0: for the remainder of the summer. 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So without further ado, allow me to reintroduce you to today's purveyors of sporting idiotry. Our first contestant is back after a sketch, back as a contestant this week after a sketchy performance in the host seat last week.
1: Oh, what did you say about him having read it already?
0: Reading out, this was written 10 seconds ago. Reading out last week's questions, he did at one point. Messing up a perfectly good intro. And not fully selling the magic of the festivals round. It was all a bit of a letdown, really. And none of it was my fault.
2: Festivals round. Sorry, I forgot. Sorry, actually, I've
0: like Howard Kendall, the lesson is never go back. Please welcome the conciliary Owen Shane.
3: Thank you.
2: Oh, yeah.
3: Wow. I'm in that now.
2: I'd almost forgot
3: about that.
1: Yeah, it was terrible.
2: I'm not doing you a disservice because
0: would have been way better for Soul Better.
2: I'm sorry. So he repeated a question. So you put the same question in that had been asked previously.
3: Wait, David Trezeguet.
2: Did you put that? Was that your problem or his problem?
0: You put me on the spot there. I may have it was question 4 of 5 as I was using last week's quiz to write this week's.
2: And you left the same question
0: I may
2: question
0: have
2: in.
0: Just missed.
2: And you got that question and you still couldn't win the quiz.
1: You were doing an impression there of yourself doing an impression of of every match doing John Giles.
0: Okay. <Yeah. laughs>
1: Of every match doing John Giles.
0: Okay. That is confusing.
2: You put me on the spot there, Bill.
0: I thought you would have liked the festivals round. I don't know.
3: I did. I thought it was
2: a good idea for a round. It was too open.
1: As a mad sesh head, Owen, I thought that you would have liked that round. That's the implication there.
3: Wow. Unbelievable.
0: I just think any time we can revisit the trip to tip, we're doing well.
1: No, I had so many... I was actually at the one where the stunning came out.
0: Our next contestant is back this week. It was supposed to be Arthur O'PhD, but demands were made for this reigning champ to come in and defend his title. HR were called in and things got ugly. So let's hope none of this stands against them in this week's quiz. Please welcome the cheater, Nathan Black Sox Murphy.
3: Is it just because Arthur had to go home?
0: No. He just said that this is a violation of my human rights that I'm not allowed on the quiz to defend my title.
3: Oh, I suppose it's Thursday. That's the whole point, isn't it? So you're not around the other day we record. So good to have you as a regular for the summer.
1: It's the other day we do it live on.
3: Yeah.
0: Our final contestant hasn't won this title for a while. So he's basically here for vibes at this stage. His constant niggling about AI, though, has gotten true. So stay tuned for more on that later in this quiz. Please welcome your supreme leader and mine, Ger, the tyrant Gilroy.
1: I have precogged the answers to this one, so...
0: I was going to make a regime change joke there, but I couldn't get around to it, really.
1: This is all mad. Shout out to the person who texted me last week, Vincent Wall, who was like, this really shouldn't work on radio, but it does. Thanks very much, Vincent.
0: Well, we got a text there during the week because we did a longer news round on Monday. Obviously, just have that little bit more time in the summer and just said, this is what Off The Ball's all about. Longer news rounds, crappy quizzes on Thursdays. So maybe we should just, take it in. Maybe we should do 5 days a week for the crappy quiz. Who knows?
3: Yeah, I'd be up for that.
0: I wouldn't. As ever, the format is the classic crappy quiz with a series of questions on a range of themes. Then it's on to the slip inside of trivia, then never unfair, always evenly distributed, and never ever controversial rapid fire round. Certainly won't be controversial this week, I can promise you that. Please send me any questions you have via email, crappyquiz@offtheball.com. Listen to last week's show. The email does exist. It comes to my personal email.
1: Automatically, right.
0: And is there. And if I will get them, it does exist.
1: Yeah, exactly.
0: It's not a busy line at the moment, let's face it.
3: It actually bypasses my Off The Ball email. Comes to my personal email.
0: If you don't want to let the old eyes die, you can still send us your questions via postcard.
1: Send them your filth. crappyquiz@offtheball.com.
0: Yep, and send in your filth also via postcard if you're willing to let the postman see it. Quizmaster, Off The Ball Towers, Marconi House, Diggs Lane, Dublin 2.
1: I don't know if this is appropriate or not, but as you say...
2: It was for you.
0: HR. As we did say, Thursday nights live on the radio.
1: Oh, it is live on the radio. Well, I was just, after last week's episode, I'm back in training. I know the first rule of training is you tell everybody about it, so I'm not going to talk too much about it. But anyway, I was going swimming a bit over the last weekend. And last Thursday, Kneecap were on when we were doing the quiz live. And on Friday afternoon, there was Makara floating around, lolling about, getting a lot of attention from the, I don't want to...

0: certain demographic of ladies who were like swooning over him.
1: Yeah. Where was
0: like,
1: he floating around?
2: In the sea?
0: There's a Lido. Clontarf baths. So there you go.
3: The certain demographic was the what's the women baths doing the aqua aerobics with the floats, was it? The older ladies.
0: Certainly, it was getting a lot of attention from the ladies.
2: Did you float over to
1: McCarran?
2: I did.
1: By a lot of attention from the ladies. What's getting a lot of attention from the ladies?
0: I don't
1: want to
0: cast aspersions here.
2: His anti-imperialistic stance stands out in Lido.
1: Who built the Clontarf baths?
0: The Brits, I think, actually, probably originally back in the day. We were all Irish.
3: He should enjoy himself as much as he can before he goes to prison for
0: 12 years. Or whatever it is that they're going to send him.
2: Anti-kneecap pro-imperial Nathan Murphy finally shows his true colours.
1: By questioning the origin of the Clontarf. Were they closed? Is that the ones they reopened recently?
0: Nah, they reopened. Do you really want me to get into this now? Because they reopened with like a lovely restaurant, and the restaurant is no longer open for whatever reason.
1: And I went there for about 2 years. It was very nice.
2: Did you have a nice soak?
0: I did a good nearly 640 meters.
2: Jesus,
0: it was. It's 40 meters.
3: It was 50 meters swimming pool, like about 500 yards from there
0: in Westwood.
3: Yeah,
0: yeah. It's a tenner a pop to go swimming in Clontarf is all I'll say. I'm sure Wes would have good offers available for people who might not be current members.
3: Will we get some quizzing?
2: Would you be willing to be a face of?
0: Crabby quiz at offtheball.com.
1: I don't think McCarra will be taking the Westwood.
2: Global gym representative, Ger Gilroy.
3: McCarra to us, Duckara to Nathan.
0: Very inconspicuous. The Land Rover is parked outside with the Palestine and Ireland flags. It's like, they must have parked here ahead of the gig, but then it turned out
2: what stroke was he doing?
0: He was lolling. He was like, can you imagine the 48 hours.
2: The lol. 50 meter lol winner.
3: In 4 hours and 26 minutes.
0: The 48 hours he'd had was being in court, selling out Fairview.
2: And then being creeped on by Ger Gilroy.
0: The footage looked absolutely amazing, and then being creeped on. I'll leave it there.
3: Let's get to some quizzing. I think he's ready. Yeah.
1: Okay. Oh, quite the tangent.
3: Round one.
0: Well, we got given out to last week for not being long enough, I think.
2: Certainly you did in Clontarf.
0: Whoa. Hey, the water's cold.
1: On the problem for all the swimmers.
3: I'm waiting for some silence so we can cut all this out.
0: No, don't cut it any of that.
3: Round one is the return of the old-fashioned, another old-fashioned, the next round will be old-fashioned too, the old boring questions round. 1 point each on offer. This week's team is nearly men. Ger, you're up first. What European golfer with 54 professional wins to his name finished second in 5 major championships between 1994 and 2006, but never won one?
0: 94 to 06.
3: Yeah.
0: What's the first start of the question, sorry?
3: What European golfer with 54 professional wins to his name finished second in 5 major championships?
0: This week I was looking this up. Frequently there is a horrific misquote about him having a face like a bulldog licking piss off a nettle, when actually what was said was he has a face like a bulldog that's been stung by a wasp. What David Fairley said about Colin Montgomery.
3: Which is the correct answer. And if I had found that clip, I could have played last week's round, which was the who is this person talking about round, but it isn't. Owen, the Buffalo Bills lost 4 Super Bowls in a row between 1991 and 1994. Further away we get from that, the matter that is, by the way, like unbelievable. Who was their Hall of Fame quarterback who couldn't win the big one?
2: I don't know.
0: Does this pass over?
3: No.
0: Oh, come on, they always pass over.
2: Yeah,
3: don't pass over in this round.
0: Since when?
3: That was a different round.
2: Elway.
3: Jim Kelly did win 2 big ones late in his career.
2: We tried to get Kelly on the show, didn't we? And failed.
3: Yeah. We did fail.
0: It's not over.
1: Didn't fail as badly as he did.
2: Yeah, it was true.
0: Shots fired. That's why you can't get him on.
3: Nathan, it's Wimbledon season, which means that we're not going to let this round go by without including the great Tim Henman on this list. How many Grand Slam semi-finals did Henman play in without ever making a final?
1: That's a very difficult question, isn't it?
3: I don't know.
0: I mean, you do know.
3: My
1: feels more difficult, certainly more difficult than Jarrett's.
0: Oh, wow.
1: Incredibly easy.
0: Wow, so like, this is like sibling
3: rivalry. To the golf correspondent of us.
0: The brother I never had.
1: Monty, come on.
3: I would have left out European and reflection.
4: I'll say that. That's a fair question.
0: It just happened to be his birthday.
1: How many semi-finals?
3: Mm.
0: Monty, 62, by the way.
1: I'll say 5.
4: 1.
3: Oh,
0: very close.
3: Is that, 6.
0: Oh,
3: 1 French, 1 US, and 4 Wimbledon.
0: He lost 4 Wimbledon finals?
3: Semi-finals.
0: Oh, semis.
3: Yeah.
0: Oh, sorry. I should listen to these questions, shouldn't I?
3: Well, they don't pass over, so who cares? Jerry's the only one with a point on that.
4: Well done, Jerry.
3: He's pretty much dominated the quiz so far in every way, shape, and form.
2: And he was out of form for half of it as well.
1: Yeah, well.
0: Okay. Shut up if you want.
3: No, no, you're fine. Yeah, you're fine. I just feel like everyone else should join in.
1: How about we try it and see how that works out?
3: Fastest finger round, old-fashioned Wikipedia round. 5 players, list the clubs they played for in order, according to the Wikipedia page.
1: Not just get rid
3: page.
1: Of this goddamn round.
3: This is a great round.
1: It's not. It's the worst round in the quiz.
3: It's the quickest round to write. To guess, you must shout your quappy quiz nickname. Quappy quiz.
1: Say it like Donald Duck.
3: It's the Consigliere, Black Sox, or the Attirant.
0: How did he get the Consigliere nickname?
3: Because he's the number 2 in Tom the Kerry Mafia.
2: The self-referential Kerry Mafia has been through it as proper.
1: Who's
2: name
1: number
2: on
1: one?
2: PM.
3: We know we can't talk. We don't talk about the Don. Like, I mean, he has to.
0: Barry.
2: Yeah, Barry's number one. Yeah,
3: it's clearly Barry, but I didn't think he'd want to be that to be let out. You know, on national airways.
2: He's been reciting poetry this week.
3: The FBI could be listening to this conversation.
2: Mafia group. Of course, there is no mafia, but were there to be one WhatsApp group, he's been reciting poetry.
0: Well, he's all got the memo anyway. Dara attacking the team to make sure that the fans come out to support them, and then Eamon Fitz going, "Oh, Armagh, a tear on their own. There's no one in a tear near them."
2: That Roche had the opportunity to write a fresh column today. And what did he write about? Donegal. So he's just pure journalistic integrity.
3: So I've been talking about this rift, you know, and like so much so that I didn't actually read Jack O'Connor's comments. I just heard from Owen about
0: it. Yeah, get a team yourself.
3: And then, you know, so much so that last night we were told that we had a clip of Dara O'Shea on the news round, and I got excited. It turns out it was football's Dara O'Shea who had signed the new deal with Ipswich. I'm thinking, like, this could be unbelievable. This is a big rift. And then I read the quotes this morning, and they are nothing. This is just Kerry people losing the plot because they are insane at this time of year, as we all are when it comes to our GAA teams.
2: And what do you mean they're nothing?
3: Jack's comments?
2: Yeah.
3: Ah, they're a throwaway, kind of. Like, I wouldn't be personally insulted if I was Dara O'Shea.
2: I don't think anybody said that. I think it's just a funny quip.
3: Yeah, but I just don't think it's a sign that like everybody in Kerry is eating each other.
2: All right, I didn't say that though.
3: No, I didn't say you did.
0: Is it not a sign that they're all eating each other? I think that this is 2009 all over again.
3: They won the All Ireland 2009.
0: Exactly. I think they're going to come, and I think that they've been lining up a performance in Croker, which is goals focused, which nobody else has been, like, everybody's like, oh, we're going to kick a bunch of two-pointers and we need our two-pointers. Kerry don't care about the two-pointers, but they've been racking up the goals. So there you go. There's my
2: interesting take.
3: Look forward to
2: it. We'll see. Yeah.
3: Yeah.
0: Of course.
3: Anyway, the Consigliere is the nickname, as is the Attirant and Black Sox.
0: Oh, sorry.
3: Question one. The first player started their senior professional career with Perugia.
1: Black Sox. Yes. Fabrizio Ravanelli.
3: Yes.
0: This is a repeat.
2: Loves this round.
3: Yes! I think at some point they're all repeats, but not purposely. Wow, that's unbelievable. He then moved to Avellino, Castertana, Reggiana, Juventus, Middlesbrough, Marseille, Lazio, Derby County, Dundee, and then back to Perugia.
0: Dundee.
3: How did you get that?
1: Oh, maybe it was that he finished at Perugia, then I must have had it in my head for Fabrizio Ravanelli.
3: Wow, okay.
1: Doesn't matter, though. Take that.
3: Nathan's off the mark. Question two. This player started his senior professional career with Reims. Reim?
2: Nathan?
1: Our old friend. Go on, I'll give us the pronunciation there.
2: Wait, it's France Reims. Without the F.
1: Reims.
2: France.
1: Is it?
2: It's what?
1: France
0: without the F.
1: Reims.
0: Davaginola.
1: Shut up!
3: Okay, he then moved to Metz.
1: Black Sox. Yuri Georgiev.
3: No.
0: A tyrant.
2: Consigliere.
3: No, a tyrant.
0: Mexes.
3: No.
2: Camavinga.
3: No.
1: Mets.
3: His next move was to Marseille.
2: Consigliere.
3: Yes.
2: Payet. Dimitri Payet.
3: No.
1: Black Sox.
3: Yeah.
1: Robert Pires?
3: Yes, I can't believe it took 3 clubs. Everybody guesses Robert Pires every week. Every time there's a French team name.
2: Is it correct?
3: Yes. Yeah, I should have like balloons or something like that. Okay, so then Arsenal, Villarreal, Aston Villa, and Goa.

0: that I usually would explain them. If I include them, I often don't. He then moved to Everton.
1: A tyrant. Tony Coddy.
0: No.
1: A tyrant.
0: No.
1: Next guest, though. I'm first.
0: I don't know if it works like that.
1: That is, it is.
0: I'd get in there, lads, if you don't want to have a guess.
2: Leicester to Everton.
0: And quick, rapid fire.
1: Come on, fast.
3: Martin O'Neill.
0: No.
1: Fast.
2: Black Sox.
1: A tyrant.
2: Asmir Begovic.
1: A tyrant.
0: Yeah. His ex move was to.
1: Atarant, Nagoya Grabs, Barcelona, and Nagoya Grabs, Gary Lineker.
3: He didn't say the next club.
1: He did.
0: His next move, once I start talking, it's on the next
1: his
0: one.
1: His next move.
3: I don't know about that.
1: Oh, come
3: he
1: on.
3: He didn't say Barcelona,
1: but he was going to.
4: He's wrong. Wasn't he? The generations there.
0: Yes, I was going to say Barcelona because the answer is, in fact, Gary Lineker. He then played for Spurs and then.
1: Nagoya Grabs.
0: Well, yeah, okay. Nice.
1: Would have got that one.
0: Yeah, you did get one. Okay, question four. This player started his career with Platense.
2: What?
3: Cancellieri.
0: I'm only joking. In reality, this player started his professional career with Wolverhampton Wanderers.
3: Cancellieri. Robbie Keane.
0: No, a tyrant.
1: Steve Bull.
0: He then moved to Hull City.
1: A tyrant.
0: Come on.
1: Myler.
0: No.
3: It's Leary, Robbie Reddy.
0: No. He next signed for MK Dons.
1: Tyrant. Keith Andrews.
0: Yes, she's just lying here. I have two clubs in here that I think are still in the Trezeguet one, Hercules and Bayonets. Blackburn, West Brom and Bolton, and then a load of loan spells to finish Keith Andrews' incredible career before becoming a Premier League manager, possibly. By the time you're listening to this. Okay, question five. Last one. This player started his career with Crewe Alexandra.
1: Cancellieri.
0: Owen.
3: Robbie Savage.
0: No.
1: Rob Jones.
0: No.
2: Yeah, Black Sox.
0: Yeah.
2: Graham Kavanagh.
0: No. He then moved to Aston Villa.
3: Cancellieri. Esri Konsa.
0: No.
2: Black Sox. Throne Mings.
0: No. He then signed for Barry.
1: A tyrant.
0: Yeah.
1: David Platt.
0: Yes.
1: Jesus.
0: Wow, Jer's on fire here.
1: I had Ravinelli as well.
0: 4 points for Jer, nothing for Owen, and two for Nathan as we finish round two and we take a break for radio listeners. We'll be back in a couple of minutes. Okay, you're welcome back to the crappy quiz where Jer has taken an early and surprising lead. He's on fire. It's Jer 4, Nathan 2, Owen 0 as we go to round 3, which is the pass the parcel of doom round. In this round, all you've got to do is give me a name to the list of names that I have and the parcel of doom passes on to the next contestant who then also has to give me a name. We'll keep moving through the list until one of you gives me an incorrect answer, at which point the parcel explodes and you'll be eliminated and shamed. Owen, Nathan, Jer is the order for question 1. And I want try scorers in Lions test matches since 1997. Test matches, I presume, are only included as touring test matches, and certainly they are for this question.
1: Sorry, who's first?
0: Owen is first, as you're sitting.
3: Brian O'Driscoll.
0: Brian O'Driscoll, yeah, in 2001.
2: Who's next?
0: You. As you sit.
2: Sean O'Brien?
0: Sean O'Brien, yes, right, yeah.
1: Lions only, not their opponents.
0: Yeah, just the Lions, yeah. Sorry, there are 27 answers here. And there were 21 tests in that time. So not a huge amount.
1: Okay, just trying to remember. God, COVID. Tommy Bow.
0: No.
1: Bollocks. Always letting me down. What a clown.
0: Back to you, Owen, with no comment.
2: I was watching Ireland AM this morning, and the most difficult position for any presenter must be when you're sat on the couch and the guy opposite you is playing a song as to how you behave.
0: Oh, the knee tap.
2: During it. So it was your man, one of the Carters, I don't think it was Nathan, I think it might have been his brother, was sitting there with his, you know, very earnest, given his, it was all his acoustic guitar, singing a song, and Tommy and Alan Hughes are just, it's going on for about 4 minutes, you're like, what do you do after? They're like,

0: giving it all.
1: How do you, what would be your go-to?
0: I was thinking about that, but I was like, what do you do in this scenario? Where, like, again, if it was a, I don't know, if it was...
2: Owen just was in the studio.
0: If it was Dermot Kennedy if it was Dermot Kennedy sitting there, someone whose songs you would know, I don't know, maybe at Home Along or something, but this was like a brand new song they'd never heard.
2: Don't Home Along.
0: Home Along.
2: You'd be like, yeah, I got this. Yeah.
0: What would you do?
2: Karaoke song.
0: I was watching the show sitting there, I was like, there's really nothing you can do here that you don't look really awkward as they're like staring at him as he's singing this love song.
1: I'd go relaxed sort of posture, maybe arms folded, which does suggest the unrelaxed posture, and then just smile.
3: What about checking your notes for the next segment?
0: That's right. Yeah. You do a bit of everything, wouldn't you? You do that, you're relaxed, you're listening.
1: Yeah. I'd actually just start checking my phone.
0: Nodding along.
2: It's Steve Ballmer and, what do you call your man from Microsoft? Remember they went absolutely mad dancing on stage when they launched Windows XP?
0: 95.
2: Well, 95.
1: Remember it well.
3: Own any lines, try scores?
1: Jason Robinson.
3: Yeah, Jason Robinson got two.
0: Jonathan Davies?
3: Nope.
0: What?
3: Yeah, no, Jonathan Davis didn't. No one gets the point. There we go.
0: That's just my
3: depth
0: knowledge on this exact
3: subject. No. only two try scorers in the last, in that all of the worst lines tour of all time. Both hookers. Kevin Dickey and Ken Owens. Matt Dawson got two. Alan Tate is the last Scotsman to score a try in the Lions Test Series, which was in 1997. So expect to hear that if Van der Merwe or Tupilato or Windows Boys score. Jason Robinson, David James, Brian O'Driscoll, Scott Quinnell, Neil Back, Johnny Wilkinson, Simon Easterby, Gareth Thomas, Lewis Moody, Tom Croft got two, Mike Phillips, Rob Kearney scored that try against South Africa. Shane Williams got two. Ugo Monye, George North got two. Alex Cuthbert, Alex Corbacero, Johnny Sexton, Jamie Roberts, Sean O'Brien, Rhys Webb, Talupe Faletau, Connor Murray, which we should have got. That was in the New Zealand game. Luke Cowan-Dickey and Ken Owens. There were 21 games, 32 tries, 27 try scorers. And if anybody's interested, 30 of the 32 tries, 13 were scored by Welsh players, 12 by English, 6 by Ireland. And a solitary try back in 1997 by a Scotsman.
2: Not great from an Ireland perspective, is it?
3: No, terrible.
2: Gatland. Get your shit together, Tommy Bow.
3: Anyway, Owen gets off the mark. Nathan is up first in this one, so it's Nathan, Jer and Owen is the order. Men's golfers who have been ranked as world number one for at least a week since the year 2000.
1: That's honestly a joke.
3: Why is it a joke?
1: Like, I mean, man,
2: the golf editor.
3: Golf,
2: podcast. Like, I mean, he's self-appointed golf
3: guru. So should I not
2: guru.
3: Ask a football question?
1: But what podcast do I present?
2: The football show every night?
0: Yeah.
1: That's not for the summer.
3: But I'm confused. What am I supposed to do? Like, it's a sports
2: no
3: quiz.
2: Golf. No
3: Sometimes
2: golf.
3: There will be a golf question.
2: Well, whenever, if Arthur was here, the golf would have been acceptable. But with Nathan here, look, he's already written down 100.
1: What was the question anyway?
3: So I was moaning.
2: Since the year 2000, how many, there's been a bunch of lads who are
1: number one in the world.
2: Yeah.
3: There's not that many of them.
2: You're first,
3: actually, yeah.
2: Nathan should have to go twice for us.
3: Tiger Woods was number one between the years 1999 and 2014.
2: Rory McIlroy.
3: Exactly, obviously. There are 15 answers in this list, by the way.
1: 15?
3: Yes.
1: Oh, that's good.
3: Rory McIlroy is right, yeah.
1: Scotty Scheffler.
3: Last in 2023. Scotty Scheffler has been world number one for over, well, since 2023 anyway, and has first in 2022.
0: Greg Norman.
3: Incorrect. Not since the year 2000.
1: Oh, yes, sir!
2: You
1: since
2: can
1: the year 2000?
2: Oh, no.
1: Oh,
2: long.
1: My God. You gotta listen. Rope it up. I actually know loads about golf.
2: Right before what fall, moment. Everybody.
3: what an all-time crappy quiz.
2: I'm out of here.
1: This is so good. Quiz over.
2: This cannot get any better.
1: Why would you put that
2: on? He's going
3: on. Why would I put that on it?
2: This is his last.
0: There's not that many.
2: His last act 2000. Before he leaves.
0: It already started in 1987.
2: 2.5 weeks.
1: Wow.
2: 87.
1: Look at all this other information that I have in my head.
2: Yeah. All right, so none of the pre-Greg Norman people are in. I'm going to say Brooks Koepka.
3: Yes, that's correct, yeah. He's 13th on my 15-man lister.
1: Who's between them then?
3: Back when he was winning the US Open every year.
1: Vijay.
3: Yes. Between 2004 and 2005.
1: Oh, God.
3: This is brilliant.
2: Oh, that's a good
3: question.
2: You can't
3: ask these in a golf question. Turns out he knows too much. Screwed him.
1: Yeah.
3: Don't, don't let him look at you. He's literally cheating there. Like,
1: sure.
3: Yeah.
1: This is like actually ridiculous.
4: Can we watch back the footage there?
1: Did that actually happen?
4: No, I think he's just, sorry, Black Sox is gone. It moves on.
3: The new Black Sox.
2: Okay, so when was your
3: black
2: man...
3: shirt.
2: When was your man good? When was... What era is...
3: your man good? Can't answer that question for you. So, loads of reasons.
2: Tiger Woods, sorry, you gave some information about when Tiger Woods was world number one.
3: No, I'm given the span of the times they were world number one. I had nothing to do with consecutive times, but between 1999 and 2014...
2: Tiger Woods had
3: world number one appearances in that time, if you know what I mean.
2: Okay, well then I think that rules out David Duval.
3: Yeah.
2: So I'm not guessing that.
1: Don't let him play.
3: I'm just saying his logic is arseways. It's nothing to do with David Duval being right or wrong. I'm just saying that Tiger Woods could have been world number one in the year 2000 and then not again until 2014.
1: Don't let him
2: no,
1: play.
2: He couldn't have been because he was Tiger Woods and he was world number one for many years during that. So, like, for Unbroken. So,
3: okay, let's go. This is approaching longest quiz ever lent.
2: Phil Mickelson.
3: Is incorrect.
2: Fuck.
1: Dustin Johnson would have been next. Or Spieth.
3: Johnson was right, yeah. Spieth, yes as well.
4: Luke Donald?
3: No, yes, Luke Donald. Yeah, Luke Donald. Lee Westwood.
1: Yeah.
3: Martin Keimer. Very briefly. Luke Donald. Adam Scott. Jordan Spieth. Jason Day. Justin Thomas. Justin Rose. John Rahm. Were the players that we didn't have mentioned. So well done to Owen. Flying it here in the default round.
2: I just say, copying off Nathan turned out to be stupid.
4: Well,
1: what's he got written down?
4: David Duval on top of my list.
3: Okay.
2: Did you?
4: Yeah.
2: No. Ah. I didn't say David Duval.
4: That's where you obviously spotted it, though.
2: No, I spotted Phil Mickelson.
4: Because again, I hadn't...
3: He was 99 probably, was he? Yeah, okay. There are 17 answers for this last question. I want any team that have played in an All-Ireland Senior Football semi-final in men's football this century. So this doesn't include 1952, Nathan. It also doesn't include 1908.
2: Since the year 2000.
3: It doesn't include 1999.
4: All-Ireland Senior Men's Football Semi-Finals.
3: Yes. The order, sorry, is Ger, Owen, Nathan.
2: Kildare.
3: Kildare have appeared in two, yes.
1: Mayo.
3: Mayo have appeared in 11.
4: Dublin.
3: Dublin, 17.
2: Kerry.
3: 21.
1: Armagh.
3: That's in 25 years. Armagh, 5, yeah.
4: Galway.
3: 5 as well.
2: Throne.
3: 11. Impressively.
1: Cork.
3: 8.
2: Wow.
3: Constantly there in the build up to 2010.
4: Derry?
3: Yeah, Derry. 4 times.
4: How many there are?
2: Donegal.
3: 17. Donegal, 5 times.
1: Monaghan.
3: Monaghan, twice.
4: Down.
3: Yes, once.
2: 1, 2, 3, 4, 5, 6, 7, 8, 9, 10 gone. How many are there?
4: What happens if we get them all?
2: Point each.
3: Whoever's left gets a point. Yeah. So we are missing 1, 2, 3, 4, 5.
2: Wexford.
3: Yeah, well done. 08, I think. Back nice.
4: Home.
2: Tipperary,
3: twice. Yeah. 16 and 20.
4: Meath.
3: Meath, 3 Cavan. Times.
2: Cavan.
3: Cavan is correct, 2020. And there is one answer left. So Ger's guaranteed a point. Owen. Oh, sorry.
2: Yeah.
3: Yeah. If he's out, you have to name one as well.
1: And then Ger has to name one to complete the list.
3: No, he doesn't. No, he'll be last man standing.
4: So many's left?
3: One.
1: Yeah, I have none left.
3: So if Owen gets it wrong, Nathan and Ger share the points. If Owen gets it right, Nathan has to get it. Oh no. If Owen gets it right, everybody gets a point.
1: Oh. Fermanagh
3: in 2004. Wow.
2: The helicopter.
3: Superb. Helicopter, point each, yeah. Waste of time.
2: There you go. No, good one. Good round. Yeah.
4: So we all get a point.
3: You all get a point.
2: Good, sensible round.
3: Answerable questions. Nobody gets anything wrong. No jeopardy. The scores are Ger 5, Owen 3, Nathan 3. It's a good game. Fun free in that magic numbers round. You all know the rules. 3 points if one player gets it right. If nobody does, it's 2 points for the closest who doesn't go bust and 1 point for the second closest. Pens down when the music ends. I need you to give me the following number. The number of games Donegal have played in the 2025 Championship so far, plus the number of hurling all-stars in the Canning family of Galway, plus the number of FAI Cups Shamrock Rovers have won, plus the number of NBA titles Michael Jordan has won.
5: Oh,
3: your 30 seconds expire when Sinatra sings Bright Shiny Beads.
1: What's the first question?
3: It's the number of games that Donegal

0: of FAI Cups that Shamrock Rovers have won, and NBA titles of Michael Jordan. Holly, jing, jing-a-ling-a. Bubbles, bangles, bright, shiny. Time is up. Jer, what's your number?
1: 36.
2: 34.
3: 28.
0: 36 is closest, and it's miles off.
2: Shamrock Rovers won about 30 FAI Cups.
0: They've won 25.
1: The answer
0: is 48. I think, so Nathan gets 1 point. Jer gets 2, being closest to the answer. As I said, the answer is 48. Donegal have played in
1: 7.
0: 8 games. They're about to play 9 in 11 weeks, which was their statement, this week. The All-Stars that the Canning family, Ollie and Joe, have won?
1: 11.
0: 9. 5 for Joe, 4 for Ollie.
1: Only 5. That's mad.
0: Yeah.
1: That's bollocks. He should have won.
0: He only won All-Ireland, I suppose, though. So no, five All-Stars is a lot.
1: 17-year-old winning Club All-Ireland, like being the best player in the team.
0: Sure. Just saying, 5 All-Stars is good for a person who only won one All-Ireland.
1: Yeah, best hurdle in the country. Nonsense.
0: Yeah, agree. All-Stars. Shamrock Rovers have won 25. I presume nobody got anywhere close on that.
3: 12. 10.
0: And Michael Jordan.
3: 6.
0: 6. So the answer is 48. Jer, in a commanding lead. As we go into the rapid fire round,
2: 20 titles.
0: He's got a 3-point lead.
2: He's more likely to win the cup than the league, I guess. Maybe
3: yeah, that's a good point.
0: They won every FAI Cup up until a certain point, then they stopped winning it until a couple of years ago. Anyway, Jer's on 7 here. Nathan's on 4. Owen's on 3. I kind of feel like I've said he was here just for the vibes. Was pretty unfair and lit a fire under him at the start of this thing. So,
2: well, he also gave him a lot of very easy questions.
0: Anyway, on to the final.
4: Roundabout golf, and I go out.
0: Our winner tonight will be decided in the round that separates the wheat from the chaff, the Mark Englishes from the Mark Irishes. It's the never unfair, egalitarian rapid fire.
3: So, Jerry is the wheat, and we are the chaff.
0: You will each have a rapid fire round of 20 seconds, 1 point for each correct answer. We'll start with the player on the lowest score, which is Owen, and then on to the next lowest and continue like that. So, Owen,
3: yes,
0: if you are ready, your time starts now. What French football club were relegated this week because of their financial... Who are the current John McDonagh Cup champions?
3: Clare.
0: In what sport is the Brownlow Medal awarded?
3: Rowing.
0: Who won the 2019 Open Championship?
3: Shane Lowry.
0: What club does Joe Canning play for?
3: Portumna.
0: Who was the manager of Newcastle United?
3: Howe.
0: Riddick Bowe was associated with what sport?
3: Boxing.
0: In what soccer position did Meadow Soprano play in The Sopranos?
3: Goalkeeper.
0: Goalkeeper is correct. I got you eight questions there.
1: That's nonsense. Eight
0: borderline
1: questions.
0: Miracle. Leon is correct. Kildare are the John McDonagh questions. The Brownlow Medal, I think, AFL. Is the only one you got wrong.
1: AFL
0: is AFL.
1: Is nice.
0: Yeah, for Player of the Year. So Shane Lowry is correct. Portumna is correct. Eddie Howe is correct. Boxing is correct. And goalkeeper is Meadow Soprano is correct. That question has been on the rapid fire quiz for, I would say, 6 months. So I'm going to have to go for a new one there. So that's 7 out of 8 on. That is very impressive.
3: 10.
0: That puts him on to 10, which, yeah, God, Jared's going to need 4 to win. Okay, so, Nathan, for your round now, and it's just coincidence, the fact that you follow second, Jer has been on to me about doing, getting ChatGPT to write the crappy quiz.
2: Why wouldn't you get them to do all 3 of us then?
0: Well, it's just the way it falls. There'll be another round.
2: It'll fall anyway. It should be fair.
0: Just the way it falls. And, so basically we are going to do this, ChatGPT as the final ruling. I picked them completely at random, and whatever...
2: So we're doing a quiz where the answers may not even be correct.
0: But you have to give me the answer that they gave me.
2: This is a farce. No. Write some bloody questions.
0: You're 20 seconds.
2: No, let's pause. You take 10 minutes, write me 9 questions.
0: Your 20 seconds start now. What county is the football team, the Rossies?
2: Roscommon.
0: No, Offaly. Which club did Roy Keane's Ireland team face in the Euro 2000 semi-final?
2: Apologies to all the children in the car, but
0: No, that's incorrect. France is the answer. I just got there, so I'll just start. What Irish athletics... No, sorry, I'll skip that. Who manages... Now, here's a good one. What Irish boxer fought Katie Taylor in 2018?
2: Michael Cruz.
0: No, Delphine Persoon. Jer, Nathan's out, so you need 3 to win, okay? So this is also from ChatGPT.
2: No!
0: This is also from ChatGPT.
2: I'm never taking part in a quiz.
3: They test.
0: This is also from ChatGPT.
2: Never text me again.
0: Okay,
2: never text me again.
0: If you're ready, your AI round starts Now, what county is nicknamed the Dubs?
1: Dublin.
0: Yes. What county did Joe Canning play hurling for?
1: Galway.
0: What city do Leinster Rugby play out of?
1: Dublin.
0: What county team wears navy and sky blue?
1: Dublin.
0: Which Premier League club plays at Stamford Bridge?
1: Chelsea.
0: Who manages Manchester City?
1: Pep Guardiola.
0: What sport is Cristiano Ronaldo associated with?
1: Football.
0: Just to what club is Jamie Carragher most associated with?
1: Liverpool, LIV, Liverpool FC.
4: Just to reiterate,
0: I put these in and the first question that comes up are what county are the Dubs? And then it's like what county are the Rossies? And the answer is Offaly. Oh, wonderful. Anyway, we're never doing ChatGPT again, but I enjoyed your reaction. You couldn't have played it better, Nathan, but I do have real questions for you. If you want to do a real rapid fire.
1: Oh, he quit now. Yeah. He quit now. I'm the winner. Owen's already thrown his bet at it. It's over.
0: Well, he got 8 out of 8 in the easiest rapid fire question rounds of all time.
2: Right.
0: Okay, real questions now. Nathan, if you're ready, your time starts. Now, what club are bottom of the League of Ireland Premier Division?
2: Cork.
0: Who will there play in the Tata Cup final?
2: Wicklow.
0: In what sport is the Heisman Trophy awarded?
2: Ice hockey.
0: No, what major championship did Graeme McDowell win?
2: US Open.
0: What club does Colin Cooper play for? Did he play for?
2: Dr. Crokes.
0: Who is the manager? Celtic.
2: Brendan Rodgers.
0: Steve Ovett is associated with what sport?
2: Athletics.
0: Correct. Okay, so you got Cork City correct, you got Limerick correct. American football is the Heisman Trophy.
4: He said Wicklow.
0: Did he say Wicklow?
1: He said Wicklow. He said Wicklow.
0: Well, thank you for that. I just didn't expect him to get that wrong. Okay, so you got 2 wrong. You got the US Open, you got Dr. Crokes, you got Brendan Rodgers, and you got Athletics, which is 5, which what? I think puts him level with Owen, doesn't it?
4: Yeah.
0: So Jer needs, it puts him on 9?
4: Oh, I'm behind.
2: Here, how many did I get there?
4: You got 5 correct.
2: You stumbled over your first question.
0: I didn't stumble over any questions.
2: You stumbled over the first one.
4: No, he was clear, pretty.
0: And Owen's on 10, is he?
4: I'm on 10,
0: so Jer needs 4 to win?
2: Oh, no, are you sure I didn't get 6 there?
4: No, you got 5.
0: You got 7 questions, you got 2 wrong, so there you go. 7 minus 2 equals 5.
2: Why did I get 7 questions and you got 8 questions?
4: Because you weren't quick enough.
0: Yeah. Okay. Moaning. Okay. Jer, you need 4 to win. These are real questions. Though not necessarily much harder than the ones you already got.
4: Embarrassing.
0: If you're ready,
4: for Macara,
0: your time starts now. Who sits second in the League of Ireland Premier Division?
1: Pass.
0: Who will the Lions play this Saturday?
1: Western Force.
0: In what sport is the Cy Young Award given out?
1: Baseball.
0: At what course did Portia Carrington win its first major championship?
1: Auckland.
0: What club does Michael Murphy play for?
1: Pass.
0: Who is the manager of Wolves?
2: Oh, bottle job for the ages.
0: I don't think it matters.
4: Where's the car now?
0: You got 2 right. You need. Oh, actually, this does matter.
2: This does matter.
0: Do you want to give a real answer to that?
4: Wait, what's the question?
2: Whereas Macara's freaked out somewhere.
0: This would be for a tiebreak.
2: Pervy middle-aged guy staring at him.
0: Did you give an answer? Did he say something?
2: No, I didn't know.
1: Oliveira.
0: It's Pereira. Yeah,
2: racism thrown in as well.
0: No. Okay, unfortunate. Wow. Bohemians are second in the...
1: Go back.
2: Pass.
0: Bohemians are second in the League of Ireland Premier Division. Western Force is correct. Baseball is correct. Carnoustie is where Portia Harrington won his first major championship. Oatmont is the US Open. Michael Murphy plays for Glenswilly.
1: Did you say where did he win his Open?
4: His first major.
0: First major, yeah. Vitor Pereira is the manager of Wolves. Owen is the shock winner. 10-9-9.
2: The
0: closest crap quiz of all time.
2: Are
0: yes, for sure.
2: Now I didn't get 6.
0: I thought he was 2 ahead.
4: You're only as good as your rapid fire comparison.
0: He was only 1 ahead of Nathan, was he? Okay, that's fine. Or 1 behind Nathan. Okay, well there you go then, Owen. What
1: a
0: comeback.
1: He did get a lot of questions.
4: But that's because I was interrupting him mid-question.
1: No.
4: I interrupted him mid-question twice.
0: No, he had 0 I points going halfway through this.
4: If that is not
0: Owen had 0
4: else's fault except for
0: yours. The ad break.
1: I'm allowed to say pass. What?
0: He had 0 points at the ad break. He got 10 in the second half of the show.
1: Oh, congratulations.
0: And is a very, very worthy winner.
4: Congratulations. Thank you, Mick. Guys.
2: Sorry, you also distracted, massively distracted myself and Jer with your AI round.
4: Any magnanimous?
1: No, absolutely.
4: Versions of yourselves coming in at all?
1: Very magnanimous.
4: Congratulations.
1: Carry your rope with openness.
0: Alright. We'll see you next week.
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2: So as we mentioned earlier, we're bringing you some of the best bits from our OTB football special with thanks to Paddy Power. First up, we had former Leeds player and Celtic manager Gordon Strachan. And we jump in here as Strachan describes watching Leeds' first game back in the Premier League in 16 years when they took on Liverpool last weekend.
3: The last month, people are asking me, what do you think of Leeds being back in the Premiership? And I did say that there's teams that come in and out of the Premiership. You don't really notice they've been there. They don't really do anything exciting. They come and make up the numbers, disappear, and they go, yeah, they play some nice football, blah, blah, blah, very nice, see you later, back to the Championship. But I did say when Leeds come along that the world will be watching their games because they're one of the giants of the Premier League or English football. And the fact is they've got so many rivalries with most clubs. Chelsea Leeds is huge. I want to watch it. Leeds Manchester United, absolutely huge in the calendar for football fans around the world. And I said that the crowds would add to it, home and away. But what I didn't, I knew they'd put a good performance in at the weekend, but I really didn't think they could play as well as that. That was easily the best performance I've ever seen with a team that's just been promoted in the top league. Maybe people argue with that, but that was a game that considered wasn't a crowd, that you couldn't take your eyes off it, and the energy come from the players to the screen to into my household, and I think that's what everybody got from it. And we're all sitting there looking at it and going, how can this manager be this brave? Because 99.9 managers that go to Liverpool would be probably saying, how do we stop Liverpool playing? Can I fill in spaces there? Can I fill in areas there? Do I play three at the back? Do I play five at the back? Do I play six at the back at times? No, what does Bielsa do? He goes and attacks, and he goes and closes down players. And at times, Liverpool back four, it was four against four. They have never played against four against four for many a year. And to be that brave, it's not on my radar, that one, to be that brave.
2: Yeah, because I suppose a lot of people focus on
3: performance.
2: A lot of people kind of focus on Van Dijk's mistake, Gordon, at the weekend, which allowed in for the Bamford goal. But part of the reason that Van Dijk makes that mistake is that Bamford and the other attacking players on the Leeds team are pushing right up on Liverpool and making sure they don't have an easy out ball back to Alisson every time.
3: Yeah, I also think that Liverpool, because we can go into later on how Liverpool scare the living daylights out of teams. As I said, they're very rarely used to that. Not that just even the physical pressure, it was the mental pressure, I think. I don't think Liverpool would have been expecting that, their back four, their centre backs, to be under that kind of pressure where they're thinking all the time, where's the next move coming from? So it was a physical and I think a mental pressure that led to that. And to be fair, we're allowed to give the big fella one mistake every, 5 years. But if you set that sort of standards when you make a mistake, then people will have a look at that. But I just think it surprised Leeds, Liverpool, because I don't think anybody's taken them on at their own game. Other teams might have beat them doing other things, you know, they're playing balls forward, crashing into their centre halves. Man City might do it another way. They play them in their own style, in their own way of playing. But I think it was the first time I've seen anybody taking Liverpool on at their own game. High energy, closing down, being brave on the ball when you get it back, being able to get through the first wave of defence and then go and attack. So I think that surprised everybody at Liverpool. I think it surprised everybody who watched the game, because we knew Leeds could do that in the Championship. But when you come to take on the best team in Europe, arguably, then you need to be a real brave manager to do that. And also, you've got to be a manager that's convinced these players that you can do it. Because I've seen many a player lining up against Liverpool thinking, I'd rather be somewhere else than here today, because I know my physical and mental strength's got to be tested. But the Leeds players took them on at that. So that was refreshing. Whether then a lot of managers out there can do that, because of the physical state of the players or the mental strength of himself as a manager, I doubt it very much.
2: I wonder as well, Gordon, when it comes to Liverpool this season, we can chat to Phil Thompson maybe about this a bit in around half an hour's time, but when it comes to Liverpool, I wonder how much of a loss crowds are going to be from Anfield for them, at least in the early stage of the season, because typically had that been the first game of the year, Liverpool's first home game since being crowned champions last year, it would have been a packed and a rocking Anfield last Saturday evening. Instead, a team arrives to an empty stadium. It has to be a little bit of a leveller compared to going to Liverpool in a normal time.
3: Well, you could say that, but the way Liverpool started, I mean, really, you wouldn't have said that you'll need a crowd for that start, because I've seen Liverpool a few times, and yes, they can start like that, and sometimes they don't. So, for the manager and the players, they couldn't have started any better, I don't think, in terms of pressure on Leeds and getting at them and making chances. But that didn't, as I again got back to it, didn't scare Leeds. They went, okay, they might get chances, but we're going to the other end. So I really don't know. I've got what you're saying about the crowd. Yeah, I've got what you're saying. But on the other side, yeah, and Kenny will tell you, being a football player, that they usually give you 10 minutes, home crowds, and they're behind you. Way, this is great, wonderful, here we go. But after 10 minutes, you've no scored or no had an attempt at goal. It's, oh dear, what's happening here? It's one of the days. So you can feel it for the crowd on the negative side. So there's a positive and negative to that. And some players would have a problem with negative. Not at Liverpool, I would imagine, because they're all mentally strong. And saying that, because it's quite strange, actually. Negative energy can actually make you play better at times. So, as I said, it's a question that might need to be answered, that one. But the fact is, they've won a game. Again, they've won, with or without the crowd. And as I said to Liverpool, are you going to make this amount of chances before the game starts? I think they had about 20-odd chances, 22, 23 chances. If you say, right, you've got to make 23, you'd be happy with that as a manager. Really happy. Also, are you happy to get into these scoring positions? There were one pass of great moves at times. So I don't think Liverpool can look at themselves and go, well, it's the crowd. They won the game, they've made 20-odd chances, it was similar to the, I think, Newcastle-Liverpool game years ago. And that was with a crowd. And you're getting a 4-3 without a crowd. So it's a question that's very hard to get. To get answered, to be honest with you.
2: Mm. Kenny, I'll ask Gordon about Liverpool in a moment, but your thoughts on Liverpool, still the team to beat this season, or do you reckon this is going to be a Man City year? What do you think at the outset of the year?
0: No, I think Liverpool are still the team to beat. I think they showed up well from an attacking point of view in terms of their attacking threat, individual players high up the pitch. I think Firmino had his best game, to be honest with you, but Salah looked particularly sharp. I just felt maybe Leeds, maybe a bit of a template there for other teams in terms of any potential frailties in the Liverpool team. Seems a strange thing to talk about, the weaknesses in Liverpool team off the back of how what they've achieved last season. But even last season, I always felt as if, in terms of that defensive line, keep a very high line and maintain that. And it's not just a case of keeping the line, but they maintain that line at all costs. I think it's an opportunity for opposition teams to look to play in behind. But not too many teams do. But Leeds certainly did that. Gordon alluded to it there. Not only did they commit players high up the pitch, but they put the ball in behind Liverpool very quickly. Actually, similar to Liverpool in some respects. Liverpool don't hang about in terms of getting the ball back to front to the front three. It's actually reasonably direct at times. I thought Leeds were as well. When they had the opportunity to put the ball in behind, they did. They got Liverpool on the back foot. The Harrison Forrest goal, great diagonal ball from Davis in behind Trent Alexander-Arnold. The defensive line didn't recover in unison together. They took advantage. Even the Bamford goal you spoke about, yes, it was a mistake from Van Dijk, but at least they're putting the ball over the shoulder, asking questions of them, asking, making them defend, and not everything's in front of Van Dijk and Gomez, which where they're very comfortable. Leeds actually looked, asked them questions in behind and down the sides, and that defensive line was very fragmented for the majority of that game. So that will give a little bit of encouragement to opposition teams in terms of any potential weakness in that Liverpool team. But they're very strong mentally. Gordon alluded to there, they're absolutely relentless. You just sense if the hunger's still there amongst the Liverpool players. That's probably why Klopp hasn't kind of reinforced the squad. He's happy with the dressing room. He's happy with the attitude and the mentality of the players. And yes, I still think they're the team to beat.
2: Gordon, what do you think about Jurgen Klopp's decision? I know we're in the middle of a pandemic, so people to be careful about the money anyway, but he said it was very much his call not to have big upheaval after winning the league last season. He wanted to go with roughly the same group as last season. You've had 40 days or so between the two campaigns. Is there a chance that this Liverpool squad, given that they played roughly the same 20 or so players last season, that fatigue could become an issue for them this year?
3: It could, and you could say the same with Leeds, I suppose. But we thought that, but it never materialised the lack of fitness. They keep going because there's an energy you get from winning. There's an adrenaline energy. It's funny that usually the teams who are getting beat talk about fatigue. And I don't think fatigue will be in the vocabulary of any Liverpool coach at all. I think the word fatigue will never. Sir Alex Ferguson was the same. If you mention fatigue, you're liable to get dropped the next game. I think if you speak to Mark Bosnich about that, he went to a pre-season tour and said they're getting tired, too many games, may never played. So there's a thing with the top sides that it's no fatigue. It's part of the deal. When you're a top player, you play week in, week out, and deal with it. Also, that Klopp sees what we don't see. He sees youngsters. He sees great young players. And if he thinks they're good enough and have got the mindset to join in with the team right away with this high tempo, pressing, being good on the ball when you get it back, positive. He sees that in his young players. There's no need for him to go anywhere else to keep the media or keep some fans happy. That's the decision you make as a manager. If he sees something that's 150 million and they decide that's got to definitely make Liverpool better, they will do something like that. They did it with Virgil van Dijk and the goalkeeper, right? Everybody's got, oh, that's an awful lot of money for a goalkeeper. That's centre half, you're paying 70 million for him. Now they're saying, what a deal that was. And what you've got to do is trust the manager. He sees what he's got behind the scenes and he looks at it. What's the point in bringing somebody at 60 million who's just the same as a kid that can go on there? But I think Kenny was bringing about about Liverpool's that the player ball's going in behind. But I think the first goal was fantastic release. That was a diagonal ball getting in behind. That was fantastic. But that come from the fact that Liverpool, Leeds, were brave enough on the ball to get on the ball and play. And also their other good moves come for counter attack where they've won the ball back instead of dismissing it. They were brave on the ball. Beat one or two. Once you get past one Liverpool player, as a second one comes in, if you can beat two, then you're away, because that's a defensive thing. Press with one, another one helps. If you can beat the two, then you're going right up the park. So I think we've got to stick with Jurgen, because he's probably the best manager in the world. That's arguably the best manager, and you've got to trust him, which I think every Liverpool. Supporter and player, they believe in that man.
2: Away from the Premier League, Gordon, I just want to ask you about the move that Shane Duffy has made. He's gone to Celtic on loan from Brighton for the year, and we'll see if he stays there beyond that. Gary Breen thought last weekend on Off the Ball this Saturday that maybe it might be a mistake from his point of view, that going to the SPL could be a regression. He could potentially pick up bad habits while he's in Scotland. What's your take on Duffy's decision to move north of the border then?
3: I think when I was at Celtic, Roy Keane wanted to join Celtic. And he came to us for 75% less than what he was on at Manchester United. Okay, he wasn't going to play at Manchester United again, but he could have went elsewhere. There's a thing about the club, if you support Celtic, just to play, get the strip on and be in front of the crowd, the whole thing. And what you've got, no matter what happens, and I'm not sure, I hope it happens for Shane, that he plays in the Champions League. I don't know if any of you still have been to a Champions League night, a big game at Celtic Park. There's no better place. And I've been to Champions League nights at Man United, Liverpool. It's the best place you could play football. Yes, I agree with Gary on a lot of things Gary said. And that's unusual because you usually fight like cat and dog when manager and player. But I did like him. I really did like Gary. And I get on great with him now. He's worked with my son. He was good. And he was also a very good centre-half, by the way. I can see where he's coming from. But just to put in perspective, what Gary actually said, and he's had a lot of flack from people who have not even really listened to what he said. Because as usual thing in Scotland, if you give us stick, we're going to kill you. But we can give a stick to our own league. But don't anybody else give us stick. So what Gary was saying, there's a lot of truth in what Gary was saying. That he said that probably wasn't a premiership, there wasn't a premiership striker that Shane Duffy's got to face. Right? Now, then you get the people in the Scottish newspaper, well, what about Ed Ward? Well, he's not going to face Edouard. He's on the same side as Edouard. You know, that's how much some people have thought about this. But Gary's right. There is times when he'll not be tested. Absolutely not be tested. It's like being a goalie in a great side where you're only called upon now and then to make the big decisions. And it's the same thing on Saturday. You know, now and then he was called upon to make big decisions in the game. He made them well. And I think he's also got to go, once the crowds get back and things like that, that battle with the Old Firm this year is something you want to be involved with as a football player, because when he goes head-to-head with Rangers and Celtic, the adrenaline excitement that's flowing is phenomenal. So he's got to get that, which he's never had before in anywhere else he's played. He'll get it with Republic Ireland and Big Nights, but the head-to-head with somebody like Rangers is something you want to experience. So if you experience that, play for the club you supported, and Champions League football, European football, then there is a positive and a negative. Yes, he will be going to some places where he's played on plastic pitches, which I detest, and shouldn't be allowed, should be scrapped, give them away to some non-league team, and I know that's, but the positives are well worth going through some of the negatives.
4: And I'd imagine, Gordon, on the final note, when it comes to this window for Celtic, they'll probably be happy to have Duffy in where they were short of cover at centre-back and probably needed a new starting centre-back anyway. If they can hold on to Edson Edouard until the second week of October, that makes it not the worst window for Celtic.
3: That'd be a good window, because they signed young David Turnbull, who's got to be a good player. They're still on the outlook for a left-back. So it's been a good window, and then in the real world, the Premier League, it's not much, but 12, 13 million. But Celtic have a problem. If Celtic want to guarantee that they're going to beat Rangers and do well in the Champions League, they have to pay, look what Chelsea are paying, 240 million. So Celtic would have to play 150 million to guarantee they're going to do all that. Guaranteed players. But if it doesn't work, then that's a club bankrupt. So Celtic would do what they do, as they have been doing for the last 15 years, buying people for 2 million, 3 million, 1.5, trying to create a right good football like they did with Wanyama, Dembele, Van Hooydonk, all these players. Van Dijk. So that's what they do, Celtic. And so far they've been doing it well. So if you won 9 championships in the trot and about 15 in the last 17, then you're doing things right. But again, I think they'll still try and look at a left-sided defender, I think, because Tierney, as you've seen recently, is a player that can play in many positions, wing-back, left-back, left-centre-back. So they got good money for Kieran, but I still think that they need a bit of presence and a left-sided defender.
4: Gordon, thanks a million for joining us on our Off the Ball.

0: And I'm very happy to say we are joined by a two-time major winner and a man who knows a thing or two about Augusta as well. Retief Goosen, you're welcome to the show. How are you getting on?
1: All good. Thank you very much. Looking forward to watching some Masters golf next week. Should be fun.
0: What does Masters Week look like for you these days?
1: Yeah, unfortunately, I'm not standing on the real first tee at Augusta, but I'll be hanging around there a little bit for a couple of days, Monday to Wednesday, around the Augusta area, catching up with some friends and some corporate people. And yeah, I'll probably one day go and watch a little bit, but it's not so much fun outside the ropes that it is inside the ropes.
0: It's pretty fun for all of us, but I can imagine it's no fun at all when you know exactly what it's like to be in the final grouping on Masters Sunday. I'm sure it's a bit of a drop down. Do you get any sort of joy from the art of watching golf at all these days, or were the highs of the height of your career just so bloody high that you can't really get that enjoyment out of being a fan?
1: Yeah, I tend to watch a little bit, but it's not that I'm going to be sitting on the couch watching every shot of everybody playing next week. But Sunday, the last nine holes, that's when it all starts, and I'll be watching that. But yeah, you know, having had a chance there, finishing second twice and third twice, it would have been nice to have been knowing that you can go back there sort of every year and go and play, but not to be. But yeah, I enjoy watching golf, but more the majors, like watching that last day and see how it all unfolds.
0: When you think back to those four near misses at Augusta that you've mentioned there, twice on two occasions, third on two occasions, do they come with many regrets for you, Retief, or do you look back on them as four great moments being at the very pinnacle of your career?
1: Yeah, I mean, what can you say? Over 4 days, yeah, only if I played one or two shots better. You know, somebody was just better than me by one or two shots. You know, Ernie Els has also finished second there how many times, and also had his chances. And then Phil Mickelson was there how many times he was second till he finally broke through. But yeah, it just didn't happen for me. It didn't happen for Ernie. You know, Louis Oosthuizen came so close too. And Charles Swartzel, obviously, and Trevor Immelman, one day, it was great for South African golf. What I could have done better is, maybe, you know, one shot here and there in the water could have been different, but, unfortunately, there can only be one winner every week.
0: The 2002 Masters is the one that certainly sticks out for a multitude of different reasons. From a neutral standpoint, you look at that and you think about yourself versus Tiger on the final day of that tournament, and maybe the Tiger mania that had really got into full flow over the previous number of years coming into 2002 was certainly the story in golf. What was that like for you as a competitor, you know, teeing off alongside Tiger in the final pairing on that Sunday, realizing that you kind of have to focus on your own game while you realize that the glare is very much going to be on your opponent, quote unquote, that Sunday?
1: Yeah, I mean, that was always the tough thing playing with Tiger is the crowd that goes with it. He's definitely got like a 15th club in his bag, and he can use that crowd to intimidate or put the other player off. I had, 2002, I definitely had my chance. I got off to a slow start and then played well, and he got well ahead of me, and I had my chances for an eagle putt on 15 and a birdie putt on 16 and 17. If I made those, you know, we would have gone down the last all square. But the putter left me there on the last few holes. Otherwise, it could have been a different story.
0: How real is the 15th club aspect? It's something that's often, you know, used as a phrase with regards to the Ryder Cup, and maybe to a certain extent with the President's Cup, and certainly with a lot of

0: of team events in golf, the sort of home venue aspect. But it really did feel like a massive aspect for the entirety of Tiger's career. Like not least 2019, just the extraordinary scenes on the final day when he won his last major. Going up against that, going into the face of that, how intimidating is that as a golfer, even as a man who's well known as having ice in his veins?
1: Yeah, I mean, it is difficult in a way of blocking it out, what's going on. There's times that Tiger will putt it up to, let's say, 3 feet, and you got a 4 footer left, and he'll just say, you know, I'm going to finish. Because he knows he knocks it in, you still got 4 feet left, and all the crowd starts running off to the next tee, and the noise and everything just goes with it. So, I mean, he was the guy to beat, and used every aspect of his game and everything that goes with it to win. And I suppose I would have done the same if I was in that boat, maybe playing in an event in South Africa or something. And so it is for every other sport, like you say, the Ryder Cup or tennis or whatever. You get the crowd on your side, it becomes difficult for the other side.
0: How much of a talker would you have been in those moments, Retief? I'm not sure. Is your general setting to chat away to your playing partner and you turn that right down or potentially turn it right up on the final day of a major?
1: No, the final day of a major, there's definitely not discussing dinner tomorrow, that night or anything like that. Some players might have a little chat, but it's pretty much all business down there. You're playing as a two ball, so you're playing fairly quick. You have to, you know, keep up, and there's not much time for chitter chatter, and you got to get to the ball and get going, you know. And in a major, you need every minute. It take your time and be sure what you're trying to do out there. And obviously practice rounds are different. You know, you're discussing pretty much everything. I don't think I've ever played a practice round with Tiger over the years. You know, he's a guy that normally goes out at 6:30 in the mornings before everything starts, going wild. And I always tried to tee off more or less during the same times what my tee times were for the event, try and get a feel for how it plays around that certain time of the day.
0: Because I presume Tiger would have been pretty tense in that final round in 2002, insofar as he would show that tension. Like, this was not a stellar final round by his standards, or certainly by some of the rounds that we've seen him put up at Augusta during his peak. Like a final round of 71, it was a far from flawless performance from him as well. So even if he started off the day in relatively chatty form, I'm sure he goes into himself as he realizes that he's got to knuckle down here.
1: Yeah, like I said, the course was playing tricky, and at the end of the day, you just got to do what it takes to win an event. And he just did what he did. I made the mistakes and then came back a little and then had my chances to really catch up at the end and just didn't make the putts. Golf's a funny thing. You know, you shoot 71 and you win, and other days you shoot 65 and lose. You just got to catch the right moment and a right day to pull it off.
0: When you say that your putter let you down in the closing stages of 2002, I would, however, be right in saying that the putter was the thing that put you into contention on a couple of occasions at Augusta. It seemed that, you know, given how difficult it is in pretty much every part of the course, or so it seems watching on television, you definitely had an amazing command of those greens. So did that make it extra frustrating coming down the home stretch in 02, that almost your strongest aspect sort of?
1: Yeah, I mean, putting definitely was a strong part of my game back then. I was never a really great driver of the ball, so I was always putting for pass on some of the holes, and making those saves is huge. But Augusta, the greens are extremely difficult, and you're going to be stuck with a lot of 5-6 footers for pars, because it's sometimes just almost impossible to really get a long putt close. You know, 6 feet sometimes is a great putt to get it to 6 feet from the hole. Putting over that period was my strong part. You know, sometimes I could play 2-3 events in a row without a three putt for those three events, you know, my putter would save me, that's for sure, a lot of times.
0: Yeah. When you would rock up to Augusta, would you prefer for the greens to be in their most difficult form, given it is your strong suit?
1: Yeah, I liked the greens whenever they were running 14 plus. I've always been somebody that more strokes at the ball and not hit at the ball on the greens. So the slower greens got, the worse my pace seems to get, because it feels like I have to really hit at the ball to get it to the hole. While on quick greens, it's just a sort of a smooth hit and off it goes. You know, it's, you know, the ball's going to get there. When you're putting up in slow greens, sometimes for me, I find it more difficult to get the right pace.
0: It speaks to a real natural gift on the greens. Is that the truth, Retief? Always growing up as a junior golfer, was it just something that you seem to have innately?
1: Yeah, I think so. I always seem to have been a good putter, and putting is, you know, it's a part of the game that there's no strength involved or anything like that. It's purely, you got to start the ball on the right line. I don't care how you hold it, how you putt at it or anything like that. It is quite individual. Everybody has his own putter grip or his own setup with putting, while the golf swing seems to be all more, everybody does the same thing. But I think the big key to putting is being able to read greens. You could have the best stroke in the world, but if you can't read the green, you're not going to make the putt. So visualizing the breaks, the speed it needs to go, you need to have a sense really of the land. You have to be able to have a good sense of feel on the break. Otherwise, you're just definitely not going to make. I mean, Ben Crenshaw was one of the greatest putters, and he was the same. He says, you know, if you can't read greens, you can't make putts. And if you stand over the putt and you're not fully confident on your line and what you need to hit it at, you're not going to make a good stroke either. So it's a fine line. Putting is definitely, I think, more about being able to read greens well.
0: You would think then that with experience comes a greater capability to master, pardon the pun, Augusta National. Is that the case, or is it futile to ever expect that you'll conquer those greens?
1: Augusta, it's definitely, the more you've played it and you get to know those greens, you have a little bit more advantage if somebody just goes out there the first time and play. Because some of the pin placings is quite deceiving. You think it's going to go left, but it actually goes right. That's why I say you need to really, after you hit your second shot on the green, that's when you start reading the green, and what you see the land, you know, where the valleys are, all that kind of stuff. And you then walk onto the green, then you've already had an image in your mind about what the putt might do, because from what you've seen from 100 yards back. And Augusta is one of those with all the valleys and, you know, it's so hilly, Augusta. People don't realize how hilly it is. And so you really need to be able to see from a distance really what the putt's going to do already before you get onto the green.
0: Okay, because of where you want to place your approach shot.
1: Well, yeah, I mean, the approach shot is obviously key at Augusta. Every time you get yourself above the hole there, it is tough to two-putt, never mind making the putt. Some of those greens, 14 is one of those greens that you put yourself out of position on that green, you can putt it off the green. And you see that at a lot of majors, you know, it is about putting that second shot in the right place. If you miss the fairway, then you're already struggling just to get on a green, never mind getting yourself in a position where you can have an uphill putt, because Augusta's uphill putts are running at 11. Yeah. Downhill putts are running at 16 plus. So it is, the second shot is key always to try and, that's why you need to have a good knowledge of the greens to know where to leave it to leave yourself the best putt.
0: Yeah, it seems that there's a bit more to it as well than just the approach out there. That's the obvious reason. It feels the way you're talking here, Atif, as if there's a psychological aspect of actually coming to terms with what's going to happen with the putter before that stroke actually takes place. Is that true?
1: Well, you know, most pros, and probably every pro, when you walk onto the tee, you play the hole backwards. The first thing you do on the tee is you look at where's the pin. Most of the players ask the caddy, where's the flag today? And they go, it's back right, for instance. So then, or let's say it's front right. So instantly you start working your game plan from the green back to the tee, because you're going, okay, the flag's front right. Coming in with a 60-yard shot, for instance, I'm not going to be able to stop it. So I actually now need to leave myself, let's say, 100 yards to be able to stop it. So now you hit something off the tee that's going to leave you 100 yards, which is going to make the second shot easier. If the pin was back right, you know, you have a lot of green to work with. Okay, I can hit driver and leave myself 60 yards because I got green to work with. So it's... It starts off at Augusta, it starts off, where's the flag? And then you work your way back to where you want to hit your second shot from, ideally, to get it close. And then you try and hit your tee shot to that area where you think it's going to leave you the best approach.
0: The way you're talking there about your gift for putting is very much reminiscent of the sounds that Rory McIlroy has been making over the past couple of years, the way in which his team has helped him to rediscover his natural gift for putting. He made it a little bit too mechanical during that wait between majors for so many years. And once he rediscovered his own flow and trusting his own feel on the greens, his putting averages improved drastically. His career grand slam essentially comes as a result indirectly of that. When you hear Rory talk about that, are you nodding your head thinking, I know exactly what you mean, Rory. Just trust the gift, trust the feel. Don't get too bogged down by the coaching or the mechanics or the details.
1: Yeah, I mean, Rory, is got the best golf swing in the world, best ball striker off the tee. I mean, if I could drive it like that kid can and hit the ball like him, and I had my putting back then, I don't know how many majors I would have won. And, if Rory had a really great putting stroke, I think he would have been up there close to Tiger's majors by now. You know, there was times I'm watching him putting and I'm going myself, I wish I could just help him a little bit because I could see what he was doing. Finally, he started making some really good strokes, and you know, it's a fine line winning those majors. You know, it's like I say, it comes down to one or two shots. The U.S. Open, when Bryson won at Pinehurst, you know, Rory just couldn't make those couple of putts coming in, and it cost him. It's heartbreaking. You play so hard for 4 days, and then you lose by one shot.
0: What were you thinking when you were watching Rory going through those putting struggles? Was there a specific aspect that you thought, geez, he needs to work on that?
1: Yeah, I mean, for me, what I saw on the TV at times, Rory wasn't releasing the putter His hands got too far ahead when he strikes the ball, and he misses it right. So most of his putts, he misses right. And the hands were just not quite releasing the putter a little bit. It was just too much forward at impact, the hands.
0: Hey.
1: And that could be a putter setup thing that could cause that sometimes. It could be when you have too much loft on your putter that instinctively you feel the putt's going to go left and you push your hands forward to try and take some of the loft off and then you push the ball. I don't know. Like I say, I've never played with Rory. I've never, been on a putting green with him or anything, but that's just what my observation. I mean, it's like we say, it's easy on the couch. You know, golf's easy on the couch to sit and watch and say, oh, he should have done that or should have done that. That was just my observation. He just wasn't releasing the putter.
0: I think your opinion does count for more than 99.999% of people who are watching on the couch at the moment, to be fair, Atif. Am I right in saying that you would have backed yourself and gone without a coach for a lot of your career? And like, that's obviously not what Rory has done, but just this theme of, you know, trusting your own flow and your own game rather than allowing the mechanics to come into it too much. Was that the case in your career?
1: Yeah, I didn't really stand with a coach behind me every week and every day. I worked with Gregor Jameson a little bit here at Lake Nona over the years, and we did our work the week before the tournament. I never really had him at a event because I feel like you should have done your work before you got to the tournament. And, you know, some of these guys, they stand at the Masters on a range for 6, 7, 8 hours practicing away and working on things. He should have done that last week in his week off. When you get to the Augusta, you just get out on a course and play and learn the course. It's the time for mechanics is gone then. It's so easy these days to just get too much involved with the coaching. I personally feel, and you know, golf is feel. You could have the greatest swing in the world, but if you can't feel where the face and the club is, you're going to struggle to make a decent swing.
0: Yeah. Did you indulge in a coach later in your career at all, or did you mostly go solo?
1: No, I do my own thing. I know what my issues are, and I just, you know, keep working on that. And
0: were you watching yourself back, Retief? Were you, when you were saying, when you say you knew what your own issues were, or like, because a lot of people, again, this is speaking very much from an amateur standpoint, a lot of people don't understand their own errors purely by feel. They need to have somebody watch them and then pick apart their game, or maybe even watch themselves. Did you at least have to do that, analyze your own game from a different vantage point?
1: Yeah, definitely. I mean, sometimes somebody might just see something that's just that little bit different to what you normally swing at, and you click. I mean, it is sometimes just a setup thing. It could be just a ball position thing. So I always tend to just go back to my basics thing, you know, start with a grip, start with a stance. Most of the time, it could be just a stance thing. Just the way something's like, I always had a tendency of getting a little bit too deep, too quick on my backswing. And then you just always keep working on, you know, feeling the club just being a little straighter back. At my age now, you can't stand on a range and go and bash 200 balls like you used to. You know, your body just won't allow it. You've got aches and pains and all that kind of stuff. But you hit balls. But I go out there and still hit some balls every day. But the short game, my short game, chipping is not really good. It's something I work hard on these days. I know I can chip better. But, you know, on a Champions Tour, we don't play out of that much rough. We don't miss, you don't really tend to miss greens as much as you do on a regular tour where you're playing more out of 4 or 5 inch rough.
0: Yeah. And just a couple of other things I wanted to ask you about. The 2007 Masters was an extraordinary week. Zach Johnson comes out on top with the joint highest score in terms of winning the competition in history. One over par is how he finished. That's one of the times, the other time that you finished second, you were in a tie for second with Sabatini and with Tiger as well. This kind of comes back to the point I was making earlier on about, you know, maybe you hoping for fast greens and which would challenge other putters compared to yourself. What were you thinking stepping onto the course, particularly? I think it was it the Saturday in 2007 that was particularly turbulent, just insanely high winds. It was chaos at Augusta that week.
1: Yeah, I mean, Augusta, I didn't like the course when it was raining because some of those greens, especially when it gets windy, it's so difficult to control the spin. I remember one time I think I made a 11 there on number 15. You know, it's three balls in the water, my third shot, and then so on and so on. You just couldn't stop the ball from spinning back into the water. So I always liked Augusta when it was playing a little bit more on a firm side that I know I can just make a nice swing at it and not having to worry about the ball zipping back too much. The wind around Augusta is scary. In those valleys, in the trees. I remember the one time I was standing on the 12th tee to par 3, and all three of us hit 7-iron there, and one ball went 10 yards over the green, the other ball went 10 yards short of the green, and one on the green. It can be just so, you can make so many good swings there and have zero result. Wind around Augusta is probably the hardest thing to work out, club selection. The ball just seems to do his own thing at times.
0: I'm just looking through the scores from that Saturday in 2007. You shoot a 70, but I'm pretty sure the next best score from the eventual top 10 was maybe a 72. Yeah, 72 from Tiger on the Saturday. So coming off the course with a 70 in brutal conditions, like that must be one of the most satisfying feelings at Augusta National that you can get, that you've been thrown haymakers for 3 and a bit hours and you've come away looking a little bit fresher than all your competitors.
1: Yeah, I mean, I always seem to play better on the tougher golf courses where a par is a good score. You know, when I play a tournament and the winning score is 24 under par, I never seem to have done well in those events. Because it's almost like more frustrating if you have to keep making birdies to keep up. While at a major and at tough conditions like that, if you make a par, you catch up. And I like that kind of grind more, that knowing that, you know, if I make this putt, make a par, that I've caught up with the field. You know, some events you make a par, you move back 10 spots. Augusta, like I say, when the wind blows there, it is one of the trickiest golf courses to work out where the wind's coming from.
0: Retief, there are some people that when you have them on the show, you can ask the really unobvious questions or you can ask the really obvious question. As somebody who's never spoken to you on the show before, I feel it would be amiss of me to not ask you about the time you were struck by lightning. I know it's probably the one thing you got asked about more than anything else, but I'm unashamedly going to bring it up because I suspect there might be one or two people out there who actually have not heard the story or are even familiar with the fact that this is something that happened in your life. So take us back to this moment. I'm not sure how traumatic it is for you to talk about, actually, Retief. But
1: well, I can't really remember. That's the thing. Because when you get whacked by lightning, you don't feel anything. You don't hear anything. It just like I was on a golf course, and the next moment I woke up, I was in hospital. It is so instant, should I say. And you know, for me, the lucky thing was that I was playing with my cousin Henry that day, and he was sort of 20 yards ahead of me. Well, even him got knocked over when the lightning whacked me. He turned around and saw me lying there smoking away, pretty much burned to pieces. He ran off to people he saw a couple of holes away, and lucky one of them was a doctor. And the guy came back and revived me, and they managed to get a car on a golf course and drive me off to the hospital. So when I woke up, I was there in hospital, not knowing a single thing what happened. You know, it is just, I suppose it's like when you go for an operation, they put you out and you wake up, I didn't see any lights or like I was going anywhere or the big man was looking at me or anything like that. It's a weird feeling. It makes you think really what happens today when it's your time, what happens. But, luckily, you know, all my injuries, my heart picked up a little bit of a crack, a heartbeat, and through exercise and fitness, strengthened it all up. He's good now. I lost a bit of hearing in my left ear from the lightning. But otherwise I'm still going. Maybe it's time for a lightning to hit me again and spark my game a little bit, because, my golf turned pretty good after I got hit by lightning.
0: What age were you?
1: I was 15, 16. I was nearly 16, yeah. So, I was lucky, yeah, to get away from that.
0: I presume it was a club that conducted the lightning.
1: Oh, I don't know. I was carrying my own golf clubs at the time.
0: But it wasn't mid-swing?
1: No. It was just, we were walking after we teed off. And we actually did stop for a while because there was lightning around. But back then, there was none of the mobile phones. You can check what's going on. Or there was sirens or things going off, like, get off the golf course. We stopped, and it looked like it cleared, and we carried on. And obviously, it hasn't cleared out, and I was chosen.
0: I don't want to diminish your own experience in this, but given the fact that you remember none of it, and your cousin had to witness all of it, how did he get on after that? That's like an unbelievable. I presume he's a similar age to you.
1: Yes, he is. I sat down for dinner with him probably about 3-4 years ago again now. And he went through the whole story, how traumatic it was, because I was just lying there, you know, pretty much blown out of my clothes and burnt everywhere and blood coming out of my nose and ears and looking like a dead person, really. And for him, it must have been you know, what do you do? He said at one stage he stuck his finger in my mouth because it looked like I swallowed my tongue. You know, at the age of 15 to go through that, it must have been pretty traumatic for him. And yeah, what do you do? It's just me and him out there. And he started running and he saw a group. And lucky for me, there was a doctor there. Otherwise, yeah, I would have been 6 feet under by now.
0: Wow. And like for your cousin, for your whole family, look, the fact that you make a full recovery is the most important thing. But I wonder, have you ever kind of got a sense of them maybe appreciating your career all the more because of how lucky you were to walk away from that incident? Like, did you get a greater sense of them appreciating the couple of major wins that you had? Because it's pretty extraordinary to come back and be a top-class sports person.
1: Obviously, I got saved for something bigger and sort of given a second chance is the word you can probably use. And for me, luckily, I finished school and then we did our 2-year military service back then, which was still compulsory. And straight after that, I turned pro. And here we are, 37 years later, still going at it, luckily. We're so lucky in golf that we can still compete at our age. So many other sports, when you're 35, you're done. And here we are still playing on a Champions Tour out here now and still be able to compete and make a bit of money.
0: Yeah, for sure. Just before I let you go, Retief, like, I mean, your connection with home is obviously so pronounced and powerful. I know you're living in the States at the moment. People will have seen last year, maybe, you know, one of the most, I mean, it's hard to put together a list of the most extraordinary things that we've seen in the White House over the past couple of years. But yourself and Ernie Els going along with the South African president to meet Donald Trump in May 2025. I mean, a really interesting interaction that occurred in the Oval Office that day. I guess for me, looking at that moment, and for you, when you actually get the phone call or whenever you are contacted by the South African president or his people, I guess that was a big moment for you to represent your country, to represent the South African people in one of the most powerful offices in the world. Was there ever any doubts in your mind about actually showing up that day?
1: Yeah. You know, I've been in the White House a few times over the years, especially with the President's Cups, and met quite a number of presidents, and Donald Trump, I met a number of times too over the years. When the call really came from Ernie that, do I want to go with him, to the White House and, have a little chat and see if we can, get the South African government to maybe just start looking at things a little different and not carry on the way they're carrying on. I was in two minds, but I thought, okay, I'll do it. And we all got caught off guard a little bit by President Trump. We thought we were going to have a meeting first and then the press, but he did it the other way around. You know, he did the press first and then a meeting afterwards. So we were all thrown in the boat there a little bit and had to say our say. And, you know, I know what's happening in my area. And Ernie and Johan Rupert and a number of other guys said their say. Did it make a difference? I don't know. So far, not. No, nothing has really changed in South Africa for the better. But, you know, it's still a great country. I was back there now for Christmas and New Year for 6-7 weeks. And at an absolute ball, you know, it's such a, I don't think they realize really how a good country they do have down there, you know, and the opportunities they have to really turn South Africa around and make it a big investable country again. But the way it's going now, there's more companies and people leaving than there is coming in. And unfortunately, that's why the economy is struggling.
0: And what is it that you want to see changed?
1: Well, it is just the pressure they unnecessarily putting on companies and farmers down there to with their rules. How do they want to incorporate the poorer people into the companies? The problem is you put this pressure on these companies, they have to actually start firing people because of the pressure that's on them for taxes and things like that, and they just physically can't support the amount of people that has to be hired. And then instead of maybe doing it the other way around, helping companies with less taxes and not having to do the what they call the BEE in South Africa and forcing them to employ people that isn't qualified to be part of the company. If they maybe take that away and take the heavy tax burden on some of these companies, those companies might start hiring more people and in that way create jobs and not getting rid of jobs. And the farmers, unfortunately, also, you know, the farms that get taken away or the farmers that get murdered. You know, I mean, these people got to realize the food doesn't come out of a supermarket. It comes from farms. Without food, nobody survives. So really, they should really be protecting the farmers, helping them to create more jobs instead of punishing them because they have a farm. And these guys have to close down their farms, or they can't hire people because they have to pay so much unnecessary taxes and stuff just because they have a farm.
0: Okay, well, it sounds like it's a fairly divided place, Retief, at this moment.
1: I mean, yeah, it's divided. The whole world at the moment is so divided. I mean, yeah, here in America, the Republicans and Democrats are so... I mean, you wouldn't think these guys are trying to run the same country. It's amazing how politics has become so divided. And I think it happens in a lot of countries now that it's just a lot of finger pointing and no doing. It's just blame. It'd be nice if people actually start working together and talk and get things done.
0: For sure. I was going to ask you at the end for a master's tip. It feels trivial compared to that section of the conversation, but I may as well ask it anyways. Is there anybody that you like the look of?
1: You know, Scotty has not been playing that great lately, so I'm not sure what his chances are, but you never know. Rory is swinging away as great as always. Get that putter going. He's going to be a big chance there. And yeah, I mean, I think the guy to watch is going to be Bryson. I think he's seems to be playing really well. He's got that great draw going at the moment that you need around Augusta. And the guy's fired up. He's playing great golf. I think he could be the guy on Sunday.
0: Well, enjoy it next week and the couple of days that you're going to have up in Georgia. Retief Goosen, a pleasure to have you on the show. Thanks so much for being so generous with your time.
1: Thank you.
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7: Welcome back to the Pat Kenny Show here on News Talk. How did we come up with that name for the show, says you? yes, indeed, a good one there by me. Well, usually in times of turmoil and political instability, it's nice to have the uplifting world of sport to turn to, unless, of course, you happen to be an Ireland rugger fan or a Man U footy fan. Guilty on both counts, Your Honour. As you know, I'm a massive United fan of... I've been to many big games there. I still get goosebumps when I recall sitting in the stands at Old Trafford, singing with the United faithful in unison. Kino, just like that. And when I met Roy recently, I was telling him of that very happy memory, and he just looked at me, or through me, perhaps, is more accurate. He said nothing, and then just walked away. Yes, I could tell how moved he was by the retelling of that particular tale. And yes, that's Roy for you, a gas ticket. Anyway, the big question for the Rugger fraternity is what's happened to the Ireland team in Japan. I'm delighted to have with me on the phone, live from Japan, the man himself, Joe Schmidt. How are you, Joe?
8: Yeah. Hello, Patrick.
7: Yeah. How are preparations going? I presume you're right in the midst of dealing with the preparations for the clash with the mighty Samoans.
8: Yeah. The players had last weekend off, and
7: yes.
8: But I've been studying footage of Samoan defensive lines all third and fourth phase, but I'm just about to get stuck into a tape of Samoan breakdown clear out since 2011, which I'm also pretty excited about.
7: Yes, I can imagine. Ireland seemed to be struggling with the humidity more than most. Isn't it the same for everyone, the Joe?
8: It's not, to be honest. We've actually taken a measurement of the internal temperature of every member of our squad well, the ones that aren't injured, and on average, they're naturally 7.6 degrees warmer than our opponents. So Tyke Furlong is actually 32.7 degrees hotter by nature, which is why most of the time he has a head like a boiled ham.
7: Yes, yes indeed. Yes, of course, the rules of rugger are complex, aren't they? Very complex. In fact, they're so complex that they're not called rules at all. They're called laws, which is pretty confusing, even for someone with a degree in engineering like me. But how will you cope with the Samoans? How will you differ your game from what's gone before? What about picking Johnny Sexton? That might be an idea because he's pretty good, you know, Joe.
8: Yeah, thanks, Pat.
7: Although I suppose injury would be a concern with Johnny, wouldn't it? What happens if some massive Samoan with an apostrophe in the middle of his name and a tattoo where the sun don't shine juggernauts his way through Johnny and slap, bang, wham, he gets injured? What happens then, Joe? No Johnny?
8: That's not really in our control. So
7: I suppose you could start. You could start Carberry, couldn't you? Leaving Johnny on the bench, and then when Carberry gets injured, which shouldn't take too long, you could bring Johnny on, put him at fullback, avoiding that sort of mad contact, and putting Rob Kearney or Jordan Larmour at out half. What about that, Joe?
8: That wouldn't really make much sense.
7: I did a bit of coaching myself, Dorky under eights, and we tried to play a more expansive game, certainly than Ireland are playing at the moment. And I thought, what about bringing Simon Zeebo out, Joe? Have you thought of Simon Zeebo?
8: Oh, for f- sake.
7: Or maybe not, maybe not. Finally, Joe, some controversy about whether the game is going to be played or not because of a typhoon. How will you prepare for that, Joe?
8: Part of our process is not to concern ourselves with things outside of our control. So what tangible benefit is there in worrying about typhoons?
7: Yes, tangible benefits indeed. Good point, Joe. Finally, Joe, you picked Jack McCarthy, didn't you, to start against Japan. Was that a mistake, Joe? A bad mistake? Do you regret that one, Joe?
8: Yeah, Pat, Johnny was actually carrying a knock that week, and I've made that pretty clear that we tend to try and avoid picking players who are in fact injured, which is why we picked Jack Carty. What a f***ing moron.
7: Yes, thanks, Joe. Thanks for that. Well, no wonder things are going pear-shaped for Joe. Not willing to listen to common sense. Right, we'll take a break.
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3: 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Seamus Darby's late goal, the 94 comeback. 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
2: And we also had this.
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5: Settle in on Off the Ball, brought to you by Guinness 0.0, proud partner of Croke Park Stadium and proud partner of the GAA.
6: You are very welcome back to another episode of Settle In here on Off the Ball. Kathleen McNamee here with Boydie Syatt. Boydie, thank you so much for coming in. Your story is really interesting in terms of not growing up in Ireland, having to go through that entire process of adjusting to what Irish weather was like, never mind all the culture and everything else. Can you take us back to, I suppose, the very beginning of your life and just talk a little bit about that?
7: Yeah, so I suppose I grew up in Liberia, Monrovia, in the city. So I grew up a city boy. But luckily in Liberia, in Monrovia, the beach is very near. So where I was staying was, you know, you're fishermen. So my uncles and that were fishermen. But my early memories growing up in Liberia is there was civil war going on at the time. So for me, I was being moved around a lot. My father was dropping me to my sisters, and then my sisters dropped me to my brothers. And so for the first, I'd say from since I was maybe 4 to 8, I was being moved around a lot. So my memory of Liberia is very kind of faded, if you get me.
6: And in terms of that moving around a lot, did that kind of give you a stronger sense, I suppose, of the country, and that you weren't just in the one place, even though you left when you were still relatively young?
7: Yeah, I suppose, well, to be honest, moving around is going from one house to the other, which is probably like, I'd say moving from, I don't know, Dublin maybe to South Dublin or North Dublin. Yeah, it wasn't like I was moving from one side of the country to the other. It was the one area.
6: Okay.
7: But the biggest move was probably from there to here, from Liberia to Ireland. That was probably the biggest move.
6: And do you remember much about that move and what it was like at the time?
7: Yeah, I just remember my uncle Ben coming over and telling me that I was going to be moving over to Ireland. And I remember, I say this a lot, but I remember the only place that growing up in Liberia, a kid knows is America and Liberia. So I automatically thought I was going to America. So there's me shouting to all my friends, telling all my friends I'm going to America. And yeah, he was like, no, not America, it's Europe. So that's the first I've ever heard about Ireland. And said, at least I had no clue where I was going. So I just knew I was going somewhere that's going to be better, but I had no clue where I was going to land.
6: And in terms of when the plane did touch down in Ireland, and I assume like your knowledge of America was probably from like TV shows and like popular culture.
7: Yeah.
6: Was there any closeness to the two in your head when you first kind of came, in that I suppose Western culture, there's some similarities there, but it's not maybe the shiny stuff that you would see on television?
7: Yeah, the closeness is probably seeing white people for the first time. I suppose like landing in the airport, you're like, you're seeing security people are white, and you're like, okay, yeah, that's probably the only relation I can make of it. I'd like, you're a kid growing up where it's like dirt poor, so you don't really know anything outside the country. So for me, it was just white people. You know, I was like, wow, I'm in a different country. You know, that was about it, really.
6: Mm. Yeah. I'd say the weather was a bit of a shock as well.
7: Oh yeah, that too. Yeah, of course. Irish weather. It was February as well when I landed, so. And it was a cold February too, so it was freezing cold. I never experienced weather like that before. So in Liberia, you have, say in West Africa, you have two seasons. You have sunny season and rainy season. But when it rains, it's not that cold. So that's the only season I ever heard of. And then when I landed here in Ireland, you get proper winters where it's absolutely Baltic. But yeah, that was a shock to the system, all right?
6: And 'cause

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1: I suppose experience it as well as you can for them as well.
2: Yeah, there's at the time, obviously there was no pressure, but it's when you go back and visit is where people, you know, like, what are you doing with yourself? What's happening over there? But when you're a kid coming over, they're like, it doesn't feel like pressure, but it feels like I'm definitely here to make a better life for myself. So geez, I may go back home and tell them that I am doing something good for myself, you know, but yeah.
1: And was there much interest about Ireland back in Liberia?
2: Not until I came over. But like my sisters and that are a lot older than me. I'm the youngest in the family. So they would have kind of heard about Liberia, about Ireland. And, you know, I make sure to keep in contact with them as much as possible to tell them what I'm doing, like what's happening with me, what sport I'm playing, and what school I'm going to. I try to keep them in the loop as much as possible.
1: So when you came over, would you have gone into first class? Would that have been the kind of age that you were? How was that experience of going into an Irish school? Because I assume very different curriculum.
2: It was terrifying. Yeah, it was scary. It was such a scary experience because you're mixing with kids around the same age. I was actually technically like maybe a year older than the group I went in school with. But you're dealing with kids that your own age. You don't know how they're going to react to seeing. And went to Rosemount School, which is a small rural area where, to be honest, my uncle had a daughter, Maureen, she's mixed, but other besides her, they hadn't seen a black guy before. So for them, it was a shock. For me, it was a shock. So everyone was just...
1: everyone was staring at each other, shocked.
2: Yeah. Bit of both sides. We're both staring at each other. But yeah, it was a huge experience and very nerve-wracking as well.
1: Was it easy? Obviously very nerve-wracking, but as time went on, you know, did you adjust to everyone around you, and did they adjust to you? Because that's what you were saying.
2: Yeah,
1: a new experience in terms of first black person walking in, and I imagine for them that was as like intriguing and something they had questions about.
2: Yeah, I think that's probably the good thing about being kids, that kids accept everything and anything. Yeah. Do you know? So for me, fitting in, it was no problem. Obviously, at the start, it was a shock for everyone, but fast forward a week later, we're all best friends playing sports outside, you know, being given out to, by the teacher at the same time, you know, all that things. You're kids, so it's not like they're sitting back thinking, oh God, how do I act around this? We're all children, so we all got on straight away.
1: And then when did GA and that side of sport come into your life?
2: Yeah, it would have been primary school, around the same time me coming over. We used to have a guy named Jim, who I'm actually pretty close with still. He used to come over and do GAA every Friday. I think most schools around Ireland used to do that. So someone used to come in, or the teacher or the principal used to do, like, you know, games or whatever every Friday with the little kids. And he used to come in, do it with us. And from there, I suppose, is when I decided to fall in love with the sport. You know, obviously, I played soccer as well. Soccer was my first love, and then got introduced to GAA, and that became, you know, favorite sport.
1: Do you have a soccer team?
2: Liverpool.
1: Oh, so you're very happy at the moment.
2: I'm very happy at the moment. We had a few years where it was it was dodgy, but yeah, happy at the moment.
1: Well, as an Arsenal fan, Crystal Palace certainly made things a lot easier in the last week.
2: Oh, yeah.
1: And so did you take much from loving soccer as an initial sport and bring that into the GA, as in seeing the sort of similarities that were there in terms of control?
2: I actually thought it was a lot easier because you were able to hold it with your hand. So I thought that was, I was like, this is intriguing. How you can hold it with your hand so no one can get the ball off you. With soccer, it's all on the feet. Someone could just slide tackle you, but I could just pick up the ball. It was fine. So I think being okay at soccer kind of definitely transformed into the GAA world, if you get me. It made it a little bit easier for me. I was fast. I could kick the ball hard. So it was easy to play the two of them.
1: And was it the sort of game that you fell for straight away, or did it take some time?

0: game? And
1: no, it was pretty straight away. I wasn't good at it. I was absolutely terrible, right? But I'm one of those people who's really determined, so I wanted to be good at it. So practice a lot, and just kind of try to make myself good at the sport. And yeah, as I said, I was very bad, but I'm not too bad anymore.
0: Well, I was going to say, you have, you know, not many people can say that they've played for their county. You know, that's a pretty high honour to have. Yeah. What was the point where, I know you're saying you're practicing lots, but what was the point where someone maybe spotted and you, oh, okay, this guy has something special, we can put him all the way?
1: Yeah, I suppose, like, there was probably a good group of us around the same age who were good for our club, from under 16 level, and we were lucky enough to have, like, Sir John Kane, who used to coach us underage from like on the 14s, 15s. He used to coach us the way. So he was kind of just lumping in some tips into us as young lads. And I suppose he'd probably seen, and a lot of different trainers at that age group as well, seeing that we were good and like use a lot of their spare time to try and coach us to make us a little bit better as well. And look, like, you only look back now and realize, geez, they must have put in some serious hard work to get us playing well and developing our skills a lot. But at the time, you don't really think about that. You're just thinking, oh, I want to play games. But then we're fortunate enough to have such great coaches in our club that helped us along the way.
0: We chatted to Sean Ogue a couple of weeks ago, and he was talking about how, you know, his family came from Fiji to Ireland. So again, culture shock, very, very different. And how the GAA really helped him acclimatize and almost show people, you know, I'm just like you guys. I may look a little bit different, but, you know, we have the same passions, we same interests. Did you find that the GAA helped you in terms of settling in Ireland? And also, I suppose, because you had left a lot of family behind and given you, I suppose, another support system or another group of people in your life.
1: Yeah. The GAA definitely became like a second family to me. You know, it's the same in every community in Ireland. Like, the GAA family is like their own family. You know, everyone's involved in it. Everyone that's involved in it are super close. And the same in my little area in Rosemount, where if you're involved in the GAA, people will do anything for you. They'll help you with whatever you need. And I suppose that's what I got, which was great. Got a lot of that from, you know, from like coaches, from parents, everyone that's involved in that GAA world. And to be honest, you don't have to be involved in this. If you're interested or part of the community in that sense, everyone's there for you.
0: Mm. So. And it's great to have that, because I don't think, I suppose sometimes it's something that we can very easily take for granted growing up in Ireland, because you just almost accept that it's the same all over the place. But I don't think there is a sport that has its tentacles in every aspect of community or Irish life in the way that the GAA does.
1: Yeah, it's crazy. If you're in the GAA, like, everyone knows everything about you, basically. Do you know, that's how it goes. As it can be a positive or a negative thing, but most of the time it's a positive thing, you know, when everyone is there supporting you and wants to be involved with whatever is going on in your life and helping you for the club or for yourself. It's great in that sense.
0: Mm. You know? And tell me a little bit about what it was like when you did get that call up to the intercounty setup. You know, was that a goal of yours whenever you were training, or were you more just like, I'm enjoying this, I want to be good at it?
1: Yes, a good one. I suppose it was more enjoyment. It was kind of a long road before I got my intercounty debut per se with the seniors. I played under 16s, minor, 21, it was 21 at the time, and then senior. But I suppose it was more of a stepping stone. And I remember I was on my way back from college in Waterford, and Tom Cribbin rang me and was like, oh, would you like to, you know, play with the seniors? And it was that summer, they just got to a Leinster final for the first time in a long time.
0: Mm.
1: And I was like, holy shit, that's unreal. But it wasn't something that I was gunning for, that I was like, oh, I really want to play for the senior team. It was more, as you said, it was more of, if it happens, it happens. I wasn't thinking about it. I was thinking about just playing the best football I can. And it was funny because I was just finishing my leaving cert as well, and all the lads, the lads were booking holidays, trying to get away. And he was like, do you want to come onto the panel? And I was like, if a holiday. But, you know, it was, you don't say no to something like that. You know, if you get a call up at, you know, I'm 18 years old, got a call up to senior team, it's not something you say no to. So I was straight up like, yes, 100%.
0: I think everyone can relate to that moment where someone offers you something and you're like, oh, that's the holiday.
1: Yeah. You know, a 6-year holiday with the lads, or, you know, play some senior football. And I think I picked the right choice.
0: Yeah, well, yeah. I think you definitely did, in that you've made a lifetime of memories already, yeah, with the 100%. Career. And, yeah, you know, the 6-year holiday would have been good, but there's always another holiday, I suppose. You might not get that call again to ask you to put on the jersey. What was the setup like at the time? Because you mentioned there about getting to the Leinster final. It was like a relatively successful period of time for the team.
1: Yeah. So at that time when I was called up, it was more, you know, I was called up to the panel just to train with the lads and just to get familiar being there. I was only 18 at the time, so I wasn't expected to be starting or playing games. So it was just training session. But the setup was one of those super professional setup. We're fortunate enough to be playing against the, you know, 6-in-a-row Dublin team that year. But, you know, it was a huge moment for Westmeath. The whole, I think it was one of the most supportive team in Leinster at the time, because I think it's been a couple of years since we were in the Leinster final. So everyone was kind of, you know, behind that group. And the setup, as you said, was super professional. I think everyone was, you know, gunning for that one as well. But as I said, Dublin were there. But
0: you weren't the only ones to be outdone by the Dubs in that time, or in the time since as well.
1: Yeah.
0: What's that feeling like, you know, lining up in somewhere like Croke Park, where obviously it's a dream of so many people to play there in some capacity, whether that's, you know, you're a kid and you get to play at halftime, or you're like mounting the Hogan stand to lift a trophy at the end of the All-Ireland, whether it's hurling or football. But just to get that opportunity to line out there, what was it like for you?
1: Yeah, I had two, like, really great moments in Croke Park, and one of them were when we got to a Leinster minor final, and I had my grandfather there and my whole family there at the time watching that game. And, you know, just to have that support system behind you playing in Croke Park for the first time was probably one of the best memories I'll keep with me forever. And the second one was winning a Division 3 in Croke Park at the time as well. That was huge, lifting a trophy in Croke Park. And it's only when you think back at it, like, so many people don't get to experience anything like that. And for me to do that with a great group of lads was unreal, yeah.
0: Yeah, the closest I've ever got is going to see Bruce Springsteen in Croke Park. Standing in the middle of the pitch and looking around me and being more excited about the fact that I was on the pitch at Croke Park.
1: Not
0: for any sporting reason, obviously, but a good moment in my life. And yours definitely tops that by quite a bit.
1: That's the thing. Even if it's small little moments where you get to play in Croke Park, it could be anything. You know, it's something that you really remember forever, you know. I'd be talking to some lads at the club, and some of them would still be asking questions like, how is it like to play in Croke Park? And when you're doing it at the time, it doesn't seem like such a big deal. Do you know, you're playing either a league or you're playing championship, it doesn't seem like a big deal. But it's when you're stepping out of that bubble, it's special.
0: And your head is probably so focused on the game in front of you as in the moment. You know, you don't really have the time to be standing there looking around you being like, wow.
1: true. Yeah, you don't really think about that at all.
0: And can your family in Liberia kind of understand how big that is to line out in a stadium like that? Because obviously in an like European context, Croke Park is one of the biggest stadiums in Europe, but there's obviously a lot, like, I assume soccer is a more popular sport there. There's obviously a lot bigger soccer stadiums around the world, but can they kind of contextualize that at all?
1: Yeah, that's the thing, they don't. So a lot of them think I'm playing soccer. So I try to explain to them what the GAA is and what sport I play, and they try to understand, but they still don't, you know. But like, I try to explain to them what it's like to play in Croke Park and the stadium, show them pictures and stuff like that, and they're amazed by it, but they don't really understand it either, but they're just still amazed by it, which I love to see as well.
0: Have you had the opportunity to bring many of them over here over the years?
1: No, I haven't. Like, I'm the youngest in my family, so I haven't got a chance to bring them over. It's a little bit more complicated for them to come over,
0: of course,
1: you know, with you know, passports and visas and stuff like that. But I try to go back as much as I can, you know. So I was there about 2 years ago for Christmas, and yeah, like, class. Yeah, it's unreal. Weather, you know, beaches. Christmas time over there is sun, so it's, you know, it's different.
0: Very different to here.
1: Very different. Yeah.
0: The sun may be shining, but it's guaranteed to be cold at all stages.
1: 100%.
0: And how do you, I suppose, marry those two identities now then, of being Irish and being Liberian?
1: Yeah, like, I think I'm more Irish than I'm Liberian. I've been here, what, 21 years now, nearly 22 years. And I only grew up in Liberia 8 years. So I think I'm more Irish than I am Liberian. But I do like to have this two identity, you know, remember where I'm from, where I was born. But I think it's an honor being Irish. You know, it's, you know, everyone asks me would I want to stay here or move abroad or go back, and I'm like, no, I think I want to stay in Ireland. Like, I love it here. My home, you know.
0: Well, it's great to have that feeling, because for so many people to come so far away from what they know, that isn't always the experience. You know, it's not always that they do find a home and feel very, very comfortable in the culture and everything. And as you say, I mean, you are incredibly well in with the GAA and with all that side of things as well, which probably helps a little bit.
1: Oh yeah, definitely helps. I think that's what made it easier for me to love it here so much. It's being so involved in the, say, GAA world. Like, I was fortunate to get a lot of opportunities being involved in GAA. So I suppose that's probably made it easier for me, you know, to love it here as much as I do, you know. As not everyone can say that. So I don't think I'd be going anywhere soon. So I'm happy enough.
0: And we were talking about earlier, you know, going into the classroom for the first time, being the first time that a lot of the kids had seen a black person, and the same experience for you when you're arriving and suddenly seeing all these white people. Have you found the experience, I suppose, of being a very obvious representative of black people in the GAA, in that there aren't a whole lot of black players that we've seen over the years? You know, we have in different sports, we've kind of seen that, but in the GAA, it's still something that hasn't totally broken through.
1: Yeah, that was like, I'm going to say, when I first started playing with Westmead, I think I was the only black GAA players playing at the time. And over the years now, if you look, there's like minors, under 16s, there's a lot more, which is great. But it hasn't been, I suppose, I've been kind of representing them, trying to push it as much as I could, trying to push, say, young lads get involved in it. And I think what they don't know about the GAA is how community-based and how supported it can be in your life as well as on the pitch, if you get me. Like, going to college, it'll help you get a scholarship if you need to. A lot of people don't really know about those kind of stuff, and they think soccer might be the way to do it. Sometimes it is, sometimes it's not. I think it's a lot harder to make it in soccer than it is through the GAA. But I think a lot of people don't understand. I'm kind of relating to other black people in my sense, that don't really understand why people play this sport and what benefits you can get out of it and how much it can help you through your life and whatnot. And I tried to push that as much as I could, you know.
0: Yeah, it's interesting, because I think you're probably right about the soccer element, and that people will always see, it's very easy, you know, you can put someone like Mo Salah up on a pedestal and it's very obvious that he's earning hundreds of thousands of euros a week. But again, how do you get to that place? Whereas there are all those benefits that you've just mentioned there in the GAA, and it's a lot easier to rock up to a club and in the GAA, you know, play it from a young age and potentially progress to that inter-county level.
1: Yeah, exactly. It's like, of course, if you want to do that as well, you got to enjoy the sport too, you know. And, you know, if you enjoy it, it makes it a little bit easier. But as you said, it's a lot easier to do that and to see the benefits and the pride and the joy you get out of it. And I try to push that as much as I can to get other people involved in it, you know. It's not as easy, but, you know, I try to make it work.
0: And do you think, because there isn't as much representation of black Irish people in GAA, that maybe there's a fear there as well from some people that they're going to, you know, face racism or face a backlash because of how they look.
1: Yeah, 100%. Like, I've got messages of different kids that, you know, I've gotten, like, abused of other people from being involved in the GAA and getting a lot of people that are, said, crowds or other managers or other players, and they're trying to figure out how to deal with it. And, you know, that's some hard questions that, you know, you can't give to someone how to react. You know, I'm trying to say to them, oh, no, stay calm, you know, have a good group of people around you that can help you out. And there's definitely that fear there where, say, when I was playing, I didn't have someone that I could look at and be like, oh yeah, he can play the sports, I can do it too. I just did it anyway. And you get that with younger lads as well, where they don't see that, or they might see me and be like, oh, if he can do it, I can do it as well. But sometimes they don't have that, and that could be a fear as well, saying, oh, I won't bother doing that. No one like me does it, so why would I do it, you know? Mm. But yeah, and then the fear as well with racism might kick in, and sometimes it does kick in. And how to react to that? Who did they go to? Who did they talk to? Do you know? Mm. How do referees deal with it? How do managers deal with it? People don't really know. And once it happens to them, they might just step back and be like, they don't know how to deal with it. So do you know? So it's a tricky one. Yeah.
0: Yeah. Is it something that you've seen a lot on the pitch? Or?
1: For me personally, yeah. No. But I've heard from other people, yeah. which I find shocking in a sense.
0: Yeah.
1: Because it hasn't happened to me. I don't know how to react. And tell someone how to react either.
0: Yeah.
1: Do you know?
0: It's also, I suppose, a lot of the time when we talk about this, you do only hear the bad stories. And I think it's brilliant to hear that you have had that experience, that, you know, you've had, A, the support of your teammates around you, but also that just hasn't been an issue that's come up on the pitch.
1: Yeah, for me, I've been very lucky. You know, it's happened around people I've been around with, like, years ago. I don't like bringing it up, but years ago, something happened when we were minor. And, you know, that was a big, big thing at the time. But other than that, towards me, hasn't happened, which I'm, like, so lucky. And that's what I'm saying there. When someone says, oh, no, this is happening to me, and, like, I'm like, how do I give advice? How do I help this person? Or what can I say in this situation? But, yeah.
0: I suppose you're already saying so much just by turning up and being there.
1: Yeah,
0: have you ever felt the heaviness of that, or has it always just been because you love the sport and you enjoy what you're doing, it hasn't felt as heavy as maybe other people might have found it?
1: Yeah, that's probably it. I don't find it as heavy. Other people find it harder to hear it. Like, for an example there, I remember, I think there was a video up on YouTube, and you had these comments of people making, like, total racist comments on under the video. And my sister and my mother were getting very angry about it. And they were like, why are you so calm about it? What's going on? And I'm like, if I react to that, that's going to make it worse. And sister kind of understood that. And I was like, what's the point of reacting to something? Like, there's nothing I can do about it. And she kind of understood. I'm like, yeah, we delete the comment. We won't message them back. We'll leave them. Do you know what I mean? What's the point of acting in a aggressive or an angry, or what's going to do to me?
0: Yeah.
1: Do you know? It's not going to make me feel better.
0: No.
1: Do you know?
0: So, I know. Sometimes it's the hardest thing to do. It's
1: exactly.
0: To step away, but it's totally the right thing to do, because you're taking any oxygen away from that person.
1: Yeah.
0: And the likelihood as well is probably that you're going to annoy them more by not responding.
1: Yeah, exactly. Yeah, responding is what they want. They want you to react, and not reacting is probably the best way to do it.
0: Oh. You've had some cool experiences outside of the GA. You got to do Hell Week.
1: Oh yeah.
0: What was that like?
1: Jesus. Hell Week was probably one of the best experiences of my life. It was unbelievable. But I'll never do it again. Never do it again. That was a great experience. She coming in. Yeah. No, it was a savage experience, in all fairness. Good group of people that we're doing it with as well, and the DSs are no joke.
0: I think a lot of people watch those shows and, you know, you can never tell with things how real it actually is in terms of what they put you through, but I'm judging by your reaction that it is all incredibly real.
1: It's, yeah, like when the DSs, when the camera's rolling, right, you don't even know it's rolling because it's like cameras in the corner. And once you're on the island that we had to get on, they don't give a shit about the cameras. Like, it's literally like they're not even there. So they will grill you until you decide to quit. And that's the way they do it. But as I said, it was the best experience, but worst experience at the same time.
0: What was the activity that you found the toughest to do?
1: Probably the one that got me out. So we were doing this, it was funny, we were doing this, it was kind of like, it wasn't really a hike, it was more like, I don't know, they wanted us to go through this trail, and we were in the water for a while with backpacks, and we had to flip this boat, and then we were asked to just keep going through this muck, and there was this mucky area, it was like quicksand, so every time you stay still, you just sank. So trying to get out of that was nearly close to impossible, so you had to try to crawl yourself out of it, and then they had us doing all these tasks on it, and then for some reason it started raining, and I've never seen rain like that before ever in Ireland, which is...
0: We're saying something. Yeah,
1: it absolutely poured down thunder and lightning, and the DSs had to tell us to get out of the rain because the thunder and the lightning started happening, to go underneath the trees for shelter. Wow. We're like, what is this? And it's like, is this supposed to happen? Like, you think, you know, it's a TV show, it is not supposed to happen, but it was just mental. But yeah. And then legs just give in, and that was when I was like, I have to call it a day, my legs couldn't go anymore, and that was definitely the hardest point of that.
0: Yeah, that does not sound pleasant at all, I won't lie.
1: No,
0: I have definitely complained about lining out on like a muddy GA pitch before, but
1: I thought that would be tough as well. I know, like, I've experienced that too, and it's the toughest thing ever, but this is 10 times worse. I don't know how some lads got through it, but yeah.
0: And how did you define the, I suppose, mental aspect of it? Because you need to have incredible physical strength to get through it, but for a lot of those challenges as well, it's the mental fortitude that kind of gets you to the end point of just being like, okay, I can do this, I can do this.
1: Yeah, I think the good thing about that show is they try to get you to work as a team. So if you're an individual kind of person, you wouldn't last 2 minutes there at all. Like, you know, some of the tasks you have to do, where it's pure mental to keep going and keep going. If you're on your own just thinking about it, you wouldn't have lasted 5 minutes. So it was, I think it was me and Ty for one course we had to do, where we had to hop out of the helicopter into the water and then swim to get the bag and then go up. But the hard part about that wasn't actually swimming. There was these stairs that were, I'd say it was 200 meters up upstairs, and the two of us had to carry this backpack up. And like, if he wasn't with me doing that, I would have just, you know, you would have just called it quits. But it's having someone there that can drag you through that hell, and so you don't have to think about it all yourself, you know.
0: And did that help you then when you were going back to football and kind of, you know, going back into the GA, in that you had challenged yourself so much that anything after that probably not easier is probably the wrong word, because there are different types of challenges, but you know, you'd kind of proven something in a way, I suppose.
1: Yeah, I suppose it did help with, I think it helped with every day of life, to be honest. It was, you know, there's, if you're going through something, there's definitely someone going through it tougher, like, do you know what I mean? There's tougher things out there than what you're doing. And I think it helps through life and the GA as well, even with training and stuff like that. I was like, no, I've done tougher things, you're well able for this, and you kind of automatically sometimes switch back to that. You're like, no, what them lads and the DSs and stuff and what they do is 10 times tougher than this, you're well able to keep going. But yeah, I suppose you do kind of reflect on both sometimes.
0: There are lads complaining in training sessions afterwards and you're like, you don't understand what pain is.
1: Yeah. Like, watching on TV is completely different than like, try to explain to them. They're like, how did you go out on that? And I'm like, man, you don't understand. You know, it's a lot harder there than watching it. But yeah.
0: Yeah. And in terms of the legacy that you've put on the GAA, what would you like that to be in terms of inspiring, like, it would it be inspiring young Black Irish kids to get involved in the GAA, to see all the benefits of it? Is it just the simple act of being there? You know, how would you see that legacy?
1: For me anyway, it's definitely to see any culture playing the sport, not just Black you know, any culture. Mm. Like, once, you know, Ireland is getting so diverse, and some people like it and some people don't, but once someone's involved in the culture and the sport, I think it's great to see. Like, if you have black, Asian, anyone involved in it, I think that's what I'd love to see anyway. I don't know about my legacy. I don't think I have a legacy, to be honest with you. I just play the sport and love doing it. But for me, it's seeing all the different cultures getting involved in it and really, you know, challenging and playing it from under 14s, under 10s, all the way to senior level. And I would love to see more of that happening.
0: I think I can definitely get behind that, and I think a lot of other people would, because as you say, we are becoming an incredibly diverse country, and have been for a while, and we can only learn from that, which I think sometimes people forget that, you know, there are many different ways to be Irish and to represent Ireland, and I think you've done a brilliant job of that, and hopefully there are some young kids listening to this and it does encourage them to go into the sport, because there are so many great benefits from it.
1: Yeah, 100%. I'd love to see more being involved. You know, that's the thing, just more and more. Just being part of a community as well. I think that's one thing, do you know, like, if you're from a different country and you wanna find a way of being part of the community, join your local GAA club, be involved in the community in that sense. And
0: well, brilliant. Thank you so much for coming in. I really enjoyed this conversation. Settle In is brought to you by Guinness 00, proud partners of Croke Park and the GAA. Thank you very much for listening.
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3: 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Glenn Whelan and Richard Dunn are going to be along. 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
1: So, OTB Sports is back for another series of in-depth chats with some of the biggest names in Premier League and Irish football history. 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We are joined by a Manchester United legend, a key part of their treble winning side. Yap Stam is with us and he is picking his all-time five-a-side from players he's played alongside. Remember, this is a man who wasn't just part of a great Manchester United team, part of an exceptional AC Milan side, a PSV Eindhoven team, a Dutch team, an Ajax team. He could be here all night trying to pick this team, but he has managed to whittle it down to just five. I don't think you need a goalkeeper with the quality of players you have in this side, Yap, but you have gone with a goalkeeper. Who have you gone with?
2: Yeah, exactly. Schmeichel, because he's so big, he fills up that goal straight away playing in the five-a-side. So, you know, he doesn't need to dive. No, but Pete's been a great goalkeeper. You know, he's been a very... he's a big personality, of course, in how he is. But in goal, his reach is enormous. You can see that when he played the games, of course, for us and in his whole career. But he's also, his reflections are very good as well. So that's why I picked him.
1: There must have been an incredible comfort as a centre half knowing Peter Schmeichel was behind you.
2: No, it gives you a great feeling of security. Because sometimes when we slip up, and we didn't do that too much, to be honest, but then you know that Pete's there to help you out as well. And you all and we all know at that level you need to have a great goalkeeper, and that goalkeeper needs to give the backline a feeling of security as well, of confidence as well. Yeah. You know, because Pete also kept us on our toes. You know, he was shouting at us all the time. Even when he made a mistake, he was shouting at us. You know, to keep us sharp. You know, for him to not need to make these amount of saves.
1: You're a big man. He's a big man. Were you ever brave enough to say, "Quieten down, Peter. I've had enough"?
2: Yeah. Well, sometimes we said it. So sometimes we had like little arguments. But that's good. That's how it needs to be.
1: So Peter Schmeichel is the goalkeeper in Yap Stam's five-a-side team. You've gone with one defender, Alessandro Nesta.
2: Yeah.
1: Rolls Royce of a defender.
2: Yeah. No, I know him very well because I played with Alessandro when I left United, when I went to Lazio Rome. He was there at the time as well. We had a great partnership, the two of us together in Rome when we played. He's like the modern defender in how we see each other as well, in like defending in big spaces, being comfortable on the ball, carrying that ball forward at times and finding the free men in midfield. Sometimes being ruthless in our defending as well, in what you need to be at times, you know, in thinking or taking things very, very clinically, and also being simple at times in defending, but also good in taking up certain positions as well. So you don't need to tackle, but to read the situation and how it goes. And that's why I picked Nesta Alessandro as well in the five-a-side as well, because when you play on a small pitch, and you need to also have defenders who can defend, but also defenders that are comfortable on the ball and playing out and keeping the ball a little bit in possession.
1: With my green-tinted Irish glasses on, I'm going to say, why not just go with the safe, the reliable Dennis Irwin?
2: Yeah, no, yeah, you know, I could have gone for Dennis as well. That's and because Dennis is he is very, very, very good on the ball. And you know, he can, and especially because he's left and right footed, predominantly left, but he can put his right foot. He can, and he scored goals as well, and that makes it very. It makes him very unpredictable to be impressed, and easy for himself and for the team as well to play out. And that's also a choice that I could have done, but there's also several others.
1: Yeah, there's so many great players, but Irwin. When you think of United, like, he seemed like the perfect teammate. I always like to imagine that he sat there as all these big personalities said their piece, and eventually, maybe three quarters of the season, he'd stand up and say his piece, and everyone would go, "Whoa, Dennis is talking. Now we know it's serious." Was he that quieter figure in the dressing room that we all imagine him to be?
2: Yeah, well, he was quiet, and Dennis was very, he was very to the point in everything that he said. Also could be very cynical at times as well in his comments, which was very funny as well at times, which was very good. But that's how he was. You know, he was very, Dennis was a very down-to-earth person. He still is. We met up like a while ago as well before I went to Cincinnati, when I was in Manchester. He's still the same guy. You know, he's very friendly, very clever guy. Very good comments about and how he thinks about life and football as well, but also very to the point in what people and players need to do at the time in doing the business, and that's how he was in the team at United as well.
1: Yeah, let's look at your midfield then. Even that Dutch side that you play with Seedorf and Edgar Davids in there, De Boer, like
2: Bergkamp.
1: Given away, you haven't even picked Dennis Bergkamp in this five-side team, which is just outrageous. You've gone for Andrea Pirlo. It's hard to disagree with Andrea Pirlo, but again, you've got Roy Keane against Andrea Pirlo. Two different type of players, but that's a tough decision.
2: No, it is. It is a very tough decision because when I look at the five-a-side from the United team, then of course I've got Roy in there as well. With this team, if I look at all the clubs that I played for, then I picked PLO because of his technical ability on the ball as well, and his passing accuracy as well. Not saying that he is that Roy is less than him, not at all. But I think still, Pirlo is still a little bit of a different personality, still a little bit of a different player than Roy is in taking up his positions as well.
1: We are talking with Pirlo, one of the greatest midfielders really of all time. Like the way he could control a game, the way he could allow other midfielders be at their very best. We look at Paul Pogba and the relationship they had at Juventus. His ability to drop deep. Like as a centre half, you would love him. As a midfielder, you would love what he does for you. As a striker, he must be one of the most popular footballers around for what he allows other people to be able to do.
2: Well, he's the type of player, when you play with him, you can always give him the ball, even when he's under pressure. Then he knows what to do. He knows how to make the right decision. The advantage that you have with Pirlo as well, that he's got like also an enormous free kick. You know, so he scored a lot from that. So from set pieces, he can give you something extra as well. But Pirlo is very good in linking up between him and the defenders, but also with the forwards and taking up positions, and then also getting other players in position as well to link up again with him, and he's also very demanding in there, and that's a very good quality that he has as well.
1: Schmeichel, Nesta, Pirlo, it's a nice start. You've picked a second midfielder, Paul Scholes. The one I thought might be in contention for this more maybe attacking midfield role was Kaká, but you've gone with Paul Scholes. Talk about Scholes' qualities then, and what he brought to that Manchester United side.
2: Yeah, because I think Scholes, he was one of the most underrated players in the world, basically, when he was playing. Because I think Paul was one of the best midfield players at the time when he played in his active career. Because Scholes, I think his quality was outstanding in terms of on the ball, his touches, his passing, his work rate, his sense of feeling where the space is, where it needed to be, having scoring ability as well, also having the legs to go up and down, and also defending, and also tackling and winning his 1v1s battles as well. So I think he was very complete, I think, as a midfield player in what you're asking from a midfield player. Not the biggest player in terms of like length, and how a lot of people see maybe sometimes a midfield player, but I think Scholes was exceptional in his quality and what he can and what he brought to the game and what he brought to us as a team as well. The only thing is, Paul was also a player who was very calm off the pitch, down to earth, not wanting to be in like the limelight or in the press and everything. Doing interviews at times, but I think he was one of the best midfield players that I've played with in my career.
1: Scholes and Pirlo, you're not going to get the ball back too easily against that five-a-side team. So your striker, I was thinking about this and who you might go with, and Dennis Bergkamp was very close to the top of the list. You played alongside Patrick Kluivert at his absolute peak with the Dutch side as well.
2: Van Nistelrooy.
1: Van Nistelrooy, Shevchenko. The four Manchester United players who brought such glory that season. You've gone with a player that I forgot that you'd actually played with. Ronaldo, the real Ronaldo, the Brazilian Ronaldo.
2: Yeah, the real. Well, the other ones,
1: the other ones doing a good job of making himself the real Ronaldo. So you played with Ronaldo right at the beginning at PSV Eindhoven.
2: Yeah, because when I joined PSV, Romario just left PSV Eindhoven, and PSV Eindhoven had a connection with Brazil. They had some people over there who did the scouting work for them as well, and they brought in Ronaldo from Brazil, and he was there already before I joined PSV. But then when I joined PSV and when I played with him, you see so much quality that was really unbelievable for a young guy coming from Brazil to Holland, where it was always raining and cold as well. But saying before the start of the season, this season I'm gonna score 34 goals, and also achieving that or maybe scoring more, and seeing that he with the ball he's faster than the majority of the players within the league without the ball, and getting past four or five plays and still ending up the ball ends.

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1: It just didn't work out for him, and you know, Barca weren't very good for large periods. And they became the norm for them just to be, you know, one of the best teams in the world.
2: Yeah,
1: but and when I went to that game, they weren't.
2: That brings us very nicely to Messi. Of all the things that you could have picked, Andy, you've actually picked him against Manchester United.
1: This is horrible. it's horrible. I mean, you reach the European Cup final. Your team are the champions of England, Europe, and the world. So, I've been there in Yokohama in December the previous month. Manchester United, champions of the world. Just sat on the dock of the bay in Yokohama the next morning, listening to Radiohead's new album, watching these Japanese fishermen, thinking, life ain't ever going to get any better than this. But Manchester United reach another Champions League final, and it's in Rome, it's in Olympico, it's a great place to go. Never forget some of my fellow Manchester United fans. Where do we go in Rome? It's one of the best cities in the world. Complaining, didn't think it was that good. They ended up in a car park, some of them, on the outskirts of the city. What on earth are you doing? Well, one of them said to me, I won't have a Scooby where to go in Rome. But what? So there were more Barca fans in the centre of Rome than Manchester United fans, because too many of them didn't know where to go, and there was a drinks ban on. And that didn't bother the Catalans as much as the United fans, who obviously needed their first quenching. And there were a couple of events in satellite locations around Rome. And I remember doing Catalan radio and talking up Manchester United, and a couple of people, journalists who I respect, going, you're going to get destroyed. Nah. So you go to Rome. And I got my mum a ticket. My mum's an Old Trafford girl and she supports United. She probably goes to a game once a decade. So I got her a ticket. I just thought it would be wonderful for her, paid for her to go out to Rome. And I had to do my work. I'm in the press box then. I'm a journalist. The first 9 minutes were fantastic. I nodded to my Catalan colleagues, told you. Ronaldo, they were all at it. And then Barca scored and absolutely dominated for 81 minutes. And you saw players, world-class players like Patrice Evra and Emanja Vidic, really struggling. And Barca were brilliant. There was a doubt about Andres Iniesta before the game. By this time, I'd interviewed a lot of these guys. I'd interviewed Messi several times. I'd interviewed Messi when he was a reserve team player. I remember a mate of mine who was captain of Barca's reserves, who wanted to learn English and I wanted to improve my Spanish. We became really good mates and still are, saying there's a lad coming through at training from Argentina called Lionel. He played today, just said, I'm telling you as a journalist, keep an eye on him. He said, I absolutely smashed him today just to let him know that he's now a professional and I'm his captain. And that was Messi. And he scored that goal in Rome, a header. I mean, he was just a level above every single Manchester United player. United got the tactics wrong. Carlos Queiroz had felt that Gerard Piqué, who'd been at Manchester United, could be turned, that he wasn't fast enough over the first 2 metres. So I'm getting very specific information by this point as a journalist, which I couldn't really do a lot with before the game, but it was a real privilege to be getting good level stuff. I knew Piqué as well. I knew him in Manchester, but he'd obviously left and made the right decision. Long gone were the days when he said, can you take me out around Manchester? Because I don't know anyone. So now he's a European Cup winner. And United's midfield didn't turn up. You know, I spoke to all of them since. They would admit that. There's a couple of lines in Fergie's book where he praises the energy of the Barcelona players.

0: which may be revisited in years to come, I don't know. But they deserve to win. I had United fans complaining to me that Barca fans didn't celebrate it as much as they should do, probably because they weren't all in drink. And there's one other observation I made. So I'm gutted. I go back to my hotel. I have like 3 hours sleep. And I've got to get a train out of Roma Termini at 6 a.m. And I got to the train station. And it was full of Manchester United fans. And none of them had a clue what had gone on in the game they'd been at. Because there was no information. There was no internet. There was no internet on phones. The people's knowledge of the game was so low, I was stunned. But by the end of the train journey to Florence, where there were a lot of cheap flights going back, everyone knew everything about the game. They just traded off each other's opinions. And they were like, Eto'o's turn was fantastic, wasn't it? I'm like, you didn't know anything about the game apart from the score when I spoke to you a few hours ago.
1: Yeah.
0: Now at Camp Nou, there is a Sala Roma, the Rome Lounge. I have to walk through that every Barcelona game I go to for work. It just feels like a punch in the face every single time. I think every football fan will be the same. Every rugby fan, any sports fan, you get the final and you lose.
1: Yeah, well...
0: Messi was better than Ronaldo.
1: European finals particularly. Andy, we've just got time to squeeze in your last one. This is very interesting. Of all of the things in all the world you could have picked, it's a defeat for Manchester City.
0: You said context earlier on. I'll give you some context. I'm in Cologne. We're Man United. Europa League. COVID is at peak. I watched them beat Copenhagen. I get a message to say you've been rejected for accreditation for the next game against Sevilla. Sevilla obviously on the way to winning of the Europa League. I'm in Cologne for 8 days. It's day two and I've been rejected and I'm really down about life. And people think you've got this dream job. I can barely leave the hotel and I'm fuming. And I get a call 10 minutes later from a rights holder, a TV station. Will you go to Lisbon for 11 days to cover the Champions League for TV? Good money, direct flights, bang, I'm in Lisbon. Call my wife, is it all right to be away? Because I've got a young family. And I'm in Lisbon. And I'm covering Lyon against Manchester City. So gone from being so despondent to my stars sort of aligning because I play football with the agent of Lyon's manager. Put a call in. What's going on? He runs through every single player for me. The info's come direct from the manager, Rudy Garcia, who I didn't know, but I'd end up knowing really well. So I go into that stadium and I've got to talk about it on TV. I can talk about Manchester City. City are clear favourites. And Lyon play three midfielders aged 19, 20 and 20. I'm like, you're going to get taken apart. And the feedback I'm getting from the manager is, yeah, we know, but we're going to give them a proper go. We are proud of what we've got. And I'm watching it thinking I'm going to have to speak to Guardiola after the game because I'm working for a rights holder. You know, I'm in this really privileged position where when you walk off the pitch, someone from UEFA says, who would you like to speak to? And you're like, can I have Guardiola, please? And can I have, you know, Kevin De Bruyne? This, you're seen as a journalist how the other half lives. And you've got to look smart. You've got, you know, I had to buy a shirt because I'm doing it on TV. And Lyon somehow held on. Not to scrape it, they won 3-1 and Cornet, who went to Burnley, put them ahead, so they're leading 1-0 at half time and then De Bruyne equalised 69 minutes, so everyone's thinking, okay, City are going for the gears now. They absolutely dominated, but Guimaraes was fantastic in the middle and I'm thinking, why is nobody signing this player? He's just brilliant. But he wasn't even the one who made the headlines. Dembélé made them because he scored twice. Dembélé was the person I spoke to after the game because he was the headline. Manchester City were going out. And the Manchester United in me is like laughing, but I've also got to be a professional journalist. And I'm laughing because Lyon had 33% of possession. They completed 184 passes. Manchester City completed 640 passes. It should just never have happened. there was one City fan in my hotel with his son who'd sneaked into Lisbon. Lovely guy, properly respected him and his mate. And I spoke to Guardiola after the game, and I have to say, he was incredibly magnanimous. I expected an emotional rant. He was very praiseworthy towards Leon, and my opinion of him, which was extremely high as a footballer and then extremely low when he joined Manchester City, it went up a bit. But it was all about Leon, and I spoke to the manager, Rudy Garcia, and he said, come and see me in Leon. So a few months later, I took a train from Manchester to Leon. He was under a lot of pressure, and I think he appreciated me taking a train. He gave me an incredible interview, and we were talking about Charles de Gaulle and Normandy, and he's like, why are you asking me about the Normandy beaches? I'm like, I'm allowed to ask you what I want. And we got on really well, and sometimes as a journalist, finally, you just spark with somebody, you just do. And I'm interviewing people every day, but I got on really well with Rudy Garcia. And it's a funny old world. A year later, he's going to be manager of Manchester United, and he loses out to Ralph Rangnick. Oof. And we keep in touch throughout. And then a year after that, he becomes a manager of someone called Cristiano Ronaldo. So, would any of that have happened if I'd not had the call? If I'd not been rejected for a press pass in Cologne? These sliding doors moments in life, in sport, Guimaraes, whatever happened to him.
1: A brilliant episode of You Had to Be There. Andy Mitten, thanks so much. That was sensational.
2: It's so unexpected.
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3: Okay, so very welcome along. Episode 5 of the OTB Culture Hall of Fame on OTBAM. We're here with thanks to Now TV. All of our previous episodes are now available via the OTB Podcast Network. So that was Rocky 3 for Andy Lee. It was Gladiator for Dermot Kennedy. It was the US Office for Stephanie Prisner. And it was Fawlty Towers, essentially, for Kenny Cunningham. We're delighted to welcome actor Louisa Harland to this week's episode. Louisa, a storied list of contributors that you're following in the footsteps of, but you've got a great one for us this week. First off, welcome. Thanks for joining us.
4: And, thank you. Thanks for having me. Yeah, I mean, I'm in London. I wish I was at home, but yeah, I'm grand. Just like everybody else is grand, I think.
3: It turns out everybody's watching a lot of TV, which is, you know, it's a good time to have one of the biggest, hottest TV shows on your resume at the moment, I suspect.
4: Yeah, it is great. I hear a lot of people are rewatching it, so that's really good.
3: Before we get into your choice this week, which is Gamara, will you talk to us a little bit about Derry Girls?
5: Will the following pupils please report to Sister Michael's office? Erin Quinn, Claire Devlin, Michelle Mallon, Orly McCool, and the wee English fella.
6: If we get expelled? Nobody ever actually gets expelled. Rhonda Gallagher hasn't even been expelled, and she's an ARA.
7: So that's probably why.
8: Don't worry yourselves too much about the whole sectarian conflict carry on. There's really only one thing you need to know. We're the goodies.
3: What sort of an impact being involved in something like that has for you? Like,
4: yeah, I mean, I never thought that I was going to do comedy. So it's been amazing in that respect. But in just so many aspects, I mean, being in a female-led comedy, being Irish, it being written by a woman, set in the 90s, it's an amazing thing, really, and nobody knew that it was going to take off like it did. So it's just incredible, really. It's hard to kind of fathom.
3: I saw one of your colleagues tweeting during the week that it was, I think, 3 years to the day since you guys met for the first table read, and then she said you all went off and got absolutely hammered that night, and
4: we were like, we're going to get fired. We don't know if that went well. Like, they're probably going to recast the whole thing, but yeah, can't believe that was 3 years ago.
3: And what do you remember about that time? Like, because when you read it first, did you know how good the material was, or were you like, this, if it's handled well, it's going to be good?
4: I mean, absolutely. The as soon as I read the script, I knew it was going to be so funny, and I couldn't wait for my like parents and my mates like here in Northern Ireland. I didn't think that it would necessarily make such an impact, kind of like across the world. But my father's from Belfast, so like I thought that I could totally do the Northern Irish accent. So I was like, went in with my auditions, thinking I was nailing it. But yeah, I was not. So it took me a while to kind of like get the Derry accent, and I became obsessed with it. But I had luckily some cast members who are from Derry who helped me out a lot.
9: Whereabouts is your father from?
4: He's from Belfast.
9: Right. So that was this a vastly different accent to Belfast, or?
4: Well, he's lived in Dublin for the last like 30 years. So he doesn't really, but his uncles have. So I was going in as my Uncle Paddy thinking I was nailing, you know, the Derry accent. And they are totally different, which I got a strong lesson on. But it was, it's fascinating. And I've spent a lot of time in Northern Ireland, growing up, going to Belfast, but like, I thought I knew all about the Troubles. You know, I thought I knew all about that. And I just learned so much about Irish history from being on the show and from around the girls. I've really enjoyed that aspect of it.
3: That is really interesting. Like, I'm kind of quite fascinated by this whole thing because my parents are from Belfast and left 40 years ago, just as I was born, kind of refugees from the whole Troubles as well. And also, I like to think that I do a good Belfast accent, especially when I'm talking to my parents. It's like, oh, it's perfect. But then when I try and replicate it, it's impossible. So what did you do? How did you get good at Derry and kill your Belfast? What happened? How did that work?
4: I listened to Radio Foyle, and I just basically became very close with the cast and the two girls. Hi. Gorgeous.
3: Every week.
4: Two of the main cast, Saoirse Monica Jackson and Jamie Lee O'Donnell, they are proper Derry girls. So, you know, it would have been embarrassing to not nail it. And they would tell you, and we'd ask every night, you know, does this sound okay? Does this sound okay? And yeah, so they were good vocal coaches.
9: I think there's
3: like dropping the G at the end of certain words, that kind of stuff.
4: And it's like how the THs turn into like double L's, like Muller instead of like mother, you know, like all those type of things. I, you know, Yeah, I became obsessed with this, but it's beautiful accent.
9: There's like a YouTube tutorial on how to nail the Derry accent, and you in character is in the segment on the video as an actual educational tool for people
4: really?
9: In terms of how to learn it. Yeah, yeah, it's they're one of the first results on YouTube. That's it. Like, is that how you learn it? Like, obviously you're listening to quite a bit of Radio Foyle. Are you like talking back to the radio? Are you having conversations, or what was the technique that got the best Derry accent out of you?
4: Yeah, that's basically what I did. I would speak to myself loads, and my dad was the probably last person I could convince that I could do a Derry accent. I mean, because his daughter probably still hears my voice even through it. But yeah, I think with Orla, I tried to actually create another voice so that it would help me kind of slip into that character and accent. So instead of kind of like making the tones of my voice Derry, I like changed the vocal tone so I could exaggerate it to kind of like get into the voice. And therefore, I think that's how I kind of created part of my character through the voice.
3: Well, and look, it's brilliant. I rewatched the first episode again last night and it's actually sensational. Like, there are so many little strands to the whole thing. Like, that first episode as an opening episode, like, I'd forgotten where everybody was positioned when the door opens and the body is discovered at the end. Spoiler alert. And it, like, everybody's doing something. It's, you know, so sensational, and the performances are also great. Did you know after the first episode, when that's in the can, right, this is really good?
4: Well, obviously, we don't film it. We film it all back to front and, like, you know, some of episode 6 in the first week and all that type of stuff. But when it first aired, we got, the day after the first episode aired, we got a call for the second series the next morning, so... Right. We knew then it had done well. Yeah.
9: Mm. Can I ask which was a harder thing to get perfect, the accent or Orla McCool's unbelievable dance at the end of season 1?
4: Obviously, the step aerobics. I mean, I put my life and soul into that. Actually, I was terrified when I read that last episode, because I was going, you know, this is actually quite poignant. This is actually quite a serious moment, and definitely the first kind of serious moment in the first series. So I was terrified to get the tone right. So I knew that I had to actually, you know, take the step home with me after set every day and sleep with my step and do it a lot. But yeah, it was scary to film as well, because there was like 150 schoolgirls. And I was doing it, you know, in the assembly hall. It was very real. And yeah, it was pretty method.
9: That's the remarkable thing about the television show, isn't it? That I think obviously the hilarity of it all is what draws people in instantly, but I don't think it has the worldwide appeal. It perhaps doesn't have the mural unless it actually can tug at your heartstrings in a completely different way. Like, you think of the very limited list of television shows who can make you cry in two different ways, in terms of laughter and in terms of sadness. Derry Girls is up there. Scrubs is the only one I can think of at the moment, but I'm sure other things will come to me.
4: Yeah, Blackadder is another one. Last episode of Blackadder, classic. I cried when I watched it. And I obviously filmed it and wrote the script. It's Lisa McGee is really, I mean, there's so many elements that make up why the show is good and has been successful, but Lisa McGee's writing and her as a person is really the reason why.
3: Why do you think it resonates so strongly with so many people in different age groups?
4: I don't know why. I think, well, I love the fact that it's a female-led show, but none of the women are sexualized, you know. It's very, there's such an innocence to Derry Girls, you know, and obviously we aren't 15-year-olds. So, you know, there's just that, there's a really lovely kind of pure nature, I think, to Derry Girls that everybody kind of, you know, gets warmth from. And I actually still can't get over how people in the UK or in America or like Argentina are laughing, are finding these so funny, because there's so many jokes that are even so specific to Derry, not even to Ireland, you know. So it's amazing, but it's testament to Lisa's writing, I think, and the cast is brilliant, you know, it really is. And yeah, it's a real honor.
3: What parts about the troubles and how present is that whole kind of, because it's a very important milieu, it's a very important part of the whole story, couldn't it? And even in the first episode, there's the bomb, which is stopping
4: on the bridge, yeah,
3: from happening, and on the bridge, yeah, and that can, that continues for the whole. That's always there the whole time, all the way through. Like as somebody who kind of grows up largely post ceasefire, what was this whole thing like for you to be going back into that and kind of looking at it and going, okay, right, this was what this was like.
4: Yeah, crazy. As I say, you know, you learn about it in school and you think you knew about it, but I didn't really. And like, we were filming in Belfast around the 12th of July, and I saw an orange march for the first time, which blew me away. Like, I was like, what? Like, I you know, just all of these things, and learning about it. And also Dylan Llewellyn, who plays the wee English fella, he didn't learn any about this in school. Yeah, not one little bit, you know, growing up in England. And we were like, what? So that was really fascinating. It was such a sad time, and yeah, all about community, and yeah, just learned so much.
3: I actually think that's one of the reasons why it works so well as well, is that I don't want to say it's not just comedy, but it's actually social history as well as comedy, or it's social history told through the prism of comedy. And like, it has to be funny for that to work, because if it wasn't funny, if it wasn't absolutely side-splittingly hilarious, then it's not going to work and people are going to tune out. But obviously they watch and it bears repeating. Can you take us back to the bit where you're confident enough to win this role? Like, and you're getting to the point where you're reaching some kind of peak in your own career. How did you get to that point? And how, like, what had you done before this that prepared you for this? Because the first thing you said was, like, you were kind of surprised yourself that you ended up doing comedy.
4: Yeah, I mean, honestly, I think I surprised everybody. But I always wanted to be an actor. I used to go to a young people's theatre group called Anne Kavanagh twice a week. I did all my exams. I did lots of feshes, poetry feshes, Shakespeare cups and things like that. And then through that, I actually got a job in Love Hate, where I played Aidan Gillen's daughter in the second series. And I always knew I wanted to go to London to study theatre over there, because I heard that that's the best way to be able to get onto the West End or, you know, the Globe, is to, you know, train for those 3 years in London. So after I did Love Hate, which was amazing. And obviously, can I just say, when you look back, I obviously hate my performance and you're going, God, I wish I knew what I knew now. But such an incredible experience to work with that pool of actors on my first job. And then I went off and did 3 years in London. And then I got an agent through there. And then I started to do little bits of work. And yeah, I did a couple of years ago, my first. Actually, the reason I got into comedy, I think, is because I did this one time, one take, streamed live film written and directed by Woody Harrelson, where he wrote this story where he had a night in London 10 years ago, true story. And he filmed this. He wanted to film it in one take and broadcast it live into 500 cinemas in the US while we shot it in the middle of the night in London. And I had a cast, you know, Owen Wilson and Willie Nelson. It was really quite bizarre, and we rehearsed it like a play, and then we filmed it on that one night. And that was kind of my first thirst for comedy. And I think it was actually casting director Carla Strong who heard that I was doing that little comedy, well, not little, actually very, very incredible opportunity film, and got me in for Dairy Girls.
3: How do you go from Love Hate to Woody Harrelson? It's like,
4: yeah.
3: How'd you get that gig? That sounds amazing.
4: I know. How did I get that gig? So literally, they were just looking for working girls in a particular scene, in a bathroom scene. So it was a very, very small part. So obviously, I had just graduated from drama school, so I was you know, going up for anything. And my agent said that the audition would be a 20-minute improv with Woody Harrelson, and I was like, well, he obviously won't be there. But okay, I mean, you know, you get loads of these. And then I went and he was there, and I improvised with him for like 20 minutes. And I left being like, you know, I can die now. You know, I can, no matter, you know, I'm obviously not going to get this, but I can die. And then I did get it. And then he wrote me another scene where I quoted Wes Anderson films with Owen Wilson. I mean, it sounds bizarre. Every time I repeat it, it sounds bizarre. And honestly, he's the nicest man. And it was just the best experience ever, really. It was kind of like doing theatre and film combined, because I really want to do theatre. Theatre is like such a love of mine. Just, it really for me. So it was kind of like a combination of the two. It was amazing.
9: Can I ask if you remember any of the subject matter from that first improv session with Woody Harrelson?
4: I think he was saying he was trying to buy me a drink, and I had to refuse him at every cost. Do you know what I mean? Like, be repulsed by him. So it was kind of like, I blanked out, and I just, you know, pure joy. But it really was such a scary, great learning curve. And again, to work with another like pool of actors like that was incredible. And then, yeah, that's basically how I kind of got asked to be seen for Dairy Girls. And Dairy Girls was a really long process. And yeah, I finally got it. It was, just amazing, really.
3: Are they your movies? Is your aesthetic the Wes Anderson? Is it the Life Aquatic and Royal Tenenbaums? Is that the type of stuff that you're into anyway?
4: I was a huge Wes Anderson fan. Royal Tenenbaums, one of my favorite films. Bottle Rocket, I'm big. And I'm a sucker for lovely aesthetics in films and colors. And, you know, I get swayed by that, I'll be honest. I'm a big fan of Wes Anderson. And yeah, it was just the most bizarre kind of dream come true. I think you can get it online. I actually think it's on ITV.
3: Okay, great.
4: It's called Lost in London.
9: There you go.
3: I'm going to dig that out. You're a fan of the matching Adidas tracksuit then. But that must be ridiculous.
4: Yeah, like, a big fan.
3: You know, you're like, they're going to get somebody to sit in for Woody Harrelson, and then it's actually him, and then he writes your scene, and then you're like kind of rapping to somebody who's been in the movies that you've grown up watching. And this is like, what?
4: Yeah. And actually, when we were filming season two of Dairy Girls, the following 2 years later, he was in Dublin going to a U2 gig, and we had pints in Bison Bar, on the Keys. Just, that was a bizarre moment for me and all the staff in Bison. He's incredible. And yeah, meet your heroes, because he really is it. And taught me a lot about comedy working with Owen Wilson, even in that small little scene that I did. He is just an ultimate pro. Pretty amazing.
3: I mean, look, it's sensational. And the success of the show obviously opens up loads of doors as well. Does that mean that you've got to recalibrate what it is that you think is possible? Or like, is that the type of thing that actors can't really get into? You know, you can't career plan too much because...
4: I'm not at that point in my career where I could like pick and choose the jobs I would want to do. You know, I'm still at the stage where I feel very privileged for any opportunities. But I would definitely love to get into theatre. I just did theatre basically for the first time. I was in a play, a Carol Churchill play in London in the Royal Court with Toby Jones and Deborah Finley. And that was, you know, has to be probably my favourite job I've done so far. Even possibly including Dairy Girls, it was just such an incredible experience. I have a real thirst for theatre. I'll take anything, you know. At this point in my career, I will take anything, and I just have such a love for it, and I know how hard it is. So I just feel so blessed to kind of, you know, do anything.
3: A reminder for everybody. Go on, sorry to do this quickly. The OTB Culture Hall of Fame is sponsored by Now TV. Stream award-winning dramas such as Gangs of London, Game of Thrones, and Parks and Recreation. Take it away, Owen.
9: Just on that, is it the live element of it, and you might have got that bug as well in Lost in London, or is it the audience interaction and just feeling a separate energy?

0: gigs my entire life, and I kind of see gigs the same as I see theatre, that kind of like live performance, that kind of like buzz, and how the audience changes that. So I think I love.
1: Because I was going to ask you about music. You've got Kanye over your shoulder.
0: Oh, yeah. Well, yeah, fair play for clocking that. That's Kanye's first album. I don't know if I want to say embarrassingly, but I'm a diehard Kanye West fan, and I have been since a very small child. So I feel like I haven't been able to give up on him on recent years, even though he's been hard to kind of stick by as a person. But I do love his music. Mm. Possibly a guilty pleasure.
1: No, I don't think so. I think that's totally fine. I mean, it's possible to take sections. Well, actually, I don't know if it's possible, but I certainly think it's possible to take sections of somebody's life and say, let's forget about his most recent stuff.
0: Yeah.
1: And let's just listen to The College Dropout and be absolutely happy with that.
0: Yeah. So now he's doing, I don't know if you've heard, he's kind of turned to like gospel music.
1: Mm.
0: He's brought out two gospel albums. So he certainly always has been evolving. So he's a fascinating artist to follow for sure.
2: Well, look, it's time for us to ask you, what are you putting in the LTV Culture Hall of Fame? It's a TV series. Am I right saying this TV series is a spin-off of a movie? The movie came first?
0: No, I don't know if the man, possibly, I know it was a book originally. I haven't seen the film, and I'm actually not sure which. I think the series came after the book, but don't quote me on that. But the series, it's called Gomara.

0: an Italian organized crime gang show set in Naples, about a tower block that houses like 900 families, and it's based on a non-fiction novel. I mean, these, it's all based on fact, and it's just, you know, quite like The Sopranos or The Wire. It's very dark, shot beautifully, the acting is incredible, but obviously it's in Italian, so it's subtitles. But that's, I've now come to realize that I think I need that to watch something fully, because I think with subtitles, you can't be on your phone at the same time or do anything else, you know, clicking through anything else. You actually have to fully watch the whole time. So it helps you and stay engaged. And I think that really helps. And it's just so beautifully written and acted. It's, I highly recommend.
1: I don't want to miss this point. I actually watch most things with subtitles now. I might just be that I'm at a certain stage in my life where my hearing isn't very good from working in radio for 20 years with earphones in, but I actually like find that, that's what they said. And a very important plot point where somebody whispers something, you're like, okay, I get it now.
0: Yeah. Yeah, totally. And I like to see it for the acting as well, like seeing the almost like the script on screen, being like, how did they, that's how they acted that line kind of thing. See it as a script. So yeah, I'm with you on that one. I'm with you. I watch everything with subtitles now.
1: I had it on for Tiger King, I'm not going to lie.
0: Oh yeah, great choice. I think I did as well.
2: I'd say Derry Girls is one of the most subtitled television shows in the world.
0: Probably. Yeah, I mean, I watch scenes back and I don't even understand what I just said sometimes. I'm like, what did I just say? But yeah, people say from Belfast. Like, I got into a cab in Belfast and he was saying he has to watch it with subtitles. So, yeah.
1: That's if Belfast tried to look down on Derry again. Come here, what about Kamara? So it's obviously, it's hyper-violent.
0: It is hyper-violent. It is hyper-violent and dark, but it's really a beautiful show. And Italy is so beautiful in it. Like, the south of Italy is so beautiful. And I mean, there's a lot of blood and unexpected killings. But I couldn't recommend it enough. Honestly, it's probably one of the best television programs I've ever seen.
1: What's it actually about? You know, the way these things all, like...
0: It's about a family business. It's basically like gang crime and around clans, around Italian, kind of like mafia clans, and the relationships that go within that. Yeah. I don't want to ruin anything, because it's kind of similar to, there's elements like Game of Thrones, which I haven't actually seen, but in terms of mass murder, like the amount of characters that die so painfully.
1: How many seasons are we talking?
0: There's four series, and I think the fifth season, although it's probably not filming now, it's probably postponed due to

0: coronavirus. But the fifth season is actually going to be set in London, with the backdrop of London. So that's what I've been reading. So that's pretty exciting. But yeah, it's set in Naples for the most part.
1: Proper Italian mafia as told by Italian story makers about themselves, which kind of we don't get to see that much of really. We tend to get to see American versions of what that would be like.
0: Yeah, exactly that. And I don't think that they could remake this and Americanize it. And if it did, it probably would be very like The Sopranos, but it's proper Italian, dark, just, yeah, beautiful cinematography, brilliant, brilliant acting. Yeah.
1: Have you seen, I don't know if you've seen The Sopranos, the scenes where they're in Italy are kind of the weakest scenes in the whole thing because it looks almost like it's a bit cartoonish and...
0: Yeah, yeah.
1: And totally cliched, whereas actually this stuff is like, you can see that these are proper Italian actors.
0: Yeah, and I heard the actors were actually quite like nervous. And I know the author of the book was actually quite nervous that, you know, these people kind of did exist and how, you know, quite scary people they were representing and were worried about how it would go down.
1: I guess for an actor that must be a bit weird when you are portraying a real life character. It's fine when you are creating another human being who is a, you know, fictional person. You don't actually have to do anything. There's no responsibility to anybody except yourself and the audience. Whereas with this, it's like, ooh, you know, the family still exists. The descendants are still out there.
0: Yeah. And secrets probably that they uncovered that they didn't want out there. Yeah. It's a real proper thriller. It's brilliant.
1: Okay, so that's a recommendation for Gamora to go into the OTV Culture Hall of Fame. Oh, and I think we're going to put this in. I think, you know, that's how this works, really.
0: Yeah, absolutely. You don't have a choice, do you?
2: No, not at all. I haven't seen this. I'm kind of being educated on this as we go along. I'm currently on Gangs of London.
3: We're born into a certain world. Chosen for us. Some might think it's brutal.
4: No! No! No, please! Please, don't kill me!
3: I say it's glorious.
2: Doesn't consider it at all in terms of, obviously, location or anything like that, but I think it could be some sort of Italian version of this where, I don't know, but is there a constant threat that at any given moment there is going to be an unbelievable outburst of blood, gore, and violence. This sort of ever looming threat, you know, a relaxing way to spend an evening. Like, it's an unbelievable feeling, really, when you enter into those terms with a television show that you're like, you're almost invested in the mortality of every single character. But not only that, the way in which they may meet their fate is probably going to shock you.
0: Yeah, absolutely. Yeah, that is very much like Gamora. Isn't Gangs of London around the business? I don't know. Am I getting it right that it's around the business side of like corruption, or is it gang life?
1: Well, so it's the gangs got rich on heroin and they're now developers essentially, and and how they launder the money for the world's drug empire through London. So they're all still hyper violent criminals at heart, but they've also made so much money that they're trying to build skyscrapers. I think Gamora is more like on the streets, and it's
0: the
1: street raw. The violence in Gangs of London is hyper stylized. It's kind of you could imagine a Clockwork Orange score and people kind of enjoying it.
0: Okay, yeah.
1: Whereas I think like this is more bare hands, kind of a bit of that in Gangs of London too. I think.
0: Well, that's definitely on my list as well. Gangs of London, yeah.
1: It's worth taking out. Well, Louisa, you've been great with your time, and I think that we can definitely recommend Gamora to everybody. Like, so can you give us like roughly what your kind of top two, top three all times are? Because like, obviously, for me, it's The Wire and Sopranos, and then after that, I kind of have to have a long think about what else makes it in.
0: Oh, I mean, in terms of dramas.
1: Yeah. And so where Gamora would be pitched, what kind of level of, like, you said it's...
0: Oh, yeah, The Wire, The Sopranos, that is exactly, any fans of that will eat this up.
1: Well, that's pretty good. Louise, you've been great. Thanks a million, and congratulations on the run. When is New Derry Girls going to happen, or what is the kind of schedule you guys are on at the minute?
0: Well, we were meant to be filming now, so it is being postponed. But there definitely will be a series 3, hopefully sooner than later. But unforeseen circumstances at the moment.
1: Yeah. Well, no problems. Well, listen, as I said, you've been great with your time. Thanks a million for joining us here on the OTV Cultural
0: Fame. Lovely to meet you guys.
1: 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We'll see you next week at the same time. Thanks a million.
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1: What is it called? Friday Fire Pit?
2: Friday Fire Pit. Fire Pit.
3: Say we just put a bit more thought into dominating.
1: Miserable.
3: Comments box.
1: You know
3: more
1: miserable.
3: You gotta call it like it is.
2: It's Friday, like what?
0: The Friday Fire Pit.
3: Am I excited?
4: Yeah.
3: Yeah. Looking forward to Stewie and Shauna,
4: yeah. Oh, thanks.
3: Cameron and Cullen.
4: It all happens on a Friday here, folks. Wow.
3: Friday fire pit.
4: Tis.
3: Warm your hat. Of all the weeks to have a fire pit, today is the day.
4: Yep.
3: I wouldn't mind. I did crank up my own fire pit at home a few weeks ago because I felt, this is the point of the year now where there's a sweet spot enough of...
1: There's no energy crisis
3: where
1: in your
3: gaff.
1: It can't
3: be absolutely freezing, right, to have the fire pit. If it's too cold, the fire pit is of no use.
4: Yeah.
3: If it's too warm, it's pretty pointless. But no, we've all been put back in our box. What's happening?
4: What is happening?
5: I'll tell you what's happening.
4: Yeah,
1: go on.
3: What's up?
5: Off the back of our new look Irish football talk at the top of the show. That was off the back of our pre-show meeting when we talked about new look on a jersey. Jerseys, great jerseys, favourite jerseys. So we were talking about what's your favourite jersey in sport. But before we get to any of that, we were talking about the new look logo and crest for Ireland.
4: Mm-hmm.
5: So that's what it is on screen there. That's the Boston American looking pub.
4: Pretty good.
5: Or, knockoff pennies, duns, whatever way you want to look at it. So we said, can we do any better than that? Well, ladies and gentlemen, boys and girls, step up. Cameron Hill, who has designed this look.
4: Look at this.
5: For Irish football. Now he has it on screen there.
4: You see it now in a second.
5: And there's a picture. There you have it on screen.
3: There it is
5: now,
3: in quality.
5: That is simplicity. That is beautiful.
1: 4K.
5: The simplicity of it. The shamrock. Your favourite word underneath.
3: That was that was the one that was on the blue jersey.
4: Yeah, that's what I was going for.
3: You basically just copied the one that was on the blue jersey.
4: Yeah, had it up on the screen and just kind of traced it.
3: It's not far off, is it?
4: No, it's not too far off. I was kind of thinking, what will I do? Apparently we were all meant to do it, but true to form, back in school, I was the only one to do the homework.
3: Well, to be absolutely fair about the whole thing, of course, it was like suggested at 7:25, and we've been slightly busy.
5: Inspired and...
4: full ad break.
5: Anyway. This is what I want to know from the artist himself.
4: Mm.
5: Limited time.
4: Yeah.
5: Simple A4 sheet and a pen.
4: Yeah.
5: What happened?
4: Basically, I haven't been doing much of my job today. I spent most of the day...
5: Actually, performance review. Yeah.
4: This is my performance review. Yeah, I just, got out. I had the four ink one.
5: Yes.
4: I can go nuts here. All right. Put a bit of green, bit of blue, and then, spent a good bit of the show drawing a shamrock.
1: By the way, it says Cameron Hill, age redacted. That is one of the great mysteries of OTB. We'll never know Cameron's age. He's like a Jesse Lingard. He'll always be young.
4: Yeah.
5: I have
3: Jesus,
5: the information.
3: I didn't know where that comparison was going, Shane. That's
1: always young.
3: Dodgy territory.
5: I have the pleasure of being privy to the information, but it should not be revealed.
4: Ah.
3: Mm.
5: Redacted shall remain.
4: Yeah.
5: The mystery. But thank you for the creation. Adrian, it takes a lot to do that in such a short space of time to be that creative.
3: Are we ending else on the list? Or are we going to,
4: I'm fine with the praise, to be honest.
5: I thought about that. Well, Adrian, I did touch on it there, but I just wanted to get the art. First bit of art on the show, bit of culture, no harm, especially on a Friday.
3: First bit of art in the show,
5: What I'd like to hear, Adrian, because I can feel your impatience there, you're tapping away.
3: Of all the days to say the first bit of art in the show.
1: Colouring book.
3: Yeah.
5: That was the joke there. And so your favourite jersey, Adrian.
3: Yeah.
5: Doesn't have to be football.
3: Go with somebody else. Go with somebody else. Cameron, come on. You've been thinking.
5: Shane Hannan is doing the distant thing.
3: Yeah, I'm sort of doing
5: the
3: distant
5: thing. Enjoy that.
4: Smell the fart acting.
1: Monaghan 1988 Ulster title winner. Simplistic, white, lovely blue collar.
5: Yeah.
1: Very simple, just the crest. Simple is best, I think, when it comes to jerseys.
3: Who's the sponsor?
1: There was no sponsor.
3: Oh, that wasn't pre-sponsored days, was it? Or was it just a man and couldn't get a sponsor?
1: Don't know. This is the new.
3: No, there was definitely sponsors at that point.
1: Not in the retro jersey I have.
3: Pack on the Mead jersey is one that comes to mind.
1: Yeah, it was simple. No.
3: I'm not talking about that was a nice jersey, but I mean more that there were actually sponsors.
1: No, I think it was, it's simple. No, there's nothing on it. You can see a photo of it there. It's kind of you'll not be able to see it on screen. You'll have to Google
4: look it up. Yeah.
3: You Google it yourself, there. We haven't prepared this item, so you just Google away.
5: There you go. Yeah,
1: I haven't put a thought into it. That'll be my answer. I have to say, simple. Italian 90 Ireland jersey is an obvious answer, but too obvious, maybe.
5: I have a few interesting ones like Trevor Giles.
3: Was that the one? Sorry.
5: Go ahead.
3: That wasn't the one with the perforated. Was that 88 with the perforated arm on it? I had that one at home. I think that might be my favorite.
1: That was the 88 one, wasn't it?
3: Italian. Remember that with the little white purple? You're all looking with sort of blank stares as if to say perforated. What are we talking about?
4: Yeah.
3: There was a lovely, well, I'll have to start Googling now, and you can fill the air by coming talking about something else.
5: Well, I was just saying, Trevor Giles, people probably know where that's going already, but the short sleeve look, like, I mean, he broke
1: hearts,
5: but the way he wore that. And then 3 years later, Cameroon at the 2002 World Cup. Do you remember their vest top?
1: Cameroon Hill.
5: They had a vest jersey with the black underneath t-shirt looking design. And then, this kind of an unusual jersey category, a subcategory within this topic, is Manchester United's away jersey in the 2001-2 season was reversible.
1: I had one.
5: The white and the gold.
1: What a
5: usual.
1: It was too heavy, though. What a novel idea.
5: And also United in 98-99 had their own Champions League jersey, specifically for the Champions League, and a different one for the Premier League. Marketing. Way ahead of their time. I thought you'd be all over that.
3: I think that was 88, by the way, and it's an absolute cracker jersey. It has the old crest on it that this one is sort of based on, with the orange circle around it and the green shamrock. They could have done actually worse, looking at it here, than put that shamrock in the middle of that crest.
4: I like that shamrock.
3: More authentic. I had that jersey at home, the little crossover collar on it with the orange line through it. Belter.
5: I love that.
3: Of a jersey.
5: You see, I actually really do love hearing people's stories about their favourite jerseys, because it brings back
3: straight back memories.
4: Absolutely. Incorporating the sponsor into the jersey is an art form in itself. I love when it really blends well with the jersey, because like having the sponsor there and having a clunky, I think it's the one problem I'd have with like the old Westmead ones is that big yellow square for the Renault kind of took away from it just a touch.
3: I don't know why they did that for a couple of years, and then somebody went, oh, do you know what, we'll just put that in white and stick it on the jersey, and now it looks class.
4: Yeah, it looks way better. I love that. Yeah. It's a
3: Soussan
4: class.
3: A Soussan. Do you try in the most interviews you do, just you're a bit like, he says Malachy O'Rourke, you say something in French.
1: Yeah.
4: A Frankish.
5: Fergus Keogh wants you to do more French pronunciations here, Cameron, in the comments.
4: Yeah, because he gave out about my pronunciation of nul le cray that time.
5: Exactly what he's mentioning here.
4: Yeah, exactly. Yeah. Well, listen, Fergus, okay?
5: Your sponsor point, totally agree with. The Lions jersey from 2001. Sponsor NTL.
3: Yeah.
5: And for whatever reason, that just worked beautifully with that jersey. So it was predominantly navy with red on the top third, let's say, and then the bottom two thirds was navy. I was at home recently, home in Cork, and opened the cupboard and there was at home.
3: That's an interesting story.
5: Well, I'm just saying it was a nice jersey. You know, that's the whole topic.
3: Yeah.
5: You can get on board with it or you can't. I can move on.
1: That's the whole topic.
5: If you're not into this,
3: that's the whole topic. That's the defensive tone now.
5: Look, Cork. Adrian, cynicism is the easiest position. Creativity is
3: cool
5: the
3: story,
5: is
3: bro.
5: I respect,
3: that's the,
5: you know.
3: What the kids say.
5: I can move on. If people aren't feeling this, there's no problem at all.
4: My favourite jerseys are, people who follow or are kind of rugby hipsters like myself, the Sevens ones are used to be back in like the 2010s, used to be absolutely fire. You'd look at them and it was the great pity of us not being really Sevens material, is that we never got our chance to do it in the early 10s, but some of them are sublime. But I think the best jerseys are the Argentina World Cup away ones in rugby.
3: Argentina do a good jersey across the board.
4: I think it just, they really get it right, don't they? I love, but the 2015 World Cup one is sublime.
3: What was that?
4: It's just really subtle dark blue, but kind of fades to a lighter blue down the jersey. Oh,
3: nice.
4: Stop the lights.
1: Oh. Column's hiding.
5: We have a comment ourselves here. Column, pick up the jersey to your right. Irish women's jersey. Lovely. Yeah.
1: Very nice.
5: Sign there.
3: Do you know what we could do for next week's show? Because it would tap into your outrageousness. What? And if everybody's on board for this.
1: My outrageousness?
3: Wear the most outrageous jersey that you have in the cupboard at home.
1: Oh, wow. Okay. It has to be a jersey.
3: I think about this specifically because I know exactly what I'm wearing. Yeah, it has to be a jersey.
5: I have one.
1: Next Friday.
5: I have one.
3: Next Friday. What do you think?
1: Right, I
3: bought a Hurricanes jersey when I was in New Zealand, and it's a big yellow thing, and I thought, it's a bit mad, but it'll be great, and I'll wear that for ages. And I think I wore it a little bit.
1: We have to remember to do this now next Friday. We'll do it.
5: No, I have one.
1: Oh, no, show next Friday.
3: We have a show next Friday.
1: We don't.
4: We'll still wear them on Friday. How about that?
5: We'll wear them at a moment.
3: When we're back after that,
5: We'll send up a WhatsApp group. Here's what I'm wearing today. Mm. All right, that's good.
4: That's great.
5: Now, another topic I want to discuss, because I'm getting notes here that the next slot is ready. And I'm excited about that. I do want to give that enough time.
3: Yeah.
5: But I do like this question. Which sporting event would you go back to in time to experience again, live?
4: Again?
1: Again?
4: Or just generally?
1: One you would...
5: Well, you can experience it again, or one that you missed.
1: You wish you were there.
5: Maybe you, loved one so...
3: I would just
5: so
3: go straight to Westmeath 2004 Leinster final.
5: I think you've told me that story maybe three times. Yeah,
3: but that's it. Like 2009 Grand Slam game against Wales will be there. There, thereabouts, as they say.
4: Pinnacle.
1: I wish I was alive and there for Loftus Road 1985. Barry McGuigan beats Pedroza.
3: This is a different conversation, though.
1: No. An event I wish I was at.
3: The parameters of this conversation.
1: I wasn't there.
3: Just become very loose.
4: The parameters of the conversation should be set.
1: It's boring to say, I wish I was at this event again.
3: Well, that's what you were asked.
1: Yeah, but the 2013 Ulster final was great.
3: I mean, you can't just bend the rules.
1: I mean, I was there. I don't need to relive it again.
3: It's the bloody fire pit, Shane. You can't just bend the rules.
1: The better discussion is a sporting event that you weren't at.
3: But that's not the question
1: you
3: were asked.
1: Yeah, but it was.
4: Yeah, because the person who pitched it, me.
1: Is that what you meant?
4: That's what I meant.
1: Yeah, well, I wish I was there.
3: I wish I was there.
4: You
3: might have just said, you could have just said
1: bonus cyclone high.
4: I thought it was fairly clear cut, but clearly I need to break it down
3: into simple
4: terms.
1: Jesus.
4: That's two assignments you've missed.
3: I have a match programme from that fight signed by Barry McGuigan.
1: Oh,
5: wow. Viking Gael GA jersey in Denmark is a beaut. Pictures, Tommy, would be great to bring that on. Tommy. But I do like the shouts.
1: Yeah. By the way, the tattoo I wanted to get was the Cantona when seagulls follow the trawler in because they think sardines will be thrown into the sea.
3: Are our audience totally unaware that we mentioned it briefly earlier, did we?
1: Briefly, I said that, what sporting quote from a sporting person would you most like to get tattooed if you were so inclined? If you were forced to get a tattoo of a sporting quote.
4: Does that work as a pictorial version of the quote? Could you just have a trawler and a lot of seagulls behind?
3: Oh, much better idea. You should consult Cameron for your next piece of
1: then work. How do you know it's Cantona? Do you have to get something Cantona?
4: I have Cantona on the boat.
3: Little French flag, Cameron?
1: Little French flag on
4: little
1: the boat.
4: Little French flag. Yeah, or drapeau, as they say in French.
1: Do you know what? I might get this tattoo and
3: chapeau
1: for MTV. Yeah. I'm going to do it, yeah.
5: Would you do that?
1: Yeah.
5: Would you do it for the name of content?
1: I would actually get my sister to maybe design it. She's a graphic designer, so she can draw it up for me.
5: Could agent do the tattoo after a few lessons?
1: We
5: get agent
1: from
5: lessons for the tattoo.
3: No, I don't think that'd be
5: after 4 weeks.
3: A good idea.
5: And then we'll film agent do it. Yeah, you wouldn't do it. I mean, that's so you now. Even if you were able to do it, you wouldn't do it.
3: So that'd be ridiculous. If I was able to do it, well,
5: I feel like you'd refuse on artistic
3: grounds.
5: No,
3: why would I do that?
5: I feel like you would.
4: Trying to think, how would you draw? How would you imagine as a tattoo, like as a picture, the Brian O'Driscoll? Knowledge is knowing a tomato.
3: Oh, it's a tomato and it's a rugby ball and.
4: But now, wisdom is knowing not putting it in a fruit salad. Are you kind of. How do you make someone look reluctant to put a tomato in?
3: Then don't put a fruit salad in your.
4: But that's the.
3: Big tattoo of Brian O'Driscoll's face.
1: Cameron could design the tattoo potentially because he's got priors here.
3: Because that was so good.
1: Yeah, very good.
4: Yeah, guys.
5: The Viking Gales jersey is gorgeous.
4: Is it?
5: Our own Dara there just put it into the chat. That's the one that Tommy mentioned in the live YouTube comments. Oh my God.
4: Have a look.
5: Well, look, Dara found this in 10 seconds, you know.
3: You're telling our audience to Google it.
5: Yeah.
4: There's so much going on there, but sublime.
5: We can't feed you everything.
3: Are you actually going to get a tat of
4: there's so much going on there, but sublime.
5: We can't feed you everything.
3: Are you actually going to get a tat of
1: trawler?
3: Of something?
1: I think I will. Yeah, I think within the next month or two. Yeah,
3: right.
1: Month. Let's just put a date on it.
5: Do you?
1: What is it? The 10th of March. 10th of March.
3: Where will you get it? Where in your body will you get it? This question got asked earlier. Where will you get it?
1: A tattoo.
3: I'll get it that chopped down the keys there.
1: Yeah,
3: it's very good.
1: I'll get it somewhere in the arm, on the left arm, maybe. All my tattoos are on the left side of my body.
3: Are you going to be? Because at the rate, what age did you get your first tattoo?
1: I was on the J1. I was 21.
3: And what age are you now?
1: 22. I'll be 30 this year.
5: 22.
3: Okay, so you've 11 tattoos in 9 years.
1: Yeah.
3: At that rate of going, you're going to be busy.
4: Yeah, that's like as
1: like an Erling Haaland tattoo rate.
3: Do you think you'll ever stop?
1: Nah.
3: Just keep going.
1: Ah, sure. Well, your body's a canvas, lads, you know.
3: Have you any no-go areas?
1: One in particular.
3: Have you any? I'll ask the word. Actually.
1: Yeah, I would do. I think. Look,
3: where would be no go?
1: The body's just a vessel. Do you know?
3: Would you get anything around your face or?
1: No, I was sorry. I wouldn't get anything on the face.
3: Anything after that is fair game.
1: Anything after that is fair game. Yeah.
5: Right. Is your philosophy the opposite to my body is a temple?

0: I think that's unfair.
1: But both, like, look after your body health-wise, but, I mean, the outside of it doesn't really
0: matter. But there's nothing, why is your body not a temple if you
1: scribbled on it like a child?
2: I was wondering, was Vestal the opposite of temple?
1: The tattoos remind me of happy moments and good things.
0: Yeah.
1: So I think, huh? I think there's a good reason to get them, you know?
0: Okay.
1: So.
2: Proceed.
0: Jesus Christ, what a, jeez, a limp end.
3: Hide temple. The contempt God.
0: That's the Friday Fire Pit.
4: Now's your chance to be on Off the Ball.
5: I just wanted to leave a wee voice message for Colm. Wanted to thank him for introducing me to the phrase, not too big, not too small, just the size of Donegal.
4: That's right. Get those WhatsApp voice notes in. 087-918-180.
5: It's something now that I would reach for every once in a while, you know, in conversation, and it goes down well. So thank you very much, Colm.
4: That's 087-918-180.
5: Thanks for all the great sports coverage, boys.

0: another magnificent role by Fintan McCarthy and Paul O'Donovan. Is there anybody likely to touch them in the final? Is Ireland going to rack up its very first rowing gold medal? Green light, off they go. This is the way it started in the semi-final, and we know how that ended. They weren't in the lead from the get-go, but it was consistent rowing throughout that took them to the first place across the finishing line and into this final.
1: We begin this morning with Dr. Pat O'Callaghan, who on the 29th of July 1928 won the gold medal in the hammer event in the Amsterdam Olympic Games.
2: And he said, "I'm glad of my victory. Not of the victory itself, but for the fact that the world has been shown that Ireland has a flag, that Ireland has a national anthem, and in fact, that we have a nationality."
0: And they're now in second place, having seen off the Italians. And into the second half of the race we go, and it's just 0.62 of a second between them. Rommelmann and Osborne for Germany as McCarthy and O'Donovan begin to make their charge.
3: Tisdall first, then Harden, Taylor and Burley.
4: Having won this race, I've realised one of my life's ambitions.
0: This is the moment in the race when it could all be decided. Ireland in the gold medal position. Germany have eased back. And now we're into the final 500 metres. And they're on their way. 250 metres to go. And history is being made in Tokyo.
5: Delaney wins. His surprise victory is one of the most unexpected sensations of the game.
0: History is being made in Tokyo. It's McCarthy and O'Donovan writing history for Ireland. Never before has Ireland won a gold medal in rowing. They're home and hosed. It's Ireland from Germany, and history is made on the water in Tokyo as Fintan McCarthy and Paul O'Donovan win gold. Gold.

0: Off the Ball Breakfast.
1: Now, delighted to say Tim Clancy joins us, the former Cork City manager. Tim, good morning to you. How are you?
2: Good morning, man. How are we? All good?
1: We talked to you recently enough, and I certainly didn't see your decision coming, but the fact that you announced it so quickly after the defeat to Derry suggests that it was in your head for a while. Is that fair?
2: Yeah, I think so. I think since I lost my assistant manager back in March, the international window, when Jamie went back to Scotland, and we struggled to get a replacement. I think the longer it went on without a replacement, my assistant manager and the person I had there that I could trust. And look, Liam Kearney stepped in, and Cairns is doing an unbelievable job at City with the academy, and you look at the players that he's rolling off the conveyor belt there, and Greg Elverton in recent weeks came in, was brilliant, but again, that was a temporary situation because he's obviously got a job in UCC. So the longer it went without replacing the assistant manager, I think the harder it got.
1: What was it specifically about the assistant manager role that you felt you needed to be able to do your side of the job?
2: I just think, look, there's a real element of trust you need to have with your coaching staff, and when you have someone there that you can bounce ideas off, someone there you can rant to, you can let things off your own chest, they give you feedback and they can be honest as well with you, it probably relieves a bit of pressure, and someone that you work well with. And I know Jamie over 20 years, so when he left to go back to Scotland, it felt like there was a big hole there, and the longer it went without replacing it, the more difficult it became.
1: And what was the difficulty in finding a replacement specifically that you could trust, and then also, I suppose, who was willing to take the terms on offer?
2: Well, that's the other side of it. I think when we spoke to a good few people, some people from overseas, some people from within Ireland, some people from down in Cork as well, it was just difficult to get people to commit. I think, obviously, if you look at where we're at in the table, it's probably not as appealing to people to go in as maybe if they were fighting the other end of the league table. And a couple we got close with, but fell through. And the more that happened, the more deflating it became.
3: Hiya, Tim. The timing of the announcement was fairly striking as well, because it was minutes after the Derry game. And Jers asked you there, you know, was it coming anyway? But was that result dependent? In other words, had you won the Derry game, do you think you'd actually still be in charge?
2: Possibly, but I think that was just kicking the can down the road. I think we needed more staff in the building. Definitely needed my assistant manager role sorted. There's other areas that made it a lot harder a task in regards to backroom staff as well, and I think the workload was probably getting on top of me. Things have changed a little bit in the last couple of months for myself personally at home.
3: Right.
2: And that probably played a big part of it as well. I was commuting quite a lot this season in particular. I was nearly commuting every day from Trim, which was 2 hours 50 minutes, so I think it was probably a combination of a compilation of a few things that sort of added to it.
3: Am I right in saying you've started your own business as well in Meath, is it?
2: Yeah, myself and my wife opened up our own gym. And that sort of got the ball rolling with that. It happened quite quickly overnight, about 2 months ago. And there was a lot of work had to go into that in the last couple of months. Look, I've been involved in football for nearly 25 years since I left school. Playing wise, you know what it's like. You have a contract, it can last a long time, but as a manager, in the last 8-9 years, it's a precarious situation to be in, where you win 3 games, you're the best in the world, and you lose 3 and you're looking for a job. So it's something that we have been looking at as a family to get more stability into our lives. And this project, when it came up, it didn't affect my working day-to-day job with Cork City, I don't think. But it's certainly something that's beneficial to the family.
3: So you signed a new deal, was it in September, for 2 years, wasn't it? So you had some sort of decent contract there, yeah. So, like, it's very understandable when you hear a situation that you started your own business, you're commuting every day, you're in charge of this Premier Division outfit, you have your own family as well. So I suppose something had to give, and you wanted that assistant manager to help out, and you couldn't get it. Tim, did the players get a sense that the end was near, do you think? This time last week, do you think the players knew that it was all about to be finished?
2: No, I don't think so. I think if you look at the performances from the players, like normally, look, if a manager loses the dressing room, as they say, or whatever else, performances dip and energy levels sort of reduce. But if you look at the second half against Derry, they were brilliant, and they have been. There's one thing I can't say a single thing about the players, because their application, although we haven't won a lot of games this season and we've lost quite a few, bar the Shamrock Rovers game, I think there was very little in a lot of the games they played. And there is the element of luck. I think if you look at the late goal against Sligo, where we could have won, and then the late goal against Drogheda, it probably leaves another 3 points off the table, and there was other games throughout the season that they possibly should have won or picked up points in as well. So I don't think the players seen that in coming. I think there was quite a bit of a shock over the weekend when they announced it. But look, I think it's a good idea now for someone else to go in. They've got a brilliant group of players there. They're getting Sean Maguire back fit. Greg Bulger's back on the pitch. Malik Drixdale would be very close now as well. And I think as soon as someone goes in and then players are fit, I think they'll be shooting up the table.
3: Well, you just listed the players returning. Gennaro Daniels, who you signed a few weeks ago, has been in good form recently. It's a promising squad, especially with the return to fitness from certain players. It must have been very tempting to try and stay and figure it out.
2: Yeah, like I honestly think that there's not much is needed for that club to be right at the other end of the table, where it's a club the size of Cork City need to be. To be honest, it's a difficult one to manage expectations, because the fans, rightly so, have expectations that they want to be challenged at the top of the table. And inside the club then as well, I think them expectations probably aren't as high. And me as the manager, I'm the sort of focal point that has to try and manage expectations of the club and also the fans. And there's probably a little disconnect, or maybe a little bit different opinions of where the club is now and where it wants to go. I think Dermot Usher is doing a job that's he's going to get the club to where it wants to be, but Dermot will do it in his own way, where he'd be successful. He's been a very successful man previously in his other business, and I think he'd be the same again in football. It's just that there's probably a little path to travel first before Cork City get to the top and challenge. And, but the fans obviously expect and want the team to be right up the top end of the table, and rightly so.
3: Do you think the ambition within the club needs to be greater?
2: I don't think the ambition needs to be greater, because I think the ambition's there. I just think that I'd say, like, if you looked at the demographics of the League of Ireland, where when Cork City last won the league, I think in 2017 with John, I'd say the budget was maybe a third of what's winning the league now. I think the finances to win the League of Ireland or compete at the very top have gone through the roof the last few years. And that comes off the back of attendances and PR and social media driven club activity, and the FEI, in fairness, that we're now starting to build an industry slowly, but the finances go with that as well. So I think for City at the minute, where we're at, already we're at when I was there, we're probably looking to consolidate and build year on year.
3: Is there anything to prevent the club within to actually eventually get to where they want to go? You talked about Dermot Usher, you think eventually he will get there. But are there stumbling blocks there at the moment that they need to remove in order for that to happen?
2: Look, from my point of view, I don't think there's anything there that's fundamentally wrong. I just think that for a manager, I think I wish I had more resources in regards to staff. I think the importance of having that level of staff around. I know Shelburne and Shamrock Rovers and Pats and Bowes, a lot of them have a lot of day-to-day staff on the footballing side of things. We're probably short a little bit when I was there. And that adds to the workload and adds to the fatigue and everything else within the people that are being asked to lead the first team. So I think probably from my point of view, if I could have had something else, I probably would have had one or two more members of staff to give me a dig out that could have helped and probably made us a little bit more efficient.
1: And Tim, just for us on the outside, what would the duties have been for those people to actually relieve the burden on you? Is that down to planning sessions and also having time to do the one-on-one coaching with the individuals, and also at the same time making sure that everything's okay in their home life, etc.? Like, what is the actual nuts and bolts of that?
2: I just think, like, look, there was one game where we didn't have an opposition analyst this year to go and watch teams play for us. Myself and Jamie Hamill jumped in the car after a training session in Cork at 1:30. We drove to Derry to watch Derry against Bowes, because we were playing Bowes the following week. Watched the game. Obviously, the game kicked off at 7:45, whatever it was. We left the game and got back in at 4 a.m. Then we're back in for training at 9:30 the next day. So obviously, look, it has an effect. You got to get the work done. You have to do it. Small things like that. I think the huge role now, I think, at all football clubs is probably video analyst. There's a lot of hours that go into analysing games and preparing presentations for players and whatnot for the opposition, and especially with us who had a good turnover of new players into the league, that we had to try and do that to the best that we could. So that takes a lot of hours as well, and I think if you can relieve a lot of that, I know speaking to other managers in the league, they said that that's probably the most important role at the club for the manager's point of view, is to have an analyst that can do and sort of maybe relieve a lot of workload for you in that regard. So I had Paul O'Donovan there, who's actually a brilliant analyst, but again, Paul's got a full-time job and he's dipping in now as much as he can to help. But it's probably a requirement that at the level that we're at now in the Premier Division, we need that little bit more. It goes into the week-to-week running of it.
1: It's funny how precarious the whole thing is, because I can see if the club invests, and not let's not take Cork City, but any club, if a club spends the money in the backroom team, but they were to get relegated because they haven't spent the money on the players, then you can't afford to have the backroom team. But if you don't put the money in the backroom team, then the players won't be able to perform and you might get relegated anyway. So it's kind of this vicious circle you can get trapped into.
2: Yeah, it is. And again, like, look, there is no real surprise stories in any league title. When someone wins the league, it's normally the majority of the time it's someone that has the biggest budget. I think that's why the Leicester City story was unbelievable maybe about 8 years ago, whenever they won the league, was because they didn't have the biggest budget. Same way that Kevin Doherty's doing an unbelievable job to have Drogheda up near the top of the table now. And that's why it's making headlines, is because everybody's looking at Drogheda and saying they shouldn't be up there. So I think, look, to be successful, you need to be able to compete with the teams that are at the top of the league, and that comes down to finances as well. And again, I'm not going to sit here and say that Dermot should have put more money in. It's Dermot's worked extremely hard in his life to be successful and earn money, and there's not really a return for people say it's investors. It's not investors. It's like a sugar daddy, because they don't get money back. You don't make money from the League of Ireland or most football clubs. So it's not just a matter of, right, look, knocking on the door and saying, right, put money in. It has to be some sort of hybrid, maybe, where you can sort of get money coming into the club as well as pushing the boat a little bit without jeopardising the future of the club as well.
1: Really what we're talking about here is the football pyramid and the industry. It's just missing a few bits at the minute. So while the story generally is that the league is on an upward bounce, there's still elements of it that have to bed in properly. For example, you've been involved in Irish football since you... ...plans are, but there's a reasonable chance you might be lost to the game for a period of time now. Or you'll go back in somewhere else. But it's not guaranteed. There's no network here. There's no LMA. There's nothing to kind of say, right, well, Tim, we actually want to download all the information you have, involve you at some level that's appropriate for you at the moment, and then when the time is right, get you back in. I don't know how to fix any of that.
2: I think, look, it does come down to funding. I think the biggest and the quickest way probably for clubs to make money over here is the sale of young players. I think St. Pat's have done every club in this country a huge favour by Gareth being resilient in offers that were made for Mason Media to say no, he wasn't happy with them, and he was able to knock them back, and eventually they've got £2 million up front for one of the most talented kids in this country. And I think that has to be the way forward. I think to develop more Mason Media's and Michael Noonan or young Victor that's at Rovers and Cathal O'Sullivan and the like, we need more funding into the academies. And I think the advantage we have of Brexit is now Mason Mealy would have been lost to England before he kicked the ball in the first team. Same with Cathal O'Sullivan and Michael Noonan, etc. So we have to capitalise now on the Brexit situation where we're holding on to the best kids until they're 18 and command proper, respectful transfer fees. But on the other side of that, we have to be right in what we're doing as well. And like the likes of Cathal O'Sullivan now, he's probably going to leave in the summer. The club mightn't get the transfer fee that they should get for him because his contract's up at the end of the season, which means that he's only 6 months away from the minimum compensation that the club will be due anyway. So from that point of view, I think Pats were ahead of the ball. I know they probably lost out on Adam Murphy and Sam Curtis a few years back. But they certainly didn't make the second mistake again with Mason, and they tied Mason down to a long-term deal, which allowed them to command a really good fee for him.
3: You may be gone, Tim, but I'd say you're going to be fairly invested about who gets the job next to Cork City. If the resources thing doesn't change for the better, and it doesn't sound like it's going to in the short or medium term, what kind of a manager do Cork City need? Like, is this to make life easier to someone who should be based in Cork? Does that help one factor so the travelling is down? What else... what kind of other criteria does the person need to have to take Cork City to the next level?
2: I think, like, look, I don't think they've seen it. The staffing side of things as well. Like, Dermot had given me a budget to get an assistant manager in, so it wasn't like that. There wasn't anything there. We got very close with a few. So obviously, a new manager is going to come in. Possibly in a stronger position to say that I'm not going to come in unless I have X, Y, and Z. And if the club agreed to that, they're already on a positive note. I think, look, there's a lot of talented young players at the club. It probably needs a little bit more experience in the squad. And I think there's already wheels in motion there for the summer window to make that happen. Dermot was very proactive in regards to recruitment and looking ahead to the next window. And we were planning at that stage to go and get maybe the 1, 2, 3 key players that possibly would have made us a hell of a lot stronger. And I've no doubt, again, with the players getting back fit, a new manager coming in, new ideas and a freshness, I suppose. And then the 1 or 2 additions that they will get in the summer, I think Cork City won't be far away from competing really well with a lot of teams in the league.
3: On your relationship with the players, was it simply a case of the final whistle went, excuse me, you shook hands with Tiernan Lynch and you had decided then and there I was going into the dressing room and telling the lads the decision?
2: I didn't tell the lads after the game. I'd spoken to someone at the club and just said, look, I think that's me done now. I just felt I was just exhausted. I really was, and there was no point in me continuing on and doing a job at 50% as opposed to 100%. The club deserve a lot better than that. Look, I had a contract, I had severance pay as well that I stepped away from. I haven't asked for a penny and I don't want the penny as well. It was my decision completely to step away. And I think that the club deserve, as I said, that the manager, not that I wasn't fully in, I was 100% in, obviously, but the way I was feeling, I just felt that I don't think I was able to

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1: And then Keats was just after that as well. So it was a window closed and tried to get the best out of the squad that we had left. And I thought we were doing that to the best of our abilities. And the lads coming back now should be able to give the club a really good go now at getting back up the table.
2: I definitely get the whole family thing that makes complete sense. You want to spend more time with them. When you took the job initially, was that a worry then? And you thought, well, we'll just try and get through this and see if it works.
1: Yeah, and again, I'd previously as a player, my eldest daughter had four different primary schools in Scotland where we were moving around, and it's not easy. I remember we got to, I think she was in the last year of primary school in Scotland, and when I left Hibs, the wife had said, look, we're moving home now. We're going to wherever we're going to be now for forever, and you can go off and be on your own. I remember going back to Scotland and playing for 6 months, living in an apartment by myself, and I didn't like it. Look, whether it was a good thing or a bad thing, but I ruptured my Achilles the last day of that season, and I went home then. And then for the next 10 months, I was obviously every day again. I was back with the family, and then I was back in the League of Ireland then. And I think being at home for them a lot of years, obviously as a player for a few years, and then as a manager at Drogheda, a manager at Pats, I'm in the house every day. I'm back from training before they're back from school a lot of times, and the Cork City opportunity, the size of the club and the opportunity, was one I couldn't turn down. It was probably the best time to get the job, and I don't mean that in a disrespectful way, but they'd just been relegated and they were heavy favourites to win the first division and get back up, and I seen that as a brilliant opportunity for myself to manage such a huge club in this country. And I think back to the Premier Division, I was very excited, but I think putting plans in place, lads getting injured, and there's the pressure then of how you're going to change it, and then losing the assistant manager, and then just the travel, I just probably burnt out a little bit near the end.
2: Do you think you'll manage again?
1: Yeah, I think I really enjoy it. It's something that I've had, 240 odd games or whatever it is now as a manager in the League of Ireland. I think I've done relatively well everywhere I've been, and I think that I also have a strong ethos of playing younger players and seeing them develop, and I think that's something that I really enjoy, and especially when you see young lads going on and doing very well, and I think that I still have something to offer as well in that regard.
3: Are you a better manager now? Obviously you're going to say yes to that, right? So maybe a better question is, how have you evolved as a manager?
1: I think I've learned to obviously accept defeat a lot more, and you deal with it a lot better. Everyone loses games, and I think all the time it's the more high pressure situations you're in, I think you can develop yourself personally to deal with them pressure situations. And I think speaking to some of the staff that came in, Craig Elverton was very good, very, very structured and organised, and that's what he was saying. He was looking at me close up. He said that how I deal with the pressure of the day-to-day stuff and keeping away from the players and relieving pressure from them. And I think that's probably something that I've developed a lot more over the last lot of years as well. And the more experience you get and the older you get, you learn to deal with them situations.
3: And is there any interest in a role that wouldn't be the first team manager? Would you go in as a coach for a period with somebody else, or is that not really part of your plans?
1: I wouldn't turn my nose up at anything. As a manager, I don't do a great deal of coaching. I dip in, I do some of the match day preparation stuff, but the coaches that you have there are to do the coaching on a day-to-day basis. I've played under managers previously to do everything. And they do the warm-ups, they do passing drills, possession drills, tactical stuff, finishing drills, and it's hard to filter through what their important information is from the stuff that's not so important if you hear the same voice all the time. So for the last eight years as a manager, or 8.5 years, I haven't done a lot of coaching. I'm not saying I wouldn't go into it, but listen, if there's other roles in

0: football as well in regards to the running of football clubs and that. It's not something that I'd say no to straight away either. I still think I've a hell of a lot to offer, and there's other sides of that as well, and especially the development of younger players is something that I'm very interested in, and I've been successful at that at every club I've been at.
1: How's the new business going?
0: Yeah, it's going great. Yeah, it's a gym that we've opened up. The wife was a personal trainer there for the last since COVID, and then back in February we made a decision to open up a fairly big unit ourselves in Trim, and it's been really good. It's been a brilliant response from everyone, and it's 5 minutes from the house. My daughter Riona is a personal trainer as well, so it's something for her to work out of as well. So it's very much a family business that it started brilliantly, and it's something that we can develop and grow, and maybe that will give me the freedom a little bit more to be able to take jobs in football where there's a little bit more of a risk, knowing that the family's secure behind the job.
1: Yeah, the insecurity of the job is insane. That, like, you know, people talk about, and people are, oh, managers should be sacked. It's like, well, what? I mean, that's my actual job.
0: It is. And I think, look, it's sometimes it's hard for fans to disconnect. And I'm very conscious of when I'm a manager of a football club, it's not my club. It's the fans' club. Even the owners of the club or the people that work at the club. Now, a lot of the League of Ireland will be diehard fans of that club, so it is their club, but it's I'm very conscious of that this is their club, and while I'm there, I've got to do the best I can. But fans then don't see the disconnect. The working life, it's my job, as opposed to it's their club, and I think when they get a couple of bad results, they do shout for a manager's head, and it's very hard for owners or boards at football clubs when the fans are making a lot of noise to stick with someone, because they're the ones that pay the bills of the fans. They're the ones, the season tickets and everything else. They're the revenue for the club. So the last thing the owners and boards want is the frustration to be directed at them. And listen, the fall guy normally is the manager. But we went with knowing that, and that's a part of the job.
1: Listen, we wish you the very best. Thanks a million for sharing all that with us, Tim. It's really interesting.
0: No, appreciate it, guys. Thanks for having us on.
1: Best of luck with everything, Tim. Cheers. Always really interesting to hear from Tim Clancy. Very honest there as well. Like, it's just a hard gig.
2: Yeah, and Tim was delighted to come on as well to talk about it. So, but we need probably more of that transparency just to show what the League of Ireland is really like.
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0: Good morning. It's Friday. Off the Ball Breakfast is here with you. We have the papers. It's the All-Ireland football final this Sunday. Mayo versus Kerry. Who better to preview with us than Jim Gavin, the man who's changed Gaelic football for the better. We'll also chat World Cup in terms of what it means to us as a legacy, the 2026 edition. We'll have loads of fun categories. Get your best goals, players, moments in, and we'll read them aloud in that particular section. Then Owen Heary, League of Ireland legend, will be in studio to talk Irish teams in Europe this week and the League of Ireland this weekend. Extremely exciting stuff. Text 0879 180 180 on WhatsApp. If you're listening to us but prefer to watch us, type in Off the Ball on YouTube and click into us. You'll see that we're live. Breakfast at offtheball.com is our email address. Dara Smith-Nathan is here in producer form. Hello, Dara. How are you? Are you well?
1: I'm very well.
0: You look very well. You seem
1: Thank you very much.
0: Shane Hannan is here. How are you, Shane?
2: Good morning. How are things?
0: Are you well?
2: I'm flying this morning, yeah.
0: We have a few garments as well that we can share throughout this day. Because what is today?
2: Today's Jersey Day in the Barrow Media offices.
1: Mm-hmm. County Colours.
2: County Colours, is that
0: yeah. That's right. It is County Colours.
2: So obviously, we're desperately searching for jerseys in the office here. For you, Colm, I have this lovely Dublin jersey.
1: Mm.
2: If you can see it on camera. As a person living in Dublin, and of course, we have Jim Gavin coming into the studio later on.
0: Yeah.
2: So you. For you. Okay. And I'm going to wear the Galway jersey.
0: Mm.
2: I am half Galway. I have a lot of Galway family.
0: Yeah.
2: So.
0: You wear that one.
2: Should we put them on?
0: Yeah.
2: Should we put them on?
0: Yeah, man, there, yeah, absolutely. And while you're doing that,
1: we'd
0: like to introduce to the show, for the very first time, making his Off the Ball Breakfast debut, it's Mark Walsh. Mark, good morning.
3: Thanks for having me.
0: No problem at all. You were at the Shells game last night.
3: Yeah,
0: very exciting in Europe. What happened?
3: Shells kind of, they turned up, which was a good start, you know. They haven't really been at the races at all this season. It was a good atmosphere. Everyone got behind the team.
0: Mm-hmm.
3: John Russell was there.
0: He's only about 11 days in the job, is he?
3: Yeah. Bad start. I heard, someone, I forget who it was now, someone said he didn't exactly hit the ground running, he hit the ground falling. couldn't be more true, like, you know.
0: Yeah. Cause it was, for people who missed it last weekend, cause there was so much on, that was the FAI Cup defeat.
3: Yeah. Against Kerry, like, on penalties. Two ahead in the shootout, and then to
0: I didn't know that there were two ahead.
3: In the shootout to go and lose it. Like, so that was incredible. But no, last night was brilliant. Now, albeit Caillou, or I think it's Caillou or Caljou, mm-hmm. the Estonian opposition. I think they're fourth in the league at the moment. But they weren't great. Now, to be honest,
0: 5-2 was some result.
3: 5-2, yeah. Seven goal thriller.
0: Mm-hmm.
3: So. But no, in all honesty, I think Shelburne probably should have won about 7 or 8 nil,
0: wow.
3: maybe.
0: Okay.
3: Like, they actually had a fella up front, and he was decent enough. Like, he was strong, he was fast, he got in behind, he scored the only two goals that they scored. Like, so he was kind of all they really had to offer. But no, Shelburne were kind of slightly wasteful, but no, they were impressive enough.
0: Mm. So it's a 3-goal advantage taking into the second leg. This is the Conference League third qualifying round. Derry City played last night too, but they lost 1-0 away.
3: Yeah, they lost to Rijeka away.
0: Yeah.
3: Derry be plucky enough. Ellis Chapman, who's gone there from Shelburne, he's obviously had a very torrid time at Shelburne, but he's gone over to Derry and he's hit the ground running. And, he's been very good. But, you know, 1-0 isn't the worst for Derry. Like, yeah. I think Derry are really, they're a really plucky side, and they could definitely, you know, I could definitely see them coming around and getting a 1-0 win in regular time at the Brandywell to bring it to extra time, you know. It's a good standpoint for League of Ireland teams at the moment in Europe.
0: Definitely,
3: Take Rovers out of it at the moment, but they're still in Champions League qualifying, so they'll drop into Europa League, obviously, if they don't progress.
0: So going back to this game last night that you were at the Shells match, so it's a brace from Sean Moore and Rodrigo Freitas, Ali Coote and Daniel Rigg got the other goals.
3: Yeah, so Freitas, obviously, he tapped it in for 1-0. I think it was only about the second minute or that.
0: Yeah.
3: Like, it was really, really quick. And then we got two in kind of quick succession. Then Sean Moore turned around. He was provider for the first goal. He beat the man and gave it to Freitas for a handy tap in. And then for the second goal, then Sean Moore turned up again. He scored. He was really impressive last night. He's barely played since signing. Signing from West Ham. I think he was playing in the academy at West Ham. Didn't really catch a break. injured all the time. Actually went down injured last night and went off, which is a shame, like, because he was really impressive. Didn't really see him a whole lot under Joey. You know, probably not Joey's fault now, in fairness. I don't think he was that available either. But he was really good last night. And then one that I want to mention was Dan Ring, who came on the 80th minute. Really pleased to see him score, as was the whole Riverside and the whole of the league, to be honest, because Dan Ring has been a prodigy almost at underage. Like, I think it was the Mark Farren Cup 2024, which is like under 17. He was 16 and they beat, I think it was Kerry 4-1 in the final. He got man the match. And then later on that day, I remember Shells were playing Rovers. And I think it was one of Duffer's last games. And we lost, but we were very low in numbers. And Dan Ring also came on in that game. He was only 16, like, you know. So he was on loan at Bray this season. And we only recalled him there the last day. People were kind of saying maybe it's the wrong move, or, you know, it's too soon for him. But he's actually filled out a lot, and he kind of started to hit the ground running at Bray. I can kind of see where people are coming from, but to be honest, I think if you're old enough, or you're good enough, you're old enough. Like, you know, he's 19 now. As I said, he's filled out. He got a good goal last night. He had another chance. He probably could have had two goals, to be honest. But, like, look at it, Sonny, his first start. He's after getting a goal in his first European game. You can't ask for much more. And, yeah, really, really promising stuff from him.
0: It's a hell of a time to be a Shelburne fan, isn't it? In the last couple of years alone.
3: Yeah. Hell of a time.
0: And poor Ross Flanagan outside.
3: Yeah.
0: Through the ringer.
3: I wouldn't have the same plethora of knowledge as Ross now. He'd be a bit of a salmon of knowledge floating around the Riverside there. Jumps out of the top there.
4: But, it's one of those things, though, with being a Shells fan now. It's like, are you more alive, you know, when things are up and down? Like, is it actually the best time to be a football fan as your team is getting relegated and you're getting promoted? And Shells is kind of like that you had this high of winning the league and you lose Duffer and you go down, and, you know, things go in a downward spiral a little bit for a little while. But now, maybe John Russell is the man to
3: bring back. I don't think, to be honest, like, if we ended up floating around mid-table and that, like, it's not the end of the world.
0: No.
3: Like, it wasn't that long ago that we were floating around the first division, you know? So, I mean,
0: you know, we're talking about Mayo now. Predominantly in this show today about, like, oh geez, I wonder, you know, is it a year too early and everyone's writing them off and that. To a lesser extent, it felt like that, and Shelburne won the league under Damien Duff in 2024. It was like, where does this come from?
3: Yeah, Shelburne's probably 16-1 or something to win the league that season. Like, massive. And no one's done it since either. Like, you know, I'm not coming on, obviously I'm biased, but, like, I'm not coming on to shove it down everyone's throat, but no one else is competing with Rovers at all. Like, we completely came out of nowhere. And
0: it's funny you say it. Like, looking at the league table here, and we'll speak more in depth with Owen Heary about this later on in the show. The closest contenders to Shamrock Rovers right now is Bowes, 7 points behind. And Bowes, you know, do not have the reputation to be good down the stretch when it comes to it.
3: No,
0: going to be brutal about it.
3: It
0: is doing. Now, Pats do have a game in hand behind Bowes, and if they win that, then they'd be 5 points behind Rovers.
3: Yeah,
0: but again,
3: when
0: Pats are so inconsistent.
3: Yeah.
0: Or Shells are down fifth.
3: Yeah. And, like, Shells are doing really well considering they lost Harry Wood, who arguably is one of the best players in the league. Like, massive. And, like, people kind of thought, like, maybe we might hold on to him or whatever, but, you know, there's agents and all that kind of crack in the league and you don't really know what way that works. And he's gone anyhow. He's gone to Stockport. And I was very worried because, like, everything, and I mean everything, went through him. Like, he's a super player. He'd beat a team on his own, but, I mean, ultimately, maybe it's a good thing. We're probably too reliant on him and we need to move in the right direction. John Russell's obviously come in and now we're playing, I think it was a kind of 4-4-2 last night. Like, the strikers aren't as isolated as they were under Joey. And, it's really impressive stuff. But look, at the end of the day, it's Caillou. It's the first game apart from the Kerry game. So, I mean, there's still a lot more to come. Probably going to have to get top three to get Europe. Can't see us getting past Ajax in the next round.
0: Ajax, well.
3: So I don't know. Be a good, great experience, but I'm not sure if we'll progress any further.
0: Yeah. One last one for me on this. Was the atmosphere decent last night?
3: Well, I think it was anyhow. I thought it was very good. As I was saying before the game, everyone got behind the team and all that kind of crack. It was a really good atmosphere. I was saying to you outside there that we didn't sell out, obviously. I think it was just under 3,500. So like it was still very good atmosphere. Caillou obviously had no away fans. So and the Ballybock end was that was empty last night. So I mean that does obviously soak a small bit of the atmosphere out, but yeah, no, I thought it was fairly decent now. And the new stand in Talca has obviously added a lot in terms of atmosphere mm-hmm. and in terms of facilities as well. Like it's obviously all about improving the facilities in the league and that and showing off, like showcasing what we have. So it was a decent atmosphere, decent.
0: Good stuff, Mark. So Shelburne won 5-2 last night against Caillou in Europe to take into the second leg. And tonight we have live commentary as well of St. Patrick's Athletics versus Dundalk, the sole Premier Division game in the League of Ireland today with Stephen Doyle and Richie Towle. Mark, thanks a mil. Great no debut there on Off the Ball Breakfast.
3: Thanks.
0: We'll turn our attention to the All-Ireland Football Final, of course. First, here's that Jack Carney. Speaking to our own Jonathan Higgins about the freedom that Andy Moran has allowed the players when taking two-point shots.
5: One of the areas that's very noticeable, just look at the nuts and bolts of the figures, it's almost black and white in terms of 2 points are scored this year compared to last year, and it probably mirrors on what we've just spoke about there. You've got a few yourself, something you have an eye for?
6: Yeah, I've got a few, I've missed a fair few as well. But... yeah, look, it's between repetition and practicing them and training and then the trust and the faith that Andy, the management team and teammates give to those players that are entrusted to take them. I think that kind of combination has really worked well for us. That players are trusted to take them, and if they miss, they've gained the right to take another one and another one after that. So yeah, I think the combination between both of those things have really improved that 2-point shooting, and it probably just makes the game far more enjoyable to be able to express yourself again like that. So yeah,
4: speaks very well.
0: He does.
4: I think he's 25.
0: Yeah,
4: he's had a breakout season this season, hasn't he? Yeah, he's one of those players when you watch him, you're just like, he has something about him, doesn't he?
2: Big unit.
4: There's something about him. Big lad, but just a quality footballer. Reminds me a little bit of Michael Langan.
2: Yeah, a little bit. Languid
4: those
2: style.
4: Vibes. Yes. Yeah, just a Michael classy
2: Langwood,
4: player, you know.
2: Michael Langwood, yeah.
4: Yeah, just a classy footballer.
2: Yeah.
4: He's going to be massive now for them. If they are to go and rattle Kerry, he has to be on his top form.
0: So most people are thinking this is going to be a Kerry victory, not quite a foregone conclusion, but there's newspaper headlines today that says, why are Kerry so cocky, essentially?
2: Yeah.
0: And, you know, Jack Connor's never gone two in a row. That's big motivation if he likes those type of things. So most people, I think, Shane, it's fair to say, most people are walking around here thinking this is definitely going to be a Kerry victory. But not everyone.
2: No. Dara? What were your thoughts? Like,
0: are you willing to share this
4: Kerry, on the airwaves? 100%, because I don't think it's, in my mind, it's not controversial
0: exactly,
4: whatsoever.
0: Exactly.
4: I think Kerry are an amazing team, and I think it's a bit of a dynasty of sorts. I'm just not a fan of the whole unbeatable talk and the way some people have been talking in the papers and on certain shows and podcasts about them. You know, I can only see it going one way. Mm. I think it's a big disservice to Mayo in general, but you know, I was at the quarterfinal against Tyrone, and that was a great game of football. I thought Tyrone played very well, and that they got unlucky with a few different calls and
2: very unlucky.
4: They did. Like, and that gets lost, and history won't talk about that. But that's what happened in the game of football. And Kerry, you know, I don't think it was a testament to them that they got through it. I think, you know, they won the game in fair play, and they closed it down down the stretch. But I don't think it was a classic quarterfinal performance for a so-called unbeatable team. And then the Dublin semi-final, a few things obviously go their way again, which look like that is sport, but I think it's worth mentioning. With Mayo, I really see them as, you know, it's a young team, right? So, you know, we talk about maybe it's a year early, whatever else, fair enough, but I think they're actually, we're underestimating how good of a coach Andy Moran is.
2: Yeah.
4: We look at him as a former player and he's kind of new to his coaching career, but he's been in Leitrim, he's been in Monaghan. He's understudied at this point, and he's gathered that experience. And the reason they blew Louth out of the water was because of the game plan they had. And Louth were off the back of a really, really dominant performance in the previous round. And Mayo just completely nullified what they were doing in midfield. Now look, they're down one or two players, that didn't help, but the way they dissected what Lau did off the kick out and just completely made, not completely, but they really made their kick out game null and void. I just think, we focus too much on matchups for my liking. Like, it's become such a big thing this season. And fair enough, like, it obviously does matter within the game, but we focus too much on names. And like, you know, your David Clifford's, your Paddy Clifford's, who's going to mark them? I think we forget one thing, is that it's a game of football. And it's a one-off game of football. Anything can happen. Literally anything can happen. And I just think Mayo are a much better team than people are letting on. And, you know, we talk about Andy Moore and letting the pressure off the players coming into this game with that post-match press conference in the semi-final. And I think that will pay dividends to them as well. I'm not convinced that Kerry are this unbeatable titan of a team whatsoever.
2: Go on, say it. Mayo by 10. Say it.
4: I see Mayo winning this All-Ireland final.
2: Right. Big shout.
4: The more I think about it, and it's funny because it's a complete opposite of what Dara Shea said in the papers 2 days ago. The more I see it, the more I see a Mayo win. Look, I could obviously be wrong. There's every chance that Kerry go into this game and win by whatever, 8-10 points. Mm. I just don't see it that way.
2: Bookies have a spread of Kerry by 4, but I think the Andy Moran factor is a big one. Like, I haven't spoken to different members of the Monaghan team and backroom team when Moran was in there. Like, they spoke so highly of him. Like, he had a serious journey from Castlebar to Clachan for Monaghan training, and was the first man on the training pitch, last man to leave it. Like, his commitment to any cause in Leitrim, Monaghan, or now Mayo in his home county cannot be ever questioned. And that full forward line, like, people are saying in the build up, the likes of Kobe and Dara Byrne, because of their age, maybe the occasion will get to them. But the occasion did not get to them in an All-Ireland semi-final, which is huge. You know, for Mayo to get over the line against a really good Louth team and dominate them the way they did. I don't think Kobe or Dara Byrne will be fazed whatsoever. When you have someone like Ryan O'Donoghue beside you, you have to nullify the ball into those lads. And I think Kerry will have a plan for that. But similarly on the other side, like, the reason why David Clifford is so dangerous is because he gets the supply from his brother and from others out the pitch. So it's more about the supply, I think. But it's a fascinating game. It is.
4: It is. Yeah.
2: Like, I don't know if there are. We spoke to a couple of Mayo people last night. Have plans been put in place for if Mayo win this? Like, have Mayo people allowed themselves to think about the possibility that at what, 5:30, 5:15 on Sunday afternoon or evening?
7: Yeah,
2: they could have won. They could have won the All-Ireland.
7: It feels different to me in Mayo finals in our adult lifetime, even, right?
2: Yeah.
7: It's first in 5 years, but the Tyrone one in 2021 felt different because they had just slayed Dublin in the semi-finals.
2: Oh, it was like,
7: was like, well, this finally they're going to do it.
4: Yeah.
7: But this one is like, I get the sense that everyone's like, Jesus Christ, Mayo are in the All-Ireland final.
2: Yeah.
7: It feels like they only should be in around the quarter or semi-final stage. It's not out of nowhere, obviously, but it just feels like, geez, they're actually in the decider.
4: Yeah.
7: And it feels like this is like year one of a 3 or 4 year, as they would call it these days, project under Andy Moran.
2: I remember watching the Mayo Monaghan game earlier in the season, and it's like Mayo were 11 or 12 points up at half time in that game. And then Monaghan came back in the second half, ended up only losing by a point. But I remember after that game thinking, like, you could not have convinced me in any way that Mayo team were going to get to an All-Ireland final.
4: Yeah.
2: That's how funny this year has been, that they have just managed to build a little bit of momentum. From that kind of, because obviously they were battered by Roscommon.
7: That was their first game in 5 weeks after the Connacht semi-final, wasn't it? The Monaghan, and they flew out of the traps in Clonus, didn't they? And Monaghan brought it back.
2: Came back in the second half. But they've just built something really,
4: they've gotten
2: really
4: better each game. Like, you think about the Tyrone game, I know they lost that in the end, but they were excellent.
7: But each game is true, right? But that's only since, the Tyrone game is the Niall Morgan 2-pointer at the end to win it, right? But the Meath game, like, they're 10 points down after 25 minutes against Meath in the do or die match.
2: Yeah.
7: But then they clock 15 in the second half. And then from that point on, like, the quarterfinal against Cork wasn't close. Like, they were clearly the better side and deserved to go through. But Cork had a load of missed shots in that match.
2: Yeah.
7: Load of them. I think it was into the teens, their wides, in that game. Whereas, funny enough, in the semi-final against Louth, which was a match that people found very difficult to call in advance, they battered them.
4: Mm. Like, it would be one of the greatest feats in modern game of football. Like, because you think about where they were last year, you think about that Calvin game in Castlebar, they were pathetic.
2: Yeah.
4: And it's the same team, more or less, bar your Kobe's and your Dara Byrne's, but everyone else was there. Ryan O'Donoghue was there. All the boys coming off the bench were there. And like, they have changed things. Like, Aidan O'Shea isn't getting a game these days. I can't remember who was saying it there last week, but it's a testament to Andy Moran as well that he's managed to keep those players, like your Killian O'Connor's, your Aidan O'Shea's, happy and still in the cause, because it must be tough for them as well. Going on this road now, and they're not really involved on the pitch. I'm sure they have a big role to play as leaders behind the scenes, but that's I think Andy Moran we probably won't rate him enough until he goes and wins something, I suppose. But like, what he's done this year is absolutely remarkable. Yeah. Regardless of whether they win this final or not, no one's expecting them to. I just really think they have a chance here. Like, it's a game of football, lads. Like, yeah. Why are we writing them off? Like, the people in the comments say there's no way they'll beat them. Why?
7: Well, Stephen Gavin here in the comments, like you mentioned there, Dara, just to pick one comment. Lads, you were saying the same about Donegal before the final last year. Big difference with Loud and Kerry in every way, history and quality. I was saying this to Sean Bon O'Sullivan yesterday and Noni Smith the day before. And we may even bring it up with Jim Gavin. It's an undeniable truth in the matter that let alone Kerry are more established and are the defending champions and all, they've also had a more challenging path to the final than Mayo.
2: True.
7: Like, it's all stacked in Kerry's favour here. Like, it's a great test of a really good Tyrone side and a competitive Dublin one versus an average Cork team and a Loud one that wasn't the same as the Loud we saw in the Leinster Championship. Mm.
2: By the way, people have been saying in the build-up, I've heard the narrative that, oh, there's no pressure on Mayo here. It's a free shot for Mayo.
7: I don't think so?
2: I don't buy that at all. I think Mayo should put pressure on themselves. A little bit of pressure is good for a team in a dressing room. Yeah. Like, there are no guarantees. So it's been 5 years, obviously, since Mayo were in an All-Ireland final. It could be another 5 years or more before they're in another one. The way football has gone, but there are so many strong teams at the top.
7: Would you say that just because of the way football goes and there's loads of contenders next year, the Kobe factor there for you as well?
2: Well, that's a definite factor.
7: Like, yeah. But Darren Byrne could step up next year, then not the new Kobe, but Darren Byrne could be the new prodigal son because he's kind of sharing the limelight, but he's actually behind him in the limelight at the moment. Ryan Donoghue was only 5 points behind David Clifford.
4: Well, see, this is the thing, I think.
7: For scoring this year.
4: Ryan, I think I mentioned on the show before, like, Ryan O'Donoghue has had a lot on his shoulders over the last, you know, 4 or 5 years, having to be the focal point of that Mayo attack. But now that he has two, you know, fellas that can score from anywhere at any point, either side of him, it seems to freed him up. And he's the best player. I think he's Mayo's best player. But you wouldn't know it because he's just going about his business now. But like you say, he's 5 points behind David Clifford this year.
7: Isn't it?
4: Yeah. It's crazy. And he's the confidence he's playing with now. You think about the 2-pointer at the end of the Loud game, didn't need to take it, but he said, hold on there, lads.
2: Loved it.
4: Get the Mayrish off the pitch. I want to take this.
2: It's great though. Like, All Ireland football final. Like, I remember the first final I went to was the 2000 drawn final between Kerry and Galway. Mm-hmm. That was a Galway man. So, and I didn't have a ticket. It was just at the edge of that time where you could sneak in, sit in your dad's lap and watch the match. So managed to get in that way. But like, it just brings up so many memories of unbelievable finals past and present. And like, to be a Kerry or Mayo supporter, you know, walking down Jones's Road on Sunday afternoon and the buzz, the pints beforehand and the drive down the road as well. Like, it really is special. Like,
7: I love that. When you're talking there, Shane, I'm going back to my own memories. I'm sure you are too, Darren. I remember about 12 years old going, oh, what's been older? It was the 2006 football final for Cork. We talked about Sean Bon yesterday and going up and, myself, my father and his friend got out of the parked up, Dublin City Centre and looked up and it was a clear blue sky and my dad's buddy goes, will we chance the wick here? And we all laughed at him and he was spot on because he knew Croke Park. We were up in the heavens and it was absolutely freezing even though it was height of summer.
2: Yeah,
7: I loved that. It was those little mad, weird memories. And he'd like the pans of bread, he'd have loads of them in the boot of the car. It's a great time.
2: Yeah,
4: I'd never go to Croke Park without a jumper of some sort. Like.
2: Oh yeah,
7: I know. Yeah,
4: there's too much concrete. Like it's just kind of cold somewhere.
7: Yeah. What about this, Carlinho in the Philippines? Did you see this?
2: Nope.
7: He had a dream.
4: Oh,
7: I had a dream.
2: Mm.
4: Martin Luther.
7: Yeah, Kerry for that's a different guy, isn't it?
4: King, sorry, that, yeah, he created the Reformation press. Yeah, yeah, he created print. Yeah, sorry. Yeah.
2: No, Martin Luther was the German Reformation.
4: Yeah.
2: All right.
4: Created the printer, but not the printer.
2: Is that not Gutenberg?
7: Modern printer. He's a lot to answer for.
2: History has gone down the swan here.
4: Martin Luther King. Yeah,
7: Martin Luther King is what Carlinho channeled overnight there in Philippines. I have lost that now. Where was that? Kerry for Sam in a realistic world. But I had a dream last night that Mayo won by 3 points.
2: Oh, wow. Yeah. Bookies have Kerry by 4, but Mayo by 3. Like,
7: I think that's a hell of a bet. Like,
4: it's quite close, yeah.
7: 4 points.
2: Yeah.
7: I don't know, lads. I like it. I like the Mayo shout. I want the competitive game as a neutral. I'm actually leaning towards Mayo.
2: Are you right?
7: Well, I've cut the holly.
4: I've convinced you.
7: I think Kerry are going to win handsomely.
4: To people,
7: I think it's going to mirror the hurling final.
4: People in the comments give it, like, what, do we think this is going to be a bit of a hammering if Kerry do win?
7: I think so, yeah.
4: Kerry aren't hammering teams this year.
7: No, yeah.
4: Like, where's this coming from?
7: I just think that they'll save the best to last, Limerick style.
4: I think people focus too much on names.
7: But names make up the team.
4: They absolutely do. But like, their last two games, they feasibly could have lost them.
2: Yeah.
4: Very easily.
7: Yeah, but
4: Dublin, and like, we talk about the calls and stuff as well, but there's also the fact that Dublin created more than enough chances to win that game and failed themselves.
7: Okay. But my answer to that would be they nearly lost against, but they beat two good teams.
4: They did, yeah.
7: Who I would say, I'd argue Tyrone and Dublin on their day are better than Mayo.
4: Like, you can argue that, yeah. Like, I think it's tough.
7: That's where my head's going, the whole thing.
4: But no one was talking about Tyrone or Dublin winning the All-Ireland. Maybe Tyrone, people always have them as dark horses every year. Well, but no one was talking about Dublin winning All-Ireland.
7: I think only a quarter of the sides made the semi-finals that people predicted at the start of 2026.
4: I think
7: people were expecting. Yeah. And certainly Donegal, maybe Armagh, and possibly like one last dance under Pádraig Joyce with Galway.
2: Mm.
7: Were they the four?
2: Yeah, I think so. Yeah, that most people had.
4: Stephen Gavin's mentioning the Armagh game. Yeah, that was a comprehensive. I think that's the best we saw Kerry all year long.
2: Turn the screw.
4: Maybe that in the Donegal first half. Mm-hmm. But barring that, like, they haven't been convincing. I was at the league final between them and Donegal, and I know that you're at that point in the season, you're not showing your hand too much. But they were blown out of the water that day in Croke Park. And look, you can't take too much from that fixture, as I say. I just don't think they've earned the right to be called, you know, 10-point favourites or whatever people are saying. I just think it's a bit bizarre. I think Mayo are a really good football team. And they have, you know, people talk about them being, it's a young team and, you know, a year too early, all this type of crack. They don't play like a young team, though. Those two fellas up front do not play like young players.
2: No.
4: They've all the confidence in the world. So it's more than likely Kerry win this game. I see Mayo having a real chance.
2: Superstitions are out in force in Kerry as well.
7: Yeah.
2: See with the headlines this morning, the Kerry have obviously named their unchanged, I think.
7: Yeah, sorry, 15. We should have mentioned that. Yeah, it's unchanged 15.
2: Unchanged team. We don't have the Mayo team as of yet. But yeah, David Clifford, acting captain, I suppose, with Paul Ganey named on the bench.
7: Oh, yeah,
2: and no Kerry captain has ever won the All-Ireland wearing the number 13 jersey on his
4: team. That's amazing.
2: So they've given David Clifford, that is, the number 14 jersey, and his brother Paddy picks up the number 13.
4: Right. I love that.
7: It's on the
4: that.
7: Back of the Irish Daily Mail, that story that Shane mentioned there. Clifford skips the 13 jersey.
2: Makes sense. There's no point.
7: Do you think it makes sense?
2: There's no point messing with fate, because if you do this and then you lose, you're like, well, yeah, it was, you know.
7: So David Clifford's captain because the captain, Paul Ganey's on the bench.
2: Mm. Yes.
7: So then he takes it, he's switching up as a result, yeah. So Breena Beaglik on the bench too.
2: Mm.
4: Yeah.
7: Armin
4: yeah.
7: Heinrich.
2: Strong, like obviously a strong bench.
7: Micheál Burns, as usual, will come on, recap.
2: They have a good strength and depth too, lads. Like,
4: to do.
2: When you look at their first four or five subs, they are strong. Conroy
4: coming
2: as well,
4: off the bench, so. Yeah. Yeah. Sean O'Shea starting.
2: Yeah.
4: Love to see that. I thought it was interesting, just a little nugget on the bench, that Tomás Kennedy was, he's number 18. Thomas Sullivan's 25. I just thought that was a bit weird.
7: Mm-hmm.
4: Ross Kennedy's generally 25 coming off the bench.
7: Best 2 days of Tour de France coming up.
4: Yes.
7: Says 50.
4: Alpe d'Huez. I don't know if you know about Alpe d'Huez, but it's like it's probably the most famous climb in cycling. And
2: I've done it in spinning classes, actually. You know, in the big spinning.
4: Oh, yeah. Yes. Fans will go up the night before and camp up there, and it's like a festival. There's videos on social media going around this morning of when cars pass through, because people drive up and park up and camp, it's like tradition that, you know, 50 lads jump in a car and start shaking it. You can't pass up Alpe d'Huez without having your car shaken. from an Irish perspective, I suppose Ben Healy's coming into form over the last few stages. He's been at the front of the race, getting into breakaways. His teammate Richard Carab has won the stage yesterday, so it's not likely he wins over the next couple of days, because this is a day for the big boys, your Pogačars, your Evenepoels, and a couple of the big GC leaders have dropped out due to various reasons over the last week or so. So it's likely a Pogačar win Alpe d'Huez the next 2 days, I'd say.
7: Yep.
4: But, it's an exciting time in Tour de France. I see Terry Kelly saying that Mont Ventoux is more iconic. I'm happy to take that debate, yeah.
7: Okay.
4: That's fair enough. Okay. I'm not going to argue that too much.
7: Yeah, still plenty of sport happening. So we have League of Ireland tonight and two games tomorrow. We have the All-Ireland Senior Camogie semi-finals and we have the All-Ireland final Tour de France happening as well. But news broke this week in the world of GAA, that's far more important than the sport itself.
2: Yeah, so the very sad news that the former Monaghan footballer Stephen Jinxie Golladley has passed away. I think Stephen was only in his early 40s. Tragic, tragic death, and it's kind of, you know, it's news that has kind of rippled through Monaghan over the last couple of days when it started emerging that this was true. Like, I would have grown up watching Jinxie play football. He was really an unbelievable footballer.
7: Yeah.
2: Said to you, he kind of reminded me of that Cav and Key and Mackie sort of vibe, low centre of gravity. If he had possession of the ball, he wasn't losing it. Made his Monaghan debut in 2004, played on all the way up until 2017, so 14 years in the Monaghan jersey. I'm just looking at some of the stats in terms of the number of appearances he would have had. 133 games for Monaghan, scored 371. Like, was a key cog on those Ulster winning teams in 2013 and 15, and won a couple of Division 2 National League titles, a Division 3 National League title as well. Carrick Macross Emmett's club man. And it's just tragic. Like, thinking about his wife Caroline and his children Ava and Shay and Grace and Sophie, and the late Chloe as well, his daughter, who died very young actually in 2020. So just a very, very tragic and sad story, and naturally enough, thoughts of everyone at Off the Ball is with his family and his friends and all those close to him, and everyone at Carrick Macross Emmett's and everyone associated with Monaghan GAA. It's just terribly sad news. Yeah,
7: lovely words. I'll just get you through a few headlines on the back pages there to give you a sense of things. So, Shell's there to dream of Ajax tie, which Mark spoke with us about at the start of this morning's show. Same again for Kingdom as All-Star Ryan returns to the squads ahead of a bench, as we mentioned, with the goalkeeping situation even alone. Kerry unchanged from the semi-final. We haven't in Mayo team yet. As soon as we do, we'll bring it to you. What else have we got? Leeds on the brink of signing €40 million City and England goalkeeper. This is James Trafford, who actually spoke out a couple of times last season about how disappointed he was about how things transpired from a Manchester City after they signed him, because he was initially the first choice goalkeeper, and then they got Gianluigi Donnarumma.
2: Oh yeah.
7: And he looks like he's on his way to Leeds. Did you see Leeds signed Harry Wilson from Fulham on a free transfer?
4: Yeah.
7: I was like, oh, I thought...
4: Bit of a weird one.
7: I thought he'd go to a bigger club than that. Harry Wilson had a collection of about 7 or 8 unbelievable goals in the last year alone. And he's on a forward, like a midfielder. Hell of a player.
2: Yeah, his YouTube highlights reel is pretty good.
7: And there's the story that Shane mentioned earlier. Clifford skips the 13 jersey. It's remarkable. I love all that stuff. Do you see Jack O'Connor insisting that billboard be taken down?
2: Bridesmaids
7: and bride thing from Mayo and Kerry. What do you think of that?
4: Andy always the bridesmaid, wasn't
7: it? That's right.
2: I did think it was a little bit strange that Jack even bothered intervening. I do. Like, it's a bit of crack. It's obviously a brand looking for attention, and it's got the attention that it wanted.
7: That's true.
4: Did you?
2: And
7: I think he said that himself, did he?
2: Yeah. It's like, it's not like it's something Kerry GAA have put up. Just accept it's a joke. It's a bit of a piss take. And, I think it's meant in good jest with towards Mayo as well. Like, it doesn't speak to the attitude of everyone in Kerry, I don't think. So I don't think Jack needed to intervene necessarily.
4: I thought it was interesting on the football pod that Tommy wasn't convinced that would be something Mayo would use, but James Donohue was like, absolutely going on the dressing room wall.
7: Do you think? Yeah.
4: 100%.
2: Yeah, fair.
4: Because they will use anything they can.
2: Yeah.
4: And I would wonder, I'd love to know Jack O'Connor's, like, number one reason for wanting it taken down. Was it because he would be afraid that they'd use it, or was it disrespectful, or did he not just like seeing himself in a wedding dress? Because that would be my first thought.
2: Yeah, true.
7: One final one there before we take a break. Back at the Sun Sport, that Tchouaméni linked with Manchester United.
2: They need this defensive midfielder. They've obviously brought in Andre Santos.
7: These midfielders, aren't they?
2: Yeah, Tielemans as well. But they do need that sort of Casemiro type.
7: Mm.
2: The sort of the sweep everything up. And Tchouaméni, like, 26 years of age? Like, perfect age.
7: Yeah, 26. Yeah.
2: This would be huge. Like, the rumour a few weeks ago was that Tchouaméni wasn't going anywhere. But so maybe if Mourinho wants Rodri.
7: The existing, Rodri, and Jose Mourinho wants to sign Manchester City and Spain star Rodri. Real Madrid. So the existing Man United midfielder is Bruno Fernandes and Kavi Menu.
2: Yeah.
7: That's it, isn't it?
2: Manuel Ugarte, of course, who's injured.
7: Picked up an injury in Uruguay.
2: Yeah.
7: And obviously Casemiro's gone to into Miami, isn't he?
2: Yeah.
7: You know, when he got released. And so they got Andre Santos.
2: Mm-hmm. Yeah, yep. Andre Santos.
7: And they got,
2: Tielemans.
7: Yuri Tielemans, yeah.
2: Reasonable. They signed Carl Darlow as well, didn't they?
7: Yeah, a lot of goalkeepers in the movie.
2: Goalkeepers.
7: All right, lovely stuff. 8:05 a.m. on this Friday morning, the Friday before the All-Ireland Senior Football Final. 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
12: Jim, massive congratulations, All-Ireland champions once again for 2019. You must be delighted this evening.
13: Yeah, I'm just absolutely elated. I'm so thrilled for the players. You see all the work that they do, the sacrifice, the hours they commit to their craft of Gaelic football. I'm delighted for the GAA clubs that support them and who have developed them. Delighted, obviously, for Dublin, the county, and just really for fantastic supporters, those who are here with us today. And I know some people can get tickets, and then we've got other people overseas. I've got so many friends in England and Wales and Scotland, even in Europe and in America tuning in. And just life for everybody that's associated with Dublin GAA, and not just the players that took to the field to play, the guys who travelled, I suppose, on 26, who didn't partake. And then you've got the likes of Owen O'Gara, one of my favourite players, who's just committed so much to this team this year. Michael Shields, just all the guys who have just done so well. I'm just true for them all.
7: That was Jim Gavin from 2019. This is Jim Gavin in 2026, live in studio. Hello, good morning.
14: Callum, how are you?
7: Do you still get excited? All-Ireland final week, the same as you always would?
14: Yeah,
7: different type of excitement.
14: Different excitement. Yeah. Of course, yes, you're a fan. Disappointed my county isn't there.
7: Yeah.
14: We had a great chance 2 weeks ago, but Kerry earned it, and they're rightfully there against Mayo. So yeah, so different perspective. You're a neutral going into the weekend, and you've got different perspectives, and just really looking forward to go against. It's been fantastic season.
7: We'll get stuck into the game itself, but I was on to you earlier this morning. I was very keen to get your sense of how you felt around All-Ireland finals the week of, because I suppose you have three different perspectives. You have you as a player, you as a manager, and now you as a fan. And I suppose clearly they're all different in their own way.
14: Yeah.
7: But I'd love to know just how precisely different they are, if you get me.
14: Vastly different. Yeah, vast. So as a player, involved in 94, yes. down Bettis in that final.
7: On sub that day.
14: But still, like, looking at the game, you'd love to be brought in, but I suppose even in the modern context, in that game we were, 8 minutes ago, got a penalty, was saved, and for the remainder of the game, down to us, gave the ball back to us, and we were very snappy. Mm. Which is interesting, but even back in 94, I mean, lots of chance to win that, even to draw that game. But we got very anxious, and there was lots of things that I would have learned from that, obviously.
7: Yeah.
14: 95, I had a great opportunity to play and pitch there, right beside Peter Candle when the ball was picked up by Jess. If it went either way, I wouldn't have been complaining. I mean, it was a tough call for Paddy Russell to make. But so as a player, you're just focused on, in some ways, your job and what you've been asked to do, and obviously the team, and it's a different, you have a very kind of narrow focus. As a coach, as a manager involved in 321, with the 21s, a little bit different, that there's not as much, maybe external hype, but still, in, amongst the county and the players, there's still that, you know, there's a big pressure. It's an Ireland final, big pressure day. But as senior manager, yeah, it's a different ball game completely. You've got the most important bit is the players, and yeah, looking after them. But then you've got another team to look after in terms of get them to perform, which is your coaching staff and your analysis team and your medical team and your physiotherapist and all. You know,
7: yeah.
14: Strength and conditioning guys. So it's a big orchestra you're conducting. That's for sure. As a manager or as a player, you're just one of those. You're an instrument in the orchestra. If that makes sense.
7: That's very interesting. Yeah. And then the final perspective. So say when Dublin won the All Ireland under Desi.
14: Yeah.
7: Are you back solely to being a fan?
14: Oh, yeah, absolutely.
7: Pure,
14: yeah,
7: pure joy.
14: Yeah. Now you do look at a little different lens because I know the players very well. You know the guys coming through because you would have been tracking them. You don't know the tactical play, but you can, from your experience, you can figure it out and read it and see what they're doing.
7: Yeah.
14: So you do look at it a little bit differently, as I would with these games, interested with the matchups on. Where the managers were really under crust this weekend is the one is the matchups that you'll have, and you know, as Mike Tyson says, everyone has a plan until you get boxed. You get a box in the face.
7: Yeah,
14: and
7: that's right.
14: Van Clausewitz said it back in the 16th century. You know, your battle plans never survive first contact with the enemy. So things will change, and it's then the in game adjustments. That's where the coaches really make their crust.
7: Do you need to have, in that instance? So do you need to, in the Mike Tyson words?
14: Mm.
7: So plan A doesn't work because you've been boxed. Do you need to have B, C, D, E, and F, or do you have to have trust enough in each other that you can rely on instinct and react to what the other team is doing? Like, how many backup plans do you actually
14: need?
7: Yeah,
14: well, you never want to react. That's the first thing I'd say. You want a response. And there is a difference between whatever happens and the next thing you do. If you're reacting, you're kind of a little bit out of control. So if you're responding, there's a difference between both. So you want to be responding to whatever happens. And yeah, there's not so much plan A, plan B. Like, there's a philosophy of football. So,
7: yeah.
14: And I can only speak in the context that I had with the Dublin team. If you play man to man, great. That's our go-to game. That's what we really enjoy playing. We'll quote Kevin Keegan, God rest him. It's very sad to see him pass. Yeah. He was an absolute gentleman and what a player. But the thing of, you know, we'll outscore you, or you score one, we'll score two, you score three, we'll score four. That, you know, but there was a bit of that, you know, we'll go man to man. And that's why our games against Mayo in particular were just phenomenal games, because they would really man up and they'd have the confidence and the ability to, you know, to win the games. And we were very lucky in a lot of occasions. And then you'd play against a team that'd say, well, we're not going to do that. You're going to play a kind of a hybrid defense where you're playing, we're going to man mark your key players, as we'll see on Sunday, and then we'll blend in another six or eight players to break down. Now, that's why we brought the rules changed. Then, well, you can't do that anymore. You have to keep at least three of those players up the field. But still, we've seen that players will play, teams will play that kind of, that set defense, and I'm sure we'll see a lot of that on Sunday as well. It's not so much a plan A, plan B. You've looked at scenarios, and then from a player perspective, we could rotate six substitutes back then, and we always used them. It was a key part of our philosophy. It was that, we would always, not that we'd finish strong, but we would maintain that aggressive tempo as best we could throughout the game. And if players got fatigued, you simply came off, Colin, thanks for your time. Well done. And we get a player in. And some players then were very mentally very strong, likes of Kevin McMillan or even Cormac Costello in 2016, who comes in and scored a good few points. And that was certainly the most impressive part of that Dublin football team was, yes, they were disappointed not to start, but they all understood the bigger picture that, you know, the most important team really is the one, if you're in the mix, obviously, is going down the stretch. And that's the thing on Sunday. You know, I just saw the Kerry team announced last night. Yeah. And I don't think there will be any changes to it. So, but they've got a very strong bench. But that's where Mayo need to be. They can't be on the, what we call the point of no return in aviation across the Atlantic. There's a certain point where you can't go back to Ireland. You have to keep trucking on. And you don't want that to happen like it happened Galway in the hurling, where that point of no return in kind of chaos theory, where you know, certain things will happen where the theory is irrevocably changed. You can never go back, and Mayo don't want to get into that scenario. None of us want that in the game, and I don't think that'll happen. I think I think we're this has the potential to be an outstanding final. We're two teams who kick the ball, who will sniff goals, who will want to go for goals. They're both exceptional 2-point teams as well. They've an exceptional inside line, both of them. I think we've got potential to be a classic game.
2: Jim, we had Tommy Welsh, the Kilkenny legend, in studio with us last week on the show, and he was talking about, you know, as a player, his build up to finals, how he would watch up for the match, for example, the night before the game, and really soak up the atmosphere and build up those nerves. Like, as a manager in particular, or as a player, would you have engaged in the hype, the build up, the drama around it? Like,
14: are you mad?
2: Would you have completely ignored? Like, yeah. There would be no, you know, reading articles or watching up for the match, presumably. Like,
14: no,
2: was it completely
14: no. I'd have, like, and there are some excellent journalists there who had really good points, and that I'd maybe go to their particular column, see what they have to say, or the analysis team would you know, maybe have a look at you know, what are the, I don't know, what's the Western people saying about Mayo, or what's the Kerry man saying about Kerry, you know, just get a little bit of intelligence, what the locals think, because that's like, they would know the team best and who's playing well and the form of players. So no, you'd stay away from it. Like, what I really liked about Andy Moran after the semi-final was, you know, let the Mayo supporters enjoy this and have that madness, because they're so passionate about their sport. And anyway, best luck if you wanted to control them, because you wouldn't. So I thought that was really impressive. But then your job as a manager is not to completely isolate the players, because they have to live lives, and they will, you know, of course there's a lot of teachers and students and panel squads, but lots of sizable amount of those players who are playing this weekend who have 9-to-5 jobs and who have had to, I'd say didn't work yesterday, but and won't work Monday. They take some annual leave, but they will have been in the office or whatever. So they'll have to engage with people, or you go to the shops. You can't completely become a hermit. But you know, just smart things, like if you're going out to the Sea Point or the High Rock for a quick dip, as the player Dublin players would have, you know, go with your buddy or go to the same with your buddy, or you know, just they and what you'd find is that when they're together, they don't talk football. They'll talk anything but football, because they're sick of, you know, me rabbiting on, or Declan Darris or Jason Sherlock talk about some nonsense about the game. You know, they'll be in their little, just their mates, and they've been, you know, in so many campaigns together. So you can't isolate the players, and you just need to let them know that, like, what the supporters, they're fans, and they'll have a completely different perspective, because, you know, and to both teams this weekend will know that to win the All-Ireland title, you got to perform. So that's what all their language will be about this week and the last couple of weeks and during the season, is how do we get a performance out of Mayo? How do we get a performance out of Kerry? And the thing of, well, what do you think? And because it's all speculation, because we don't know. Like, we'll talk later on about the game. We actually don't know what's actually happened inside the camp, or we think this the matchup is, or we, you know, is the player kind of a bit of a nick, or, you know, what's the culture in the camp? We just don't know. What's the manager saying? We'll see. I've listened to both of them, their interviews pre-game, and they've been both very impressive, but they're saying things that you'd expect them to say, being very respectful and nodding at the good players from the opposition. I'd say Jack was aghast when he saw that image of the bridesmaid thing, which is a little insight maybe into psychology of that county, where they're so used to being in finals, in fairness to them, that there's a, they're not arrogant, no, by no manner of means, but there's a, I suppose it's a legacy piece where, you know, we're expected to, and then they do lose a lot of finals, and since 51, I think Mayo have been in 11 finals and lost all, but Kerry have been, I think, lost 15, but probably won 20.
2: Yeah.
14: You know, so they're, I think 60%, but they win it with three out of every five finals Kerry, and that's the kind of the ballpark to win. So there's an expectation where, you know, we're going to Dublin and we expect you guys to win, which adds a different dynamic to the player group, which in Dublin, because it's Dublin and the media centre, and the big population size, there was always, even when I played, for those 10 seasons, every year you're kind of, you know, are you going to win? Kind of, you know, a rhetorical question that you're expected to win, Jim. And, I learned a lot from that, where my first couple of years as a, you know, coming out of, come onto the panel, you know, as I mentioned, got to two All-Ireland finals, we won a National League, won three Leinster in my first 3 years. Like, it was just, wow, this is amazing. And that all comes to a grinding halt. So that definitely shaped my perspective of management, that this can, there are no guarantees. And there are no guarantees on Sunday. Yes, there's a, one team, Kerry, are in a very strong position to win. But there are no guarantees. And Mayo are going to have to win sometime. And who knows, it could be this weekend.
2: Mm. How do you approach those 18, 19, 20-year-olds in your panel? Like, I'm thinking about Kobe McDonald and Dara Byrne particularly. Like, it's such a huge occasion for them. For some young players, they can rise to the occasion. For others, it can become a little bit too much. Like we saw Shane O'Donnell, I think, as a famous example in the 2013 Hurling Final Replay, wasn't it? When he, you know, he scored a hat-trick of goals. Yeah. He was 19 years of age. He was only told the morning of the game by David Fitzgerald that he was going to start, just so the nerves weren't jangling. But is it difficult to approach, you know, the build-up for those particularly young players? Is it a arm around the shoulder? Is it a bit more? I'm just trying to think of what Andy Moran will be doing with Kobe and Dara Byrne this week.
14: No, didn't particularly, no. There was no kind of favouritism to them or, you know, I'm just thinking of maybe my first season, 2013, where in that Ireland final against Mayo, we had three 19-year-olds starting. Now when I say the names, you go, oh, that was easy, but they still had to, they were still in the infancy of the phenomenal careers that they had. Paul Manning, Conor Ford, Kilkenny after half forward, and Jack McCaffrey wing back. So now they're all off by half time. Paul had a little nick in the hamstring and it just got worse in the game, so he came off, and then just tactical substitutions as the game went on with Jack and Kieran. Interestingly, that would have shaped my view of we would have tested Paul the week of the game, the Thursday night, but didn't test him robustly enough. So if you go into a game like an Ireland,

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1: I might never get this chance again. So for the likes of Aidan O'Shea or Killian Dermot O'Connor on the bench, like this might be the last dance for them. Wouldn't it be great for them to come onto the pitch with 5 minutes to go and see the Sam McGuire home to Mayo. So they'll have a completely different perspective, whereas particularly Byrne and even Ryan Donahue, in fairness to him, I mean, he's in lockdown all-star.
2: Yeah.
1: If he performs, he's only, what, 5-6 points behind David Clifford in scoring terms. So, if Mayo win and Ryan will have to play well for Mayo to win, he could be the player of the year. So, he'll have a different perspective. So the two young guys, and they have a number of 21s in the squad. It's just that, you know, actually the less talk I found, the better. Don't, only ramping it up. Don't be talking to them. They're on merit, which they are. They're phenomenal players. And, even Kieran McHale coming on, like a young guy as well. Let them just, you know, come and do your job. That's it. And keep it very, very simple.
3: How do Mayo win this game?
1: Get a lot right. But they don't need, like, no team, like Kerry aren't going to play 10 out of 10. Mm. And Kerry's consistency anyway has been questionable through the campaign. I can contrast it last year where they, you know, we all recall that maybe 15-minute spell against Armagh where they completely dominated the kick-out and they blitzed them out of the park. They didn't do that against Dublin or any of the other teams for that matter. So that's the interesting bit for me. But it's the kind of 6-6-6 out of 10. So when you're on, you know, 50% of your attacks go originally from your kick out. So they got at least a win around the 60% mark. They'll have been low enough anyway, but they got to get that simmering on their opposition kick outs and their short score ratio. Look at Dublin's just below 50%. That ain't going to, if that happens on Sunday, actually for either team, you ain't going to win. It certainly isn't going to happen for Kerry because, you know, we would have seen the last day if they have form, it's up front and their short score ratios are very high. So Mayo will have to match that, and take their opportunity and probably score about 123, 124, which is a lot. And that's what Dublin probably would have scored the last day to beat Kerry. And they had the, looking back at the tape, and at the game, they had lots of opportunities. So Kerry will give you opportunities and the vulnerability isn't that full back line. If I see Casey, named there and,
2: Foley, isn't it?
1: Casey and Murphy in the cornerbacks. Yeah. Like there is Cormac Costello could have come away with 7 points the last day. Paul Murphy was under severe pressure there. So Jason Foley is playing well. He had a very good season. And who did they get him?
2: Yeah.
1: To track. And Kerry's, you'd hear the former player speaking about that. And the language he uses, could they, you know, hammer the hammer. So who's the hammer? Who's the really good player for Mayo?
3: They have three, don't they?
1: Well, they have three. There is one of that pyramid. There is one, and if you dominate that player, the rest will maybe possibly fall around him. So Ryan O'Donoghue, if you can contain Ryan, the Kerry will have a great chance. So that's their biggest, most important matchup is that one. Yes, Colby will score a goal, a couple of points, but Ryan O'Donoghue has been in exceptional form, and I've been tracking him through the season. And he is their leader up front.
3: That was my follow-up question that I think you kind of partially answered it there, is the simple answer to the question is why Ryan O'Donoghue specifically is the actual point-scoring threat, goal threat. So you could not sacrifice leaving Dara Byrne and Kobe McDonald off a little bit, but paying them slightly less attention than Ryan O'Donoghue.
1: Oh no, they go man to man. Casey's, in fairness, a good man marker. Who will he pick up? Maybe Kobe McDonald and Murphy picks up Byrne, but Byrne has buckets of pace and Paul has a lot of miles in the clock. So if Byrne gets inside him, he's gone past him, but Paul won't catch him. So it's really, I think that's a fascinating bit. Mayo get enough ball up to those lads to hurt, and Mayo or Kerry's defence, like you can see, not their concern, but they understand their vulnerability, and you can see how they were very, what we call, set. As in, they had that man-to-man on the Dublin threats, and then

0: that blending in zone defence, and when the ball is on the is on one side of the pitch, a strong the weak side being the being the being the blind side, the side where the ball is not on, the players will be kind of tucking and shifting across. So they're I'd say not they're obsessed with conceding not conceding goals, but I'd say that's the mantra. We do not need to concede goals. And if you go in with that language into the game and maybe begin to get goals, well then you what's happening on a defensive plan. Now they've booked the cover on the bench.
1: Yeah.
0: Like I say, is back and Evan Looney and whatnot. But that's the interesting bit for me, is can Kerry contain the Mayo inside line.
1: Yeah. We don't have the Mayo team yet as we speak, but you were mentioning the three threats. There's a few threats to me, but the three primary ones. But what about the Kerry side? So who would you envision looking after David and Paddy Clifford, and then a kind of resurgent Shawnee O'Shea, and then a Dylan Gainey who's really flourishing under the new rules?
0: Yeah, well, of those, this thesis that, you know, that Dublin missed a trick by not going on man-to-man on Paddy. The game plan nearly worked.
1: Right.
0: You know, there was a couple of really, you know, the ball over the line or the penalty, which are difficult calls to make. And, but the square ball and that must be killing them, I'd say. If that went their way, and you look at the amount of turnovers that Kerry had in the last quarters, in the last 17 minutes in that game, that was, you know, they were, kicking the ball, you know, they couldn't retain their own kickouts for about four in a row, three wides. They were very clunky going down the stretch until David Clifford gets that point towards the end where he turns to the crowd and the Cusick, and because he knew they were by four, and he said, you know, there was a great celebration because he knew he was in the All-Ireland final. Like, so that's how much pressure they were under. That was right down the stretch. And if Dublin had taking their points, they'd four wides in the last maybe 7-8 minutes. So, so that thing of well, do you go man to man on Paddy? If you can play as well as David Byrne played on Clifford and Dave Clifford, and have that structure around to support them, you've got a fair chance. But in the round, I'm sure Mayo will go man to man on obviously in David and Paddy, Shawnee O'Shea as well. They might leave Gainey free. Dylan Gainey free in the corner. The last day, obviously, he's a little bit clunky on his kicks. Wasn't as prolific as he had been up to. I think he was he 100% shot score ratio. So he has the potential. Who do you put on them? That is the interesting bit. Did they put Hessen on David Clifford? They obviously need to get them matchups right. I do like Dylan McHugh. I think he could be the guy for David Clifford. He's physically strong, good fullback, won't be fazed by just doing a purely man to man job on Dolaberry aside. But if you're going after David Clifford, Shawnee O'Shea, and Paddy, the two wingmen for O'Connor and what's the other guy's name? The other wing forward for Kerry just skips my mind at the moment. Joe O'Connor and Dermot O'Connor. Dermot, the two O'Connors, yeah. Dermot, yeah. Like they'll drift up and down. To me, it's get those three core players, Shawnee O'Shea, Paddy Clifford and David, lock them down. But then you've got Paul Gainey probably coming in to finish the game as the captain. So yeah, there's lots of puzzles to be solved there.
2: We were just chatting a little bit in the show earlier this morning, the back page of one of the papers, the Irish Daily Mail there, the number 13 jersey. Jim, which is it, Kerry or any captain? So basically no All-Ireland winning captain has ever worn the number 13 jersey, unlucky for some. So normally Clifford wears the number 13, he's going to be wearing 14 this Sunday. Must be a superstition. They've given Paddy Clifford the number 13 jersey basically, and people are suggesting that it's because no captain has ever worn the number 13
1: ever,
2: jersey.
1: Not just Kerry.
2: Ever, not just Kerry, right. Like, do superstitions come into it like that? Like,
0: oh, we're stretching it to grasp at straws here. Guys, it's in the paper.
2: It has to be true.
0: It can't
2: be false.
0: Yeah, we're clutching at straws here.
1: Would you have any superstitions at all around finals yourself?
0: No, I'd know, you know, get there in time, lads. That's not superstition. It's
2: John Kiely had that. I don't know if you saw the screenshot from John Kiely walking off the Limerick team bus on Sunday, and like to the minute he had the, you know, the pre-game plan down to a T. I'm sure you had the same yourself, where it's
0: all the teams will.
2: Yeah.
0: All the teams will. There's no, like, John's a phenomenal coach, and but that gives you a little insight into what the top managers do. You'd have it down to a T. And all the little scenarios, if things got, the bus broke down or you got delayed or whatever the case may be, you would have spoken about those with the players. So that's interesting.
1: I'm the least bit surprised that you didn't have any superstitions. I have to say, I would have been surprised if you said you had.
0: I'm just trying to think now. I know it didn't. I'm not making one up. It didn't. There were things that you needed to get right. A preparation, like we're like what Mayo. The fascinating thing about Mayo is when you look back to the season that they had.
1: Yeah.
0: You know. Start off against London, nice little trip for the boys away, come back. And it would have been, these are really important.
1: No,
0: it's not about alcohol or being in the bar, it's just being group players being together and getting on the flight and going away and having a bit of crack in London, come back and then get scutched by Roscommon by 10 points. And the interesting thing about that is that Andy had to make some hard calls then. Long time friend and buddy and close pal, I'm sure. And Aidan O'Shea said, "Right, you're dropped."
1: Yeah.
0: Puts a new goalkeeper in, but they had a 5-week break from then to this. And that was crucial. He kind of referenced it a little bit when the 21s. I'm not sure when the 21 competition finished, but he had 5 weeks then to prepare for the Monaghan game, which they won, and then should have beaten Tyrone and were. Yeah. Hessian had a chance to maybe to square the ball, but does the sensible thing, puts the ball over the bar, go point up, and
2: Morgan goes down and gets
0: a phenomenal 2-point score. And that's what the new game, the new rules allow. We saw with Wicklow against Down that it incentivizes if you go and attack the game, it'll incentivize it. Now, obviously, you can't, you know, there's a bit of pragmatism from I'm sure from Mayo's perspective, but they are an athletic side. There's no reason why they can't improve in their performance. People will judge this game on, you know, I'd hear a lot of narrative on, sure, who have they played coming into the game. In some ways, we would have faced a lot of that with that team and that I managed that. Yeah, some of the games you played mightn't have stress tested that much, or some of our internal games might have been more competitive. But hey, it's a final, it's a 2-horse race, and who knows? It's all about on the day. Now Kerry are excellent on the day. They've got a manager who's on his third spin. They have a lot of experienced players. They were there last year. They're Ireland champions, and to be considered a good team down in Kerry, you got to put them back to back, which they haven't done since the 85 or so.
1: Yeah, Dr. Connor's never done it, of course.
0: Yeah, that's true. Yeah, I forgot about that. And to get to a 3 in a row, which I'm, you got to win the 2. So
1: there's
0: a lot of pressure there.
1: I was actually going to ask you that as well, because like it is only a tiny slice of the overall pie, but I wonder, of course, you can't get into the man's head, but how important that would be for Jack O'Connor, the realization of retaining. And like, I wonder what it was like the first time you retained as manager. You retained the All Ireland. Is that significant?
0: It's hugely significant. It is. Because the vision I had for the team was to win multiple titles, and sure, you can only do multiple titles by starting with the back to back. Obviously 2013 we won, 2014 Donegal beat us in semi final, 2015 Kerry, 2016 two games against Mayo. So, like, they're all significant. Like, winning a 1 in a row column is so hard. It is such a difficult thing to do. Putting them back to back, it's a phenomenal achievement. So, of course, that'll be sitting on their minds. And they are certainly stressed. I was sitting behind, Jack and Keane in the semi-final game, and they were animated. At one stage, a sideline ball went against them with those marginal calls, and Dublin get it, and they're doing a jig on the pitch, and Noel Mooney looks at them like a stern principal and says, calm down, guys, because if that was Armagh and Kieran McGeaney, there would have been action taken, but the guys got away with it. So they were under stress. I'm sure they'll feel it like I would have felt going into games, but they have a lot of experience to say, well, if I've got my preparation right, and that's really what you're trading off. And you're saying to the team, if you, where do we get our confidence going into this game? We get it from how well we've prepared for the game in terms of what we want to do, and our understanding of the tactics, and our skill set is really high, and we're fresh and we're ready to go. That's where you can trade off that. But you just don't know. And, you know, when I hear players, I know what they say, you know, we always knew we were going to win. Well, I'd love to have that feeling. I never knew. Never knew. And you just don't know. You've got a really good sense where, yeah, we've got everything right, and we've got, you mentioned what happened, you know, game plan A-B. Well, yeah. It's not that. It's there's kind of scenarios that we're going to prepare ourselves to dial up if you have to, and make a change, take Callum off and put Shane in, or whatever the case may be, if this scenario presents itself. But you just don't know.
1: Yeah.
0: You just don't. And that's the fascinating thing about the Mayo guys, is that with those, you know, you've got a 19 or 18 year old full forward line, you just don't know. You hope that they're going to play well, but you just don't know.
1: Can I follow on there, the Mayo fixture list for the year that you started naming out, right? So after that Tyrone game, they have the do or die contest against Meath, where they're 10 points down after 25 minutes. Yeah. They scored 15 points in the second half. And then after that, for Mayo, it feels like, not their season gets going by any means, but their defence certainly improves once they get to Croke Park. But here's my summary of it. I don't know what you think about this, right, about their preparation for the final compared to Kerry. They played, I would say, an average enough Cork side in the quarterfinal. A Cork side that, in fairness, did miss a lot of chances. They were in the teens for wides. And then they ran away with the semi-final against Louth. It looked like maybe, like, I don't know if it was a tired Louth, or maybe Mayo just genuinely caught them on the day. Compare that to Kerry, who had a very tough quarterfinal against an extremely good Tyrone. And then you mentioned the semi-final, how close Dublin were. And it feels like they'd be more battle-hardened than ready, Kerry, for a final after those games compared to Mayo.
0: But if you look at the wider fixture list, though, Downbeat, let's talk through this. Downbeat, Donegal. Donegal then go down to Killarney after Kerry win the Munster and beat them by 10 points. Then Cork beat Donegal. Dublin beat Donegal, and Kerry beat Dublin. So it's been a mad season.
1: That's true.
0: It's been a mad season. And the bit you mentioned there, Colm, is the Mayo and Croke Park. They're, I think Croke Park always suited Mayo, particularly teams I came across, is in their athleticism, and they've got very athletic players, but now they've got an inside line that'll do damage. And is it a coincidence that their defence has tightened up and they got to Croke Park in a kind of bizarre way? You'd expect them to be really tight in McHale Park, and for some reason in the championship they don't seem to play well there. But to me, what that is showing me a measure of is that they're learning from the experience that they go through. So, like, if Meath didn't have players sent off, they could have won that game and probably would have won it. But they didn't. Like, it's, you could have, would have, could have, should have. You don't deserve anything in life. You don't deserve anything in sport. You've got to earn your victories. Mayo's resilience and composure and, you know, scoring threat, when you see Tommy Conway coming on, and as mentioned a few others there, I mean, they do have guys that will hurt you towards the back end of the game if they're in the mix. And they had to be close to Meath to beat them. Similarly, they'll have to be in the last 15 minutes, that point in our return. That can't have happened at half time, and we're all going, Jenny Max, that's a bit of a flop now. They need to be in the game. And the really interesting bit is, what's Andy's view of the world to be in the game? Well, to be in the game is, we're going to go helter-skelter and bring that chaotic, aggressive attacking game, and the manic defence that Mayo bring, or is there a bit of pragmatism where we're going to bore the tears out of the crowd here and we're just going to hold on to the ball? And like, the wind won't play, I think, as big a factor on Sunday as it did with the semi-finals. It was northeasterly wind coming across Dublin, kind of the sea onto the Hill 16. It's more northwesterly, so it's a different direction. So the Hill 16 railway end there'll be more two pointers there. So and Mayo are exceptional two pointers, and Andy has taken a strategy from the get go this season to be two pointers. Kerry, if you remember back to the early on the season, we were questioning them, why they're taking two point shots. There, we're just taking their one pointer. So there's a whole host of things in the mix there.
2: Jim, I don't know if you managed to hear, Kevin McStay had a fascinating conversation with Owen on the show during the week,
0: Didn't hear it, no.
2: No, okay. Well, Kevin, obviously, the, as you well know, the head of the Gaelic Football Expert Advisory Group.
0: Yeah.
2: He was very complimentary to the work yourself and the FRC have done to change Gaelic football. And he mentioned, obviously, the work that they're doing in the Expert Advisory Group and maybe looking at potential adjustments down the line. And it was a fascinating conversation talking about the backcourt and maybe limiting the number of hand passes, extending the 2-point arc to within the 20 metre zone as well. The 4 points for a goal. Do you foresee any of these potential adjustments coming in before 2027, or how will that work?
0: Yeah, so visibility of it. I'm on the standing committee and playing roles, and they're chaired by Liam Keane from Meath. So obviously there's a committee there, and that the role of that committee is to ensure that rules are applied and enforced, and as part of the 19 recommendations that the FRC committee made, Football Review Committee made, one of them was to set up this expert advisor group. So we wouldn't have to wait until 2036 to come around and say, because the game will need a little bit of small adjustments as we get through the years, as opposed to waiting for another 10 years and it becomes chaotic again. So I've met Kevin, and I've been on meetings where Kevin has reported back into the Standing Committee of Penrose Rules, and he's got a really, really strong team with him there, and probably heard what you heard maybe on the radio in terms of their ideas. And a lot of them, we of those obviously 19 recommendations, we had asked them to look at the over and back rule, or in basketball, yep, called the backcourt rule. The reason that was, we did test it in our trial games or our test games, or we called them sandbox games, so there was no jeopardy. And even our last game, sandbox game the week after our Ireland final last year, we tested it out and worked really well. This is where if you cross the halfway line, you can't come back. So part of the rationale of the FRC was the stake was, well, if we value our officials and we believe that respect is a big part of our culture of our game, well, then if you give dissent, people were just ignoring 13 metres. We bring the ball up 50. That's such a severe punishment where now, and hand the ball backward. There was lots of drama in the early stage. Oh, you can't do that. But now we can see the benefits of hand the ball backward. The game now speeded up quickly. So that's the stick. The carrot is the 2-point score. But we still have too much hand pass in the game. And one of the ideas was that to encourage teams to push out. Whereas if you cross the halfway line, you can't go back into your own half. Now, you might say to me, well, Jim, we just won't cross the halfway line then. Well, best luck with that. You will see on Sunday how many teams will hold possession in their half the field. Very few, because you can't go back to the goalkeeper anymore. So now, if a team push up on you, you're in serious trouble. So every team will be scrambling to get that ball over the halfway line. And what will happen then, some teams then might disengage, and then you get a chance to relax because they're sitting back. That might happen against Mayo. Other teams will do it. So if you cross the halfway line then, it might encourage teams then to push out, knowing that they can trap you. And Mayo are really good at it. Both teams are actually good at it, using the sideline as a means of trapping a player, or as your defender, where you'll show the player the sideline as he's attacking you, as he's running towards your goal, to don't give him the inside line. A bit like what David Bourne did on David Clifford last week, was he kept showing him his right foot. And because David plays in that little pocket on the right, so he wants to turn into his left. So David said, well, you're not getting it. And it worked. It was very, very effective. So that's the over and cross rule. He mentioned 4 points for a goal?
2: Yeah, well, I suppose it came up in conversation because of the Railway Cup games, where maybe a couple of the games were over because of the 4 points.
0: Blew Leinster out of the water. And
2: you were given out about the on the show during the week with the hand pass over the bar, and maybe if there was 4 points for a goal,
0: that's one of the recommendations. Look at that as well. It is. I'd be to be careful. I'm on the committee, so
2: yeah.
0: I have a particular perspective of the world, but that's only my perspective. So they're looking at that as well, okay. And the 4 points for a goal. And I think with the increase in 2-point scores, I think eventually people go, well, actually the goal is now being not too valuable, but isn't worth as much, but
2: diluted a bit. Yeah,
0: but we will all feel the energy once that the ball goes to the back of net on Sunday. So there is still, even psychologically, that we've penetrated your defence, there's a big blow to that.
1: I didn't know that the the fisted point was being reconsidered.
0: Mm, yeah. Do you not read the report, Colin? No?
1: It's the back, but it must be a newborn and a toddler that bought it. But I was genuinely debating it yesterday on the show.
0: Yeah.
1: And it's only a personal opinion. It doesn't really matter that much. I just don't care for it, right? But the studio was split in half for and against with four of us in studio. Yeah. And then we put the same question to Sean Bon O'Sullivan, four-time All-Ireland winner with Kerry, of course.
0: Yeah.
1: And he was immediately saying, no problem with the fisted point. One of the arguments was, if you outlaw that players will turn back, recycle possession. But I would imagine if it's in conjunction with the four-point goal,
2: you have a huge incentive to put it down.
0: So there you go. So that's the incentive. So they go hand in hand, don't they? If you're going to remove the hand pass over the bar, well then.
2: Yeah.
0: Incentivize the pair to go for it, not to recycle the ball and go back, because there's only the delta difference between a 2 point score and a goal for 3 points. So you incentivize.
2: Mm.
0: So that's that. I don't know. Maybe they're looking at that. But I'd be of the same opinion when a player's going through. Well, why aren't you taking the goal on?
1: Yeah.
0: But it does come into our game as hand passing. You know, hand passing is still increasing, the ratio of kick pass to hand passing. Let's hope Sunday we've got two kicking teams. And I think, you know, the Gengar press or counter attacking style that Mayo do, you know, if Kerry turn them over, that ball has been kicked. It ain't been run out of Kerry defence. It'll be kicked. And vice versa for Mayo. They will kick the ball.
1: Yeah, you mentioned the wind on Sunday, the direction. Carol Kane was on the show last night, right? And he was talking about how important the coin toss is, who wins that.
0: Yeah.
1: To play into the canal end in the second half, particularly. The Hill 16 has killed teams. I'm just summarizing what he went through last night, but how important it is to even to win that before a ball is thrown in the air. The coin toss is going to be huge about which direction you play in. Would you subscribe to that?
2: Depends on the wind direction, I suppose, is it?
0: It's completely out of control. Like, so it's a.
1: It's an interesting thing to even.
0: I'd always try and finish with the wind, because that's when the game is won.
1: Yeah.
0: I mean, you're back.
1: Yeah.
0: Always trying to. Yeah, but that's just my philosophy on it, that, you know, we're going to be, you know, we're going to have to win the game, not to lose the game. So to win the game, I want to everything in my power to win the game when it needs to be won. Like, if the team was up by 5 points at halftime, it's only a break and play. Halftime is only a break and play. Like, so there's no drama. Like, there's lots of five points with 10 minutes to go. So what counts is when the referee, well, thankfully now, when the hooter goes, because the nonsense of what we had in the past of there'll be at least 3 minutes and then 2 minutes be up and there's another two because, I don't know.
2: Keep the ball.
0: Referee said, well, I think you need another chance. You deserve another chance. Like, it's very, I think the shot clock and hooter has proven itself now.
1: There was a lot of backlash about that when it returned to its original form, wasn't there? The hooter.
0: But how do you think about it?
1: I went along with, I hated that it went back at the start.
0: Yeah.
1: And now
0: you were one of the sheep, were you?
1: then I went away from the flock.
0: Yeah. Are you a fan? Are you in favor?
1: I like it now, yeah.
0: You like it now,
1: No, I do, I do. Yeah. I thought it was great last year because we, like, Jim, the thing is we wouldn't have had that Paddy Clifford to David Clifford point in the All-Ireland final last year in stoppage time of the first half, which is one of the great All-Ireland final moments. When Paddy receives the possession, the hooter goes, and it looks like he's doing nothing in particular with the ball. And then David Clifford runs off Brendan McCall, creates space for himself, and it's just incredible. And he runs into the tunnel at halftime.
0: Yeah.
1: And it's goosebump inducing.
0: Yeah, it was. Yeah, it was a great moment. As was the opening play of that game. If you recall, Gavin White switches, goes to centre half back to do a set play from the throw up, taps it down to him to go through the heart of the Donegal defence, and the ball is over the bar. And straight away, Kerry are hammering the hammer, and they're all that talk that they do. And that's the threat for Mayo is to be able to. Not something to weather the storm, but be able to come back from it. Donegal struggled last year to come back from that opening power plays from Kerry.
1: I don't know about you. I have one more question.
2: Yeah, fire away.
1: This time last week, we had Tommy Walsh in the studio.
0: Yeah.
1: And I was asking him about his routine in the last 48 hours before an All-Ireland final. I just find that stuff really interesting. So what do you think is happening now with the respective camps between Kerry and Mayo. So we're Friday morning now, so two and a bit days out to throw.
0: Yeah.
1: In your memory, I'm kind of, I suppose I'm asking you about how you would approach it. Yeah. Like, what are these couple of days like?
0: So I'd always give the players in every game we played the day off before a game. I'd never train the day before a game. Just from a, you know, load perspective, you know, spend time with your girlfriend, your partner, just chill out, go to the, do recovery, do what you ever need to do. Mm. So I would have trained, I'd be training tonight. So I'd say Kerry must have trained last night, Thursday night.
1: Yeah.
0: I'd probably traveling to Dublin today, I'd imagine, for the Friday. Would they travel tomorrow? I'll speak from my experience. Yeah. So we'd have a session this evening, very light. Like you'd be, this is the way I looked at it. I mean, you're managing that the load, the biggest output in terms of your physical exertion, your mental exertion has to be the day of the game, the actual game itself. So you're trying to manage as best you can. Very light session, good warm up, bit of skills. You might break into to offense, defense, and talk about a couple of set things that you want to do, and that's it. You're on and off the pitch by 40 minutes. And at that stage, what I used to do, I used to walk around and say, Colm, sorry to say, but you won't be traveling this weekend. And that's the, brilliant. To me, I was terrible at that. That's the most difficult.
1: How were you terrible at it?
0: I mean, because I knew the effort that you would have made, and I'm going, because I used to only carry 20. What I find interesting now is teams now bringing everybody.
1: Yeah.
0: I only brought the 26 because they're the guys going to battle. I don't need anybody, because I used to do it the other way, and there's too many in the dressing room. There's too many, like you're gone through stuff in the hotel before, and there's too many guys in there who are just not engaged. Well, they're engaged, but
1: to an extent,
0: they're listening because I'd love to be there and looking at your puppy eyes and going, oh, come on. So I'd only bring the guys who were 26 who were going to, and then of that 26, there's five who actually won't play because you've got five subs six that we'd always use. So go around, tell those guys who are not traveling, and then we get in. The guys would have, sometimes have meetings before the sessions, but in this occasion, you let them break bread and just chill out, and then have the briefs. I give the kind of high level, like the timings and stuff, and this is what we're doing, and they go through a few things that the could be the weather on the day, the opposition, the referee, and then I'd hand it over to the players to kind of go through their kind of brief of the game. Let them own it. Mm. Rather than me and the lads talking, and then they go through just on the what we call the moments of the game. So this kickoffs for or against, your transitions, your how you construct an offense, or what you're doing defensively. Go through all those moments. Let the players would run it, and then we'd obviously complement it down at the end, and we'd come in on top and tail, and then a couple of final words. Sometimes you'd use a bit of a video just to reinforce, a bit of motivational video just to reinforce. It's not to make them feel good about themselves. And there's a bit of that, but it's about these are clips, and this, the reason these are clips is because this is what you need to do.
1: Is there nothing new in that information? Is that, have only you already discussed that
0: repetition,
1: before?
0: Repetition. Yeah. Just banging the same thing off. This is what I want, you know. For, and focusing on when we get a performance, this is what we do well. Like, I wouldn't be telling them, like, you know, to see how we concede that goal. You know, so stuff that they will have heard hundreds of times because they don't be listening to you. Not like in the dressing room, they don't. They're just there.
1: Can you tell?
0: Well, from experience, I've learned. Yeah, they have. Yeah. What did I say to you on Tuesday? What did I say last Sunday? I don't know. Get stuck into them and, you know, put the ball over the bar and, you know, don't, you know, whatever it might be. So my team talk. So that's what I do on the tour show, like a bit of a video, and then they're off, and I'll see you Sunday. So and the bit we used to really enjoy was when we travelled. Say if we were playing Kerry, going down to Clare, and because you get so much work done, you're together as a squad, so you'd have time. I used to love going away with them. You'd have time on a Saturday. You can sit down with players and do a few bits and bobs with them. So then it's meeting up on match day. So it's all about picking the moments that you can't be talking about the game all the time. You have them fatigued and overstressed. So you just pick your moments, and you're only repeating. You should be anyway at this stage of the season, in terms of our game plan, just repeating things that we that you wanted to do. And then obviously there's the opposition bit where how we can mitigate against their threats, because they're going to score, but how can we best mitigate against them?
1: Sunday, All-Ireland Senior Football Final, Kerry versus Mayo, 3:30, throw-in. What's going to happen?
0: It's going to be a great game. You're looking for a prediction.
1: If you would like.
0: Well, I could say join in tomorrow. I'll be with John Duggan at
1: That's true. Let's save a bit if you want, by all means.
0: I think it's going to be... There's a bit of hope about me, but it has the potential to be a great final because of the two teams involved. Yes, who's holding all the cards? It's Kerry. Why? Because they're All-Ireland champions. They have an outstanding forward unit. They got outstanding subs to come in. They're big around that middle, those four across the middle, with the two O'Connors, O'Brien. They've got really good half-back line. They've got a goalkeeper that's a very good shot stopper, goes down early. I'm sure the guys are reading that. So Dublin guys, I'm sure, looking back at the tape, said, well, if you know we come down early, why don't we go around them or whatever? But so they have, it's theirs to, in some ways, to lose. And isn't it great that Mayo, it's all everything for them to win. And they've, as we mentioned earlier on, they've got to get a lot right in terms of their forward line, and can Ryan, I don't know who, take the heat that he's going to get. And even the physical prowess that Kerry have, like they are, despite they are very good footballers, but they do know how to mix. Like Conor Callan got a few nice tackles and the last day to quiet them down. So they're well able to mix up with aggressive, disciplined defence. They're well able to mix it up. So can Mayo take that punishment from the Kerry team and come out the far side of it? I think it's a fascinating game. Head would say, obviously Kerry to win. My heart, I have Mayo DNA me. Not that they don't deserve anything. You don't deserve anything in life, as I mentioned before, but it would be a great story, a great fitting end to what's been a chaotic, unpredictable season. Many times we sat here and said that this team is going to win, and come out the far side going, jeez, how'd that happen? So maybe we'll have that conversation on Monday.
1: Whether the Irish summer is a scorcher or serving up some summer showers, Braeburn Coffee has the perfect iced coffee. From refreshing iced mochas to iced lattes, whatever the weather, Braeburn Coffee has you covered. Available exclusively at Applegreen, made for your summer. Jim Gavin, thanks a million. Enjoy the final.
0: Let's go. Thanks, Jim.
1: We'll tune in on tomorrow afternoon with John Duggan.
2: 1:30 with John, yep.
0: Half past one for the prediction, yeah.
2: The big prediction.
1: We mentioned Carol Gain talking about the coin toss earlier. Here's the video version of that. Enjoy.
3: And then it starts with the toss on Sunday, and there's a lot of riding on that toss of a coin. It's a mad thing, but I think whoever wins it will want to play against it first, both teams. Whoever wins that, I would nearly be certain, whoever wins it will play against the one first. And for Mayo, it's just the opportunity to chase the game, not even chase the game, but have the energy in the game in the second half, playing in the canal. Everybody wants that now. Everybody's well aware now of the issues of shooting into the hill, particularly around two-pointers. It's where Kerry collapsed their defence when they're defending the hill. They just, times come and stand beside Shane Murphy because there is no two-point threat in certain areas and they don't concede goals. And they're very, very difficult to score against into the hill. So you don't want that in the second half. Mayo do not want that in the second half. Because I would go as far as to say, if that happens, if Mayo were playing into the hill in the second half, that's the scenario where I would say Kerry are definitely going to win this game as soon as almost the toss would happen. Sounds like a mad thing to say, but I just think for them, in terms of going, having the energy towards the end of the game, I think they need to be kicking into the canal end.
1: Rock Shandy's class, man. Absolutely.
2: Great drink.
4: We're live.
1: Live. Darren McNaughton, good morning.
4: Hello.
1: How are you?
4: Hello.
1: Darren was saying, sure, there. There. It's all part of the bit. It's all part of it. And for the first time in a while, it's Cameron Hill.
5: Fellas, how are we doing?
1: How are you? Are you well?
5: I'm good.
1: Now, we were doing the running order at the start of the show. Very excited about what was to come. Jim Gavin on the All-Ireland final, Owen Heary on League of Ireland action, and we said, oh, we'll do a bit of a World Cup wrap-up, you know? Mm. And someone in the comments is like, please don't. The World Cup is done.
2: It's never done.
1: Man, I carry nostalgia with me well, you know what I mean? It's never. So we came up with categories. I say we. I mean, look, Dara, we spill water as a team. We celebrate as a team. You know, there was one member of staff who was not here today who came up with the slot, but it is our slot collectively.
5: Yes.
1: So
2: this is end of slot.
1: This is end of Colin's thing, right, of the World Cup moments. Like, and you could be as cynical as you want out there about this, right? But if you get into the spirit of it, you'll enjoy it a lot more.
2: Yeah, true.
1: What was your best goal at the World Cup this year?
2: Oh, is this going to be rapid fire? Because there's a number of different categories.
1: Yeah, we're going to make this quick.
2: Right.
5: Okay.
1: So we'll go around the room, right? Best goal. And maybe it will remind you of a goal from yesteryear that wasn't involved in the 2026 World Cup. Mm. Dara, what do you think?
4: Me first. I actually have the video of my goal. It's very quick.
1: Can I explain why?
4: Because I feel like no one remembers this goal. It was in a 1-1 draw on the group stage. Let's just play. Dies in my head.
6: Brilliant. Maeda. It's a wonderful goal for Japan. Absolutely wonderful.
2: That's a random pick.
4: It is. Do you think? I just think it's a lovely goal. It's Doan puts his foot in the ball, just flicks it back to Sugawara. Lovely run from Maeda, and you know, a guy that he's not known for his finishing, his clinical finishing, but it was a great finish. Alanga scored a great goal in that game as well. I didn't want to pick. There's an obvious option which I won't say just yet because I know someone's going to have it from a certain game. So I want to go something a little bit different. That was a goal I had earmarked at the time.
1: You're a big hipster, you know.
7: You love the touch and finish. Japan Brazil highlights. That's his search history today.
1: Endokal is already heartbroken enough that he can't do the slot himself, and then you mention Maeda.
2: True.
7: Yeah.
1: He was just going to Ipswich, isn't he? Cameron Hill.
7: I picked Haaland second against Brazil.
1: Remind us.
2: Oh, the strike from
1: the walk-off.
4: Yeah. The walk-off,
1: There's a big pang of Astro off that. I'm just going to shoot.
7: It's absolutely. True. I'm just going to take a pot shot. Let's knock Brazil out. And it was the fact that, like, I heard Lars Sivertsen talking about Haaland and just, I hadn't appreciated just how good a player and intelligent player he is until that Brazil game where you were shouting at your screen, make a run. Like, these are no good. You might as well just finish them off. But he waited for the exact right moment, first for the header, and then the second goal is just a thing of class. And I think it was Haaland's World Cup and we were all just living in it, but it was an absolute peach of a goal.
1: Are you up for a digression?
2: Absolutely.
1: Just a very brief one. Carlinho, anyone know what jersey Cameron is wearing? Not a Mayo one.
7: No, I have a feeling one of my brothers has stolen my Mayo one for the weekend, but
2: it's
7: Red Star Paris.
1: That's very nice.
7: The club of Jules Rimet.
1: Oh.
7: There you go. So a nice little thematic link to today.
2: Trophy fame.
1: Sorry, we should have led with this. Are you going on Sunday as a Mayo man?
7: Not yet. Not yet.
1: I like it. Positivity.
7: I've been beating the bush on News Talk Breakfast today looking for any sign of a ticket. So
1: I think the mysticism around All-Ireland final tickets needs to be studied and possibly a segment on it.
2: Yeah.
1: You can't just go and get them.
7: Yeah.
4: No.
1: It is mad, isn't it?
4: It's clubs around the country get 2 to 4 tickets, isn't it? Each club. So that's where most of them go. Then there's the raffles, which are questionable, to say the least.
2: Players get a certain number
4: delegated a certain amount.
2: Nightmare. So.
1: This is not to spook you, and there's really nothing you can say about this, but someone in the comments says, Cameron is my neighbour, I think.
7: Oh,
4: I think.
7: Right.
1: And I don't know if the person in question is joking. I don't know if it's serious.
7: Is my neighbour, I think.
1: But I just wanted to read that out to you.
2: Serious.
1: It could be anyone.
7: Yeah, apologies for the rendition of Pearl Jam's Alive at midnight last night.
1: Well, it's a tune, in fairness to you. Shane, what are you thinking here?
2: I've gone with another Norwegian goal. Goal that didn't mean anything in the end, really. But Andreas Schjelderup, who scored that... Was it the opening goal against England? Or was it an equalising goal? I can't remember. But either way. So basically, it top ends, a lovely finish, and then I have criticism of the I think the commentary team. I was watching on ITV with Sam Matterface and Lee Dixon.
7: Oh yeah, your favourite,
2: which I like to hate watch sometimes.
4: Was it a cross? Was it a shot?
2: It was. They on commentary were like, "Well, Lee Dixon was like, oh, that's it's a fluke. It was a cross." But for me, the reason I've picked it is because I think he absolutely meant to do what he did. I think it was a lovely finish, regardless of what Matterface and Dixon said on commentary. Bring back Clive Tilsley.
1: As a follow up, your neighbour says that he'll be around the old triangle before the final, if you are.
7: Okay.
1: The pub.
7: Right.
2: Great.
1: Borderland star.
2: Yeah.
1: And the call has sent in his picks. Because he wants to be part of this, you know.
2: Sorry, Dermot Keenan said, Shane, the player admitted it was a cross. I don't care. I'm saying he still meant it.
1: Yeah.
2: I'm saying he still meant it.
7: Done, yeah.
2: Lovely finish.
1: Will I read out Enders? Is there an appetite for that?
4: Yeah, of course, yeah.
1: Sidney Lopez Cabral versus Argentina.
2: That's too easy.
7: Yeah. That's very easy.
1: Yeah. The underwhelmed.
4: Don't read out anymore.
2: We all could have picked that one.
1: We bought a drink.
8: Best player, Messi.
1: Julian Alvarez versus Switzerland. Another curler from the edge of the box.
2: He's picked two, has he?
4: Oh, that was a great goal.
1: Three,
4: that was a great goal.
2: You can't pick three.
1: Yeah, three.
2: It's difficult because we have to pick one.
1: Actually, the third is Cameron Hill's
7: voice. Yeah, game recognizes game.
1: Yeah. Do you want to do favourite jersey?
4: Yeah.
1: Yeah. I enjoy the Ghana jersey is a quote from Enda. They're not my words.
2: Right.
1: You can't think of any
4: jersey. Did you pick your goal?
1: Yeah, thank you for asking.
7: Sorry, yeah.
2: You didn't pick one.
1: My favourite goal is, I really had to think about it, you know, my favourite goal. I think, the Egyptian second goal against Argentina.
2: Oh,
1: I actually, can I do it in tandem with the disallowed goal just before that?
2: Yeah.
4: Okay.
1: And I go by my metric for this is, does it make you make involuntary noises while watching a game on your own in a couch?
2: Yeah.
1: And the only time this whole World Cup that happened was the Egypt second goal, which was disallowed, and then the Egypt legitimate second goal, which is kind of back to back. I just admired the chutzpah of them. Especially this low goal was just a fella just dribbling with the ball for like 50 yards. And I looked at this guy's club history and I think he played entirely in Egypt. And it was just like, you know, this guy has no business taking on these players of world renown.
7: Yeah.
1: And it's just something about a special World Cup moment, like that Saudi Arabian player in USA 94, where they just take the game by the scruff of the neck. It's like, this is the World Cup and I've arrived. And I just think it's a great message in general for people, whether it's football or not.
2: Yeah.
1: I just love it. It was heartwarming. And I shouted and I was so livid that goal was disallowed for a free kick at the other end of the pitch. But I was so proud of them on behalf of the Egyptian people that they did it again a few minutes later.
2: Yeah. Fair. Best jersey. I've picked the Spain.
4: Me too.
2: Because it's the most iconic. Because we will look back at this World Cup, and ultimately the daytime final, the jersey just really stands out in the television as well. Although I do think the World Cup final should be at nighttime, regardless.
1: My biggest takeaway from the World Cup: do not put it on the afternoon again.
2: Strange.
1: Yeah. You should not be lifting that famous trophy in sunshine,
2: in daylight. Yeah, yeah.
7: No, it's tough. It's a tough sell. The fireworks had absolutely no potency whatsoever.
1: That's a very good point. You're a man of culture. Did you in any way enjoy the halftime show, Cameron Hill?
7: No. I thought if you did one of them, if you had just Madonna or just BTS.
2: Shakira was good.
1: Why did they start with a pre-rec?
7: Yeah.
2: It was strange.
1: It's crazy.
7: Did nothing. Madonna did nothing when she turned up and picked her worst song. Music. Absolutely awful.
4: Yeah. You said that like she was playing. She did nothing.
2: She was quiet for the whole
1: turn up with all of it.
7: Total passenger.
1: Yeah. And then Bieber, it's a bit sad, wasn't he?
4: He played a song no one knows.
1: Do you think he was trying to showcase his musicality and like, I'm actually a talented musician because I can play guitar and sing simultaneously?
4: It felt like, do you know when a singer just plays like their new album instead of playing the old hits. It felt like that.
7: It should be given to Pitbull for the half hour.
2: Oh, brilliant.
7: If we're going to keep it going.
4: Let him do what he wants.
7: Because he has, objectively, the best World Cup song.
1: Okay, well, what is it?
7: 2014, We Are One. Put your flags up in the sky. Brilliant song.
2: That was a good impression.
1: You abandoned it immediately.
7: Bang. I
1: also thought the Shakira bit around that, it looked like AI. It didn't look real. It was like the camera was like 2 HD.
4: It was like a blur effect.
1: And then the fans in the back were doing that kind of FIFA Pro Ev thing.
2: It was awful. The whole thing was awful. Yeah.
7: That's something that suddenly occurred to me during this World Cup is that like, 2002, even 2006, you can place it because of the footage. Mm. Whereas now it's all HD that there's actually no distinguishing. I can't distinguish this from, say, Russia. There's nothing that tells me, oh, that's definitely a Russia 2018 game.
2: Yeah.
7: And I feel like this will be the same, where it's all become this homogenous nonsense.
1: We have a message in.
2: Yeah.
1: From Endercall.
2: All good.
1: I think it's Woody in brackets without saying it. Appreciate the absurdity of a Cape Verde goal of the tournament against Argentina. Stop being hipsters.
2: Yeah, but sorry, you asked for best goal. Maybe I have picked Sidney Lopez Cabral for another topic. For another question.
1: Take us away.
2: Best moment.
4: Yeah.
2: So forget best goal. Best moment was Sidney Lopez Cabral, 103rd minute. I was sitting in the Three Sisters pub in Edinburgh on a stag watching this, and it was glorious. And I think when it comes to World Cups, it's all about where you were. Like, I remember the TV being wheeled in for Ireland, Germany, Robbie Keane in 2002 into the classroom. And I was in the Three Sisters watching that Sidney Lopez Cabral moment. I was in a local pub in Monaghan when Argentina beat England. You remember where you were and the emotion of it all. So yeah, for me, Sidney Lopez Cabral, best moment rather than best goal.
4: It's as much the celebration as it is the goal. The goal is amazing. Yeah. It's amazing. But it's him running off, not knowing where to go.
1: I love that. When he went to the crowd, he was looking for people. Like, he's like in a pub with his buddies.
4: Say the shot.
1: Where are you going? You know what I love about this, right? They started off cynical, the crowd this morning. Don't talk about the World Cup again. Sure, they're flying in now with the suggestions. You know, if you're ready to the people, they come back to you. If you come with it with passion. There you go. Oh, there's a jersey, look. And a jersey day. We need more jerseys around, you know, in the production back, which is useless to most people listening. Yeah. Mbappe's second goal versus Senegal, Cameron, was picked as another highlight.
7: That's a good share.
2: Remind me of that goal. What was the goal again? What did he do?
7: It was just really, it was when France were really starting to cut. Was it,
2: curled?
7: Was it a really good Olise assist or free assist?
1: Yeah. Oh, that's Sweden. I thought that was Sweden. Oshin, like a good man there, would you describe that goal to us? And then we'll read it out. Because we've forgotten what it is.
4: Can I make a link between the Cabral goal and something really random? It's where my mind goes. The way he caught the ball.
7: It reminded me of how years ago.
4: Yeah. myself, yeah. It reminded me of how Dylan Gainey's been kicking two-pointers.
1: Oh, look at this. He's playing it all together.
4: Do you know what I mean? The way he pings it off the foot and the crowd immediately goes, he's caught that one.
1: Yeah.
4: I know, that's where my mind goes when I watch that goal back.
1: Jeremy Keenan, Enzo's header against Egypt was majestic. Terry Kelly, I don't think people are going to agree with this. I'm going to read it out.
4: Go for it.
1: Right. High point. Belgian players doing the Trump dance.
7: Yes.
1: Okay, fair enough. I thought people would go get that scoop. And the low point was Spain scoring in the 88th minute of that game, I presume is what he means, because it's a heartbreak emoji. A downer there.
7: Belgium
1: Terry Kelly's back with another great shout. I presume it's the highlight of the tournament, moment of the tournament, whatever you want to call it. Wayne Rooney saying the halftime show was crap.
7: Yeah.
1: Actually, catching that live was a great moment, because I was like, that's probably going to go viral.
2: But Terry Kelly sounds like someone who made 8 caps for Ireland in the early 90s, doesn't he?
1: Yeah, he does. Good fullback.
2: Yeah, good fullback.
1: Left or right.
2: Yes.
7: Yeah, yeah. And shells against like AC Milan in like a European game.
1: Yeah, really, really good. your stalker / friend Cameron is back saying the South Africa World Cup Coca-Cola song was his one.
2: Great tune.
1: I don't remember now, I have to say.
7: Waving flag, was that it?
4: Waving flag.
2: Oh, yeah.
1: Oh, sorry, he's full up. Apologies, waving flag. Funniest moment was Trump hanging around on the podium.
2: Oh, that was
1: looking
2: cringe.
1: Like John Travolta.
2: It was cringe. And Rodri waiting for him to leave the stage before he lifted the trophy.
7: That's it.
1: Aramaka has just said Red Star Paris jersey, so I presume he's identifying it by being told. So maybe he's a few minutes ago.
7: Yeah. That's Google you're looking for there.
1: Oshin's, he has answered the assignment. He has come back to describe Mbappe's second goal against Senegal, which is outside the box after Senegal equalised.
4: Oh, the one he caught.
2: Curled it in.
4: He caught him off guard.
1: I think Oshin's at home.
4: He took it from about 35 yards out.
7: What's
4: he doing shooting from there?
7: Yeah. It's like, wow, okay, they've arrived.
4: Yeah.
1: Okay, what else are we doing?
2: Player outside the norm you'll know forever now.
7: Oh, Fodder and Balogun. Obviously.
1: Oh, man, that's
4: a good show.
1: Are you outraged? John Bruin said he's still outraged by that, our friend. I don't know about that. You're a big fan.
7: It just, like, it's BC and AD now.
1: Yeah, that's
7: right?
1: True.
7: In terms of, like, how impartial and whether people can actually influence these decisions off the pitch. Like, it was so wrong. And it kind of typified a lot of the bad stuff around this World Cup for me, is that, they're just, like, the one thing about the US hosting in particular, because I know Canada and Mexico are just going to be forgotten about as co-hosts in this tournament when we talk about it, even though there were games there.
2: It's true.
7: But, like, at least with Qatar and Russia, there was an attempt to sort of brush a lot of their controversies under the carpet and go, yeah, but look what we're doing and we're growing the game. Like, the US are so unashamed about all the problems. It was like, corruption city, let's go.
4: And what?
7: And that's what really irked me. And the Balogun thing is like, that's the embodiment of that.
2: I went for Virginia.
4: We've got to go there. A few of the same ones.
2: Oh, yeah. We do. 40-year-old keeper. But he's had spells, by the way, in Cape Verde, Angola, Moldova, Portugal, Cyprus and Slovakia. Different clubs.
4: Amazing career.
2: He's been around the block.
4: He's my pick for that. He's also my pick for best moment, and it's not for anything he did on the pitch. It's the post-match interview after the Spain game. I don't know if you remember, the interviewer showed him his follower count on Instagram.
2: Oh yes.
4: And he looked stressed. He's like, oh Jesus.
7: Yeah.
4: He went up from 50,000 to like 6 million or something.
2: during the game.
4: Yeah, I think so. It's like, oh, jeez. That is more stressful than it is good.
1: Yeah. In terms of long-term legacy, what do you think we'll think about this World Cup? What do you think will...
2: I've just put down the negative stuff. Trump and Iran.
4: Yeah.
2: Trump meddling in the Balogun stuff.
4: Mm.
2: The players getting searched coming off the buses. I think the geopolitical stuff is what people tend to remember. But
1: you remember.
2: Yeah.
1: I'm not sure. I think they'll go football first.
2: Really?
1: Yeah, I think so.
7: But the football wasn't great.
1: Do you not think
7: on the whole, like...
2: Well, I enjoyed it. The final was obviously disappointing, but I did enjoy most of the football.
1: It wasn't like the Qatar World Cup 2022, which that group stage was amazing. I just kind of petered out.
7: I just think there were two really, really good teams, and that was about it.
1: Yeah.
7: There's no, like, France and Spain was kind of like, it was the Germany-Italy of 2006, where it was like, the other teams aren't very good, but they were so far ahead of everybody else.
2: Yeah.
7: Mm. Like, you look at someone like the Netherlands, and their World Cup was a disaster, really. But it was going to be, because 48 teams, and the fact that you've so many kind of dummy games early on, how are you meant to get hype for this?
2: Yeah.
7: And like, you know, that's not to take away from Cape Verde and Curaçao and all those countries who made their debuts and had really important moments, but I think it's too big, right? Mm. 32 should be the max. I mean, we still weren't there.
2: Yeah.
1: Well, that was, that's funny enough, the next question there. 48 team format, did it work?
2: I think 60, you know, there are too many dead rubbers in the final round of group games. Now, the ironic thing is, if you increase it to, what is it, 64?
1: Yeah.
2: That actually will get rid of that. So, yeah. I'd actually prefer 64 to 48, weirdly. 40,
4: yeah.
2: Because there will be less more jeopardy in the final games.
7: But you opened the door to, like, a lot of shit. I think it was something like, of the four teams that came through the UEFA playoffs, they won three games between them.
2: It's true.
7: Out of 12.
2: But we might qualify. We might qualify, Cameron.
4: Do you know, I don't have a problem with that. Is that not what the World Cup, the concept of a World Cup tournament, kind of point? Is qualifying overrated?
2: Yeah.
4: Like, why do we care so much about qualifying being upheld as this, like, important part of the World Cup? Who cares?
2: If it wasn't 48, would Cape Verde have been there? Probably not.
4: If they're shit, like, they're going to get knocked out. Anyway.
7: Yeah.
4: They'll be discarded regardless.
2: But yeah,
1: that is a good point. Mm. When Denmark won Euro 92, eight teams in that tournament.
2: Yeah.
7: Eight teams?
1: Tiny.
7: Yeah.
1: Euro 2000 at 16 teams.
2: Jesus, yeah.
1: We did a bit. Do you remember we did a documentary during COVID? We all had to take a tournament. I don't know what you did. I did Euro 2000.
2: I did actually Euro 92, Denmark's one, I think.
1: Yeah.
2: Yeah.
1: Tiny.
2: Yeah.
1: They expanded massively. So Gianni Infantino saw we might expand, and a bit kind of flirty, like, we might expand it for the next World Cup.
2: Yeah.
1: It would actually be more even then, though, wouldn't it?
2: Would.
1: It would be two, it would just be straight up two out of a group.
2: That's the thing, yeah. Yeah. Yeah.
1: Mm-hmm. I wasn't mad about the whole, remember there was about a 24 hour period where it was kind of confusing to work out the permutations of who was going to go where.
2: Yeah.
1: That was kind of annoying.
4: One thing you can't have again is what Norway did against
1: France.
4: That can't happen. Mm. Again. We're not arsed.
1: Yeah. There would have been dead rubbers straight up though, won't there? Because like Champions League group stages back in the day before the league would have had dead rubbers. In the last round of fixture, although that was a sixth game rather than the third game, so you do have a point.
4: Yeah, I just think this is the World Cup.
1: The last question that end up holds is kind of like a survey that you answer. Are Ireland going to qualify for the next World Cup?
7: Yes, Damien Duff's Ireland will qualify for the 2030 World Cup.
1: Wow. You really think that?
7: Oh yeah, I think so.
1: So how much longer does Hamer have? He has the Euros, is it?
7: I think he takes it to the Euros, and then it's sort of like off into the good night you go. And Damien Duff, after a stellar moment of filling in for Keith Andrews when he takes a 6 month sabbatical for some reason at Brentford, and it's sort of like the FAI go, he's our guy over Keith Andrews for some reason.
1: Yes.
7: But I just, yeah, I think we're there.
2: Yeah.
7: It'd be a great World Cup to go to.
2: Fergus says 32 or 40 at Cape Verde would have been there as they won their qualifying group, which is fair enough. But yeah, I'd like to see a 64 team World Cup next time. I do like the colour. And if that's the case, surely the Republic of Ireland will qualify. And as you said, it'd be a great one to, was it Spain, Portugal, Morocco?
7: Yeah.
2: So yeah, definitely. Yeah,
1: we could go to that.
2: We could do
1: for it. Sure.
2: Very
1: could go
2: doable.
1: To that.
2: Yeah.
7: Do that.
2: Yeah.
1: Best moment shout here is Raul Jimenez's goal for South Africa. It was his first ever World Cup goal. I love that.
4: Yeah, that was a lovely moment.
1: That's actually the end of the shout. And to be fair, it's a great one because like that guy, like he shouldn't have been playing football at all after that horrific head injury himself and Ryan Mason. Both. Oh my God, Ryan Mason did stop playing.
2: Petr Cech. He's
1: Stephen Hunt, but they kept playing. Ryan Mason stopped, of course, didn't he? Did he stop? I think he did. Yeah, he was with Hull after he left Spurs, and then he became a coach. He's West Brom manager not long ago, isn't he? Yeah. But that was awful, Raul Jimenez. Wasn't it during COVID so you could actually hear it because there was no crowd?
4: Yeah.
1: Anyway, and then he went on to score more goals in the World Cup.
4: He was amazing. Yeah. He had a great tournament.
1: And he's got the championship now. He's dropped down a division, gone back to Wolves.
4: He's better than that.
1: And speaking of teams that we follow. Leeds have signed Harry Wilson from Fulham. That's a hell of a acquisition.
7: They'd been trying to get him last year, all right, because he was at East before, and he was their white whale last year. Him and Igor Paisho, who's now at Marseille, and they're going to get James Trafford. So it could be a good old transfer window for Leeds.
2: Yeah,
1: I should add to this, Raúl Jiménez. Knowledge here, did on home side. His father had died back in March and had never seen him score at a World Cup. I did not know that.
2: Jesus.
1: Further information from India.
7: That's a moment, yeah.
4: He was crying after scoring that first goal, wasn't
1: he? I just thought it was because of you know, he scored in the World Cup. Yeah. And his flourishing, that information. Very nice. What else do we have here? Best goal, best moment. Favourite jersey. Did we settle on that?
7: I think we kind of played, I think the Cape Verde jersey's
2: lovely.
1: Is it just because you like Cape Verde?
7: I think it's just a nice, subtle jersey. Well, it'll be a collector's item in a few years. I think Crumlin is basically a Cape Verde kind of enclave now at this stage. But I just like it as a jersey. There weren't too many, apart from the Spain one, that really caught my eye. Some of them were a disaster.
2: They were.
7: The Croatia one is horrible. Absolutely awful.
2: By the way, best game was the third place.

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1: Could have just, to be honest,
2: neighbors in Monaghan weren't at the big
1: there was
2: enough.
1: No cheering going right, on. Okay. So yeah, I really should have just avoided the first half if I'd known what was going to happen. But
3: I have neighbors that are, I think they're Brazilian, I'm going to say, just based off their shouting and reaction to certain games. I couldn't watch games at home because they were for whatever reason like 15 seconds ahead of me. Mm. I was watching on the player.
1: Yeah.
3: So every single goal in the World Cup that I watched at home was spoiled on me.
2: That's the worst.
4: Yeah. Hydration breaks. Any chance they're going to stay in football now?
1: Oh, in World Cups, they'll absolutely stay.
4: We're not going to see them in August, are we?
2: No. What Premier League come in and say, let's.
4: Because it's quite warm in August in England, isn't it? A lot of the time.
2: Hydration break on Stephen's Day would be so funny.
1: If there's a World Cup in, and if the
4: just
1: World
4: to
1: Cup,
4: warm up.
1: Yeah. If the 2038 World Cup it takes place in Antarctica, I think FIFA will still do hydration breaks.
2: Oh, yeah.
1: Because the money is too big now.
2: Yeah, Powerade hydration breaks. Yeah, give them their full name.
1: Yeah.
4: Sleeping bag break.
1: Yeah. 100%.
4: Best World Cup is still 1986, says, Diego Maradona. Dermot Keenan. It is all about where you were in your life, isn't it?
2: Yeah, well, that's the whole Paul Arad quote. It's like the best World Cup is the one you watched when you were 11.
3: Yeah.
4: That's 2002 for me.
1: Yeah. I was 02.
3: World Cup. Forget it, 2010 for me.
2: Yeah, 2010.
4: I remember a little young guy in Cork bawling my eyes out when Mendieta scored that penalty because I always thought Gibbon could have saved it.
1: Crap penalty.
4: Bounced over his leg. And I was convinced that Ireland would get to the semi-finals of that because they would have had South Korea in the quarter-final.
2: Actually, best moment of the World Cup is everyone retweeting David Clifford's penalty.
4: Oh my God.
1: Yeah.
4: It's so funny because it's like the worst thing he's ever done. And everyone's that was a terrible penalty, and then he finishes the rebound.
1: The rebound was brilliant.
2: forever.
4: If you're like a fan of Ecuador watching that, like, so quietly pick up the ball and volley it in top corner.
2: Ireland, come on.
1: What is this for?
4: Yeah, that's us, is it?
3: I think so.
4: Yeah.
3: I think so.
1: Yeah.
4: That's a wrap. So overall, yay or nay for the 26th World Cup.
3: Would you do it again? 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
1: I was chatting to Stephen Doyle earlier, who is our own resident Bulls fan. Who
18: the man has also put his voice on the soundtrack of that Tierney goal.
1: He has. So I was joking saying his name's in the history books as well as Ross Tierney. But he was saying you could not have scripted that if you were to be a Bulls fan, that you would come from behind, 90th minute winner, and it's a fella who came through Bohemians Football Club, a Ballymun man who came to the club that scored the winner. And what a winner it was, like, unbelievable. And as you said, I think...

0: Like, how much of a difference does commentary make to goals that you see? Because I saw that, I was in the stadium and watched that, and I thought, oh God, yeah, that's good. Then I watched it back, and Steele's commentary, I was like, oh, it could be even better than I thought it was.
1: It enhanced it, let's be honest. If the commentary is good, and the commentary is excited, it makes the goal probably 10% better.
2: It was, and I mean, I was here in the office last night as the game was going on, and, you know, you have streams, you're a little bit behind or whatever, and I could just hear some Bose fans in the office, like just jump up and down with excitement when that goal went in. And then over the next 2 hours, subsequently, I heard it 7 or 8 times again and again, rewatching it, as you said, with the commentary. Just it sort of builds onto this lovely narrative that developed last night. I think the way, although in an ideal world, probably Bose wouldn't have wanted to concede early on, but the magic of a last minute winner after having been behind, maybe against the run of play.
1: Mm-hmm.
2: It all added up to quite a magical evening for Bose.
1: It did. We were chatting to Shane Coleman just to come off the hurt shoulder as we were about to come into studio before the show. And he said, the one thing we shouldn't be doing is sleeping on the first goal, which is a pretty good goal too.
3: Hello, Rebecca. 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Returning your attention back to Irish football. Owen Heary, good morning. Great
4: morning,
3: to have
4: how
3: you.
4: How are you?
3: Very well, thank you. Shells, fantastic win last night, 5-2. We talked about it at the start of the show.
4: Yeah, great win for them. You know, a really dominant performance in Europe, which we don't see too often from Irish clubs. Like, you know, I know Rovers turned a 2-0 one around last week, but for Shells, for the period that they've been going through where they were struggling to, you know, get results, getting wins,
3: yeah,
4: you know, last night was a really big turning point for them, I think.
3: Yeah, John Ross was at a point, what, 11 days ago? So, yeah. And the first game was a disaster, yeah, in the grand scheme, yeah, of things, of their cup ambitions.
4: It was a really left-field appointment, I think.
3: Do you think so? Yeah, what was your reaction when it was announced?
4: It was a strange one, you know, as I said, I think it's more left-field, because I look and Damien Duff, you know, won the league with them, yeah, didn't perform the next year, didn't get the best out of the players. The next year, Joey comes in, gets a bounce, and again, the players don't react then, you know, he's not getting the results. And now I thought he would have gone for a manager maybe in England to keep that momentum of a high profile manager. But they've taken, you know, John Russell in, and like I was looking and saying that if Sligo thought he was the man to keep them up, they wouldn't have allowed Shells to, you know, to come in and approach him. So it is a bit left field. And, you know, the game against Kerry starting off didn't go too well, got knocked out of the cup, which he did last year as well with Sligo up in Kerry. So it's not a good place for him to go. But I think last night is a really terrific win for them, you know, and it takes a bit of pressure, yeah, from starting off.
3: I was lucky enough to chat with John Russell on the show last year, I think, and he just comes across as an incredibly accomplished fella who was pretty young in management terms.
4: Yeah.
3: And I think, I wonder actually, can he relate to his workload? Because I think we talked about that interview with you actually shortly after when he was Sligo Rovers manager, and it sounded on like he was doing everything. Like, he was a scouting department and he had an eye on the admin side of things and youth development, as well as maintaining Sligo Rovers' Premier Division status. And it sounded like on paper he was an overworked man, but he came across as a very enthusiastic individual.
4: Yeah, he is. I had him at Sligo, you know, and yeah, he had he was going through a few things when I was there with him, and I was talking to him, and like you said, he is an intelligent man. He won't have the same problems that he would have at Sligo, but he has bigger problems now, as in,
3: yeah,
4: they need to get to Europe. You know, Sligo's case is about staying up in the league. Shells is, they need to get to Europe, they need to be challenging for titles, and that brings its own pressure in time with it, you know, and he's a good squad there.
3: Yeah.
4: But he needs to get the best out of them, and Stanton, I think he's away to Waterford next week. Yeah. Waterford has turned it around.
3: They've been excellent.
4: A bit, you know, so it is a big game for them to go into, because, yeah, you know, I think they need to finish fourth in this league and hopefully one of the top teams win the cup.
3: It's a funny old start for him, because his first three games will be in three different competitions. So the FAI, yeah, Cup, yeah, Europe, and now and the league as well. Because Shells are fifth. It's disappointing, you know, like, considering what they did 2 years ago. And I don't know, like, maybe it was ahead of schedule in hindsight, or maybe we even said at the time with Damien Duff. But the Joey O'Brien continuation plan seemed to make sense, and it was going really well for a while. And it was just such a disappointing end, I think, for Joey.
4: For Joey, yeah, because he'd only lost one game in 10, I think it was.
3: That bad, so but I suppose they were leaking a lot of goals at the start of the season. Yeah.
4: You know, I said this going back far. I remember we signed the likes of Colin Hawkins, Bobby Ryan, Glenn Crowe, you know, at Shells when I was there. And everyone expects you to go on and dominate the league. And at the start of the season, we were leaking goals. And you're questioning yourself, saying, the players that we have, how are we leaking goals? Like, you know, and we were drawing games 3-3 or getting beaten in games that we shouldn't be beaten in. And it only became good then for us at the latter end of the stage of the season. But I do think it comes down to players. It comes down to their mentality. You know, we seen it when Damien Duff was there, that he was going out and Damien was getting frustrated with the players at the time because he wasn't getting the results, wasn't getting the performances. Joey got the bounces his head, and then it's the same players that aren't giving the results and the performances.
3: Yeah.
4: And now this is Martin, or I was going to say Martin Russell, this is Russell's problem now, where he has to do, get the players to give them results and then performances.
3: You have experience yourself of playing in Europe with Irish clubs, like you scored for Bowes against Real, isn't it?
4: Classic.
3: Yeah. I was reading that match report this morning, actually going back in time with it, and against Glentoran too in the Champions League, wasn't it?
4: Yeah.
3: Was the attitude then, and maybe still now, is it seen as European football is a bit of a bonus and there to be enjoyed for Irish clubs while money is there to be made, and then the grind is the league?
4: I think you're right in that, that the European football is something that you have to enjoy, you know, but the hard work is winning in the league or, you know, finishing in the European spots. That's the hard work. And when you get there, then you say the European games come and you're hoping for a nice draw and then you're hoping for the big draw, you know, so you get through a game or two.
3: Yeah.
4: And then you look at Shells now getting through this game, Ajax, you know, what a game to get, like, you know. And I think the draws are good now. I think the summer football has definitely seen paying off for Irish clubs. I've seen that the other night for Bowes, they finished stronger. That's how they end up getting the goals late in the game. And Shells, obviously, again, yesterday, you can see that they, from the momentum from World Go, because they have a lot of games under their belt. But European football is, you'd be thinking about it for weeks leading up to it. You know, who you have. And then when you're playing that game, the draw is made, and then you're like, saying, well, that's a nice draw in the next round if you get through that. Like, so you do have one eye on it. And it's great to say that you've played in Europe. Like, and that has to be the goal of any footballers, to win trophies and play in Europe.
5: Cease Leger Rovers have made an appointment. They've just announced it on the social media channels in the last half hour. Former Premier League defender Darren Purse has been appointed the new Sligo Rovers boss on an 18-month contract to play for two seasons with Birmingham City. Interesting appointment.
4: Yeah, I think Waterford, they need that bounce straight away. I mean,
5: yeah.
4: Waterford, I think, were 6-7 points behind Sligo at one stage, and now they're ahead of them. So, you know, Coughlin's done a great job since he's gone in down there. But you really need Sligo to get that bounce now and give us a good end of season where the two of them are battling it out to see who, you know, the relegation battle, to see who drops down.
5: The European stuff is funny, Owen, because you often see that with teams of a certain level. The Conference League teams often get a good win at home, but it can be very, very difficult to go away. And obviously Shells have a bit of a cushion now to go away. A 5-2 lead is pretty decent.
4: Yeah, I think it
5: should be enough.
4: Cushion, yeah.
5: But can it be different? Like, the psychology of going abroad, especially if there's a bit of distance involved and flights and all that as well, it can be tough to go to some of those European countries, even with a 1 or 2 goal lead. Shells should be fine. But hypothetically speaking, if you have a 1 or 2 goal lead from home, it might not be enough.
4: Yeah, and I looking at the Derry last night and reading the report on it, you know, and they were very defensive minded because they'll obviously fancy their chances at home in the Brandywell. So sometimes your teams go away hoping to get a result. And I seen it with Balakanani the other day against Bowes, you know, looking at the results over the last while, they go away from home, keep it tight, hope to get a result and take it home, because they beat Rovers at home and they've come through European games by winning there. So they'll fancy their chances. And I watched that game the other night, and like I said, it was only from when Harry Wood came on in the 60th, 70 minute that gave a bit of impetus to Bowes. Like, you know, he upped the tempo of the game. And they managed to get the two goals. Now, they were getting tired at that stage, but it was a quick throw in, a quick thinking free kick, you know, that led to Bowes' two goals. Over there, I do think they have quality players that can cause Bowes problems, so they really need to keep it tight and hopefully, you know, come through that round over there.
3: Sherbourne went 5-2 last night against Cailleau. Derry City lost 1-0, turning Lynch's side away.
4: Yeah.
3: Take a back look at home. What do you make of Derry's at the moment?
4: Well, to be honest with you, you know, listening to them at the start of the season, they expect to be challenging for the league title. They're way off the pace of that.
3: Mm.
4: I've watched them a few times, and
3: they're sixth in the league.
4: Yeah, but even watching them, you know, you don't see a title winning team there.
3: No,
4: that's
3: no.
4: Being honest, like, you know, when you sign McLean and things like that, you think we give them that, you know, just that sport to they're driving towards success, but they're just so far off. And again, they're hit and miss, where they go out and they'd beat Rovers, and then all of a sudden they'd lose to, you know, Waterford or the Galway, and you're like, that's where you see, to me, the mentality of players where they know to win a league you need to beat the bottom teams and need to take points off the top teams. And Derry, I don't see Derry doing that at all at the moment, and like that, they're way off the pace. They really, again, another team that have to try finish fourth to probably get Europe this year.
5: Mm. Carlino in the comments has asked, do any of the clubs from outside Dublin have any chance to win a league title in the next 10 years?
3: Great question.
4: 10 years. Mm.
3: That's a great question.
4: Well, I think Derry have a realistic chance if you know, to get that house in order. Like, they have the money to,
5: yeah,
4: to get the players. And I think that's what it'll come down to. It's the, it's really comes down to money and the players that you can get in. I've said this about the likes of Galway and Sligo, is they have to pay more to get the quality of players down there, and they have to pay accommodation. Whereas in Dublin, it's a lot easier, because you have a bigger pool of players to attract the players in. And I think that's probably, Derry would probably be the only ones I can see outside of Dublin winning a league title in the next 10 okay. years.
3: It was, disappointing season, I suppose, for the non-Dublin sides again. As even Vinnie Perth was saying it, Owen, it was like, they need to start challenging big time. Because maybe it's because there isn't actually a genuine title race. At the moment, it seems like it. So Pats are playing tonight. There's one game tonight in the Premier Division, home to Dundalk. We've live commentary of that with Stephen Doyle and Richie Towle. Well, Pats, it's interesting because they're quite good at home, Owen. That's really where they're getting their points. They've won 10 of their 13 games at home this season. It's away from home that Pats are problematic. Keane Levy is back tonight, though.
4: Yeah, Keane Levy's a big player for them. But I think Pats have bigger problems than that, to be honest. Yeah. I think when it comes to the pressure games for Pats, they struggle. You know, they had two games in hand, and people saying if they win those two games in hand, they go top against Rovers. And then they go out and they draw the game, or, you know, you look against Ward of a 90-odd minute equaliser. But if you look at the Dublin derbies for Pats this year, you know, they've played eight, they've only won two and lost five Dublin derbies. You know, you compare that to Rovers playing 9-1-6, lost three. So Rovers have 19 points from Dublin derbies.
5: Yeah.
4: You know, Pats have seven.
5: Yeah,
4: Shells have 9 and Bowes have 12 points.
3: See, that's a great stat to someone all up.
4: Do you know what I mean? So it comes down to the Dublin derbies a lot in this, because, like I said, if you can beat the teams like your Galway, your Waterford and things, it comes down to the big Dublin derbies. And Rovers have their finger on the pulse when it comes to Dublin derbies.
3: Mm. So just to recap for people, if they haven't seen the table at the moment in the Premier Division. So Shamrock Rovers went out in front 50 points. Then next up is Bowes in second place with 43. And then it's Pats in third, a point behind, but they do have a game in hand. Mm. So if this all goes well for them in the game in hand, there'll be 5 points behind Rovers with 25 games played. Is that sufficient to have a title race?
4: I think I think it is. I don't think it's doable. I think it's doable, the 5 points, to catch them.
3: Mm.
4: Do I think Pats have that in them? No, that's being honest. I don't see them, catching Rovers. I think Bowes have a better chance of probably catching Rovers. If I'm being realistic and being honest about it.
3: Okay.
4: Would you
3: trust Bowes to maintain a tight race themselves?
4: I do, yeah.
3: More so than Pats.
4: Yeah, at the start I was saying about Bowes, and I was critical of them in the last third of the pitch. They were very static. But over the last couple of weeks, they've been seen to get that flow where, you know, Tierney's making them runs from midfield, which he wasn't doing at the start of the season. The other day in the European game, Tierney was out on the right and he was a bit lost. But when Vaughan came on, he ended up going into the middle of the park and scored an absolute screamer of a goal, like the winning goal. And I think that's where he needs to be. He needs to be making them runs to the edge of the box or getting in the box. But Pats, like, they have Levy. They do make mistakes for me with Pats. And as I said, when it comes to the big games of, you have to win them, they seem to just falter at them, you know. And tonight is another game where they have to win. Now, we've seen Dundalk this year against Bowes, and to me, they were the best team against Bowes and Dalymount this year. They absolutely ran the show from 20 minutes in. Bowes had the better of the game, went 1-0 up, and after that, Dundalk just took over, you know, with their experience, the players that they have. You can see that they play an old-school type of football where they press high and squeeze and all close in at once. But also when I watched the midfielder, when Booker went into the midfield, he sits in front of the centre forward, so you can't clip that ball into the forward's chest or feet. It's just an old school sort of midfield way of playing. But I do think they're running out of steam a little bit, Dundalk, at the moment, and they've lost a few games where it's been 2-1, so it's probably catching up on them a little bit.
3: Yeah, are they ahead of schedule? I was wondering, because this is actually third against fourth tonight. Yeah. Like, that's how Dundalk.
4: Yeah, I don't know what ahead of schedule is, to be honest with you. Well, you know, like, Dundalk to me is just a case of their fourth season, they should be staying up, or hoping to stay up. You know,
3: I mean. They're higher in the table than they may have anticipated.
4: They have a schedule to think that they should be up winning the league in a couple of years. I don't know. So, to me, like, we were talking about Shells being ahead of schedule, but they won the league that time and they just faltered since then. Like, it looks.
3: Right.
4: You know, Sligo, I remember Sligo won the league back 2012 or so. And then I think it was 2012 where then, or was it 2011? 11, was it?
3: Yeah.
4: And then they faltered a little bit after that. So,
3: would you generally be against the idea of, like, being ahead of schedule, or like,
4: yeah, I just think it's here now. What you're doing, like, you know, and that's what you look at Derry, and Derry meant to be challenged for the league. They're not challenged for the league, so are they behind schedule?
3: Yeah.
4: You know, I don't know. So,
3: well, yeah, I would argue that they are. Yeah.
4: Yeah. That's the here and now. Like, yeah. Just because you sign some of the best players doesn't mean you're going to win the league. Like, so.
3: Well, the pitches must be killing them too, isn't it? Mm. Pitches they've been using.
4: Yeah, but they're playing on different pitches. Like, everyone's going up and playing on different pitches up there. Like, I mean, they've gone to, obviously, in the Brandywell, the Astro.
3: Yeah.
4: And then they've gone to the Gaelic ground, and then they come back now on this grass. But I think they're just excuses, you know. Like, they trained on the Astro for long enough,
3: yeah.
4: They played in the Astro for long enough, but teams have still gone up there and got points against them. It's just, look, when we're not performing as well as we do, we'll always make excuses. We all do, you know. Even the other day, I was laughing because I was commentating on the game, and a player makes a pass and it goes over for a throw, but he blames the other player. And I said, that's just typical players. We'll all blame someone else on making the mistake.
3: Do you know when you transition? I often go back to this with you when you transition from player to manager. But did you have to take that on board when you're a manager, that you have to take accountability and responsibility for all the mistakes of the players?
4: Yeah, you're actually playing every player's game.
3: Yeah.
4: When I took over, I'm like, how is he not able to do that? Because naturally, I was doing it as a player. And you're like, does he not see that? Does he not read that game? And then you're playing his game. And any player that was playing just in front of me, I'd be like, left, right. You know, talking them through the game. And then you come off after, you know, like your throat to be sore and your head to be melted, thinking, I'm at the playing this whole game, like, and I shouldn't be like that. You know, you could win 2 or 3 nil, but you still felt like you're at the playing the game for everyone.
5: It's a tough story, on that as well. Like, we were talking earlier about Andy Moran, the Mayo manager ahead of this weekend, and how he's made tough decisions this year because he's left some of his former teammates, the elder statesmen in the Mayo team, on the bench. Mm. Like, you were probably, what, late 30s when you went into management? Like, is that a tough thing where you're having to manage lads who are possibly, some of them who are your age or just maybe a bit younger than you?
4: Yeah, it definitely is. Like, tough. You know, but you talk to them.
5: Yeah.
4: And that's what I find is the big thing. You have to talk to them. And I seen it when Pat took over. Like, when Pat took over Shells, you're talking about Stephen Gagan, Deco Gagan, Dooley, you know, players of high quality, standard of players, but were coming probably to the latter end of their career. And Pat had to let them go. And some of them were his best mates.
5: Yeah.
4: You know, and it is a tough decision, but it's one that, you know, you have to make, and you hope the players realise and understand it as you're, like, going forward down the line. And I had Jay Bourne at the time, and, you know, Jay, great mate, and you always wanted to play him, but you knew he wasn't able to play the same amount, 90 minutes to get around the pitch. So, you know, he ended up going off then to one of the first division teams and so on. But he understood it, you know, because you have to talk to them. As I said, once you explain the way it is, you know, they sort of understand it. And I think that comes down to a lot. Like,
5: I was interested to see Ian Atlancy, the UCD captain, moving to the Netherlands this week. VVV Venlo, I suppose my point is not about that transfer specifically, but is it a concern at all to see, like, 22-year-old player in the first division who apparently had offers from Premier Division clubs go off and decide to pick a Dutch second-tier club? Or is it, you could look at it two ways. Great experience for him going over to the Netherlands, different league and stuff. But is it a concern that we're losing those players who could be Premier Division players here?
4: Yeah, quite possibly. But like you said, he could go over to a Premier League club and not get any game time.
5: Yeah.
4: So maybe he's been promised that he'd get game time, and that would be good for his development. As you say, he's only young. He could play a year or two over there and then make that move to a Premier League club.
5: Yeah.
4: Like, you know, and that's what, something he's probably had to look in and thinking highly of. You know, the manager's probably giving him promises, whereas you wouldn't get that in a Premier club. Let's be honest, he's 22. He's not going to go straight into a Premier League team unless you're really high quality. But I think going there would be good for him. You know, I think he'll, a good standard of football, you know, it is, and they're all full-time players, and he'll get that development, and he'll probably have, you know, the obviously the education behind them as well. So it's something that it'd be interesting to see, that us looking from the outside in, how he develops and how he gets on. Like, in Troy Parrott over there, you can see when he's gone from the Premier League to the Dutch, how much he's changed and transformed over the last 4 or 5 years. Like,
3: would you be happy enough with, like, Mason Mealy at Spurs so far, that, like, he's working away behind the scenes and developing as a player? Like, when that move was announced, were you excited on his behalf?
4: I think he's a special talent.
3: Yeah.
4: I think Mason Mealy is one of those special talents to come along once in 4 or 5 years. You know, I'd say it a bit like Wes Houlihan, you know, where Wes had that ability, although he went a long way around. He went up to Scotland, Blackpool, and so on. I think Mason Mealy will get the chances there at Spurs. You know, he has physical height, his presence, his speed, he has everything that's going for him. So I do think he will get a chance to develop there and get a few games.
3: Did you ever play against a player who was reminiscent of Mealy and his qualities?
4: Probably, well, as I said, the player that I played against that made me retire in the end was James McLean, being honest, because I was at the latter end of my career and he was coming in and he had the pace, the power, everything. And I was just looking at him and, you know, how quick he was, and I'm like, right, that's basically telling me that I've come to the end of my career here. Like, you know, he was everything. And he keeps reminding me about it when I see him as well, so it doesn't help. But yeah, I just see those similar qualities where he's probably not aggressive as what McLean was.
3: Yeah.
4: McLean was, you know, very aggressive in the tackle and he gets stuck in and things that makes Amelia probably not that sort of player, but he does have the same attributes and pace, quality on the ball, and, you know, the physical stature as well.
3: It's actually a non-Dublin day in the Premier Division tomorrow, the two matches that are on. So you have Galway United against Waterford at 5, and then Sligo Rovers against Drogheda United at 7:45. Galway's season.
4: Yeah, it's a command that Galway, and John Coffey will tell you, like, he's, I'd say he'd be happy again just staying in the division. And they do that every year. He just has a well-organised group of players that know how to win games. And even, you know, the top teams, the Rovers, both, they always give a game to them. Like, you know, it's never just an easy three-pointer against Galway. And especially down there, John has them set up in a way that they're physical. Yeah, a bit like Dundalk, where they're physical and they're in your face. And some teams don't like that, you know, they're not able to cope with it. And I think that Galway will be all right this year, like, you know.
3: Do you think Sligo will be all right this year?
4: I don't know. I'll be honest, I don't know. I think Waterford has turned it around a bit. Now, you're hoping that Sligo get the same bounce that Waterford did. But do I see it happening? Do I see Waterford fading away? Not really. I think they're well organised. You know, he's come in and done a great job there. And defensively, he has the team playing the way he wants now.
3: Well, Drogheda be a bit disappointed. They're eighth this season. So what's the expectations of what they've created themselves in the success they've had?
4: But you go back to when they won the Cup.
3: Yeah.
4: You were in a playoff relegation battle that is true. You know,
3: yeah,
4: so the Cup is, if you win 5 games, you win the Cup.
3: Yeah.
4: You know, so you can have a say, oh, it was a good season, but for Drogheda staying up that year was a bigger result.
3: So it's funny because we're like going through these teams about like ultimately on like staying up is the result.
4: Yeah, I think so.
3: Like Galway, Drogheda, Waterford, Sligo, which is 4 of the 10 teams, like 40% of the league are just happy to maintain their status.
4: Stay up and hopefully have a good Cup run. I think that's the goal for those teams.
3: And even Dundalk, maybe you could throw into that.
4: Dundalk would be in it as well,
3: So
4: it is, and that's the thing. Like, if you look and say, who can win the league? You know, apart from Rovers, then you're saying, right, it has to be Pats, Shells, Bowes, or Derry. None of the other teams are going to win.
3: Would that concern you?
4: No, not really, because it's been like that over the numerous years. I know Dundalk and Cork had a good rivalry there for a while, but the Dublin teams have bounced back now and they've gone stronger again. So, does it concern me? No, because I expect the Dublin teams to be challenging year in, year out, especially with the pool of players they said that they have, but the money that they're putting into the clubs, the players they're bringing in, you'd have to expect them that they'd be there. I think it is harder for Derry because they're travelling a lot down to Dublin to play the games. You know, there's a lot more.
3: That's true, yeah.
4: In that, whereas the Dublin teams are a lot in the same area.
3: Tim Clancy actually spoke with us about that too when he was Cork City boss, or just at the tail end of it, about like what you underestimate is the amount of travelling you have to do. Yeah. When you're in the Premier Division outside of Dublin, it is a good point.
4: It is. Like, you know, if you're a Dublin based player, so if I'm playing for Shells or Bowes and we're playing Rovers this week, could be Pats next week, I know I'm getting my sleep in during the day, getting ready, getting prepared for the match. Where if you're Derry, you know every second week, it could be twice in a weekend that you're travelling to Dublin, you're travelling to Galway, you're travelling, you know, wherever it is. And that's what I say about the Dublin games that are crucial for winning the league. And, you know, you have to prepare right for those games.
3: Mm. So 8 o'clock tonight, St. Patrick's Athletic against Dundalk with Stephen Doyle and Richie Tow live commentary with us. Just before we wrap up this morning, some transfer news there. Our transfer rumours of Oriol Tchouaméni.
5: Tchouaméni would be, so I suppose United need that defensive midfielder with Casemiro leaving, but the rumour in the back of the page of the Sun anyway this morning, Jose Mourinho was ready to sell Aurelien Tchouaméni to Manchester United so Real can fund a swoop for World Cup winner Rodri. Saying that United have inquired about Tchouaméni, who's 26 years of age. Michael Carrick keen on a specialist defensive midfielder to join Andre Santos and Yuri Tielemans. Be a great move for Manchester United. You'd imagine, like, 26 years of age.
3: You rate him, Tchouaméni.
4: For United, they need someone like that. As you say, Casemiro gone. Casemiro was brilliant towards the end of last season, like, you know, and he chips in with a fair few goals as well.
5: Yeah.
4: So getting him in, I think it's a big one, but I do think they need another midfielder. Tielemans is a great signing. 35 million, I think it's a bargain.
3: You rate him.
4: I do rate him. He's very frustrating. When I watched him, like, he annoyed me at times because of the fact that, you know, he has pure quality, a lot of talent, but doesn't seem to use it as much. He seems to stroll around the pitch a little bit. Hopefully he won't be like that at United. I think, obviously, United, a massive club, he won't be allowed to do that, but I do rate him. And for 35 million, I think it's a bargain.
3: Very, very early days, right? We'll talk plenty more about this. Who do you think's going to win the Premier League?
4: Good question. I think, if you look at Liverpool, new manager, Man City, new manager, Chelsea new manager. It's, you know, United new manager. So, it's normally you'd say, well, look, where Pep is there, you know, you're guaranteed City be there challenging.
3: You have no idea what Man City are going to look like.
4: No. Arsenal, you don't know how they're going to, you know, react to try to retain that title. We've seen it with Liverpool, didn't retain it. So, it's going to be interesting to see, you know, with Alonso going in as well as manager. So, Chelsea, it's going to be a completely different feeling, I think, towards the league. The only one that you'd say, well, Arsenal should be the ones that challenge because they have a settled squad, settled manager, the whole lot.
3: Exactly. They're the only ones who don't have a new manager.
4: Yeah.
3: It's mad. So and Aston Villa, I suppose.
4: Yeah. Well, in terms of winning the league.
3: Yeah. I would say they're very outside to Arsenal. Should they sold some of their best? Like Marvin Rodgers is gone.
5: I'm just looking forward, lads. Saturday, the 22nd of August, 5:30. Brentford home to Spurs. Keith Andrews and Damien Duff standing on touchline beside each other in a Premier League.
3: That's their first game of the season.
5: It's going to be something special.
3: We're a bit later this year because of the World Cup. Yes. Community Shield's the 16th of August. And then the Premier League starts 5 days later on the Friday night.
5: Yeah, true.
3: So it's a bit later to start.
4: Yeah, and I hope it goes well for Duffer and
3: it'll be great.
4: Yeah, and I think the two of them will work well together.
3: It was one of those ones where I was so delighted for Damien Duff that he was back in the game. Yeah. And I thought it was also a shrewd appointment by Brentford. It was very much mutually beneficial.
5: Yeah.
4: I'm surprised he didn't have a coach or assistant manager.
3: Which
4: was surprising for me. But
3: especially his first season.
4: They've done so well, you know, considering they didn't. And now you have a good Irish contingency over there with Roycer as well. Like, and, you know, it'll be great to see them. Hopefully he can go one step forward than they did this year. Like, you know, it'd be brilliant.
3: I didn't anticipate asking you about this, but Matt Doherty to Sheffield United on a 1-year deal. It was like, is this kind of the beginning of the end? We won't see much of him in a Republic of Ireland shirt. Because it's a curious career. Owen, you're talking about your frustrations with Youri Tielemans, that you know he can do more, and that's why you get annoyed with him. I felt like Doherty's career.
4: I remember Doherty at Bowes, like, and the assistant manager, under-21s manager, the reserve team manager at the time, used to lambaste him for being so lazy. He said, you'll never make a career if you're being so lazy, and all of a sudden then he plays a friendly against Wolves and he's over there and signed. But he's had a great career, and you know, you look at him, he is a talented player, you know, but he does frustrate you. Like, he's one of those players where you're looking and say, does he need to be shaken just to, you know, give it everything? But he just turns up and just goes through things nonchalant and just strolls through games. It reminds me a bit like Joseph Addo. So, you know, I remember Pat absolutely in the dressing room giving the best speech that he ever won, the team talk, and he looked around, Joseph Addo was asleep, you know?
5: Asleep.
4: Asleep. And then Pat's like, losing the plot, roaring at him, and Jobs goes out and gets a hat trick. You know, so
3: it's just different
4: players. Like, and they're so laid back, whereas I was very intense. He was so laid back, and you see players like that, and you're just wondering, saying, how do they do it? Like, so they're probably looking at me saying, he's so intense, that fella, he needs to calm down. So, I think he's a 1-year deal with the option of another one. That's probably the one for him where it's like, well, if you don't walk this year, you're not getting that option, and that's it. Like, you know, so he really needs to knuckle down this year and cement the place and, you know, hopefully stay in the team. And say injury free as well, that's going to come down to it as well. Mm-hmm.
3: Off the ball breakfast with Viagra Connect, 50 milligram film coated tablets, contains sildenafil for adult men with erectile dysfunction. 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Owen, thanks a mil.
4: Thanks a lot, lad.
5: Cheers, Owen.
3: That's us for the week on Off the Ball Breakfast. The weekend looks very good.
5: It does indeed. Lots to come across the weekend. We will, of course, all of the build-up and reaction to the All-Ireland Senior Football Final. Jim Gavin's back in studio with us tomorrow afternoon. We'll have a panel. Padraig O'Hara is going to be on that panel as well. Shane Keegan in studio. We'll have Aisling Maher with Rachel Sheehan at the Camogie. And then on Sunday, all the build-up. James O'Donoghue, Tommy, Rory Grugan in studio is with us as well. And the Sunday papers, all the rest. So from 1 o'clock, Saturday and Sunday, Newstalk.
3: Brilliant. And then we'll be back 7:30 Monday morning, the morning after, the day before the Ireland football final. Of Donny Smith co-hosting, the former Roscommon captain, two-time Connacht champion. We'll be live from the winning team hotel. We'll have plenty more besides. Stay tuned to that on Monday and over the weekend. Have a wonderful time.
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2: We're turning our attention to kicking. I'm delighted to say Dara Leader and Mark McNamee are with us. Dara, you might explain to us, there is an opportunity for anybody out there who thinks they might have what it takes to be a kicker, to become Ireland's kicking king. What is this?
3: Yeah, so over the next month or so, we're heading to 10 different locations all around Ireland, giving lads an opportunity to come out and see if you can become Ireland's kicking king. So this is American football kicking. So I'd say to any GAA player or rugby player, if you think you have a good leg, to come out, give it a try. And the winner will receive 2 tickets to the NFL game in Dublin. And thankfully, because we're sponsored by UPMC, all the events are free. So as many lads, if you want to come out, give it a shot and see if you can come Ireland's kicking king.
2: And so if I was practicing for this, which obviously I'm too old, you're ageist, what would I be doing to warm up? Like, what will actually happen on the day?
3: On the day, so at starting off, I will give you a little introduction on how to kick a ball, because it's a lot different to a GA ball.
2: I'm a bit to the mic there.
3: Oh, sorry. Yeah. It's a lot different to a GA ball, but I'll give you some coaching tips at the start, tell you how to strike the ball, foot position, how you have to do it quite quickly in 1.35 seconds or less is how you have to do in college football and the NFL. And then we'll have a 5-kick competition, and the winners from each 10 different events around the country, the top 3 guys will go to a final, which will take place then in Donnybrook at the end of the month.
2: Okay. From different distances?
3: Yeah, so all the way from 20 yards back to 55.
2: Okay. Marco, how good are you at this? Obviously, pretty good at this stage. The Green Bay Packers have picked you up.
4: Okay.
2: When did you get involved in all this? What was your pathway?
4: Actually, I kicked American football for the first time about 2 years ago. I was actually at the Kicking King in 2023, and I took a bit of a break. I was working full-time playing football. Didn't really go back to it, and I wasn't quite sure what route I'd be able to take with American football. So I kind of kept in contact with Tig and Dara, and did the Kicking King again last year, and then from there kind of ramped up.
2: Did you win it?
4: I didn't. I actually missed the first kick.
2: Right.
4: Yeah, so it was a bit of a disaster. I wasn't sure where I was going with it, but yeah.
2: You missed the first one, the handy 20-meter.
4: Missed the first, well,
2: I
4: missed the first one in the final. So
2: okay,
4: I think it was still like a 37-yard kick.
2: All right.
4: Yeah, so after that then, kept in contact with the lads and then started pretty full-time training around October, November.
2: So you're a Gaelic footballer originally from Ballyboden?
4: Yeah.
2: Right. A goalkeeper?
4: Goalkeeper, yeah.
2: Always a goalkeeper the whole way through?
4: Always goalkeeper, yeah. Never liked the running.
2: Right. Yeah. So you're obviously pretty good at kicking and like the responsibility to pick people out. How quick was the transition from that to being able to kick in American football?
4: It was, for me, it was slow enough. Like, it did take me a few months really to kind of get a handle on it. I think the skill itself is similar, but the technique is a little bit different. Like, there's a bit of a lower sweet spot on the Gaelic football. So it takes a while to literally raise up your swing plane to get it on the sweet spot. And once you kind of do that, everything kind of falls into place.
5: What's the difference in rugby?
3: Yeah, rugby, obviously you're off a tee, so you're up a lot higher. And on a rugby ball, a lot of lads point it like this, you can kick the bottom of the ball.
5: Yeah.
3: Where in American football, the bottom of the ball is like rock solid. You don't want to kick that. So everyone kind of has to kick the same way, ball upright, a little bit to the right, a little bit forward. And that's where, like, generally where the sweet spot is. And a big thing about GA lads, and they come across, they kind of cut underneath the Gaelic football and kind of hit the instep of their foot, get like low, slow strike plane. Where American football, you have to go from low and your foot needs to pass or your hips in terms of height, because you have to get height in the ball to get over the line of scrimmage. So the transferable skills are massive there, but just takes a bit of refining. And then a lot of Irish lads can become very good. Like from this Ireland's Kicking King last year, we've 7 guys that have gone on to either go sign NFL contracts like Mark from the final, or 6 guys have gone to college football who'll be playing in front of 80,000 to 100,000 people this season, the next couple of weeks. So it's a good chance if you come to Ireland's Kicking in this year, you can
5: absolutely
3: be
5: like the ultimate right
3: stadium
5: next to you. Yeah, like Mark, I presume a lot of your day is taken up with practicing kicking.
4: Yeah, a lot of chat.
5: Do you have any time in your day typically to think about just how quickly this ascent has been for you to be picked up by the Green Bay Packers?
4: Yeah,
5: 2 years ago you started this.
4: Yeah, no, it's been wild, and really, like, it started me properly in December. Like, that's when I got the call about the international player pathway, and then from there it's just been a whirlwind. Like, you know, we were in Florida for 2 months, then going to the NFL Combine, then I was in Canada for a month, and that didn't work out. And then, yeah, I mean, I was over in Green Bay on Tuesday, and then probably Wednesday through Friday, I just couldn't believe it. Like, I couldn't get my head around it at all. So,
5: talk us through the moment that the offer comes.
4: I was actually out for dinner with my family. Didn't expect it at all. So, it's honestly couldn't even put it into words. Like, it was
5: a phone call, is it?
4: It was a phone call, yeah. And my agent rang me, so he knew. And I wasn't expecting a call from him at all. And he just literally said, pack your bags, you're signing with Green Bay tomorrow. And that was it. So I was actually on my way to do a training camp in San Diego with a coach out there on Monday. So I had to reroute my flight from Boston. I was going Dublin, Boston, San Diego. So I had to reroute it from Boston up to Green Bay. And like within the space of, I think, 24 hours, I was in back home again, like from getting the call to signing and being home again.
5: And like, not that you necessarily want or need the feedback about why you've been signed, but did they explain to you what made you stand out?
4: They said they had my name from the combine.
5: Yeah.
4: It was the first thing they said. So I had a good day at the combine. And then apart from that, like Tig and my agent were pushing me and they've seen all my film and stuff. So apart from that, there wasn't much. Like, it was just like, yeah, you know, we've seen you here. We liked you. You were good. Your coaches speak highly of you and we'd love to have you in. And that was pretty much it.
5: Not to embarrass Mark, but is Mark an unfair example of what you could become because the skill level is so high? So if someone's starting from scratch, how do you make it to Mark's level? Do you have to have some innate natural ability or can you work on it from scratch?
3: No, it doesn't. I think like in every GA team in Ireland, there's probably a guy that has the leg talent to make it big in college football or the NFL, because in America, they don't play, kicking sports aren't very big, where in Ireland, we grow up kicking Gaelic footballs, kicking rugby balls.
5: Yeah, that's a good
3: GA
5: point.
3: GA is the only sport in the world where you kick a ball off the ground over a bar like American football, the only sport that does that. So I believe there's so many guys like playing on GA teams around Ireland, not even the top teams. Like, we have some guy going playing in front of probably 50,000 people every week. He was third choice goalkeeper for his minor team in Knockmore GA in Mayo, and now he's going to be playing this very high level in college football. So there is like, there's so many opportunities there to come out and give it a shot. And like, it, just like Mark, crazy things can happen in a very short space of time. Just like Charlie Smith, he came to Ireland's King 2 years ago and turned up late to the session, and now he's playing New Orleans Saints, kicking every week. So it's like, crazy things can happen, and that's what Leader Kicking does. We help change lives of Irish lads and get them over to America in college football or the NFL.
2: Were you tempted by college football, or did you want to automatically, when the IPP happened, you're like, no, I'm going to go for this?
4: I was tempted by it. I didn't have any eligibility, was the problem. So that's kind of why it's been a long enough process for me, like, because when I spoke to Tig in 2023, we knew like that I didn't have eligibility. So I was going to have to.
2: Because you'd already been to college.
4: I've been to college, yeah. So you're
2: not in America, so it's stupid rules.
4: Yeah. You've a 5 year clock. So once you start college anywhere, your clock starts to tick. So
2: okay.
4: I would have had 1 year, I think, by the time I met Tig first. So it just wasn't enough time. So I knew that I would have had to go for the IPP or else not do it.
2: Right.
4: And then in the meantime, like, I was back playing football, not sure what was happening, working full time, and then just kind of let it go maybe for a few months.
2: So what happened? What changed your mind about, like, actually just, I'm going to go for this?
4: I saw what the lads did last year, like Charlie, Mark and Rory did. And once I saw that it could actually be done, and Dara, sorry, and Dara, yeah. once I saw, like, that, it, you know, you could actually, it could potentially be done, like, you know.
2: It is the kind of thing you'd regret for the rest of your life.
4: It is.
2: You go for for those 6 months. Because, like, what have you lost? Like, you've dedicated yourself to something, you got really good at it.
4: Yeah.
2: You know, you've taught and learned a lot. And if it doesn't work out, you know, you come out the other side of it and go, well, that was interesting.
4: Yeah.
2: But if it does work out, who knows?
3: Life changing.
2: And so what happens now?
4: I'm waiting on my visa to come through. And then once I get that, I'm gone.
2: Right.
4: Yeah.
2: And training camp has started. So they obviously have kickers at the moment who are there.
4: Yeah.
2: Who will be your competition when you get there.
4: Yeah, yeah. So the starting kicker, Brandon McManus, one of the best kickers in the league. So I'm just looking forward to getting in and looking at him, learning from him. Like, it's probably the ideal situation for me coming in as someone who's still new to the sport, like learning from the absolute best there is to learn from.
2: And what are your expectations? Because, like, more than likely they'll stick with him for this season, but you'll be on the practice squad. Is that the...
4: That's the hope, yeah. That's the hope. That's what I'm aiming for. So trying to not really think about what's going to happen after training camp. Like, I just want to get there and kick, and that's where my focus is. You know, there's no point in me taking up time or headspace thinking about what could or couldn't happen.
2: That's what your agent is for,
4: essentially. Yeah, exactly,
2: like,
4: yeah.
2: They'll take the video of all the things you do, tell everybody about how great you are, and then hopefully you get in the carousel and latch on somewhere.
4: That's it, yeah.
5: Is this pure results-based in terms of your success is purely based on how many you kick successfully? So are they interested in technique development? In other words, I asked you before we went on air, can you kick off your weak foot?
4: Yeah.
5: Do they care about improving your weak side?
4: No, not at all. No, there's no real benefit to it for a field goal kicker. No. one of the lads, Ross Bulger, kicks off both feet. So when he was one of the first guys to go to college. So I think when he showed the coaches he could punt off both feet, that helped. Because it maybe if in open play, when you have the ball in your hands, it would help deceive the opposition a bit. But for field goals now, like it's all 1 foot.
2: Is Daniel Whelan still at the Packers?
4: He is, yeah.
2: Yeah. So we could have an Irish punter and an Irish kicker if things
4: go
2: well.
4: Yeah. Yeah.
2: That'd be pretty amazing. Hey, Darragh, what is your story? Because you were on the IPP the year before as a punter.
3: Yeah.
2: Is that right? Well,
3: yeah.
2: So how did that all...
3: Yeah, so I was on the IPP the year before. I played for Connacht Rugby for a long time and I was known for having a big boot. So when the IPP came along, I said I'd go ahead, give that a go, because luckily my brother Tadhg was the coach, so he picked me on merit, but I do
2: no,
3: a big punt.
2: No
3: so.
2: Nepotism.
3: I got in there, and then, so I did that, but the first week we got out to Florida, I actually were kicking for John Harbaugh for the Baltimore Ravens, came in to watch us, and I took 6 field goals, 6 for 6, then on my 7th field goal, just hitting like 50%, 60%, I ripped my quad off the bone, so unfortunately... That kind of ruled me out from all of that. But then, I went to the NFL Combine and stuff with the lads and did all that. And I was doing the job of holding for Rory Began and Charlie Smith, which in and of itself is an extremely difficult job to do. As I said, you have to catch the ball, put it down the spot, in the exact spot where your fingers were and all that, in like basically less than a second so they can kick the ball. Then after that,
2: that's traditionally the long snapper who'd do that for those.
3: Long snapper passes to me, the holder, and then I put it down the spot for the kicker, which would be Mark in this case. So, and all that has to happen in 1.35 seconds or less, or else the guys in the edge or left can block you. So that's Mark's one job besides scoring, is making sure it's in 1.35 seconds or less. But sorry, Annie, it was back to me. Then I finished and, I had got an opportunity to go play in the European Football League. I went over there and I was one of the top point scorers, and then I finished the number one punter in that. And then when I finished up that, Tadhg was like, he needed more help with leader kicking because it's just growing and growing all the time. More lads are coming out, needs more coaches. So then as of March, I started working for my brother full time on that.
2: And have you given up on the dream of playing? Is that...
3: Yeah, no, I have for the moment. Like I think there's too much opportunity to help Irish lads and European lads go play college football and get scholarships to where going over the European Football League, it's not the most high-paid job in the world, so it's a little bit better helping the young lads go over and get scholarships.
2: I think it's probably no harm having everybody be aware as well that like the injuries can happen, and as a result of that, you really have to go for this, and you need to prepare properly because...
3: It's a very short window, and as I was going to explain then, you're talking about kicking. I believe being a kicker in the NFL or college football is one of the most difficult jobs in the world, because if you score the kick... Everyone expects you to score, so there's not much thanks. If you miss, everyone's like, how did you miss? So it's a very high-pressure job. And in the NFL, if you're not banging kicks over every session, because kicking's the same thing on every team, you don't have to learn anything. They can hire and fire a guy, Joe last week, another guy in this week, and it's a very cutthroat job. So you do have to be able to deal with the pressure. But as I said, Irish lads, especially in college football, they tend to be very good at coming over and just immediately, like a duck to water, just kicking these balls really well and doing very well. So I can't reiterate enough, like the more lads that come out to this Ireland's Kicking King competition, the better, because you could find yourself literally in a year's time playing in college football in front of 100,000 people very quickly.
5: As ridiculous as this sounds, can you tell by the first kick?
3: Yes, actually, you kind of can sometimes, because you can just tell if someone has like a good strike of a ball, like a natural strike, like Charlie Smith, like even Mark, we posted a video yesterday on our TikTok, leader kicking, that Mark's first kick, he just went up and banged it over the bar. It wasn't technique-wise, wasn't football style, but he just went in and hit a very good kick, and you can kind of, like most lads, it takes a little while, but like, if someone's a good strike of the ball, they have a good strike of the ball, and our job is to refine that and get it into the football style of doing things, but I think like some guys you definitely can,
5: We should do something here, should we? Go out and assess the whole office. A lot of people fancy themselves as kickers, I'd say.
3: There could be someone in this office. A lot of lads, we've some guys that were working in offices up north, and his very first game is going to be in front of 86,000 people in the University of Georgia. First ever time playing the sport is going to be in that cauldron in like 2 months or a month and a half time for Marshall University, and he was just working away up north, and now he's found himself in this situation.
5: The potential of this thing is outrageous about where you can end up, yourself, Mark. So going back to the daily training, is it as simple as kicking repeatedly? Or is there more to it?
4: There's slightly more to it. So when I was playing Gaelic football, I would have had a tendency to go out with 10 balls and just kick my leg off for an hour and a half. And that accomplishes you very little when you're trying to be kind of an elite kicker. So you go out and warm up really, really well, and take maybe 12 balls and spot them between maybe like extra point distance, so 33 yards and 60 yards, 61 yards. And take maybe 3 or 4 minutes between each kick and treat it like a game. And then chart every kick, video every kick. And then once I'm done for the day. Like there's no, I mean, any more than 12 to 15 kicks is probably enough. And just kind of scrutinizing over every detail on that kick and then going back, watching the film and then leaving it maybe a day, going to the gym and then doing it again in 2 days' time. Yeah. Yeah.
2: You never skip leg day at weight either, do you?
4: I do. I never do legs.
2: All right. Yeah. So, and is that a bad thing? It's like, don't do weights for the legs?
4: Well, no, like, I you know, I fit it in, all right, but I don't think my power comes from doing squats or anything like that. It's just natural technique built up from playing Gaelic football, so.
5: You have another interested member, Keith Tracy, the former Republic of Ireland midfielder, Burnley and Blackburn, has just texted saying, I fancy kicking a few of the American footballers.
3: Come out to Ireland's Kicking King. You get a chance free of charge thanks to UPMC. Give it a go and you could find yourself.
5: And this goes full circle in the show because Jura asked me at the start, what age are you? And I told him my age and I said, like, is it sad that you'll never make it as a professional? And like, Keith Tracy could have a second career here.
3: That's what's amazing about all this. Like, there's literally, like, I fully believe there's so many lads in every club in Ireland that have the ability to be playing in front of 80,000 people in a year's time on full scholarship, getting your education, get everything paid for. And there's just loads of lads in every club around Ireland that can do that. So I literally couldn't urge people to come out like more than that. Like, just come out, give it a shot, and you never know where you could be. Mark found himself in the NFL a year later.
2: How many Irish kickers are there at the moment in college? And
3: we have 12 guys, well, like 10 guys from Ireland, and we have 2 guys from the UK, and then, so in college football this coming season, and we have a couple more guys from the year before. But, like, again, the more, we just need to find more guys that have the leg talent, and as I said, there's loads of them out there. Just, they have to come out and give it a go, and it's free of charge.
2: Dahi from UPMC has been texting me saying, join us in Ballyboden St. Andrews. There'll be a pair of tickets for the winner from Off the Ball. So there you go. I didn't know Keith, he sent that. I was like, oh, that sounds good. I'll have a go. I didn't know Keith was going, though. That might change things.
5: Left footed wonder as well.
2: We get Andy Dunn in as well.
3: Weirdly, that actually, they're not the, for punting, they like left footers, but in American football, a lot of coaches don't. They just think there's something different about how left footer guys strike the ball.
5: Yeah. I was gonna ask that. There is a difference.
3: We don't see the difference. Yeah. We have a lot of guys that are left footer that like, kick very well, but we work with some of the biggest coaches in America, and one of them has not a hatred, but he just doesn't like guys that left footers, you think, can't be the best field goal takers. They can be great punters.
5: Yeah.
3: But just for some reason, a lot of coaches think left footers are
2: wild superstition.
4: Yeah. Holding is, you have to learn how.
3: Yeah. And sorry, that sides, whole yeah. part. Yeah. I would hold like this, where I have to do it the other way around. So it's hard to practice for a left footer.
5: How do you mean by that?
3: So if the ball's getting snapped from over here, I'm catching this way and going like this. And you have to be very precise, where a left footer, I have to do it this way. So it's opposite hands. And as I said, the jobs, it's not an easy job. So that also plays into it. Most guys, because most people are right footer, are used to doing this way. So if you swap it, it's not an easy game.
5: Well, I'll see what Keith says to that. He might be back in touch. do they have literally no interest in how you can throw a ball?
4: No.
5: It's a mad sport that way.
4: Yeah, it is.
5: It's crazy. Because you'd be asking your teammates, like, how do you do that?
4: Yeah.
3: I was just saying, for him, as in, like, you don't even, as a kicker, you don't even have to know the rules. Your only job as a kicker is, like, I didn't know much about the rules, but all I have to know is, can I kick this ball over the bar? And that's that. And if you can do that, amazing things can happen. Like, same as Mark. I'm not sure if he knows too many rules either.
4: I do,
3: He knows, France, he does,
4: No one knows.
2: But just in case, it falls short and suddenly the ball is in play, and it's like, oh, what do I do now? You probably need to...
5: Sorry, the confidence of a professional has doubled up there, Keith said. I'll just use my right foot if it's easier for the legs.
3: I like that. It's very good.
2: Is he a lefty?
5: Yeah.
2: Oh, I didn't realise. Right. Thanks, lads. Best of luck. The first one, it's all over the country, basically.
3: Yeah, 10 different locations starting this Monday in Parnell Park, and then come out and give it a go. And yeah, literally all free of charge thanks to UPMC. So get out and give it a go.
5: What time?
3: 6:30 the first one is, I think. They're all evening times, so everyone can come. Yeah. And as I said, if you go to leaderkicking.com, fill out the form, or go on to any followers on social media, leaderkicking again, and I'll keep plugging it.
5: They'll be stretching under the desk at work all afternoon.
2: Listen, best of luck, Dara. Thanks very much. But best of luck, Mark. It's a story. Thanks. It gets fair very play. Cold in Wisconsin in the winter. I hope you're
4: enjoying it.
0: Are you sure we can tell this?
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2: Yeah, you're very welcome along to this week's OTB Culture Hall of Fame, brought to you in association with Now TV, where you can stream every episode of the unmissable new show Gangs of London on the Now TV Entertainment Pass, which also has a 14-day free trial that you can avail of. You can find our previous episodes right now on the OTB Sports app. So we had Andy Lee on Rocky 3, we had Dermot Kennedy on Gladiator, we had Joe Cole from Gangs of New York talking about City of God, we had Louisa Harland from Derry Girls talking about Gomorra, and last week we did Peter Coonan talking about The Sopranos. So we might have stolen Eric Donovan's thunder a little bit, because we're going to compare and contrast The Wire with The Sopranos. Eric, good morning to you. How you doing?
17: Good morning, Ger. I'm very well, thanks.
2: You have been watching these quite a bit recently before lockdown, is that right? Or was lockdown the kind of starting point for you to go, I'm getting into these?
17: Well, I started The Sopranos. I've always wanted to watch The Sopranos. I just could never come across the box set, or I remember someone had the box set, but they were missing one series, and that was no good to me. And then finally, we did get it, and we started watching it last year. But Laura was in college at the time as well, and it was driving me mad because I had to wait for her before I could go on to the next episode. And it was one or two times where I had a cheeky watch of an episode or two, but I didn't want to go too far and have to go back and watch them all again with her. But we loved it, and of course I put up a tweet, and Twitter has a lot to answer for as well. And because of my tweet, I'm here talking to you this morning about The Sopranos and The Wire. But when I put up a tweet about how good The Sopranos was, everybody said you got to watch The Wire. The Wire is. Like, people are saying The Wire trumps The Sopranos, so it was a natural

0: people. Everyone loved The Sopranos right the way through. The Wire is an interesting one because obviously I love the world of Baltimore that it creates. I love the fact that there's a very varied world that's available too. But then when you get to kind of season five, I thought season five was a disappointment after season four. For me, season four was the best series of The Wire. And then season five just got a little bit lost along the way. But still, I can enjoy The Wire up to that point. There's a certain part in my mind that goes, I'll just finish The Wire when I do a rewatch after season four and not put myself through season five again. But The Wire has like incredible high points. I'm not sure if it quite found the consistency and maybe not kind of the, you know, the critical love that The Sopranos had. But that's not to say that The Wire isn't an absolutely thrilling program to watch, because, you know, it's one of those really bingey series. Once you watch a few episodes of The Wire, you want to continue watching until the end of the series. I don't know if you find that, Eric.
1: Yeah, there's a couple of times during The Wire where you kind of, it just kind of go, you know, it lacks that, you know, like if you have a great book, you want to turn the next page, you know, you're watching a great TV series, you want to watch the next episode. There were some episodes where they just dragged out, and, you know, a lot of people said that season two, and I kind of agree with them, like, you know, it was a real slow burner and really, but when it took off, like you said there, when it really took off and it started showing the different dynamics in the whole system of how a city works, you know, from the hierarchy of the police department to the government buildings, right down to the streets and then the schools as well, and the problems the schools are facing with the kids that are coming from the disadvantaged areas. Like, I just thought there was high points in it that were absolutely excellent. And thought some of those young actors, when they come on to the scene that time in season four, they really just lifted the show, didn't they? Completely. Like, they were incredible. In how they acted, and again, it just reflects real life. You know, when you live in a democracy, and you know, when you see the inequality, you know, between you know, the lower class, disadvantaged areas, and what was really kind of fascinating as well was, and I always say this, like boxing is a sport that, you know, was kind of developed in these areas and it thrives in these areas. And it's funny that many people call boxing a working class sport, but I think boxing is more like a disadvantaged sport, and it's, you know, it's portrayed in the Wire there as well, with one of the former gangsters who'd done a long stretch in prison. And it was great. It was good to see when he got out, he just hadn't got that fight in him anymore. Initially, when he got out the first time, I think it was Cutty. Yeah, Cutty is the actor.
2: Yeah,
1: Cutty. I remember when he got out, he looked like a really hard man. Like, and he was also obviously for spending so long in prison, he was given a restart again on the streets, and he was given a stash to be able, you know, to make a few bob or whatever. And he kind of lost his little bit of a savviness of the, how the streets work, and he looked for an accomplice, and the accomplice done him in and stole from him, basically stole his stash. And I think at one stage then he just told him to go and get lost, you know. And I just said, oh, this Cuddy lad is going to turn into a monster. Now we're really going to see what, you know, what he was locked up for in the first place. And then he just hadn't got it, you know, and I loved that. Like, the fight wasn't in him anymore, but he wanted to help. He wanted to do, you know, basically prison in a lot of cases doesn't really work for people. You know, an amount of prison officers that I speak to talk about how much it's like a revolving door, you know. But in that case, it was good to see that, you know, a man had a change of heart and he wanted to do something different.
2: Yeah, I thought also the bit where, so he is a boxing trainer and wants to go and build a gym for the kids in the area. You can kind of see where this is going. He wants to make a difference in their lives by giving them an outlet, but just how difficult it is to actually get a gym set up. You know, the city says, no, you can't just do that. You can't go off your own back and do something without us putting up barriers in the way. And it's like such a small thing, having to fill out forms, having to ask for permission, the permits, and not knowing how the whole system works. I think when you talk about the hierarchy and the systems, like the creator of The Wire said that essentially he views the world as this kind of Greek tragedy where people are stuck. You are just stuck in whatever system exists and you cannot break out of that. And that's the whole point of the whole series. And when you start thinking about it in those terms and seeing the whole five seasons as like this mad, glorious picture of the whole world at the same time, then it starts to stack up very well, I think, with anything.

0: Without a doubt. I think, but you mentioned that there, bureaucracy and red tape and all, it's just massive part of the whole series. And I kind of felt that as well, that even from the police department, and I thought it was fantastic acting as well. The way it showed you the different, just to show you the whole system in operation. Even if you look at the streets, what was the objective of the streets? To survive. And then for some of the bigger guys was to go up, to get bigger, to rise up. Even Cork Ketty, which was played by Aidan Gillen, he was fantastic as well. Aidan Gillen is unbelievable, isn't he? Like, there's more things that, you know, he's in a lot of things. He's an unbelievable actor. And I only became aware of him, like probably many people, when I seen him in Love Hate. But even he had the best intentions to be elected as mayor, to kind of allow police to do real police work, and to, he wasn't interested in stats anymore. He was interested in connecting with the people. But then once he got in, system pulled him in, sucked him in. And of course he wanted more. He wanted to go for governor. But in order to go for governor, he had to compromise his principles that he initially went into government. You know, so it's not too dissimilar to what goes on in a normal democratic country. I thought, again, the biggest story of the whole, or the biggest plot or scheme in the whole thing, was again because they couldn't do what they wanted to do, that, you know, they couldn't get the support or the resources that they needed to kind of combat this crime, this problem, this scourge in the streets, which is these big drug lords. And so McNulty had to go and make up a serial killer. It's unbelievable. It's unbelievable storytelling.
1: Yeah, it is. And look, that season 5 comes in for a lot of criticism, but a couple of things about season 5, as far as I know, they kind of had the money cut from them in the middle of it. So there should have been another couple of episodes to allow everything to unfold at the same pace that the other seasons had unfolded. And so everything gets quite condensed very quickly. The fake news, which is like a decade ahead of actual fake news becoming a Trump thing, and which may kind of all be connected in a weird way, that and the serial killer thing, which when you say it doesn't sound that ridiculous, but when it's actually unfolding, the way it unfolds so quickly and the way everybody just kind of rose in behind it, it needed another episode or two for everybody to reach a point of mega frustration. Like, and I thought that for me, that's the only weakness in it, is that it is a couple of episodes short as opposed to the story being too ridiculous.
0: I thought it was okay, you know. I thought it was okay, but it was a bit bizarre in the sense that, like, I was like, where the hell is this going? Like, you can't actually pull this off, really, can you? Like, come on. And even Bunk was saying to him, like, you know, you're crazy. I don't even want to be, you know, Bunk is obviously McNulty's partner. He goes, I don't want to be associated with you in any way. You know, you're as bad as the guys were out here trying to catch, you know. But what was brilliant and was to see McNulty actually, I don't think he believed he would go as far as he would go himself. And then Lester kind of gave him a little bit of confidence. And Lester's brilliant character in it as well. And for me, the best line of the whole series, of the whole Wire, is when he makes this phantom serial killer, and the police department start to believe him. And then they start throwing resources at him. They throw detectives at him. They throw overtime. They throw patrol cars. What do you want? Anything you want. And then once they solve the crime that they initially wanted to catch, the organized crime gang, the drug dealers, you could see that he was stuck and he didn't know what to do. And he was hoping that it would just, you know, it would stop popping its head up. You know, homeless men won't be, you know, their debts won't be interfered with anymore, and there won't be any calls anymore, and this will just fizzle out. And Jay, the homicide detective, was on his case, saying, "Hey, McNulty, you know, what are you doing?" And then McNulty is like, "I'm after, you know, I'm there's no more. Jay, it's gone quiet. They interviewed everybody." Well, like, and Jay goes, "You need to get out there. You know, he's on his case. Really, really, like, he's telling him, you need to get out there. You need to kind of use your brain." And this is the line. McNulty goes, "What do you want me to do? Make shit up?" And I just thought, wow, you know, it's brilliant. I had the best pause there at that time because I laughed for a while.
1: The book that, so David Simon, the guy who essentially created the whole thing, was a journalist with the Baltimore Sun. That's where the newspaper stuff is so personal to him. And he wrote a book called Homicide, A Year in the Streets, where he spent a year in the backseat of patrol cars with the homicide detectives in Baltimore, in that precinct. And a load of the, like a couple of the actors are actually ex-cops. And so he kind of, a lot of that conversations that you hear are actually in the book. They're verbatim of what would have happened, that he would have borne witness to. So that bit, the kind of the police and the policing system and how brutal that system is and the pressures that they're under, I think it's interesting to kind of understand that with what's going on at the moment, where essentially policing in America has become corrupted by white supremacy and racism, and to see the pressure that the police departments themselves are under and where that's coming from in terms of stats and how that all feeds into each other is a kind of very interesting thing to think about. Well, America is aflame at the moment.
0: Oh, it is, without a doubt, you know. And you think that that whole series started off almost 18 years ago, 2002 it was launched. And there was one part in the film as well, well not only one part, there's a huge part, it shows you there's a lack of value put onto young black men's lives. You know, 18 bodies, and you know, the newspaper is, you know, deciding to not cover the story, and you know, it's not getting the attention that it really needs. And it's no surprise that we are in this position right now. Well, America's in this position right now with the whole racism and inequality and all that, because it's very, very apparent, you know. And it's sad. It's really, really sad to see, because there is good, you can see the good-hearted people in the system like that are trying to do something. Like there's a couple of brilliant situations where it showed that even Sergeant Carver wanted to try and adopt the young kid that went back into the foster home, the group home. And then obviously there was one, Bunny, the former Sergeant Bunny, who took it upon himself to adopt Naaman. Like, you know, and Naaman was, this is what's very interesting as well, is a lot of these young kids are so smart, so intelligent. They grow up with their street savvy, they're wise, they're street wise. They don't have any, there's no emphasis or importance put onto their education. They don't have any support there. It's all about survival when they go outside the front door. But they're just used as statistics when it comes to school. They're just all about ticking a box, you know. And even how hard it was to break down the educational system to show that these guys need to learn in a different way, you know. And Bunny tried to kind of try to change the education system, and I know that that was tough. But do you know what, I can identify with that. When I was in school, I wasn't the most articulate, I struggled in school, really, really struggled academically. And you know, I was gone at 15, but I was just thinking, like, you know, that it's not too different here as well. When you're coming from a family that there's no real importance or emphasis put onto education, you know, the education, you can slip through the system very quick. I was very lucky, and I had boxing, and I just kind of had somewhere to kind of put all of my positive, or put all of, channel my energy into. But later on, when I was ready academically, I was able to go back. But you know, some of these kids are lost through the system. One of the saddest parts of the whole thing for me was to just see Duquan at the very, very end, which was just heartbreaking. It really was heartbreaking. A young kid with so much promise, so much potential. And you see when Presbo, the teacher, former policeman, once he put a bit of effort and a bit of effort, a bit of care and a bit of attention into this young kid, this young kid just blossomed. And but obviously, you know, the connection was broke somewhere along the way.
1: Yeah, the scene opens, the whole series opens with players playing chess, and they're like, the king say the king is how that is. It's like the king is always going to be the king, because, and that means loads of different things. The king is going to be the king from a drug ping perspective, but the king doesn't change and the system doesn't change. Everybody has their role Dookie's role was to be born a young, essentially an orphan from the get-go in a drug-infested environment, and it's almost impossible for him to break out, even with a tiny little bit of help along the way. It's tragic. That's why I think this is absolutely amazing work, and it's still amazing work 20 years on. Like, it's incredibly relevant. Yeah. I love The Sopranos. The Sopranos is way funnier than...
0: Yeah.
1: Like, every time you watch... I think it's a good idea to secretly watch a lot of episodes and then to have to go back and watch them again. Because actually, Peter Coonan said he watched the whole thing three times and got something different out of it every time.
0: Yeah.
1: I've got a confession. I've watched The Sopranos three times and it's absolutely hilarious. As it goes along and you take the, is he going to kill this guy? Is that guy going to get killed? When you know what the plot is, you can kind of just settle in and relax at the jokes because they kind of come thick and fast. And that's maybe, there's not much crack. There's a bit of crack. There's an amazing scene
2: Different type of crack.
1: Well, where Bunk and McNulty are on the scene of a murder and only use one word repeatedly. It's an all-time classic scene.
0: Yeah. I loved The Sopranos as well. Like, I loved every single episode. I think when it came to the whole act, I tell you what it is, because we love The Godfathers and The Goodfellas. We love the mafia films. We just absolutely loved them, and we never wanted those films to end. They were so good, and they're all around 2-3 hours long. So when The Sopranos come on, it was like having, you know, you're having a marathon, ultra marathon of just mafioso, organized Italian crime, from the Italian families that we fell in love with. And I say that like fall in love with it's gas because like oh excuse me I'm pushing my table there, wobbling the camera. Even Tony Soprano, he's a guy that we should hate. He's a murderer. He's a cold-blooded monster. But he draws you in. You want to love him. He's like, sometimes he's like a big, soft, lovable rogue. And then he just changes in an instant into this like cold-blooded murderer, intimidator, manipulator. Like he just, it's incredible. I believe even like I thought the acting of The Sopranos was just incredible. And I couldn't wait to do a little bit of research because I didn't know much about James Gandolfini. I knew he passed away, and it was really tragic as well, but way before his time. But I couldn't wait to do some, you know, a little bit of watching him in interviews and everything. And I remember watching his first, the first clip I watched of him on YouTube of collecting one of his Emmy Awards. And even when he spoke for the first time and I heard him speaking, out of character, I was really let down, you know. So I felt let down. So I was like, "It's not Tony Soprano," do you know what I mean? Because I had like just only knew him as Tony Soprano. So it was, but what a show! And some of the cast said that some of their best acting lessons were hanging around during the whole filming, watching Tony and Carmella deliver some master classes inside the house. Like, the rest of them didn't have to be there, but they hung around because they just said that they were master classes. They hung around watching them, and they were fantastic.
1: Yeah, I think the Sopranos probably is ahead slightly. Like, if you think about how important a work like The Wire would be now, and still is, and still has so much currency, like, the story of The Sopranos, essentially, it's a family drama, a kitchen sink drama with loads of violence and guns and drugs and sex. So, like, you know, it's kind of what everybody wants to watch on TV for 80 hours. It's slightly an extended... I think the level of consistency that they have certainly gives it an advantage when it comes to power ranking here. Things I should remind everybody, of course, that these are both available to stream right now on Now TV. You can get The Sopranos, you can get The Wire. We're not talking about Succession. Is Succession HBO? I don't know. If it is, we should be talking about it in these terms. And if you haven't seen Succession yet, that should be
2: it's
1: next.
2: Incredible.
1: If we were to power rank them, if there's a one ahead of the other, is The Sopranos slightly ahead? It sounds like it is for you, Eric.
0: I just think it is. The acting is just incredible. But like you know, but it is that kind of portrays a family, a mafia family, you know, with handed down traditions from before, you know, to try and keep the family going. They think they're the good guys, but they're really, really bad guys, like, you know what I mean? But I think And for in terms of entertainment, it's really, really good for entertainment. You know, the one-liners in it are just like, you know, they're a dozen a minute, like, and yeah. I mean, Paulie's one of the best actors I've ever seen. He's incredible. And then The Wire obviously is portraying a city, the whole system, which is very much like real life, and how the morale can go in the force, in the police force, and you know when they're not, you know, when they're not getting the support and the resources that they need, you know, morale, apathy, that can all just like set in. And even at one stage, I think it was like McNulty couldn't afford to pay child support, you know. Here's a man like a detective. Now I know he was doing a fair amount of drinking as well, so that didn't help, you know, especially when he was paying for rounds and whatnot. But like, it just showed you the real life struggles even of the like the good guys that we, you know, we call the good guys. And then nothing really changes at the end of The Wire. So people are talking about the endings of both. Nothing really changes at the end of The Wire. It's just back to square one. Do we ever learn? It's the same system. Someone else will come in and take over the running of the drugs. You know, the sergeant goes on to the mayor goes to governor, whatever. And it's just the system just plays around. But the kids, the devastation in the kids and the people that fall through the system and fall through the cracks, you know, they're irreparable.
1: 100%. And if you were to say which of these is going to have a longer term impact on society, like The Sopranos has become a huge kind of cultural force. The Wire hasn't quite reached that same level, I don't think. But actually, I think in 30 years' time, people are going to go back and watch The Wire and go, this predicted a lot of the stuff that is still happening. I don't know. If we were to power rank them, I guess you got to pick here. That's the problem, that we ask people to come on and make commitment to something. So is it Sopranos 1, Wire 2? Is it a short head?
0: Yeah, Sopranos for me, because of the entertainment value in it. And just like, because like, you know, when you watch one TV, you want to watch entertainment. The Wire, though, actually is more like real life. More like real life, current affairs, what's going on in society. A brilliant, absolute brilliant portrayal of how it all works. And I think if you're going to ask me about standing the test, I think The Wire will stand the test of time. I think The Wire will be as much as relevant in 30 years' time. And therefore, like, you know, I can see that being... Even The Wire didn't get the recognition in the first few years, I believe, either.
1: Yeah.
0: You know? People weren't really interested in it. No. You know, maybe... Why is that? You know, I wonder why that is. Because it's very real. It was very real then. It's very real now. Do people choose to look away? You know, do we even know we're looking away? Do we bury our heads in the sand? You know, because it's very factual, fact of matter stuff that's happening. And
1: what do you think? It's an interesting point. What do you think? Because, like, you know, I see you.
0: I think
1: you go out and talk to schools all the time. You know that people are looking away.
0: I think there's an element of it, an element of ignorance, you know, just like ignorance is bliss. You know what I mean? And it's not our problem, it's their problem. You know, that kind of way. So, you know. It's society's problem. You know, we're all part of society. We're all the one, you know. We can't just point fingers and say that problem's over there and it's grand once it doesn't come over on my side of the street. That's ridiculous thinking, you know. You know, if you're going to, you know, it's like anything. You know, anyone that's involved in sport knows this, you know what I mean? If you have only, you know, 12 or 15 players performing, you know, you're not going to win. Most of the time you won't win anyway. Very rare that you will probably get across the line with the victory. Everybody on a team, and that's what I see in society, is a team. It's a collective effort from everybody. You can't, if there's one cog in the wheel damaged or not pulling away, you know, the rest is affected. So that would be my take on it. And I'm, in some ways, I hope, I'm optimistic. I hope that, you know, that recent events can actually... Sometimes that things like that need to happen, do you know? There needs to be that kind of revolutionary kind of shake-up. But will it go back? Will it change radically the way it's supposed to change? That's hard to know. That's really hard to know, because I still think the divide, the disparity between black and white is huge. It's huge still, over in America at least anyway. So, and then, you know, the inequality and... It's it's shocking, really.
1: Yeah, I would hope that we in this country take an opportunity to have a conversation about everything that's happened over the last 6 months, both globally and here, like ourselves. Like, what kind of country do we want to live in when you're talking about, like, there's inequality here, and we probably, again, are kind of quite happy to look over at America and go, geez, that's terrible over there, isn't it, without actually addressing the fact that this inequality does exist. There are parts of Ireland that are incredibly poor.
0: My 8-year-old son is in a school project NEFA in Atai, and it's a multicultural school now, and I've never once heard, he's 8 now, I've never once heard him, and just like all people of all races, all backgrounds in his class, from multicultural class, I've never once heard him mention white, black, anything like that. Nothing. Never. Once. You know, just the names of the people that's in his class, and that's it.
1: So all it took was a normalisation.
0: Yeah, but like I think that, like I am positive for the future. Like I think the younger kids, and again it goes back to learned behaviour. I think it's a lot of this kind of fear that people have, especially in America. It's on a different level over there. You know, the fear that's in them, like, you know, the fear of love, fear of connecting. You know. We're no different from each other. And I just think that young kid, a lot of the behavior that's going on is learned behavior. And anything that we can learn, we can relearn. You know, if you'd looked at the Wire illustrates that very good with Naaman, you know, he only knew how to be a gangster. He wasn't very good. And his mother was pushing him even into the gangster world. His father was pushing him. But Bunny, the former sergeant, police sergeant, through perseverance and effort, was able to reteach him, you know, and he was able to relearn a different way. And I think that's what needs to happen. People need to relearn, check in with themselves, check in with their core beliefs, their values, and realize that there is nothing to be afraid of. We are all the one.
1: 100%.
0: You know?
1: I should tell everybody, Succession is a HBO, and it is also available to stream on Now TV at the moment. People are asking us about that. So a reminder, watch whatever you're in the mood for on Now TV. Eric, in terms of training and staying fit, we've seen the footballers come back over the last week or so. And yeah, some of them, their touch has been a bit off. You were sparring this week for the first time, is that right?
0: Yeah. I was, yeah. Sparring there Monday there for the first time. And I've been very lucky now that I was... Well, I say lucky, but like you make your own luck. I trained all the way through lockdown. I did online fitness classes as well, and thanks to the Kildare Sports Partnership for getting behind that initiative. And then I'm working with some companies as well, doing private online classes and that. So it's good. It gave me the incentive to keep working and keep going. And right through for the whole 3 months, 3-4 months, I was able to train, and I'm very, very fit. And all I need to do is sharpen up now with my sparring and stuff, and hopefully I can get news on a fight soon. I know my manager's working behind the scenes there trying to get me, trying to secure my next fight. And so I hope to have news for you soon on that, please God.
1: Would that be like August time, August, September? Is that when you might be allowed to get back in?
0: Yeah, I think there's a lot of shows coming on now around August. There's a lot of boxing happening in August. I hope there's an international ban at the moment, like for, you know, like opponents from, you know, South America, you know, Eastern Europe.
1: Yeah.
0: So a lot of the shows that are going on in the UK. And they can only be British or Irish opponents. So I'm hoping, I'm making myself available, and hopefully my manager can secure me a fight. So.
1: Well, we'll talk to you again around that time. Fingers crossed. And you've been great on lockdown. Your YouTube channel has been a huge success, and I know that it has been a source for people who have wanted to stay active and to get a bit of advice on it too. So what's the YouTube channel address?
0: It's just Eric Donovan. YouTube channel, Eric Donovan, yeah. And you'll see a load of boxing videos there, and a few fitness videos, and a couple of tips and tricks on how to get healthy and stay fit.
1: Always thought-provoking talking to you, Eric. Thanks a million for joining us this morning.
0: Thank you. Take care, lads.
1: Thanks. It's Eric Donovan there talking to us about The Wire and putting it up against The Sopranos. And I don't know, it kind of sounded like we ended up with a draw for that one. A reminder, of course, you can stream award-winning dramas such as Game of Thrones and Parks and Recreation on Now TV. And that is pretty much it for us from the OTB Culture Hall of Fame.
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4: Yeah, latest version and latest episode of You Had To Be There on this morning's OTB. I'm delighted to welcome to the show this morning the Sunday Independent sports writer, Declan Lynch. Declan, how are things?
7: Good, good.
4: Thanks for hopping on. I know this is a stressful slot for a lot of people because narrowing it down to five is not an easy thing to do. Your list, no. I have to say, is eclectic and different and varied. And it's a throwback as well, some of them. We'll get straight into them because at number one, we're going all the way back to 1974. It's an FAI Cup semi-final, Athlone Town, your own beloved Athlone Town. In a 5-0 defeat, I think it is, to Finn Harps at Oriel Park. Memorable for a number of reasons, this one, Declan.
7: This was such a big event at the time for me and for any Athlone Town fan. We were in the Cup semi-final for the first time. We'd gone up with Finn Harps a few years before into the League of Ireland. So it was kind of the two clubs were kind of on a similar sort of footing, except Harps were really good now. They were very good. Brendan Bradley and Charlie Ferry and players like that. Athlone were also very good.

0: good. This was the team that the following year would the famous draw with AC Milan. You know, so they were a good side, and it was such a kind of an event because it was in Oriel Park, and I guess the you know there were such it was such a prize at the end of it. I mean, the idea at the time that you would have be in the FAI Cup final and it would be covered live on television was kind of incredible, right? At the time, it used to be a big thrill if you got a little, highlight, a few minutes of highlights on a Sunday night on this RTE sports program that they used to have. I remember, like, if there was TV coverage down in St. Mel's Park, you know, they'd throw up a bit of scaffolding and, build a kind of a temporary TV stand. And poor Jimmy McGee would have to climb up the ladder and do his best for about like 3 minutes of highlights. But to actually sort of be in on the cusp of, you know, having a full, live, cup final, at Daily Mount, it was like, you know, moving from medieval times into the modern world. So all of these things were, kind of creating this huge sense of occasion on the day. And Athlone, I think, you know, they'd stayed in the Ballymascandalon Hotel in Dundalk the previous night. You know, it was a big deal. Everything was being done properly. And we were very confident, even though, you know, Harps were very good. And everything went horribly wrong. Harps were great on the day. They went into a 2-0 lead. And at that point, something snapped, literally. I mean, Mick O'Brien, the goalkeeper, who was a beloved character. I mean, Mick, his heart was absolutely in the right place. He was, you know, hugely fit and enthusiastic. And, you know, at St. Mel's, he used to do all these complex exercises to keep himself entertained while the ball was at the other end of the pitch. So he was a real character, you know, and everybody loved Mick. And Mick was maybe so upset or so kind of disturbed by what was happening himself that he swung on the crossbar at Oriel. And the crossbars at Oriel were not made of the same stuff as the crossbars at St. Mel's, which were kind of steel, I guess. Or
1: we've got a video here rolling across the screen as well of one of these incidents, I think. So he properly breaks in half.
0: Yeah, he just, it was a wooden crossbar, I guess, and he wasn't accustomed to it, and it just broke. And it was just so shocking. There was an announcement, you know, is there a carpenter in the ground? No, this kind of thing.
2: He was playing left back.
0: The game was stopped for several minutes, and there was, you know, they literally hammered a job together on the crossbar. And the game resumed somehow. It went into a further decline for Athlone. The match finished 5-0 for Harps, but at a certain stage, Mick, he said later that he was trying to fix the bar, that he saw something that he thought might sort of fix it. I guess he might have been afraid it would come down again or something. And he had another kind of go at it. And again, the whole thing came.
1: So twice it happens.
0: Okay. Now, he was sent off, he was actually suspended for a good while afterwards. It appeared on Saint and Greasy the following weekend.
1: Oh, brilliant.
0: You know, kind of, all right, Saint, look at the Irish, you know, like our disgrace spread throughout the world, you know. It was like the worst possible outcome for the day. I remember going back from Dundalk that day, and I don't think I've ever been as depressed after any sporting event ever, you know, since. I mean, I'm permanently scarred by it, you know. And that was the famous, and it was such a pity that as well as Mick O'Brien, because, like, you know, he didn't let us down on the day, like, you know. Mick was a great guy, you know, and it was really unfortunate that it was him, of all people, who became the sort of poster boy for this day of shame.
1: This should be a precursor to, like, you know, permanently scarred from us. You just named for like three sporting events. This is our slot for permanent. Yeah, I could definitely.
3: You had to be there. You were definitely scarred from us. Maybe come up with a different name for the, for the slot. That's a brilliant first pick, Declan, I have to say. Your second pick is also nostalgic. It's mid-70s, Laytown, Now, the Leitrim races are such an important part of the East Meath culture, but and often used as prep for the Galway Festival, I know as well. But it's a tradition that goes back so far, Declan. You remember, in particular, even one of the horses you backed back in the mid-70s as a kid.
0: You know, you see, it was the first, again, I was just a kid, it was the first race meeting I was ever at. And my father brought me along to it. And it's a mind-boggling thing that Laytown is still there. And it was there at the time. It's like a pop-up race meeting, you know, that was invented, that has been going for, you know, God knows how long, a century, more than that. And it's a full race meeting, right? It's like, you know, they have, to me at the time, it seemed always a day out at the seaside or whatever, right? But it was this full race meeting. And it was such a shock to the system. Like, you know, you have, a little kind of parade ring. They had a tote building set up, temporary tote building. Like, it had all of these sort of usual things of a race meeting. And including the actual racing on the strand when the tide is out. And it was like, this wasn't my first race meeting. It was such a formative experience because, you know, it was probably the first time I had a bet, you know, it's like probably 20p or something on the tote. And so I remember this horse, Bay Tree, that won. And the idea would actually, you know, it was free money to be had. The backing horse is an extraordinary sort of discovery. Even like reading the papers beforehand, looking at the hipsters in the morning papers. Remember, the Irish Press had a particularly good kind of layout. There was this guy who used to do a form, I think it was called, and he used to give 1, 2, 3. You know, he'd give a preview of the race and go, you know, first, second, and third. And it struck me as well that, you know, what an image of life in general. You know, when you read the hipsters in the morning, and it's all optimism, and they're making a case for their selections, and it's all kind of, you know, the day is full of possibilities, yeah? And there's nothing quite like reading those guys on the way home, right?
1: With the old battered newspaper.
0: Right? You now know what the day has brought, and reality has set in again, right? And but I still used to enjoy reading them somehow on the way home, and just thinking, like, you know, God, you know, how you know, that glad, confident morning, no more, drive home with no money.
1: Totally relate to what he's saying as well.
0: It was fantastic just to be at that meeting. And like, I've seen it covered by At the Races and stuff, who regard it as a great novelty, this, you know, race meeting on the Strand. But it set me off, really. My father used to bring me to race meetings, but there was a good friend of mine whose father as well was a big racing man, and I probably went to more meetings with him because he was an absolutely inveteran. He was from the north. He was a solicitor from the north, from Armagh. And a lot of those guys used to go to, there was a bunch of them used to go to a lot of meetings like Dundalk, and particularly Phoenix Park, which would be my next selection, I guess, in terms of racing. I loved the park particularly. I think it's one of the great losses to our civilization that there's no more race than Phoenix Park. There was just something about it. It was it was a very, very odd track, you know. It had a very strange finishing post. Like, the finishing post was at a weird angle of the stand. It wasn't like head on. It kind of was, at a funny, a strange angle. I'm not sure why. Like, the stand were literally kind of in the wrong place, kind of. But it just gave this kind of unique atmosphere to it. They used to have this very old fashioned thing where you'd have the Artane Boys band or something would play a few toots at the start of every race, like you'd see in American films at the start of the race, you know. And it was just a really nice place. Also, I also often thought that when the Celtic Tiger came in, imagine if the Phoenix Park had been still there, that you could literally just walk up to it from the city centre. It was a real kind of loss, even though by the time it was finished, it was always flat racing, and it had just, like, you would have like four and five horses in each race. Now, I still really, really loved it. And at that point, again, I was telling this friend of mine, his father was a really big racing guy, and he would have us listening in to people's conversations. Like, we were just kids, you know? So he would send us after Barney Curley or someone like that, you know? And just to sort of get the vibe from Barney and see if he was listening, basically snooping on, like, just to see if he was, you know, muttering anything to one of his associates about what horse might be going to win this race. I remember once we were sent after Mrs. Magnier, who was the Clem Magnier, the trainer, his wife, was seen going into the tow. Just have a small bed, I don't know, 50p or something like that. And we were sent, there's Mrs. Magnier, go after Mrs. Magnier and see what she's backing. And we literally stood behind Mrs. Magnier and heard her backing her own horse, right? Okay, 50p on her own horse. And we went back, and that horse won. So we felt we had, we had done great. We had sort of, we almost became men in that moment, you know what I mean? We had delivered the vital piece of information.
1: I can relate.
0: It was such a great sort of, discovery, all that, the racing. It was like, all the intrigue and all the sort of just part of the racing itself, which was great. I mean, just the bookies at the time, like these Sean Graham, Terry Rogers, these guys who would take really large amounts of money, you know. I mean, they were on the knob. They would be taking, like, you know, 4 or 5 grand, something like that, and they wouldn't wipe the boards if they got that. You know what I mean? They would take and sort of in... But maybe they were 7-4, might become 6-4, you know? So it was great looking at that and just watching, bookies themselves. I mean, I would look at these guys and think, what a job, you know? They all seem to have a bit of a tan, you know? And, they had these big satchels full of money, and they went to race meetings all the time, you know? What a life, you know? That'd be the Phoenix Park would always be my favorite track. I never really liked Leopardstown for some reason. It was a bit more suburban or something. I loved the Curra. The Dock was a great track. But the Phoenix Park, really, that was the one.
1: Yeah, that bringing up a lot of memories there, and like what Declan is saying about the paper, and they used to have these mystical names. They still do, like Captain Keane and the Tipster, and this image then as the race meeting was just bleeding itself to its conclusion, to see the Irish Independent, that one page that was like literally torn out of the paper, just like flickering in the wind. And you look at those selections, the crumpled kind of tattered paper that is now no more, but had so much optimism more, and great memories as well.
3: Yeah, lovely image for sure. And your next pick, Declan, we're going to 1989 for your penultimate pick. The Republic of Ireland beating Spain by a 0-0 at Lansdowne Road. This was a qualifier, of course, for the Italian 90 World Cup. Great atmosphere at this match, I'm told, and a serious memory for you as well.
0: Yeah, I mean, it was an amazing atmosphere. And it was almost like the last time we could have such an atmosphere. I went with George Byrne, the great rock journalist friend of mine. And George and I had been also at the start of that era, or sorry, the end of the last match that Owen Hams, the manager for, was Ireland and Denmark. And it was a terrible day. Ireland were beaten 4-1 by Denmark, who were a really good team at the time. And I remember that later that night, we were in the International Bar drowning our sorrows, and Eamon Mac Walsh, I mean, you know, the famous Bejeweled in Ireland, Dublin in the rare old times.
1: Fad of Shane, isn't it?
0: And we were there, and Eamon Mac Walsh came in, and he said, Brian Brew was the only fella that could beat them Danes. Which didn't improve our mood any greater. But fast forward, and now it's Euro 88 has happened, and Ireland are now looking really good. But there was always this kind of this, we just beating one of these teams like Spain, like in a really important match, was always kind of a bit elusive. I mean, that would be a huge breakthrough if we could manage it in qualifiers for Italian 90. And we were on the terraces opposite the main stand. Yeah, and the interesting thing is, it was just a few weeks after Hillsborough. So the whole world would, of football, like, you know, the standing on terraces and all that kind of thing would start becoming a kind of almost a thing of the past. But there was this really intense atmosphere, almost like a kind of a crazed atmosphere on the day. There's 50,000 people out, which in itself is kind of scary. And the Spaniards, it was really interesting to see it. Like, they were disturbed by it. They were put off by it. Anytime any of them would go near the touchline to take a throw in, they would be shouting at them. It was a really kind of frenzied atmosphere. And I remember, like, Steve Staunton was on our side of the pitch, like, obviously for the first half. He was really good on the day. He was, you know, he was just come into the side. And, you know, we think, oh, here's another guy, Steve Staunton. You know, I mean, he's good. And he even wasn't one of the main players for us, you know. So Ireland scored after about 17 minutes. And at the time, we thought it was Frank Stapleton. It turned out it was actually an own goal by Mitchell, the Spanish guy. Now, I call him Mitchell because apparently that's the correct pronunciation. Everybody called him Michel, but Jack Charlton called him Mitchell, and Jack was right. Now, Jack wasn't intentionally right, but he just preferred to call him Mitchell. And as it happens, as luck would have it, Jack was always sort of looking, even in this, for not pronouncing Spaniards' names. So it turned out it was an OG, but the Spaniards didn't take it well at all. I mean, like, Butragueño was their big player at the time. He was taken off in the second half, and they complained afterwards, you know, saying this was not a football match. You know, the pitch was terrible, and the pitch was terrible. It was a rugby pitch. Jack used to actually praise the groundsman for making it as much like a rugby pitch as possible, because again, he still portrayed us as this kind of bad. You know, the underdog up against these sophisticates. But it was, you know, their whole attitude was this had just been, they had just been subjected to this sort of medieval savagery, and it wasn't football, which only kind of increased our sense of jubilation. But it was 1-0. Ireland won that game, and that was absolutely, that really was a breakthrough. It was the final breakthrough, if you like, of Jack's team. And they qualified fairly easily after that. You know, it was a great day when they beat Hungary 2-0, I think, really sunny Sunday. But there was a sense that they were on the, you know what I mean, they were kind of on the home straight at this stage. But that was, you know, that was big.
3: Yeah, unbelievable. Even reading here, Steve Staunton was not due to start, but Chris Morris, the regular right back, recovering from an appendix surgery, and then Chris Hughton moved from right to left back to accommodate Staunton. Your final pick then, Declan, is another brilliant one. Patrick Harrington winning the Irish PGA Championship in 2007, a week before his first major at Carnoustie in the Open. So this was at the European Club at the beautiful British Bay, down in County Wicklow.
0: Yeah, they'd almost put it on specially for Patrick, because it was a week before Carnoustie, before he won his first major. Mm. And it was a wee bit like Leyton. You know, you could want people, we wandered up there with the kids, myself and a couple of friends of mine, who were like 5 or 6 years of age. And it was like very open and very, like, it wasn't a huge crowd at it. There was a lot of local people. And you could just kind of wander around after Borig. You know, it was really unusual. It's like something very old fashioned about it. Because, you know, it wasn't the Irish Open. It was the Irish PGA. So it wasn't a huge corporate event, but it was at the European Club, which is a great track, really, because what I like about it is it's very understated. You know, the actual, like, during the Celtic Tiger years, you know, all these Taj Mahals were built in the middle of nowhere, these golf clubhouse, you know, these luxurious, magnificent sort of creations. Of course, the European Club isn't really like that. Do you know what I mean? It's more sort of understated. It's all about the golf, you know. So it was a great venue. They set it up more or less specifically for Patrick. But even then, like, you know, he won.

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3: Brilliant. Now they're wonderful picks. Declan, just to run people through them again. FAI Cup semi-final 1974, Mick O'Brien breaking the crossbar twice, the Athlone Town goalkeeper in that 5-0 defeat to Finn Harps. You had the Leitrim races in the mid-70s in East Meath. You had the Phoenix Park races in the late 80s as well. And the famous late great Terry Rogers, the bookmaker as well. Ireland's win over Spain at Lansdowne in 1989, that 1-0 win. And Steve Staunton's performance that day in particular. And Padraig Harrington winning the Irish PGA Championship at European Club in 2007, a week before Carnoustie. Declan, great picks. Thanks a million for those. I know it's not easy to narrow them down, but fair play.
4: Okay, thanks. Bye.
3: 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Declan Lynch there, the Sunday Independent sports writer. That is your latest episode of You Had to Be There.
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13: I'm delighted to say that Diarmaid Ling is back in an Off The Ball studio. You're welcome back, Diarmaid.
14: Yeah, thanks very much, Owen. It's good to be here.
13: We're here to talk about the Wild Irish Retreat. For anybody who hasn't heard of this, what is the Wild Irish Retreat?
14: I suppose the one probably most relevant to Off The Ball is, well, there's three different retreats, and it's a kind of a rewilding Oscailge. I think I'm as good a representation as I have been for a while on rewilding the late night and early morning. But it's, I suppose with the retreat, it's... from my experience here, even like of moving from the city out and feeling that I needed to probably connect into something in myself that was a little bit stronger than what I was working off from here. Like I found the potential and the possibility in Dublin was always fantastic, and the people, and you know, it was just. But I found it was always busy and never kind of had time to. I was going somewhere onto something else, and so I remember in the move that I made west, I kind of wanted to spend a little bit more time in open space and in wilder spaces to see why I was maybe chasing that busyness, or why I was looking for that, and what was beyond it. And yeah, I found a great strength in it. I found great value in it. The more I went into it, and the more, you know, eating wild food, out swimming in the sea and in the middle of winter, and climbing mountains, and just yeah, out in nature more often than not. And I met a fantastic woman down there, and I didn't expect that, definitely. I expected that to happen, if anywhere in Dublin, but what I expected was to be in, but she said to me, no, a house is just shelter for when the weather is bad or whatever. We're out other than that. Always out doing whatever you want to be doing outside. And so that was a whole other, I had never thought of that. Like, I grew up in Wexford Town, and you'd be going to things obviously outside, but this idea of like being outside almost all of the time was totally not really foreign to me. So it was through that and through engagement with the language, I found great shelter and great strength in the Irish language as well. The more and more that's come to life inside of me, the more I've realised that it's not just a school language, you know, something that you see, a subject in school. It's just, you see something in English, you see something in Irish, that the Irish language is actually a way of seeing the world that's different to English, like that allows you to see the world in a different way. And I find in a very relevant way to the current ecological kind of crisis that we're facing in some way. The Irish language has a great understanding of the rhythms of nature. Not that English doesn't have it, but it's just, I think it's native to us in a way that makes sense to us, you know.
13: How so? Is that like the way it sounds, the sort of lilt of the Irish language, or how does that manifest itself?
14: I think maybe in some senses in the poetic, onomatopoeic nature of it in one way, but I think also in the words. I just went to see Manachán McGann's show, Aráin agus Im, and he takes you through a list of different words and the kind of the movement that's behind them, like the actual, the measurement of things and the

0: explanation and things are carried in a more in the use of a natural movement of a weather pattern. Or I remember coming across a word a couple of years ago, and it was actually the explanation of the word that blew me away, and it was the description of a bad pint, and it was a raindrop that comes down through a thatched roof and rolls down the side of the wall, and that you would collect that and drink it. That's how bad the end of the pint was. And I thought, and it tells its own stories. I can't remember the word, but I thought that they'd have a word for that, that there would be, that it would be that kind of a description. So a word that just impacts your, you know, you move from word to word very quickly, but a word like that has such gravity to it. It has a whole story behind it and a whole imagery behind it, and that's just one word. And if you have that in a kind of list of sentences, all of a sudden there's a greater, I don't know, there's a greater energy in it, you know?
1: Yeah.
0: And I mean, it makes perfect sense anyway. The whole idea of stripping us of our language in the first place was to weaken us. And I mean, to me, the ultimate revolutionary act in the country at the moment would be to take it back, because I think it's to strengthen us. And that was definitely my experience. I feel like my life is enriched immeasurably from going back into the Irish language. It may be just my own experience, but I get to, we've run a couple of these retreats now, and there was a particular bit of feedback that I was interested in, because if I have this opinion, it has to be, you have to be able to back it up with somebody who experiences the retreat and says, hang on there now, like, you can't go around making those claims if it's not accurate, you know. But there was one of the girls on the retreat last year, Sinead, and I chatted to her up in Dublin here afterwards. I just happened to meet her, and I was asking her, like, you know, I wanted to really, like, how was it? Was it, you know, was it of value to you? And she said she ended up doing a TV interview for work the following week, and she's never done one before, but she said during the interview she just felt this surge of strength, and she just said, I really feel like I found that down in West Kerry, you know. So Dúisig de Gocas, we call it, which is to awaken your heritage, and this idea of letting your heritage flow through you, letting your culture flow through you a little bit more, is a possibility that I think we're sitting on that we're not maybe tuning into as much, because, or maybe it, I won't follow that one too far.
2: Well, it's up on screen at the moment, the poster for that, and there's one at the start of June, the 14th to the 16th, but the 28th, 29th and 30th as well, is one as well, and they're all in West Kerry, Dermot, are they?
0: They are. They're all overlooking County Shebale, just off the back of Ballyferrer, and it's a place where I lived for a couple of years and collected wild food. Went down at low tide to collect the seaweed and played hurling on the beaches and swam and climbed the cliffs for sunsets, looking over the baskets. And so I know the terrain so well, and you just want to kind of share it with everybody because it's so magical, you know. But we tried to do it on the baskets the first year. I'd spent a bit of time on the baskets, and the weather intervened, thankfully, because we just wouldn't have had the ability to have a yoke. There's no flat land on the baskets. Like, so it would have been an absolute nightmare, but it's worked. We've been delighted. The first year was a little bit chaotic because we didn't really know what we were getting ourselves into, but the second time now, it was really powerful. And we run a ritual as well. And I know that word has connotations, and I don't want to attend to them too much, but a sweat lodge that we build, and sweat will be part of it as well. You with Sally rods, and you make a bender and put blankets and sheets and stuff over it, and hot stones in the middle, and it's like this outdoor kind of wild sauna, and it's a kind of an old cleansing ritual of Celtic Ireland.
2: Right.
0: It's out of my comfort zone in many respects as well. Like, you know, I don't come from that. I don't come from that type of life. But I see the benefits of it. Yeah,
2: it's very interesting. Like, what do you think it was? You kind of touched on it already. The impact that going and experiencing more of the outdoors had on your love for Irish. Those two things, as you said, are linked. But what do you think it is specifically?
0: Yeah, they are intertwined. All right, we go to this Irish class on a Friday morning in Dingle, and it's really an exploration of the language. And there's a guy who runs it, Tús McGarrilt, and he's an old fisherman, farmer, and he has all of the language of all of the old tools and the movements of the weather and stuff like that. Like, he has all of this old terminology that's gone, and maybe in some sense is useless now, you know. Maybe it is useless because we don't cut turf ourselves or anything like that. Like, so what that instrument is called is maybe can be viewed as useless. But I found that I had to put a language on what I was experiencing, and the language that came most naturally to that was, it came through Irish. Now, I don't know, like, I mean, talking about meeting the woman that I met down there, like, I can remember, you know, it happened to me too, definitely, where I had just met somebody and send a text, and maybe half an hour later, you're thinking, oh, geez, what did I actually say in the text? You know, I'll be reading back over it. And it was all in Irish. Like, right. Our, this whole courtship was in Irish. And I remember reading back over it, and I was like, geez, I'm a poet. Like, this is like, this is magical. And I'm not, like, do you know, but...
2: Did she think you were a poet?
0: She thought I was. She was convinced of it. I had to tell her eventually. Yeah, maybe I haven't told her yet, so now, if you're watching. But yeah, no, it just flowed so naturally. And then, you know, any little small awakenings that you have, and no different to you or any of the lads here, like I've chatted to Jura and Joe enough about it, it's like when you discover something you want to just share with people.
2: Yeah.
0: And when I discovered since leaving hurling and stepping outside the GAA world a little bit and trying to look back in to see where can I find a role that's of value, I have found that giving people who've never played the game, or people who were burned by the game at a young age, you know, artists, musicians, people who didn't have that drive to kill the fellow up the road because he was from up the road, they were kind of surplus to requirements, I think, for a long time in the GAA. And I think maybe that's changing a little bit, but it's still that, you know, very competitive edge that maybe drives out people who are maybe more into expression or whatever, I don't know. And I found giving those people a hurl and just letting them play, and I call it wild hurling, I suppose, because there is no rules. There's a container of a game created, and it's a little bit like a cross between American football and hurling, a possession type game, but it can be played anywhere on any pitch between anybody. 7-year-olds play with 60-year-olds. Like, we've done all of that on the retreat, and I see the... The sharing of generations is a thing that's kind of, yeah, it's limited enough that happens, I think, in society now. So even getting people like that together, if I'm very good and somebody else is very weak, I have a responsibility as the very good one to create a little bit more space for the one who's very weak to maybe learn a little bit more. So I don't go and try and take the ball off them very, very aggressively. I just give them a little bit of space so they can learn a little bit. Mm. But I'm still trying to win. I'm still trying to get the ball, and I'm still trying to score. I'm still competitive, and I expect everybody else to be competitive too. But it's not forced. It's not like, you know, the outcome isn't as relevant nearly as just looking around and seeing people smiling ear to ear who don't play, who have never played hurling, you know, a little bit of a return to it. And we give the hurl to visiting dignitaries at times. And sometimes I think I kind of have an image somewhere in my head, like, of a scabbard, and everybody's back, like a leather scabbard with a hurl in it, like everywhere, just in case a game breaks out somewhere, you know, in a field or on a beach, or that it doesn't have to be on a pitch between the lines. It doesn't have to be that iteration, but that's the GAA iteration, but it's a very, very valuable thing. And Sheenie Mack, I like experienced it, and it gave me so much of my life. But it's more than that. The game is much more than that. It's much bigger than that, you know, and I think maybe we're forgetting that a little bit, you know.
2: Yeah, I was just about to ask, do you think that sort of kind of more philosophical view on things is seen as a weakness in some GAA circles?
0: I don't know that it is. Everywhere I go, I definitely, when I bring that in somewhere, I always get the feeling that it's not welcome, because I think that too. It's like wherever that thought arose in you, that arises in me too. And like, maybe they're looking at me thinking, you know, what's wrong with that fellow? But I don't ever actually, when I go back to my club, or when I go back, when I talk to any GAA people, like, I get the sense that they feel I'm putting words, now obviously not all of them, there's people who think I'm probably, you know, batshit crazy, and that's fine. But a lot of them, and the ones in particular who I would respect, think you're kind of putting words on something that we all suspect or know, and that's the feedback that I get a lot. And that, because I wouldn't continue on it if I just went around thinking this and everybody's saying, hey, what are you talking about? you wouldn't keep saying it. You'd look for where else you can add value. Like, you know, I'm looking for my purpose in the world every bit as much as anybody else. And when I feel like I've landed on it, I follow it with everything I have until there's enough feedback to say that's not the way to go. And you kind of look again, you know. So I think there are possibilities in the GAA. Like, I'm interested in what the social power of the GAA, GAA players, GAA clubs is. We do tremendous, it obviously serves communities around the country tremendously. But I think sometimes the idea of community can be a little bit narrow. The GAA community is what it is, maybe more than the greater community. And I think we need to start, if we're going to probably combine and combat, like I don't really think that electric cars and carbon trading and carbon sinks are going to solve the ecological crisis that we're facing ahead of us. I think it's in organisations like the GAA reaching out, combining more to see what strengths do we have that offer healing, that offer solutions to some of our most pressing problems, you know. So I'm interested in those bridges between not even organisations, but people, like, because the GAA people are a certain people, hurling people within the GAA people are a certain people. So it's just, what are the bridges and how can we cross them maybe a little bit more, you know?
2: Well, I do want to get into the hurling on the pitch, but, like, that's a very interesting point you've raised there, the bridge between the GAA and some of those crises, especially ecological crises. Mm. What is that bridge? How is that seen in say, 5 or 10 years' time?
0: Yeah, it's great. It's a lovely question, because I feel there's going to be answers to these questions naturally. This is, like, I was facilitating for a while and I would go in and you'd have everything controlled and this is okay, after half an hour we'll be here and an hour we'll be here and then we'll bring this in as this, like, presentation version. not for facilitation that way maybe, but there's more of an organization on what I was doing and I was afraid of what could come in, and so I would control what I could, or maybe more as a teacher, not as a facilitator with that. And I find now that it's actually, I'm controlling a little small bit and I'm leaving a big space so stuff can come in. Mm. And I find in answer to the question, that something like the ash dieback disease, which is a serious threat to the ash trees of Ireland, is probably going to wipe out maybe 99% of our ash trees, which is a significant amount, seeing as we have so many. And I wonder, do we have, like, you often hear people now, it's quite a common thing to be critical of the win-at-all-cost culture, but sometimes I wonder, where's the solutions often take place, I think, within the same culture, and sometimes I think by looking outside, you actually, there's some natural answers waiting for us if we just could be silent enough to listen to them. And I think the ash dieback disease actually represents that possibility, because when the GAA is moving more and more, I think, as it seems at the top level at least, towards a more corporate version of the game, following a few years behind rugby, following a few years behind soccer, following a few years behind American sport, I think in that trajectory, I think that we have a possibility through the ash dieback to actually reroute. Like, do we have a responsibility to the ash tree that has given us this possibility to play this game? Like, do we sincerely have a responsibility to it? And I believe that we do. And I think that we will, if the case may be that it would be a value to plant 200,000 or 500,000 ash trees and there was an army of planters needed and we've got a full army, and 100 years ago we needed a military army, but now we don't need a military army, we need a different type of army, and we have that in the GAA, and if that's what the ash tree needs, are we willing to come together as a community and as a club, take responsibility for the ash tree, plant those trees in the hope that we find more resistant strains for the ash tree to survive. Mm. And in that very action, there's that action towards the ash tree, but in that very action, there is a rerouting in something that's bigger than the game, and it's bigger than just us as people. It's like we're taking care again of this world around us, and in doing that, the disease is giving us, the disease is the medicine, you know, the disease is giving us the opportunity to actually look outside of our little small human world and reconnect with the greater world that I believe has maybe more answers for us than we realise. And I've certainly found that in my life, I found an awful lot by looking outside then maybe that pursuit of from within the community. You know, I don't think capital has the power to solve these issues. You know, I just don't.
2: But with an all cost mentality, the say no to complacency sort of attitude probably does. And like, I think that's a very, very interesting point that you raise. That the attitude is there. If you channel it into other things, you can.
0: It's undoubtedly there. Yeah, it's undoubtedly there. I know it's going off on a little bit of a but I think these are. It's a value to. I think it's a value. I hope so. Anyway.
2: Hugely, it absolutely is. We should talk a little bit about the hurling and
0: absolutely.
2: In a strange way, the man who's been spoken about more than anybody else is not a hurling superstar this week. It's Greg Kennedy, the Dublin selector, who came onto the pitch and caught that ball against Kilkenny and Nolan Park on Saturday night. What did he make of this?
0: I mean, the minute it happened, I'd say in the second replay from behind, I would have taken Donlough Cusick's line on it. Like, some people said instinctively he put up his hand to catch it, and in some senses he did do that instinctively, but he ran over and marked him. He saw what was happening, ran over and marked him, and then when the ball came over, he got it. And it was a great little passage of play, and somebody said from my home club, he said Dublin really came out of the game after Greg Kennedy went off, or they really fell out of the game after Greg Kennedy went off, and it was like, I don't think it can happen really, and I'm not a big kind of rules person. I think that, you know, everything should be enforced in a certain way, but he's stepping in onto the field, and that's fine. There's probably space for that, definitely, because messages have to be gotten across and stuff like that, but he took the referee's job into his hands, basically. He said this free shouldn't take place. Now, he did it when the game wasn't in play, and for that reason it wasn't as serious as if it was in play, but at the same time he did the referee's job. He said no, you can't take that free yet, so bring it back and take it again, and that's not Greg Kennedy's role.
2: No.
0: So from that point of view, and it's interesting because they were saying on, I think maybe on just live in the game, how much Kilkenny came into it afterwards.
2: Yeah.
0: And I remember playing against Galway in 2007 in the league quarter final, and I went in on maybe one of the Burks. I went to try and burst one of them by the shoulder, and I was never very good at doing that anyway, and I missed him, and I went in the McGuinn only to Sean Tracy on the far side, who's a giant of a man, and I kind of just kept going because I couldn't stop, you know. I was on the sideline and I bursted into him. Tracy turned around to me and he'd dig it a hurl into the ribs, and I was like, brilliant, like, this is, I was delighted, and I flew it for the rest of the game because it was just such a moment of aliveness in the game, you know. So it happens from time to time, and so I wouldn't be so critical of it, but in that case I don't think he can be doing the referee's job. Like, that's probably not why he's there.
2: Tommy Walsh is on your side as well in terms of bringing Nolan Park alive on Saturday night. How far are Kilkenny off the top teams in terms of winning an All-Ireland this year? I think we sometimes forget how close they were to Galway last year, who with the knock-on effect were so close to winning a back-to-back All-Ireland.
0: Players-wise, I mean, if you were to compare them, for example, to Tipperary on paper after, particularly after Sunday, when they're back on song, like, you know, they're back doing it. It seems like they're way off. But I remember doing a talk with Brian Cody before down in Wexford, and I was privileged to be on the stage. I mean, when I played, I had no time for Brian Cody at all. I thought, I felt he was boring, or he was always talking about these really simple things, and I thought there must be some magic behind what this is, you know. But as he spoke about the things that he spoke about, there was Jim Bulger was there with him, and he's a good Wexford man, Jim, and he was saying, time is coming to an end now, Brian, you know, and he was kind of delighting in it, like, and he said, it has to come to an end, and Brian was like, well, it doesn't have to come to an end. And everybody at the table was like, well, of course it does, Brian. And he said, well, what he was talking about was spirit, and he always talks about spirit, and I didn't understand the word until I kind of could look back in a little bit. And he said, that doesn't have to come to an end. And he's right, like, there is, the religions obviously used eternal spirit for a reason, like, that can be there. If you have a certain spirit and you maintain that spirit, performances can rise and fall, but you always see Kilkenny, they're never below 85% of what their capability is, 90% of what their capability is, even if they've got poor players. Whereas with Tipperary, you have, they're at 100%, like, after on Sunday, you know, they're back to this beautiful flow and hurling. But why were they at 60, or why were they at 40, why were they at 50, why were they at that? So in that sense, there's nothing constant in that, whereas what Brian Cody has instilled more than anything else is this idea that if you have your spirit right, everything else will kind of take care of itself. And even if you don't win, and I've played in games, Jeannie Mac, I've played in games where we lost and, you know, things didn't go our way, but I was part of a collective effort that was like superhuman, it felt at the time, you know, synergy or whatever it is, but everything just came together. And I enjoy thinking about games like that probably as much as, you know, games where you won, but maybe things didn't function so well. So I don't know. Yeah, I think they have that, and so they'll always be competitive. And then looking at Tipperary, and if they keep bringing what they're bringing, I think they're probably Limerick's biggest challengers in the year ahead. Yeah.
2: Is that the main reason why Tipperary looked so amazing on Sundays? That they've got that spirit back. That they've got the best out of themselves in terms of caring a little bit more.
0: Yeah, I wonder. I mean, I know that the analysts who analyse the game in terms of the measurement of the game will definitely have a lot of good reasons as to why they're doing what they're doing. I'm always kind of interested in how they got to the point of doing what they're doing, and it seems to be direct application of an ideology that they believe in the person who's saying it, and that they've maybe resolved some issues that they might have had in the squad that I think have showed up in Tipperary over time. Like, in fairness, there's a reason after each All-Ireland final that they've won, that, you know, they've kind of disappeared for a couple of years. Like, I don't, for some reason, they're not handling success so well over the last 10 years. I think they would have maybe back in the past, but certainly not in the way that Kilkenny would have, because you couldn't say that they didn't have the team to do it on paper. Mm. They certainly had the players to keep. They should be in their fourth, fifth, sixth All-Ireland final on the bounce probably, and they haven't been in that. So they don't seem to have managed that very well, but they needed, it seems like they needed something to, yeah, refocus them. And I don't know why that would be. I'm not privy to it, obviously, but Michael Ryan seemed like he seemed to be dealing immediately after they won the All-Ireland with all of those potential issues. It seemed like he was going to get them back on track. I remember thinking, okay, what are they going to do here now? How is this going to affect them? And he seemed to be saying all the right things, but they fell apart. I mean, they totally fell apart. And now back under Liam Sheedy, they seem to have rediscovered. They're doing what, they're making the runs, they're doing what, those extra hard yards that they weren't doing in the past. So I don't know how Cork, I'm not sure how... It doesn't really matter in some senses, I suppose. Like, the frailties of the Cork defence were definitely exposed, but it's not really in the mechanics of the movement. There are people there who describe that, and it's of complete utter value, but I don't see the game that way so much. Cork brought what they brought, but Tipperary were on. They were singing. Like, they were, everything was working. There was an effortlessness in their movement. There was, you know, that hasn't probably been there.
2: Yeah, they were absolutely brilliant. Are Limerick finally still your favourites for the All Ireland? I assume they were your favourites in the first place. That's a big assumption.
0: I always fall into that trap, and it seems like a common thing in hurling. When Galway won the All Ireland a couple of years ago, I was like, that's Galway going to win it. And I remember, I think when I was playing, when Cork won the All Ireland in 04 and 05, I was like, this is going to be 4 or 5 years of this. It turned out that Kilkenny actually did 4 or 5 years of it, so maybe that's where it comes from. But Limerick are. I'd have if Tipperary can maintain that. I think it's hard to sustain what Limerick have brought, and if there's any weakness in that, whatever that weakness is of it being hard to sustain over time, Tipperary have that freshness that would punish that, I'd say.
2: Right. So the Wild Irish Retreat. If anybody needs any more information on that, where can they go?
0: WildIrishRetreat.com is great, and Owen, yeah, greatly appreciate coming in. Thanks very much.
2: Not at all. Very best of luck with us, Dermot Ling. Thanks a million for popping in.
0: Thanks, Owen.
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2: Oh, you're kidding me.
3: September.
4: Kyle Lafferty.
1: Are you joking me?
4: Is that right?
2: I know, is that right?
4: Anybody else?
3: Leash, was it?
1: Like, that is one of the most stupid questions.
3: Darius Vassell?
2: Seriously, you all need to just stay quiet. 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
4: What is going on here?
5: Ho, ho, ho, and welcome, welcome, welcome to the holliest, jolliest, lolliest segment on Irish radio and online visual platforms. It is the festive, it is the traditional, it is the bah humbug crushing big fat crappy quiz of the decade. Every year we pit three teams of two contestants up against one another in a bumper quiz of sporting factoids of the end of the year, or on this occasion, the decade. Can I get a big cheer, everyone?
6: Yay.
5: Brilliant stuff. Allow me to welcome tonight's contestants. Introducing the first team, which is headed up by a man seen... That was the most pathetic cheer I've ever heard in my entire life. Introducing the first team, which is headed up by a man who is seen by some now as a traitor in his own county after the events of the last few months. He's done the right thing, though, and the greater good shall prevail, regardless of what those in McHale Park think of him. That's right, he did buy his kid a Dublin jersey during the summer, but who can blame a dad for not wanting to give their kid the gift of misery? Give it up for Nathan Nate Dogg Murphy.
7: Good morning.
5: You're welcome. trying to think when exactly this is going out, Nathan Murphy.
7: It's great to be here on yet again, another year.
5: You certainly are a morning person. You're very welcome. Joining Nathan is OTB's main snooker expert. He can do amazing things like tell the difference between Judd Trump and Mark Selby. He has such an interest in the sport that someone really needs to tell him that it is not 1987 anymore. Give it up for Shane Rocketman Hannan.
8: Thank you.
5: You're very welcome.
8: Thanks.
5: It's our first team.
8: Good to be here.
5: A formidable team.
8: Yeah.
5: Our next team is headed up by a coach, a pundit, and a Game of Thrones nerd, in no particular order. I say no particular order, but rumour has it that he's already told Jason Quigley and Paddy Donovan and Tyson Fury to find themselves another coach if HBO get cracking on a brand new series. Give it up for Andy Lee.
9: Yeah!
5: That's the thing.
9: I'm ahead of the team. I thought Ronan was...
10: Your team captain.
9: I'm leaning on you heavily.
10: Well...
5: Joining Andy is his partner in crime on Off the Brawl, a man from County Louth. They may call it the wee county, but they had loads of things going for it this decade, such as that great Stephen Kenny Dundalk team, that Dundalk team headed up by Stephen Kenny, and the Dundalk FC side that made it to the Europa League group stages. Give it up for Ronan, not that one, Mullen.
10: We had Rob Kearney as well. We had Rob Kearney for a long time, but now he's also gone, so this is it.
11: They won Leinster in 2010 as well. Oh, sorry, no.
12: Oh, now.
5: Too soon.
13: No blow.
10: Sarge.
5: Our final duo today is headed up by a man who joined the likes of Gay Byrne, Boris Johnson and Joe Schmidt this year. What do they all have in common, I hear you ask? That's right, they were all at one point or another trending on Twitter. Give it up for Joe Trendsetter Malloy. How does that feel?
12: Not good, it wasn't a good day.
9: What were you trying to...
12: It involved an incident with Gary Neville. Andy, we don't need to revisit it.
7: Oh, I missed the intro there. What happened? Sorry, I was trying to sort something out.
5: Joe Malloy speaks out for the first time since Gary Neville did.
12: The people came to my defence, so it turned out okay in the end, but it wasn't a good morning. We move on.
7: Still not laughing about it.
5: Joining Joe is a crappy quiz regular, sickened by the influx of new faces for the end of the year quiz. He knew about this band before they were cool, and certainly he don't need no Joe Malloy or Andy Lee to tell him what's cool. Give it up for Phil the Power Egan.
9: You're the current champion, Phil.
7: Are you?
9: No. Oh, last year's champ. Last year's Christmas champ.
7: Was he?
13: Yeah, who were you with?
14: It was Tommy Rooney, so...
11: But he's not here today.
7: I'm just glad for once I have a sober teammate.
5: That is very, very true.
11: Well, yeah, it's an advantage.
9: Not so sure.
11: Well,
7: I think.
11: Say nothing.
7: Were you not here for Kilban disgracing himself?
9: No.
7: But that was two
9: I
7: years
9: think
7: ago.
9: It was Jer, who was your last partner, and.
7: Also not great.
9: I do kind of remember you guys cheating, so I'll be keeping a close eye now.
7: Hoping
9: Owen. You know,
10: preemptive excuses from our team.
9: Deduct points. Right.
7: Sorry. Yeah. I take major issue with that. Yeah, I did not cheat in this quiz.
11: Defamation.
7: It's an outrage. You can't just accuse me of cheating.
5: There was something going on. Happening for sure.
9: Remember that?
7: It might have been Gilroy. I did not cheat.
10: Well, gloves.
5: Takes two to tango.
12: I mean, do the public believe Andy Lee or Nathan Murphy?
5: Yeah, it's true. It's true, Nathan.
9: Mayo believes me.
7: Jeez, because I haven't managed to build up this world's nicest man persona over the last 10 years. You know, just because I've been true to myself in this, you know, no acting
9: they might
7: here.
9: They might see behind
7: They're
9: the veil now.
7: Yeah.
5: Here's how today's quiz is going to work. There are going to be 8 rounds, which is where you all groan what? And the things that happen. Yeah, they're going to have regulars, such as the boring questions round, the magic number round, and of course, the rapid fire round. But there's going to be tons of special rounds in between, with the team with the most points at the end of the day picking up the esteemed title of Big Fat Crappy Quiz Champions of the Decade. Can I get a cheer at least? No. It actually is getting better. That's a really, really masculine cheer. Well done, everybody. Kicking things off with a classic. Round one, boring questions round. In this round, we're going to ask each team one boring question about sports from the decade that was. Never multiple choice. Conferring is allowed. Nathan and Shane, question one. The 2014 All-Ireland Hurling Final was one of the games of the decade. It ended in a draw, which was won by Kilkenny after a replay. Can you name their winning captain on that occasion?
3: 2014.
6: That's tough.
7: 2014. Did they go with the club player as captain?
3: Don't think they do.
7: No, they must, because they change captain every year. So no. Henry was
3: looking at me as cheating.
9: Yeah,
3: I think.
7: I don't even know why I'm looking at you because you have no idea.
3: I do know the answer to that.
8: Who was the keeper in 2014?
7: Owen Murphy. Would it have been Owen Murphy, or was it TJ? Would have been. Was TJ last year?
3: Oh, well, I don't think it was TJ in 2014.
7: 2014.
3: We need to
5: know
3: this
5: answer. Yeah, like.
9: Is there a shot?
7: We've only started.
5: Give me a hurler's name.
7: We've only started. Who else could it be?
3: That's a tough opening question.
5: It is.
3: That's a tough opening.
5: But it's respect. Hogan, respect for a good team.
7: Owen Murphy does something. Like, come yeah, to mind.
3: Just, it
7: but
3: just
7: I'm
3: jumps
7: thinking
3: my head.
7: That
5: 5 seconds.
3: If it's Owen Murphy,
5: 4,
3: I'll kick
5: 3.
7: Myself. All right, we go Owen Murphy.
5: No, you wouldn't have got it. Phil, what were you thinking?
12: I don't know. But they do switch captain every year. Whoever wins the
13: year,
12: club, they switch.
13: It was a year Leicester Ryan was captain.
5: Leicester Ryan, exactly.
9: That's why he's champ.
5: Yeah.
12: That was a ridiculously tough question.
3: Yeah,
12: that's
3: tough.
12: How many guesses would you have had to get to before Leicester Ryan?
7: Here all day.
5: Have you heard of Leicester Ryan?
7: What do you mean?
5: Oh, just you would have got to him eventually, I guess. Ronan and Andy, you would have come up with his name eventually if you got through all the Kilkenny players. Ronan and Andy. Manchester United last won the Premier League in the 2012-2013 season, but can you name their shirt sponsor that year?
3: Come on.
9: AIG.
7: You don't need to whisper.
9: Oh yeah, AIG or...
10: I think it was Aeon.
9: Aeon, yes. Yeah, I think you're right.
10: Aeon?
5: Are they right, Nathan?
7: Well, the...
5: You clearly weren't convinced. It's correct. Aeon is the correct answer.
10: Yeah. The pre-Chevrolet era where things have gone downhill rapidly.
9: I remember I was walking down New York one time. I was living there and I had a United shirt on and someone came up to me and said, "You're a disgrace for wearing that shirt." And I grabbed the badge and kissed it. But then I realised he was talking about AIG. This guy had just been ruining the financial crash.
5: Of course, it's a terrible story, you wish him well. Question one for Joe and Phil. The Miracle at Medina is one of the greatest sporting comebacks ever, let alone of this decade. But can you name any European that lost a singles match on that famous final day of the 2012 Ryder Cup?
12: Lost match?
5: Mm-hmm.
13: Right, that's kind of really, obviously...
9: Hulk, give them a bit of banter because they were talking a lot in your question.
13: That was towards the end, kind of conceded by Tiger, wasn't it?
12: Did Paul Laurie win?
13: Remember Laurie chipping in on the last day, but did he win? I don't know.
10: Justin Rose beat Phil.
5: Name of your podcast?
3: I think they're feeling the pressure here.
12: Golf Weekly. This is golf. Decade.
10: who were the no marks in that team?
7: Oh, you tell us and we'll tweet that out.
5: Trending on Twitter soon again.
13: who were the rookies?
7: Ah, come on.
12: Hang on one second. We're making progress here. Me and Andy,
10: bang, bang, bang. First round knockout.
7: At least, if we were going to be wrong, we were going to be wrong quickly.
5: Yeah, exactly.
7: Can we deduct points for just wasting a bit's time?
12: Give us a sec here now, please, Nathan. This is cheating again.
9: I actually want to, while I confer, I want to talk about another element of cheating that could be happening.
12: Oh, yes, do, please.
9: Nathan is directly looking at JP, who's in the box, and JP cannot tell a lie. His face is like lit up. His face is lit up at every answer.
7: In fairness, Andy, you've spoken to JP. The chances of JP giving some right answer here.
8: Molinari and Tiger draw, yeah.
7: Ah, come on.
5: Come on, we need an answer.
9: That's enough, that's enough.
5: Give us an answer. 5, 4.
12: Paul Lowry.
5: 3. No.
7: Paul Lowry won, that was his team.
5: Paul Lowry did have a hole with Tiger, you're correct in that.
7: But Coulthard?
5: Coulthard has won. Ray McDowell. Lost.
9: Did he?
5: And Peter Hansen.
9: Peter Hansen.
7: Oh!
12: Peter Hansen was the other one.
5: Unlucky, folks. So at the end of round one, Ronan and Andy are the only ones who've registered a point. Round two is the specialist subject round.
7: Laurie's whole thing was, he wasn't a one-hit wonder. He had Medina.
5: That's true. Yeah, he did have Medina.
13: I'll never forget Lester Ryan left in the Liam McCarthy.
7: Can you win it every year? Come on. Humbug stand out.
5: In the second round, we're splitting the teams up and we will be asking each member from each team a question on their specialist subject.
7: Do you know what I just thought, right? One of the great missed opportunities, and maybe I'm getting this totally wrong and I should be ashamed, one of the great missed opportunities of Irish sport over the last 20 years, that Tommy Walsh never captained Kilkenny. Imagine Tommy Walsh speech making an All-Ireland winning speech.
5: Yeah.
9: Yeah.
5: That's what you get for Tullerone being in intermediate and junior hurling. Disgrace of a system.
12: It's a terrible system. Mm. Do Kerry still have it, yeah?
5: Yeah, it's a joke.
12: It's a joke.
5: Yeah, I should abolish it next year. Okay. Anyway, more on that.
12: Seven rounds to go.
5: We're splitting the teams up, as I said, specialist subject. Not necessarily the contestants' chosen specialist subject, but a subject I chose for them because we didn't really have much time. And we were putting a twist on this round. If the question is answered incorrectly, we will then be passing it on to the next individual in line. So the order here is going to be Shane, then Andy, then Joe, then Nathan, then Ronan, and then finally Phil. No conferring allowed at any point, even during the transfers. So it's time for the hero on your team to step up to the plate.
7: Sounds very straightforward.
5: Question two for you, Shane.
3: Sorry, what? This is going to be a snooker.
5: You've been given the specialist subject of Gaelic football. Okay, here's about snooker. Of all the All-Ireland football finals played this decade, can you name the counties that shipped the biggest beatings? It's a tie. They both lost by 6 points, so I'm going to need the name of two counties.
3: The two counties that lost by the most in an All-Ireland final this decade.
5: Exactly.
3: Okay, but it was in 2011, 2012, Donegal, 2013, Dublin, no, 2014, Kerry, 15, Mayo will be one of them, and the 2012, no, Kerry.
5: That's the wrong answer. Mayo and Kerry is his answer. We can't confirm whether or not one of those was right or wrong, to be honest. So that passes on to Andy.
13: Let's go.
5: So
7: same question.
13: Oh, the same question.
7: Yeah, so I know, it's confusing. It's a ridiculous
13: Okay.
5: But everybody can get in on on the fun now.
7: Okay. Yeah, but it could also go on for like 3 days.
5: We're going to need... I'm going to give you a 5 second timer in my head before we pass it on. So five.
13: Okay, I'm going to take Mayo.
5: Three.
13: And I will take...
5: Two.
13: Donegal.
5: One. No.
13: Don't say nothing.
5: Keeps going.
7: Same question.
5: Yeah.
12: Is it Mayo and Tyrone?
5: No.
13: It's not Mayo.
7: Donegal and Kerry.
5: No. We should be passing these on. This is a terrible idea.
7: Shit.
5: Kerry Tyrone, exactly. Ronan gets the point.
13: That's my team, mate.
12: What did Donegal beat Mayo by in 12?
5: Good question. It certainly wasn't 6. I think it might have been 3. Probably. 2 or 3, maybe.
12: It was the first 10 minutes, wasn't it?
5: Andy.
10: Flying.
5: You have been given the special subject of boxing. Someone tipped me off that you have a keen interest in the sport. There have been two fighters this decade outside of Europe, Mexico and the United States that have won the Rings Fighter of the Year award. Can you name them?
13: Outside of
5: the United States, Mexico and Europe, can you name the two fighters that were named as the Rings Fighter of the Year?
13: Manny Pacquiao. He's hard as head now.
3: Does this not move on to the next person?
13: It does.
3: So don't say that.
13: So you can get one by of this decade. Manny Pacquiao was named Fighter of the Year. Manny Pacquiao and
5: five, four.
13: Outside it, my God.
5: Two, one.
13: God, I'll pass it over.
12: Wow, Tyson Fury suddenly thinking.
5: This was
7: who's next?
5: Joe, you're next.
12: Oh, jeez.
5: I would pass. Nathan.
7: Outside five. Europe.
3: It's coming to Rome next. It's coming to Rome next.
7: Wait, outside Europe, Mexico, two, and the United States.
13: Yeah.
5: No. Pass it on. Ronan. Bring the points back to your team.
10: Carl Frampton.
13: He's Europe.
7: He's European.
3: Phil, if these two can't get it,
13: Phil's got a good chance. Keep that buzzer time.
5: Five.
13: Minito Dan Earhart.
5: Four. No. Done. The answer is this actually turned out to be a tough question. No.
7: Is he born in Canada or something like that?
5: Sergio Martinez.
13: Aye.
5: And Adonis Stevenson.
13: Canadian.
6: That's a very good question. Fairness.
7: Great question. Great question.
5: Thank you very much. I'm not sure about this format, though.
10: We did talk about both of them in our boxing preview today, but not in the context of Ring Magazine Fight of the Year. But
7: no. Great.
9: Good job.
5: That's information that you well.
10: Very, very good question.
5: Yeah. Joe, you have been given the special subject of the 2014 World Cup, the one where you spent the summer fluting around on the Copacabana.
12: Yeah.
5: It was a tournament that ended in disaster for tournament host Brazil, getting hammered 7-1 by Germany in the semi-final. Who scored for Brazil?
7: Why does he only have to give one answer?
13: Oh my god.
5: Inconsistencies in my question writing, to be quite honest.
7: That makes no sense.
5: Well, it's easier to pick up the points if he gets it wrong as well. 5 seconds.
10: Fred?
5: No. Nathan? 5 seconds. 4, 3.
7: Thiago Silva?
5: No. Ronan?
10: Hit the question again, Owen, one more time, sorry.
7: Who scored the Brazil goal?
5: 7-1.
13: Oscar?
5: Yes, correct.
12: Oh, wow. That's
5: amazing. Picked up another one.
7: He can't remember anything.
12: Did you know that?
10: Yeah.
12: It wasn't a guess.
10: No, I remember it.
12: Oh my god.
5: Nathan, you've been given the specialist subject of the 2015 World Cup, the one where you spent the autumn fluttering around Burton while your family had chickenpox. So Ireland obviously would have won. It's true, yeah. So Ireland obviously would have won that World Cup were it not for those pesky injuries. Can you tell me who scored their tries in the defeat to Argentina in the quarterfinal? Again, back to needing two names here.
7: Luke Fitzgerald? Tommy Bowe?
5: No. Ronan?
7: Like, why are you gonna buy two answers and that was only one?
5: You had the opportunity to answer his one question.
12: You got
5: question.
12: The same question.
10: Against Argentina.
5: Against Argentina.
10: Luke Fitzgerald, Jordy Murphy?
5: Correct. Ronan is
7: Incredible.
12: What's the score here? Ronan Mullen, 10, everybody
5: knew. Yeah. They're leading 4-0 overall.
6: This could be
5: blowing
6: up early.
10: Boxing question I got wrong.
5: Ronan, now it's up to you. You've been given the special subject of US sports. Mm-hmm. So, only two coaches have steered a team to the Super Bowl at least twice in the last decade. Bill Belichick is obviously one. Can you name the other? So just a Super Bowl appearance.
10: In the last 10 years?
5: Yeah.
10: Pete Carroll.
5: Correct.
7: Hey!
6: This is ridiculous.
11: Yeah, this Bill. Is whitewash.
7: Why again does he only have to guess one?
11: Nathan.
5: But like Oscar was one. This will be one as well. Phil?
13: The guy's had a roll.
7: I got Luke Fitzgerald. If it was who scored one of our tries, I would have had the right answer.
5: That's too easy.
12: But he got Jordy Murphy as well.
7: But they're all easy.
5: They're really
13: he knows them all.
6: Jordy Murphy's pretty
12: You didn't know Jordy Murphy.
5: Oscar's clearly a tougher question than the Jordy Murphy, Luke Fitzgerald thing. That involved an Ireland sporting team. That one didn't. Like, Oscar was a tough question.
12: You can't get out when you got the Brazil question and he got the Brazil question.
7: I can.
11: And I will.
5: Phil, you've been given the special subject of the Premier League.
12: Right, Phil.
5: Only one footballer has won the PFA Player of the Year twice this decade. Can you name him?
13: Eden Hazard?
5: Nope. Back to... Who went first? Shane.
13: No, confirm over here.
12: Sorry.
11: This decade twice.
5: Gonna need an answer.
11: Sergio Aguero.
5: No.
7: Who's next?
5: Andy. Gonna have to push you for an answer straight away here as well. Up against the time-wise.
9: I know he's gonna go, so give me a chance now.
5: Three.
9: Give me a second.
5: JP said in the box. After Andy, it's Joe.
10: Oh, man, give me 1 second here to answer this question.
5: Okay, time's up.
12: I don't know it.
9: No, time's up.
7: Joe, you're
12: I'm taking a punt here. I'm trying to frantically think what year he left. Is it Ronaldo?
5: No.
10: Can I give my punt now?
7: I'm between two.
9: No, go on. Let the man
11: say
9: answer.
11: Don't say it a second. Just go with your gut.
7: Gareth Bale.
5: Correct.
7: Yes!
10: Yes.
7: I was tempted with Van Persie, but I just couldn't.
12: Did Ronaldo win it once?
5: He won it twice as well, but in the wrong decade.
9: Ah.
5: So 2010, 2011, and 2012, 2013 is Gareth
7: the decade.
5: Bale. Round three is the mystery voice round. So have your earphones at the ready. It's going to be Nathan and Shane first. All you've got to do is name the person in this clip. So are you ready to rock?
11: Yes, sir.
9: Pass over this one.
13: Can this pass on?
11: Mystery voice. This is me and your answer first.
5: No, this is not passing on.
7: So we just have to name the mystery voice?
5: Yes.
11: Okay. Does this pass on?
5: I've listened to this.
15: Obviously, guys, I've given this a huge amount of thought since we returned from the World Cup and even before that.
12: Does this pass on?
5: Will you pass it on?
12: I think I would
5: Okay, let's pass it on. Yeah. Let's go for it.
11: We can't change the rules after the...
7: Play it again there. I didn't hear...
15: Obviously, guys, I've given this a huge amount of thought since we returned from the World Cup and even before that.
7: So who is that?
5: Mm-hmm.
7: It's going to pass on.
5: Yeah,
7: that makes it difficult. It's hard to
3: it's an English retirement from rugby.
7: It's an English,
3: isn't it?
9: Should the points diminish for the pass on points? Because
5: but it's only 1 point going.
9: Two previous answers.
3: It sounded a bit like this shouldn't pass on. We can't confer then.
7: Obviously, I've given it a lot.
5: You can't confer, but it only passes on to the team after the World Cup.
3: But they'll hear on conferring and our rationale.
5: That's a good point. No passing on. Need an answer. No, 5, 4, 3, 2, 1. Give me an answer.
3: Tindall.
5: No, it was Martin Johnson.
9: We had that one.
5: Right, Ronan and Andy, you're up.
7: Yeah.
5: Have a listen to this.
16: This was one of my favourite England shirts, I think, actually. It was a bit different. Obviously, a badge right in the middle on the front, a bit different to what you'd normally see.
9: Ooh, give us it again, because they had two.
5: Yeah, let's have another.
16: This was one of my favourite England shirts, I think, actually. It was a bit different. Obviously, a badge right in the middle on the front, a bit different to what you'd normally see.
5: What are we going for, lads?
9: Chris Kirkland. Well, you play for England? No, not much. It's like a Northern-ish player.
17: It sounds like Michael Owen, but it's not Michael Owen.
9: Go on, go with it. Go with it.
17: I'll just say Michael Owen.
5: No. Correct.
9: Yeah.
5: Right, Joe and Phil, you ready?
18: Yeah.
5: Let's have a listen.
19: I was upset that we got pulled out of the taxi for... I thought there's no reason for a gun to be pulled out for us for doing nothing.
18: What's his name again?
9: Ryan Lochte.
5: Correct.
18: Yeah,
9: it's too easy.
18: No, it's good.
5: That was the easiest one of the round, in fairness.
7: That's the score,
5: the score at the moment is Ronan and Andy are on 5, Nathan and Shane are on 1, and Joe and Phil are on 1. So a 4-point lead for Off the Brawl at the moment going into round 4, which is the uber difficult double points round. In this round, we'll turn boffins into legends as we ask you a particularly challenging question that will require a number of parts. A correct answer will result in 2 points, and an incorrect answer, again, will result in a potential point pass to the next team up. Actually, no, we're not going to do that because that was nonsense last time. So 2 points if you're right, nothing if you're wrong. Question 4 for Nathan and Shane. Can you name all of the Masters champions this decade?
7: Oh, all of the Masters champions this decade.
3: Do you need a pen and paper?
5: But yeah. I didn't hear you ask what sport. Golf and snooker.
7: Ah, feck off. Feck off.
5: Well, they're your special sports.
3: Like 20 the years, just the champions.
7: Sorry, like, the years. This is going to take 5 minutes. Okay. You're going to go around and get us to write them down and come back.
5: Okay, good shout. Ronan and Andy.
7: We get another biro there, we'll write these down. Some close in the pants.
18: So what you might need is we'll just see.
5: I don't think you will.
3: Question,
5: well, like, yeah, see, the thing is, the Masters one is actually.

0: Masters Tour back at the Times.
1: No, there's definitely more. 10 golfers.
2: I'm not going to get a name.
0: 10 different Masters winners.
3: Spain just got one. Can we give the country of the third? Because we can't think of
4: we're going to need her name.
0: Spain beat everyone 1-0.
2: I thought it was an Asian.
4: This has really given me table quiz vibes, actually, this current round. Should have probably thought this out for, broadcast.
0: Who?
3: I think we're going to struggle to get the semi-finalists.
2: Yeah.
3: We've got Natasha Jonas as the quarter-finalist, and she beat Ochagava in the final, but we know the nationality, but we can't think of the name.
4: Can I get a wrong answer there, JP? You got a pass from Ronan and Andy. Mavzuna Choryeva was the Tajikistan.
1: Yes.
2: Would you know it?
1: I know it.
4: Have you got an answer from Joe and Phil yet?
5: No, sorry.
2: Right, now shot clocks should be rolling.
4: All I'm seeing is an empty sheet on snooker here. We're going to need an answer here very, very shortly.
6: He needs a pen. Write down your snooker.
2: All right, we'll give him
4: Nathan, how are we doing there?
7: I have 1, 2, 3, 4, 5, 6, 7, 8. So I have 8. I have 2 more I need. So I need all 10 years. So what you telling me?
4: Yeah.
7: Okay.
4: Like, I thought you and Dave McIntyre wrote these things out on a plane.
7: Now that I'm under pressure, my brain has absolutely frozen.
0: Right. Name one too many.
7: So,
2: shot clock.
4: Okay.
7: Can't think.
4: Nathan,
7: hold up.
4: Here we go, Nathan. Can I ask you, are you confident all those are correct? The clock is ticking.
7: I'm saying confident my 8 are correct. So,
4: Brand, let's hit the 8 that you're correct with, just to make sure.
7: All right. Tiger Woods going from backwards. Tiger Woods, Patrick Reed, Sergio Garcia, Jordan Spieth, Danny Willett, Bubba Watson. Then I Phil Mickelson in 2010.
4: Yeah. That's you're missing
7: Charles Schwartzel.
4: Missing one. One Masters winner in golf.
7: Oh. Louis Westhuizen.
4: No, not Louis Westhuizen.
2: Gone.
8: Did you say Adam Scott?
7: Adam Scott. Shit.
4: Nothing for you there. Shane, do you want to at least have a go at snooker just in case?
0: Can't tell me how many.
7: So I don't get a point for that?
4: No.
2: We got two.
4: Do you want to give me your list so far?
0: Ronnie O'Sullivan.
4: Yeah.
0: Judd Trump.
4: France. Yeah.
0: Mark Selby.
4: Yeah.
3: England tanked.
0: Neil Robertson.
4: Yeah.
3: Who would name?
0: And
3: it's two.
0: I'm going to go with one more.
4: There's three more.
3: Argentina.
0: Ding Junhui.
4: Ding Junhui. Two more. No, he's out anyway. It's Mark Allen.
7: Yeah, he's one more. Give him time for one more.
2: Time's gone.
0: And John Higgins.
4: No, Sean Murphy.
2: That's
4: why it's called the uber difficult double point.
2: Come on, now, these lads here, get answers.
7: What are the other questions? Wait, quick.
4: Easiest question, longest time.
7: What's their question?
4: Read it out.
3: Thomas Muller. Diego Forlan.
2: Nice.
3: Now we're getting into tricky territory. David Villa.
4: And one more.
3: I don't have a clue.
4: One more.
7: What's the question?
4: Who got 5 goals in the 2010 World Cup?
3: I would throw a Sanchez in there or a Messi.
4: 5.
3: Sanchez or Messi.
4: 4. 3.
3: Sanchez or Messi.
4: 2.
2: Messi.
4: No, Wesley Sneijder.
7: That was far easier than ours.
0: Yeah.
3: We had to bring out your worst side.
0: That was tough.
7: Adam Scott.
3: Schneider's are tough.
4: Round 5 is a classic of the Big Fat Crappy Quiz of the year. It is the Who Am I round. In this round, one member from each team will open the envelope in front of them. Inside the envelope is the name of a sports person, and you must not reveal this name to your teammate. Your teammate must then guess that sports person by only asking yes or no questions.
8: Me and Tommy did something this last year.
0: By only asking what questions?
4: Get ready for hilarity to ensue.
7: So, there's only one person in there, is there?
8: Last time,
4: sorry.
7: I'll guess who it is.
4: Shane,
8: last year
4: could you please open the envelope?
8: Last year we did this, and the first thing I said to Tommy was, is it a man? And he said yes, and that was
0: so what's the rules?
4: Man or woman? He said man.
8: Oh, is that it? Yeah.
0: What are the rules?
7: You can always
4: you can't show that to Nathan. You must only say yes or no. We will have a 30-second timer. Good to go when you're good to go, Shane.
0: I can only say yes or no.
2: And is it within the 30 seconds or after?
4: Within the 30 seconds.
2: Okay.
4: Once that buzzer goes, your time is up.
8: What you fancy doing, Phil? Guessing or asking?
4: Shane, you ready to rock?
8: The hardest thing to do.
2: Yeah, I know.
7: Yes.
4: Your 30 seconds starts in 3. Now.
7: Is it a man?
0: Yes.
7: Is it a footballer?
0: Yes.
7: Did it play in the Premier League?
0: Yes.
7: Did it play for Liverpool?
0: No.
7: Is it a manager?
0: No.
7: Did it play for Manchester United?
0: No.
7: Play for Arsenal?
0: No.
7: Play for Tottenham?
0: No.
7: Are they Irish?
2: No,
8: that's no chance.
0: He was.

0: going to happen.
1: He was Irish.
2: There's not a chance.
1: He was Irish. He was Irish.
2: Not a chance. Ruled out.
1: He played for the Irish underage teams. Of course he's Irish.
3: He played for the Irish senior team.
1: Of course he's Irish. And he's Irish.
3: What's the problem?
1: Of course he's Irish.
4: He communicated a lot with that.
1: He's Irish.
4: It was Grealish or Jack.
2: No score. No score. That was it. All right. Ronan and Andy.
1: Yeah, we have to get that point.
2: Ah, come on. No, it's Andy opening the thing. Oh, it doesn't matter if
0: Andy's
2: you
0: Andy's guessing.
2: Okay,
1: that
2: granted.
1: Is disgraceful.
3: That's an outrage.
1: That's you disgraceful.
3: All right, you let yourself down there now.
2: Your time giant starts asterisk. Now.
5: Well, am I a man?
0: Yes.
5: Am I a footballer?
0: No.
5: Am I a golfer?
0: No.
5: Am I a boxer?
0: No.
5: Am I a rugby player?
0: No.
5: Am I a horse racer?
0: No.
5: Jackie. Am I... what other sports are there? Am I an American footballer?
0: No.
5: Am I a basketball player?
0: No.
5: Am I a...
4: Oh, come on, who is this?
5: Am I a... I'm not a golfer.
0: No.
5: Am I a...
2: Time's up.
4: Oh, my God.
3: I bet you.
2: Are you on Game of Thrones?
0: No, it was Lewis Hamilton.
4: Oh my god.
0: When you said racer, I was
3: are
0: like,
3: are you going to leave the lads? Easiest question again now.
0: They could have gone with it.
6: Yeah. Phil, I'm going to let you ask.
3: Phil and Joe get the easiest question again.
2: Phil, the envelope.
0: That was tough.
3: Delighted for them.
6: Oh, I'm asking.
3: Yeah. That was an outrage.
1: We need
3: to
1: get that point.
5: You would have got there in the end. He actually screwed you.
1: The YouTube comments are going to be
5: screwed you. All he had to say was
1: not that right. He's Irish.
3: He went.
2: Ooh. But he said no.
3: Because he wasn't sure if it was yes or no, so but he didn't say a word.
2: Giveaway.
3: He didn't go. But that's not our problem, it's a giveaway.
2: So he went.
3: Yeah. Right. And then he said, you can't
1: say yes or no definitively there. It's a grey area.
2: Phil and Joe, you ready to rock?
3: Kevin Caban looking at this, right? Some people, you know, feel there's a bit of a grey area with that. It's fine.
2: Phil, Joe, time starts now.
6: Is it a man?
0: Yes.
6: Footballer?
0: Yes.
6: Premier League?
0: Yes.
6: Player?
0: No.
6: Manager?
0: No.
6: Referee?
0: No.
6: First team coach? Assistant?
0: No.
6: Player, manager, owner?
0: No.
6: Fan?
5: No, I can't think of Phil. I like
6: player.
5: It.
6: Not a mascot?
0: No.
6: Sponsor?
5: No. Commentator?
3: What is it? Source.
6: Hang on, what other question should I have asked here?
5: Referee.
1: Chairman.
5: Referee.
3: Pundit?
0: Yes.
3: Pundit?
0: Yes.
2: Have you
3: Joe
2: heard of him?
3: Refuses to say his name.
6: Man, pundit.
2: That was nils all round there. We haven't scored in like three rounds.
3: We have got so badly screwed in this.
6: It's
3: 10 golfers and 10 snooker players.
1: It was ridiculous.
6: Yeah, that was a joke.
2: 5-1-1 is the score. I did expect you to be ahead at this stage. So you're 4 behind. So 5-1-1 leaders are Ronan and Andy still. Round 6 is the pictures round. In this round, we're going to show you the face of a sports person. They might be less familiar as the decade has raged on. All you've got to do is tell me their name. So Nathan and Shane, name this man who was a Premier League Manager of the Month winner this decade.
1: This doesn't pass on, does it?
6: Oh my god.
2: Like everybody at home is making that exact same noise.
0: My hair on him.
2: He popped up on Wikipedia earlier and I was like, who is that guy?
0: Does it pass on?
2: No.
3: Who is that guy?
1: Who is that guy?
3: Manager of the month. I was hoping it would be like Carlos Carvajal or something like that.
6: You've almost definitely said this man's name dozen times.
1: It's not Brian McDermott. Running.
5: But Dermott in the Premier League, just it does look like Brian McDermott, doesn't it?
1: Yeah, a wee bit.
5: It looks very like Brian McDermott.
1: It's the baldness that's kind of sending me in that direction.
5: Yeah, I think we should go with that.
1: Yeah. Brian McDermott.
2: Correct.
5: Great shout. Always back yourself. First ball there.
2: That last year, United won the league. 2012-2013.
6: Yeah. Very good.
3: In charge of Reading.
2: And he's in charge of Reading. Won a Manager of the Month award.
3: I just would have assumed he was the previous decade.
0: That was the club.
2: Ronan and Andy, name this swimmer who won multiple Olympic medals this decade.
6: Oh. Not going to get this.
1: Back yourself, Andy.
3: Touchy Olympians had some sort of a thing, you know, where you all just game, respect the game.
2: The Olympic Village.
1: Carnage.
0: I've got nothing.
2: No. Katie Ledecky is who that was. Multiple medal winner in Rio. And then finally, Joe and Phil, name this Grand Slam winning tennis player from this decade.
6: I know who that is, I think.
0: Do you?
5: It looks like Marin Cilic.
2: Final answer?
6: Yeah.
5: Yeah.
2: Correct.
7: Well done, you know, the fine lads thing there, that was actually a big hint. That was actually a big tip.
8: You went,
7: that was actually a big...
2: That was actually a...
7: Fine lads, guys. Fine lads.
8: Church.
7: He's a big tennis guy as well.
8: I just have one question to ask. Marin Cilic.
2: Yeah.
8: How many people won a men's Grand Slam? So once you go outside the other four, there's about three other people.
6: Name them.
2: It could have been, yeah, exactly.
8: Why wasn't the question, who's this guy? How'd you narrow it down again?
2: Well, narrowed yours down to Premier League Manager of the Month and you're a Premier League commentator. So, like, it's...
7: Final answer was we were the only ones who actually had an... We were the only ones who had, like,
1: a... Chris Tarrant handed out the check. You know it's the right answer.
7: Yeah, yeah, exactly. Yeah.
2: We do want to get you to a certain point just for good at the show.
8: Keep your facial expressions to yourself.
2: Yeah, I know. I get told that a lot. Ronan and Andy are on 5. We've got Nathan and Shane on 2. And Joe and Phil also on 2. So we enter round 7. Pens at the ready. The fun-free magic number round. Contestants get 3 points for getting the number exactly right in this round. If no one manages that, the nearest contestant who doesn't go bust gets 2 points. The second closest gets 1 point. Again, I'm going to say that we can only accept the paper, the number that's written on your paper. I'm also going to have to ask for your pens once the music ends. So if you don't mind...
6: I'll just get that again. What do we do here again?
2: You've got to write down your final answer on your piece of paper. If you get it right, you get 3 points. If no one gets it right, but you're the closest person to get it, so you get 2 points.
6: You're going to give us a few different questions and we have to add up
2: you answers. Add them together.
6: Yeah, okay.
2: Happens every week in the crappy quiz. The number of Willie Mullins trained winners of the Gold Cup there was this decade, plus the number of NBA championships won by Golden State Warriors this decade, plus the number of All-Ireland Football Championship games lost by Dublin this decade, plus the number of times Ireland won the Six Nations this decade. Your 30 seconds expire when Sinatra sings Bright Shiny Beads. So, the number of Willie Mullins trained winners of the Gold Cup at Cheltenham this decade. The number of NBA titles won by Golden State throughout the decade. The number of games lost by Dublin in the championship since 2010. And the number of times Ireland won the Six Nations this decade. Alright, time is almost up, pens down. Can you get an answer on your paper, please? Nathan, Shane, what have you gone for? Gonna need an answer.
8: Yeah, 12.
2: 15.
7: We've got 10.
2: 10, what do you go for 12?
8: Yeah.
2: The answer is 11, so they get the points, 2.
7: Well done.
2: The answer is 11. So, Willie Mullins, how many Gold Cup winners? Just the one this year. NBA championships won by Golden State.
6: Went for 4.
2: 3. 2015, 17 and 18. Number of All-Ireland Football Championship games lost by Dublin.
8: 4.
6: 2.
2: 4.
8: Oh, yes. 2.
2: The number of times Ireland won the Six Nations this decade was 3.
8: I actually would have guessed 10.
2: So the current scores are 2-5-4. So just to reiterate, it's Ronan and Andy on 5, it is Joe and Phil on 4, and it is Nathan and Shane on 2, which brings us to round 8, the rapid fire round. Our winner tonight will be decided in the round that separates the men from the boys, the Jim Gavins from the Jim Halperts. It's the no theme in particular, ridiculously easy rapid fire round. The score you get in this round will be added to your score from the previous rounds. There will be 40 seconds for everyone to answer from the same set of questions. We're going to start with the team with the highest number of points. That's Ronan and Andy. Then onto the team in second, which is Joe and Phil. And then onto the team in last, that's you, Nathan and Shane. If you get a question correct, I will ask you another question and keep asking you questions until you get one wrong. And then once you get a question wrong, I move on to the next team. And your incorrect answer also means the deduction of 1 point. You ready? Ron and Andy, you're first up. Your 40 seconds begins with having my cut opened again with a trophy in coppers.
1: My cut opened up again as I got hit by the trophy in coppers on the dance floor.
2: Who did Luis Suarez bite at the 2014 World Cup?
7: Chiellini.
2: Correct. Which actor famously went drinking with the Dublin Miners in 2012 after they won the All-Ireland?
7: Daniel Radcliffe.
2: Correct. Alan Irwin of Sky Sports News on Deadline Day in September 2014 had what poked in his ear?
7: Dildo.
2: Correct. What colour was it?
7: Pardon?
2: What colour was it?
7: Purple.
2: Correct. How many own goals did Mayo score in the 2017 All-Ireland final? None. That was 2016. Which team bottled a 28-3 lead in the Super Bowl in 2017? Joe and Phil.
7: Seahawks.
2: No, Atlanta Falcons. Who refereed the controversial 2010 Leinster final when Lauder robbed by Meath? Correct. Which side of Ranamel Falcao scored his biggest haul of goals for an English football this decade?
8: Chelsea.
2: No, Manchester United. Who roared "See you all in coppers" from the steps of the Hogan Stand, Ronan?
7: Michael Darren McCullough?
2: No, Brian Cullen. Doesn't matter, you're the winners. Big fat crappy quiz of the decade.
8: The whole thing is a joke.
2: It wasn't a joke, really. Your performance is a joke. Didn't even manage to get in second place.
7: No one saw us coming.
2: Fight. No one did see this coming.
7: Unbelievable.
2: What a year it's been for Ashton.
1: Declan Rice is Irish.
8: That would have changed everything.
9: That's Shane's takeaway from the whole decade.
2: Well, there's worse things we can learn. Thank you very much for joining us, ladies and gentlemen.
8: What have you got against Mayo people?
2: What do you want to get against Mayo
8: people? You're trying to screw us over day in, day out.
2: Screw yourselves over. Just how you just manage to do it to yourselves all the time. Hopefully, new decade, new tidings for people in Mayo. For everybody at home, happy Christmas. Can we get one last big cheer? Yay! Thank you, and congratulations to Off the Brawl. See you next week on the Crappy Quiz. Next year, really.
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1: Dadcast.
3: That's not bad, actually.
2: Yes. We are back for episode 21, and I'm literally tweeting out about the fact that we are live. So if anybody actually wants to hit us up for some live shy talk, now would be a good time to tweet us. Or you can just...
5: Call now.
3: 1850.
2: You can just use the hashtag Dadcast. I realise that our correspondence has fallen off a bit of a cliff because we stopped answering, because we stopped showing up, because we stopped doing the show. Dave, how are you? Welcome back.
6: Gentlemen, hello.
3: Hello, Dave.
2: It's almost like we missed you so much that we couldn't do it.
6: Well, that appears to be the case. I've only just learned that it wasn't being done in my absence.
2: I mean, come on, what do you mean? You're obviously subscribed and listening to every episode. You're like, oh, yes. There's a gap in my life. I've missed the Dadcast.
5: When you drag your arse into the office, it guilts us to actually come into studio and do this.
6: Well, if that's what it took, I'm glad.
3: It must be serious. McIntyre showed up. We better actually do some work, that sort of thing.
6: I've forgotten what this place looks like.
3: We'd forgotten what you look like.
6: But there you go.
3: Delighted you're here.
2: Yeah. But don't worry, there's a new TV series coming, apparently. I'm only vaguely aware of the existence of this thing.
5: What's it all about?
2: From annoyed WhatsApps that you're like, batting away. There's a camera crew following McIntyre around to chart his very existence.
6: As is often the case, pretty much everything you've said over the last 25 seconds is riddled with inaccuracies.
2: Well, yeah, I'm just filling in the gaps from our WhatsApps.
6: There's no TV series.
2: So what else? It's a one-off
3: deal, I understand, is they work.
6: There is no camera crew following me around. There will be a little piece that people can watch coming out in the next few weeks, but that's all I can divulge at the moment. When it's ready and ready to go, I shall...
2: One of his many platforms.
3: Are you sure this is a wise idea? Have you spoken to your agent about this? Like, in terms of... Is this like lifting the lid on McIntyre sort of uncovered?
2: McIntyre Uncovered. Hey, we even got the name.
6: It's not really...
5: Oh, I just happened to be in the gym this morning with my top off again. What is that?
6: Oh, sorry.
5: It's like that time Tony Pulis did the interview with The Guardian, and we arrived at the Stoke training ground at 5:30 a.m. to find Tony Pulis already in the gym, stripped off, pumping iron. It's like, this is how I start every day.
6: It's something that'll be on the Sports Chronicle website. And it's... there's a couple of things that have already been out there. It's Heineken 00 is the product that it's mostly involved with.
3: Jesus, so. How many more brands do you reckon you can get into?
5: Money.
6: You just have to wait for a few weeks and you'll see what it is, but it's really no big deal.
5: Well, we'll be the judges of that.
6: It was weird, though, having camera crew following you around when you're just pretending that it's not there. Mm. Like, that is really weird.
5: You're pretending it's not there, but you are actually somewhat acting because you know the camera's there.
6: Oh, 100%
5: acting. How different was your day because the camera crew was there?
6: I definitely didn't pick my nose as often.
3: Did you cry?
6: No, there was no crying. It's not always on you, but you like
5: sitting on the plane going, shit, don't watch that.
3: Wonder, close that.
5: Fucking watch this afterlife program.
6: Now you just have to wait a few weeks and all will be revealed. And then you'll be disappointed by how trivial
3: don't think so.
6: It actually is.
5: I think we're getting enough content from it to keep us going for about 6 months.
2: Yeah, we'll be underwhelmed and bring it up at every available opportunity for the next 10 years. You know how this, that's the old routine's the best, Dave.
6: I would expect nothing less.
2: So Nathan, you've had some correspondence, have you? You had somebody...
5: Well, yes, anonymously. Hold on here now. I got an anonymous WhatsApp.
2: From
5: always
2: not,
5: dangerous.
2: Not from somebody at school.
6: Who's getting your mobile number?
3: No, it's
5: I
3: not
5: have an anonymous, like... I'm just making sure I don't mention the name. I have an anonymous Dadcast question. Oh, she actually has names in here as well. There's a kid on my son's rugby team being mean to him, pushing him over at every opportunity. He's 6. What advice do I give him? Also, his dad is the coach. Punch him in the face seems extreme, but it's what I want to tell him to do.
2: I mean, punch him in the face, I think, is the only acceptable answer.
3: In the face.
2: Absolutely.
3: You can't, can't punch him in the face.
2: Well, what are you going to do? You're going to be a victim, going to be a patsy all your life, Adrian?
3: You don't have to be a patsy to not punch him in the face. In fact, I would suggest, Jared, that the... patsy routine would be to punch him straight back in the face. That's like...
2: No.
5: See, this is, I think, where, you know, not having... You having younger kids comes to the fore. Because you've yet to fully...
3: I
5: think within that, there's a deeper thing of... As your kids get to 6, 7 and start getting involved in group activities...
3: You don't want to tell them to punch another kid in the face.
5: Dealings with other kids' parents that are all a bit... awkward and
3: surely that's what you do. You'd speak to the other kid's parents and you say, listen, little Johnny there, can you tell him to stop punching my guy because...
2: I think that's the last thing you do.
3: The last thing?
2: Absolutely, yeah.
3: Really?
2: You can let the kids sort it themselves.
6: Okay. I don't know. They're not 12 years old. At six, the only advice you can give the six-year-old is to throw a punch. I'm not quite sure that's the best advice to be giving someone so early in their life.
2: Being mildly facetious, but it's not... One is go and tell, right? That's the first thing. Is like, this guy keeps pushing me over, and it's the coach, and the coach says, stop doing it. And then they keep
3: coach
2: doing
3: is
2: it.
3: What do they
2: keep doing it? Yeah, yeah, exactly. So the coach says, stop doing it, right? And he doesn't stop doing it. What do you do then?
6: What I would do is that I would speak to the coach, and I would certainly hint, albeit untruthfully, that there's the pair of them in it. So you go up to him, you say, look, little Jimmy there has been telling me that there's been a bit of aggro with himself and your son. Do you know what? I'm sure there's a pair of them in it. You spend more time with them when you're training them and coaching them. You wouldn't just keep half an eye on them and let me know if there's anything I can do to help the situation.
5: That's what I like, Jimmy, isn't
6: it? That's the first thing that came to my head.
3: I like that. That's
6: what I would do. Because then you're finding common ground with the coach. I'm not laying all the blame at your son's door.
2: Say the coach isn't there, right? Say it's a different scenario. Say the coach is like somebody else's dad or ma. What do you do in that instance?
6: The exact same.
2: And now, what if it continues?
6: Well, that's... Then you have to consider the next step.
2: Punch the head off him.
6: Mad for the violence. What I would say to... If it was my son, I would say, look, you do... I would not encourage you to resort to violence, but you do also have to be able to stick up for yourself, not just now, but in the years to come, because I or your mother or whoever, your friend, isn't always going to be there to watch your back. If someone throws a punch at you, Daddy certainly won't be upset with you if you throw one back.
3: Can I just
6: But
3: make
6: this
3: a
6: is
3: point?
6: Not how you solve your problems by opting for violence as your number one option.
3: This is the first time in this podcast that I've thought, well, that is an excellent piece of advice from you, Dave. I nearly wish at this point you were my dad. This is like
5: it is a difficult situation because I always think so the coach is the father and the coach is the volunteer, he's the one who's giving of his time. But he's allowed, obviously, an environment at training where kids have been pretty rough with each other and punching each other and, like,
3: What's the root, you see? Why is he punching this specific kid? Is it, jealousy?
5: It could be, my dad's the coach, I can do whatever the hell I want around here.
3: Well, that just makes him... So if it's jealousy, they're not a bully, they're just jealous and that's how they're acting out.
5: Mm.
6: No, we don't know that this kid is the bullying. Only victim of bullying. He could be thrown his weight. This fella could be thrown his weight around, as Adrian says, maybe because his dad's the coach and he thinks he can get away whatever he wants. And there could be several kids involved.
5: I think you have to go to the father, the coach.
3: Could be insecure.
5: And tell him what's been happening. And as you say, maybe you couch it in language of, there's two of them in this. Yeah. We need to keep an eye on.
6: Boys will be boys.
5: And if nothing happens, unfortunately, you probably need to get to the situation.
3: At that point, you go back and you go... Remember I said there was two of them in it? Well, look, I was lying.
5: But your two choices. You either go to somebody higher up in the club and say, I have an issue with what's happening here. His son is bullying my child. I've told him he's not doing anything about it. And let the club sort it out, which obviously creates a...
2: massive lifelong division and tension in the club and splits the club in two.
5: Or you just take your child out and move him to another club.
3: That seems extreme.
6: Option number three...
5: Punch him in the head.
6: Fit your son with a GoPro, hide it in his jersey, and then he can film the whole... goings on over the course of the training session.
5: Sure, there's a GDPR
6: almost certainly illegal. Look, talk to the dad.
3: I think that's good.
6: And take it from there.
3: Jesus, I'm
6: you're absolutely astonished.
3: Honestly,
6: he is speechless.
3: It's like Dave is speaking the most sense of anybody on this podcast right now. This has never happened before.
2: Say the dad's like, that's bollocks, because most parents are going to be blind about their own kids' issues. They're going to say, my little Johnny.
6: That's why you don't approach the conversation in that way. You don't go to the coach and say, your son is a bully and you're doing nothing about it.
2: Yeah, you're right, Dave. Yeah, your son has been an absolute prick to my son. You know, I've had to separate him a couple of times. You'd want to watch that. He's a bit violent. Do you learn that at home?
6: Hang on. This is option one. You're heading straight to option two.
3: Straight into it.
6: You're just assuming that this is how this coach is going to react, I would say is highly unlikely.
3: You'd have to think that in most cases people are ultimately reasonable, right? Like, and also,
2: I do think that actually this is the type of stuff where interventionist parenting results in your kids going, oh, there's an issue here. I'm not going to solve it because the solution comes from an exterior source, always. Like, it's like, okay, you have to stop this. You've got to, whatever it takes to stop this, you've got to stop it. Yeah. Now, that might be you telling,
6: But this is step one of doing whatever it takes to stop this. Plus, I would rather my son, who is currently 4 years old,
2: yeah,
6: 2 years' time, he's going to be the same age as the kid involved in this story. I would rather that his first port of call when he's got a problem is, do you know what? My dad might have some advice for this.
0: Oh, yeah.
6: I'm 39 and I've got an issue. The first thing I think of is, I wonder what my dad would have to say on this. I'd rather my sons did that.
2: No,
6: I'd rather they threw the punch, took that option and have it further down the list, quite a lot further down the list. Now, in my experience, when you're having someone who's having a little bit of a go at you, if you charge at them and deck them, almost certainly the problem is solved.
0: What happens though if you charge them, try to deck them, you're not big enough and they deck you instead?
6: Yeah, well then you know you're out of your depth.
3: And not every kid will be the kid who'll actually have the confidence to be able to go, look, can you stop doing that? I'm really not enjoying it. Like, obviously
2: learning that better than the dad.
3: Look, totally, but what I'm saying is that actually there will be a bunch of kids who...
2: So the order should be...
3: But I've done that, I don't know. You know,
0: how do you teach your kids that? Like, that's the deeper thing in this. How do you teach your kids to stand up for themselves?
2: Yeah, well, you have to deal with it and you have to talk about it all the time. It's like, see how you feel right now. It's like sad and annoyed and angry, and you won't feel like that if you solve this problem. And the only way to solve this problem is to address it. If I go in and solve this problem for you, for the rest of your life, you're not going to have the skills to deal with this. Okay, maybe you acquire them later on. I don't know. I'm not writing off your ability to learn.
6: Suggesting parents should never help their children when they've got issues.
2: Absolutely not. I'm saying the best way to help them is to solve it themselves. So I was being facetious with the punch them straight back. But like, definitely, you say, stop doing that. Don't do it again. Okay, if you do it again, I'm going to tell on you.
6: So you're relegating the punch to option three. So you are now making sense. If the parents discuss this, but the parent who's contacted you, Nathan, sees absolutely no progress in the situation, then you probably have to sit down with your son and say, look, if this happens to you again, this is how I would advise you handle it in that situation.
2: And then you practice it.
6: That's fair.
2: Don't punch the child the way the child's being punched.
6: We should accept this as a little Dadcast project. So advise the parent to go through option number one. Don't take it any further until they've come back to us
2: okay.
6: for further advice should that option not work out.
0: Well, no, unfortunately, they said this about 6 weeks ago.
1: I was going to say, it's like, here goes and the next one won't be for another 6 weeks.
3: The biggest concern I think about that is that somebody's contacting you or Dadcast for this, like, that we actually, that we've never set ourselves up as like a podcast that is going to give best advice in this area. Like, we're just taking positive.
6: We will give advice.
3: We will give.
6: It may not be best practice.
3: I mean, in your case, since it's excellent advice, why don't they get on to somebody who actually knows what they're talking
6: about? But there is a very good chance.
0: Who's that person?
2: Yeah, nobody knows.
3: There must
2: stuff.
3: Be like
0: that's the point. Nobody does know.
3: Well, there must be. There has to be.
2: Yeah, anybody who does writes those books that you go, this is bullshit.
3: Well, they are.
0: But it's the sort of thing you don't. It's a part of parenting you don't think about until it crops up.
2: When
0: your kids are very young, you go, oh, my child's going to play football and hurling, and they'll just go and they'll have a fun time, and then they go and they'll be, oh, I don't like it because actually I don't get on with that guy. And you're like, what do you mean you don't get on with this guy in school?
2: Yeah,
0: is he bullying in school? What? Like, all of a sudden there's these issues. Oh, I don't like the coach. Oh, I don't like this. Or the coach wants to get the team to play a certain way. And
2: I would also say that there's a significant difference between the type of stuff that you're talking about, which is the physical stuff, and the far more insidious separating people from the group, that kind of stuff that, like, you can't get the parents to intervene because it's just going to make it worse. Say that was bullying, right? That was, like, far less pronounced or clear cut as punch in the head. Well, that looks wrong because everybody can see that. But it's like they're playing football and he doesn't get passed to five times when the pass was on five times. What do you say? Do you tell the coach they're not passing to him? Like, how do you have that conversation? The kid needs some architecture and ability to go, that feels wrong to me, but I don't know what to do about it. And certainly it's a conversation, but it can't be like coming to the coach, you've got to, because then the kids will be like, that's a very different situation.
3: There are different scenarios, and the punch in the head one for me,
2: I would probably
3: is
2: punch
3: just
2: that one in the head
3: outright. Pass, the pass, that's outright.
0: Have you ever punched anyone in the head?
1: Never in my life. What are you talking about?
0: What, they hit me back?
2: What are you talking about?
3: I think there's different solutions for different issues.
2: The punchy.
3: And if your kids see you doing the right thing, which is going to have a discussion about it, that's also pretty good. In terms of interventionist parenting, that's also a pretty good lesson. It's like, oh, well, Dad didn't go and lose the rag over it.
6: Yeah, I also can't be sitting lecturing my elder son for thumping his younger brother as his first port of call when, say, the little man takes something off him. And then as soon as he comes to me with a problem where he's been pushed around, do you know what? Just hit him back. There are examples that need to be set here.
2: Yeah.
6: But you can't preach one thing and then practice another.
3: Is standing up for yourself is a euphemism for giving him a dig in the head, ultimately?
0: I do think it's more difficult because the child involved is the son of the coach. Mm. Because the child may well be a very good reflection of the father.
2: Ooh, shots fired.
0: I have no idea who these people are, but like, it could be something very small and the kid's just acting out and he thinks he can get away with it because his dad is the coach and what's he really going to do?
6: Or the coach might be horrified, and because he is the coach,
0: he might feel
6: he's in a situation where he has to be totally aware of such things.
0: Or the coach might want to coach the team because he thinks his son is God's gift and wants to tell him, here, listen, I'm the coach.
3: Or he might
0: be the best player of this team.
3: Which is frequently the case. Somebody just ends up coaching the team because nobody else is volunteering to do it, and they're not even into football and having a clue what's going on. They certainly don't know how to coach. They don't know how to people manage. Never mind about child manage. Like, I'm sure that happens all the time. Like, a reluctant coach, and Nathan's coming up going, oh, your kid is punching my kid. Can you make that sound? You're like, oh, Jesus Christ, I don't even want to be here in the first place. Like, I'm sure that we're not assuming that the people who are frequently coaching teams are in any way equipped to do it.
2: No, they probably aren't. So I went to the Ireland-Georgia game with my eldest, and it struck me, like, we only stayed an hour because she was knackered. It was like a
6: first game.
2: Yeah,
0: was she Seamus Coleman's performance
2: Tuesday evening? So it was brilliant.
0: Yeah,
2: really liked it.
0: When Adrian's coach of the under sixes and he's taking little snapshots, screenshots of their performance.
3: Oh,
0: find out exactly
3: Christ.
0: What went wrong.
3: Piss yeah, off. Move on.
2: He is her favorite player. I would say it goes far to say that. It did strike me that, like, it's not a great experience if you're not drinking. The Aviva, it took 40 minutes to get a bottle of water. Yeah, I mean, come on, let's get pissed here. But it did strike me, which jacks would we use if we needed to go? I mean, obviously, I left it before that became an issue, but, like, am I going into the disgusting men's toilets? Really?
6: Yes.
2: And then I realised she's 7, she can just go into the women's on her own, I can wait outside. I can be the creepy perv standing outside the women's jacks. But I asked that on the Dadcast, at Dadcast Pod on Twitter, and everybody almost uniformly was like, bring her into the men's.
0: But you're going to walk into the ladies?
2: Yeah. What are the... Well, you no, think
6: there's only two options. Going to the ladies is not an option.
2: Of course it is.
0: What?
3: That's what he did.
2: What are you talking about?
6: You brought her...
0: You walking
6: you brought
0: into
6: her
0: the ladies
6: in.
0: With her.
2: What would be wrong with that?
6: A man walking into a woman's toilet.
2: I mean, they're not fucking pissing at a urinal.
6: I'm still, though.
0: What does what they're doing? They, presumably...
2: Here it is. Here it is. And this is at the core of it. God knows what they're doing is what Nathan just said. What do you think? It's some kind of weird 1970s prison movie in there where everybody is, like, getting it on. Is that what this is? The fucking weird, perverse shit that is behind everybody saying? You can't possibly walk in. They're washing their hands and they're using the dryer and that's it.
0: That is not
2: that
0: my
2: is
0: point.
2: The mystery of what the women are doing in the women's toilets.
0: My point is that when women go into the women's toilets, they presume that a man is not going to rock up.
2: Yeah, but
0: they feel there's a certain amount of privacy there.
2: But I'm not a man. I'm a man with my daughter carrying her in.
0: I'm not a man. Quote.
2: And going straight in to the cubicle and we're staying there until she's finished and we're coming out and we're washing our hands and we're going. And it's like, it's all business.
0: Mm. Now, I know the GoPro option is definitely illegal here, but it would be worth seeing the reaction when Jer rocks in.
6: It's a tricky one. It's definitely not.
0: It's not tricky. You go to the men's.
6: No.
0: What's the difference between the girl to the men's and the boys to the men's?
2: The men's is jammed. Right, it's absolutely jammed. It's filthy.
6: Plus, it's not a case where they're all in. They're standing at urinals with their
2: lads out.
6: Exactly. It's a very different situation.
2: Not that's a big deal either. It's just that, like, no, she is a woman.
6: It is.
2: She
6: more,
2: would like to go to the women's.
6: It's more pronounced than it would be in the women's toilets, where everything happens behind closed doors, apart from the hand washing and whatever else, Nathan, you think goes on in those places.
3: What, just as a matter of interest, since we're on the topic, what is it you think goes on in there?
6: God knows what they're up to.
3: Yeah, like, what
6: the quote of the week?
3: Could you answer that one? What
0: do you... My point is, I think that was at the heart of this.
2: Like, oh,
0: my point
2: go in there.
0: Is,
6: hey, you're up
0: that,
6: in,
0: they, that if you're going in to the women's toilets, they feel that the second they go into the women's toilets, there's privacy. Not just when they go into the cubicle and the door's locked.
6: 8 years old, correct?
3: No, but sorry.
6: So,
3: depends on the girl
6: as well.
2: I hadn't really thought it through. Like,
6: it's one time with your daughter.
0: I hadn't thought it through.
3: What? At one point when you were standing in the women's toilets on your own, strolling up and down, did you realise?
6: I know, the whole thing feels a bit dodgy to me. A grown man walking into a women's toilet.
2: But I'm not alone.
6: I understand that.
2: There's a significant difference. You have like this human shield. It's like, oh, she just needs to go to the toilet. She's insisting on going to the
6: women's.
2: No,
6: I get that.
2: That's her choice. But and what are you going to do about it?
0: Well, what about this? All right, you let your 7-year-old go in then by herself. What if you saw a man going in?
2: I didn't let her go in herself. We didn't go in the end.
0: Okay.
6: You could just stand outside.
2: It turns out, in retrospect, that would have been. But like, so with my 4-year-old, if she insisted on going to the women's, I would bring her and I would not let her go on her own because she could lock the door and we'd be stuck there for 3 weeks. Like, that's a very significant, realistic possibility. She'd lock the door and be like, ha ha ha.
0: Well, what? Drops. Like in the biggest women's toilets in Ireland. My God, what they're doing.
6: None of the three of us have experience of this because none of us have daughters of that age. So, what was the advice generally that you got from your
2: men's,
6: twos?
2: Men's. Oh, you can't go into the women's. God knows what they'll be doing. Who knows what you might see?
3: There is a tweak on this issue that I had to experience very recently where I was in a popular Dublin pub for Sunday lunch and Con
0: popular, so it's not.
2: Had done JT Pims.
6: So it's not what? Finish that sentence.
3: No. Good plug though, but no. Con had done a poo and we had to bring him to the toilet, so I inquired as to where the baby changers were and was helpfully directed towards the women's toilets. And so I was like, oh, right, can I go into the women's toilets? And the girl was like, yeah, I mean, it's kind of the only option you have.
2: And also, they're not doing anything in there.
3: What are they doing in there? But the difficulty I had was that, so I went in, essentially two men going into the women's toilets, looking over her shoulders, going, is there, hello, anybody in? So there was just two cubicles, one with the baby changer, obviously, and we went in. We were in the process of changing, and while we were in there, a woman came into the toilet and was just doing her thing. She was, seemed to be only having a number one. Fair play to her, very considerate. And so Colin, in the middle of all this anyway, is deciding...
6: There's no need for that bit of detail.
3: Decides he's getting really chatty, and he starts going, da-da, da-da, da-da. And then, yes, yes.
6: Yes, yes.
3: What's up? Da-da, da-da.
2: That woman did a farty.
3: And I'm wondering whether I should affect a woman's, because so I don't want the woman to think that there's a child in there on their own, sort of having to change themselves and looking for dada.
2: But worse, there might be a man. Let's think he'd be having a piss.
3: Yeah. So then I'm sort of considering giving it the whole. Yes, son, it's okay. Everything's fine. We shall wrap up now in the like Mrs. Doubtfire style. And but no, I just thought the best option was to whisper to him to try and sort of get him to shut the hell up and wrap things up, and
0: then cubicle.
3: Wait until everybody was fit. Like I definitely felt I shouldn't have been put in that position. I thought it was wrong, and I definitely felt weird about going in, and I definitely felt weird about being in there, and I definitely felt weird about trying to sneak out. It was all very weird, and I shouldn't have been put in that position. My wife should have done the nappy.
0: That's what I was just going to say.
6: Well, there should be a separate baby changing facility in most places. There really should.
3: It's bollocks.
6: There's a disabled toilet in most places, isn't there?
2: Or it
6: so it should be
2: matter.
6: In there.
3: But if it doesn't matter, they need to put unisex on the door.
6: Well,
3: that's my point about your predicament,
6: that's
3: right?
6: That's the answer.
3: You're fine to be in there as long as they say this is a unisex toilet. But it being labelled a women's toilet, I think, to be fair, I shouldn't be in there, but like I'm forced to go in there. Well, if they say it's unisex, then it's okay. But
2: it's like it also says women's and baby changing. So whoever changed.
3: No, it didn't actually. This was just said. All it said on the door was women's toilet, and it's frequently the case.
6: It's an interesting one, though. Well worth discussing. I hope, and I know, I'll never be in that position that you were in.
2: Well, oh, did you get it done? Did you get the slip done in the 6 weeks we were away?
6: No, it's too busy.
0: The camera was following me around. Yeah, yeah. Well, this is
3: awkward. Oh, he's easy picking up a beaker.
6: The camera was there for one day. One day.
2: Wow.
6: No, I haven't, but like, it hasn't. Certain nothing has changed in the overall mindset. Nothing, zero.
2: You're happy you're not having a baby?
6: Oh, God, no.
2: I thought you might be coming back to it.
6: A friend of mine called over yesterday. His two kids are a similar age to my two, both girls, and obviously the same question would be asked of him and his wife as would be asked of me and mine. Oh, will you go again, like, to have a little girl? And in his case, you'd love a little boy, wouldn't you? Absolutely not. Just why? At this age? Look at him. He's aged horribly in the last few months.
2: Well, the aging process is irrevocable, and it's, you may as well, we're all hurtling towards death. we may as well do it with as many people in the back of the car as possible.
3: I do feel that parenthood is aging me far quicker than, like, it was only having this thought during the week as I was left at home with the two children for the first time ever and was failing miserably at it, like, desperately, like, horribly, to the point where I had to text my wife to come home. It was horrific.
2: Come on.
3: After 2 hours, yeah.
2: Come on.
3: Yeah. No, to be fair.
6: Is she at work?
3: No. It was an evening and she'd gone, ironically enough, she had gone off to an evening, a talk about sleeping for children, and I couldn't get the two fuckers to sleep, and so I had to essentially abandon the eldest fella, because I thought, look, you're going to be wailing, but you're only really looking for attention, whereas the baby is wailing and there's clearly something up with her. And an hour and a half into the wailing, I just thought, I can't actually deal with this anymore, and this won't be good for you. It's definitely not good for me.
0: You've left the dad cast.
3: The alternative? The alternative was to sit there for another. Well, my wife was going to be home probably another hour after that.
2: Yeah.
3: Sit there.
2: Suck it up.
3: No, but it wasn't even to do with me. The child was red in the face, had been wailing, honestly, not just crying, wailing.
2: Yeah.
6: So was she sick?
3: For an hour and a half. No, my wife came in the door and she went in the boob and she stopped wailing straight away.
6: Did you have a bottle for her?
0: You would also
3: try to give her a bottle, but she wouldn't take it.
0: Because we spoke before you even went home and you were saying this is going to be a disaster.
3: It's going to be a nightmare, and sure enough. I came to within, there was a window, right, of about 5 minutes where my wife had gone out and I thought, she's asleep. You're about to go to sleep. I'm brilliant at this shit. I am brilliant at it.
2: That's happened a couple of times.
0: There's a point that's not literally your wife's life for...
3: Well, she did make this point when she came home.
0: 16 hours every day.
3: The difficulty is, the difficulty is that I don't have the magic to make the child stop wailing. As in,
0: love,
3: I don't have
0: affection.
3: Boobs. Well, I mean, maybe that too.
6: But, like, you do have the ability to save face, and you lost all of that.
3: I understood all of that point, and I thought, the correct call for the child at that
6: Don't
3: point,
6: worry about the child.
3: No,
6: worry
3: she was
6: about
3: wailing.
6: Your own status.
3: She was wailing.
6: For another hour. What hour?
3: She was red in the face. Her eyes were red.
2: Yeah. But like that's the.
3: She was sucking in so much air. She was like constantly burping. It was like.
0: Don't try and justify yourself.
2: I know you phoned your wife to come back and
0: after
2: you.
3: She'd been on a text going, "How's everything?" She hadn't heard from me in a half an hour. So she knew there was something.
2: Don't worry.
3: She knew
2: about
3: there was something
2: it.
3: Up. And then, it wasn't grand though.
2: But it would have been grand. They cried themselves to sleep eventually.
3: An hour and a half.
0: It's a little bit of great learning.
3: Well, it was a great learning.
0: Suddenly the child is sleeping through the night. Like, how'd this happen? Well, I just left.
3: It was a great learning. I shouldn't be left at home on my own with them.
6: What are you going to do next time you're in a similar situation? Yeah. Just going to text her again?
2: What if she has to go away for business?
3: That'll never happen again.
6: Man up, will you? Come on.
3: I mean,
0: bloody hell.
3: I thought you've
0: let everybody down there.
3: Over it.
0: Wow.
6: You made the right call for you.
0: Yeah.
3: I mean, it did have that consequence, obviously, but it was also the right call for the child.
6: So I'm disappointed.
0: Within 5 minutes of your wife coming home, what were you doing? Feet up on the couch?
3: She's in bed. But, like, literally, she comes in, puts the child in the boob. Child's like, oh, great. She's home. That's fantastic.
2: She'll never leave again, though.
3: She's leaving next week for the day.
0: Oh.
2: How long is the day?
3: Full day.
2: And the night?
3: No.
2: Oh,
3: some point
2: on.
3: In the evening. Some point in the evening. Listen, I had the best part of 2 hours with them, and I'm telling you, I failed.
2: How?
3: Right?
2: Okay.
3: So
2: we shouldn't laugh because it's terrible.
3: Well, it's too late to put that back in the bottle.
2: But
3: I'd expect nothing less.
2: What age? What age is your daughter?
3: Nearly 5 months.
2: Okay,
3: 4.5, 5 months.
2: So, how much longer on the boob do you reckon?
3: Up to 6 months, I'd say.
2: Right. So soon enough there'll be like a...
3: Well, there's already a lot of expressing going on, and like the expressing has been done with the express intention that I will be the one feeding the child.
2: Yeah.
3: Which is fine. I'm okay.
2: And is
3: that
2: not working yet?
3: It's just not, like, it didn't work, so the difficulty was...
0: Text her to come home.
3: The difficulty was that I was trying to give the child the bottle. You know, they have to get the old Pringles lips going on and all that stuff, but the child was convulsing with the crying to the point that, like, whatever milk was going into her, she was just like, joking. She woke up pretty quickly after my wife went off, and this was, so she had been asleep in one room, and then I was in next door with the other fella who was just dozing off, all jaunty, everything is going to be fine. And then she starts little bits of crying, and it just snowballed out of all proportion.
2: And so where is Con?
3: I was going to say four. He's
2: three.
3: Two and a little bit.
2: Two and a bit, okay. Yeah. So two and a bit, you can kind of say.
3: I said to him, okay, I'll bring it into our bed. So And then, see, the baby was in our bed, so I knew that if I could get him into our bed, that was enough of a carrot for, to bring him in there, enough of a reward that he didn't need me then. He had the bed. That was great. That was enough reward for him.
2: The baby wasn't in your bed.
3: So, no, she was. Then I had to take her out and bring her downstairs because she was wailing.
2: Right.
3: So... But then obviously
6: anyone else bored now at the stage?
3: Then obviously he starts crying. Oh, listen, it's traumatic. It's traumatic reading. Well,
1: McIntyre's come back an asshole.
3: Come back an asshole.
0: Speaking of boring stories, I was thinking last night at about 3 a.m.
3: You asked about it, you wanker. I have to respond.
6: Yeah, but you could have been polite and like cut it a bit shorter.
0: Then I took the 18 steps to bring one child into the bed.
3: Oh, fuck off. It was traumatic enough at the time. I don't need your bullshit now. Lack of empathy is...
1: What are the lessons?
3: Galling. That my wife should just never leave me alone with the children anymore.
0: Oh, well, my wife's gone away actually in a few weeks.
1: I've got all three of them this weekend. I've got all three of them this weekend.
3: Yeah, but yours are all, like, it's not the same thing. I'm sorry. It's just not.
1: You know,
3: you also know it's not. Yours, maybe there are some similarities, to be fair. But no, but it's not.
0: Ellen would have to freeze over before I would text my wife to come home.
3: No, it's also not the same thing because the other two lads are enough.
1: I can open the front door, unlock it, and talk to strangers, take sweets from them, and disappear and never be seen again. That's yours. Or yours are immobile. One of yours can't even roll over, barely.
3: You can't reason with any of them. One of them is. Well, you can't reason with them.
1: I think you should probably realise that there is no reasoning with your children ever, it turns out.
0: What I find whenever, if I'm left with them for a considerable period, and we're lucky and we live in kind of a nice little estate where there's lots of kids around the same age, so kids go in and out of other people's houses, is that the two lads go out at, say, 4 o'clock, and at 7 o'clock I'm going...
3: Yeah.
1: Should get that back.
0: I presume they're all right, but I'm having a perfectly relaxing day, so...
1: 3 points in.
6: Yeah, well, there's this that myth that, like, my parents firmly believed they knew where we were all the time, when in reality they knew where we were about 4% of the time. Mm. And, like, that's where it's different. Now, you're lucky, as you say, you have that setup where you can just let them kind of roam free and you're happy enough that they're out there in the cul-de-sac. It's not the same where we live, and we, next couple of years now, we'll have to decide, do we just let them out onto the street? Like, there's cars and there's no real green area within, you know, our eye line. I don't know what to do then, whereas my parents are just like, get out, don't come back till you're hungry.
2: Yeah.
6: Then eat your lunch and get out again. So, I don't know. Jerry, you live on a main road.
2: Yeah.
6: So, like, you have that decision to make.
2: And there's massive building work starting across the road from us, putting in 380 apartments.
6: Oof.
2: Yeah. Even though there's only water of 320. Don't know how that happened, but anyway...
7: OTB Gold. The very best of Off the Ball. 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
8: We're going to have a bit of a Kilbane family affair here today. I've got Des Kilbane in studio with me. I've got Kevin O'Toole from Cleveland, Ohio. This story, it's a fascinating story to me. You know, I was first made aware of the story. We'll be talking here about Johnny Kilbane, former featherweight champion of the world from 1911 to 1922, I think that's right, isn't it? Brian Kerr, the old Irish manager, he was one that made me aware of this story. My dad had mentioned this the boxer who originated from Ackle, who'd gone on to win the world title, and it was one of those stories that kind of just went over my head. Anyway, Brian Kerr gave me the story that was written in the Irish Times about around a documentary that'd been made. Now, Des, you'd made the documentary. It's an incredible documentary, I have to say that, not just because you're in studio with me, it's an award-winning documentary now as well. But just give me a bit of the background anyway, Des, how the documentary first came around.
9: Thanks, Kevin, for having me on the show. Well, the documentary, I've been working on the documentary for about 4 years before it was actually commissioned by Tg Carr and the Broadcasting Authority of Ireland. And I suppose the first time I heard about Johnny Kilbane was way back in the day when my dad was telling me about this cousin of ours who was a world champion in Cleveland, but I had no interest because of I was interested in Ali and Frazier and Foreman and on all the heavyweights. But in the 80s, I got a book of lists which kind of, you know, had all the top people of the day would list their favourite, musicians would list their favourite albums, and soccer players would list their favourite soccer players. And Mike Tyson was a champion at the time, and he listed Johnny Kilbane as top 10 of all time fighters, and I thought, that's the guy my dad was talking about. So at the time, I was, you know, no hope of making a film or anything of that way. But then eventually I went back to college when I was made redundant and studied film and TV. And when I finished, when I got graduated from GMIT Film and TV in Galway, I don't know, I came up in my mind about Johnny Kilbane. I went online and I found Kevin O'Toole's website, johnnykilbane.com, and it all followed from there.
8: Yeah, just to say the documentary is A Fighting Heart. It was on TG Cahill, when obviously I'm sure a lot of the listeners would have seen it. So that's where Kevin comes in. So Kevin, can you probably take us up, after Des gets in contact with you then? You've got all this memorabilia from your great granddad. Can you just fill in a few of the blanks around the start of this then, this project?
10: Sure, yeah. So, you know, like Des said, thank you for having me on the program. I appreciate it.
8: No, it's great. It's great for me anyway. That's first and foremost great for me.
10: It's always great to talk to people from Ireland. And one of the benefits, I'll say before I get into the story, was being able to come over and visit and talk to people and have a real reason to connect with people was a great experience for me. So I really enjoyed that. So as Des mentioned, he contacted me through the website. My grandmother, who was Johnny Cobain's daughter, had died in 1993. And when she died, we were going through her attic and all of her garage and things, and I found all of the memorabilia and mementos of Johnny Cobain's life. And so that really started for me an opportunity to learn more about him. And what I did was started a website just to collect my thoughts and put things down that I was learning. And I didn't really think that anything would come of it. But as we approached the 100th anniversary of Johnny winning the featherweight championship, Des had reached out to me, as he mentioned, and was talking about interested in telling his story in a documentary. Mm. And to be perfectly honest, I had been contacted by several people before about similar projects, and I didn't know it at the time, but Des was the kind of person that would actually get the project done. And so

0: particularly the west of Ireland at that particular time. Cleveland, Ohio, why did they move to Cleveland, first of all? I mean, I've, you know, my family, of course, originates from Ackle, moved over to England during the 60s. So why to Cleveland, first of all, then? So how did this come about, then?
1: A lot of Ackle people left Ackle because of poverty, the conditions in the west of Ireland, very poor at the time. Mm. And the Erie Canal was starting to be constructed in the early part of the 1800s, and a few pioneers, more or less, went over there, started working the Erie Canal, and more followed. So that's how it started, and then they settled down in Cleveland, and Cleveland began to grow and become industrialized, and then a lot more people went over, including my aunt and uncle, who settled there, and I've got loads of cousins over there who were a great help to me during the making of A Fighting Heart, Craig Throdock.
0: Yeah, and Kevin, yourself as well, with this, obviously, family all settled and all this. I mean, again, the story, after watching the documentary, it hits home in so many different ways to me, because so many of obviously our three stories originate over in Ackle, and the mass emigration that came out of Ireland at that particular time. But going over there to Cleveland, the high, reading and watching about, reading about the area that they went to in Cleveland at that particular time, run down, very, very poor district. Part of the district was the Angle, Kevin. Is that right? You tell us a little bit about the place where your great grandfather grew up.
2: Yeah, so the Angle, as you mentioned, was really the part where most of the Irish settled, that were working on the docks, tending to ships and doing any kind of manual labor. And it was a very similar story to most of the Irish that came. They knew a family member. They knew there might be some work, so they immigrated. And the work was very hard, and they did whatever they could to support their family. So like I said, a lot of manual work. So that's what Johnny did. He dropped out of school in about the sixth grade because his father was blind and his mother had died. And he was the one that had to support the family. And so even though he was less than 100 pounds, he was doing manual work to support his family. And it's a very similar story that I think a lot of immigrants can relate to, that,
0: yes,
2: you know, if you work hard, good things will happen.
0: Kevin, did he have any brothers and sisters?
2: He did not.
0: No.
2: That I know of.
0: Yes.
2: His mother died, like I said, when he was three. He had a couple stepsisters, but no brothers and sisters.
0: Yeah, so at that time, so he leaves school, manual labor, as you say, and interesting enough as well, he was saying that he was very much into performing arts. He wanted to be an actor. That was his ambition growing up. Into dance, played the violin, musical instruments, and all this sort of thing. Would that have been quite typical of a youngster from, it doesn't strike me as being typical of a youngster from that sort of district?
2: No, it wasn't very typical for people from that district. Like I said, it was a very rough neighborhood. There was more fights than anything, just normal street fights.
0: Yeah.
2: But he'd really developed an interest in the arts. And one of the things that he was doing that got him noticed was shadow boxing. So more of an art of boxing, where he was bored or didn't have any work to do at the time, that's what he would do, is shadow box. And that kind of gained him some notoriety in addition to just the regular street fights that he was in. But no, it was not a typical path for him to be interested in some of the arts. He just ended up in boxing because that's what he was good at, and that's how he could support his family. And he often said that if you could show him some other field that he could support his family at the same level, that he would quit boxing immediately and never box again. But of course, boxing was a way for him to get out of poverty and support his family, so that's what he pursued.
0: Yes, it was for many Irish families, probably at that particular time. Des, just obviously watching it as well, seeing the bit around where he was obviously into the dance halls, and he came across Tom Sharkey, who was a boxer at that time from Dundalk, went over to do an exhibition bout. After seeing Tom boxing, he was immediately hooked. That is what he wanted. He felt as that was his future.
1: That's right, yeah. That was a kind of a moment that he realised that to get out of the game of working like on the docks, and he heard of a coach that were fighting out in the sticks. So he took a train out there, and the rest is history, really. That's where he saw it. He got in the ring, and he impressed, and then he realized that he could have a future in boxing.
0: Yeah, and a lot of his early boxing, you said he met with Jimmy Dunn, wasn't it?
1: Jimmy Dunn
0: was the coach,
1: yeah,
0: who coached and mentored him. And
1: Jimmy saw

0: something in him, even though he was rough and he was a bit raw, but like he had the moves and he was a great dancer. And that's, and so he could.
1: Do you think that helped him? That would have helped him then, in his career then?
0: That helped him an awful lot to survive 12 years fighting 3-4 fights a year. And not, and he, like, he was as good looking when he left the ring as the day he went into it, and, not a scratch on him. And that's because he could box his way out with fleet of foot, like Ali in many ways. Fleet of foot, get out of a tight corner. And, you know, and that prolonged his career.
1: That was the thing that was striking, maybe seeing some of the footage back as well. And, you know, you said, how graceful he was around the ring as well, which when you see old footage, you more or less see in slugfest in many respects. It seems to be very different from the norm, particularly during that sort of era. Would that be right?
0: That would be very right, yeah. And in terms of, saved him against Abatel, who was one of the greats of all time in that title fight in California. He hung on for 20 rounds. Basically, Tell tried to maul him around the ring, tried to break his arm. He employed the dark arts, but Johnny's skill and speed of thought, and he invented punches that no one had ever done before. And that's what really made him apart, and that's what made him a great champ.
1: Yeah, this is his world title fight against Abatel.
0: Yes.
1: So this is in
0: California.
1: Yeah, he had the original fight in Kansas, didn't he? He had the original fight in Kansas against Abatel, and he loses his first fight
0: against him.
1: And then he gets the rematch then in California, doesn't he?
0: In Abatel's hometown.
1: Yeah.
0: And they fought in 100-degree heat in the open air, in front of 10,000 people, I think, and thousands left outside. It was just a complete sellout. And he survived in that heat. And because of his ability to, you know, avoid serious injury through, you know, he could move very fast. And, like, he was a earned his title very much. He was won by an all counts, like.
1: Yeah, I mean, Kevin, considering he loses the first title shot, he seems quite bullish going over for the rematch. He seems very bullish. He seems very, very confident. That was immediate in his head, and that's what he was quite open about. I'm going to be bringing the title back to Cleveland. So that was maybe in keeping with a lot of the confident talking that you see now from a lot of boxers.
2: Yeah, very much so. I mean, I think what he learned, even though he lost, was that he had the ability to compete at the highest level with Abatel, who is a champion. And then he really felt like he knew how to beat him, and he had a good game plan. And you know what Des was talking about, he was very much a scientific boxer. He was very thoughtful about his approach. He had the power, but he chose not to use that most often. He felt like the people came to watch him box, and it was almost a performance in that way. And he didn't want to disappoint them by knocking a guy out in the first round and everybody going home. So most of the time when he fought, he went the distance. He very rarely knocked people out. However, I will say, if you really upset him, he did have a temper, and that would come out. And I think one particular fight was in Cleveland in 1921 against an Englishman, Danny Frush, where he accused him of fouling and fighting dirty. And so that really upset him to the point where he then knocked him out in that fight. But that was unusual for Johnny. He really was more a student of the game and was as thoughtful about his plan for how he was fighting.
1: Yeah, so he wins the world title against Abatel, he's saying, California. He then has a train ride back to Cleveland, and during this train ride, he gets snowed in, he gets lost, and he arrives, as it turns out, on St. Patrick's Day to come back to 200,000 people. I mean, that shows a lot. I still believe it is the biggest gathering of any kind in Cleveland up until, I think it was, until recently, until the Cavs won there, won the World Series, wasn't it? I think it was. So I think this is incredible in itself, what it shows, that an Irish immigrant coming back and he gets this sort of following back in Cleveland after winning the world title.
2: Yeah, that's right. It was, you said that right. It was the largest gathering for any person in the history of Cleveland, more than presidents or politicians.
1: Wow.
2: And it wasn't really a planned event. Just when the train arrived, there was that many people that were lining the streets from downtown all the way out to where his house was, and they were hanging off of buildings, and they were just waiting for a chance to glimpse at the champion, you know, somebody who was one of them. It was a story that they could all appreciate and relate to. So it was just a tremendous, tremendous gathering in the history of the city of Cleveland, all the way up until this past June, right, when the Cavs won the championship. And, of course, that number was quite a bit higher, but there's certainly more people living in the area now than there were back then.
1: Certainly for one individual as well. I think it's worth pointing out as well, there was only 8 weight division at that particular time as well, one belt for each division. So it's incredibly harder to win a world title, it was. So you kind of get the feeling of how great this achievement was for him to win the world title as well.
2: Yeah, not just that, but boxing was at the top of the world at that point. That was the sport that everybody followed. There wasn't the variety that we have today in the world in terms of sports. So really, boxing and maybe golf to a little bit was the worldwide sport that people followed. So the eight weight divisions, as you said, were really at the top of all of sport at the time. So it's very different than now. Boxing is not nearly as popular, and there's a lot of other sports that people have interest in. But if you remember back in that time, that wasn't the case. Boxing was the dominant sport.
1: Yeah, so he's 11 years as a title holder, and what struck striking as well during that time, he then gets called up for service during the war, during years when he could have been earning a lot of money, could have been, mm-hmm. you know, building on the wealth or whatever it would have been during that stage. So he joins the army, and in the army then he looks to see that there's probably a bit of a niche for him in the army where he could be a boxing trainer.
0: Yeah, we have found some amazing footage of him in the army teaching the soldiers how to self-defense and unarmed combat. And he became known as the godfather of the American army. And it's just amazing footage. And he became kind of a hero that actually fired a bullet in anger. He played his part, and he got commended for it.
1: Yeah, so he's in the army for almost 2 years, is that right? Yes.
0: Yeah. I think the American army only entered the war in 1917.
1: Right.
0: But he started training them before they entered the war, and so by 1918 he was there for 18 months.
1: Was he just based in America during that?
0: He's based in America. Yeah.
1: Yes.
0: Yeah. He there was a barracks there that he used to go and teach the soldiers how to fight. Yeah. Unarmed combat.
1: So he comes out of the army, and you can imagine that would have probably changed him in many different ways when he served his time as well, and he comes out then to continue his world title defence.
0: That's right, yeah, he came back out and he resumed, and it didn't affect him. He just, you know, he still fought four or five fights a year, and he defended his title very well, he didn't shirk the big fights.
1: Yeah.
0: Like Danny Furch that Kevin mentioned earlier on, the English, I think he was the English champion, the European champion. He was a tough fighter, but Johnny knocked him out in five rounds in Cleveland in, I think it was just about a year after the war was over. Mm. And he had lost none of his skill or speed, you know.
1: Yeah.
0: So he just picked up where he left off 4 years earlier.
1: One thing it's always you kind of forget during those stages, well, that boxing was banned in a number of states throughout America as well.
3: Are you sure we can tell this?
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1: It seems after the war had finished as well that he was in many respects a pioneer. He was one of the guys that was maybe at the forefront of the movement to try and get boxing legalized in so many states.
2: Yes, that's right. So when he came back to Cleveland after he won the title, boxing was illegal at that time in Cleveland, and so even Johnny's fights had to be outside of the city limits. But because of his notoriety and fame, he was able to help change that and make boxing more of a mainstream sport for people that they could enjoy without having to worry about, you know, going out to a barn with locked doors and having a, you know, that type of experience.
1: Yes.
2: So yeah, he was definitely at the forefront of helping make that happen.
1: Yeah, I mean, I was noticeable when you said a lot of his fights, particularly in the early stages as well, it's just come back to me there, a lot of his fights in barns, you know, for a limited purse as well during those stages as well.
2: Yes. Yeah, I mean, you know, it was illegal, like I said. So one of the famous fights is he fought outside of the Cleveland city limits, and it was in a barn, and they locked and nailed all the doors shut so the police couldn't get in. And by the time the fight was over, he had lost almost 10 pounds just because of the heat.
1: Mm.
2: And people smoked at the time, of course, so there was cigar smoke and there was heat, and it was just a terrible environment to be in. But he fought 25 rounds in that environment. So almost unheard of when you think about today's environments for somebody to go 25 rounds in that kind of condition. But that's what he had to do to be successful. So there was lots of fights if that was the case.
1: Yeah, and there was a certain amount of tragedy around his life after the war as well, when his daughter Helen died at a young age as well during those times. And that obviously had a profound effect on him as well.
2: Very much so, yeah. He had two daughters, and his daughter Helen died, like you said, after the war. And he was at the point of his career where he had quite a bit of money. He had quite access to doctors. He had 20 doctors come and look at her, and none of them could do anything to save her. And that really had a significant impact. He was a very, very focused on his family and his taking care of his family. And so that was devastating. And I don't know that it's something that he ever got over.
1: Yeah.
2: And certainly my grandmother, her sister, that was something that stayed with her for her life as well. A very significant event in her life.
1: Did he, you said that, as you said, they had a profound effect on his life as well. There's, of course, that must have had an effect on his boxing career after that tragedy happened to him.
0: Yeah, I mean, he wrote. He actually had a report. He was a kind of a journalist. He had a sports column in a newspaper, and he wrote movingly about it, about the tragic loss of his daughter. And I really, how could he not be affected after that? He still fought on, but I think that was a turning point for him, and he was getting on then, you know, he was 30, he was heading towards 35 when he, for his last, the last year of his, you know, reign. So age took its toll as well, you know?
1: Yeah, just before the end, I noticed as well that he had then lost contact with Jimmy Dunn, who was such a huge influential figure on him as well. Now, is this, like so often you'll see, a fighter promoter, fighter train, a fighter manager, whatever you would say, going separate ways, falling out, money situations, whatever it would be. Is this how this relationship ended?
0: That was kind of sad as well, because I think there was people trying to get in that could, like, think they convinced that he could make more money by ditching Jimmy Dunn. And they weren't just manager training. They were friends. They were best friends, you know?
1: Yeah.
0: And, you know, their families mixed all the time. And there's beautiful photographs of the Dunn family and the Kilbane family as they, you know, on holidays and that sort of thing. But I think some people got at him and convinced him that they'd be better off. And I think in later life, he kind of understood that he shouldn't have left Jimmy Dunn. But I think they made it up in the end, but it was a kind of fractured relationship. And again, another reason why, you know, it was a fraught time for him. But it was around the same time that he lost his daughter, and that couldn't have helped him at all. It couldn't have helped his state of mind.
1: Yeah,
0: you know?
1: of course. And during that time as well, even prior to that as well, you're saying, of course, champion of the world, but it was more his outside the ring activities where he was earning a lot of money, where he was going off to California, he's acting, all these sorts of things were taking over. This was kind of like the side thing that he managed to start to adjust and earn money from.
0: Yeah, he really was an entrepreneur. He was very clever. Even before he retired, he'd set up a training camp up literally about half an hour outside Cleveland, and on Lake Erie, and he was a bit, you know, getting ready for retirement, and he set up a training camp for businessmen and for weekends and that sort of thing. So he was thinking all the time about how he'd survive outside of the boxing ring. So yeah, very, very clever in that regard.
1: I think there's bits to get into outside the ring, because his career certainly wasn't just in the ring. But just towards his last fight, the one thing that maybe is striking for me was it against Eugene Critique. A guy who was in the army himself, fought during the war. He had his face shot during the war, and he had a steel jaw, and he then goes up. So he literally did fight against a guy with a steel jaw.
0: Yeah, he was an iron jawed fighter, which really, he really had an iron jaw.
1: What chance have you got then? Yeah,
0: yeah. And I think that Johnny, in later life, I believe Kevin might confirm this, that Johnny was kind of scared that he'd hurt him. Like if he hit him on the jaw, you know, he wouldn't know what would happen. So he kind of, you know, was kind of holding back. But yeah, it was, because it only could happen in those days that an iron jaw fighter could get in the ring and be allowed to fight for the world title. But Krike was a great fighter, no doubt about it. He was the European champion, and he was a lot younger than Johnny as well, and he was hungry as well. And Kevin might confirm this, that you know, Johnny might have been a bit, you know, might have said in later life that he was a bit scared that he won't hurt him further if he really, really hit him, you know, if he really hit him hard on the jaw, that, you know, he might kill him, you know.
1: Yeah.
0: So that mightn't have helped either.
1: Do you think?
2: Yeah, it was certainly an unfair. It's certainly an unfair advantage that Creaky had there. But you know, like Desmond mentioned earlier, he was 34 years old, which is very old for a boxer at that time.
1: Yeah.
2: So certainly that had was more of a factor, I would think, than the iron jaw.
1: So. Again, we look to his career after boxing. It seems even more fascinating. So, he first of all he runs for sheriff. He's not quite successful. So I suppose you maybe take us up from there, then, Des.
0: Well, he did set up that the business camp up outside of Hewater Farm, and he set up a training camp for businessmen, and that was going really well. And
1: which is like a keep fit program.
0: And like teach them boxing skills and whatever, and again we found great footage of that of him training like up there where he had the camp, and then you know, he was doing very well and he was worth millions, I think, but then the crash of 29 kind of came and ruined him.
1: Yeah,
0: and he had to sell the farm and move back to Cleveland, and he took up like refereeing. And he was set up a gym for school kids, teaching them how to box, and gradually came back, and the people rallied around him because he always lived in the community. He was a man that never moved far from his community on the west side of Cleveland, and they admired that in him.
1: Yeah.
0: And then he went for sheriff, and he didn't quite succeed at the beginning, but then he changed his name to John Patrick Kilbane, and he was told, like, what'd you do that for? You're Johnny Kilbane. So he changed it back to Johnny Kilbane for the ballot the next time he got in.
1: Yeah.
0: And then he was a senator for, Democratic senator for Ohio for a number of years, and then he applied for the clerk of the courts in the Cleveland judiciary, and he won that, and he had 140 people working for him in the Cleveland court system. And, like, this is a guy that left school at 10 years old. You know, with no education, and here he is, like, one of the top jobs in the judiciary in Cleveland, Ohio, and from there, like, to this day now, just moving on a little bit, there are 8 of the 12 judges in the Cuyahoga County courts, system, are from ECHL or ECHL related. Eight of the 12 judges.
1: It is incredible, isn't it?
0: That's incredible.
1: Kevin, just going back to something that that Des has touched on there, just regarding the crash and the effect, of course, it had all over the world then. But he was a really successful businessman, Johnny, and everything, of course, had to change around that time. But it's amazing how he could change and how he could adapt his own life and how he actually changed his life around, particularly after the crash and losing his fortune during that period.
2: Yeah, I think that's a great point. And I think it's analogous to his boxing career, where he started from nothing and had to fight in order to survive. And then after the crash of 29, he had, again, financially lost everything. He had a family to support. Now it was his wife and his daughter. And so he did what he needed to do in order to support them, like most immigrants would do, right? So he found out that because of his notoriety and fame, he could be successful in the political environment. So that's what he did. He started from the bottom and kind of worked his way up and worked hard in order to provide a good life. So, he went through that cycle several times in his life of coming from nothing, appreciating hard work and knowing what you have to do to be successful, and then working hard to get that. So I think that was an example after his fight career of what kind of person he was and dedication he had to his family.
1: Yeah, I mean, Des has touched on this. He leaves school at 10 and he's running for government, he becomes a senator. So, you know, how easy was that for him to adjust to that role?
2: Well, it wasn't very easy for him. It wasn't an area that he was comfortable in. Most of the people that he was dealing with had a much longer education career and they had been in that environment. But again, he just worked hard and figured out what he needed to do to be successful. So it wasn't easy, but nothing in his life was easy, and he still found a way to be successful at it.
1: Yeah, and I mean, the one thing as well that's quite striking as well is his visit back to ACL, was it? I think it was 1922, when he was actually still world champion at that time as well. And he goes back to ACL. Have you been yourself, Kevin?
2: I have. With Des filming of the documentary, I got a chance to come back.
1: Oh, of course. Yes.
2: And visit ACL. It was just a tremendous visit, and it was interesting because I retraced Johnny's steps in a lot of ways. So There's a bar there called Patton's Pub.
1: Mm-hmm.
2: And when Johnny visited the island in 1922, Michael Patton's grandmother, Michael Patton is the proprietor now, his grandmother served Johnny. And so he served me the same when we went to that bar. So it's very interesting to kind of follow in his footsteps and retrace his journey. But, you know, there was quite a few people that I met when I was there, but not nearly as many as when Johnny came and the people that he met.
1: Yeah, I mean, I think I was just saying to you earlier on, Des, wasn't it? The documentary, it strikes a chord. Of course, it's going to strike a chord with us, but it would strike a chord with so many Irishmen and women that had to leave Ireland during those years, those years of hardship as well. Moving for the better for the families and everything, so it strikes a chord with so many people, doesn't it?
0: It does indeed. Yeah, I mean, the Achill Cleveland story had never been told really. The number of Achill people that went to Cleveland, and not only Cleveland but to England. My father worked in England, like your dad, Kevin, and you know, so it's the story of the immigrant, and I was so pleased to be able to tell the Achill Cleveland side of which had never been told before. Hopefully has struck a chord with so many people, not just in Ireland, but also in America.
1: Mm.
0: You know, it has really, and when I traveled America with the film, the number of people that came up said, like, you're telling my story.
1: Yeah.
0: My story's not been told. No one has ever told my story before. And this was in places like Arizona and Ohio, New York, you know, so it was fantastic to hear these people and meet them and feel a connection with them.
1: Yeah, and again, Kevin, that's probably, he's saying you've read and what seems to be, we never lose our heritage. That's the thing with us. I was born and brought up in England, but it's never left me ever since, you know, growing up as a boy, I felt more Irish than I did English. That's the way that it was in my household growing up.
2: Absolutely. And I think that's a very common theme, like you mentioned, with immigrants or people, you know, locally here in Cleveland. There's a very strong connection to Ireland, and particularly the west of Ireland and Achill. And that's something that people are very proud of and hold true to. Every chance people get to travel back and experience Ireland is something that they're very proud to do. I know that was, you know, one of the highlights of, you know, for me was being able to go back and see where the family came from, was very impactful for me.
1: Yeah, and Des, you have done a follow-up, you were telling me before, you've done a follow-up to the documentary?
0: Yeah, as a result of the success of A Fighting Heart, the Irish American Archive Society in Cleveland commissioned Rowan Gillespie, the renowned international sculptor who lives and works in Dublin. He's most famous for his fan memorial down in the Dublin Quays. And he was commissioned to do a bronze statue of Johnny for Kilbane Town in Cleveland.
1: Yeah, just say that one again. Kilbane Town. It's a nice ring to that, isn't it?
0: Yeah, yeah. And there is actually an area in Cleveland called Kilbane Town named after Johnny Kilbane. So Rowan was commissioned, and he felt the project was so big that he decided he'd make three bronze statues of Johnny as a boy, as an adult, and as a politician. And it took a year to do. I filmed Rowan over a year, which was great. And to get access to Rowan Gillespie at work is a very rare thing. He did the whole process himself from start to finish. And when it was finished, the statues were shipped to Cleveland, and they arrived on the docks where Johnny and his dad worked as boys and men. And that was a very emotional moment. And they are now erected in Kilbane Town in Cleveland.
1: Yeah, there's not too many statues of Kilbans around the world, is there? Kevin, I just want to say to you when you come on as well, and you know the pronunciation of our name as well. It's when I was, again, growing up in England, I was always Kevin Kilbane. That's how it was said to me, and my dad was constantly on at me. No, it's Kilbane. So how's the name? Well, you said Kilbane, so I presume over there in Cleveland it is Johnny Kilbane then, yeah?
2: Yes, people in America typically say Kilbane, so
1: yes.
2: He's known as Johnny Kilbane. But I've certainly developed an appreciation in Ireland to say Kilbane. So,
1: yeah.
2: Anytime that I'm there or talking to people, I certainly, you know, it's the same person, but just a different pronunciation. Certainly Kilbane here in America, yeah.
1: Kevin, it's been great talking to you. It really has. This, you know, I think if anyone could get the chance to get this documentary as well, or can get the chance to see this documentary. It's well worth a watch. It is a great watch. And saying it's not just because it's, in many respects, it's my story being told, but it's almost, it's everyone's story from Ireland, and the mass emigration that happened. It's a great, it's a great documentary. But Kevin, thank you very much for coming on, and Des, thank you very much. It's been great talking to you.
0: Thank you.
2: Yeah, thank you. My pleasure.
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1: Your dad is a coach who works for the Leinster branch, is that right?
2: Yeah, yeah.
1: And he's from Athy?
2: He would be way back, but then my mum, he came over to meet my mum in Ireland. His dad moved over to New Zealand when he was younger, so.
1: Okay, so he was technically born in New Zealand as well, was he?
2: Yeah.
1: Okay, but the Carberry family go back generations in Athy. Yeah. So this is the thing, right? Everybody's like, oh, Joey Carberry's a New Zealander who's playing for Ireland. I'm like, that's not true. Joey Carberry's family go all the way back to Athy from the famine times, I would say.
2: Yeah.
1: And so you're 100% Kildare, my eyes.
3: No, I accept that. I wasn't aware of the depth of the lineage, so that's fair enough. I suppose I'm always, for it's such a contentious issue at the moment, is the residency rule, and obviously that's not relevant to you, but in the instances where players are coming over, I always wonder when they're asked what their nationality is, you know, do they, away from rugby. So if you ask CJ Stander or Jared Payne away from rugby,
1: or in 5 years time, Bundy Aki,
3: or exactly,
1: yeah.
3: Or more so when they're finished playing,
1: yeah.
3: What their nationality is, has it changed to I'm Irish in a South African voice or a Kiwi voice? I don't know. I know in a few instances with some players that I would have played with and against that have an adopted country, they revert back to their original country, which is not shocking.
1: No, it's the whole reality of the situation, isn't it?
3: Yeah.
1: And it kind of serves to show up how international rugby isn't really about nations against nations. It's about who's qualified to play.
3: Correct.
1: Or has become that anyway, and probably shouldn't. But when you were growing up...
3: And I don't mean to, I'm not doing those people a disservice, because they're making taking advantage of a situation, and good luck to them. I'm not saying they don't play with any less passion, but there's definitely not the same connect to the nation, because...
1: It's a totally different situation, isn't it?
3: Yeah.
1: Yeah. Where are you from? When people ask you that, what do you say?
2: I'd say I'm Irish. Going back, both my parents are fully Irish, so I was just born in New Zealand and grew up there. So
1: yeah, which isn't a bad part of the world to be born in, to get a rugby culture. It's like
2: you play rugby every day in school and stuff, and then with all your mates when you go over to their houses and stuff. So
1: yeah, as a kid, so like. Was your dad a rugby coach in New Zealand?
2: Not as much so as here. He worked in a bank over there, and then he came over and he coached just my team growing up. Was one of his friends
1: in Athy?
2: No, in New Zealand.
1: Okay,
2: and
1: sorry.
2: When he came over here, he got a job in Leinster, just going around to different schools and stuff. So
1: okay.
3: At school break in New Zealand, do you see any other shape ball other than rugby ball?
2: As if there'd be a few basketballs and a few you'd play a bit of tennis in the tennis court, but it's mostly rugby, even with the girls and stuff.
1: And were you 10 growing up?
2: 10 and 15. I played a bit of 15 before I left as well, so.
1: Okay, and was the whole sense of playing rugby, it's like because we wonder about that whole culture of attack and skills, that everybody has this kind of, they say it's innate, but actually it's obviously practice from being very young, where you just constantly want the ball and you kind of want to keep it, as opposed to, you know, kicking it away to the opposition and trying to defend really well.
2: Whenever I hang around with my mates in New Zealand, we'd always have a rugby ball in our hands. Like, even if we're just walking around the streets or something, we'd bring a rugby ball with us. And then in PE, we'd play ripper rugby, which is like tag rugby with the tags. So you just kind of grow up having a ball in your hand and getting used to playing it on the beach or stuff as well. So,
1: what part of New Zealand was it?
2: It was north of Auckland in Dargaville.
1: Okay.
2: Just on the coast.
1: And so who would have been the super team, the nearest one? Was it
2: Blues?
1: Blues, yeah. And they've had some pretty good outhouse down the years.
2: Yeah, I went up before I left. Carlos Spencer was there, so I went to a load of those games and stuff, so it was pretty cool.
1: Yeah, because it's funny.
3: Because
1: I think we mentioned Carlos Spencer actually when we were talking about the skill set that you have and how kind of it seems quite off the cuff. And I guess that's, you know, I mean, obviously, if you turn out to be Carlos Spencer, that'll be a pretty decent career.
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6: 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Remember, you can watch the 115th Sevilla derby tonight. Sevilla against Real Betis is live on La Liga TV. New customers can sign up to Sports Extra via both Sky and Now TV to watch the game, all with thanks to Premier Sports. Now, earlier on OTBAM, Owen and Adrian were talking to Andy Moran about what gyms might look like after the lockdown. Stephen Doyle was also gazing into his crystal ball for the latest installment of Best Case, Worst Case. He got the dream ticket after three tough days for me. Stephen was predicting what might be in store for Liverpool, Manchester City and Manchester United for the remainder of the Premier League season. All of that available right now to watch on the OTB Sports app. Also this morning, our good friend Stewie Byrne was on to talk about his new album, Maybe Not Today. And he also talked about racism in football, specifically witnessing the abuse thrown at his Shells teammates Joseph Ndoh and Curtis Fleming during a Champions League qualifier against Steaua Bucharest. Have a listen.
10: We also want to chat to you a little bit about football, Stuart, because there's a couple of interesting stories that we can touch on with you. Like, football is going to come back behind closed doors next week. As we know, it's going to come back in Ireland, hopefully before the end of the summer as well, behind closed doors as well. But we're also very much living in the era where we're having so many conversations about racism in the aftermath of the George Floyd killing. And these kind of two worlds converged in your career. When you go back to 2009, I think it was, for a Europa League playoff, when you go to Steaua Bucharest, which was an empty stadium because there had been racial incidents at the stadium before that.
12: Yeah, so I think the Black Lives Matter movement is obviously it's you know, it's decades late, but it's wonderful that it's finally starting some traction that it deserves and that it needs. I mean, obviously, true, the football culture is something that really needs to be addressed. And not just in relation to racism, it's just in relation to the general attitude of supporters at games, to be quite honest. But I did have a very, very difficult experience. Well, I mean, I'm sure Joseph Ndoh and Curtis Fleming had an even more difficult experience. I played at Shells in 2005, it was actually. We played away to Steaua Bucharest, and Joseph was basically booed and Curtis were booed for the whole game. Pretty much by the crowd, they were kind of shouting monkey chants at them, and it was awful, absolutely awful, like, you know. And it's something that when it happened at the time, you don't know what to do. You're completely confused. You kind of hope that maybe the officials step in, or maybe even the sort of the hierarchy within the football club, Steaua Bucharest, maybe could have announced something, but nothing was ever done of it. And in subsequent years, like you mentioned there, we went to play for Pats. We played Bucharest again in 2009, and we ended up playing the game in an empty stadium over in Bucharest. It was a 30,000 seat stadium, which was completely empty because they'd been banned for this exact same thing that happened probably 5 years previous, you know. So I think this is just one example in a football context that it hasn't been addressed at all, you know, and hopefully it will be addressed now. But I think on top of addressing racism in football, I think we also need to have just look at general abuse in football, because it's just some of the things you hear coming out of the mouths of supporters at games is vile, you know, and it just shouldn't be tolerated. It shouldn't be tolerated. It's very difficult for families who sit in a stadium and they, you know, a guy three seats down is roaring vile abuse at the football players. It's very difficult for them to do anything about it. So I think it's something that collectively the football family needs to address, and hopefully that's something that they do.
15: Yeah, like what do you do, Stewie, is the question, isn't it? Because if we were chatting about it last week's show, like bans obviously is the go-to thing for sport. We're going to give those fans a lifetime ban, but it doesn't really address the problem.
12: Yeah, I think the educational side of it is huge, Adrian. I think these guys just genuinely have been, these people have been reared in such a such an awful way. The way they think is just beyond comprehension for me or for anyone that really understands anything about culture or whatever the case may be. So there definitely has to be a punishment element of it. Whether the punishment element of it involves an education, trying to educate these people, I think is that could be important. But it's definitely one of the biggest tasks that we have. If you're talking about from a football point of view, it's a huge task for the football family to address. It really is. But I think it plays. There's a lot more at stake here. We're trying to attract more people to come to watch football games here. Like, you want to get more children coming to games, more families coming to games, and people will go on about the what people want about the facilities, whatever. But I think the general atmosphere that people will come across at games is a difficulty. Some of the games can be fantastic for atmosphere. I mean, you know, guys singing at full voice. But there are times, you know, and there's no point in hiding behind it, when you can go to a game and you can just hear somebody shouting absolute vile abuse at a young 18, 19-year-old kid or whatever the case may be. And that can't be tolerated. And it shouldn't be tolerated by the supporters.
15: What was the game, Stewie, sorry, that you mentioned? That was it a specific game that where Joseph and Curtis have been subject to that abuse?
12: Yeah, so it was the Bucharest away game. Yeah. It was it happened in 2005, and they subsequently got, I think they got a fine for it. It was 20,000 euro or something at the time. It was just piecemeal.
15: What stage of the game did it happen? Was it all the way through it, or?
12: I remember it coming. I think it escalated when Joseph came off the bench. So I remember it being a second half thing. Although Curtis had said that he was getting abused in the first half, but it's funny because it just happened to be the way it turned out. Curtis was playing right full, so obviously in the first half he was the furthest part away from the bad element within the crowd, and then obviously in the second half he was on that side, and it escalated in the second half, like, you know. But
15: you're chatting about it then, Stewie. Are you talking about it at half time? Are you talking about it on the pitch?
12: Do you know what, Adrian? I was actually trying to think about it now. Funnily enough, I wasn't part of the conversation. I don't know what happened in the dressing room after the game, because I was taken away for a drug test. Myself and Jason Bourne were pulled off the pitch when we were walking off, and we were gone for an hour and a half. So we had conversations about it on the bus and in the hotel afterwards, but I believe the guys were extremely upset in the dressing room after the game, like, you know. But they obviously had their teammates to kind of try and to talk to about. But it doesn't matter. I mean, these would have been experiences that they probably have been experienced their whole lives, and I can't understand that, because I haven't lived that life, so I can't pretend to know that I understand it. But I try to understand it as best I can, like, you know. But it was very, very, very difficult for them.
15: One last one for me on that one, and we must actually have them on and have a chat with them about it. Was it they were upset obviously afterwards, and it's not something that any player or anybody in any walk of life should have to go through, but it does suggest that maybe, and I definitely don't want to be putting words in your mouth, because we had our own Taoiseach stand up obviously in the Dáil a couple of weeks back and say that we need to take a strong hard look at ourselves before we start pointing fingers at others, but was it something then that was at odds with their experiences in Ireland, or was it something that you were aware of that would have happened around the League of Ireland?
12: I think there's no point in us kind of pretending that we're not a racist, because it does happen in the League of Ireland. It happens here. There's no doubt it happens here, and it's something that we have to, you know, it's something that we have to address as people. Like, you know, we have this fantastic we're well known throughout the world for being, you know, very welcoming people, hardworking, you know, full of the crack, whatever the case may be, but there's no doubt about it. When it comes to racism, it is an issue here. It's a big issue here. And I think I'm even learning myself now throughout what's going on now about how I should conduct myself better when it comes to these things. So I think one of the messages that's coming out is that people don't need to just be against racism. They need to be anti-racism. So we need to kind of proactively stand up and say it's wrong. You know, somebody who's out of line, who thinks that they aren't being offensive when they're talking about something, that we have to kind of change that. And it's a people thing. Only people can change this. It's not something that's gone. I don't think forcing it on people is going to make much of a difference. I think people need to kind of educate themselves, and it's a conversation, I suppose, that has to happen. Look, I've a lot of faith that we can do this, because we've done such we've changed so much about our own culture in the recent years, especially when it comes to you know, the LGBT movement and gay marriage and things like that, like, you know, abortion. We've sort of taken on these kind of conversations head on, and this is another one that we're going to have to take on.
6: That, of course, is Stewie Byrne there talking to Adrian and Owen earlier on OTB AM. You can watch the full chat on the OTB Sports app, which you can download now from the App Store or from the Play Store. Tomorrow morning on OTB AM, the lads are back. Waterford next up for their Sporting Mount Rushmore. Oisin Langan and Jesse Barr are going to decide which of the Daisha's sporting heroes makes it on to the mountainside. They'll also be speaking to Fine Gael TD for Dublin Rathdown, Neil Richmond. He strongly condemned Daniel Kinahan's involvement in the Fury-Joshua fight deal. Here's a snippet of that. Richmond says the UK media need to make themselves aware of who exactly Daniel Kinahan is.
16: I've also taken the stance of writing to some of the major broadcasters who would be the ones most likely to broadcast the fight, to let them know that, well, you know, one of the key instigators in this is Daniel Kinahan, and this is what he's known for in Ireland. It mightn't have come across the desks of some of the large UK broadcasters, but they need to know that if they engage that, if they pursue this, if they legitimise his role, they are adding to the whitewashing of his behaviour and background. We can't just let this be something we talk about for a day or a week. It has to be, if this fight is still going to go ahead, if the international boxing community is going to be content to involve someone like Daniel Kinahan from our jurisdiction in fights and promotions going forward, I certainly believe that any future government, as well as the current government, have to be engaged with that and have to make our voice heard on the world stage.
6: That is the Fine Gael TD Neil Richmond. You will be able to hear that full conversation on tomorrow morning's OTB AM from 7:30. 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
3: Welcome back. And now, as you know, the main story in town this week, if you've been walking around Dublin at all, you'll see a lot of American football jerseys, and that's because the Pittsburgh Steelers are here hosting an NFL regular season game for the first time in Ireland. They'll be at Croke Park on Sunday hosting the Minnesota Vikings. I'm delighted to say that a member of the Pittsburgh Steelers staff, Dr. Mickey Collins, clinical and executive director of the UPMC Sports Medicine Concussion Program, is with us. Mickey, how are you, first of all?
31: I'm great.
3: Welcome to Dublin.
31: It's nice to be back in Dublin. I love it here.
3: You were here in the studio 3 years ago talking to Joe, and we talked. It was a very, very fascinating and eye-opening interview for many people about a topic we hear a lot about in concussion, but I don't think we'd ever got the kind of insight that you've given us. And we'll go into all of that again here and talk a little bit about what's happened since. But as a member of the Steelers, you've been in Pittsburgh 25 years. You've been working with the Steelers 25 years. This is an exciting weekend.
31: It is. It there's a lot of synergy between Pittsburgh and Ireland, and it really starts with the Rooneys. Yeah. You know, a former American ambassador to Ireland, Mr. Dan Rooney, and the amount of love that the Steelers administration and ownership has for this country is real, and you feel it. And I'm also Irish descent, so it's pretty cool. It's just Ireland means a lot to a lot of Americans, but in the core group of the Steelers, it means a tremendous amount. So it's a really cool thing to be over here with the team. And I know that I've been walking around Dublin and to see the influence of the Steelers everywhere. It's kind of Steelers takeover here this weekend. I haven't seen many Viking stuff, so that's good.
1: No.
31: Let's see how it goes on Sunday.
1: Yeah, so it's interesting. Yep. The NFL themselves, in putting out an article about this during the week, said that of all the international games they've hosted, this had the most interest in from America in terms of tickets for the game, which, like, considering how many games there's been in Wembley and Tottenham and all in Germany and everything at this stage, is great to hear. Is that coming from Pittsburgh? Is that the sense you're getting in the city that people want to make this trip?
31: I was told this is one of the hardest tickets that the NFL's had. I don't have exact numbers, so I don't know what the numbers are, but I was told it's one of the hardest tickets to get of any game they've had. And that came right from the top. I heard that, and I believe it. I think it's going to be a fun Sunday, and I just hope we win.
1: Yeah.
31: I just hope we win. It'd be a nice plane trip home.
1: Absolutely, absolutely. And things going really well. Well, things are, I suppose, in Pittsburgh is one of those teams for people who don't watch NFL that don't really have lulls. They have, you know, they're constantly relevant, constantly, you know, in American sports, you have these ups and downs based on the draft and salary caps and everything else. The Steelers are one of those teams that constantly maintains its relevancy. It might not always be the best team in the NFL, but they'll always be there or thereabouts in playoff. They've had three coaches in, what is it, 400 years at this stage?
31: A long time.
1: Something like
31: long
1: that.
31: Long before so I was there.
1: Mike Tomlin's been there for a long, long time now, and he's one of the most respected coaches. And now this year, you have the added attention, I suppose, of having one of the great quarterbacks of all time in Aaron Rodgers. So I started off by kind of misspeaking and saying things are going well. Things are never disinteresting when you're involved with the Pittsburgh Steelers.
31: It's a winning culture, a winning team. The most consistent team, in my opinion, in NFL history. And they rise up every once in a while. And there's a reason there's 6 Lombardi trophies sitting in the cabinet. It all starts with the Rooneys. And just their leadership is, you feel it the minute you meet them. And you understand the culture, and they care about people, and they care about doing the right things. And that wins out over time.
1: You hear about these, like, sometimes Irish-American, you know, in high positions in America and how much it means to them and so on. And it's not that you take it with a pinch of salt, you believe it, but it was only, I suppose, when Dan Rooney did take that job under the Obama administration and became ambassador to Ireland that you kind of sense that this is a really important thing to him. And he talked all the way back then about a game coming to Ireland. And it feels like this has been a personal agenda for this person who I would say the entire Steelers organization, the entire city of Pittsburgh, would almost rally to anything for his cause. Does it feel like a kind of a homecoming for Mr. Rooney this week that makes it all the more important for, obviously, you're of Irish descent yourself, but for of everybody else within the organization, that this feels very special because of how special it is to him?
31: I watched a film last night.

0: we want, it's just, it is, it's a very important thing, I think, for the Rooney family, and we're just excited about it and excited to be here. And I think there's a real, again, just such great synergies between Ireland and Pittsburgh.
1: Yeah. Will they win the game?
0: I don't know. I really don't. I hope they win the game.
2: Yeah. It's been an inconsistent start for both teams, hasn't it?
0: You won't know which way stuff. They're a really good team. Steelers defense needs to come together, and we'll see how it comes, how it plays out.
2: We're going to talk about your role within UPMC Sports Medicine Concussion Program, and you know that's kind of what you're known for, is what we spoke about when you were here a few years ago. But in terms of your job with the Steelers, what's your everyday in terms of the medical team there?
0: Yeah, I'm a consultant to the Steelers, which means that any concussion that occurs with the team, I'll be the one that sees them post-injury, day two, three after the injury, and we help to treat the injury and get them back on the field safely. And we have got a great, it's not just me, we've got a great collection of neurological specialists that help me with that. And we do I think we're very effective at getting these guys back to play safely.
1: Yeah.
0: And I think the players feel that. They understand they're being taken care of. And there's no way they're going back to play unless they're fully resolved and fully ready to go. And the treatments that we've developed in Pittsburgh at UPMC to treat concussion are very advanced. And so if we see these guys quickly, we can typically treat the injury very effectively and get back on the field safely pretty quickly. And that actually speaks to some of the things I want to talk about here today, is how important it is for athletes to get to be seen quickly by a specialist. The treatments are evolving in a very positive way, very rapidly, in terms of how we can target and treat this injury in an effective way. And I don't think a lot of people know that. I think there's a lot of misinformation about concussion. So with the Steelers, that's a very small part of my job.
1: Yeah.
0: But it's an honor to work for that organization. It's a classy outfit.
2: When it comes to your overarching view of sport, then outside of the Steelers, how often do you feel like that's the issue, where there's a little bit of sitting on the hands after a concussive incident?
0: I think it's the number one reason why patients don't get better. And our data and research would support that statement. We just did a study published in JAMA Neurology, which is a really respected journal, where we looked at all the risk factors, what predicts someone to get better from concussion. And there's a lot of risk factors for someone who wouldn't get better quickly. The biggest risk factor statistically was if patients took more than 7 days to get into our clinic, there was a 6 times more likelihood they'd take more than a month to recover. If we see them within 7 days, that's the best predictor of who gets better quickly. And if you can apply the right treatments quickly, this injury is a highly treatable injury. But it morphs. You go down rabbit holes with this injury if it's not managed properly and the right targeted treatments aren't delivered early. And I think that's a very important point. And I think one of the biggest problems is that clinicians rest patients too much. And it's not about rest and treating concussion. It's about rehabilitation and retraining.
2: And that was the thing, one of the things that, like, I suppose I mentioned at the start, it was a kind of an eye-opening interview that you had with us a few years ago, that there is a lot of common, what you would certainly describe as misconceptions about the way concussion is looked at, the way it is treated, and so on. And one of the things has always been, you know, go in a dark room, don't turn on the TV, and let the concussion go away all by itself. And it was a very enlightening discussion where you were talking about, you treat concussion the same way as you would treat any other injury or ailment. You know, it has to be rehabbed. In the 3 years since we last spoke, and I can sense that you're still even trying to get that message across, has, in professional sports first of all, and then secondly wider, have you seen more moving towards that? Are we there yet? Are we halfway there yet?
0: We're not even close to being there yet. I can tell you, we have a lot of work to do to change that narrative, and it's a big world out there, I've found out.
1: Yeah.
0: You know, I know in our clinic, there's no dark rooms. I'm going to work patients out day after injury. I'm going to do it in a very targeted way. But we do not rest patients. We're not telling them to turn down lights. We're not telling them to turn down noises. We don't want them wearing earplugs or wearing sunglasses.

0: is we don't want them napping. We want them in school. We actually want them in busy environments.
1: Yeah.
0: If there's one thing we've learned over the past 10 years, more than anything else, it's rest does not treat this injury. It's about retraining, and you got to challenge these patients to get them better. And, you know, if you look at other orthopedic injuries, as you allude to, I mean, they've learned that as well with other orthopedic injuries, and the brain is very similar. We've got to retrain. And you got to figure out what's going on. You got to do the right evaluation. You got to figure out where the aberrant signal's coming from with the injury, and we have ways of doing that. But once you kind of learn that where that signal, aberrant signal's coming from, we can then apply the right, you know, active treatments for the recovery. So to answer your question, I think there's a long way to go. I'd say that I spend most of my day cleaning up cases that should have been treated many, many, many, many, many weeks or months or years before. Yes. Yeah.
2: And it's funny you were saying that, you know, we need to get the message out. How, if every neuro doctor or, you know, sports injury physician, whatever the case may be, came around to your way of thinking tomorrow, how teachable are the actual routines? Like, you know, yeah. is it a case of just a mental switch having to turn, or is there a whole new learning that needs to be undertaken in terms of how people are able to treat this, as well as accepting that that's the way they should treat it?
0: I do think it's happening. I do think that clinicians are coming around to, but what we've learned in a nutshell is there's different types of concussions. There's five different types. For each type of concussion, there's different risk factors, there's different symptoms, there's different examination findings, objective findings that we do with our testing. And there's different treatments. You can have all five types. That patient's not feeling well, very well, I can promise you that. Or you can have one type that you can target. We've written books. We've published 400 academic papers on this. We do lectures all over the world. It's happening where people are starting to really kind of use what we're doing and applying it. It's happening here in Ireland more than it is in the United States in some respects, honestly. The clinicians we've trained here in Ireland are phenomenal. We've had, I believe, 13 now physicians come to Pittsburgh and spend a deep dive in our clinic. Yeah. And we see patients together. We have conferences, case conference. Every Friday morning I'm on the call with these clinicians going over tough cases and how we treat it. And the network here through UPMC for your clinicians here in Ireland, that's one of the proudest things that I've been involved with is the UPMC Concussion Network. I'm super proud of, just because I know patients are getting good care here. But I had a conversation the other day with the network, and they're not getting these patients seen early enough. They're like months out a lot of times being seen. And I think we have to get clinicians to understand that specialty care is important with this injury. And the earlier you get these patients in, the quicker the treatments can be applied and the quicker the outcomes are going to be.
2: Yeah. One of our kind of star hurlers in this country, Shane O'Donnell, who since has been hurler of the year and won an All-Ireland for Clare and been like a real superstar of the game, had his awful concussion story a couple of years ago, and I think it was the first year or 6 months or so was the dark rooms and not being able to, you know, watch TV or read or anything like that. And I mean, I actually see here on upmc.ie there's a story about him, because he did, I don't know if he actually went to Pittsburgh, he may have, but, you know, went through your program and recovered fully when it seemed like he might not even play again. And obviously that's a great success story. But your last point there was exactly what I was going to ask next. You're obviously not going to be aware exactly of what it would be in Ireland for an amateur hurling player at club level or so on, but there's an equivalent in the States, obviously, of like maybe a high school basketball player or footballer at not a big program. How easy is it to get them seen within that first 6 days?
0: We have a policy in my clinic that if we see, we have to see patients within 72 days, 72 hours of their injury. It's policy. We have a very large program in Pittsburgh, so we have the bandwidth to do that. Our bandwidth here in Ireland has grown tremendously, and we have the ability to see these patients early. And I really do want primary care physicians to understand the importance of referral. Everyone should be getting the right evaluation. Everyone should be getting the right exam and the right sort of knowledge around how to treat this. And general physicians are not trained in concussion treatment or concussion management. And so having the instincts to refer to a specialist is going to lead to much better outcomes. Mm-hmm. And yeah, you can hear my passion in that, because we end up seeing patients that shouldn't take as long as they're taking to recover.
2: Can I ask what percentage of concussions come from sport? Because obviously there's loads of ways we can get concussions, but yeah, sport is directly concussive.
0: Put it this way, sports is not the most common cause of concussion. Okay. You know, slip and falls, motor vehicle accidents, work-related injuries, that dwarfs the numbers for sports in terms of
2: significantly.
0: Yeah. And those are much more common, and getting patients back to work is so important. And those are the cases we go over on Fridays on our call every Friday, are work related injuries as well as athletes too. But this injury is very prevalent. It happens to a lot of people, and it costs a lot of money to care for these patients.
2: Yeah.
0: And if you treat it early and get the right treatments on board, you're not going to have those problems down the road.
2: And I ask that because it's almost that as much my concern as anything else, of like, we are trained, even if we're not thinking of it properly, as thinking of concussion as being an issue in sport. Therefore, we look for the answers and we know it's serious. Whereas somebody slips in a shower, or you know, and they go into the emergency room, and it's a concussion. We're almost not equipped. Or we're almost not inbuilt to be thinking they should be seeing a specialist and getting treatment for that concussion. Whereas it is so much more common than on the sports field.
0: It is, and those patients need to be seen and treated effectively. Yeah. Return to work is, you know, important, as well as return to sports, obviously.
2: But even if they return to work, how often is a concussion an issue that is an underlying thing because it hasn't been treated properly? So maybe you're able to go to work and you're able to function at a certain extent, but you're getting awful headaches or you're getting other symptoms, whatever they might be. Mm-hmm. You can live through them, but they're doing you a lot of harm.
0: They are, and it's treatable. Those cases, we can get them fully better from mm-hmm. those problems, and a lot of patients aren't aware of that. That can occur.
2: Yeah, that would have been my thought. All right. Just want to go back on one of the things you were talking to Joe about. Again, it's 3 years ago I mentioned, because one of the things you said at the time, you were beginning a research on comparing NFL players' cognitive health compared to non-athletes. Are there any developments in that area since?
0: A lot.
2: Yeah.
0: We've for the last 3 years since we've spoken, we've collected hundreds and hundreds of former NFL players that have come through our clinic for a 3-day evaluation, and we do every neurodiagnostic test possible. We do lumbar punctures, we do MRIs, we do a full neuropsych evaluation, full sleep study, we do a full cognitive evaluation, and we've collected now a very large sample of former NFL players that play in the league. They had to play in the league at least 3 years. Mm. And then we have a control group where they didn't have the exposures. So you're comparing patients with thousands and thousands of exposures to a matched population that haven't had the neurological exposures. Mm-hmm. And that data, we've put now together 2 or 3 papers that I just reviewed that we're looking at the data, and that will be coming out very soon. We're going to have dozens of papers that will be published looking at what our findings are. I can tell you the findings are very interesting, and we're learning a lot. Mm-hmm. But that study's never really been done before.
2: Yeah.
0: And I think there's a lot of misinformation out there about, oh, if you get hit in the head so many times, you're at risk for long-term problems. We're actually not finding that exposures lead to those problems. What we're finding is lifestyle issues lead to those problems. And if patients have a good consistent sleep schedule and are exercising and are busy and working and are social, these are, no matter how often they're taking trauma, their outcomes look good. And so it may not be how many times you get hit in the head. It may be the sort of the lifestyle issues that play a role in some of these patients that have some lingering sequelae from the injury.
2: if I am somebody that has no concussions but has bad lifestyle, sleep drinking, is there any causal with the long-term effects then from the concussion? Like, is it that it's being overcome by your good lifestyle rather than not being an issue at all?
0: Those are things, questions that we'll be answering.
2: Still be answering.
0: But in the control population where patients don't have a good lifestyle, it's interesting to see what we see as well in those patients that don't have the exposure. So the point is not as simple as what it's being made out to be. And do we see people that have problems from concussion? Yes, we do. Yeah. Absolutely. But we think it may be related to a lot of lifestyle factors that may be helping to sort of augment that.
2: It's funny you say that. I was going to ask you about how you can treat veterans whose concussions, veterans as in NFL veterans in my head, but obviously I mean people who experienced these a long time ago. I don't know if you saw, there was a brilliant long read in The Athletic this morning, just happened to come up, and given we were talking today about John Abraham, the former linebacker, and you know, it's a very small part of the article about how basically he said that the Jets used to encourage him to go and attack offensive linemen with his head down, and he would see stars, never thought anything of it. And then there's a little bit later on how he's like, you know, forgetting his keys and so on. But most of the article is about his poor lifestyle throughout the, you know, and his poor mental health and his alcoholism and so on. So it is funny that you bring that up. But going back to the original conversation where you're talking about how these things can be best treated if you see people within 72 hours or 6 days, what do you do for somebody whose concussions happened 20, 30 years ago?
0: I spend a decent chunk of my day treating those patients. Mm. We can still see them get better from the injury.
2: The treatment still works.
0: Yes,
2: it's just
0: it
2: not...
0: It,
2: yeah.
0: The great majority of patients that come through our clinic leave in good health. Not everyone. There's some patients that we struggle to treat. There's no question. Mm-hmm. But the great majority of patients that come to me that feel they're having problems from concussion, we can identify where the problem's coming from and apply the right treatments and behavioral approaches to get them better. And even many years out from injury, that's what I specialize in, is treating those types of patients. And we have patients coming from all over the world for that reason. And they've given up hope, a lot of them, and they've been told that you're going to have to live the rest of your life like this. And I don't agree with that. I think there's really, if it's coming from concussion, there are treatments that can help patients get better. And that is what I see every day. I'm very confident in that, that it's a treatable problem.
2: You mentioned like the size of your clinic in Pittsburgh and your capacity, I suppose, is probably a better way of putting it, and how that's the aim, and you know, how proud you are of the doctors in Ireland and everything like that. Do you feel like you get enough support from governments in terms of making this affordable for people? Because, you know, be it through health insurance or through, you know, social health care or whatever it might be, this isn't an option that's going to be available for everybody. Again, if somebody falls off a scaffold or if somebody injures themselves playing in an amateur game of hurling, you know, there is a cost associated with these things where it is primary health care. And the way you're talking, it shouldn't be, it is specialized, but it should be available for everybody with this injury.
0: I agree with that. In the United States, we take insurances and it covers their care. Here it's a little different in some capacities. But yeah, I mean, it should be an affordable thing and a covered thing for patients. Can be a very serious injury with serious consequences. And if it's treated properly, we shouldn't see those poor outcomes. So I think that should be treated. And I think most of the time it is. But those are, you know, those are issues that are well beyond me in terms of, I just see the patients. But
2: absolutely. Yeah. But I suppose that just as someone that like is taking pride in being a pioneer in this regard, you do need wider help from
0: no question
2: people whose job it is to make sure that we have healthy populations.
0: And I want to make sure it's clear. We publish so much research. We write books. We do lectures. We do everything to share knowledge. Yeah. And we've always been very, very academically based, and that's the way medicine should work, right? Evidence-based care. And there's nothing I do in Pittsburgh that's not backed up by a scientific study that we've done. That is available for any clinician to review and read, and we make every effort to train clinicians how to do this better, and I think it's working. but it's a big world out there.
2: Yeah.
0: And it's not just us in Pittsburgh. There's a lot of great people doing concussion research as well. But we do have the largest program in the world, to my knowledge. Mm. And we see, we have a lot of responsibility to make sure the information that we have is being generalized for other clinicians to be able to utilize effectively.
2: One other thing that you talked about in the past was rugby. There was a study that you said you were going to hope to have a look in between 2 and 5 years. And again, this was sort of 3 years ago. So sorry that this is an update conversation, mm-hmm. but rugby players developing early onset Alzheimer's. Has there been any more movement in that in the last couple of years?
0: We are doing multiple studies with rugby players. In fact, with strictly Irish data, I'm doing a lecture tomorrow, so I had to prepare for that lecture looking at some of our Irish studies. I think we have 12 studies now published in the last year or 15 months, I think, of strictly Irish data. Some of those studies are rugby players. Mm. And we're doing some really cool collaboration with the RFU. And some of that research is coming from that population, so stay tuned on all that. Okay. And some of it is related to kind of, you know, sort of general brain health stuff, but I'm not aware of any deep dive being done looking at retired players in rugby at this point, although that would be a really good study to replicate from what we're doing with the NFL guys.
2: Yeah, I was going to say, it's obviously so many connections there between those two sports in that regard. It would be a nice thing for somebody to do, maybe in this part of the world. Just a couple of little more things before I let you go back to a rare sunny day in a September afternoon in Dublin. Concussion hasn't been in the headlines as much, I would say, in world sport, but even particularly in the NFL. Is that because things are being done better? Are you happy with the current protocols, say?
0: I think the NFL has done a great job. They've changed the game. They've made rule changes, you know. They've gotten rid of a lot of the really high risk sort of plays in football, and they've changed rules, and you can't target, and there's very strict protocols. We have spotters that spot signs of concussion, and they're taken off the field. They're not allowed to go back to play until the right evaluation's done. The level of care these guys are getting is exceptional. I'm extremely proud of the advances that have been made in the NFL for this injury. More work needs to be done. It's always evolving. I think that the care that's being provided, like the treatments that we're doing, that needs to continue to get better as well. But I think that's now happening here as well. I mean, you look at some of the rule changes that have happened in your sports here.
2: Yeah.
0: I do think it's better. I think it's made huge improvements over the last 5 years or so. And I think a lot of that is from the high-profile sporting leagues that are taking it very seriously and making changes to better the health of these guys. So I guess it's a good thing. That's probably why it's not in the headlines as much.
2: It's funny. I would say with rugby, for example, I would see a lot of the criticisms are always, they're kind of on the margins at the moment in terms of like, but everything has moved so far towards, you know, preventing concussions and preventing high hits and everything like that, that the arguments are very much on the margins as opposed to in the middle on a, so that's obviously a great thing, and let's keep having those arguments and pushing things slightly. But as somebody involved in the medical team of an NFL, you know, one of the kind of skepticisms I suppose we have in rugby or in American football or so on is, you know, the independent doctor and how little say a player actually has. You're obviously involved in a team's medical team. I know you're not on the field evaluating in the moment, but the teams are completely out of the process. And is the player out of the process when it comes to whether they go back in or whether they are?
0: Yeah, they are. And I can tell you with the highest degree of confidence I can share is that we do not put players back to play unless they're normal.
2: Yeah.
0: Period. End of story. It's not going to happen. And the player feels that, and they allow us to.
2: They'd come around to it.
0: Completely.
2: Yeah. And is the test always evolving? Like if there's more information kind of constantly giving
0: us
2: what those signs are in the immediate.
0: We're always evolving.
2: Yeah.
0: It's been 3 years since I last sat in this chair, and things have evolved so much in the past three years. It's crazy to think about. I was just reflecting on it. But we're getting better every day. The research is getting better. the awareness is getting better. I think the protocols are getting better. And so I do think the reason you're not hearing as much about it is because there's been a lot of advances.
2: Yeah, a lot of advances and people taking it more seriously and less resistance. Is that fair?
0: Absolutely, yeah. I think that's the case. And but we still got to keep pushing to make sure that patients are being seen earlier and the treatment's being applied earlier. And, you know, I'm always going to be pounding that drum because we can really change the outcomes if we do that.
2: Last thing then, you are obviously to the fore of an awful lot of these studies, and I'm talking about what you guys are doing, and, you know, you're the biggest in the world, but you can't be the only one either. Is enough being done on the research in the non-traditional concussion sports outside of NFL, outside of rugby? Mm-hmm. You know, soccer, for example, the biggest sport in the world. There's obviously been, there's been a lot of campaigning from, you know, especially from, you know, families of an older generation with a heavier ball and so on. And I think that's fairly well established at that stage that there was a lot of issues in that. But even now, it feels like we watch more soccer here than you can possibly imagine, and none of us are really sure what the concussion protocols are, or whether if a goalkeeper gets hit in the head, whether they're going to be taken off, or whether they're allowed to stay on, or what it might be. It all just seems very, very vague. But that's the governing body's issues. From a medical point of view, are we seeing these studies? Is this something that has been taken as seriously as it could be?
0: I know we've done a lot of research on soccer, and the injury is very similar to what we see in football in terms of its clinical manifestation and the need for treatment. And, you know,
2: it's a bang on the head,
0: yeah,
2: no matter
0: exactly.
2: What sport.
0: Brain's a brain, yeah. No matter how it gets injured, right? So, but, you know, I can't really speak to that. I don't do as much work with soccer specifically in terms of some of the organizational things. There's always room for improvements. I was thinking of your question you asked, and one of the things that I want to share is that we're finding that female athletes are much greater risks, not only in terms of sustaining concussion, but having longer outcomes. And there's really good reasons for that. And we've learned a lot about the female brain as it relates to recovery. Females are more likely to have car sickness, more likely to have migraine, more likely to have anxiety. Those three factors best predict someone. Not only is someone going to have a much easier time getting a concussion, less force causes it, but also they take a longer time to recover. And so a lot of our research now is sort of going towards the female athlete. Mm. And I think it's a very important area of study because we're finding some differences in terms of outcomes. And I think we're doing a lot of good work in that space right now.
2: That's really good to hear. And it also kind of goes back, brings us full circle in the conversation in that, you know, treating concussion in the way we treat everything else. And it's taken a long time for sports medicine in general to start treating the female body in its own way. And we have so many ACL stories and ACL studies, but they've been doing it in the last 10 years or so, and things have gotten a lot better because of it. So it is great to hear, you know, and it does bring the conversation full circle in that, you know, we have to treat concussions rather than, you know, protect them.
0: Yeah.
2: If you were to sum up kind of what the message you would try to get across to the people that probably haven't got the message yet, then I'm sure it's along those lines, but what would you think the biggest message you want to get across is?
0: Concussion is treatable.
2: Yeah.
0: The advances in treatment are very impressive. Getting seen earlier and getting that specialty treatment is important. And getting kids back to the sports they love is so important. And I feel that sports, it's never been safer than now to have a concussion because the advances have been so great over the last decade or two. I can say that confidently. But take advantage of it. Make sure you're seeing clinicians that are actually trained to do it and specialized to do it. And here in Ireland, and I know this where this show is that you guys have a network here that's pretty special, and hopefully you take advantage of that. Because I know the clinicians that I've worked with, I have great respect for here in Ireland and through the UPMC Concussion Network.
2: Okay, so Dr. Mickey Collins, Clinical and Executive Director at the UPMC Sports Medicine Concussion Program. Thanks so much for coming to the studio. Enjoy the match on the game on Sunday.
0: Oh, I can't wait. It'll be fun. Thank you very much. Appreciate it.
2: We'll be back.
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1: 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Alan Quinlan's How's the Head?
2: Hi all, I've been thinking about doing something like this since the current pandemic arrived and as the new normal has come to our lives, if you like. And obviously with that current crisis and pressure and stress and anxiety that people are feeling, that new normal, I thought what better way to start off some conversation with someone who's been very, very inspirational to me a number of years ago in my story with anxiety and depression and my battles, and someone who's very, very inspirational right across the world, who's had a massive impact on promoting positive mental health. And what better person to join me than Sir John Kirwan, former New Zealand rugby star. Good morning, John, or good morning from me. Good evening to you. How's life like in...
3: Alan, it sounds funny when you call me sir, man. You know you just call me JK, brother. Like, it sounds so funny, you know what I'm saying?
2: Yeah, well, yeah, thanks so much, John, for joining me.
3: Oh, you're welcome, mate. My pleasure. And always remember our little trip to Ireland and... Well, my little trip to Ireland in 2012 when we were talking about mental health and mental well-being or mental fitness, whatever you want to call it nowadays. But, she's interesting world at the moment, Alan, for anxiety and stress, for sure.
2: Yeah, what's life like in New Zealand, John? A little bit like the rugby, I think. New Zealand have been setting a brilliant standard. Your Prime Minister has been brilliant again, and your lockdown restrictions seem to be easing. How's that been for you and everyone in New Zealand?
3: Oh, it's been a really interesting time, mate. So we had, I guess, the fortune to be down the other end of the world, could see it unfolding around the world. So our Prime Minister, Jacinda Ardern, did an amazing leadership role. She knew what was coming, warned us, and then we went straight into lockdown. So, you know, it's been interesting for all of us. It's had its ups and downs. You know, I think there's been a heightened stress and anxiety. We're worried about, you know, finances. We're worried about the future. We're worried about all sorts of different things. And then not being able to get out into your, you know, sort of normal life. So, yeah, it's been interesting. I mean, just little things in the home. For example, I've been married 28 years, and this is the longest time we've ever spent together, if you know what I'm saying. So,
2: yeah.
3: You know, we've got kids in the house. You've got to work out rooms. And so there's all sorts of different... I just call it the new norm, mate, but it's not normal.
2: Yeah, it certainly isn't normal, John. Can you take me back, John? Because obviously people who are going to watch and listen this with respect may not know your story. I know your story. A lot of rugby people know your story. The reason, as I said at the start, I'm doing this is I want to try and give people a little bit of hope and some positive, give some people light at the end of the tunnel who are not alone suffering from mental health, that had been suffering from mental health before this, but perhaps people who are now in that situation, that dark place, like you say, worrying about their future. Can you take me back to how it manifested in you and a little bit of the start of your story around depression?
3: Yeah, so I think I wanted to jump out of a window one night in Buenos Aires in a hotel room, the Hilton Hotel in Buenos Aires. I was an All Black. I was playing for my country. I had been for a few years. And basically, the guy lying next to me, whose name is Michael Jones, he didn't know why he said it, and I didn't know why he said it, but he said to me, JK, you've got a good heart. And those words saved my life. You know, I flew back, I played a test match the next day. Scored.
2: What age were you, John?
3: Well, it was 1990, so if you go back, so I was probably 25, but it started well before that, Alan. You know, I probably started getting anxiety probably, you know, around 13 or 14 and just ignored it. And then when I made the Auckland team and the All Blacks, I was having episodes of anxiety and just shutting it in the back of my mind and just ignoring it. And then what happened is I was an anxiety-based depressant. I found this all out retrospectively. So while I was putting all that anxiety, trapping it in a cupboard in the back of my mind, it was leaving what I would call a little scar, and that scar was fear. So I started to live in fear all the time, and then my anxiety fell into a full-blown depression, which culminated in me. I never planned my suicide, and so I was pretty fortunate, but I was certainly thought about it often. And this night, you know, the window was open and I wanted to run and jump out, and Michael Jones basically saved my life. Scored 2 tries the next day, got home and reached out and got help. And the first thing, this is amazing, mate. So I went to see my doctor. You know who my doctor was? My doctor was the All Black doctor. We'd just been on tour for a month, but I wouldn't talk to him about it. I finally spoke to him about it, and the first person I went to wanted me to be a volcano. You know, you've got all this power, you've got all this strut. I want to be an effing volcano. You know what I'm saying? I just want to be well. So the volcano guy wasn't the best person for me. And this is really important. This is really important if you do reach out to get help and you don't connect with your first counselor or your first psychiatrist or psychologist, keep trying, because I actually took a little bit of a step back because I had the courage to step out, and then this person wasn't right for me. So anyway, the next person I go to see, Dr. Louise Armstrong, she said to me, I went in, sat down, she said to me, what would you do if you had a tight hamstring? And I said, well, I'd stop and stretch it. She said, well, what would you do if you got up and kept running, got really, really tight? And I said, well, I'd ice it and go and see the physio. And she said, well, your mind's no different, JK. And that was life-changing for me, because I realized I had a tight hamstring in the head, what's the ice, and who's the physio? And I think that really started my journey from surviving to what I would call thriving today. And the first thing I did is I realized that it's an illness and not a weakness, right? And it's like any other illness. If you get it early enough, there's tools and techniques out there that you can use. You know, I didn't know I could completely control my anxiety, you know, but there's tools and techniques that you can use to keep yourself incredibly well from a mental point of view. So I really, first thing I did is I accepted my illness, and then I just tried to be great at it by learning as many things as I could to stay well on a daily basis. And, you know, for me, everyone's got mental health. You know, it was amazing. You like this story, Alan. So I'm in a room full of fitness trainers. And I put my hand, I say, put your hand up, who wants to be 10% fitter? I mean, there's all these guys are buffed, mate, you know, they're all trainers. Everyone put up their hand. So even the fittest people want to be 10% fitter.
2: Yeah.
3: And then I said to them, who would like to be 10% better mentally? Well, everyone shot up their hand, right? So the thing, my message to people is we've got mental health just like we've got physical health. It's just that we tend to hide that mental health, or we don't tend to look after our mental health as much as we do some of the other stuff. And so stress and anxiety in recent years has become the new norm, Alan, you know, like people are living with a lot of stress and anxiety, and we need those tools and techniques that you learned and that I learned to keep ourselves well on a daily basis.
2: What's really interesting and some stuff that I've experienced is I was quite frustrated and angry that I'm like this. And I've noticed that in a lot of conversations that I've had with people in the last number of years, because when I talk out about this and I go to schools and stuff, a lot of questions are, a lot of pointers come up and say, well, I'm angry. I feel what, you know, I feel a frustration, anger. Why am I like this? I just want to be like my mate that I think is happy all the time. But that's not the case. Everybody's up and down a little bit. And did you feel any frustration, anger? You're a superstar player. You're scoring tries for the All Blacks. You're making good money. Everybody looks up to you. Did that create more pressure as well because you're in this pivotal position?
3: I think they're great questions, Alan, because I'll answer those. I'll answer them twofold. So my reference to mental health back then was One Flew Over the Cuckoo's Nest, right? So I wouldn't talk to anyone. And I wouldn't talk to anyone because I thought I was going to get locked up with Jack Nicholson and, you know, that big American Indian guy. And they're both saner than most people, you know what I'm saying? But that was my reference to it. So the only reference that I had to mental health was negative. So I wasn't going to talk to anyone about it. The second part is, why me? Right?
2: Yeah.
3: That was even worse, because why would I be depressed? I'm an All Black. I've got a free car. You know what I'm saying?
2: You go to work in a tracksuit.
3: Yeah, don't even have to buy rugby boots anymore. I mean, what's going on? But that made me worse because I had no excuses because my perception of mental health was it was a weakness. And it's not a weakness. It is everybody's way of life. You're good, you're bad, you're up and down on the scale. And it's because I ignored those things that I fell into this massive hole. The other really interesting thing for me to talk about the second bit is I thought that it was like something that I was going to be trapped in for the whole of my life. And I know there are some extreme mental health that you do have to be really sort of, you know, conscious of and take medicine for the whole of your life. But for me, once I accepted my illness and said, this is the way I am, then I could start to get better. But the more I fought it, the more I got angry and the more I got pissed off because I wasn't going, why me? But when I accepted it, I just wanted to be great at it after that.
2: Does it make you feel better when you speak about it? Because I find, and I'm referencing myself here because I think you've inspired me in your story and some of the feelings and the anxiety that I've experienced from a young age. I feel it's created my depression as well. It makes me feel unwell. Do you feel it makes you feel better when you talk about this? Because you came into a room with me in 2012-13 in Ireland, and I kind of said, I looked at you and I said, how has this guy ever been depressed? Because you genuinely, you radiated positivity, energy, and it was just, I had this strange feeling when you came into that room. And I just thought to myself afterwards, I didn't ask you, how can someone who is suicidal, living with depression, create this positive energy? That's just been incredible, really. And is it the journey that's got you stronger and stronger? So you live with depression, but you've learned how to deal with it. Is that what you're kind of saying and embrace it, if you like?
3: Yeah, no. So it's another great question, mate. So I just started again. So I was so bad. And I remember going to my mum one night and I said, Mum, I'm dead. I'm walking around, but I'm dead. And you'll know what that feeling's like. I just don't want to get up in the morning. I don't like myself. I don't like my world. I don't want to be here. And my mum said to me, the good thing about you're dead, JK, is you're still here. So you can start again.
2: Yeah.
3: And I didn't think that I could start again. And I also was looking for the big me back. You know, I wanted that. Oh, I've got grey hair now, but I used to have long blonde hair and I'd run down the wing with no cares in the world. I wanted that person back, right? And so I was looking for this big thing that didn't really exist because I didn't know who I was. And the next day, I started again, and I started with the real simple thing. So I just started with a shower. But I don't know, you know, when you jump in a shower, most people either live in the past or live in the future, right? But I just concentrated on the water. And that I looked forward to every single day and still do to this day. And then I started, you know, one of the dumbest things that people told me was that a zebra doesn't change its stripes. That is bullshit. Because I have changed my stripes. I made a decision that I was going to work incredibly hard on my mental health so that I'd go from surviving to thriving. And I feel as if I'm thriving today. You know, do I have darker days than others? Of course. But I have tools and techniques now that I use to keep myself in a really good state. And that's the most important thing you can learn is actually what is your mental fitness plan for today. I mean, you tell me what diet we should do nowadays, because I'm going to pick up the paper and someone says eat a whole cow, and then the next person says just eat vegetables, and then the next person says paleo. I mean, we don't know what to do anymore. There's all this information coming in, but yeah, the most important thing you can do is have a really solid daily mental health plan, right? And that means understanding your mind as well. One of the hardest things for me to learn was how this little baby works, right? And how I can actually get the things that suit me. And so I tried many things before I found, you know, what I could do on a daily basis to stay really well.
2: And if you, that just makes so much sense to me. I hope it makes sense to people who were watching it as well. For you as a person, John, who lifted this siege, if you like, took this pressure off yourself. What was the reaction of the people around you? Like these, the title of your book is All Blacks Don't Cry. So you and I have lived in this macho world where we're supposed to be strong, powerful, show no weakness. And that was my biggest fear. What will my teammates think of me? What will the rugby world think of me? Will, if I'm going to the south of France playing a European game, if I'm defending on the line, will one of my teammates look and say, well, he's mentally weak? Or, because it doesn't define your strength. Like, this doesn't make you weak. This actually makes you stronger, I think. What was your reaction from your teammates and the rugby world? Were you fearful about that as well? They're all double-barred questions, sorry.
3: No, totally, mate. Like, it was the hardest decision I've ever made in my life, because I thought, just like you thought, that people would think, oh, you know, whatever, useless. You know, I thought I'd wreck my whole career. I thought people wouldn't be able. But that was a perception, right? When you start talking about it, you realize. So I sort of say that if you take 100 people, right, you know, 4% of those people are going to have long problems with mental health. 4% aren't even going to have any sort of mental health issues. The rest of us live in a mental health zone sometimes. But when I reached out, I was so fearful that I was going to ruin my whole career. But the opposite happened. You know, toughness comes in two forms, physical and mental. And I often say, you know, to my son, if you fall over, get up and don't cry. But if your heart is sore or if you're emotional, you should cry. Because anger and emotions are part of our emotions that we need to get out. If we put them all in, they come out at the wrong times. So you try and repress anger. If you get it out in a positive way, or if you can identify it and learn to walk away or go for a run or do 5 push-ups or read a book, whatever your your positive reaction to that anger is. But if you keep putting it in there, it's going to bubble out. And same with crying and other emotions. You know, you've got to get in touch with your emotions and accept them. This perception of toughness is completely wrong. It is completely wrong. And the perception was in my own mind, Alan. I don't know, you know, I don't know what it was like for you, but it was in my mind.
2: For
3: but
2: sure.
3: When I did reach out, my mate said, JK, why didn't you talk to me? And I didn't really have an answer because I thought you'd think I was a dick or something, you know?
2: Yeah, that's incredible. And it's a similar situation for me. So when you got help, John, just if you can kind of briefly tell us what those steps were and where they took you to, because obviously you want to try and process what's going on. People, I say to people, you know, speak to your doctor, speak to your friend, start that process. And sometimes I think, and this is probably a really important part, sometimes we need a mate or a friend to put their arm around us and take us, say, I'm going to go to the doctor with you. I'm going to stand there with you. I've got your back. And I found that was incredible for me. Did you find the same? And for somebody who's fearful and maybe on their own, how do they find that person who loves and cares for us? Because we all have someone who loves and cares for us, no matter what our traumatic situation is.
3: Yeah, look, I think the thing for me is often people get scared about someone who presents to them with mental health. And I answer like this. You don't have to be the psychologist or psychologist, but walk with them. Help lighten the load by walking with them. And I put it into a story. So we play old man's touch, Alan. You're bloody slow and I'm twice as slow nowadays, right? And we're useless. We can't win a football game. We're in the over 50s. So last year, my mate comes to me and says, JK, you know, I've done my knee in touch. And I went to the doctor and he said, I think I've got a little bit of a ligament problem. And I go, oh, yeah, sweet. And he said, he sent me to the specialist. I said, oh, what did the specialist say? So the specialist says, think I've done my ACL. I'm going to have an operation, 6 months recovery, then I'm going to be back for touch. And I said, well, we don't really give a shit, mate, because we're useless. Right? But then he said to me, but JK, that's not why I'm here. And I said, well, what's up, mate? And he said, you know, I'm really struggling mentally. And I said, oh, wow, mate. So why are you talking to me? And he says, oh, you know, I know you've been through it. And I said, yeah, man, I can help you. I can help you walk that road, right? But I'm a butcher. I'm not a specialist. What did you do with your knee? went to the doctor. Doctor said, go to the specialist. Went to the specialist. Realised it was going to take 3 weeks for the op, and then a six-month op and a six-month recovery, right? So with our physical health, sometimes we give ourselves time. So I say that. Find someone who understands that will walk with you. Go to your doctor. Go to the specialist and then take the time that you need to heal, because it's a learning. You know, we've been through physical injuries. You have to rehab, and the mind's no different. So what I did is when I finally reached out and got help, I had to go on medication because I was really, really bad. And then I remember going to my psychiatrist and saying, right, I've accepted my illness. Now I want to be great at it. And she said to me, okay, well, the first thing you need to do is start, the antidepressants will give you some balance, and now you need to start working on your illness. And I went, what do you mean? She said, well, you need to learn how to breathe for a start. And I said, what do you mean? I'm standing in front of you, I'm breathing. She said,
2: no. Yeah, and I think that's really important, isn't it? Because sometimes when I chat to someone or somebody asks me, you cannot just present a mental health plan to somebody who is in a traumatic situation, because their mind is pretty clouded. They're in pain. You know, something bad might have happened in their lives, a relationship breakdown, somebody, a bereavement in the family, and they have every right to be depressed, don't they? You can't just say, here's a book, read this, life's going to be good. I think the key here, John, for me, and I don't know what you think about it, is we've got to get rid of the pain first. If the pain goes, then your natural, because we all have a natural level of resilience in us. We were born that way. We all have a fight or flight scenario inside in here. So I think that's really key for someone, because some people think that they're in this traumatic situation, and once I go and speak to someone, that's it. I'm going to feel great. It's a journey, but it's a very rewarding journey, isn't it? To first of all, take away the pain. Take away the pain.
3: I can tell you, like, when I was taking antidepressants, and this is, my dad was an amazing guy, right? And I was feeling ashamed. And why would, I mean, this is the same guy that was putting 400 milligrams of Voltaren down his gob to play footy, right?
2: Yeah.
3: And I had this little white pill, and my dad had had three triple bypasses, right? And I'm standing next to him in the sink, and I said, oh, Dad, I feel like such a loser taking this little white pill. And he turned to me, I'll never forget it, he turned to me and said, boy, do you want me to die, do you? And I said, what do you mean, Dad? And he said, well, I'm taking 25 of these little white bastards, and if I don't take them, I'll be dead tomorrow. Take your little white pill and get over yourself, right? And that was a great bit of advice, because he had to take 25 white pills, right, to stay alive, because he had triple bypasses and shit going on. And there was no judgment around that from himself, and I was judging myself because I needed to take a pill to get well. And so I took my pill to get myself some balance so that I could then work on my illness. Yeah. What I didn't do is I didn't say, these pills are going to fix me. Now, I took them. I took them, and I got up the next day, and I wasn't better. And it was like a step back, because I had the perception they were going to be like an aspirin, right?
2: Yeah.
3: And it didn't happen. And as I started understanding it, and as I started to get a bit more balance, that's when I started working on my illness and saying to myself, right, what do I need to do? And that's when I started getting the tools and the techniques, like breathing. My psychiatrist goes, the greatest thing you can do to attack your anxiety is breathe, right? And I breathe properly 5 or 6 times a day as part of my mental health. Right? And I don't know, have you seen the All Blacks lately? After they score a try, they're all back on the belly. Breathing, because breathing centers you and gets rid of stress and anxiety. And that's a fact, right? So, you know, those journeys sometimes.

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1: 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Alan Quinlan's How's the Head?
2: Do you think the stigma in what's happened in the last 20 years, do you think the stigma is being reduced and that there is more empathy for people? Because I really think empathy is a really important, because if we feel love and support, it does create that little bit of light, doesn't it, for the person?
3: Oh, totally. And I think the more, you know, people like yourself talk about it.
2: No, people like you.
3: You know, I think the stigma's dropping. Part of my issue, and, you know, New Zealand has, you know, one of the worst suicide rates in the developed world. And I don't think Ireland's too far behind us, although we might be on a par, right? The stigma's being broken down, but we actually need to start understanding the tools and techniques. We need to talk about it more. People need to understand the pathway to get well. They don't need to, you know, think that there's stigma around it at work. We need to talk openly about it. You know, it needs to be something that we talk about more, because, you know, from a world point of view, so we're talking about, you know, COVID. It's been dramatic, right? Last year, 800,000 people committed suicide. That's a pandemic as well, right? So how are we going to fix this pandemic, right? We need to make sure that we keep talking about it, that people get the tools and the techniques that they need, that they understand that it is normal to have mental health. Yeah. It's not abnormal. It's actually normal. If you don't have mental health, you're not normal. You know what I'm saying? So I think the more we talk about it, but then the pathways to wellness, Alan, that's the most important thing. I didn't tell anyone for 5 years, mate.
2: And is education a really important part of that? Because I know your foundation, which you set up, which is incredible in New Zealand, is trying to educate young people. But we got to educate the older person as well, don't we? And that comes through media outlets and conversations. But the education, how important is that for you, that we educate someone? So we're teaching them about a new topic, a new subject, stuff that's never been spoken about when the older person was in school. Is that really important for you, that we educate people?
3: Oh, look, fundamental for me to make changes in our stats is to start at the five-year-olds. So one of the lowest suicide rates in the world is in Italy. And we've got one of the highest, I don't know, and this is a New Zealand story. So if a young five-year-old starts school tomorrow and he leaves his mum or his caregiver or, you know, his guardian and starts crying, what's he told in a New Zealand school? You know, stop crying, you're a young man now.
2: Toughen up.
3: Those are all the wrong messages, right? And so what do we teach a five-year-old to understand their mental health? And I call it the IQ and the EQ. So if we teach the IQ, so if we teach the intelligence around the spectrum of mental health, they'll have better emotional intelligence around it. Like I said, my reference was One Flew Over the Cuckoo's Nest, right? We've got our kids are having anxiety as young as 5 and 6 and 7 now, so excuse me. So for me, we've got to educate our kids. That's where we need to start.
2: Tell me a little bit about the new app that you've launched in New Zealand, Mentimia. Am I pronouncing it properly?
3: You are, mate. That's all that time you spent in Italy, buddy.
2: So
3: Mentimia is pretty much, so two things I believe in cracking this mental health thing. First thing is the kids. So the foundation we're working with the universities to create a curriculum. Then we're going into trials in the school, so it's going away. But then the other way was what I felt was that we needed to actually deliver a mental well-being coach in your pocket, right? I went out and interviewed 3,500 people, and stress and anxiety was the new norm, right? So more and more people are getting pushed towards that cliff that you and I fell off, right? So what I wanted to do was deliver to people in a really engaging way the simple tools and techniques to stay well mentally on a daily basis. The other thing that's really important is I wanted to meet people where they are at on the spectrum. So if you're well and you want to help someone else, there's something in there for you. Excuse me. If you want to learn techniques to get yourself well, if you want to learn how to breathe, that's all there as well. So it was an enterprise thing, Alan. So what we did is I don't want the end user to pay. So what we felt was that if we built something and then corporates gifted it to their people, but then the people could keep it and personalize it, which is what they can do, then, you know, we would have better workplaces, less stress, all those types of things. And it was flying. It was going really well. But then COVID hit. So as a company, we decided to give it to the whole country. We decided to give it the whole country for free, and that happened 10 days ago. And so people have the app in their hands, and they've got this, you know, personalized well-being coach in their pocket.
2: And that's incredible. And I think I just want to say your organization is not for profit. It's to try and help people. And that's just phenomenal to try and give people those kind of tools
3: Mentimere, the foundation's not for profit, but Mentimere is a business, Alan. And this is really important, because I think we need business to solve this problem, because I don't think the governments are going to have the money. So I think that if we can have a business model that serves the public, also serves businesses, then we can keep building and building and building on it. However, during COVID, it's free to everyone. I'd love to bring it to Ireland.
2: Yeah, hopefully we can do that, and I can help you with that, because I'm not going to keep you much longer, John, because you've been incredible as always, and you're so passionate about what you say, which gives hope and gives inspiration. That was the whole idea of this conversation, is how can we send out a message to people that you can get better? The light can shine again for people, because there is a perception around mental health that visually we can look at somebody and we see the trauma, and that can be the case as well. Somebody who has an addiction problem or who has had that bereavement or has had that relationship issue. But a lot of people are hiding this. CEOs of companies, captains of sports teams, and they even feel more pressure. So mental health, I think it's really important to say, can affect everybody, from the guy who's a millionaire, billionaire, right down to somebody who has no money. Sometimes all the money in the world means absolutely nothing to that person. I really remember, and I just want to reference this point, back in the mid-90s, when I was a young kid and I was feeling strange in myself. I didn't have any understanding of what was going on. I remember looking at an interview on Sky Sports. A Premier League manager in England was asked about one of his players who was on £20,000 a week at the time, which was incredible money. That player had come out and said, I'm suffering from depression. I don't want to play my sport. I'm suicidal. His manager came out and said, why is he? He's no reason to be depressed. He's on $20,000 a week. So money doesn't matter to somebody who's in that position, does it?
3: Mental health is not prejudice. Rich, poor, black, white, whatever, male, female, it is not prejudice. Because it is an illness, and it can strike anyone at any time, right? And I don't like to compare other illnesses, but for example, if you smoke all your life, we all know that there's a possibility that you've got a higher percentage of getting a form of cancer, right? If you've got stress and anxiety in your life all the time, you're going to have a higher percentage of suffering from mental health. So if you're a footballer, your stress is through the roof. If you're running the CEO of a business, your stress is through the roof. If you're in a family in a normal situation, it could be stressful. There's no rules to this because it's not prejudice, right? And you and I were the same. I kept saying to myself, why me? So my message to people is mental health is everyone. It's not prejudice. And if you like physical health, if you're going through a bit of a hard time, reach out, get the help. Reach out to a friend. That friend, make sure he walks with you to get that information, right? It's just like anything else. Get the information that you need. And if you get it early enough, then you might not get pushed way down and end up like Alan and I did. So get it early. And I think the most important thing too, Alan, during COVID is it's really, really important to make peace with your emotions. and making peace with your emotions. It's okay to be upset. It's okay to be worried at this time. Make peace with those things. And then the other thing that's important to do is look after yourself by doing what you can control, what you can't control. If you're worried about finances, right, there's things that you can control and you can't control, right? And that's what I do. So I worry about what I can control, and then I write a little plan, right? And so I write that plan. What can I do? Can I ring my bank manager? Can I talk to someone about it? Can I cancel a couple of things that'll help, you know? And so you've got an action plan, and then you stop worrying about stuff, right? And that's the most important thing during COVID, because our stress and anxiety has gone through the roof. So concentrate on what you can control, and concentrate on today. Today's the most important day. So make sure that you get up and you organize your life to have the best day that you can have. Like I said, you know, we've divided our house up. So I'm in the office, you know, my wife's doing her stuff over there. We meet for lunch and then we go back out again. So it's the new norm, but all these little things will help. And talk about your mental health. I'm feeling like shit today. I mean, we're in lockdown. It's okay to feel like shit. And talk about it. And then start those conversations, you know. And accept those around you being the same. And work out plans. If you're feeling angry, work out a plan for it. Like, I'm going to go for a walk. I'm going to go for a fast walk. Then when you get back, congratulate yourself. And do things like that. And be kind to yourself and to others. And we'll get through this, you know.
2: Yeah, John, I one last question before I let you go. Thank you so much. The person who's healthy and well, how important is their role in society in showing the empathy and sending a message to the people who have this kind of hidden illness? What role do they play? Because I think it's really important, because sometimes I feel that the person is really healthy and well and depression is over here with other people. It doesn't really affect me. What role can they play in being an inspirer or shining their light for us?
3: Yeah, acceptance, I think, is really, really important. Be non-judgmental. But then also, if you think about why you're well, there'll be a series of things. And if you go, I'm well because la, la, la, la, la, you don't know what that other person is feeling. So accept, acknowledge, don't judge, and that goes a long way, right?
2: And how...
3: Yeah, and don't think you've got the answers. You're not a psychiatrist, a psychologist. Say, okay, well, I don't suffer. I don't get that, but I understand. Must be really hard. Can I help you, you know?
2: Yeah, that's amazing. John, last thing, I'm going to read a poem. I read this in 2012-13. It's going to take a little minute, and then I'll let you go. Okay, it's called, I want to read this because you mentioned in our chat here about a real sign of strength is when you get knocked over, is getting back up. That's what inspires and gives me that little tingle in my body when I see somebody who, or somebody rings me or somebody asks me to chat to somebody. There's incredible feeling of joy in having that bit of strength to get back up. So I'm going to read this quickly and hopefully it'll help people as well. It's called The Race by D.H. Groberg. Quit, give up your beating. They shout at me and plead. There's just too much against you now. This time you can't succeed. And as I start to hang my head in front of failure's face, my downward fall is broken by the memory of a race. And hope refills my weakened will as I recall that scene. For just the thought of that short race rejuvenates my being. A children's race, young boys, young men, how I remember well. Excitement, sure, but also fear. It wasn't hard to tell. They all lined up so full of hope, each thought to win that race. Or tie for first, or if not that, at least take second place. And fathers watched from off the side, each cheering for his son, and each boy hoped to show his dad that he would be the one. The whistle blew and off they went, young hearts and hopes afire. To win and be the hero there was each young boy's desire. And one boy in particular, whose dad was in the crowd, was running near the lead and thought, my dad will be so proud. But as they speeded down the field across a shallow dip, the little boy who thought to win lost his step and slipped. Trying hard to catch himself, his hand flew out to brace, and mid the laughter of the crowd, he fell flat on his face. So down he fell, and with him hope, he couldn't win it now. Embarrassed, sad, he only wished to disappear somehow. But as he fell, his dad stood up and showed his anxious face, which to the boys so clearly said, get up and win the race. He quickly rose, no damage done, behind a bit, that's all. and ran with all his mind and might to make up for the fall. So anxious to restore himself, to catch up and to win, his mind went faster than his legs, he slipped and fell again. He wished it then had he quit before with only one disgrace. I'm hopeless as a runner now, I shouldn't try to race. But in the laughing crowd he searched and found his father's face, that steady look which said again, get up and win the race. So up he jumped to try again, 10 yards behind the last. If I'm going to gain those yards, he thought, I've got to move real fast. Exerting everything he had, he regained 8 or 10. Trying hard to catch the lead, he slipped and fell again. Defeat, he lay there silently, a tear dropped from his eye. There's no sense running anymore, 3 strikes, I'm out, why try? The will to rise had disappeared and hope had fled away. So far behind, so error prone, a loser all the way. I've lost, so what's the use, he thought, I live with my disgrace. But then he thought about his dad, who soon he'd have to face. Get up, an echo sounded low, get up and take your place. You were not meant for failure here, get up and win the race. With borrowed will, get up, it said, you haven't lost at all. For winning is no more than this, to rise each time you fall. So up he rose to run it once more, and with a new commit, he resolved that to win, that win or lose, at least he wouldn't quit. So far behind the others now, the most he'd ever been, still he gave it all he's had and ran as though to win. 3 times he'd fallen stumbling, 3 times he rose again. Too far behind to hope to win, he still ran to the end. They cheered the winning runner as he crossed the line first place, head high and proud and happy, no falling, no disgrace. But when the fallen youngster crossed the line last place, the crowd gave him the greatest cheer for finishing the race. And even though he came in last with head bowed low and proud, he would have thought he'd won the race to listen to the crowd. And to his dad, he sadly said, I didn't do so well. To me, you won, his father said, you rose each time you fell. And now when things seem dark and difficult to face, the memory of that little boy helps me in my race. For all of life is like that race with ups and downs and all you have to do to win is rise each time you fall. Quit, give up your beating, they still shout in my face, but another voice within me says, get up and win that race. That's it. I get a bit emotional when I...
3: That was beautiful. Really beautiful.
2: It just gives a lovely message, doesn't it, about getting up. And I lost my dad a year ago. He's dead tomorrow, a year. And I think about my dad, and you, I'm sure you do, and somebody who's had an influence in your life. And I genuinely mean this, John. I'm not patronizing. You've had a massive influence on my life, so many other people's lives that you've never met or seen. So I think what you've done and what you are doing, continuing to do, is just incredible. So I thank you so much, not just for joining me here, but just for doing what you do and the message that you send out, that it is okay to be struggling. And there is help and support there. And there is a change in humanity and the way we approach this. There's a lot of materialistic bullshit in the world. Consumerism, false advertising, judgment, pressure, social media, but there's a lot of wonderful things in this world as well, and I think you give that message so beautifully. So I want to thank you for that. It's just been incredible having this conversation with you.
3: Oh, you're welcome, mate, and the work you're doing is amazing. And I'm hoping that we can bring Mentimeter to Ireland and we can do some work together. I think just for the viewers, when I was really, really unwell, all I wanted to be was happy. And, you know, I don't give a shit about money. I don't give a shit about the material things. I still strive to have goals and stuff, but my goal every day is to have the best day that I can have. And if you put your day into compartments like that, I don't worry about yesterday, I don't worry about tomorrow. I just concentrate on being the best me that I can be today. And if I give, if I show kindness and get it back, it makes my day. So there's things that you can do every single day that's going to help your mental health. And one of those is giving to others and just being kind. And so I just thank you for your time, mate. It's been a real pleasure hooking up again. And, we just got to keep spreading the word, brother.
2: Keep spreading the word. Okay, that's it from me. I'm going to be back with some more guests in the next couple of weeks. I'm not sure I'm going to be able to top that, but I hope you enjoy listening to myself and John Kerwin. Thank you.
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1: Off the Ball Breakfast. Keep the messages coming in on YouTube and WhatsApp, 0879 180 180. But now we're turning our attention to the issue of concussion in sport. Delighted to be joined by Dr. Jack Moore, who is the lead author of a special report on concussion in rugby particularly. Jack, good morning.
2: Morning, fellas. How are we? Thanks for having me on.
1: No problem at all. Thanks a million for coming on. This is a hugely important topic. Just to start with, how did this come about, first of all, for you?
2: Well, the study first came about because I was a final year medical student down in Cork in UCC, and we had to do try and get a research project. And I was a big rugby fan, and I thought, you know, what's a way I can tie the two together? So I decided... Had a long think about it, and I realised that the original reason for the study wasn't to expose, I know that statistic that some people see, that a third of secondary school players would knowingly play on whilst concussed. I was actually more interested in the long-term effects of concussion. You know, I played rugby all my life from 5 till only a few years ago, and I wanted to know, you know, would the players first of all be interested in learning about the long-term effects of concussion, and then, like, what did they know about it? So the primary goal of the project was originally to see if there was interest, and then also see if we could maybe direct future guidelines and kind of education materials to kind of disseminate this information and kind of incorporate it into future concussion pamphlets, leaflets, you know, all that stuff that's handed out brilliantly, I must say, by the IRFU and World Rugby these days.
1: We want to get to some of the statistics that you've gathered, which are kind of remarkable in places, but am I right in saying that you yourself were concussed a number of times playing rugby? Was it 4 times in total?
2: Yeah, that's correct. 4 at least. I say at least, I can't remember, but you can only go back so far. There's definitely 4 in living memory anyway. As I said, I played from a very young age. Mm. Mind you, there probably wasn't much contact back when I was very young. But the most recent was probably around 4 years ago now. But, you know, I stepped out each time, in fairness, most of the time, because the education was there with the coaches, the players, the people watching the game, that they were able to pull me off before, you know, as I said before I had the chance to make any stupid or silly mistakes.
1: Yeah. Do you mind me asking you about the circumstances around those 4, possibly more, issues of concussion? And I suppose where I'm going with that question is, in rugby, is there inevitability that concussion is very likely, no matter what you do?
2: I wouldn't say there's inevitability, but I suppose your chances would increase the longer you play. But, you know, there's a lot of work going in, a lot of research going into the tackle at the minute. There's a few different projects going on, but they're trying to see, because concussion is mostly caused in rugby around the tackle, whether that's tackling or being tackled. So, you know, that's the biggest risk factor, I suppose you could say, of getting concussed. Mind you, there's a number of ways you can get concussed on the pitch. You know, rare things people wouldn't think about would even be getting hit by the ball in the head, a high ball. You know, you don't need to be actually hit by another person to get concussed. So I wouldn't say it's inevitable, but, you know, it definitely would increase the longer you play the game, I suppose.
1: Yeah, well, that's a fair enough correction. Yeah, there's a likelihood for sure, not an inevitability, because a lot of people have never got concussion playing rugby, which is true. The thing I want to state here is that you, of course, are a massive rugby fan. You've played rugby. You're very on board with the IRFU and World Rugby's attempts to improve the safety of the game. So you're absolutely not discouraging people from playing rugby. That's the first thing that should be stated here.
2: Absolutely, yeah. I think that when people saw that headline of, you know, a third of rugby players, secondary school players, continue to play on, I think that they were expecting behind that paper to be a rugby basher, an anti-rugby kind of sentiment or person behind it all, who was trying to discourage people from playing rugby. I'm absolutely not doing that. I think rugby has so much to offer to young people, men and women, young and old, I suppose, as well. Like, both physical, it can improve your physical abilities, your coordination from a young age, as well as your you know, psychological health as well, you know, mental health, and building friendships and developing yourself as a person as well. I think it has a lot to offer.
1: In terms of the logistics around this study that you carried out, there was well in excess of 500 players, 17 clubs, 5 schools involved.
2: Yeah, so initially, the study was initially done via survey, online survey, I should say. So I contact a representative from the club or school, whether that's a president or a headmaster or somebody who's kind of the first go-to person who kind of oversee rugby, whether whoever it was. So I did that initially, and the response was, as you'd expect, wasn't great, as it is with most surveys online these days. You know, people just don't really... Not that they don't have the time, but they kind of skip over it. So I then decided, all right, how can I improve the response here? So I went on to Amazon, got myself probably 100 odd clipboards, got in the back of a car, told the representatives, you know, I'll come down to you guys before or after training. Would you be on board with that? And to be fair, the vast majority of them were. I think the only time I can remember a big... club declining was the fact that they were already participating in another concussion study, and you know, they said, you know, it might just be overloading the players. It's not that they were shying away from it or you know, trying not to scare, thinking that they were scaremongering their players. I think that the safety of the players is definitely always at the forefront of the people who were in charge of the clubs and schools, having spoken to them on the ground when I did go out to them. So I can only speak positively of the people, you know, that did, were willing to participate.
1: I'm keen to talk about the statistics around if you are as well.
3: Oh yeah, totally. Yeah,
1: because one of the standout figures here, and please correct me if any of these are incorrect, but I believe I have this right, is that more than a third of school rugby players would play on with concussion. There's around 15% for club players in that same question, but it's actually an improvement from a decade ago where it would have been about 75% would have played on.
2: Yeah, so there was actually two smaller studies done in Ireland. I think there was only 150 to 100, maybe 200 in each of those. And, you know, that it was up in the three quarters of players. And that was a decade ago. So, you know, there is a significant improvement. I know when you take that statistic of 30 plus percent, you know, it's a bit of a scary statistic, but it does. When I first saw that statistic, I thought, geez, that's a great improvement.
1: Yeah.
2: But obviously, when you read that study, my study for the first time, or our study, myself and Prof Deasy's, you'd initially think, oh God, 35%. But what you don't see is that it's actually an improvement and things are going in the right direction. And hopefully, you know, we can continue to get that number down. I know it'll never be zero, obviously. Boys and girls being them, young age, you know, they're always going to... have opinions and thoughts and their own beliefs.
1: Yeah, it's an association with frontal lobe development, isn't it, which continues throughout that period. Because with all those numbers, without context, they're just that, they're just figures. But the reason behind a lot of players choosing to play on, it's not necessarily pressure from coaches or parents, you found, it's actually peer pressure within, that you don't want to go off in a game of importance. You don't want to maybe necessarily leave your teammates down. It's a cultural thing.
2: Yeah, exactly. I mean, there was a few, we gave the players a few kind of hypothetical scenarios, not just in relation to peer pressure. You would kind of interlink the two, was that interestingly, players thought that their co-players or their teammates would be less likely to come off or play on than them. So there is this kind of perception that, you know, well, maybe this is kind of, can't really make this conclusion, but what I took from it was, you know, maybe if that player was thinking, you know, well, my buddy here, would play on, so maybe I should. So that might feed into it as well.
1: What type?
2: But as I said,
1: Go ahead, Saif.
2: No, I was just going to say, just as I said, it was a big improvement. So,
1: What type of questions were you asking overall?
2: So a lot of them were, you know, either true false statements, and then there was also scenario based questions where you give, you know, player X fell and hit their head, or they were in a tackle, got concussed. It's the first game of the season. You know, what would you do in this scenario? And then you give them a kind of scale versus least likely to likely, and they'd answer a few questions on that. And then you go back later in the study and you'd say, okay, this time player X is in a semi-final, which kind of where it got interesting, where you'd say, you give them the exact same scenario, you tweak one or two things. It's later on in the study where they might not be thinking, you wouldn't answer one after the other, but you think, oh Jesus, now this is a semi-final now. So it was interesting to see, you know, how the behaviours, or perceived behaviours are changed secondary to the perceived importance of a game.
1: Is it fair to say that there's not a particular type of tackle when it comes to rugby that makes you the most susceptible to concussion? it can happen in a variety of different ways, I imagine.
2: It can happen in a variety of different ways, but I remember when I was already playing rugby, probably 10 years at this stage, but I didn't know it at the time, but there was a study where it came out where it was all about tackling on the right side. So the shift in training changed to putting your cheekbone to their near side rather than throwing yourself in the far side, because you'd be more susceptible to flying knees and all sorts. So there is definitely a safer way to tackle them. I think that is currently being taught at all levels at the minute.
1: We had Anna Capeless on with us only last week, Jack, former La Rochelle player who's back in Ireland now. But she is currently suffering from concussion. And I think you might be interested in listening to how Anna described that process. Here's the clip.
3: There's nothing bigger in the game of rugby than keeping your players safe. Because of my concussion, my ongoing concussion, which I'm still dealing with, but I'm starting to... I've really seen the light at the end of the tunnel, but I'm still managing it. I just kind of took the summer off and I went to Australia.
4: Attitudes to rugby concussion injuries unsafe. 41% of school players have had medically diagnosed concussion. That's an off-the-charts number. 41% of school players have had medically diagnosed concussion. And the symptoms are long-lasting and life-changing, particularly for teenagers. The sport has a problem with this, doesn't it?
3: It does. And I thought the incidents in the Lions where Gary Ringrose ruled himself out needs to be really spoken about. I think there's this air of, as a player, and especially as a young player, you might not feel right and not say something like, oh, I'll be fine. Or you might say something and you feel that, you know, a coach or a management is kind of like, there is no price. There's no World Cup. There's no nothing that can replace your health. There's nothing bigger in the game of rugby than keeping your players safe. It needs to become more of a part of the game. I'm not right, I'm out. Or you're not right, you're out. And it'd be as simple as that. No discussion, no questions. Because, like you say, those stats need to change.
1: There's loads in that, Jack. One element that I just want to talk about was how you're dealing with concussion in the aftermath. So Anna was saying that those glasses that she's wearing in that video, she's wearing them because of the concussion, because of the headaches that she was getting in the aftermath that were just too strong to be able to deal with. But other than that, it's living with it until it gradually improves.
2: Yeah, that's correct. You know, there's a brilliant leaflet by both governing bodies, the IRFU, that we'd be familiar with, and World Rugby. Those return to play guidelines, which give, you know, a very good step-by-step guide on how to return, as in the graduated kind of return. So obviously complete rest, and then I'm not sure off the top of my head, there's a few other steps here. So the first thing would be, you know, symptom limited exercise. So where your daily activities are just completely reduced and you limit your kind of exposure to light. That's the first day, and then the second to sixth day, you kind of start building it. You start going for walks, very gentle things, at a push, a swim, and then, you know, later on you go to more rugby specific. So you'd be kind of getting your speed back, well, not quite speed, but you're going for jogs. Then after that, you'd be going to the gym, and then, you know, back to non-contact, semi-contact, contact. And the important thing about those return to play guidelines is they're a guideline, they're a guide, they're not specific. So for example, you know, if somebody had a very severe concussion, you know, they might not be ready to go back within it depends on what age you are, but the 23 days, if you're a bit longer, younger, 20 odd, if you're a bit older, you know, depending on the severity of the concussion, it should be based around how you're responding to that gradual increase. And if you're not ready to move on to the next step, then you shouldn't. I think she spoke very well there. Must commend her on that. And Gary Ringrose as well had a very, you know, I hope that we see more of that in the future, because that was an extremely positive influence to have right there in the open, and for younger people to see that. I'm sure that, you know, they might have had to think about that going to bed that night, or it would have created a discussion as well, a positive discussion, an environment within clubs and schools to be like, hey, did you see what Gary Ringrose did there over the weekend or during the Lions tour? You know, people would start shifting, like, geez, I want to be like Gary Ringrose now, and I want to do that. I thought that was one of the best things I've seen in the sport in a long, long time.
4: Are you worried, Jack, about the impact of the concussions on yourself? Or do you feel like you've made a complete and full recovery and it won't be an issue for you later in life?
2: I'd be confident that it wouldn't, because I, at the time, particularly in the last two where they were more severe concussions, the return to play guidelines were in place there. So I feel confident in the current literature and the scientific evidence behind those guidelines that my welfare was taken into account. So I would be confident that I'll have no long term effects.
4: And are you totally
2: considering that I did?
4: You, go on.
2: Asymptomatic? Yeah. Sorry.
4: Yeah, you're no symptoms.
2: Siri had a word there. No, completely asymptomatic. Siri took over there. Sorry, I think she was doing.
1: Can I ask you a question that I actually should have asked you at the very, very start? What is concussion?
2: There's different ways to define it. Concussion is, simply put, in simple terms, it's an acute, like it's brain trauma. So the brain is enclosed within a box, and it's just anything that's stuns the brain. So it could be, so within the box, it hits against the wall, bounces back, and it stuns the brain, and it increases the risk for exposure to further injury with the second hit. But for the actual Wikipedia definition, I don't have that off the top of my head.
1: That's pretty much exactly the description I was hoping for, in terms of understanding it. With rugby, can there be other measures implemented that will improve the safety of the game outside of overall education of understanding the symptoms of concussion? Is there anything in the game itself that can help?
2: Well, I wouldn't be... I suppose that would be more of a question for the people who, you know, make the rules and regulations about the game. Off the top of my head, I wouldn't... I suppose information is power. I've always believed that education is the most important thing, and with education would come a shifting opinion. And because, as we said, I think the most important thing is having increased knowledge about concussion and the long and short and long term effects, because within that, a player, I would like to think, would be more likely to make a safer decision in the game. It may not even be to continue on with playing concussed, but I know you'll do anything during the game to play on and give your best, but to make that decision to not lash your head in blindly. And like, it's the decisions like that, those instantaneous decisions, that maybe with more understanding of concussion and the short-term long effects and the short and term long effects, that the player may be less likely to do. In terms of the actual rules of the game, there's nothing to say that if you changed a certain rule that it would increase or decrease the risk of concussion.
1: Jack, thanks a million for joining us this morning. Really appreciate it.
2: Thank you very much for your time. All the best, lads. Thank you.
1: That was Dr. Jack Moore, I should say, who has authored a report on concussion in rugby. A lot of people, like anecdotally, I know, said, I wouldn't let my kids play rugby. But it's such a huge sport in the country for us, and it's not inevitable that you're going to get concussed. It's scary.
4: It's not inevitable, but those odds are, those odds are pretty in favour of the concussion.
1: Would you be reluctant to?
4: Yeah. Mm. Yeah. Yeah, but like, you can be reluctant, and then your kids decide they're going to do it, and you can't just say, no, you're not doing it. Like,
1: it's a bit of a conundrum. Like, I mean, if you talk to the previous generation just finished up, some people are willing to talk about it, others don't really want to, just in case the fact that they still may live with the repercussions of what they did.
4: The fact that you can't diagnose CTE until someone dies.
1: Yeah.
4: Like, we haven't got the tests just yet, and cognitive function and the ongoing cases. And there's a campaign against the people taking the cases to say that, oh, it's only people who are unsuccessful in their careers. But actually, it's not just that. I think that rugby has done a lot. And I think Gary Ringrose sitting out is a clear sign. And I do think that treatment for concussion has vastly improved. but we're still not at a level where everybody's getting the same level of treatment. So Mickey Collins is going to come over. He's one of the leading researchers on concussion, works at UPMC, is involved with the Steelers, and is in studio with us several times over the years, and has talked about how the speed at which you're able to treat now versus what you were able to do 5 years ago and 10 years ago, the science keeps improving.
1: It does, and look, the statistics in Jack's study showcase that it was like 75% of the players wouldn't have come off or taken themselves off a decade ago if there was a suspicion of concussion, where it's significantly improved since then. However, I don't think you can totally eradicate the risk, which Jack himself would admit there.
4: Yeah,
1: in terms of a sport like rugby.
4: Our eldest fell off her bike in January and has had concussion symptoms for 6 months since. Like, it was really bad, and it's taken her out of all sport and has had a really bad knock-on impact on her ability to do the things that she wants to do. So, like, that happened on an icy road outside the school. It wasn't sanded by Dublin City Council because they don't sand the assault, the bike tracks. I don't know why, but they don't. And I can see how it would be absolutely devastating if, like, she's thankfully much better now, but still not fully over it and not able to do the sport that she does, which is a contact sport. And so it's like, that's why I would be very reluctant to be saying, yeah, go off and 40% of this team are going to suffer a concussion. That's very high.
1: Yeah, and the other quandary is that it is such a popular sport in certain parts of the country, and we're very successful at it, and it's a chance for success to have a great career, so it's very, very tempting to do it.
4: And the identity of so many of our schools is built on it. Like,
5: are you sure we can tell this?
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20: It's one of those you had to be there moments.
4: You had to be there.
21: It subsequently genuinely did change everything about my life.
22: You had to be there.
4: Yeah, it's the latest episode of You Had to Be There. Delighted to be joined in studio, myself and Kathleen, with the author, Paul Howard, of course, creator of Russell Carroll Kelly as well. Paul, how are things?
23: Brilliant. Really good. Yeah, great to be here.
4: This is it's stressed out a lot of our guests trying to pick five sporting events that they've seen.
24: Paul was 100% the most organised man. I asked him to do this weeks ago and literally straight away sent me the five picks with every single detail about them. I was so impressed. Normally you're hounding guests looking for these, but
23: well, I was waiting for the call, to be honest.
4: Those lots of people enjoy. You're looking back at events that you've actually enjoyed.
23: This was my Desert Island Discs, like, yes. You know, for years, like, I listened to, I have my Desert Island Discs there ready, and I had my five, You Had to Be There's ready as well.
4: Yeah, so there's no, were there ones that haven't, we'll not spoil the five just yet, but were there ones just outside the five that you...
23: Well, Katie Taylor, I know everybody picks Katie Taylor, yeah. and I picked Katie Taylor, and it's the last time, I cried.
4: Right. In London.
23: Watching sport. I was in a bar in Belfast. I was in the Rock Bar on the Falls Road. Brilliant. In Belfast. And I was at the Pubble Festival, and I was asked to read some Ross O'Carroll Kelly stories at the festival. And

0: anymore. I could actually be.
1: Yes.
0: I could kind of get invested in it.
1: Just enjoy it.
0: Her story, you know, and where she'd come from, and how she'd. You know, they'd created an Olympic sport because of this unstoppable force, this women's boxer, you know. And I saw Deirdre Gogarty fight years earlier, and I think it was at the National Stadium. People got up and walked out because they couldn't sit and watch
1: women boxing.
0: So to see where Katie Taylor had taken it, it was very emotional for me.
1: Yeah, we had Deirdre Gogarty in studio here not
2: too
1: long
2: ago.
1: Week of Katie's fight, and she spoke very eloquently about it and how far women's boxing has come in particular. But that's an interesting point. Even when you work in sports media, you see something like Katie Taylor's fight, and you probably after the fight are analysing, oh, how can we cover this? So you can enjoy the fight for what it is at the time, but you're also in the background thinking, how do we cover this? How do we should get her coaching, whatever.
0: And when you step away from it, as I did in 2005, you can actually enjoy matches as a fan, enjoy fights as a fan.
2: What a concept.
0: and be totally partisan for someone or against someone. And that was one of the most exciting things for me about I hated giving up sports journalism because it was a job I loved, but there was, especially the first few years afterwards, I went, I can actually go to an Ireland football match.
1: Yes.
0: And boo, you know.
1: If I want, yeah, exactly. No Liverpool Football Club appearances on this on these five, which I was surprised at. Very surprised at. Anyone follows Paul on Twitter will know that Liverpool Football Club appears often enough.
0: Yeah, I didn't. I mean, lots of things involving Liverpool have moved me. Like the first, I started following Liverpool really because they won the 1977 European Cup final and I was allowed to stay up late. So I kind of thought, you know, I'd be a Liverpool fan because I can stay up late. And the following year, they beat Bruges in the final.
1: Yeah.
0: And right the way up to the final, I was allowed to stay up late for every single match. So that's why I started following Liverpool. So those matches mean a lot to me. And obviously the Champions League finals since then. But it just so happened that I had five events that moved me more.
1: Even more so. Well, your five strong picks, we'll get into them now. So we'll start in chronological order, I guess. 1989, the All-Ireland Senior Hurling Final at Croke Park. This is Tipperary against Antrim. Tip 4-24, Antrim 3 goals and 9 points. And Nicky English a performance, because Antrim scored 3-9, but Nicky English himself scored the exact same as them, 2-12, which kind of sums up his performance that day. Man of the match, undoubtedly.
0: Yeah, I had absolutely no interest or knowledge in hurling. None whatsoever. Growing up, it wasn't on my horizon at all. I was a football fan and that was it. But I went to Irish college and I made a load of friends from Tipperary, and they were always talking about hurling. And I remember we were in Murrayoch in Kerry, County Kerry, and we climbed up a mountain. Well, it's probably a hill in Kerry terms, but it felt like a mountain because it took us about an hour to get to the summit. And it was so we could get reception to listen to, it might have been a Munster hurling final or an All-Ireland semi-final. And I remember sitting with the lads, and I have a photograph of me with the lads sitting on the top of this hill listening to this match on the radio, which just seems like such an eternity.
1: Archaic, yeah.
0: So one of the lads, a guy called Tony McKenna, who is from Burrisachane in North Tip, he had a ticket for the All-Ireland final, which was wasted on me. Absolutely wasted. The 1989 All-Ireland final. He said, do you want to come? I said, yeah, I'd love to come. And I was on the hill. We were on the hill. He was with a bunch of his friends as well. And there was a crush on the hill.
1: Right.
0: And this was a few months after Hillsborough.
1: Yeah.
0: So there was real worry. I mean, I was worried going to sports matches after Hillsborough.
1: Yeah.
0: And there's a bit of a crush on the hill. So we said, let's go down the canal end. And we moved down to the canal end. And we're standing there, and there's a crush there. And I don't know whether they opened the gates or whether we climbed the fence. I think we may have climbed over. But the stewards didn't stop us. We all got on the pitch. And I was behind the goal on the pitch. I mean, that seems inconceivable in this day and age, that they would allow fans to sit behind the goal. But I'm sitting there on the pitch with the lads.
1: For the match itself?
0: For the match. Oh, for most of the second half, actually. And if you can find it on the clip on YouTube, the incident I'm talking about now, you can see us all, the backs of fans behind the goal on the
1: like
0: pitch.
1: Like a school sports day.
0: Blocking out the advertising hoardings. And anyway, this particular, I was experimenting at the time with not wearing glasses. I was going through a sort of vain period in my life.
1: Thought it was cooler.
0: Thought it was cooler not to have glasses. But the problem was I couldn't see. Like, I couldn't see anything, right?
2: Especially something like hurling as well.
0: For the little schlitter.
1: Yeah.
0: Anyway, Aidan Ryan, and I know it was Aidan Ryan because I watched it back on YouTube.

0: hit this diagonal pass across the field, probably 50 metres. Mm. It was unbelievable. But all I saw behind the goal was this blur in the distance and then this Schlitter dropping. And Nicky English caught it. And he caught, it was cross body, caught it like, you know, backhand.
1: Yeah.
0: I thought he caught it on the full, but I've watched it since and it bounced.
1: Right. Half
0: and
1: volley.
0: He caught it and bang into the back of the net. And it was just that perfect, like the perfect golf swing or the perfect knockout punch. It's like whack.
1: Yeah.
0: You could hear it into the back of the net. The net, it's just such a dream, you know, the sort of dream goal. You want to see the net rustling and everything. And we ran onto the pitch, and I don't remember. I mean, I was from Dublin. I had no interest in hurling, but it was just like
2: you get kind of wrapped up in it.
1: Yeah,
0: when I watch riot scenes now on television, I think of that moment. Like it was just all these lads with these sort of yellow and blue flat caps. They were in fashion at the time. They ran on the pitch, and I just sort of ran with them. And it was the last. It was Nick English's second goal, I think, and it was the last meaningful moment of the match.
1: Yeah.
0: And it sort of crowned this performance. I mean, Antrim weren't in the match at all. It was a coronation rather than a sporting competition. But Nicky English, I mean, it was extraordinary what he did. You know, just to watch it fall, to catch it back.
1: Yeah.
0: You know, I mean, Nicky English did that loads of times. But I mean, you know, most hurlers must dream of scoring a goal like that.
1: Doesn't mean it's an easy skill though to do, because like you watched Nicky English and he was slightly before my time, but when you watch videos back, you're like, this guy was silky smooth and would look at home possibly in today's game as well. I know the game is completely different in many ways than it was.
0: Yeah.
1: But like as you say, that second goal, the game was over. It was the biggest winning margin in the final apparently since Antrim's last final appearance, which had been 1943. And even Tipperary, like I think it was 18 years since they'd won Liam McCarthy, so they were ending a famine.
0: Yeah.
1: But to do it in that style, and Nicky English.
0: And Nicky, like he was just ultra cool as well. Like, you know, when I watched the clips back, like the 80s, I'll be looking at the 1880s, it felt that remote from today. But he had that sort of Patrick Swayze from Ghost hair and everything. Like his hair didn't seem to move. Yeah. It was sort of perfectly parted.
1: Real green gel.
0: Yeah.
1: It was amazing. We'll move on to the next one. That was an extraordinary one. The Tip fans, I think, will be right on board with the nostalgia for that one. This one's right up my alley as well. A bit of snooker for all of you snooker fans out there. This was Alex Higgins against Dennis Taylor. This is the Benson and Hedges Irish Masters. Even the fact that you know it's sponsored by a cigarette company is crazy to think of nowadays. But back then, I guess that was the done thing. The Irish Masters at Goffs in Kildare, 1990. Spoke to Ronnie O'Sullivan recently, and I can't remember if it was off air or on air, but he spoke so like candidly about Goffs and how much the players loved Goffs as a venue. Just and you said it on air beforehand, how close the fans were to the actual arena and the table.
0: I mean, people who were there in Kildare, it was the heyday of snooker, and the venue was perfect because it was the old Bloodstock Arena.
1: Yeah.
0: And it was round, the arena was round, and they just sort of put up this sort of wooden frame around the middle and left enough room for the players to have a bit of elbow room.
1: Yeah.
0: And then you were there, and you could, if you sneezed, it was no matter where you were in the arena, it was loud enough to make a player stop. There was no mobile phones in those days.
1: Yeah.
0: I certainly didn't have one. But if you were terrified to shift in your chair in case it put the players off, and you could literally reach out and touch them. So the intimacy of the, I don't think I was ever at a sporting event that had that kind of intimacy, that you felt that close.
2: How big would the crowd have been?
0: Not big, maybe sort of 400, 500 people. So it was sort of small enough that, you know, you could make eye contact with other fans and kind of go, you know, it felt like when you go to a gig, when somebody does an unplugged gig for 400 people in Vicar Street, a big star, that's what it felt like.
2: Yeah.
0: It felt like you were seeing these these players who were used to big venues, but you were seeing them in a small venue, and it was an extraordinary. The Irish Masters was an extraordinary tournament, yeah. And it was just very much of its time.
1: I'd love to see it return because I never got the chance to see snooker at Goffs, but it's definitely one that was on my to do list if it had stayed around. Alex Higgins and Dennis Taylor, like you think, oh, two Northern Irish snooker players, they must have got on very well. But for people who don't know the backstory, these two lads didn't quite see eye to eye. We know Alex was a bit of a maverick in character.
0: Yeah. I mean, they did at the start. I think when Alex Higgins went to England first to try to make it as a snooker player, Dennis Taylor set him up with a flat and, you know, rented him a television. Remember the days of renting televisions? Dennis Taylor rented a television for Alex Higgins to make this place a little more homely. So they were close at one point, but they fell out over the years. Mm. I think it was a personality thing. I think I mean, Alex Higgins at that point was, let's be honest, he was unhinged at that point, you know, with the especially with the drink, and the, you know, whatever else. Yeah. We were seeing the end of Alex Higgins, really, and it was really, really sad in those years to witness it, but it was compelling as well, because you never knew what he was going to do. He had this hyperactive energy about him. He was one of the few people I ever saw who could walk into a room and immediately change the energy of the room just by walking in. It wasn't usually
1: dark
0: for
1: energy.
0: The best.
1: Yeah.
0: Yeah, people went quiet when he walked into a room.
1: Yeah.
0: I remember years later, Liam Gallagher walking into a room, and I kind of felt the same energy from Liam Gallagher in that stage.
1: Unpredictability, isn't it? You don't know what
0: they're going to do. The unpredictability, it was, yeah, the hyperactivity, the one word from this man and it could all kick off. That's what you felt about Higgins. And before, in March 1990, Dennis Taylor and Alex Higgins played together on the Northern Ireland World Cup team. Mm. There was a World Cup tournament in March. And there was a row about, at the time they said it was about prize money, but I think it was more than that. I think, you know, Taylor wanted to hog the table, or sorry, Higgins wanted to hog the table, and Taylor was saying, well, this is my match, and Higgins said, no, I'm gonna go and make up for my loss in the last match. And anyway, they lost, and there was a huge row, and during the course of the row, the troubles had never, ever come up between them. Mm-hmm. Both Taylor and Higgins had left Northern Ireland before the start of what we know as the modern troubles.
1: Yeah.
0: So it had never really been an issue between them. And Higgins said, the next time you go back to Northern Ireland, I'm going to have you shot. And Higgins was from Sandy Row, and Dennis Taylor was from Coal Island.
1: Yeah.
0: And I had never really thought about their religious affiliations before. I actually, you know, my own prejudices, I thought it was the other way around.
1: Yeah, sorry, and you are right. Like, just a name like Taylor, we were even saying this morning, you think was of a Protestant
0: completely
1: background, but not.
0: Yeah, and then, you know, and Higgins, I just presumed he was, anyway,
1: yeah.
0: but it never came up as an issue until this. And it all blew up, it was all over the papers, and the following week, they ended up in the quarterfinal together at the Irish, Benson Hedges Irish Masters in Goffs. And I went with a friend of mine, and again, it's the closeness, it's the intimacy, the tension. I don't remember a single thing about the match. I don't remember a shot. I don't remember a break. I had to check the score. I had to go online to find out that Dennis Taylor won 5-2.
1: 5-2, yeah.
2: So you were saying to me that you had a headache for about 2 days afterwards, just because you were concentrating so much on the moment.
0: I had this migraine, and like I said to you, you know, you're sitting there and you're trying not to move anyway. Like if you're at a football match or a rugby match, you're up and down and all the rest. But at snooker, you're frozen in the seat like that, and you're tensing the whole time. But this was a tension I'd never ever experienced. I was there as a fan, and I got this migraine right the way across my shoulders and neck. I never ever get migraines, but it was from just that, the tension
1: and the build up to the match as well, the backdrop to the match, I suppose.
0: Backdrop to the match. You could smell it in the air. It was, you know, the atmosphere. It was so dark. But it was amazing to be there. It was probably 400 or 500 people there.
1: Yeah.
0: And
2: how did they interact with each other in the moment?
0: Well, that's the amazing thing, because that's all any of us watched.
2: Mm-hmm.
0: And because none of us watched the snooker. We just watched it. It was like people watching.
2: Mm-hmm.
0: And you're looking at, you know, they didn't look at each other at all. They did. Alex Higgins especially just refused to make eye contact. And Dennis Taylor, there was a bit of that sort of challenging stare going on, you know, but Higgins just didn't make eye contact at all. And the other great thing about Goff's was you'd sort of spill out into a corridor and you'd find yourself backstage with players, yeah. You know?
1: Security was high, obviously.
0: The security was non-existent, you know? And it was a brilliant event. But that match in particular, I'll never forget it. It's just the most stressed I've ever been, the most worked up I've ever been. And there was a little bit of me was pulling for Higgins because, you know, if you're a sports fans generally love a comeback story. Yeah. And that would have been such a great comeback story. But what I didn't realise at the end was that I was witnessing kind of end stage Higgins.
1: A demise.
0: He was never the same after that. You know, he got banned for threatening Dennis Taylor and assaulting a press officer. And he never came back again. You know, he was kind of a sad case after that. It was really awful to watch.
1: Yeah, big time. I think Ken Doherty told the story about working as an usher at Goff's when he was a kid. And Alex Higgins came up to him before a match and said, "If I ask you for an orange juice, I mean vodka orange juice. And if I ask you for a vodka orange, that means double." So, like, I think he wrote that story in his book, but it's just brilliant. Yeah. Like, Higgins probably throughout the match drinking these vodka orange juices.
0: Yeah.
1: It was a great pick, definitely. That's an event that only 400 people can say they were at it, but no doubt there's probably 4,000 or 40,000 out there who say they were.
0: Like all the greats.
1: Exactly.
0: Yeah.
1: The next pick, Paul, is another brilliant one. Steve Collins versus Chris Eubank. This is at Mill Street in Cork in 1995 for the WBO middleweight and super middleweight titles. A really famous event. You think of the Parky Queeve fight later in the year, but the Mill Street one was just...
0: Mill Street was it because it just had everything going for it. Like, it was Paddy's weekend. It was the 18th of March. Mm-hmm. It was in the Green Glens Arena in Mill Street where the Eurovision had happened.
1: Yeah.
0: I mean, the idea that this fight wouldn't be in London, that it would be in this remote part of Ireland. Like, you know, it was... the circumstances behind it were bizarre.
1: Yes.
0: You know, Steve Collins... he'd want to fight Eubank for years, and I think Eubank was kind of avoiding him because Steve was in that what they call in boxing the who needs him class, in that he's going to give you a really, really good fight and there's nothing in it for you, you know, there's no money in it. Like, Steve really wasn't a big draw, and there's a chance he could beat you.
1: Yes.
0: So I think Eubank had avoided him, but Eubank had fought Ray Close twice, two really, really controversial fights, because like a lot of Eubank fights in that period, they were really close and he got the decision, and at least
1: often
0: one of
1: 12
0: them,
1: rounds as well.
0: Yeah, at least one of them I thought Close beat him.
1: Yeah.
0: And so Close was awarded a third fight on the just off the back of how controversial these previous two fights, the decisions were. And then Ray Close, there was a problem with a brain scan, and Steve was offered the fight in January, very late.
1: Two months out.
0: And I was working with Steve on a book at the time, and I'd spent probably of the previous year, I'd probably spent 3 or 4 months with him in Romford in Essex. And Steve had this idea, he wanted to do a book like Eamon Dunphy's Only a Game, where it was kind of a year in the life of a professional boxer. And the start of the book, he beat Chris Pyatt to win the world, the WBO middleweight title, and that was the start of the book. And then the book was going nowhere. It was a real... Pyatt was a real sort of so what kind of moment, because it was a world title, but no one really rated Chris Pyatt in world terms. And then Steve was trying to defend the title, and we went to Hong Kong in October of 94, and the fight got called off the day beforehand because the fighters' purses weren't paid. And then his fight was rescheduled against an American called Lonnie Beasley. It was rescheduled for Boston in November and Steve, or December, and Steve got sick and got a throat infection, so it was called off again. So this was the book. The book was in ruins. And then in January, Steve rang me and said, "I've been offered the Eubank." So suddenly,
1: a twist,
0: you know,
1: on the book.
0: Yeah, and so it suddenly it. So I
2: also
0: was personally
2: all the stuff that came
0: excited.
2: Before kind of made it more of a story as
0: yeah.
2: well.
0: Yeah, yeah, and I was personally excited. I was like this is the book now, you know. So the fight itself, Steve disappeared for about 6 weeks, and I think this is why, you know, there was all this intrigue around the fight. Steve disappeared to one of the Canary Islands with Tony Quinn, of Tony Quinn health food shops, and who was practicing hypnotism at the time, and you know, he had all these kind of relaxation tapes and everything, and Steve disappeared off with him, and there was no contact with anybody. I mean, I know Roddy, I did Roddy Collins, his brother Roddy's book as well, and you know, Roddy said I had no contact with him at all while he was away, and he came back, and he was like, Steve was a basket case when he went away. Like, he was physically broken down. He kept getting colds, and you know, his head wasn't in it and everything, and Tony Quinn, whatever he did, remade him out there. But they came back, and there was this story doing the rounds that Tony Quinn had hypnotized him so he wouldn't feel pain, right, in the ring. And this was really serious. Yeah. Because, and Chris Eubank got really, really spooked by it, because pain is your body's way of saying the fight's over.
1: Nice, yeah.
0: And Eubank had had experience in the ring where he fought Michael Watson, and Michael Watson had ended up with life-changing injuries from this fight, from this knockout punch that Chris Eubank pulled from nowhere at the end of the fight, which he was losing. And then a few weeks before this Collins Eubank fight, Nigel Benn had fought Gerald McClellan, and Gerald McClellan ended up, you know, his, you know, with life-changing injuries as well. So boxers and injuries in the ring was very much in the news when Steve arrived back and said, I'm not going to feel any pain.
1: Yeah.
0: And I think it really, really spooked Chris Eubank. The fight turned, I mean, Steve Collins fought brilliantly, which I was expecting, because I'd been following his career right from the start. He fought some of the toughest boxers in America, like Mike McCallum, Paul McPeak, Kevin Thornton. You know, he'd done his apprenticeship, and this was his moment. But Steve put Eubank down in the eighth round with a body shot, and Eubank got back up, but he looked beaten. He was gone. And then the fight turned on this moment in the 10th round, where Eubank came out at the very, very start of the round, walked across the ring, and nailed Collins with a right. I mean, it was an unbelievable punch, which Eubank was always capable of. That's what made the fight so exciting, that Eubank could be battered and still pull out a fight-winning punch. He did it against Watson. He did it against Nigel Benn. Collins went down. He got up. I mean, he looked okay, but that's the moment to charge in and finish a fight, you know, when a fight was hurt. And Eubank didn't. He stood back, and he started dancing. And that was always a thing. People always said Eubank had because of firstly the Watson fight, but then later on watching what happened with Gerald McClellan, he'd kind of lost his appetite for that kind of destruction, that thing that requires you to rush in, all fists blazing, and finish a fight. He just couldn't do it. And Roddy and I, we argue all the time about this. Roddy reckons that Eubank knew he'd hit Steve with his toughest punch. It was hardest punch, and Steve still got up.
1: Yeah,
0: and that's why he stood back.
1: Yeah.
0: I think he just didn't have it in him anymore. But anyway, it was an amazing occasion, especially because I was writing the book, and I thought, now we have a book.
2: Hallelujah!
0: What I remember about it was, apart from being Paddy's weekend, the Gardaí were the security on the night. So if you look at pictures from the fight, it's just guards everywhere. Like, when Steve is walking to the ring, he's surrounded by about 300 Gardaí. It's like he's going to court.
1: Yeah.
0: But the other thing I remember is that most of Dublin's gangland criminals were there as well, you know.
1: Right.
0: So this kind of uneasy mix of law and order and criminals in the audience. It was crackling the atmosphere down there, you know. The second fight at Porky Queeve in September, it wasn't a great fight. It was, and it definitely didn't have that atmosphere. Remember, at this point, when Steve fought Eubank in that first fight, Eubank had never been beaten before, and he was Barry Hearn's darling, even though Steve was managed by Barry Hearn as well. But he was Sky Sports' darling as well. Like, he was the first million-pound fighter in England, and unbeaten. And a lot of the fights, it was kind of felt that, you know, he should have lost that one, but he always seemed to get the benefit of the doubt.
1: Everything about that pick is amazing. You've got the guards, you've got the Paddy's weekend, the hypnotism. I mean, just the venue in Mill Street as well. It's just one of those.
0: The Walkman as well. Steve was sitting in his corner before the fight with the Walkman headphones, and I don't mean the Beats, you know, those big ones, or even the little buds that they have now. He had like orange. Do you remember the ones which are
1: of course.
0: which miniature little Sony Walkman, like they were sort of orange foam headphones and the hood over them. You know, it was amazing. Like, you know, especially the drama around it really contributed to it.
1: We're bang out of time, but we've got two picks, and maybe there's one of them you have more grow for than the other. But two Cork picks: Sonia O'Sullivan, Olympic 5,000 meter final in Sydney in 2000, and of course Roy Keane's performance against the Dutch in that World Cup qualifier in Lansdowne in Dublin in 2001. Are there either of these that stands out more so than the other for you?
0: Well, I think Sonia, that was my first Olympics, and when you want to become a sports journalist, it's usually because something has moved you in your childhood, and for me it was the Olympics. I always wanted to go to the, from the time I watched the 1980 Olympics and the 84 Olympics on television, I wanted to be a sports journalist. So Sydney 2000 was my first Olympics. I remember being at the opening ceremony and, you know, 110,000 people in this incredible stadium in Sydney, and John Williamson singing Waltzing Matilda and everybody singing along, and I was in tears, you know, and it was amazing. But that night in the stadium, Sonia, I mean, I'd followed Sonia's career, you know, which was, she always looked so assured until 1996.
1: Yes.
0: And then she became a totally different athlete. You never knew. She was unbeatable up between 92 and 96. And then after the Olympics in Athens, from that point on, she was disappointed at the Olympics in Athens, or in Atlanta. Mm. It was a disaster for her. And then 97, I would cover the World Championships in Athens, and it was exactly the same. You kind of thought she's finished. And then she came back and she won the World Cross Country Championships, the double, in 2000. But we still didn't know, going to Sydney, her form was up and down all that summer.
1: Was, yeah,
0: we didn't
1: know
0: where she was. And she won silver. I mean, I think it should have been bronze. I think it should have been gold. Gabriella Szabo, who won the race, there's always going to be a shadow over Szabo. And in my mind, there's always an asterisk against Szabo's name, because she retired from athletics 3 years later after this scandal in which Activegan, this drug that's very similar to EPO, was found in the boot of her car, which was being driven across the French border, where she had a training camp in France, and border police stopped the car and found this Activegan. And a teammate of hers said it's mine, it's not for Gabriela Szabo. But there will always be a question mark over Szabo. So in my mind, Sonia won gold. But it was an extraordinary performance from her.
1: Yeah, quite incredible. We've no time literally for the last pick with Roy Keane, but I guess the Overmars tackle setting the scene that day just led to, it's been in a few of our choices, to be fair. I think Roy Keane and Katie Taylor have been the two that have appeared most often.
0: I think if you were there at Lansdowne Road that day, that's the moment. Even more so than the 2002 World Cup for me.
1: Yes.
0: That was the moment, beating Holland, because it wasn't our usual, you know, 1-1 draw. Mm. You know, we didn't win 1-1 like we usually did. We beat Holland.
1: Finally,
0: we beat
1: won
0: 10 men.
1: Yeah, exactly. Great picks, Paul. One of my favourite episodes, I think, to be fair. It's just incredible. And the fact you had a snooker one in there as well, just right up my own street. Fantastic. Really good stuff. That is Paul Howard's version of You Had to Be There.
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1: Now then, the new film Giant has got a lot of people talking about Prince Nassim Hamed and Brendan Ingle once again. It stars Pierce Brosnan as Ingle and Amir El-Masri as Prince Nassim, and the central theme of the biopic, as you can imagine, is the relationship between the pair. Prince Nassim rising to world championship champion status, and then the professional relationship between the pair ending in the late 90s, and they would never reconcile, and Ingle passed away in May 2018. So I'm very happy to say that another of Brendan Ingle's former world champions, Johnny Nelson, is with us on the line. Johnny, how are you doing? You're welcome to the show.
2: Hello, Owen. I'm fine, thank you. I was hoping to get a trip out to Ireland, but we'll do it over Zoom, so we're cool.
1: Next time, Johnny, you'd be more than welcome into studio anytime.
2: I'd love that.
1: So talk to us about Giant. Have you watched it?
2: Yeah, I watched it. I tried to avoid any snippets and things like that to watch it anywhere prior, because I just wanted to enjoy it from the fresh, like everybody else did. And funny enough, Brendan Ingle's daughter Tara and showing tonight, watching it tonight. So I'm a bit of a crybaby. So when I watched it at the end, there was a bit of a lump in my throat because there were certain things that reminded me of old Brendan. What did I think of the film? I thought the film, personally, I don't think it showed the true genius of who Brendan was, you know, it made out as though he was a fortunate guy, fortunate Dubliner that came across a kid that was really, really good. And people forget, Brendan turned out many champions before Naz and many champions after Naz, and so I don't think it depicted how smart this guy was. He was one step ahead of everybody else. You know, the things that people are doing in gyms now, Brendan did it back then, and everybody gave him hellfire. The stories in the film I loved. Some of the stories I didn't recognize, some of them I did. But if you were ever fortunate enough to go in the gym when it was like a human jungle. It was the best place to be in the world. And there was fights. We were like a dysfunctional family. We'd scrap and we'd bicker between us. But Brendan was the only circus master that could actually handle that, because you had rival gang members in the gym and all the troubles stopped at the door. Parents couldn't come in. If you walked in the gym and you didn't know about boxing, you wouldn't know who was a world champion and who was a pure novice. Brendan spent the same amount of time with both, and it was just so, that was the thing that probably that I missed the most these days. I miss that, speaking this fellow every day, or even just watching him, but the film was it was a good little story.
1: Yeah, before we get into the differences between the pair, of which there were many, and the split is very well publicized, and I know it's covered in the film quite well as well, I do often think that Prince Nassim and Brendan Ingle, they shared a lot and they had a lot in common. Like, especially when you look at what they've said about one another earlier in their lives. And look, Ingle tells a story of seeing, as he says, a small Arab boy fighting off three bigger white boys before he comes into the gym. We've seen Naz talk about the fact that there were National Front slogans sprawled on walls near the gym. We've heard about the fact that boxing authorities weren't the biggest fans of Brendan Ingle at the start because he's from Ireland. So you do have the story at the start of two outsiders, really, and not a shared experience, but similar lived experiences.
2: Without a doubt, but remember those experiences that you saw with Naz and Brendan. Brendan had that there were many different shapes and sizes, colours, creeds that walked, religions walked in the gym, and so that wasn't Brendan's first rodeo. So therefore, dealing with racism, dealing with adversity, dealing with people not being right. Brendan had dealt with that so many times. It was the same story, different actors. Naz was just a different actor. Naz was the one that was just had that little bit something extra to show Brendan's genius. And so that's why I think this is why they are the two that stood out bigger before. Because remember before Naz, you know, I'm quite sure a lot of supporters of Brendan in Ireland will remember Harold Graham and Harold Bomber Graham with Brendan and many other fighters that Brendan has produced. And so Brendan had been through that diversity, seemed to have an affinity with the black kids, the Asian kids, you know, and everybody. And as opposed to white folks didn't quite get it, until he opened his mouth. He used to say, he'd tell his stories, and I can remember him saying in the pubs in Tinsley, an area in Sheffield, he used to say, no blacks, no dogs, no Irish. He said, we were below the dogs. And so he said, you remember, the only difference between you and I is, I've got white skin, but if you weren't, we got it before you got it. And Brendan had a fascinating way of simplifying things. And we as humans, unfortunately, we overcomplicate things that could be so simple. And he understood, he studied people very, very well. He studied Naz very well. He studied the landscape of boxing very well, which is why Naz is probably one of the most successful, famous fighters we produced in the UK.
1: When did you get your first idea of what the dynamic is between these two humans? Like, you would have known them right the way from well before Naz becomes a global superstar, right?
2: Yeah, I was in the gym when Naz walked in at 7 years old with his two elder brothers. So I saw it from the off. And so the treatment Naz got, in fact, Naz was a bit of a pest, if I'm honest with you, for Brendan, because Naz lived 100 yards up the road, 100 metres up the road. So Naz was always at Brendan's house. Bren, what we're doing, where we're going. Brendan would take him everywhere. So, and adults, now, you can, how often is it a parent, a father takes his son everywhere? It's few and far between. I mean, everywhere, to events, to posh do's, to just general conversations. And when you bring a youngster into that environment, you're letting him see and create have experiences because and wisdom of knowing how to talk to people, how to be with people. And so now you're no longer like the other kids at your age because you see different things and you understand different conversations. So the dynamics between Brendan and Naz was the same as everybody else, but Naz lived there next door to him. So Naz was with him 25/7, whereas, us, the others, we lived on the other side of town, so we'd be with him a few less hours of the day. So I can remember seeing Brendan walk in the house with his sons and his daughters, and I thought, God, I bet it's great to be one of his kids. Because he always told you stories. He always was talking to you or had a great conversation with you. And maybe at the time, I didn't appreciate me telling me about all these former old-time fighters and what they did. As a young man, I just thought, why are you telling me about all these dead people? But what he was doing was he was actually teaching me. It's the same story, different actors, and everything's achievable because these people that have achieved amazing things were just people. And he, as I said, he was very good at reading people.
1: Was there a sense of teacher's pet at all about Naz and his relationship with Brendan?
2: No, not at all. I think, he knew how to deal with everybody differently. As a youngster coming through, Naz was probably a bit more mature than the other lads, definitely much more mature than I was. So he had to deal with certain people differently. And so if he had a student that was willing to listen and learn, then he'll teach you. But once you crossed him, once you kept making the same mistake, he's like, I can't do anything for you. Because I keep trying, I keep explaining to you. And if you tell me you understand, and I show you again and again and again, Naz wasn't a teacher's pet. Naz was an amazing student of Brendan. And I always say, Sir Alex Ferguson, David Beckham wouldn't be David Beckham without Sir Alex Ferguson. Even better, Sir Alex Ferguson couldn't play as well as David Beckham. He had assistant coaches to say, you do that, this is your job with David today, this is your job. And this is what Brendan did. Brendan had many fighters in the gym, and he put John, his son, right, I want you to do this with him today. I want you to do this with him today. So he understood about delegation, he understood about getting the best out of fighters. He understood that. It wasn't just about hitting the pads, it was about that as well. And to this day, I don't believe Naz would have been the fighter he was without Brendan. I believe that 1,000%. And I think maybe I can understand Naz being uncomfortable at the premiere because it didn't show his loving side as much as what we know exists. And as it was to me, uncomfortable for Brendan, it didn't show the genius in him. But this was adapted for film, so I get that. But it was a good story. It was nice to see all the boxing fraternity turn out and people are talking about the gym and the gym's success.
1: We might come to the split, like, which maybe kind of culminates around the Kevin Kelly fight into Wayne McCullough a year later in 97-98. But as somebody who was in there, Johnny, and knew the private dynamics between the pair and the boxing gym, when did you notice a shift in the mood at the gym in Sheffield?
2: I noted a shift in the mood when Naz beat Steve Robinson in Wales. I noticed it then. And I noticed it around that time. And I can remember saying to Brendan, What's happened, Bren? Has money changed him? Brendan, with his wise head on, said, no, Johnny, money just magnifies who you are. And we grow up. We grow into good people, we grow into bad people, we grow into wise people, we grow into sad, we grow up. And so Naz was through a growing stage. And remember, you know, you look at David who fought Goliath. He was only a little farmer, and then he killed Goliath, and then all of a sudden he's a king, and he changes all the trappings of wealth and fame and everything that came to it. And this is what happened to Naz as a young man, as his life was being shaped. And so you can understand initially how the fame and the fortune affected him and how he viewed others. But then eventually you think your heart, your goodness in your heart will actually put you in the right place. And give you clearance and understanding. And I'd hope that would always have been the case with Naz, but unfortunately, Brendan had to see a growing phase of Naz that didn't work for the two of them together as a couple.
1: It feels that once Naz had that seed planted in his head, there was no going back from that point. Once he got it into his head that there was an element of greed from Brendan Ingalls' standpoint, that was the point of no return.
2: I get that. And that was what was in Naz's head. That's what he's telling you was in Naz's head. And Naz was telling you was in his head. And I can't say what he was thinking. I can't say. But from my point of view, that element of greed was said by probably 2% of fighters that came through the gym. Anybody that knew Brendan, especially Naz, he knew how kind this man was to everybody. Alma used to give him, I think it was 10 or 15 pounds a day pocket money, Brendan, her husband. And she only gave him 10 or 15 pounds a day pocket money. Why? Because Brendan didn't always give it away. He'd give it to the kids here, go and buy yourself something to eat. That doesn't sound like greed. That sounds like somebody that he actually, when it comes to money, money's not his God. Money wasn't his God. Fair is fair, right is right. I'll give you an example. If you're a boxing trainer and you're on 10%, the average wage right now is £40,000 a year, I think. So that meant if you was a trainer, you had to have a fighter that earned £400,000 to earn a wage. Now, trust me, there's only a few fighters to earn a wage of £40,000 for yourself. Trust me, there's only a few fighters that even get past the £100,000 mark. So the time and effort and commitment you give somebody that's coming through from 7 years old all the way through to him turning professional to 18, you've worked for free. So of course you're going to say, look, this is the deal. This is what we do. But it wasn't just a conversation between Naz and him. This was a conversation between us all. And this is what we all had coming in the gym. That is what management or whatever it is around, until you earn ridiculous money, and then it's about negotiation. So this greed word that keeps popping out, I don't like it being used in the same sentence as Brendan, because it doesn't belong there. And so when I hear it coming from Naz, I'm disappointed, because he should know better. And it's, to me, Brendan doesn't deserve that.
1: One question I'm really interested to hear your response to, and this is just my own kind of thought, kind of thinking about this before doing this piece, is that, you know, Brendan is a social worker. He his life in Sheffield is an altruistic one. Like, it is an overwhelmingly positive. As you rightly say, equating his behavior to that of a greedy person just makes no sense whatsoever. What I do wonder, however, is would Brendan have been served better by being a little bit more of a bad cop in his relationship with Prince? Just the sense of telling him to cop on, get that seed out of your head straight away, whereas because he's such a good guy, that seed then germinated.
2: I can remember Brendan saying to me, one of the head trainers down in London said, Brendan, your problem is you love your fighters. That's your problem. Brendan used to tell us everything. So when he went to a manager and to say, I've got a fight, I've got him to fight, and usually the managers or promoters or want the favour of the other trainer so he can big up, he can develop his own fighter. So I won't name any names. I can remember this particular promoter said to Brendan, I'm going to give you 10 grand, but tell the lad I'm going to give him 5. He's getting paid 5. It's up to you what you do with it. So the promoter's thinking he's got Brendan's favour and got his ear, so Brendan will feed him fighters to turn him over. What Brendan then did, he came to us and said, right, listen, he's told me to tell you you're getting 5, but you're getting 10. Don't tell him you've got 10. And do you understand? So Brendan was always straight with us. And Denny Mancini's name was. Denny Mancini said to Brendan, your problem is you love your fighters. You tell them too much. And Denny Mancini was a lovely fella, a lovely guy. But he could recognize that Brendan was too fair with his fighters. And Brendan loved his fighters. It wasn't about the money. And it wasn't about that. And maybe, just maybe, if Brendan was hard, and maybe if Brendan was as stern with them, then they might, it might be in a different story. But that wasn't Brendan, because our gym was very different from all the gyms around the country. What our gym produced was 5 world champions. I think it was about 8 Commonwealth champions, 15 British champions in that little place alone in Winkerbank. Why do you think that was possible? Because Brendan didn't just train fighters physically, he trained them mentally. He trained them socially. He made boys into men to let them understand and be fair and be right. And so, and this is, it's not just about how strong you are. You could be 90% strong as an ox, and if your head's not there, it doesn't matter. You could be mentally strong at 90% and just be physically strong 10%, and that'll win you a fight. Brendan taught us how to, schools teach you how to remember. He taught us how to think. And that'll take you around the world. That'll get you in and out of every door. You could talk to a king, you could talk to a pauper. And he taught us that as well. And I remember so many teachings from this man. And so, again, it just was uncomfortable of that greed word attached to the same sentence. I just think that's just not fair. It's not right. It's not kind.
1: Let's actually have a listen to Brendan Engle talking about this subject a couple of decades ago, the subject of money. It's very straightforward. It's very fair. Have a listen.
3: The deal is, if they get the good enough and they get 18, 19, or when they're ready, they go pro, I'm on 25% of whatever they get. Whatever they get, I get 20. And that is the deal in here. But when they're getting 400 quid and I'm getting 100 quid, there's not a problem. When they get 4 grand after 3 or 4 years, they get 3 grand and I get 1 grand, then there's a bit of a problem. Then when I start getting them 40 grand, the mates and everybody else are saying to them, you know, what are you giving him 10 grand for? All he does is sit up there at the side of the ring watching. I spent 18 years with Nazim Ahmed. From the time he was 7, every Sunday night I would walk from my house right up to his 100 yards, 150 yards up the road, get him out, and we would walk 2.5 hours talking politics, religion, boxing, and how he's going to become world champion. Now, people say to me, you're telling porky pies. It's not porky pies. Say, this year you're going to do so-and-so, and please God, if we're alive next year, this, you're preparing this year for next year for the year after. If you get 1 champion, you're doing well. If you get 2 champions, you're going great. If you're turning champions out, and good champions with an unorthodox style to everybody else over a period of 30 years, you must be doing something right.
1: That 25% thing, Johnny, is standard enough, I presume, in the profession.
2: Actually, Brendan undercharged, because it's actually 33 1/3%.
1: Is it?
2: Right? And Brendan charged 25%. And people, they think, so remember, we said 18 years, you know, so Brendan's saying, well, what about the years when, what, people not think about the years when Brendan trained us for nothing. He's still got it. Brendan's still got to eat, still got to feed his family. He's still got to earn a crust. So it's okay that, but then what happens is when the fame and the fortune come along, all of a sudden your friend starts to become an accountant. Your other friend starts to become Angelo Dundee. Your other friend starts to become Don King. Your other friend starts to become the best PR in the world. Oh, you don't want to do that. And they know nothing about the sport. Then they do the jungle of our game. So once you put all these friends in your ear telling you X, Y, Z, when they weren't around in the first place, that makes Brendan's job even harder. Now, so when Brendan's doing that and working away and doing a job that can be very difficult to get to the point where they're good and say, well, I'm going to train somewhere else. That's like 10 years up in smoke. Okay, that's a shame. That happens. Unfortunately, our sport, people think our sport is full of millionaires and they make a lot of money. We don't, you get in boxing, you get paid when you fight. If If you don't fight, you don't get paid. So if Ben has got one fighter, he gets paid when that one fighter fights. So if it's $4,000, he gets $1,000. If it's £400, he gets £100. People understand it. And this 40 million that Naz mentioned when he spoke about 11 years old, we've all dreamt about winning the lottery. And you say, oh, I'd buy this car, I'd get that yacht, I'd go on the holiday. It's called dreaming, it's called inspiring, it's called empowering, it's making me think big. So we all had that dream conversation. You know, and again, Brendan's, his story never changed. That's the deal. But you talk big, you'll earn 40 million. Brendan never got 10 million from Naz. It was one of the dream conversations, but Naz was trying to hold on to that. He said to me at 11 years old, you know, I want 10 million, but if you earn 40 million, Brendan never got that. He never, ever got that. This is that dream talk. I think it was an excuse to try and vilify a man from that was in the grave. And it was unfair, and I think it was cruel. And when I saw it, and what I was disappointed in, if I'm honest with you, Naz, I've seen that side of him before, but what I was disappointed in, if I'm honest with you, was the interviewers, the reporters, that let him do that and not say anything, not question the answers. Because if you keep letting somebody say things and not questioning their story they're telling, you're as bad as them. You know, silence is compliance. You can't do that. You've got to ask people questions. And unfortunately, in this world today, there's so many bad things happening in the world, and people are too scared to call it out. So bad becomes the norm. And the people that call it out are the baddies. Oh, you can't say that. And that's what's happening in the world today. That's a small example of that scenario, that situation. So when I saw that and I heard these things, even though it wasn't a very popular thing to do, I called it out. And funny enough, I get so many messages from people saying, oh God, Johnny, you're so wrong. I'm thinking, well, why don't you say anything? I'm saying something because it bothered me, because Naz knew Brendan. Naz was close to Brendan. Naz was himself says, I was around Brendan more than I was around my own family, which is disappointing. And it's sad because I know Naz has got a nice side. I know he's got a nasty side. I know Brendan's a wise man, but they didn't show him in the film to be the wise man he is. And it was just, I had to call it out. And it can't be nice because, listen, Naz has got sons. And if I was his sons, I'd not be happy about what is being said, how he's, you know, because of his dad's own words. But Brendan's not here to defend himself.
1: Yeah.
2: So what would they feel like if the dad wasn't around to defend himself? They'd be even more hurt. And I just thought, no, you know what? If I've got a platform and someone's going to listen, I'm saying it. And I'll say, it's not something I wouldn't say, I'd say behind your back.
1: Yeah.
2: You know, you can always remember the truth. You can never remember a lie.
1: Like I had figured, Johnny, that's why you're coming on this show and you've spoken to people over the past number of weeks is because Brendan's not here to defend himself.
2: No, it's not. It's just not fair. Any person listening to this, when there's grief in your life, you're upset and you want to be angry at somebody. When they pass, they pass. My mum passed. She was 94 years old, heartbroken. I wanted to be angry at somebody, but it's life. That's life. It's God's time to take you. And so that's gone, you know, but then when you see things like this, I'm like, this is not right. You can't do this. This is disrespecting somebody that's not in a position to defend themselves. And I don't understand if it was, it was worse than that. But in my opinion, it's not true. In my opinion, I saw that. It's not true. And I'm not, Brendan's not my father. Brendan, I was just another one of Brendan's students. But I believe wrong is wrong and right is right. And as far as I'm concerned, I think I'm comfortable with actually calling it out. And you know what? If I'm honest with you, when I saw what Naz was saying, I thought that's his ego. Because Naz has now become an even more God-fearing man. He talks about Allah and he talks about how grateful he is, the great things he's done to him for his all. And he talks about being appreciative. And I get that. I love that. I'm in the same boat. But then when your ego creeps in, it kind of makes all that quiet and you think, wow. And people sat there, they were kind of uncomfortable thinking, how do I address this? Because you're a God-fearing man, but then your ego's popped up and really pushed it all away, what you just said. So nobody said anything. They're like, what shall I say? I better not say anything. I'm calling it out. It's just wrong. And that's not about Islam. It's not about Catholicism. It's not about, what is right is right. Call it out. And so I don't respect it. I'm quite

0: I've addressed it. And it's not being mean, it's not getting personal. I just thought what was said was wrong, and I explained why.
1: One of the things about Naz's departure that's been very well publicised is that from the gym when himself and Brendan split up, is that, you know, I made this gym, I made you a millionaire, you're never going to train another world champion again. And even just reading Sean Ingle's piece today, who is of course of the same family in The Guardian, before walking away, he writes, he said that Brendan told Hamid that he would train more world champions in the future, only for Naz to scoff, like who? And his response was Johnny Nelson and Junior Witter. Johnny Nelson, replied Hamid, he's already been beaten twice, and Junior Witter is never going to be world champion. You're off your head. Any little bit of satisfaction, Johnny, that you did prove him wrong?
0: Was never about Naz.
1: Sure.
0: When I won the world title, it wasn't because Brendan had been stuck with me, was loyal, he stuck by me where most trainers said, nah, I'm not interested. Ben stuck by him, won the world title. My speech was about appreciation of Brendan, saying thank you for sticking by me, thank you for still believing in me, thank you for still giving me your time, patience and reputation on me. I told a story about when I boxed for the world title the second time in Fredericksburg, and we were coming back on the plane. I lost some points, and Brendan was talking to John, his son, and I was half asleep on the chair, and John reminded me of the conversation the other day, and John said, I said to my dad, what's wrong with him? And Dad said, what do you mean? He said, well, in the gym, he looks like a racehorse. He hits the pads, he spars, he does it brilliantly. And then when it comes to a fight, he just seems to fall to pieces. Maybe we should get him a sports psychologist. And Brendan said, but if we get him a sports psychologist, he's going to think there's something wrong with him. Leave it to me. Have patience. He'll grow up. And when that penny drops, it'll drop. I ended up, remember, I had 13 amateur fights. I only won 3 out of 13, won 3. I won 3 out of my 13 amateur fights. When I retired, I'd set a record of world title defences. 13 world title defences. That is still not broken to this day. So if that shows the ability of a man that can chain a lump of coal into a lump of gold, it shows his patience, it shows his understanding, it shows his study, it shows how he gets people. When Naz is talking about you're never going to have another world champion, Brendan had 5 world champions passed through the gym. As I said, I think it was 9 or 8 European, 13 or 14 British champions. Our gym is the only gym in England. And I might even say the world in England, that Brendan grew so many champions in that gym, that little place in Winkerbank, and the amount of champions we've had, it's not been matched. So it's not luck with Naz. It wasn't luck at all. It was time. And that wasn't because Brendan wasn't good because of Naz. It didn't work like that because of before Naz. There were many amazing fighters before, but there was just something missing. And then once that penny had dropped, we went, aha, there we go. And that, it was on Naz's watch. And so these things that were said between Brendan and Naz, unfortunately, because of his words after the premiere, it stoked up previous conversations. And it might be, and this frustration from people that know both sides of the story, me being one of them. So now we're talking about things from yesteryear. Naz is a father of 3 now. He's still married. He's a beautiful wife. He's a family man. And I hope this young man had matured and let that rhetoric, that sort of thinking go, and the ego had probably been checked a bit. It's not in check. Because to do what he did the way he did it, it baffled me. Absolutely baffled me. And I think he's gone through his life unchecked. He's gone through his life. And so my brother said to me, well, maybe Johnny, as I said, the fame and fortune has affected him. He's been on this earth, a rich man, longer than he's been on this earth, a poor man. So he's had enough time in life to be comfortable with being a wealthy man that has the trappings of the world at his feet. So at this point in his life, he's been through enough experiences to have the wisdom to know better. So it's not an excuse. And you can understand kind of in his 20s, I can slightly understand in his 30s, maybe a bit more in his 40s. The man's in his 50s now. He's had more time. Think about what I'm saying. He spent more years on this earth, a very wealthy man, surrounded by the trappings of life, than he was a poor man. So that is no excuse.

0: its use is gone. Wrong is wrong, and you've got to call that thing out.
1: One other thing I just wanted to touch on, just on the reconciliation point. You know all the details, Johnny, just to kind of give the listener the full picture here in terms of what's happened down through the years. So Prince Nassim claims that he tried many times to reconnect with Ingle, but Ingle didn't want to meet. Now, he said, to give some full quotes on this, after he died, that he didn't want to have that final kind of meeting and to have it clear the air with it. If I was to say to you that there's no regret and I don't care, I'd be lying, because I've got a heart and I felt like I started at the age of 7 with him. He laid down the fundamentals and he taught me stuff from a very young age that I can never just not include. I can't say it was on my own and it was just a God-given talent. I have to mention him in a good way, not because I have to, because I want to. Now, Róisín Ingle in the Irish Times this week writes, Nassim said he tried to reach out to Brendan over the years. Brendan always said he'd meet him if he donated to the Brendan Ingle Foundation, his charity for the socially excluded. There is an imagined emotional scene at the end of the film where the pair are somewhat reconciled, but Hamid never donated, and so that meeting never happened. When Brendan died in 2018, aged 78, the only person Alma, his wife, did not want at the massive funeral was Nassim. So he's taken it to the grave, and Nassim wouldn't be human if he doesn't have massive regrets about that.
0: I wouldn't, mate. Totally agree with everything he said. Good, Brendan told me that story. And I was one of the people, and I said, will you have a word with Brendan, you know, to meet me? I'm like, and Brendan, I think he actually said it to Naz. If you were sincere about this, because as well as Brendan probably looked at Naz and thought, you know what? You haven't changed. And so he wanted to see how sincere he was. So I suppose when Brendan said that to Naz, he put the ball back in his court. Don't give me the money if you don't want me to have the money. Donate it to charity. And the rest is history. They didn't reconcile. So the way the film was depicted at the end was wishful thinking now. But in reality, would it made a difference? Because if Naz is still talking the way he's talking, it doesn't mean that this young man still doesn't hold some kind of, I don't know, resentment for one reason or another, even though he's a very, very, very, very wealthy man. Envy, because Brendan is respected by 95% of the people that have heard it from him. Ego, because, you know, if you're king of the hill, you want to stay king of the hill. You want there to be no challenges and no weaknesses. So even if the end of the movie ended the way it did, would it have made a difference listening to the things that Naz is saying now? Would it have made it? I don't believe so.
1: No.
0: At least what he does is he acknowledges what part of what Brendan did for him in the earliest part of his career. He acknowledges that because he's on record him saying that. So he's kind of contradicting himself. But on the flip side, he takes that away from him, telling him he wouldn't produce any more champions. He takes that away from him, saying he was about the money. He takes that away from him. But all the things that, to me, are disrespectful, slanderous, in my opinion. Now, so I've got to be, I'm trying my hardest to be diplomatic and honest and fair in how I describe this. One, because Naz is probably trying to sue me, in my opinion. And two, you know, I'm just being fair. I've not said anything personal. I've addressed everything that I think needed addressing that was said. Now, this isn't a popular thing to say or do because we're all boys, we're all friends together. But even all the boys are like, good on you, Johnny. You know, what they should do is get all the boys together that were there and we'd all have this conversation. Now, I'm the only one that's got a mic in his face. But do I think they would have reconciled? No, listening to Naz speak now. Because let's figure it out. If he's saying he wished that happened, why is he still holding in his heart and telling this story the way he's telling it now?
1: Have you spoken to Naz much about this?
0: Okay. So when Naz and Brendan parted company in the early years, it was uncomfortable for us all because we're friends with Naz and we loved and respected Brendan. Then Naz spoke worse than what he's speaking now about Brendan. And we was with him when he'd be doing a press conference or he'd be somewhere publicly. And so when we're seeing this, we're thinking if Brendan sees this and sees us stood with him, it's like we're agreeing with what he's saying. So it got difficult for a lot of us and we kind of stepped off a little bit, stepped away from Naz a bit because even though Naz was saying this sort of stuff in public, If Wes stood next to him saying this and Brendan sees this, he's thinking that's what Wes saying. Silence is compliance. So when, and it just got too bad. It just got too bad, in my opinion. It got too bad. So you had to get up, you had to get out of it completely, to the point where Naz and I, we kind of fell out and parted company because I'd made that my decision. I didn't want to go and train at his gym. Brendan's my coach. Brendan's done me no wrong. And so it affected our friendship, and we'd not spoken for years. We had a fallout midway through. That's another matter. And then I saw Naz last year in Manchester at a Misfits show. And when I saw him, I thought, you know what? I'm 58 years old now. Then he was 51. And I thought to myself, we need to stop this. I shook his hand and said, Naz, I said, we don't roll down. You know, we live and we learn. He said, yeah, no. That's it. Moved on. He said, let's catch up for something to eat. I said, yeah, maybe. I thought, oh, nah, that's it. Our friendship stays there. Because I thought he'd matured and he stopped all that. But then it wasn't until the premiere I realised, no, he still was doing all that. So I'm like, no, it's reminding me of that again. And I'm not going to be silent. I'm a father. I'm an adult. I've had the experiences of... experience has given me wisdom in life to say, no, I'm not playing that game anymore.
1: Johnny Nelson, former world champion and somebody who was at the front row of one of the most unfortunate splits that we've seen in a sport involving an Irish character. Thank you so much for coming on the show and breaking that all down for us. Appreciate your time.
0: Thank you, Owen.
1: Cheers.
0: Anytime.
1: We'll take a quick break.
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17: It is time for a Shane Duffy interview because a little while back, Nathan Murphy travelled over to the south coast of England, to Brighton, to meet up with the Derryman ahead of the new season. The Ireland International, pardon me, is helping to highlight the Irish Blood Transfusion Service's latest drive for donations. One in four of us will require a blood donation at some point in our lives, and over 1,000 people in Ireland receive blood transfusions every week. In 2010, Shane suffered a near fatal injury in a training match, and that's where we pick up the interview.
18: What do you remember about that day?
19: As I said, obviously it was quite a big deal for me to be in the squad at the time anyway, so I was just obviously excited to play for the game and that, and obviously it was just a normal little training ground game, and it was one of them just rare collisions where it happened, and from the moment where sort of got impacted and landed on the ground, I was just sort of felt winded, and
18: I think that's what Darren O'Dea said when the doctor was running on. Don't mind him, Doc, he's only winded.
19: He said, get up, you're only winded. So I'll always remember that one. And yeah, I actually did feel like I was just winded at the time, though, but it was obviously a little bit more painful, and obviously I just kept gasping out of air, and then I just can't remember really anything then. And the last thing I could probably remember is sitting up, and then the docs was super alright, and then I just woke up in the hospital, and then that was it. So yeah, as I said before, the doc has to remind me of everything what happened, so yeah, it's quite surreal sometimes to hear it back.
18: So you had no sense at all when the initial impact happened, and this, for anyone who doesn't remember, was sort of a developmental Irish squad at the time.
19: Yeah,
18: you were 18, you were in, as you say, this big opportunity. I know your dad was even at the game. It was obviously, even though it wasn't the full international, it was out in the training ground in Malahide to pull on the jersey.
19: What, of course,
18: around the senior team.
19: Yeah, of course, because obviously I changed over as well just before, and I didn't even have a 21s game under my belt, so... And it was obviously the squad before the main squad made up for, I think there was two friendly games then, and obviously it was a chance to look to get in the squad for that as well. So yeah, it was obviously a big deal for me, and I was obviously nervous and stuff as well. So the game was going all right, and then it was just literally a deep free kick, and I'd probably do it hundreds of times now, and nothing happened. So
18: and what, it was just you so went up for a header and the goalkeeper came out?
19: It was sort of similar to where I scored my first goal for against Georgia, where maybe a little bit higher up, but just a ball in, and I've just gone to attack it, but the keeper's obviously just come so far out, and he's just smashed me in the ribs, and then I've had no feeling to help myself with my landing, so it was just a big bang, and that was it really, and I honestly can't remember much from it, but obviously I know sort of what happened now.
18: The first person onto the pitch is the physio, Kieran Murray, yeah. who seems to realise quite quickly that yeah. it's not just a case of you being winded. He then brings on Dr. Alan Byrne, Professor John O'Byrne is involved, and between them somehow they realise that this is very serious, that even though it's an absolutely freakish occurrence and they've all described it as a pretty unique injury from a footballing yeah. point of view, they somehow managed to get it together and get you to the Mater Hospital where Jerry McEntee yeah. performs the surgery. I'm sure you've heard it all back yeah. from all those around you, and like, I don't know if you're religious and you believe that this was somebody looking yeah. down on you, or whether actually you look at it and think, I have these incredibly experienced,
19: yeah, it was
18: highly educated people who were able to put their brains together and pretty much save your life.
19: Yeah, it was incredible. Obviously, I believe that we have one of the best medical staffs around, and the doc's been obviously a huge thing for Ireland in the last, I don't know how many years he's been there. But yeah, I'm very lucky, and I always tell them that how grateful I am for being there on the day for me, and honestly, if it weren't for them, if we were away in some other different country, maybe where we didn't have the facilities or the hospitals to do the procedures what we had to do, it could have been so different. So they had everything, and they made so many quick calls and the right calls in so short space of time. And as I said, I'm grateful for every one of them. And as I said, I don't know, like, it could have been a completely different story if it weren't for them men. So
18: far more frightening, probably, for your dad Brian, who was there. Was he at the game because you were excited? Yeah, he just wanted to see you pull on the Irish jersey.
19: I think sometimes he's an Ireland fan anyway. So obviously when his son's playing, and obviously it was Trapattoni as well, and we were all Ireland fans, so it was also a big deal for him. And I don't think he doesn't miss any game really. So yeah, it was frightening for him, but probably more for my mum, because she was in Derry, and
18: she had
19: the call, and she had to travel obviously from Derry to Dublin, and she was just sort of waiting for a phone call really. And
18: well, Alan Byrne was in with us a few months ago and was telling the story of that evening, and he was sitting near the Mater Hospital. They went to Eddie Rockets for a cup of tea, and he was with your dad, your uncle, and your cousin, and the call comes through to John O'Byrne, and he leaves the restaurant, and he's outside pacing up and down, and they sort of know that, well, for your dad, this is the most important phone call of his life. Yeah. Is it going to be a smile, or is it going to be the worst possible news?
19: They all started celebrating or something.
18: Exactly. He said they ran outside, and they started celebrating like it was Italian 19. Yeah. Your dad said it was like winning the World Cup.
19: Yeah.
18: And, well, listen, like, as older, you'd fully understand.
19: Yeah, obviously, most of it. As I said, I've got kids myself, and probably going through that experience for him, he probably didn't know. His probably nerves were wrecked, and as I said, it's when
18: have you spoken to him about it?
19: Yeah, we obviously have. I've spoken to him, and he'll never forget the day. He says, "Till he dies," sort of. So it's a big day. Obviously, everything ended up worked out all right, and I'm still here battling away. So as I said, it's a story I can tell my kids. Obviously, for the outcome of it, obviously, it's for the better now. But
18: does it give you a greater sense of perspective in life? Because I guess at the time you're 18, you're like all 18-year-olds. I guess you probably think you're bulletproof, you're somewhat immortal, and you're able to brush it aside, and you just want to get back playing. But now that you are almost 10 years on, and you do have kids, and you see how fragile these things can be, and how much success you've enjoyed over the last 10 years.
19: I think it did. I think you always look back, and more probably when people talk about it, you think about it more. But probably I think, looking back, it's probably steadied me better for my career, because I just thought listen, I couldn't be, I might not have been here, so just go and give it a ring, and you've nothing to really lose now, and sort of had that mindset going forward, and probably pushed me on in my career, and even if I did have little setbacks where I had a bad game, or a bad couple of games, or going through a tough time in life or something, I just said, let's get on with it, and couldn't be any worse than that, like, and so that was probably the mindset I had at the early stages, and I'm probably carried it on now, and it's probably helped me now for the way I am and where I'm at now in my career and my life. I've got a family and that now, and so I can always use that as an example where, listen, there's always worse things in life can happen, so you just get on with it.
18: You've got a good reminder anyways every time you look in the mirror every morning of exactly what you went through with that scar.
19: It's worse when you, especially if you sign the new club and you get some foreigners and they're like, what happened? And I just have to go through the whole story again.
18: Yeah, do you have a different story that you're the tough guy, you were a hero and something?
19: Some sharks got them when I'm on holidays. So it's, as I said before there, like, even when the new younger lads come in the Ireland squad, we sit around and the doc came in the other day and the last trip and sort of told the story to the new players and they didn't really realise it. So it was, and everyone was in the room, so it was quite nice as well to share the stories, and the doc knows a lot more than me about it. So I say, Doc, you tell them, because I don't really know half it. So it's nice moments as well, obviously, because it's worked out all right for me.
18: The injury was described by the doctor as both a freak injury and what, from what they've done and seen, and obviously they do the research afterwards to see, are there different ways of treating it, that from a sports point of view it was a totally unique injury, and even with all the big collision style sports, they've never seen anything like this. A laceration of a branch of the artery, a rupturing that caused you to lose 3.5 litres of blood, 2/3 of your supply.
19: I know, and it is scary thinking about it like that, but as I said before and earlier on, that I'm so grateful for, especially the hospital, the surgeons, and obviously the doctor and Kieran, and that they realised straight away that what was wrong, like, it could have been, there was no blood on me and nothing, it was all inside.
18: Internal,
19: so for them to realise so quick that it's internal, and like, usually if you see a hard leg break or something, you know, like, and so it was one of them. They've done an unbelievable job and can't praise them enough and thank them enough as well, but it was freaking, as someone said, it was like being in a car crash where you wouldn't really get that in a football pitch. So it was a scary moment, and I probably weren't myself for a while on the football pitch for a couple of years, because as I said, I lost so much blood and I lost a lot of weight and muscle, and I sort of went on the, I was quite big then for 18, then I went on the back and they've sort of a 15 year old body again, where I was quite big anyway for myself, and I am a big centre half the way I sort of play, so it sort of affected me in that way a little bit. So slow procedure getting back, and that's why sort of my career's been slow going up.
18: One of the reasons why you've agreed to talk to us today is because of the work we're doing at the moment with the Irish Blood Transfusion Service, and you are in many ways a living, breathing embodiment of why people should donate.
19: Yeah.
18: I think it was 6-7 units of blood that you needed to keep you going when you lost your 3.5 litres. Giveblood.ie is where people can go to register and get involved. Like, I was thinking it'd be a perfect marketing campaign the next time you score a goal, that actually, when people talk about, you are the Irish people, the Irish people are inside you, it is their blood that is inside you, literally.
19: It's huge, and every chance I do get to give blood back, and now I always try and do it as well, because if it weren't for that, for them blood, for someone else's blood and whoever donates, it's like I wouldn't be here. So it's massive, and you have to sort of encourage it. I would encourage it to my family now, and I know my family do as well now, just purely because of what happened to me, and you sort of maybe need something like that to realise, or someone close to you to realise that it's so important, because it can save someone's life, and it saved mine. So I would encourage it, and every time I get the opportunity to do it, I do it. So as I said, I'm grateful for everything, and we need to keep going and keep getting bigger and saving more lives.
18: What are your memories of the moment you wake up in the hospital?
19: Oh, I was morphine. I remember waking up.
18: You felt good.
19: I felt good, but I didn't know what I still done. I woke up and I remember at the time Everton doctor was there with the doc, and I just remember my mum and dad weren't in the room yet, and then they sort of tried to explain what happened, and I was like, where is it? I didn't know, so I tried, and then they just sort of lifted, I was wearing a gown, so then they were like, and then I had a big plaster there, so I was like, I just remember saying like, can I play football again, like, and I was like, and they were like, yeah, yeah, it's just, you've had a severe injury, and so I was like, okay, right, and then they were like, oh, don't worry about it, everything's fine now, and you're on your way back, stuff like that, just trying to reassure me, really, and then obviously my mum and dad came in, and it was one of them moments. I still didn't realise what actually happened. I didn't realise how severe it was until I sort of probably pick up my phone or something like that, and you've seen it all over, and then, yeah, it was just, and then I got out of the hospital probably a week later, and
18: Trapattoni been in at that stage.
19: Yeah, Trapattoni came in, but I weren't awake. I don't think I was awake. So, and then a few of the lads came to come down and see me from the team, and yeah, it was just surreal. And it's quite hard thinking back now, because obviously I'm on so much drugs at the time and trying to keep me pain free. So I just remember that, and I remember the doc from Everton gave me some book to read, and I was like, you're giving it the wrong person. So it was one of them, and then I think that night I woke up, it was the Champions League final, and Seamus got promoted with Blackpool in the playoff final, so that was my earliest memories from it.
18: Right. Are you worried at that stage, even though the doctors have told you can go back playing football? Like, you've played at that stage, what, a couple of Europa League games for Everton?
19: Yeah, no, I think at the time I was playing for Everton in the Premier League. That's why I got sort of called up. And I got recalled from... No, this is after. So, yeah, you're right. I played maybe two Europa League games. And it was the end of the season, weren't it? So, I weren't worried. For some reason, I weren't worried. Because, as I said before, I didn't realise how severe it was.
18: Mm.
19: And then when I could start walking and jogging again, I thought, oh, I'm back, it's okay, like. But I weren't, so, I started more worrying when I was back early training, where I thought, oh, I don't feel right. And
18: in what way?
19: Body, mind, everything, where I felt like, oh, I don't feel the same here. And
18: worried about getting injured again? Or just
19: no, I just felt physically, I felt
18: were.
19: Like, well, I'm nowhere near like the level I was at here. And And me and Seamus always talk about it when we do. It's like, we'll never forget what we were doing the pre-season. And I came back far too early. And I just said to Seamus one day, like, I can't. Like, he was doing like a light jog, and I was 100% like, and I was like, no, I need to pull out here. And then I stopped for another couple of months then. But I'll never forget that. And as I said, I was never worried until probably that stage where I was back training. I always thought, I've had injury before, maybe takes a little bit of time, but
18: yeah. How are you dealing with that mentally then? Because
19: yeah,
18: you're
19: mentally,
18: still a young lad and you're still away from home. Is it Seamus Coleman? Is it other teammates who sort of rally around?
19: Yeah,
18: you positive, or do you just need to do it yourself?
19: It's quite hard, because when you're injured, you're really not around the lads. Mm. And I think it was more just getting on with it. I was worried, because I hadn't made it like in a professional career yet, and I was thinking, if I'm not the same player, I could be back home in Derry, doing a normal job, and just all these things. And then you're thinking, oh. And then Everton were brilliant with me. To be fair, they gave me a new contract, obviously, which made me feel more relaxed. I had more security. They took me time to get back to where I wanted to be, and it did take me. It took me a few loans to go out and try and get back. And
18: was there a moment where you sort of can look in the mirror and go, do you know what?
19: No, not.
18: I'm where I want to be.
19: Not really, you know, because I always feel like I was just trying to improve. I sort of forget where I was before the injury. I didn't know where my progression was really going. And probably until when I went to Yeovil and I played a full season, I thought, right, I feel fit and strong again now. And it's just about getting better as a footballer now, not getting better as my body, back to being strong again. So probably after that, where I felt strong again in my body, and then it was just back to where I was 18 again, trying to learn, get good at playing and more stuff like that.
18: It clearly didn't really change your style of play in the long term. There's still that sort of reckless abandon and throwing yourself into challenges. Were you always that player when you were growing up in Derry, when you think back to being 13, 14?
19: Yeah,
18: was that a key part of what made you such a talented footballer?
19: Obviously I love it, and that's the way I am. And I remember being at Everton, and David Moyes used to always say to me, just get better at what you're good at, and obviously and try and improve your weaknesses. But I always felt like I was good at defending and throwing myself body in the line and heading the ball both boxes, and I sort of just worked on that. And
18: were you always taller than everybody else?
19: Yeah, I was quite lanky but very skinny, and I was obviously doing a lot of gym work back then to build, and obviously I filled into my body good now where I feel comfortable, and that's it. Yeah, so
18: was it Foyle Harps you started out with?
19: Yeah,
18: when you were 13, 14, were you a footable?
19: Yeah, I was always the tall one. Hang it up for Shane. It was one of them. So
18: I'm like playing for Ireland now.
19: Yeah, not wrong. But as I said, I'm proud of what kind of player I'm. Maybe not the best in the eye, but I'm very happy the way my career's going. So
18: were you not when you were a big 14-year-old, and is your dad's from Letterkenny?
19: Yeah, Donegal.
18: Was there not a stick him in midfield for the local GAA team?
19: Nah, stick me up front maybe and just head it like I used to love playing Ga, to be honest, and I played for Derry Clonkill, and then I started going on trials all around England, and so it's like we had games on a Saturday, but I was going like after school on a Friday the other weekend, so I used to miss the games.
18: Where did you go on trials?
19: Oh, everywhere.
18: Everywhere and anywhere. Oh,
19: I remember my first one was Southampton. And then Bolton, Arsenal, Everton, Celtic. There was so many, and then I just kept going back and forth. And then I sort of I was planned to go. So when I went to Arsenal, I went there for a week. And then I got the train up to Everton and then for a week, but then I was supposed to go to United the week after. But I loved Everton that much.
18: Why?
19: I just felt it was right for me at the time, and the right manager, the youth manager, obviously. I had David Moyes as well there, who was active the game for Northern Ireland when I was playing England, and he was there watching, so it's a start. And I just, sometimes you get a feeling when you go into clubs, and it's quite hard being a trialist where you've got sort of no one. And then they just took me in, and I just said to my dad, I don't want to sign here, and that was it, and it was done in a matter of a week. So and then the rest of the trials were just out the window.
18: And how'd your dad feel, and your mum feel, I guess, as well, saying I'm moving to Liverpool?
19: Yeah, it was
18: 16.
19: It was all right. It was emotional. Obviously, they were crying and stuff like that, but it was alright. It was Liverpool. Liverpool's a nice city, and I was quite lucky. I moved into a house with 10 other lads from the youth team. So I was 16. We living with all lads, having a bit of crack and stuff like that. So you're not sitting in your room alone, where some people are now, and it's quite tough where you're living with some family. So it was alright. I got lucky. I feel like I'm very lucky. Everything sort of happened for a reason, and I picked the right club to go to at the time, and it can go either way. And I've seen so many players come back and maybe pick the wrong club, and that's, I just feel quite very lucky.
18: David Moyes saw you in the Victory Shield playing for Northern Ireland against England. How did the switch come about? I know you've said you were always going to play for the Republic of Ireland at a senior level, like so many. I guess you have to play for Northern Ireland at underage because you're picked up during the school system.
19: Yeah, that was sort of it, obviously, because my mum was in Derry, so she put me in a Northern Irish school. So you go through the school, sort of county schools, and that's how you sort of get picked for Northern Ireland. And so I had to go. I was only a kid, and you couldn't go to Ireland schools like down south. So I was I was from under 15, 16, 17. And I always knew when I signed my professional contract, and to be fair, Northern Ireland did know as well. So, but as soon as I signed 17, I was changing over, so it was always a matter of time. But
18: you were on the bench for a senior game, were you?
19: Yeah, obviously
18: against Italy, a friendly, which wouldn't have been binding even if you had played.
19: No,
18: what would have happened if they turned the head and said, "Go on for the last 20 minutes"?
19: Yeah, I know, and that's what I mean. I was probably that naive in that. I probably would have, and so it was, as I said, I feel very lucky that every decision at the minute I've been making, it's been the right one. So I think my dad was more happy I didn't come on. So,
18: sitting in the stand, ready to jump out. Don't do it.
19: Yeah, but at the time, like, you don't think about it, like, because I was just turned 17. So I was like, obviously they were trying to get me, they sort of knew that it was happening, so they were trying to tie me down, sort of, and it didn't happen. So, and then after that trip, I never went back.
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14: My old teammate, thanks for joining us a few days into retirement. First of all, how does it feel? Has it set in yet? Have you had a chance to yourself to think about what's happened over the last 10 or 15 years?
15: Not really, no. It feels like I'm just coming up for air. A little bit yesterday and more so this morning. Because it's just been a whirlwind 3 weeks, really. But it hasn't kicked in. Well, probably won't sink in for a while. Even seeing some of the lads this morning, you know, they're talking about off-season and, you know, when are we back for pre-season? It'll be a couple of weeks, I'm guessing.
14: Yeah. When you leave the pitch and you're gone after 20 minutes, what's the immediate emotion? Is it one of disappointment that you don't get to see it out, or is it a sense of relief as well that it's finally over and that the testing is done and I'm not being scrutinised anymore?
15: I just wanted to hide. I really did. Like, I felt bad. I was sitting in front of the media and saying, yeah, goal is to last a hell of a lot longer than 40 minutes. And I'm glad that you're interviewing me, because you popped into my head. You popped into my head after about 4 minutes when I'd done it.
14: When did you?
15: I probably did it at about the 4 minute mark.
14: Okay.
15: Around 3 or 4 minutes.
14: And a pop?
15: A big pop. And then quite a few pops after that. Especially when James Lowe put in the good kick to the top left-hand corner. I was like a snail trying to get up there. I was waiting for the cavalry to come behind me. And I was even looking over to the sideline thinking, you know, I know Rory's fit and ready to go, but I just didn't want to jeopardise the team. And limping off there, I thought to myself, how long did Dricko last?
14: Not that long.
15: I've got to get more than 10 minutes. That's how I was sort of feeling.
14: I was the same as you. I did it early, and then it's the, oh no, I can't be gone. I can't be gone the first five.
15: Yeah.
14: So I kind of dragged it out. Yeah. I managed 8 or 9. And then it's an embarrassment, particularly for me, because I had this long goodbye.
15: Yeah.
14: Yours has only been 3 weeks, yeah, and there's been big games, but
15: yeah,
14: knowing the personality that you are, you shy away from any of them. And I remember walking off with, you know, Arthur Tanner, our old doctor, and not being sure what to do. I didn't want to acknowledge the crowd or anything, because it had been this painfully long goodbye.
15: Yeah.
14: You had every reason to say goodbye to people in a proper manner. You didn't get the send-off maybe that you deserved, but that's in keeping with your personality too.
15: Yeah, it was such a strange feeling. Like, I looked up at the clock and I'm saying it was 20 minutes. It was probably about 18:54 as I'm walking off, and I sort of look at John Ryan, our doc, and just said, yeah, it's gone. And then as I sat down on the bench, there was a cameraman who was trying to, you know, get up in my face. And all I could look for was one of the big rain jackets just to put over me. It was a strange couple of minutes just sitting there on the bench.
14: And then, so obviously, another trophy to lift at the end of it, and the boys forcing you to lift it on your own.
15: Yeah.
14: That's a bit of a collector's item for you to not be inviting someone else to share the moment with you. You look back, though, and think that, you know, that is a nice moment to have on my own as well.
15: Yeah, if you look back on the replays, you'll see me looking at Rob, I really wanted to lift the trophy with Rob and Johnny, guys who had been there since the beginning, and I was not lifting it by myself, but I sort of looked at Rob and he just sort of stepped back and was like, no way. Johnny did the same, so yeah, I didn't want to do it, but it was done.
14: And what about celebrations on a night like that? It can be difficult on the day after a game, obviously tired bodies, and you know, can be a lot of extra people around besides just family and friends. Do you get to properly enjoy one of those one another's company that night, or is the next day the real celebration? That's the way I always saw it, that when it was the tight group together, you started early, you know, dress up, whatever you might be having yourself, and then a proper opportunity to look back on the season and enjoy one another.
15: Yeah, it's always such a whirlwind after a match. There's family members there. A lot of people have been drinking far longer than you, so there are different stages. But it was great celebrations. I think Ronan O'Donnell organised a great Irish band who were sensational back at the Intercontinental Hotel, and just being there with friends and family, it was good. It was good because it was in Dublin and it wasn't too much of a hassle, wasn't too much of a stress. But, you know, those nights tend to end early for all the right reasons, and when the text messages are flying around at about 9, 10am on the Sunday saying, what time does the pub open? Yeah. That's just time you'll never get back.
14: Yeah.
15: And that's when guys can actually relax. You wear as ugly a shirt as you can. And, yeah, it's a good time to reminisce if you can really get to that point. But, yeah, great celebrations. Guys got carried away, which was, you know, absolutely deserved too.
14: No, absolutely. It was great feeling, and what a way to get sent off and to finish your career. I think very few players get to choose how they go out.
15: Yeah.
14: But to do it with two trophies and being captain after a comeback as well is quite remarkable. I want to bring it back a little bit though to where it began, even in advance of coming to Leinster in 2008. So. Set the scene. You were, you know, broke into the Auckland team in about 2003, and the same year you play for Fiji for 3 minutes in a World Cup against Scotland. You don't touch the ball, and then you end up playing for Auckland for the Blues as well in Super Rugby for the next number of years. What happened? There's lots of reports about what happened with. You know, with legal connotations, with the IRB, you trying to extinguish any record of playing with Fiji. You know, I suppose we've never really heard from you what went on in that period of time in your hope of playing for the All Blacks one day, or is that totally untrue?
15: No, it's pretty accurate. You know, I was a young 20-year-old after, as a 23rd man, there weren't 20... As there was only 22 back then. I was playing in we were involved with Auckland versus Wellington in the NPC final. It was actually Christian Cullen's last game on New Zealand shores, and I just got a phone call that evening of the match saying, would you come to a World Cup with Fiji? Two out halves had gone down injured, and that was a pretty easy decision to make as a 20-year-old with rugby wasn't massively serious at the time.
14: So you growing up, you hadn't seen that ultimate ambition of being an All Black, or was that a pipe dream for you?
15: It was a pipe dream. I just didn't think I was that good. I looked at the guys that were playing in my position and thought, I'm not going to be that good. I can't get to that level. Nah, this is an opportunity. And then one of my best friends, Ben Artinger, actually got called in as cover for the All Blacks at the 2003 World Cup and got capped against Tonga. It's his one cap also. And he was over the other in Sydney saying, come on, man, come over, you know, come and enjoy yourself. I literally flew in, didn't know too many members of the Fijian team. I was only there for 6 days, I think, staying at the Coogee Bay Hotel. Ran on, I think, I know, it was 2 minutes and 38 seconds. I ran on, missed a tackle, and it was the end of the game. I think I missed Gregor Townsend.
14: What position did you come on?
15: Nothing. Dare I say, I don't know, maybe left wing.
14: Okay.
15: Don't hold me to it, I wouldn't actually know.
14: So what happened after that?
15: So post that, I was only playing NPC at that stage. Pat Lamb came in to coach the following season, and I was selected for the Auckland NPC team again.
14: But you guys won it in 03 as well.
15: We won it in 03 under Wayne Pivac and Grant Fox and Graham Henry. Mm-hmm. With a really tight, small squad. It wasn't bad. You didn't have big squads back then. I think only myself and Jerome Kino, outside of, say, the normal 26 players were the sort of two extras, and then I was at Teachers Training College at the time and studying, and then sort of I started playing a little bit in 04, got quite a bit more game time under Pat Lamb, and had a reasonable season. And we had probably the worst season Auckland had ever had at that stage, but personally I was playing all right. And actually lost to a Joe Schmidt-coached Bay of Plenty side and lost the Ramphilly Shield in the first game of the season. So it was a really poor season by Auckland standards, but by my own standards, went pretty well. And that's when I got selected for the Blues for the first time for the 05 season.
14: So was that the first time you thought, what have I done with Fiji? What have I done?
15: Well, it hadn't even kicked in yet, because It's only on the eve of Super Rugby teams getting named that ineligible players get discussed. And all of a sudden, I'm named as an ineligible player. And for all the right reasons, the NZRU, if I'm blocking a potential All Black, then, you know, you shouldn't be given that position. But at the time, you know, the Blues sort of backed me and fought my corner.
14: Right, so in doing so, did New Zealand or a few come on board, and you know, what was the legal position with contesting those 3 minutes with Fiji?
15: Well, it probably wasn't until I was playing half decent that it was thought, oh, hang on. Guys actually, people actually probably looked back and said, oh, actually, he's been capped by Fiji. And then it sort of, ah, you can't be an All Black. And it sort of rolled from there. And then I was playing all right rugby with the Blues under Joe Schmidt and David Nusifora. And then the question came up is, well, actually, you can't play for New Zealand. You can't play for the All Blacks. And why? And I think it was sort of around the time that Rob Nicol in the New Zealand Players Association had a few conversations saying, can we scrap this cap? Does it really count? I went on after the 80th minute, I think. That's how long the game went for. And I personally tried to stay out of it. You know, I left it to Rob and a good, my agent at the time, David Jones, who was actually a solicitor, and they sort of fought the corner in the background, leaving me to concentrate on rugby and the Blues. And it was a good time with the Blues. You know, we still didn't win a competition, which I fully regret, but some great players and great mates through that time.
14: So you got a final decision then, ultimately, that it wasn't going to be expunged from the records. And so what does that do for you?
15: Yep. So that was, I probably, the process took a long time. The process took maybe a year and a half. I can't remember. Maybe 2 years. They only discuss those things, those type of topics, at World Rugby at certain parts of the year.
14: Right.
15: And to even get onto that discussion board, if they discuss it, took a long time. And finally, I think we got a decision saying, you know, no. You know, it's black and white. They brought in this rules. They brought in the rules for the right reasons. You're capped with Fiji, that's it. You know, your dream of playing for the All Blacks, there is none.
14: Yeah.
15: And that's when it sort of started playing in my mind, you know. You know, how long am I going to do this? How long am I going to stick around playing for Auckland and the Blues?
14: So that obviously impacted your decision to look overseas. And, you know, the All Blacks' loss was Leinster's game. Why Leinster? Why Michael Checo? What did you, looking from the outside, see in the team? Or was it, you know, a combination of, you know, good financials with a team that seemed to be on the up? Or, you know, how do you make come to a decision like that?
15: So I spent the majority of the 2008, my Super Rugby season, with a couple of offers on the table. Simon, my soon-to-be wife.
14: Are we allowed to know who else missed out?
15: There was a few teams in France.
14: Okay.
15: There was a few teams in France. Joe Schmidt had moved to Clermont. That was an offer. But, you know, Simone, my soon-to-be wife, hadn't travelled long haul, hadn't travelled overseas. That played into the discussion. Then Michael Checker got in contact with me and said, would I meet up purely for a discussion? And we sat down in a cafe quite similar to this in Mount Eden, and he sold it to me. I definitely wanted to play good rugby. I didn't want to go to what was known as the Northern Hemisphere style rugby. I knew that yourself, Felipe, Gerv, Shaggy, the likes were here. I knew of Chris Whitaker. I was playing against him at the Waratahs. And Chex just sold me the dream. And And I shook his hand in that cafe, and the rest is history.
14: Okay, and so what position did you think you were coming to Leinster? So you look at, you know, at a Wikipedia page, and it's utility back. So you've played everywhere across the back line. You even scored a try from nine when you went in, when Luke McGrath, was it last season, got sin
15: last
14: bin?
15: Last season, yeah, passed.
14: Got sin bin, and you picked and jammed through the guts, and a score with, you know, with the nine jersey on your back. What did you see yourself coming as? A utility back, or as a, you know, second 10, or someone that was going to plug holes? Or how did you see yourself fitting in the squad?
15: I think I was coming here to play out half.
14: Okay.
15: Johnny Sexton.
14: Okay.
15: No, now. I think I was coming here to play out half. Obviously, November international windows, Felipe, you know, was away at times, and I was probably going to be used to fill that space. But at the time, I think I was coming here as an out half.
14: What's your favourite position?
15: Now?
14: Yeah.
15: 12.
14: 12
15: now.
14: Why?
15: Because I'm far more slower. You move, is there the numbers get smaller.
14: Is there a security to 12?
15: 100%.
14: Did you feel vulnerable the last couple of years out on the wings?
15: 100%. 100%. When you don't...
14: When did that set in?
15: So that's probably started to set in after the first season here. And the youth coming through, when you had Rory O'Loughlin, Adam Byrne, Jordan Lama, James Lowe now, when they're consistently running far faster than you and you see those stats, those thoughts creep into your head.
14: Yeah, but you back your rugby intellect, right, of being able to read the situation.
15: Cut down the angle. Cut down the angle.
14: We aren't playing any drift.
15: I had to play smarter.
14: The defensive system this year that's been incorporated absolutely worked to your
15: great. I was an absolute driver of the system. Wingers play high, get up in the space, cut down their time. So it suited me far more when my time's out on the wing.
14: And so with Leinster, you couldn't have envisaged the success coming as quickly as it did. But when you arrived in August, July of 08, did you see the potential there immediately, or did that year really, you know, just spring itself on you, and all of a sudden you realise in May that you're in a Heineken Cup final?
15: Yeah, it didn't hit me how much this competition meant to Leinster until we won it.
14: Okay.
15: Until we won it. A New Zealander coming here from Super Rugby, it's learning the competition of the Pro, or the Magnus League at the time, and the Heineken Cup. There's two competitions in one. It's a long season, and I just didn't understand how it all worked. And it genuinely wasn't till that final whistle, beating Leicester and seeing you guys celebrate the way you did.
14: Seeing Shaggy
15: celebrate. That's when it hit home, and only then. So, you know, I can see what James Lowe and Scott Fardy, you know, they think it's going to come easy. Yeah. And I thought it was just going to be as easy as this when I got here. And obviously, 09. Croke Park, 2009 was an important day.
14: Did you realise the magnitude of the Munster games in advance of that one?
15: I knew of it. Obviously, I had a broken arm when we lost back to back, and we lost poorly in the RDS. Mm-hmm. Rog had the ball on a string and was putting the ball in the 5 metre channel constantly throughout that match. But the magnitude of playing in Croke Park in front of over 82,000 people, that was like, wow, this is what it's all about. This is why you come here to play. And I'd just never seen crowds like that before my career.
14: Is that the best that Leinster played all season, that semi-final?
15: Oh, maybe. It was a good game. Yeah. I remember a lot of
14: people were playing scared. And maybe not you were just playing your natural game, but I think a lot of us were playing scared because of the fact that we'd lost in 06, because they were two-time champions, because...
15: There was the Munster aura. Yeah. There was the Red Army. Yeah. I remember in the drive up to coming past the Sandymount Hotel, there wasn't a blue jersey in sight. There wasn't a Leinster fan in sight. They all came in late. I remember when we called the move Rocky, where Rocky Nelson made a great break.
14: I've seen it so much this season. Everyone's using it.
15: It's called Rocky.
14: Yeah.
15: we I was convinced that move is never going to work.
0: Ooh.
15: And if you look at the replay, I think yourself and myself about 50 metres behind where Rocky probably gets turned over.
0: We'll just wait for the next phase.
15: We'll wait for the next phase. We'll run and score Rocky because his influence was great. He had a great mind for it. But it was that day that I was like, well, this is pretty impressive.
14: And then we had to go and win the final. And you played at fullback in Rob's absence. I think Rob was he had the mumps that year. Yeah. So strange situation. We had two fullbacks on the bench, and Gerv and Rob, and it wouldn't have mattered as much that victory against Munster had we not gone on and won the final. Yeah. So to start your first year to win a Heineken Cup, you must have been thinking, this isn't so hard. What's the big fuss about?
15: Yeah, there was so much talk about it, and it was a great season. You know, Czechs had shaped the season well. There was definitely ups and downs, but it was sort of that off season that I, you know, took it all in and understood the magnitude of this competition and the love affair with the Heineken Cup back then.
14: Well, it continued. You know, the next year was a semi final, but the year after that, you had a huge year yourself again. I think you probably played in the 15 jersey more that year than any other position. Again, I think Rob took, pretty much took the whole season on the injured list, and you won almost every accolade going in Ireland. I think there was Magna's League Team of the Year, there was the Irupa Award, the Rugby Writers Award, as far as I know. You missed out to Sean O'Brien on European Player of the Year. Individual accolades, important or not? Don't concern you.
15: No, don't concern me. I'm not a believer in the individual awards. Individual try of the year. Those try of the year awards where you give them to one person, like, that's a joke in my eyes.
14: That said, the try you scored that year, now that you've brought up individual tries, the try you scored against Leicester in the quarterfinal that year.
15: Shaggy took the hit of a lifetime.
14: It was a serious try. It was a cracking individual try. I get it when it's a team try and someone just finishes it off. But when you create it pretty much yourself, with a little bit of help from Shane, but that was a thing of beauty. Can you not look back and go and think, wow, that was pretty special?
15: Yeah, I try.

0: Leinster scored over the course of this season. They, you know, players are absolutely put on a pedestal, but we, you know, even as an ex-player, I look at the brilliance of what I'm watching, and you completely disconnect yourself from ever having been involved in that.
1: Yeah.
0: So it might take a little period of time to do that, but there's no doubt in time you will look back and go, wow, that is spectacular.
1: I've never seen a final that I've played in.
0: Have you not?
1: No. So that's what...
0: There's no reason to watch it from an analysis.
1: No, well, you never have to. You never have to, even from the previous years. You know, you lose a semi-final, you'll review it.
0: Yeah.
1: But you win a final. I've never actually seen a final that I've played in.
0: Yeah.
1: That's maybe down the few years I will look back.
0: So that that love affair, that early love affair with the Heineken Cup is rekindled. We're winning it a second time in 2011. Been much talked about halftime talks from Johnny and from others. How do you remember it? You know, everyone's got a different take on it.
1: So coming in from the changing room, it really felt like we hadn't played. And I remember him missing the kick as we came in off the sideline. And I genuinely probably couldn't remember the score. I just knew this, how we're miles behind. From my point of view, is Johnny started talking about Liverpool. I'm sort of sitting there scratching my head going, what did Liverpool do? I have no idea. I still don't know to this day what he's talking about.
0: You weren't watching the Champions League final in 2005, no?
1: I had no idea what he was talking about. It must have, but it sounded good. So I was just sort of sitting there nodding my head going, okay, right, we've got to go out and play. And yeah, jeepers, Shane Jennings come on, made a big difference. All of a sudden, the scrum starts going forward at a huge rate of knots, and we just went up and played. I remember actually Stuart Lancaster's used quite a bit of that footage in the last year about the style of play we were playing, and you know, I look back saying, well, it wasn't too much structure to it, but we were just sort of running hard and hitting rucks, and the next thing you know, we just started scoring points.
0: And then Johnny goes and scores 28 points himself. So whatever about saying, whatever you say at halftime, back it up with your actions, which is the most impressive aspect.
1: Yeah, it is impressive. When he talks, he just goes out there and goes into Johnny's version of beast mode and just takes over. And it was phenomenal. I've seen it so many times now, though. It wasn't just a one-off. But he really does just say, come on, boys, follow me. And jeepers, off we went.
0: Yeah, we go and win for a third time the following year. And then the year after that, you decide to go home with a year still on your contract. What was your decision behind that? You're 30 years of age.
1: I'm 30. And, you know, we had twin girls. We had another little girl. And, you know, it's tough being away from the family network and the support. And it's always easy to say, let's just get in some help. But, you know, it's not really living. It's more just getting by. Mm-hmm. And for Simone and my wife, you know, it was tough times. Enjoyable times as well, but there was often, you know, tough times when one kid gets sick. It rolls through the household, and it's just, you go, wow, you know, is this what it's about? So, you know, I was never going to play for anyone else. So it was a case of retire and move back to New Zealand, because I wasn't going to move home and play.
0: Yeah, because my recollection of when we were teammates was, you know, you'd be around and do all your work and analysis, and you know, you were incredible professional. But then when you were gone from that, you were home. Was there an element of guilt around Simone being at home with the girls and you feeling the need to support her at that end?
1: Yeah, 100%. There's always those, you know, Joe at the time was very, he gave me a little bit of a license to say, if things are tough, you know, we could just sort of bend things this way. And he sort of did that for the next year on my contract. He was going, well, we could do this, we could do that. We'll see how it works. But it's still that honest support network that you just need with kids. And I remember one of them got sick. Then after she got better, she went through this stage, one of the twins, where I would leave the house and she's screaming, and I would go to training and come back and she was in the same spot screaming.
0: Oh.
1: And, you know, all kids at the toddler age go through it, but it was all new to us. And yeah, those times are when you're sort of

0: you know, wish he had family members around.
1: Yeah, so it must have been difficult to decide to go a year early, a year prior to your contract finishing. You go back to New Zealand and you take up a role with the Blues as mental skills coach. Explain that to us a little. Your psychology background.
0: My psychology degree. Look, I sat down with Sir John Kerwin in a cafe in Mission Bay, and he just said, this is where the Blues at. They need quite a bit of work off the field in sort of preparation standards. Would you be interested? And at the time, I really was. You know, I took the mental side of my approach to the game pretty serious. The first time I discovered it was with Joe in 2007 at the Blues while he was there. And it's something that worked for me. And then obviously being under Joe for, you know, three successful years, I thought I knew a bit. So I thought I could take that approach to the Blues and help out. But little did I know I'd be so far out of my depth.
1: Really?
0: Yeah. And it wasn't the right move at the time, you know. Structure a role, learn how to create it. I barely knew how to make a good PowerPoint presentation, you know. So I was all learning it at the same time. And the Blues were going through a lot of changes. So, you know, I thought it was a good idea at the time, but I look back and it probably wasn't.
1: So did that impact your decision to come back?
0: No, it wasn't. You know, I was fully committed to helping the Blues whichever way is possible, and I was started that role in start of December when the team was just getting together, so I had no prep time. So we go through a whole campaign, which wasn't too flash, and then at least I had the following off season to prepare and plan. So I sort of got my hands around a few resources that sort of helped me shape the following year. But as results didn't go our way, then a few text messages started coming my way in around January.
1: So had you been thinking about a return to playing prior to text messages coming to seeing whether you'd be interested?
0: No, absolutely none. Absolutely none. I didn't lift any weights for a year and a half. I trained because my best friend was the head strength conditioning coach at the Blues, so there was always that side to things. But I was training so I could eat. I say it's like we eat
1: welcome
0: to train.
1: Welcome to the afterlife.
0: We eat to train as rugby players because you need that fuel. But I saw it the other way around. I trained so I could eat. And we went through that whole season just, you know, going doing hard workouts so we could go enjoy our brunch. But then I sort of had to flick the switch and go back into rugby mode.
1: Yeah. I've got a theory that with Leinster, you just refused to play in any team that Johnny Sexton wasn't involved in. So Johnny went and did his 2-year sabbatical to Racing, and then you heard that he was coming back. And was like, oh yeah, no, I can play for Leinster again.
0: Hey, he's the genius. He's the genius. He makes everyone else look good. It was great timing. It really was. I was, super stoked to hear him coming back at the same time. It wasn't a hard decision to make. Even from Simon and the kids' point of view, we thought, you know, kids are young. We know the grass is greener on the other side. Let's just get back there. And the decision was made pretty quickly. And I'm talking about within a month from the first conversation to being a reality and thinking, right, now we've got to pack up our house and order another container again. It happened pretty seamlessly and pretty quickly.
1: So do you look back now on those as 2 years lost playing, or are you okay with just writing them off and as a learning experience?
0: A sabbatical.
1: Yeah. And maybe you got a couple of years at the other end.
0: Yeah, I really do. It was a great learning experience, life learning experience. Time that will never get back with kids, with grandparents that have passed away.
1: Okay.
0: And that was all really important. So it was a pretty turbulent time. And I don't think I personally settled in New Zealand in that time because everything was still new to me. And it took probably 2 years to even sort of feel comfortable. But by then, we had all booked flights and sent containers and we're heading back into W.
1: So you had kind of had itchy feet over that period of time, and because it does, you'll find now that, you know, even with a second retirement, that it absolutely takes a while to bed in, to get used to not something that has been the norm for 10, 12, 15 years.
0: Yeah, it wasn't itchy feet to play rugby. It was itchy feet to get back and play for Leinster. You know, as I said before I left, like, I wasn't wanting to play for anyone else. That's why, you know, I'd rather retire than than play for anyone else. And then once the ball started rolling, yeah, you know, 6 months flew by and we're back on a plane.
1: Yeah, so that second coming, you know, you probably arrive back into a slightly different environment. You know, Johnny himself made mention of the culture being slightly different than the one that he left. Did you see it the same way? Did you, you know, was there a new breed coming through, maybe, you know, retirement of some of the old guard?
0: It was definitely a different environment. You know, me and Johnny, you know, we often bounce off each other as good cop and bad cop. And, you know, he's quite vocal where I, you know, smooth the edges from behind the scenes. And, you know, we sort of work well together, but...
1: Is that planned? Or is that you just, are you just softening the edges on what he says?
0: No, we have to work in tandem. He laughs when he's not involved and he sees me barking orders and being bad cops. So, you know, it's all part of the shape of good leadership. You know, you've got to cover all bases. Do we plan it? Probably not. It just happens naturally. But it was a different time. Leaving Joe's era was so much success. It was always going to be hard to maintain that for whoever followed in his footsteps and for the team. But they went on and won another Pro 12 final against Glasgow in the sun. But by the time I got back here, I can't put my finger on why the culture wasn't good. But there was a lot of change in the month that I got back here, obviously. Yeah. O'Connor departing.
2: Yeah.
0: Leo stepping up into the top role, Gerv coming on board. It was a lot of change for one moment in time.
1: So does that second coming, the success that has ultimately culminated over the last 3 or 4 weeks, does that make that all the sweeter, knowing that you've had to work it and build it so much more from a foundation level, or rediscover what the culture was about?
0: Yep, 100%. This massive satisfaction in knowing that we had to go to real dark places, to face some real hard truths, to build the culture up again. And, you know, my first season back here in 2015-16 season, we were poor in Europe, and we got a lot of stick for it in the media, and it was a bit eye-opening. But you need an off-season to really sort of reflect quite quickly and start building again. And I think, you know, Leo's approach in the off-season after that season was pretty spot on, and it took some, you know, honest feedback from a lot of leaders in the group to start building again.
1: Stuart Lancaster's taken an awful lot of credit for the way Leinster have come in and played, but what would you say about Leo? I met him a couple of seasons ago in a pre-season, and I talked, maybe I had been overly critical myself as an ex-player of how Leinster had gone, and I tried to smooth things over. But you know, one thing that became apparent to me in my conversation with him was his vision of how he wanted Leinster playing, and that's ultimately what we've seen over the last 2 years. So what can you say about Leo and his leadership, coming from captain and so inexperienced to now be a coach that has won the double for the first time in, you know, Pro 14 and Champions Cup?
0: He's very calm. He understands the big picture, but really understands how small the margins are from winning and losing, which to the outside looking in is pretty clear, but the margins are so slim. And he understood the picture of a World Cup here and the Pro 14 teams getting absolutely drilled, saying they're so far behind the powerhouses of France and Europe and we can't compete. And I've sat through a lot of media sessions with him being drilled, saying, you know, you're never going to catch up. You can't. You don't have the budget. You don't have the size of the players. But he just took it all on board and just kept the vision in front of us and showing us that the margins are quite small. You're not that far away. And with the introduction of Stuart and the off-season that they had and the planning that they were able to do, you know, things changed pretty quickly.
1: Yeah, and what about, you talk about the introduction of Stuart, what about the introduction in that poor season by Leinster standards of the new breed coming through, the Gary Ringroses and the Tadhg Furlongs? What about the introduction of those guys, and what have they added to the Leinster setup, and is this is this a new group of players that are capable of winning multiple titles in Europe?
0: Yeah, I think it is. I think, look at the evolution of a team. There's two sides to it. When I got here in 2008, there was Fergus McFadden, Owen O'Malley, Dominic Ryan, Reece Ruddock, a whole bunch of guys coming through. I don't think there's been another bunch of guys all at once come through that there has in the last 2 years when I'm 10 years later at the end of my career. When I came here in 2008, I think only three players in the team had children. And up to a year ago, only three players in the team had children. So, I think it's just the evolution of a team across 10 years that there's a new group and there's a new breed of youngsters that have stepped up in the last 24 months that, you know, I think the sky's the limit. I've said it before. They can chase trophies now and can do it with a really solid squad.
1: Yeah. What will you miss most about the game?
0: The rituals and the preparation you go through in a week. I often talk about the consistent preparation, and for me, I probably haven't talked about all the little things that I do, but it's all.
1: Just give us a little sense about one or two of those.
0: Yep. So I would never have told anyone this, but when I do the half field lap, I come around that corner post, and if anyone's ever videoed it, it's often myself and Johnny out the front, and we stride out and we do that seamlessly every week that we play together. Fergus McFadden and myself have a very strange body clock in that we just look at each other and know, yep, it's 46 minutes before kickoff, it's time to go out. And we've done this non-stop for I don't even know how many years, and we've got the exact same routine. He puts his tape on his head last, I put my caffeine chewing gum in, and next thing you know, we just look up, off we go. Ferg had a funny story in that we were playing our first preseason game in 2015 when I came back after 2 years away, and he was in the first half team and I was in the second half team, and I had laced my boots up standing at the door waiting for him to come, and he sort of looked around, and I remember, and his wife Rebecca said, oh, he told me this story, he didn't think if you would remember. Next thing you know, Ferg walked out the door after 2 years apart, off we go, straight back into the routine. So those are the things that I think I'll look back on and miss. The last thing I do before I put my, as I put my jersey on in the changing room and get ready to go, I'll put it on, and the jersey is so tight you can't pull the back down, and I'll turn around and Tomo, our masseuse, will be standing there without fail to adjust my jersey, and that's why I gave him my last ever jersey. So these things just happen throughout a week. They're not planned, they're just part of my routine, and I'll look back and miss a lot of those things.
1: So what's next for Eason Asiwa? You go home this July. I know you're coming back in October. You've got a testimonial, being honoured with a testimonial in October 3rd?
0: October 3rd.
1: Mansion House?
0: Mansion House.
1: Okay, details still to come on how you can get involved. I'm sure there will be a huge amount of interest knowing how much you've affected, particularly the people in Leinster and the supporters. So what happens when you go back to New Zealand?
0: So back to New Zealand towards the end of the July, and some time out, some real time out. Even for the girls out of school, that's one of the hardest things as a parent, I think, in the age they're at, is moving the girls. And some normality for them. I want my weekends back. I want to live without pressure for a bit. And to be honest, I think it will benefit the girls in the long run. Moving into our new house, but just some real normality, back to the normal life. Exciting at the same time too. For getting out of rugby and getting into the financial world is very different, and I don't know what lies ahead for me in that area.
1: A little nervous?
0: Very nervous. Very nervous. Sitting my financial advisor papers, getting back to New Zealand, living a completely different lifestyle. But having my weekends back is going to be important, and spending sort of quality time with the girls that you get a lot of time as a rugby player, but it's all based around a schedule and when games are. So for them, you know, I think they want to go camping. And they keep asking me, can we go this weekend? No, Scarlett's this weekend. I'm gone for the whole weekend. So get back to a normal life.
1: Looking forward to your mood not being affected of a weekend on the basis of result?
0: Absolutely. It's a pressure that just... whether you win or lose, you're critiquing your performance daily, weekly, and just living without that for a while, I think, will be great to clear the head and just sort of getting away from the rugby environment.
1: I heard a great line from David Wallace on that when he retired. He said, being a rugby player is like studying for an exam, and you've got an exam every Saturday, but the whole country gets to scrutinise it and mark you, and your 1 out of 10 comes in the Sunday papers as to how well you did or not.
0: I thought it was
1: very good. Yeah. So for me, that level of scrutiny and switching off from that became a thing, and I definitely felt a relief of not having that existence anymore.
0: Yeah, it really is. And, you know, I think Jamie said it so well when he said... when he wrote a letter to his younger self, you know, every once in a while, smell the coffee. Number two, you know, prepare for the afterlife. And then he said, number three, if you want to make it to the top in all of this, number one and two are irrelevant. And I just firmly believe that, you know, you can do everything you can, but when you're in a pressure cooker environment, it's just endless. So it'll be nice to step back from that for a while.
1: Brilliant. All right, an absolute pleasure. Good luck in... whatever comes next, with the finance and with moving back to New Zealand, and it's been a pleasure to chat to you.
0: Pleasure.
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16: So last night at Croke Park, we had a sold-out live show featuring Kieran McGeaney on stage. And tonight, we're going to be playing you that chat with the Armagh manager as he helps us to look ahead to this weekend's All-Ireland football final. Also, we're going to be bringing you full live match commentary in the League of Ireland. We're going to be at Richmond Park to watch St. Pat's taking on Dundalk. It's Friday's Off the Ball coming up after the news.
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18: It's 7 o'clock. Good evening. I'm Daniel Pitcher. A woman in her 20s has been charged in relation to the interception of a bomb discovered in a car in Carrickmacross in County Monaghan as it was being driven across the border. Gardaí believe that it was fully assembled and capable of causing catastrophic damage. A man in his 40s was also arrested in connection with the investigation and remains detained. The woman is due to appear before a special sitting of Trim District Court this evening. The US Embassy in Dublin has warned the Occupied Territories Bill risks real unintended consequences. It's urging the Irish government not to push a similar approach at EU level. News Talk's Eamon Torsney reports.
19: The Occupied Territories Bill was signed into law yesterday by President Connolly. It bans the trade in goods with illegal Israeli settlements in Palestine. In a statement issued today, the US Embassy warns it could have real unintended consequences, particularly for nearly 1,000 US companies and the hundreds of thousands of Irish jobs tied to them. The embassy states that the focus should be on coordinated international efforts that deliver real impact, not symbolic measures that it says harms Ireland's economy and will not advance peace. It urges the Irish government not to push what it calls similarly unhelpful initiatives at EU level.
18: The Metrolink, Galway Ring Road and Greater Dublin Drainage are among a number of projects that will be fast-tracked. Under new laws, 9 projects and programmes will be designated as critical infrastructure. The Infrastructure Minister says the government has committed unprecedented levels of capital investment to infrastructure, but says the pace of delivery needs to accelerate. Meanwhile, the Connolly to Malahide train line in Dublin's to undergo a major expansion. The number of tracks will double to accommodate more services on the north side route as part of a €1 billion project. And a Garda Taser pilot is being expanded to Limerick from tomorrow. Selected frontline Gardaí based at Henry Street Station will begin carrying tasers while on duty alongside body-worn cameras. The pilot has already been rolled out at four locations, Store Street, Pier Street and Kevin Street in Dublin, along with Waterford since last December. The devices have been used 18 times to de-escalate violence incidents. The force says that the scheme will continue to be evaluated before any decision is made on a wider rollout. And that's your news for now.
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2: Good evening, I'm David Seagrave. Basketball great LeBron James has announced he's joining the Philadelphia 76ers. The NBA's all-time leading point scorer has left the LA Lakers after eight seasons. The 41-year-old wrote on social media how he thought about retiring, but has decided he has more to give. Northern Ireland's Rhys McLennigan had a mixed start to his Commonwealth Games gymnastics campaign in Glasgow. The Olympic champion scored an impressive 14.5 on the pommel horse, all but guaranteeing a place in the apparatus final. However, he stumbled on the floor, leaving him unlikely to qualify for that discipline. McLennigan says the support so far has been incredible.
3: For it to be just across the water in Glasgow, you can see more Northern Irish supporters here for us, and it makes a difference. It makes, when you land that dismount after the routine, just that little bit more special, because you're celebrating with everyone around you.
2: In soccer, Andrea Pirlo is set to become the new Italy manager. The former Juventus boss is expected to take over, with his home nation failing to qualify for the last three World Cups. Pep Guardiola and Carlo Ancelotti were approached, but neither could be convinced to accept the role. Closer to home, St Pat's take on Dundalk in tonight's only game in the League of Ireland Premier Division. Kick-off at Richmond Park is in an hour's time. In Gaelic games, Mayo and Kerry have both named their teams ahead of Sunday's All-Ireland Senior Football Championship final. Andy Moran has made one change from the side that defeated Louth earlier this month, with Conor Loftus coming into the Mayo half-forward line in place of Paul Tewi. Jack O'Connor has named the same starting lineup for the second game in a row, following their semi-final victory over Dublin. Paul Gainey returns to the bench for the defending champions after he missed out in their last four encounter due to injury. Tyson Fury has beaten Poland's Marius Wack with a seventh round stoppage in Thailand. The former heavyweight champion will now have a showdown with Anthony Joshua later this year, who takes on Christian Prenga in Saudi Arabia tomorrow. And defending champion Tadej Pogacar has moved closer to a fifth Tour de France win with a record-breaking victory on stage 19. The Slovenian completed the fastest ever ascent of Alpe d'Huez to beat Marco Pantani's 31-year best time. To access three free off-the-ball podcasts a month, download the Go Loud app now.
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18: Cloud will continue to spread southeastwards early tonight, leaving mostly cloudy conditions and limited clear spells. Lows of 12 to 15 degrees. And now you're up to date on News Talk.
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16: Good evening. You're very welcome along to Friday night's Off the Ball. It's Owen here with you till 10 o'clock this evening. And live League of Ireland commentary is coming your way from 8 p.m. We've got St. Patrick's Athletic versus Dundalk coming your way from Richmond Park. Stephen Doyle and Richie Towell will be on commentary duty for that one. But this hour, we're going to be bringing you the sounds from last night at Croke Park, because myself and Tommy Rooney were live from the Hogan Suite with Paddy Andrews, James O'Donoghue, David Brady and Kieran McGeaney. And our chat with Kieran McGeaney is coming to you very shortly indeed. He was in brilliant form. Our number is 087-9180-180, and you can send us a message on WhatsApp using that number. Arthur O'Dea is with me in studio. Evening, Arthur.
11: Hello.
16: Kieran McGeaney, I'm sure you've been listening back to a bit of it before we played out on the radio tonight.
11: Big time.
16: He was just exactly as you'd expect him to be, enthralling, engrossing, and he just brings with him an unbelievable sense of gravitas that I'm not sure anybody else in the GEA really has. He could be talking about anything up there and people would be hanging on his every word.
11: Proper aura.
16: Exactly. It's an overused word.
11: It is.
16: Not in this case.
11: It'd be a great thing to power rank that. Your GEA figures are the most considered, just captivating.
16: Yeah.
11: Just like I started listening to it earlier. It's like, And that's the next 40 minutes. Yeah. It's just like you're not stopping. Cause it's like, wait, and it's, there's some gems in there. I wasn't there. I have no part, but having listened back, you are well inclined to stay tuned because it is incredible.
16: He had this amazing piece around players and he kind of shocked the room and he was like, most players don't want to win.
11: Yeah.
16: I was like, wait, hold on. What do you say? He says, most players would like to win, but they don't want to win. And actually finding those players who have that real want is something that's quite rare. And he thinks that maybe it's something that Kerry and Dublin haven't struggled with over a period of years, but actually that want maybe is absent in a few other counties.
11: It's a fascinating concept. And in a way, he'll tie it back into your life because it can seem somewhat highfalutin at times where I couldn't possibly relate to this, but then it's like, you know, when you go into your job and work, it's like, are you, whatever are you doing, whatever you could possibly do to be the best at your job, are you happy enough being acceptable at your job? It's like, oh God. Like, he sees through you. Uh-huh. You're not even in the room with him.
16: No, there is one man that you wouldn't want to, you know, talk nonsense around or try and pull the wool over their eyes.
11: No, and by the same token, and you can attest to this more so than me, still at the same time seems to have a light side that would be quite enjoyable to spend time with.
16: Absolutely, yep, great company.
11: Yeah.
16: Gentlemen.
11: Amazing. You can see totally, though, why it works. Why he works and why everything around it, like even the, I'm sure it wasn't even up for discussion, but the Armagh thing with his obviously re-ratification.
16: It was unanimous this time, but it wasn't always unanimous.
11: No, but yeah, I guess so. I guess the same thing would definitely rub people up the wrong way. But if you're in, I'd say you're all the way in.
16: And especially when you have Sam Maguire presented to you in 2024, which is still quite recent, that just justifies everything. There is a prediction section at the end of the podcast. I don't think people would be too surprised to hear that there was a big Kerry leaning on all of this. I don't know, is it only because we are now less than 48 hours out from the game, that people have started to realise that maybe Mayo are playing this game as well and they also have a chance of winning this game? Is that just how the narrative tends to go? Or actually have people realised that we've gone too heavy on Kerry this week and maybe we've kind of jumped the gun a little bit because we saw what Limerick did last Sunday. And automatically we think a similar final is in store.
11: Possibly. But and to be fair, like there aren't too many All-Ireland finals that end in hammerings. Not certainly on scoreboards. Like it is rare-ish. Like, so yeah, I do get you. I think you're spot on with last week influencing this a little bit because there are certain similarities in the respective makeups of teams. But, by the same token, it will be, I think anyone would acknowledge that if Mayo do win, it would be a shock mm-hmm. win. It would be a spectacular triumph. Like,
16: imagine if this is the one that Mayo win.
11: That'd be incredible.
16: Like, of all their All-Ireland finals that they've played.
11: I know.
16: Like, are they bigger outsiders now than any of them? Like, surely the Dublin, one of the Dublin ones, they were bigger odds. But then again, it was a much better Mayo team, a much more experienced Mayo team. Like, Dublin did a number on them in 2020.
11: Yeah.
16: But was the prediction that they would do a number in 2020 beforehand? I'm not sure it was.
11: Oh, I don't think so.
16: So if Mayo were to win this weekend, it's almost like they've taken the hardest All-Ireland of whatever, the dozen or so All-Irelands they've played since 1951 and actually gone out and won it, which would only compound what would already be one of the greatest stories in Irish sport this year.
11: But by the same token, I think it's probably the exact thing that is, although none of this stuff I'm sure infiltrates the camps, I'm sure from Kerry's perspective they are acutely aware mm-hmm. of, insofar as you concern yourself with the opponent at all, we don't want to be the team that is remembered. No more than 82, I'd say, with Offaly. It's like, no more, we do not want to be the team that's remembered for that.
16: I think there's a real point in that, the motivation and the fear involved of being the team who will have to be the one standing on the pitch watching Mayo lift their first cup since 1951. That's going to be a poisonous one. The Mayo fans are amazing, unbelievably vociferous, but you do not want to be the team or the fans who are the bridesmaids, to use that analogy from a certain Simon Kerry this week, watching Mayo be the brides on the day. What we're going to do is we're going to take an early ad break here because we want to get as much of this Kieran McGeaney content out to you this evening before we get to kick off in our League of Ireland live game. So that is coming your way after this ad break. And before the break, it's time for the Cash Machine.
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16: Andrew's been in touch to say, despite being an atheist from Dublin, I'm praying to all the saints that Mayo win. Our number is 0879 180 180. And last night, myself and Tommy Rooney were at Croke Park for our All-Ireland football final special, with thanks to AIB. Behind every county are those who lift us all, and AIB are proud sponsors of the GAA All-Ireland Senior Football Championship. Our manager, Kieran McGeaney, joined us on stage.
28: Everybody said they wouldn't win the All-Ireland, and they won the All-Ireland!
29: Thank you.
30: Well, look, it's just that 50-50 game that everybody wants. There's no skill in it, it's just pure piggery.
31: If you want to box, say you want to box, and we'll box. If you want to play football, say you want to play football, and we'll play football.
16: Kieran, good to see you. That is a clip that we play out on the radio every single evening. If you want to box, say you want to box, and we'll box. It is one of the most iconic quotes in Irish sport. Did it just come to you in that moment? Did you have that natural poetry when you were an international rules player?
30: No.
29: Do you get royalties for that?
30: No. Don't get royalties for anything. That particular game, like, it was funny just the way it ended up. It was funny. Dharma person gets all the blame, but it was 2 Kerry boys that were doing the boxing. Paul Galvin and Nathan O'Mahony were, the three of us got sent off that day. They sort of went after us three. They thought we'd fight back for some reason. So it was just after it, like, it was just a wee bit annoyed because we had a good game against them down in Galway. And then it turned into a bit of a melee first thing. And so
29: it was, there was a nasty streak to that one, wasn't there?
0: Was Geraghty knocked out in the first minute or before the ball dropped? Have I got my ears mixed up? I might have.
30: Yeah, there was a couple of different things. I thought that was...
0: I'm wrong, yeah.
30: Yeah, the year we played them in Galway and then back up. And the press had a big thing about the Galway game being very sort of like calm and benign, and it wasn't. Like, it was probably the most physical game I had played in against Australia. Like, there was no fights, but it was very hard hitting. And like, the press went all out sort of saying it was very tame, but basically there was no fights. So, like, first 30 seconds, there was a fight, and everybody then complained. So, it's hard to know how to sort of do that. Like, I actually liked the game. I thought it was a very fast game. It was very quick. Like, but that particular day, like, the thing about it then was that there was no consequences for anybody doing anything. So, and the three of us sort of got taken out in the first few minutes. So,
0: no 12-week bans back then?
30: No, there was no bans at all. It was great, but they just had it. I always keep the boys going, like I never get sent off, like, but that don't count that one, so.
1: Yeah. Kieran, you are officially back for 2027 with Armagh. On your side of things, was there much of a decision to be made about coming back?
30: There's always, it's hard, like, three kids at home, and I can't say my wife because she goes to the training with me, she's a physio on the team, but, I love Armagh, I love football, and I suppose the reality is like, if they want me there, like, I'll probably always sort of stay about, like, but, you know, in management, like, it's a wee bit different than playing, like, you know, there's always a chance, like, to make people sort of like you and get on side. The only thing with management, you know, is when you start, like, there's a few don't like you, and when you finish, they all don't like you. you just make your peace with that.
1: It does feel, though, that might be different for you. Have more people ended up liking you in recent years because obviously you're an All-Ireland winning manager now compared to the first best part of 10 years?
30: I don't know. It's hard to say. I've got a habit of rubbing people up the wrong way. I've got very strong opinions, especially around football. So, like, it's my usual reason for not doing things like this. It gets me into more trouble than I can usually get out of. It's tough more on my family than it would be on me. As I tell everybody, I've got skin on me like a rhinoceros' ass. Like, so I'm used to it. Like, it's like water off a duck's back for most of it. But, like, you know, my dad's here, like my sister, my brothers, like, and I'm a kid. Like, there's a lot of abuse that comes at you. Like over the years, you had a letter sent to the house. And luckily, they sort of intersect them now. You've rubbish tipped into the garden. Signs put outside mum and dad's house, all of that sort of stuff, and as well as the abuse you get from the sideline. But I've been lucky enough, nobody says it to my face yet, so that particular way of got away, but I'm getting older, so I am, so it's probably going to come.
0: Look to them. Have you changed much as a manager? I know it's silly asking that, but I'm sure there's a lot of managers early into their inter-county careers that will look at you, or maybe look at a John Kiely who's been there a couple of years and try and learn from the template that you've built. Have you changed much since you first took over an intercounty team in Kildare back in the day?
30: Probably, like, the first few years was tough because, you know, like, not everybody thinks the same way, especially, like, you know, I got a wee bit obsessive about it when I was a player, especially about training, like, and, like, despite what people think, I don't think intercounty players train overly hard. So,
0: what do you mean?
30: I just don't, like, pre-season's tough, but, like, they train twice a week, Tuesday and Thursday, and weights. On a Wednesday, like, it's not mad, like.
0: But I'm sure you're together, as in, there's probably a mental toil, maybe.
30: Yeah, but you love it, like, you know, I can't get all that stuff, like, I think it's a pile of shite, but that's just, that's a personal opinion, as I sort of say, like, you know, if you love something, like, you know, like, when I do jiu-jitsu, I see fellas train twice a day, like, and they carry their jobs, and, like, they've worked, same with fellas doing triathlons, like, you know, anybody who's an Olympic athlete, like, the amount of training they do, they're nearly all amateur apart from, like, the grants they would get, so, like, I think playing intercounty football it's a pleasure to do it, being involved, and it's a pleasure for me. I think it's an honour also to represent your county. Like, they're telling you you're one of the best in your county, and then you get to compete against the best in the country, and you get to test yourself, you get to see how good you can be. Like how many things in your life can you get to do or to say that? Like, most of us live in a fog of mediocrity. Like, you know, we go into work, we do our thing. Nobody's ever trying to be, like, I'm not saying anybody, but in sport, you have that chance to be the best. Like, you have your chance to put yourself forward, that chance to step up and not step back. And I wish I could still do it.
0: I can imagine. The reason I ask you is, John Kiely has spoken a lot about November 15th being their starting point, technically, I'm sure. And they only had 5 days off over Christmas. So as a group, they've been with each other all the time. And I think we asked them about it after the Munster final, because Limerick know how to celebrate. They really know how to celebrate as a group. Of all the teams I've come across, like, their beers downstairs in the Hogan stand, like, straight away. They really celebrate together. They sit out in the pitch after matches together in a group with a couple of cans. They foster that togetherness. So they love spending time together. Yeah. Is that the key?
30: Yeah, and I think that's what being a team is, you know. And when I say those things, I'm not trying to be derogatory, like, to a lot of, like, some fellas, like, you know, play at a level and an intensity and train at that, like, but it's just not the same for everybody. But I think in life, when you go through it, it's, you don't get to be parts of that team. We all go to work and we're all part of teams as such, but they're more like working groups. Like, when you play a sport, like, you have a chance to be part of something really solid, something, like, you know, the people beside you want you to do well. You share a common goal, like, you share laughs, you know, you share a lot of hard times too, but you don't get those things when you leave sport, like, or not to the same degree.
1: At what stage do you learn that you're going to become All-Ireland contenders, Kieran? Is that something that you have in your mind from those first few years in the early 90s, or is it actually only as we venture towards the turn of the millennium that you start to reckon, geez, we can actually do this thing?
30: It's hard to say. Like, when I went in, like, I thought that's what we were there to do. Like, but I remember being told, because, like, Armagh never had won one before, and we hadn't won an Ulster title in a good while then. Like, and even with that, like, I think at that stage, so I was 89, like, 105 years, I think we had won 6 or 7 Ulster titles. And that was it. So when I started talking about All-Irelands, like, and even wasn't starting, you know, the boys were looking at me just thinking I was a wee bit, seriously, like, just go, like, that's not what happens here. But then in 92, our minor team got to All-Ireland final. Paul McGrady, David Mars and Barry O'Hagan, Justin McNulty, Aidan O'Rourke was a sub on that. So it was a lot of those fellas. I actually came back. The great thing about those days is, like, when you were getting beat by teams in Armagh, you could play football in America for the summer.
0: Yeah, you spent a lot of summers there.
30: Yeah, I did, unfortunately.
0: And I was doing a bit of prep for Kieran McGeaney before, and it's like, from 92 to about 97, have you a couple of summers there, 4 in a row, is it?
30: Over in America?
0: Yeah, you had a good funeral.
30: I was there 90, 91, 92, 93, 94, 95 possibly too. I think it was a 4 in Boston and 2 in Chicago.
0: A lot of football being played at.
30: Yeah, made a lot of good friends too, and learned how to socialise properly, like, you know. So it was harder than learning how to play football properly.
0: I
30: met those group. Like, I came home, and Brother Ennis had asked me to play a game against the minors. They played before the All-Ireland final, and he asked a group of us to play against that minor, and he said I was going to be picking up number 11. He says, young fella called Damon, he says, I want you to take it easy on him. You know, like, he's our best player, like, you know, and, you know, don't be hitting him or don't be doing any of this sort of stuff. And I said, right, no bother. Like, and after the game, Brother Ennis goes over to me, he says, no, fair play, he took it easy on him. I says, easy on him, I couldn't catch it. Like, he was playing, like, and he was so physically strong for a young fella. But it was, like, when I met them that time, me beat them by a point, like, Trevor Giles, I think, was on that.
0: 92,
30: yeah. Again, like, they just missed out. What seems to be our story, missed out by a point. But I went down to the Regency Hotel afterwards where they were staying, and I spent the evening with them, and they were all talking about winning All-Irelands. And it was probably at that moment that I realised that it's those people here who actually could think the same way. Like.
1: What about the coaching and the mindset shift that you were getting from the coaches? Because we all remember Joe Kernan getting you over the line and that unbelievable success in 02, but that doesn't happen out of the blue. Like, when it comes to McAlinden and Canavan, what are they doing? How have they managed to shift the mindset from somebody who, from a team that's content enough to just mosey along, to one who is determined to win the All-Ireland?
30: I use Brian McAlinden as the, like, bogeyman stories for the players. So when Brian took over us, he was like a force of nature. Like, that's really what started that sort of change. Like, Brian just took no prisoners. Like, him and Brian Cannon. Brian would have been the sort of good cop, but McAlinden was always the bad cop. Like, he just, like, you know, there's the old sort of story about the 10,000 hour mastery in, like, in sport, like, that it could take 10,000 hours to be like a master at anything. But there's another thing called, it's the Soviet Union one, they call the 10,000 egg, where you throw 10,000 eggs at the wall and see the 15 that don't break. They're your champions. Well, Brian was more of that sort of era than he was of the coaching thing. Like, so,
0: how would he break you?
30: He just, no matter what you could think of, he would say it to you. He would, like, nowadays, if you said half of it, you'd end up in court. So he just like it,
0: maybe any,
30: anything at all to break it, because there's a famous meeting like within Armagh, like in 99, like he was in there, like he changed things, but we Donegal beat us up in Bally Buffet in 99, and it was Martin McQuillan and Neil Smith and still were on the team, but we got beat and McLennan went mad afterwards, and we stayed in the change room, I would say, for about 2.5 hours. The person who was closing up actually threw the keys in through the window and told us to stay there. But things changed then, like, you know, the penny finally dropped with a lot of players, like what he was looking, and like the 3 years he had basically spent killing us, like, started to come out onto the team, like, but I genuinely couldn't tell you half the stories, because he was just, no matter what you could think of, he could think of something worse. He really was the ultimate driving force, like, and then, you know, he took us to back-to-back Ulster titles, and then Joe came in, and Joe would have been more like, sort of, like, I suppose called panache, and like, but brought Paul Grimley in with him. He was probably more like Brian, like, and just, we were very unlucky under Brian, in fairness. The Cross were going through like a great period at the time, so we didn't have always got those Cross players on board, like, but like in 99, like, Meath beat us by a point in Croke Park, and 2000 went to a replay against Kerry, went extra time.
0: Both, you know, semi-finals.
30: Yeah, like, and what do you call it, like, so it was, we were close, and then like we got put out in the first round in 2000, but we had Galway here, we went on to win it in 2001. We actually trained in the Fane, we ended up being late for the match, like we only arrived at the pitch, was before 5 minutes. There was an old lady decided to park her car on the middle of the road, and she wasn't for budging or reversing.
0: Was she from Galway, was she?
30: I don't know where she was from, but she,
0: Paddy mentioned earlier he can remember that one, because he was a young fella back then going to games. Was it Meehan again in the rain? I know. Well, it wouldn't have been Meehan back then in the rain. That would have been a little later. It was in the rain that there was a qualifier, wasn't it?
30: Yeah, so-

0: from 0-3 rather than 0-2 then?
1: Not really. Like 0-2 was special. Like it definitely was. Like again, no different than probably like over the last couple of years. We had a lot of bad luck as well in 1999 and 2000 and 2001. Like, you know, losing those games, like in 1999 against Meath, we lost Jared Reid in that last few minutes when we were ahead. Like, Dame had, like, a couple of goal chances as well. Like in 2000, we were actually a point ahead. And like John Bannon gave a free against me. There was lots of wee different things. And then the year we won it, like, we had a lot of luck. Like a lot of things, like, you know, was it Ronan McGarty? Was it against Sligo? Like it was true one and one, like with Benny, like at the end of a game, like there was a point in it and he fisted it over the bar. by the way, you should look at the Kerry Golden years. He's won 3 All Irelands fisting the ball into the net. So, but it's. So, like, yeah, like, you'd look back at all of those things that he's doing. It's funny, like, sorry, Dara, wasn't it? Like, that I actually interviewed him for his first job for the GPA, like, and when I asked him at the end of it, I said, any questions? And he says, well, not any questions, but he says, since I let you win the All-Ireland by fisting over the bar, I think you should give me the job. So.
0: Yeah, Kieran McGeaney there, myself and Tommy Rooney last night at Croke Park. Loads more from this conversation coming up after the break.
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0: You're welcome back. Now we're going to get back into the rest of the conversation with Kieran McGeaney from last night's All-Ireland Football Final Roadshow in Croke Park. And we're going to pick up here with Kieran explaining what piggery actually means. You mentioned the long kickouts a couple of minutes ago. Where do you sit on that at this stage of the year, having seen year two of the new rules? Piggery was the year of 2026. It was you who asked the question, was it?
12: He encapsulated it in one word. I don't know if you realised that it was going to go around the world when you said it, did you?
1: No, but like it was funny listening to everybody afterwards. Oh, he doesn't really mean that. He's plotting over here and he's doing this and he's doing that. Like, and I said, wish.

0: You know, but the thing is, for long kickers, because the ball is in the air for so long, like most presses, like they'll take the arc off everybody. It's very hard to get into the medium at the minute because the keepers still haven't got that kick out perfected yet, but they will. They'll perfect that kick out, so the medium is off, so the long, and then you have all these new teams like Meath, and everybody has stepped up because of their size along that back. Like, and it's one of Kerry's biggest, like, attributes, like they have, like, you know, like so Joe, like, you know, Marcus Sullivan, like, you know, all of those, like, across the thing. So when you hit it out, they're going to be aggressive, and it's the same when you're kicking it to them. They can have, like, you know, isolated people on the sideline, they can have a whole lot of different stuff. So,
1: and if you read the bit that happens while the ball is in the air and we're all watching the ball, but there's a wrestling match on the ground, maybe.
0: It's not just that, like, it's a competition. And again, like, you're not allowed to say this because it seems derogatory when you're on about players. The biggest thing you need as a footballer in any sporting arena is a combativeness, the competitiveness. It's not worth a pile of blue without it, like. And, like, sometimes we overlook that, like, and, you know, and you don't, like, say the obvious, like, but David Clifford is a brilliant footballer, there's no doubt about it, but he's 6'3", 15 stone, and he's an aggressive man, like. Michael Murphy's the same. Like, you know, Shane Comer, like, every team has one. Like, when you say this, it sounds as if it's, you're being drugged, you're taken away from their skill. But without it, and I can assure you, I've been around the intercounty scene for 40 years, without it, you are nothing. And I mean nothing. You have to be able to win your own ball. You have to. And when you talk about another player sometimes like that, people say, oh no, like, so everybody's picking on him. It's not that. You watch their face when they're winning the ball and you'll see a beast.
1: What do you mean?
0: Just when they're going for it, the Murphys, the Conor Callans, the Shane Comers, like, those central points to a forward line, like, it doesn't matter what way you put it into it. Like, no, anybody can finish when it's put it on a plate. The key men are the fellas that can win it, like, when it's not theirs. And that's what I recognise most in people, like, is that combativeness, that competitiveness, because you have to want to win more than your opponent. You have to impose what you believe is your game plan on them, and you can't step back, you have to step forward every step of the way. And, like, there's loads of players out there that with a lot of skill, but, like, you have to be able to break lines. You have to be able to win that shitty ball. Like, and people mightn't like it, but piggery's f***ing useful.
1: Can you breed that into a fella? Like, can you coach that?
0: No.
1: Did McLinden not do it for you, no?
0: Well, he finds the 15 eggs that doesn't break.
1: Okay.
0: You know, that's, you can't put that in somebody.
1: You need to find them, boys.
0: Yeah.
2: So we're saying there's been a big misunderstanding all this time. Piggery is actually a term of endearment.
0: It is. Well, for me it is. For other people it mightn't be. Like, but, and again, when I say that doesn't mean you have to be physically superior than your opponent. Like, you could be a runner, you could be very athletic, you can run them into the ground, you can be smart. Rory Grugan, a very, very smart footballer, something like him. Like, you know, Paddy Clifford, again, like, is all jinky. Like, he takes people, like, out, like, and he creates space somewhere else. It's not about just physicality. It's about your ability to impose your game on him.
2: Is the game better now than it was 2 years ago?
0: Well, there's no defence, so. But
1: a yes or no question.
0: I remember sitting down in the Oyster Bar in Kerry, so it was. This is just last year with Donaghy's going away do.
1: Yeah.
0: And myself and McKeever.
1: It was up here, Donaghy's going away do.
0: No.
1: We had it here with Paddy and James. 10 points before the show.
0: That was only the pretend one. And myself and Brookie Keir McKeever. We're heading up to his house and says, no, so we'll go into the Oyster Bar. So got taxi drop us off at the Oyster Bar first. And we sat in, we were having a couple of pints of Guinness, lovely pint Guinness, and it, like, it was beautiful, like, we were sitting down, and he was come in, like, a lot said him, so just three, one of the ex-Kerry players and his father came in and sat down beside us, and they were sort of saying around about the new rules, and McKeever could just go. And I said, I don't think so, there's no defence and all this here. We're talking about half an hour and you can see the two boys getting madder and madder and madder like this here. And eventually, like, you know, they lifted the pints and went out and Brookie turns around and says, you couldn't have kept your mouth shut for f***ing 30 minutes. So I'm going to just keep my mouth shut for this one.
2: Well, like, I do think there's merit in the argument, like, to use an example from a different sport. And look, he got lambasted for this, but after the, well, was it Bayern Munich against Paris Saint-Germain in the Champions League, Kenny Cunningham was talking about the fact that this is actually not proper football because there's no defence on show. And he actually preferred Juventus against AC Milan in the 2003 Champions League final. Like, that may have been jumping the shark a little bit in terms of that example.
0: No,
2: like, it's merit in means something argument.
0: Again, the best thing I think about the new rules is that everybody's talking about it in a positive way. And I love Gaelic football, and I think it's the best sport in the world, and I'm delighted that everybody's loving it again. So, notwithstanding any of that, that's the most important thing, regardless of my opinions or anybody else's opinion. But I do believe that it's not a real sport if it's just attack. Like, it's like saying if you have a knockout punch on your boxer, but if somebody hits you, like, you're going to fall on the ground. Like, you know, you have to be able to defend as well. So listen, it's, again, before everybody hates me for it, it's an opinion. It's just an opinion. That's it.
1: We are very new into it, this new era, obviously, and things will evolve. You mentioned the keeper and their kickouts will evolve. Like, Mayo's defence was probably rightfully lambasted early in the championship over a couple of things, but the last two games in Croke Park, the amount of turnovers they forced, they've gone one-on-one, they've gone man-on-man a lot. Kerry obviously have a very effective defensive system as well.
0: Yeah, but most of the turnovers are from kickouts.
1: Yeah, there was a lot of bad, loud passes as well.
0: Yeah, so like it's, you know, like, when you see the game broke down, like, you see, like,
1: I'm talking about Sam Callanan and maybe Hessian forcing.
0: Again, it could be more interceptions than, you know, things like that there. So, listen, it's a positive thing to say, like, everybody's attacking. And I'd agree, people will get better. Like, if you look at the 3 points, you know, in basketball, and like the way it was frowned upon for such a long time, like that it was a low percentage shot, and now it's one of the main things. The bad shot now is just inside the arc, like, it was, and it's the same in Gaelic football now. Fellas, like, which would have been a very low percentage shot and you wouldn't have taken it before because the reward is much better, which I think is a good thing. I like the 2 points from play because it forces defence out. It would be great to see, like, I'd like to see in the halfway line being as a, because it, like, it encourages defenders to actually push out and actually, you know, make the tackle without being sort of coming back into it. So, like, the game will evolve, there's no doubt about it. Like, and, like, defenders, like, as I said, the pace and, like, the dexterity and the skill level of players is changing all the time, and maybe as the space is getting used to, things will change and it'll come back to that as well. Like, I don't know, but listen, I'm enjoying it, like, at the minute, but I've always enjoyed Gaelic football, and as I said, like, to me, the most positive thing is the way everybody's talking about it. If they love it, I'm happy.
2: Further change, are you curious about what that might actually bring to things, or have we pushed the boat out far enough at this stage?
0: I'd like just for the rules that we have to be a bit clearer.
2: Oh, clearer.
0: Yeah. So, like,
2: which ones?
0: All of them.
2: Right.
0: Like, so the only rule that we have that everybody's clear about is the hooter. And the refs hate that one, so I don't know.
1: Yeah, the hoot. We may as well get into it, will we, on? In a skein. 3 seconds to go. I'm not sure does everyone in the room know it, but, cause there was only a couple of thousand people in a skein that day. But, somebody, the loud PRO actually got on the PA system that day. Did you hear that at the time?
0: Yeah.
1: Loud PRO actually got on the PA system and roared, as Sam Mulroy gets the ball in his hands, "Shoot!" And it came out over the stadium, in the stadium, didn't it?
0: Yeah, well, it was more like Sam had been holding the ball well for a while, just at the top of the arc, and it was going down, and Joe McElroy was on him. But when it came to the, like, I'm assuming he was the person who was doing the buzzer, because that's...
1: No, he wasn't.
0: Well, no?
1: He was just sitting beside it, and he flicked on the speaker.
0: All right, so, like, he was shouting, "Shoot, shoot, shoot," as it hit or went past 70 minutes. But listen, these are the things, like, we made a lot of mistakes before that, so I'm not clinging to that one.
1: The season changed in that moment. Obviously, you're then drawn Kerry and Clarny a week later. I don't know, I didn't think you looked yourselves a week later. It felt like you lost it in those couple of minutes in Inishkeen, the season itself.
0: Yeah, like, listen, the system itself is lopsided, like, you know, it always has been. I know people think it's a competitive arena, but you know my feeling on this here, like,
1: to be honest, everyone else,
0: they're just going to dislike me more for this one. Everybody thinks it's competitive, but the Dublin and Kerry, as far as I'm aware, have been in 82% of the All-Ireland finals, and they've won 54% of them. So if you look at down south, like, in order to win an All-Ireland, if you look at Connacht, which maybe could change this thing, it's the last team to win it was Galway, which is 25 years ago in 2001. Before that, it was Mayo in the 50s. In Clare, outside of Kerry, the last team to win it was Cork in 2010. Before that, it was Clare in the 30s. And if you go into Leinster, it was Dublin. The last team to win it was Meath in 1989. So the last before that was Louth in the 50s. So if you take basically outside of Dublin and Kerry, like, the chances of winning the All-Ireland over the last 30 years, it's slim.
1: Very slim. And I think Yeah.
0: You know, like, there's so many factors when you're involved in management, like, you know, you see it, like, and it's not just as simple as always having better footballers, like, and coaches and stuff like that. Like, finance plays a huge part of a team. And the system is better now because it used to be, like, when you got beat in May or June, like, you were out for 3 months or 4 months, and these teams were getting better, like, 4 months every year that you weren't. And then when you went back, like, a couple of weeks early, depressed, McGeady's training in December. F***ing terrible, like, what's he doing? And, like, you're sort of trying to catch up, but now at least the teams are going out around the same sort of time. So there's so many different factors in it. You know, there's cultural aspects, environmental aspects, in terms of, like, you know, Kerry comes from a Harlan province, like, outside of, like, so, like, every time, you know, I remember going to the Fianna. Like, I love my time down in Dublin, but, like, Noel America was a Kerry boy, he'd come up and he joined the panel, and I remember in our first meeting, like, Pillar was sitting chatting to him, and he says, like, you know, what position do you like playing? Oh, I don't mind playing anywhere, I can play anywhere in the team. And says, well, any particulars? No, no, I can play anywhere. What foot do you kick with? You know, what do you mean? Well, what foot do you kick with? I said, I don't get the question. He says, what foot do you kick the ball with? Both. They just have this inner confidence because nearly everybody's played for a Kerry minor team, so they've won something.
1: Yeah.
0: So they have this innate winning thing about them, like, they just believe always that they're going to win something. Like, you know, you could hear earlier on there from James, like, you know, like, are we going to win? Yeah.
1: They also never stop playing football.
0: No,
1: like, James will be playing O'Donoghue Cup. It's not named after James, by the way. On December, like. Yeah. And it means so much to them.
0: Oh, yeah, but Kerry, like, this, my wife's from Kerry. And, like,
1: and do you say this when you're down in Ballet?
0: Oh, yeah, always. I learned, like, more I keep giving out to me about, like, you know, just watching myself. There's a coffee shop just not too far from our place, and we're playing Dublin, was this, I think it was back 2018 or something like that there. And I was sitting there having my coffee, like, and it was coming up, and it was coming over, like, and Joe was sort of saying, what do you think of Sunday? And he said, I don't know, I think Dublin just had a stronger team, better bench. And then they walk away. So this happened about 5 or 6 times. Like, so the next person came over, he was actually, like, a friend of the family. He owned a sports shop opposite the coffee shop. He came over and said, Ken, what do you think? I think Kerry's going to do it. Ah, Jesus, hey, you know your football, don't you? So I've learned to maybe not just be as opinionated in Kerry. It's a bad place to have strong opinions. Like, you're always on the back foot.
1: You do get upset when you back against them, or you suggest that they might... You know,
0: I would say they get upset, year. Like, they just go, listen, we have 36 All-Irelands here. Yeah. So that's your argument over.
1: Yeah.
2: Kieran, do you look back on 2026 as a successful one? I mean, the Ulster Championship surely defines it as such.
0: Listen, for us, like, I'm only sort of coming out of hiding. I'm not good at losing, so I'm going away with a hibernation. So when I was looking back, and I didn't, like, but as you get a bit of separation, like, we've had a tough year, like, in terms of, like, you know, we haven't had rain, Niall Grimley, Soupy, Jamie Shea McPartland, Conor Mackin, Kieran Mackin, Conor O'Neill. And then, like, for the beginning of the season, we hadn't Graydon, Rory, Paddy Burns, like, Andrew Murray. We'd lost a lot of players, like, you know, a lot of players. And so, you know, we were forced into playing a lot of the new players. But in retrospect, like, the game time that gave, not just the fellas on the pitch, but, like, a lot of the fellas who were playing, like, in the A versus B games, like, we have 4 or 5 young fellas, like, at under 20 level that are really good too. So, like, to be able to, like, stay in Division 1, like, which is ultra competitive, and, you know, like, hold our own, and, like, there wasn't really any game that we didn't, like, I think every game, bar the only goal game, like, that we lost was only by a single point, like, so we were very competitive, and we had a good run in the Ulster Championship, and, like, the only sort of game that we sort of really let ourselves down in was the Kerry game, like, and even then we had chances. So, looking back at it, I'm happy in the fact that, like, we stayed in Division 1, we won Ulster Championship, we haven't done, like, in 18 years. We introduced a lot of new young players, but now we have to see, like, what this, like, can they stick it out, like, because again, like, Division 1 is going to be very tough next year, and just to see. So, yeah, we had a decent year. Am I happy? No. But that's just one of the things about, like, you know, being part of a small county, like, the reality is you're going to have a lot more bad days than good days, like.
2: On the small county thing and trying to get over the hurdle, maybe at the first time of asking, a lot of this Mayo crew this weekend have never played in an All-Ireland final. It's similar to your Armagh team in 2024 and indeed similar to your Armagh team in 2002, getting to the All-Ireland for the first time and getting over this notion that you need to get the experience first before you actually have to win it. How difficult a thing is that for a team to come along at the first try and actually come away with the canister?
0: It depends very much on the mentality of the team and how it's being, I suppose, nurtured. Like, it's, you can put too much pressure on the fellas for it. Like, we try to sort of protect the players and let them get on. The most important part for them is actually playing to their ability, like, you know, whether that's going to be enough or not. Like, so I think Andy's doing a good job. I think he was right. Like, you know, let the supporters go mad and let them have their good time, but like, he'll protect the players, and I think he's done a good job of that. Like, Kerry do have that experience. Like, you know, the reality is they're only starting to get going come quarter final stage. Like, a lot of them have played in All-Ireland finals, but it's hard to always measure. Like, you know, Mayo was going to be very hungry for it, you know, because they haven't won one and that there, but like, that's the thing that Kerry have in their corner. Like, they want to win four, they want to win five, they want to win six. So there's going to be a difference. I think just from what I've seen to date, like, you know, Mayo was getting it right. Like, they know, as I said, they have a free swing, and again, I think that's the way they need to go into it. Like, they just need to have no inhibitions, because the biggest regrets you have in sport are the things that you didn't try rather than the things that you did.
2: There's one last thing before we go to break that I want to ask on that front, because you've spoken about Kerry and Dublin having the lion's share of titles. How does that inform what you're saying to each other at halftime in the 2002 All-Ireland final, when you're down by what? 4 points, and that idea of Kerry notching up whatever a 33rd All-Ireland at that time, to the neutral observer and to the pundits on television that day, looked like to be a foregone conclusion. How do you reverse that inevitability?
0: Well, the first thing is, like, you can't worry about your opponent. Like, there's only so many things you can control, and the one thing you can't control is what they do, but you can control what we do. Like, we wouldn't see 4 points as a big thing. Same nowadays, it's like 8 or 9 points isn't even a big thing anymore. So that's not the story that you're telling them. Like the story you're telling them is that, like, listen, like, if you hit 2 scores in a row here, like, it's game on. You know, like, you get the first score, or, like, you know, like, you give them different points. They can only hold up to about 2 or 3 points of information at halftime. So, like, what you give them has to be effective. Like, and, like, you know, based on what you know, like, you might have 30 points of information, but what you're trying to affect more is the psychology of the situation, like, in terms of what they can control rather than your opponent. That doesn't always land. Like, sometimes you don't get it right. Like, sometimes you do.
1: Do you remember being inspired at halftime?
0: I do.
1: Why?
0: Different times. That particular All-Ireland final was Andrew McCann. Like, I know people talk about, like, Joe and the medal, but to me it was, like, we called him Lazarus because he never spoke, so when he did, it sounded like somebody had woken up from the dead. And like, he spoke to Ashley McConville that particular day about, like, the penalty, like, and, you know, gave him away and told the rest of us to sort of, like, buck up. So, like, it wasn't the fact of what he said, it was basically how he said it. You know, again, like, at half time, you have to understand, like, you know, we're sort of energy beings, and, like, you're trying to lift that. Like, and that was one of the things, like, in the Kerry game, like, getting 2 sucker punches in a row from 2 goals that we hadn't given away. That was the biggest thing. It wasn't, like even at that time, like, we had the breeze in the second half. We weren't in a bad position, but we were just flat, like, and it was very hard to get it going. And I suppose, truth be told, like, that's my job, to try and get them going, and I failed at that. Like, so, but there's so many different things that can happen, like the psychology of halftime. Like, and I know some people do it, but I don't think you ever know until you're actually in the situation. Like, you have to read the room, you have to read the players, you have to see what's happening, like, all the different things.
1: Kieran, thanks for chatting to us so far.
0: Always.
2: Absolutely. We're going to have Kieran back out for...
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2: You're welcome back. If you were listening before the break, you'll have heard Kieran McGeaney alongside myself and Tommy at Croke Park last night. And there is so much more where that came from. We also had James O'Donoghue and Paddy Andrews there. And David Brady made a rather dramatic exit, or entrance even. He made a dramatic exit as well, potentially afterwards. He came unexpectedly to add some well-needed green and red voice to proceedings last night. So all of those pieces are available now wherever you get your Off the Ball podcasts, and they are free to listen to. And it's all with thanks to AIB as well. Without them, we wouldn't have had that show last night. So thank you very much to them. Now, we will leave the All-Ireland Football Final build-up there because it is time to get you over to Richmond Park for tonight's League of Ireland commentary. It is third place versus fourth place in the Premier Division. It is St. Patrick's Athletic versus Dundalk. And your commentary team is Richie Towell and first Stephen Doyle.
11: Yeah, thanks a million, Owen. It really is a huge, huge night for both of these clubs. They only have 12 games to go this season. St. Patrick's Athletic sitting in third place in the table above tonight's visitors, Dundalk. It's vital for the home team, St. Pat's, to get a positive result if they want to keep the pressure up on the reigning champions, Shamrock Rovers, who have a 7-point lead at the top. The Saints have stumbled in recent weeks, dropping 5 points in the last 3 matches. However, a win or a draw would take them above Bohemians in second place. Dundalk, meanwhile, have dropped off the pace set by the top 3, having lost their 3 matches in the league. Most recently, the Louth Derby, something the players will be desperate to make amends for here in Inchicore. A win for the Lily Whites will close the gap on the Saints to just 4 points. There's a huge amount at stake as Stephen Kenny welcomes his old club, managed by his old striker. So Kenny has made 4 changes to the side that started last Friday's FAI Cup win here against Wexford. James Brown, Sean Hoare, Jamie Lennon and Keane Levy all returned to the starting 11. Tom Grabowski, Chris Forrester, Darren Nugent and Jamie McClelland, who scored on the night, all dropped to the bench. Joe Anang's in goal behind a back 3 of Joe Redmond, anchorman Sean Hoare and Luke Turner. James Brown and Anto Breslin are right and left wing back respectively. Jamie Lennon and Barry Bagley are in midfield behind Keane Levy, but Aidan Keena, who scored the other goal against Wexford, is paired with Ryan Edmondson up front. There's 6 changes to the Dundalk side that started their 3-1 win over St. Moctas in the Cup. Endemano back in goal with Peter Cherry dropping to the bench. Bobby Burns and Rob Cornwall returned to the defence, so Sean Spate and Luke Mulligan joined the subs. Captain Daryl Horgan and Ronan Tehan are back in the attacking midfield line, with Declan McDade and Shane Tracy also dropping to the bench, as does Leo Gatcha, who moves aside to allow new signing Keane Dillon to make his debut up front. So it's Monoghan goal for Dundalk, Anna Massoun, Cornwall and Burns in a back 3, Clark and Tyreek Wilson right and left wing backs, Broome and Durbin in the engine room, with Horgan and Tehan just off Dillon. Interesting, Richie Tell. to see Dundalk's boss, Kieran Kilduff, change the shape of the team. He's gone for a back three. Is that really just to reflect what Pats are doing? And is it a bit of a risk?
12: It can be a bit of a risk, but the only thing what I will say is you have two wing-backs who really, really suit that role. Tyreek Wilson, he's known for getting up and down the pitch, and I obviously played with Trevor Clark as well. He's another one who loves bombing forward. So, look, it can be a risk changing shape, especially when they've been doing so well over the course of a season. Look, I know over the last three league games they've had three defeats, but I'm sure if you had to ask Kieran Kilduff at the start of the season that you'd be in fourth place going into play St. Pat's, only a couple of points behind. We would have snatched the handball.
11: Yeah, we have said about St. Pat's so many times here, coming to matches in Intercourt. It's important they put on a performance and show that they're in this title race. But it's getting closer and closer to the end of the season. They really can't afford to lose here tonight, can they?
12: Absolutely. This is not just a massive game for St. Pat's, it's a massive month for them. Is you have the likes of Shamrock Rovers, you have Bohemians and Shells, they're all going to be in Europe. They're going to have midweek games as well as trying to catch up in their league games. St. Pat's are after drawing Shamrock Rovers in the cup as well in the next couple of weeks, so this is really, really going to make or break their season over the next couple of weeks. It is.
11: Well, the players are out on the pitch and ready to go. St. Pat's in their home strips, red and white shirts with white shorts and white socks. Dundalk all in black tonight. It is their change kit and they are ready to go. Richie also knows a bit about Keane Dillon. We'll find out more about that as the match continues, but he's ready to go in the number 9 shirt. A very exciting night for him and for the Dundalk supporters who travelled down from the northeast. So St. Pat's get us underway. Aidan Keane back to his goalkeeper, a 9, and he swings the right boot to knock that ball forward towards a Ryan Edmondson, who's headed away by Cornwall though. And then Sean Hall picks up the loose ball in his own half and goes back to a 9. Rob Cornwall is wearing a protective mask this evening, and looks like a bit of a plastic shield just going over his nose there. Anang with the long ball from inside his box. Cornwall up to another header over Edmondson. The ball falls for Horgan. He tries to play it through for Trevor Clark there, but a good block there at the back by Luke Turner for St. Pat's. The referee for tonight's game is Kevin O'Sullivan. Has recently been in UEFA action. So good has his season been so far with the whistle in the League of Ireland. Well done to him. Now this battle here between Trevor Clark and Luke Turner for the ball. Pat's get it and it's back to Hoare. And then Hoare, of course, another man who soldiered for Stephen Kenny at Dundalk, coming up against his own club, puts that out for a throw-in.
12: Really interesting to see already. Dundalk have gone into a 4-3-3 formation with Trevor Clark actually playing really, really high and wide on the right, which is very surprising. He's obviously known as being a left wing back, and to see him on the opposite side of the pitch so high, it'd be very, very unnatural for him. So it's going to be very interesting to see how that pans out, Stephen.
11: And a left footer as well on that right side.
12: Yeah, look, it can work brilliantly when you have inverted wingers and they can come inside and get them shots off and create things, but Trevor's never played in that position before, so as I said, it's going to be really, really interesting to see how it pans out.
11: Yeah, so Bobby Burns in the left back slot and Tyreek Wilson over on the right. Tyreek Wilson also a left footer on that right side. So a long ball from Pats here. He's going to all the way through to Endemann Oak, the Dundalk goalkeeper. Of course, having a good season so far for Dundalk. He wasn't expected to be the number one when they signed Conor Kearns, who got injured early in the season, but Minogue has had a fine season after what was a brilliant season for him in the first division last season, helping Dundalk get promoted back to the top flight.
12: He's done great, hasn't he, Stephen? You know, and I always say that to young players, always be ready, because you never know what's around the corner. And I know Enda quite well, I do, and I know he lives his life like a real professional, he does. So you can see as soon as he gets his opportunity and he's called upon, he's there to help his teammates, and it's absolutely brilliant to see.
11: Yeah, he's pulled off some magnificent saves over the course of the season. I remember that night when Shamrock Rovers went up there. Oh my goodness, what a player. Good performance that night. Here's Sean Hoare now to Turner. There's good balls through the lines there for Ryan Edmondson. In fact, it was Aidan Keane who gets the ball back now, and he's driving through from the middle of the pitch. Alan Massoun does really well just to muscle him off the ball, and he takes the ball forward and just trying to get past his marker there, and ends up putting the ball out of play for a throw in. It was Barry Bagley that he got past in the first place. The ball back on the field. It's with Keena. It's back to Bagley. Keena from the left hand side for St. Pat's, and he tried to put a cross in there for Edmondson, too close to the goalkeeper. Edmondson just signals the acknowledgement of the vision there from his fellow striker.
12: Yeah, the only thing what I will say about that, Stephen, I'd love him to be the opposite, him to be on the end of the cross. Aidan Keane is absolutely brilliant in the box, and if you avoid players that can get balls into the box and you have Edmondson and Keane in there, they're going to be a real threat.
11: Here's Keane Levy putting one over the top there for Edmondson, who was offside. It will be a free kick to Dundalk. So St. Pat's are playing from left to right as we look down on the pitch there with the Camac across from us in this first half. And it's Sean Hall with another long ball forward here looking for Edmondson. Cornwall gets there before him and plays it back into his box and out there with the clearance. And it skews off his boot there out for a throw into St. Pat's. He tried to take it quickly. There was two balls in the pitch, so the referee wants it to be taken again. And I'll tell you one thing, it's a real old school battle there up there at the Pats forward end, because we've got Edmondson against Cornwall and Keane against Anna Massoon. That's going to be fascinating to watch tonight.
12: There'll be plenty of bruises from them four lads come the end of the whistle. It's going to be great to see, as you said, Stephen, it's a bit of an old throwback, isn't it? We're very, very used to seeing players coming short for the ball, but I think you see with Keane and Edmondson, they want the ball in the mix, they do.
11: Ball from Breslin here from the left-hand side, and it goes right across the face of goal. Burns tries the clearance, and he's just made a mistake there. The clearance was blocked down by James Brown, who got the ball, went to make a run into the box. Burns makes a recovery challenge, not a good one. He fails the pass player, and the referee's booked him for that one. That's an early booking there for Bobby Burns. He's going to have to be careful now.
12: That's an awful booking for Bobby Burns, I can see it, especially when you're coming up against someone like James Brown. James Brown is known for marauding up and down that right wing back role constantly, so Bobby Burns is going to be really, really careful for the remainder of this game.
11: So the free kick just about 3 yards up from the end line, and it's on the right hand side as we look across of the Dundalk box. Here's the ball in from Bagley, and it's a low one, and it's a dangerous one. It was flicked away there, and it's come all the way out to Anto Present, who decides to play it back to Joe and Ang, all in yellow tonight. And you sometimes wonder, could the referee maybe give him a couple of chances? Just think the fact that James Brown was about to make a run into the box. He had no other option in the end to pick him. Here's Keane Levy now, tackled by A. Durbin. Gives the ball to Horgan. Horgan sees the run of Dillon down the left-hand side. The new striker getting his first touches on the ball. Leaves it there for Ronan Tien running towards the end line. He's been watched all the way by James Brown. He then plays it back to Dillon on the edge of the box. Dillon trying to find some space there, trying to roll past Joe Redmond, but he couldn't get past him. It's to Durbin. Durbin out to Bobby Burns. He puts a cross in. It was a good cross, headed away by Hoare, picked up by Durbin outside the box. Anna Massoon on the ball now. Shows some good feet there to get past Jamie Lennon. Ronan Tien comes in to give him a bit of help here. Gives it to Clark on the edge of the box over on the far side. Clark puts a cross in, and that's blocked away by Luke Turner. Corner kick to Dundalk, and that was a really good spell from them.
12: Yeah, it's great play, and it's a nice little confidence boozer for Keane Dillon. The ball comes up to him, he holds it up really well, slips Tien down the side, and then continues his run. Nice for a young player on his debut to get some nice early touches of the ball. What I've been impressed with so far from Dundalk is you can see straight away in transition, you have Trevor Clark, Tien and Keane Dillon. They're all wanting to make runs forward. That's going to make it really, really hard even for the St. Pat's defenders if Dundalk can find any of them three.
11: So, short corner kick. Clark to Horgan, he puts in a cross. It's cleared away by Jamie Lennon inside the Pats box, and then a header from Aidan Keane into the feet of Keane Levy, and this is where Keane Levy does damage, running into space. He's there being tackled by Tyree Wilson, rolls the ball to Keane. Keane charging into the box, skips around Harry Gillen, hits a shot. Was it a handball? The referee says no. It's gone over the bar, and I think he's awarded the goal kick here. It was hard to see there, the ball kind of flying around. It looked like it might have come off an arm.
12: Yeah, there was a couple of ricochets. I think it would have been really, really fair on Durbin if he had given a penalty for that. For me, Edmondson should score regardless. The ball falls to him 7 or 8 yards out, and he blasts over the bar. Really, really sloppy from Edmondson. It's a super chance for a player of his quality. You can balls. You can see the threat that Keane Levy causes as well. As soon as there's a half a yard of space for him to run into, he eats up the ground. He does. He has that close ball control. Dundalk need to be really careful from their own set players that they're not leaving him too isolated up there.
13: Dylan just knocks that ball out of play. He's about to try and find Trevor Clark. Interestingly, I interviewed Stephen Kenny after the last game here, asked him about Keane Levy. He said he gave him a book about Diego Maradona just to give him a few tips on dribbling with the ball. And
12: it's crazy. He never gave me any of them tips when he was my manager. He didn't. He must have been trying to tell me something there. Don't be dribbling, Richie.
13: Thinks Keane Levy's got a higher ceiling, maybe, Richie. Ball from Robbie Burns down the left hand side. Ronan Tien, it comes off the shoulder. Ozzy Feld notices the referee. Hats have a pack. Ball fired into midfield. Cornwall intercepts, gives to Durbin. Durbin to Dillon. He lays it off for Horgan. Horgan now just can't get past Jamie Lennon. Lennon gets tackled by Ronan Tien, goes down to get the free kick. Tien laughing to him there, as if to say, I barely touched you, mate, but it's going to be a free kick here to St. Pat's deep in their own half. I'll tell you one thing, Richie, there's a lot of good power tackles flying in there around midfield and on either end as well.
12: It's great to see. There's a lot on the line there is, Stephen, and that's exactly what I want to see. You want to see full commitment from all the players. The last person that needs to do it is Bobby Bourne, who's coming out of the press, James Brown.
13: Indeed, James Brown sent the ball down the right-hand side. Durbin puts it out of play. Quick throw-in taken by Levy. Brown back to Redmond, who's advanced into the Dundalk half. He then plays it back to Sean Hoare. He's run over the halfway line with the ball through the middle. Oh, he plays a lovely ball there. It was just well read and intercepted by Harry Groom, it must be said. He plays it forward to Tien. Tien to Horgan. Horgan now. He charges over the halfway line, chased by Jamie Lennon and also by Barry Bagley, who makes a brilliant tackle from behind. Takes the ball from under his feet. He goes to make way into the Dundalk half. Gets fouled by Harry Groom. Brilliant work by Bagley.
12: Absolutely brilliant play from your midfielder, and Barry Bagley's known for that, isn't he? He's very tenacious in the middle of the park, but he's also a lovely footballer, he is. So two great attributes to have as a midfielder.
13: So standing over the ball here is Jamie Lennon. Plays it back to his captain, Joe Redmond. Redmond to Brown. Brown back to Redmond, and Redmond sends it down the right hand side. A Durbin pulling on to this to pass it back to his goalkeeper Enda Minogue. Just under a bit of pressure there from Edmondson, and he does get the ball away. Redmond heads it back. Cornwall heads it away. Cornwall adjusting his face mask there as the ball goes out for a throw into Pats. Redmond takes the throw. Cornwall kicks it away, and then Redmond heads the ball across the field. It's picked up by Sean Hoare. A running run from the former Dundalk man. Plays out to the left hand side. Cross first on. Oh, how has he missed? Aidan Keane flying in to meet what was a delicious cross from Anto Bresnahan on the left hand side. Keane with the goal at his mercy, and somehow skews it off the right hand side of his boot and out for a goal kick.
12: Absolutely incredible. First and foremost, it's a super ball from Anto Bresnahan, as you said, Stephen. If you want two chances to fall to any two players for St. Pat's in the first few minutes of the game, it'd be Aidan Keane and Edmondson with the form that they've been in, and both of them have absolutely trashed at the chances. Really, really poor form from both strikers.
13: So, ball has been kicked away by Enda Minogue. It's Trevor Clark on it here to Tyreek Wilson. And now it's back to Rob Cornwall, advancing out of the centre circle, making his way towards the left hand side of the field. Runs into Aidan Keane and then grabs a handful of shorts and takes him down, rips off his face mask as if saying to the referee, look, I need to adjust my mask here, but the ref's not buying that excuse. He's got the card out again, and it's a booking for Rob Cornwall. So that's two Dundalk defenders booked in the opening stage of the game here. We've only got just over 10 minutes on the clock.
12: Yeah, I was actually watching Rob Cornwall in the warm-up. He looks really, really stiff, he does, when he's running, and you can see there, Keane gets a little half a yard on him, and he has no other choice than to pull him down, and it's a really, really soft yellow card for Rob Cornwall to give away with so long left in the game.
13: Adam Massoon's just careered to the back of Aidan Keane there. I'll tell you something, he needs to be careful as well. He's got two of his defensive teammates on cards, and the referee, Kevin O'Sullivan, has gone over to have a chat with him. look, I know part of Dundalk's style under Kieran Kilduff is to show that intensity, that desire, and to maybe play on the edge a bit, but they really need to be careful here. We're so early into the game.
12: Do you know what it is, Stephen? I've noticed that all the players are going man for man here, so they don't want to be the player that their opponent gets the better of them, because they know they're left in 1v1 duels, so they don't want anybody to get a half a yard on them, and they're just wiping all the same pass players out as soon as they get a touch of the ball. They need to be really, really careful.
13: Throw in taken, it's headed on by Keith Dillon. Loose ball then taken down by Luke Turner. Plays a 1-2 with Jamie Lennon over on that far side, and then they knock it down the left hand side for Keane Levy. He's tackled at the end line by A. Durbin. That's gone out for a corner kick to St. Pat's.
12: I've been watching A. Durbin with Keane Levy. No matter where he goes and stand beside him. Look, we can see the corner kick going to be taken now. He's obviously been left with a man marking job on Keane Levy, so it's going to be really, really interesting to see how Keane Levy handles that, whether he can drag him into spaces out wide and create space for his teammates, or whether he's going to be a little bit naive and be a little bit selfish and want to do it himself.
13: And it's a real low one bouncing around the 6 yard area. Dundalk need to clear this here. Eventually Burns does get it away, and it's collected by James Brown. Decides to pass back to Joe Anang. Anang has a look out to the left hand side, gives it to Keane Levy. Keane Levy with those white socks rolled down, Jack Reeder style, plays the ball outside him to Anto Present. Now to Akina. Keane switches play over to the far side, looking for the run of Redmond into the box, cleared away but not fully, and there's a shot by Joe Redmond, blocked away by Anna Massone, and now it's Daryl Horgan chipping the ball out from the edge of his area, picked up by James Brown, and now it's with Lennon knocks it forward to Bagley, back to Lennon, out to Brown. Lennon once again, Horgan marks him, he's on this right hand side, tries to play it through his legs, Horgan blocks it and then takes the ball forward, plays it inside to the Dundalk number 8 Groom has a look up, tries to release Trevor Clark down that right hand side, and just didn't get his angles right. That ball bent out of play, and it will be a throw into St. Pat's.
12: Yeah, it's really poor from Harry Groom there. Trevor Clark has made a superb run down the right hand side. He actually takes an extra 2 touches when I think he needs to just have his first touch set and just set it into the space. Trevor has absolute pace, the more he does. That's the thing, isn't it, Stephen? They haven't built up that relationship yet. They haven't, when there's new players come into the team, you're yet to find out their strength. So I'm sure over the next couple of weeks he'll know exactly what Trevor Clark's about and where he wants to go.
13: Yeah, absolutely. Trevor Clark, of course, coming in, having signed from Shamrock Rovers, and just playing his third match now in the league. Played in the cup as well last week against St. Mochtas. Here's Keane Levy now, dribbling over the halfway line. Plays out to Breslin on the left-hand side. Breslin tries a back heel there. Ball gets caught under his feet. Goes out of play, and it's a throw into Dundalk. No, in fact, it is St. Pat's. Came off Tyreek Wilson last. So Breslin will take the throw in. Finds Keane. Keane spins around. Anamassil plays it to Edmondson in the box. Hit the first time. Great goalkeeping by Edmondson. He saw the danger. He was out quick. Spread himself. And he gets it away to Daryl Horgan. Horgan now plays out to Burns on the left-hand side. Burns deep in his own half here. Trying to take the ball forward. You have to say the pressing from St. Pat's has been really good, making it hard for Dundalk to get a quick exit from their own half. Anamassil goes back to Edmondson. Minogue goes long and high, out towards Clark, beaten in the air by Turner. Anamassoon heads it short to A. Durbin. He gets a bit of pressure from behind and gives the ball away to Edmondson. Edmondson now to Breslin. Breslin's over on that left wing. Plays a short pass inside to Bagley. Bagley back to Turner. And then Turner decides to go back to Sean Hoare, who then goes all the way back to Joe Anang.
12: Another big chance there, Stephen. Wasn't the same. Pats need to be really, really careful that they don't get lulled into a sense of insecurity. Look, they're dominating the game, they're creating chances, but they have to take them. This Dundalk side will try and stay in the game, and they'll keep playing until the end. So St. Pat's need to really make sure that they can put one of their next chances away.
13: Yeah, you got to make the opposition pay when you get those chances at this level. Here's Tyreek Wilson switching play from right to left. Burns just chests the ball down in front of himself and then passes forward to Horgan. Horgan back to A. Durbin, who's just inside his own half. Rolls it across to Anamassoun, the big centre-back. Plays it forward to Durbin, who's unmarked. Ball through the lines here for Keane Dillon. Keane Dillon just couldn't find a black shirt, but it does come out to Ronan Tien. Tien tries to return it to Dillon. could have had a shot himself, decided not to, and then Bagley, who got the ball back for Pats, is pulled back by Keane Dillon, so a free kick to them on the edge of their own box.
12: I'd love to see Dundalk have a little bit more faith in what they're doing when they get the ball. Like, Pats are kind of allowing them to have the ball in certain situations because they know how wasteful that they're after being. Ronan Thien picks up the ball there, get your first touch out of your feet and pull the trigger. They haven't had many shots on target so far, and they won't if they keep continuing having wasteful chances like that.
13: Free kick headed by Edmondson. He was trying to pick out Keane. It wasn't a good header though, and Anna Masahun gets it back and rolls it back to his goalkeeper. Manoa goes along up the left hand side, but Holden was never going to win that in the air with James Brown and Redmond behind him, and it's headed forward to Edmondson down the right hand side, pulls the ball back into the box. Keane, his first touch, he was trying to get around Anna Masahun with that touch, but it's been kicked out of play by the Dundalk defender. It's going to be a throw into to the Saints. So it's Brown to take this throw in. It's Keane Levy, takes a knock at the edge of the box, but the play continues. Jamie Lennon loses out to Groom, and then Horgan plays the ball forward for Ronan Thien, the former Kerry FC player, plays out to Clark on the right hand side. Clark now running here with Luke Turner, hits the ball with his left boot. It came off the elbow of Luke Turner, but nothing he could really do about it. His arms were in by his body, and it went back to Joe Anang, the goalkeeper. Pats have it back in play. It's forward to Aidan Keane. He goes out to Breslin on the left. Breslin now running forwards. He passed the ball to Barry Bagley, who ends on an underlapping run there, but he was offside. The flag's gone up. Free kick to Dundalk.
12: Really disappointing that from Trevor Clark. He has a big centre-half, Luke Turner, isolated in one of the channels out there, and he chooses to take a shot from miles outside the box at a really awkward angle. If I'm Kieran Kilduff, I'm saying to Trevor Clark, look, as soon as you get in them situations, go 1v1, trust your pace, trust your close ball control, and get in them big centre-halves, because that's the last position they want to be in.
13: Clark hasn't scored since his first season back in the League of Ireland with Shamrock Rovers. Five goals that season, but unfortunately for him, he has struggled with a fair few injuries over the last couple of years.
12: Yeah, that's one thing. Obviously, being his former teammate, he used to get really down. He did, because he worked really hard to get himself back fit, and then he'd break down straight away. He'd work really hard again to get back, he'd break down straight away. So hopefully Trevor can get a good run at it, because he's a top player when he's in full form.
13: Here's Tyreek Wilson over on the right hand side, taking the ball towards the end line, and he tried the cross there. It came off St. Pat's defender Luke Turner, so it's gone out for a corner kick to Dundalk. Well, it certainly has been a really lively start here at Inchicore. It's the only League of Ireland match in the Premier Division tonight. 20 minutes on the clock, it's still St. Pat's 0, Dundalk 0, but a very entertaining 20 minutes. Get to the scores of the First Division latest so far in the moment. But the corner kick is over on that far side, just beside that little hut at the end of the Camac. So it's Tyreek Wilson to take this. I see the corner kick taker hand in the air. It's Bobby Burns towards the near post. It's headed away by Keane there. And then Breslin tried the header away. Not a great one. And he's gone out for a throw in. Still deep past territory. Groom takes it quickly. It's back to A. Durbin. Durbin looking for options. There's a long one over on the far side of the box. Headed away by Turner, then by Keane Levy. It's taken down well by Daryl Horgan over by that right touchline. Short pass forwards, and then the ball fired into the box there. And it's cleared away by St. Pat's, but it's back with Cornwall. Leaves it there for Horgan. Horgan floats one into the area again, looking for the run of Anna Masahun. Four heads it away to Tyreek Wilson. Tyreek Wilson to Bobby Burns. Groom, and Dundalk trying to play their way into the box here. Ronan Thien got the ball, but ran into a Pats defender and ultimately fouled him. It was by Jamie Lennon he ran into, so a free kick to the Saints inside their own box.
12: You can see it's just not falling for Dundalk when they get into the forward areas. Look, they have a lot of new players, the likes of Keane Dillon, Trevor Clark, only fresh in the door. They haven't got understandings with each other. For me, when Daryl Horgan, Owen Kenny and Arubi were up front, it's like they all knew exactly what each other wanted at every minute of the game, and they had a really, really good relationship. So it's going to take time for this to gel. So it's going to be a lot of hard work for Kieran on the training pitch.
13: Absolutely. Owen Kenny will be trying to forge a career over at Portsmouth after leaving Dundalk a few weeks ago, and then Benny Arubi decided to leave for Perth Albion just last week. So two big voids left at the club. Two of the key players that got them into the position where they're fighting for European places in their first season back in the Premier Division, Dundalk. Arubi has been a superb start to the managerial career of Kieran Kilduff in the Premier Division and the First Division. Of course, had jobs before with Maynooth University and the Athlone Town women's team before taking over the Dundalk job. They play a ball from the back. Bobby Burns looking for Rona Tien. Seeing can't get it back though. Jamie Lennon now tipping the ball towards Ryan Evanson. Intercept by Daryl Horgan, the captain. Plays it across to Harry Groom. Harry Groom plays a ball into the edge of the area for Trevor Clark. Hits one. Oh, it's come off the post. Trevor Clark did really well to dig out a shot. And he's surrounded by two red and white shirts. And he's hit the post of Jerry Mann, who didn't even move for it. Aidan Durbin's just gone in there two-footed. And Keane Levy, another booking for Dundalk. They need to be really careful here. And Keane Levy gets himself back up off the ground. Free kick to St. Pat's.
12: Ah, Stephen, I think Kieran Kilduff's going to be so frustrated. You have Rob Cornwall and you have Aidan Durbin. Both of them have got really, really bad footing. Miles in the St. Pat's after ridiculous tackles to win, and there's no need for whatsoever. Especially the type of players, especially Aidan Durbin. He's doing a man marking role on Keane Levy. Now he needs to be so careful for the rest of the game.
13: Trevor Clark, I'll tell you one thing, so close to getting his first goal for Dundalk. Really good effort from him.
12: Yeah, he does brilliant. Do you know what, it actually suits him perfect. He's a left footer playing offside. He just rolls inside. He does, as soon as he rolls inside, he's able to receive on his back foot and get the shot away with his left foot, and the deflection takes it off the post. He's unlucky not to open his account for Dundalk.
13: Long ball up. Tyreek Wilson heads it down to Harry Groom, back to Durbin, and then forward to Tyreek Wilson, who's in the centre of the pitch on the halfway line. Forward to Ronan Tien. Tien now going forward. Jamie Lennon right tackle from behind. Just uses his left foot to scoop that ball backwards. Then he sends the ball to Aidan Pina, who tries to lob there from just inside the Dundalk half, and he got it completely wrong. And it goes there for a goal kick to the right of Endemann Oak goal.
12: He struggled to score from 5 yards out earlier on in the match. I think he's going to get one from the halfway line.
13: Oh, absolutely. So it's a goal kick now for Endemann Oak. Keane, of course, formerly of Sligo Rovers, and decided to come back to St. Pat's after a spell over in the UK with Cheltenham Town, Falkirk, among many others. And, so far this season, he's got 5 goals in the league. His 20th appearance tonight this season. Here's Tyreek Wilson playing the ball forward down the Dundalk right hand side, but St. Pat's get it away again. Luke Turner knocks it forward, but it's gone out of play for a throw into Dundalk. It's Tyreek Wilson about to take this for them. Got the ball to a Dundalk man, it just gets fouled there in the process. It's Keane Dillon, and he's back on his feet. Free kick for Tyreek Wilson to take just about 10 yards inside his own half over that right wing. Plays it forward. Keane Dillon there running with his foot looking for Ronan Tien to take possession, but cleared away by Sean Hoare. And back to Jamie Lennon, who passes back to Hoare. And it's all the way back to Joe Nye. The previous two occasions these sides met, St. Pat's here at Inchicore had a 4-0 win. Back in February, Ronald Palmer, Sean Hoare, El Bazzetti and Keane all on the score sheet in the night. And then the Lily Whites got revenge on the 6th of April at Oriel Park. Tyreek Wilson and Shane Tracy scoring the goals in a 2-0 win. So it's all even between them so far this season. Minogue with a long ball down the right-hand side. Clark flicks on the header to Ronan Tien. Plays it inside to Tyreek Wilson, to Keane Dillon on the edge of the box. Tries a nifty little pass back. It came off by Anto Breslin, but it goes out to Bobby Burns on Dundalk's left-hand side. They're still deep in Pat's territory here. Aidan trying to play the ball forward to Daryl Horgan. Gave it away, though, but does get it back with a poor clearance from Barry Bagley. Here's Harry Grill now in the centre of the field, trying to play the ball forward. It comes off the hands of Brown, so it's going to be a free kick here for Dundalk inside the St. Pat's half. But bounce ball, isn't it? Came off the referee, in fact. So Daryl Hogan knocks it forward to Groom. Groom tackled immediately by Jamie Lennon. And it's going out for a throw into Dundalk. Burns to Hogan, back to Burns. It's played infield to Groom. Leaves it there for Dervin. Anna Massahun gets the ball in the centre circle, plays it to the right hand side to Tyreek Wilson again, looking to put inside, taken down though, flattened by Andrew Breslin, holds his hands up to say, yeah, I'm guilty. The dog tried to take a quick free kick, but the referee Kevin O'Sullivan wants to bring it back because he's still having a chat with Andrew Breslin there. So no booking anyway for the St. Pat's man.
12: Big opportunity for Dundalk here, Stephen. I feel like they've been a little bit lacklustre in their creativity in the last words. This is a big opportunity now. They have some big boys that are going up into the box there.
13: Morgan to take it. And it's Keane Dillon to flick it back in towards the box. Anna Massahun takes down his chest. He can't get the shot away. It was cleared away. Tyreek Wilson with an overhead kick trying to get the ball back into the box.

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1: To Dawkins. It was interesting after the President challenge. I could see Kilduff going up to the fourth official. I wonder, was he saying, look, we've got three bookings here. How come they haven't got a yellow card for that one?
2: Absolutely, I agree with both of you. You and Kilduff.
1: Here's Burns now. Puts a ball into the box. It's a low one. Cleared away by Sean Hoare. Keane then rolls it up to Keane Levy. Keane Levy at the edge of the centre circle in his own half. It's just a lack of concentration there. Trevor Clark comes in to intercept that pass. And now it's with Harry Groom on the halfway line. Keane Levy goes back to try and make amends by winning the ball back for his team, but he hasn't done so. Burns then tries to play it forward for Tien. Intercepted by Brown. And then Brown gives away a poor pass to Anna Massoun. Gives it to Harry Groom. Harry Groom, very central position here, about 30 yards from goal. Chips the ball into the area for Keane Dillon. Dillon watches it all the way. And then he's just blocked there as he tried to take the ball down by Luke Turner. Here's Darrell Horgan with a shot from just inside the box. He didn't generate the power. And he just kicks it into the chest of a stooping Joe Anang.
2: The amount of turnovers in this game is absolutely incredible. Look, every time I've watched, people are always saying that St. Pat's and Bohemians, they're going to be the closest challengers to Shamrock Rovers. The amount of turnovers that St. Pat's give in the game is incredible. It is, and that's why every time they play Shamrock Rovers, they get beat, and they get beat very, very convincingly. You cannot turn the ball over against top sides. Look, they're getting away with it tonight. As I said, Dundalk have been very lacklustre in the final third, but they will not get away with it when they go up the levels against like Shamrock Rovers, Shells and Bohemians.
1: Just a foul there on Rob Cornwall, a couple of yards outside his own box. So free kick to Dundalk deep in their own half. In the first division, I tell you, it's 1-1 between Cove Ramblers and Bray down at St. Colman's Park. Kerry 2, Finn Harps 1 down in the Kingdom. Treaty United 1, Athlone Town 0 in Limerick. And it's UCD 2, Cork City 2. At just not too far from us here over at the UCD Bowl, or the Belfield Bowl. Ball over on the right hand side, Trevor Clark batting away with Luke Turner. Clark ends up on the turf, Turner clears the ball away, and he's making a nuisance of himself. There was Tyreek Wilson, he manages to win himself a throw in. It's level with the edge of the Pats box over on that far side in front of the Pats supporters on the Camac stands, Camac Terrace I should say. So Wilson, short throw into Ronan Tien, gets dispossessed there by Jamie Lennon. Lennon tries to pass away, Groom intercepts for Dundalk, leaves the ball there for Wilson. Wilson in very tight space here with Jamie Lennon watching him all the way to Groom. Groom to Clark, Clark then to Ronan Tien, and he just couldn't get the ball into the box. It's cleared away there by Anto Breslin, only as far as A. Durbin. Durbin to Tyreek Wilson. Wilson, ball at his feet here, looking for options, goes back to Groom. Groom to Clark, and then it's back out for Durbin. Durbin spinning away from Bagley, left and then right, and then plays the ball to Cornwall in midfield. Cornwall immediately across to Bobby Burns. Burns on the left hand side, short pass infield to Darrell Horgan, who releases Burns down the left hand side once again. Couldn't get the ball out from under his feet. Horgan comes in to help him out after he blows the ball. Burns back to Cornwall. Durbin. Cornwall has it again. Four to Tien. He had a lot of space behind him there, but he didn't seem to be aware. Plays out to Horgan on the left hand side. Horgan goes around the outside of Joe Redmond, puts it across towards the back post.
2: Clark,
1: well, he gets
2: a
1: smack in the face.
2: That's a
1: and
2: penalty.
1: He's down,
2: absolutely.
1: And the referee says penalty. He agrees with Jurici. I think it was Anto Breslin that collided 100%. With him, but he did seem to lead with the elbow. Clark took a really hard knock to the face there, and he went down straight away. And there certainly wasn't any histrionics from the former Shamrock Rovers man. It's a penalty kick to Dundalk, and a chance for them now to break the deadlock in the first half here against the team that are trying to challenge the champions. And I think Kieran Kilduff and his assistants are down trying to make the point to the official. They feel it might be a red card.
2: The yellow card is, he's very, very lucky. It looked like Trevor Clark done brilliant to get up so high. He's not the biggest in stature, he's not, but he has a great leap on him, he does. And it was Anto Breslin.

0: 100% sure whether it's him or Luke Turner. You can see straight away they lead with the elbow. They do. You cannot do that in modern football. You cannot lead with the elbow. He's absolutely wiped Trevor Clark clean out. Let's have another look at it.
1: Yeah, trying to have a look in our monitors here for the replay. Wait for Trevor Clark to get back up off the turf. But there's some good interplay by the Dundalk team just in and around the St. Pat's box. And the ball eventually was sent in by Bobby Burns, who's causing an awful lot of trouble over that left-hand side. And just going to look at that collision again. But Kevin O'Sullivan certainly had the hand pointing to the spot straight away. And he actually went for the yellow card for the St. Pat's man. Yeah, it was definitely Anto Brezen. And I just wonder, he probably felt that he did make a genuine attempt to play the ball and that it was an accidental one, and therefore the double jeopardy rule comes in. So they just award the penalty, give him the booking, and it will be
0: a better angle now,
1: penalty kick. Yeah, you're having a look at that, Richie. Will we wait for the...
0: He leads with the arm, it's really outstretched. So you can see on the present, he makes a genuine attempt with the ball, but he doesn't exactly know where Trevor Clark is, and he's really leading with the arm.
1: So Joe Nang, he saved 5 out of 12 penalties in the League of Ireland, but he's not saving that one because Darrell Hogan has whacked it into the roof of the nets. That is a superb penalty from one of Dundalk's most superb ever players, Darrell Hogan, the skipper, leading by example from the spot. He's put his team in front here in the 35th minute. It's St. Patrick's Athletic 0, Dundalk 1.
0: Ah, it's a superb penalty, isn't it? Maybe I should have let him take a few when I was at the club. He's never taken me that well. It's brilliant. You know what? When you're coming up against a keeper like Joe Lang, who's so big in stature, and I was looking at him when he's taking the penalty. Joe Lang makes that goal look really small. Hogan does what every player does. He has a proper run up, picks his spot, and he puts lots of power behind it. It's a superb penalty from Darrell Hogan.
1: Yeah, he's got such a good record with Lang. He's had 12 he's faced before tonight, saved 5 of them, and the most recent was against Drogheda back in March, and that's a 4-1 win. Mark Doyle was unable to get it past Joe Lang, but there was no question about Darrell Hogan's penalty taking abilities there. He just went for the roof of the net. It could be a risky one, but I'll tell you one thing, Darrell Hogan has full confidence in his own abilities. So the Saints trailing, and Dundalk as it stands will close the gap to 4 points, and they've just won a corner kick here at St. Pat's, down to our right hand side in front of the travelling Dundalk Ultras. Shedside Army down there as we wait for this corner kick to be taken. It's a long one right past the two posts, and the referee has seen an incident in there to decide to award a collision there, decide to award a free kick.
0: Stephen, that's exactly what I was talking about earlier on. St. Pat's have all the possession of the ball, they have all the chances, but this Dundalk team will keep going and keep going till the end, and they got punished. They did. When you have three golden opportunities to fall to two of your talismen up front, Aidan Keane and Edmondson, you have to punish the team that's conceding them to turn the chances and put them away, and St. Pat's haven't done that, and that's why they find themselves in this position.
1: So it is a goal kick there from Enderman Oak. Rona T in here, gets possession of the ball, gets past Sean Horry's on the edge of the area, plays to Clark, has a shot, first time. They're trying to claim handball, some of the Dundalk bench there, but in fairness, ball very close to the man as he was coming forwards. And it's gone out to Tyreek Wilson. Tyreek Wilson trying to skip past one defender, then another, but he goes down. Pats have it back, it's fired up to Keane Levy. Keane Levy back inside Aidan Keane. Keane plays the ball through here, looking for the runner Ryan Edmondson. Edmondo came off his line, brilliant goalkeeping there from him. He gets an applause from his defensive teammate Rob Cormo, puts it out for a throw in. Trevor Clark is really starting to show what he can do for this Dundalk team here this evening in St. Pat's.
0: Yeah, in transition, he's like lightning, he is, and you can see as soon as St. Pat's throwing the ball over, he's ready to go, and he has another good chance there, and he's calling for a handball. Look, I think it would have been really, really hard on Luke Turner if he hadn't given the penalty for that. His hand is quite close to his body, and you can see what Trevor Clark is doing. He's trying to use that left foot defender over into the far corner, and Luke Turner just gets the block. But for me, it's no penalty.
1: There's a ball fired forward now for Ryan Edmondson. He's on the edge of the area, being watched by Rob Formo. Plays it back to Keane. Keane tries a shot from the edge of the D, but he was crowded out, blocked away by Dervin. Here's Keane Levy with a shot, takes a deflection on the way through, but it's stopped by Enda Minogue. And Enda Minogue kneels in front of the ball before getting back to his feet here. Ryan Edmondson was trying to go in just to put him under a bit of pressure, collided with Adam Assoun, and it's back now for Dundalk to try and get the ball back into the St. Pat's half. So it's a long high goal kick, comes down, Keane Dillon, Sean Hall backing away with us, or forward I should say, Jamie Lennon clears it up in the air, and then it's a foul by Sean Hall on Ronan Tehan. So a free kick now to Dundalk just outside the centre circle, inside the St. Pat's half. As we await the free kick to be taken, we're just getting a look at the replay of the handball incident there. I suppose it handball, Richie. Still thinking that? No, it's definitely not a penalty.
0: No, I don't think so.
1: So Darrell Horgan standing over the free kick now. There's a bit of handbags going on around the edge of the box. Adam Assoun has been called forward to the referee. Sean Hoare is there with him as well.
0: Yeah, Adam Assoun has been going at Sean Hoare, has been going at Edmonton. I think he's trying to have a bit of a barney, but anybody will have it off him. But he looks like a really big boy. If I was Sean Hoare, I'd probably just get back into the position.
1: So here's the free kick. Sean or Darrell Horgan lifts it into the box. And it was headed down by Ryan Edmondson, but he was fouled in the process. So free kick in their own box for St. Patrick's Athletic. It's going to be taken here by Joe Redmond. So inside the last 4 minutes of this first half. In a really hard fought encounter. Oh my goodness. The ball bounced off the ground. Came off the hand of that palm ball. It looked like it's a real bit of handball, and the referee has decided not to book him. And the St. Pat's players are wondering what the referee's doing here.
0: That's crazy, Stephen. Do you know what's actually happened there? He's misjudged the bounce of the ball.
1: Yeah.
0: It's going to go straight through to Edmondson. That's going to be running down through on goal. He sticks his hand down and it goes out for a kick. He gives a free kick but doesn't book him. Absolutely crazy. He's going to book one of their same hats back in his back.
1: Yeah, well, the thing is, yeah, he's gone, given the booking to Brian Carter. But Rob Cornwell's on a yellow already. And I just wonder, was Kevin O'Sullivan thinking, I'll let him go. It was an accidental handling of the ball, but
0: an accidental on purpose one.
1: Well, you know, there's shades there of Pat Hickey for Bohemians a few weeks back. Do you remember?
0: Absolutely. That's exactly what springs to mind.
1: I tell you, Rob Cornwell is really lucky. Really, really lucky. And in fact, I think we're going to hear both managers maybe at the end of this match questioning whether a player from either side could have been given a red card in this first half. Joe Anang clears from near his own goal line. Keane to try to head it on. Cornwall heads it away, bouncing around. Keane Levy takes it under control, chips the ball out to the left hand side. It's a good interception there from Wilson to stop from getting to Brezen. Wilson puts the afterburners on, he gets past Keane Levy and then just holds up his run, plays it infield to Dervin across to Tehan, the Kerry man, knocks it out to Burns. Has Horgan in front of him, decides to put the cross in himself, taken down the box by Groom. Oh, he has a shot with his left boot, but there wasn't enough power in the effort, and Anand saves easily. Immediately kicks that ball out looking for Keane. Cornwall heads it up in the air. Keane heads it down into the turf. It's picked up by Wilson knocks it forward here, and let him get the ball there to Keane Dillon, who went down looking for a free. Referee said no chance. And now it's back with Luke Turner.
0: That's one thing that Keane Dillon really needs to learn. He needs to hold that ball up. A Ruby done it brilliant. He was a great focal point, but a couple of occasions he's flicked at it, he's let it go under his foot. He had one there where he takes a touch and tries to hit the ground. Kieran Kilduff. Kieran was a great striker. He was someone that I played with. He was one that the ball did stick to. Kieran needs to get onto the training ground with Keane and make sure that he gets the basics of football and holding the ball up as a striker.
1: There's Harry Groom with a nice ball out to the left for Ronan Tien. Bounces in front of him. He's a couple of headers there to take it down. Daryl Horgan, because he was under pressure from Jamie Lennon. And Horgan now just takes it slowly back towards the halfway line. To Burns. Durbin. Back to Burns. Then it's back to Durbin. Gives it to Horgan on the left wing. Horgan goes back to Burns. Forward to Horgan. Watched by Lennon. Skips past Lennon. Plays it infield to Tien. Tien now runs into big green grass here. He's on the edge of the box. Out to Horgan on the left-hand side of the Pats box. Fires one across the area. And I don't know if he was having a shot there. I hope somebody flying at the back post, but it's gone out for a goal kick. It's 1 minute of time added on.
0: It's absolutely brilliant play. St. Pats had dominated the game for 25 minutes. As soon as the penalty's gone in, Dundalk have just turned the screw. They're so, I can't believe the spaces that St. Pats are giving the likes of Tien and Daryl Horgan. Daryl Horgan's an excellent international. He has bags and bags of quality. He's the most assist in the league this season. And they're giving a player of that calibre, that amount of space. Stephen Kenny really needs to have a word with the St. Pats players at halftime.
1: Long ball forward for Dundalk to look for Trevor Clark, but it goes all the way back to Joe Anang. He clears it away. Tien heads it down to Horgan. Again. Horgan to Clark on the edge of the box. Clark now trying to dig it out on the edge of the D to Dillon. Tees it up for Burns. Burns has a shot.
0: Wasteful.
1: And it's just hit over the bar. And it's going to be a goal kick to St. Pat's.
0: Do you know what, Stephen? I've been really, really disappointed with Edmondson. Really disappointed with Keane. I've been really disappointed with Keane Levy as well. When I was coming down to watch the game today and commentate on it, I was really excited to watch the likes of Keane Levy play. It's been really disappointing for me. Not just the quality on the ball, normally his energy off the ball. It really affects us for St. Pat's. It's been really, really poor.
1: And is that a sign of what Lee Durbin has been doing? Because we know we criticised him for that yellow card, but has he done a good job on Levy tonight?
0: Absolutely. He's been like glued to him. Anytime he's touched the ball, he's been in his face. He has. I'm sure Keane Levy's getting a little bit frustrated. I actually said it after 6 or 7 minutes. It's going to be really interesting to see how Keane Levy handled that type of pressure on him. He's used to having free rein and people staying in the position. Stay there and is doing a man marking job on him. For me, I'd like Keane Levy to come out into these open spaces. And Eddie Durbin is meant to be the same midfielder. Drag him out of the positions and let somebody else roll in. Take him completely out of the game. But he's getting sucked into what Eddie Durbin wants him to do.
1: St. Pat's showed great desire, great intensity in that first 20 to 30 minutes. And as you said, once that penalty went in, Dundalk seemed to take the game by the scruff of the neck. So how does Stephen Kenny at half time now just try to reinvigorate his team to get back out here for the second half?
0: Yeah, for me, do you know what? I would actually, if I was Stephen Kenny, I would want to give a little bit of hairdryer treatment. The lads need to get a little bit of a bollocking, I feel. I'm looking at Keane Levy, I'm looking at Aidan Keane, and I'm looking at Edmondson. They're strolling around the pitch. You cannot do that. The St. Pat's fans come in, they pay good money to watch a team. The least that they deserve is players to give 100%. I don't feel like they're giving 100% at the moment.
1: Interesting, Richie Terrell. Well, we will be back very shortly for all the live and exclusive national radio commentary action from this match at Richmond Park. St. Patrick's Athletic trailing against Dundalk in this third v fourth battle. It's a huge, huge game for the Saints if they want to keep the pressure on the top two Bohemians, and of course at the top of the table, the champions, the Shamrock Rovers. We'll be back very shortly here at Richmond Park, but for now at half time it is St. Patrick's Athletic 0 and Dundalk 1.
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19: Dundalk are 1-0 up away at St. Patrick's Athletic at halftime. We'll be getting you back to Richmond Park for the second half with Richie and with Steve-O very shortly. In the meantime, let's bring you back to last night at Croke Park once more. We're going to bring you a clip here where somebody has stormed the room. Just a point of order here. We had no Mayo guests announced on the lineup, so we had Paddy Andrews of Dublin, Kieran McGeaney of Armagh, James, I don't know who, of Kerry, but in terms of our initial running order, there were no Mayo names, which one particular Mayo legend didn't take too well, and he decided to storm the room.
20: I'm glad you brought up Mayo, because we've done a lot of talking about Kerry tonight on.
19: Yeah, like loads of Mayo jerseys in the crowd. How many Mayo people did we even ask to be on the show, Tommy?
20: Oh, we asked Kieran McDonald. Mm-hmm. Said no.
19: We asked Mickey Conroy.
20: He's playing golf. We asked James Horn.
19: James Horn, what did he say?
20: Didn't get back.
19: Didn't get back.
21: One of Gara sent off, and I think if anyone is a follower of John Cena or The Undertaker, it was a close hanger from One of Gara. Absolutely poleaxed his man.
22: I've been a loser all my life.
19: Oh my God.
22: Who is that? I die happy man.
19: Who let David Brady in? That's David Brady's music.
21: Constantly say it. Stephen Rochford has never spoken to him in his life.
23: Oh, look at this.
19: David, how's it going?
23: Put on his mic.
24: Dave, if you want a box, say you want a box. If you want to do punditry, say you want to do punditry.
23: David.
24: I'm there for the last 55 minutes listening to the greatest load of one-sided... Hey, Mike Frank Russell, I have a bone to pick with you, boy.
23: You never text me back.
24: Anyway. Jesus, boys. The car is a different story.
23: Do you remember that, Kieran?
0: Well,
1: we had a road show in Coppers and he lost the car. He couldn't find it for 2 days after.
0: I remember that night. All right. That can happen.
24: I found it, but I just forgot where I parked it.
19: Hop up on stage there, DB.
24: Question for you.
19: Go on.
24: Curry, you're playing Mongolia on Sunday, is it?
19: That's it.
24: Jesus, boys.
1: Get up here. Come on.
24: Have we... Well, we have a... Jesus, we have a lot.
1: Can we get a big cheer for David Brady, please?
3: Good to see you. Hi. Sorry.
4: David, what's the story, mate? Good to see you.
5: All right. All good and yourself?
19: Good to see you. How are you?
24: Sit down now. I'm going to pick a jacket.
0: Where'd you get that jacket?
24: This is a Louis Copeland special jacket that I'd never seen in my life until that man handed it to me. What's your name? County Mayo. County Mayo. By Jesus, you know what? That's some jacket.
0: It's class.
24: Sheen, was it, or was it Timu?
1: Up the Rossies, huh?
24: Can I ask a question, Owen?
19: Yeah.
24: Does any one of you think we're going to win?
19: Well, I'll put it to you this way, David. When Andy Morn asked the rumour journalists, do any one of you think we'll beat Kerry or Dublin in the final? There was one journalist who actually put his head above the parapet and said no. Like, actually spoke for the whole room and said no. So that does seem to be representative of the whole country.
1: Wasn't me.
19: Perfect for Mayo, no?
4: I reckon they need to lose one to win one.
1: We've dined out on that one, David.
24: Hey, Mike Frank, let me tell you this now.
1: Where did you come out with that one?
24: Which?
1: Win one to lose one. Or lose one to win one.
24: Yeah. You've never won it on Ireland when your captain didn't start.
1: Oh. We're getting into pishogues here, are we?
24: Well, we have to grasp on something, to be honest.
4: Well, no. To be fair, they have. No, that's actually a fact. The Kerry haven't won all Ireland either with number 13 in a long time.
1: Yeah.
4: And well, Clifford's changed to 14 for the weekend.
1: Hold on. So. Paul Gainey told us last week that he's fit and he's ready to start.
4: Yeah, he is. Yeah.
19: He's wearing 21 or something like that.
1: Is he?
19: The team's out and Clifford's wearing 14.
4: Yeah.
1: So they changed it. They changed it. Clifford wear 13.
19: Yeah.
1: And they say Mayo are cursed.
19: David, is there genuine belief in Mayo this week that is actually going to happen this Sunday?
24: No. But, let me tell you, the belief is, and the guys will need a performance of a lifetime, but it's 89 days, and it was a hard Monday morning, let me tell you, after we got bet after Roscommon.
1: Rossies, yeah.
24: And it's... For me, and Garen, you know more than anyone in this room, it's about your timing. It's about getting a collective squad right. We've seen the timing has gone wrong for some teams. Mm. Some teams that were guaranteed to be in the All-Ireland final. I think the timing from a Mayo collective, SNC, trainers, management, they've got it right. No, we've made mistakes. But I think... I have never, and I've always said it, I have never gone into an All-Ireland final. And I've played in 5 or 6. I've never gone into an All-Ireland final with 3 absolutely top-class forwards. And no one in this room can say they're not.
19: Yeah, loads more from that by just searching the Off the Ball Roadshow at Croke Park last night. Kieran McGeaney alongside David Brady, who you're listening to there, and of course, James O'Donoghue and Paddy Andrews alongside Tommy and myself. So plenty more in that conversation, plenty more from Kieran McGeaney, which you would have heard some of on the radio a little earlier on. Now, let's get you back to Richmond Park. It's St. Pat's 0, Dundalk 1. Richie Tall was calling for the hairdryer treatment there at halftime. Let's see if said hairdryer treatment has worked. Let's get you back to your match commentator, Stephen Doyle.
25: Well, I'll tell you one thing, Richie tells you he's hogging the hairdryer.
26: I was going to say that. I was asking Stephen for a hairdryer. I wasn't saying Stephen Kenny should do it. I was saying Stephen Doyle needs to give me a hairdryer. Thanks, Owen.
25: Okay, so Richie, would you be taking an interest in the All-Ireland final on Sunday?
26: Be
25: I know you're not a big GAA man, are you?
26: I wouldn't be a big GAA. I'll throw the eye on it, I will. Yeah. Do you know what? I'd actually, my two daughters have actually done a GAA and Camogie camp this week, and I'd love to bring them to something like that just to ignite the bug in them. My little one started playing GAA just this year, she did, and now I'm going to watch her playing every Saturday, which is great. I love the idea, and I have massive respect for them, the hurlers and the GAA lads. The time and commitment that they put into their craft is absolutely incredible, and there's no greater thing than watching our own opponent, so I will be tuning into it.
25: Yeah, absolutely, looking forward to myself, and in fact we've got a bit of GAA connection out on the field there, because I mentioned Ronan Tehan, former Kerry FC player. He does come from good sporting stock, Richie. Son of an All-Star and All-Ireland winner, his mother Marie Tehan with Kerry. And his dad actually played international basketball for Ireland, so certainly a really good sporting family tree there in the Ronan Tehan household. And the St. Pat's players are just coming back out onto the pitch as we await the return of the Dundalk players. But I can tell you, it looks like Dundalk boss Kieran Cadup is making a couple of changes. Keith Buckley, the former Bohemians captain, is stripped off and ready to go. And so is Vasilin as well for Dundalk. So it'll be interesting to see who they replace. Igor Vasilin ready to come on alongside Keith Buckley.
26: But you know what, it wouldn't surprise me if Rob Cornwall came off, and it wouldn't surprise me if the likes of Hay Dervin comes off, just purely because they're on yellow cards and they really, really need to be careful. I think Hay Dervin has put in a great shift in the middle of the park, so it'd be really harsh if he did come off, but it'll be interesting to see now.
25: Well, you're right about Rob Cornwall, he's been replaced by Igor Vasilin, and you're right about Hay Dervin. There you go, folks. That's me paying the big bucks.
26: Now, look, you can see where Kieran Cadup is coming from. The lads are going a super shift, and it's hard enough when you come away to St. Patrick's Athletic with 11 men, 11 by 11. If you go down to 10 men, it makes it virtually impossible. It does. So, yeah, you can see Kieran Cadup, because especially the way the two lads play. Rob Cornwall was lucky that he didn't get sent off, and Aid there, but he's very, very tenacious player. He's all action, he is. So you can tell that he would be living on a nice edge for the rest of the game as well.
25: Yeah, absolutely. And you think as well about the fact that Shelburne on 34 points, behind Dundalk, only a point behind Dundalk before the match started. So if Dundalk were to get the win, it would put them 4 points ahead of Shelburne, and just giving that little bit of daylight and to close the gap on St. Pat's, because the position they're in, Dundalk, they need to try and go for European football now. And it will be them that get us on the way for the second half. And it is Harry Groom who knocks it back to his goalkeeper, Enda Minogue. And Minogue fires that ball right up to the middle. It's got a bounce in the Pat's box. And an easy catch there for the Joanan, who remains in goal for St. Pat's. It's a back four then of Brown, Redmond, Hoare and Turner. Bagley and Lennon sitting in front of them. And Breslin on the left wing, with Keane Lever over on the far side, and then Keane and Edmondson playing in front. Edmondson charging forward here, and that is some tackle by Anfassoon. It's gone out of play for a throw-in, and just a throw-in. So referee happy enough that Anfassoon came in and won the ball.
26: Thank goodness that Edmondson kind of rode the challenge there, because if he didn't, he probably would have ended up in the stand with the ball.
25: Yeah, Breslin now with the throw in to Edmondson on the edge of the box, lays it off for Lennon, gave it to Keane, a muscle off by Anna Massoon, and then it's played back to the goalkeeper Minogue, and he shanked that clearance a bit. It drops for Luke Turner, gives it forward to Aidan Keane, it plays it left to Anto Breslin, puts the ball across the area, great ball it was, and the opposite number three just hooks it away out for a throw in, Bobby Burns to St. Pat's. So it's Brown over on that far side, ready to take this throw. He goes back to Redmond. Redmond now carrying the ball forwards. He's giving it away to Keith Buckley. Buckley knocks it forward to Tehan. Tehan holds off the challenge of Lennon, plays it back to Groom. Groom plays a nice ball out to Clark. Clark from this right side plays it back into the path of Tehan. Tehan just held up there by Jamie Lennon, but he's still got the ball here. Plays it across to Trevor Clark. Clark tackled by Jamie Lennon. Referee says it was a fair tackle. Let's play continue. The ball played forward here for Aidan Keane. Keane one-on-one with Vasilin here. Then takes around the outside of the defender, comes back inside, then goes back around the outside. Somebody's charged through the ball here. Hits a shot, was that through? and it just goes past the far post and it's gone out for a corner kick. It took a nick on the way through, and that's just pure aggression and determination that took Keane through there.
26: That's exactly what I wanted to see in the second half. I thought he was so passive in the first half. A player with his ability that can, as we've seen it just there, you see the chops, you see the turns, absolutely brilliant. It's a fantastic block from, I'm not sure whether it was Bobby Bourne's or whether it was Keith Buckley, but whoever it was, that was most definitely going goal bound.
25: Corner kick here from Keane, and it's in towards the back post. The pass player down, the referee says no, it's a goal kick, and there's going to be a yellow card here for something you Sean might Hoare. Have said to the referee, Sean Hoare.
26: Yeah. Wouldn't be like him.
25: he ran away as far as he could to the halfway line to try and evade the referee's attention, but Kevin O'Sullivan has called him back here. Making his thoughts known to the referee, and he gets that yellow card. So the first pass player to get booked, Sean Hoare.
26: It's great to see that he still hasn't learned the amount of arguments I used to have with him to not get silly bookings like that, and he's still doing it. Fair play, Sean.
25: So just to give you a chance to run through the teams again. So it's the wing backs, Breslin left, Brown right, and in the back three of Turner, Redmond and Sean Hoare with playing the anchor role. Jamie Lennon and Bagley in front of them, and then it's Keane Levy playing behind the two strikers, Aidan Keane and Ryan Edmondson. Dundalk have a back four, Bobby Burns on the left, Tyreek Wilson on the right, Alan Massoon, and the substitute Vasanine in the centre now. Keith Buckley plays the deep line midfielder with Harry Groom, and then they've got Trevor Clark out on the right hand side, Daryl Hogan on the left, and the lead striker Keane Dillon, of course, for Dundalk, making his debut tonight. So throw in here for St. Pat's over on the far side. And it is still waiting for this throw in to be taken here. Eventually Joe Redmond launches it up the right hand side. Pat's playing from right to left as we look across at the Kamek. Harry Groves intercepted the ball here to Clark, plays it into the path. When he tried to play it into the path of Keane Dillon, it could have worked so well, but it got back to Joe Anang first.
26: Much better from Keane Dillon. The ball comes into him, it sucks into his feet, lays it off to Trevor Clark, and then makes a brilliant run straight through the middle of the St. Pat's defence. Trevor Clark's really, really unlucky not to get his left footed pass around the corner to him right on the goal. Very, very unlucky.
25: There's Bobby Burns after Vasanine knocked down a Joe Anang kick out. Here's Keane Dillon now on the ball, holding off.
26: Here we go, much Sean better again.
25: Yeah, lays it off there for the left back Burns. Burns plays a high in towards the patch box and sends it down by Jamie Lennon to Joe Anang. Here's Luke Turner, plays it out to Breslin on the left. Infield to Keane Levy. Levy back to Turner. Turner then across to Anang. Anang from inside his own 6-yard box plays a high ball up to, intercepted by Anna Massoon. Played a forward to Roland Team, couldn't control the ball. Lennon plays it out to Brown. Brown, a really needless ball put out of play. He tried to play down the right hand side, but he puts it out for a throw into Dundalk.
26: Really, it's a little bit frustrated with St. Pat's at the moment, Stephen. You can see again Dundalk, especially in the middle of the park, they're going man for man with St. Pat's. All you need to do is get Levy and you need Barry Bagley just to drag the Dundalk defenders out and create that space to go straight through them into the middle of the park.
25: Burns takes the ball on the left wing, he charges down the left hand side, puts a cross in, headed away by Trevor Clark. It's picked up by Groom to Tyreek Wilson to Buckley. And now it's to Horgan. Horgan just in that left channel, about 5 yards outside the edge of the Pat box. Plays a 1-2 with Tien and then plays it out to Burns on the left-hand side. Burns comes infield, lays it off to Horgan. Horgan puts a dangerous cross into the box, headed away by Hoare with Dillon just behind him. And then it's hooked up in the air by Jamie Lennon. Burns heads it down the left-hand side. It's taken up by Brown. Brown back to Anang. Almost lost the ball there, but clears it away just in the nick of time as Dillon was still loitering with intent there. And now it's Buckley. Kicks the ball down the left-hand side. Redmond heads it away. Edmondson picks it up in the Dundalk half. Loose possession to Harry Groom. High up in the air from Groom. And Vasanine just fouls Edmondson from behind. Gives away a free kick inside the Dundalk half.
26: Yeah, he needs to get up to the pace of the game straight away, Vasanian. You can see early on he gave it away a couple of times, and you can see the youth of exuberance there. You can't, he's going to win every single ball. Clever centre forwards like Edmondson and Keenan, they'll back into you, they'll roll you, so he needs to be really careful, he does.
25: It's going to be a free kick here from the halfway line to be taken by Jamie Lennon. Raises the right hand and then scoops that ball out towards the left hand side. Hoare heads it down, trying to head into the box. It comes out for Bagley, puts in a ball and it's cleared away. Daryl Horgan fighting with it there for Brown, who gets it down on the turf and then passes back to Lennon. Lennon just outside the centre circle, floats that ball out towards the back post, and Sean Hoare trying to take it down his chest with the flag up for offside, and it'll be a free kick out to Dundalk. 53 minutes on the clock. It's still St. Patrick's Athletic nil, Dundalk 1. Daryl Horgan with the penalty kick for the away team. His 8th goal of the season for Dundalk. And what's been a brilliant season for them so far. And they have a chance here to take 3 points and keep themselves in the race for European football. Of course, 4th position could be good enough as well, even if they can't leapfrog St. Pat's and Bowes. Keith Buckley pushes that ball forward to Dillon. Hoare takes it off the toe of Dillon and it comes out for Luke Turner on his left hand side. What was he doing there? He tried to switch play to the right hand side. There was nobody in a red shirt and Burns is there just to shield the ball out of play as Levy tried to chase it down. It's really poor from Turner. Turner's having to go with Brown, as you're saying, you should have made the run there, but well, it was doing a game on there. Wednesday night, the Bohemians match with Owen Erie, and it was a similar situation like that. I was defending the player who made the pass, and I'm just watching Daryl Horgan here. We'll come back to it. Gets to the end line, pulls the ball back. Breslin heads it away. It lands on the edge of the box. Lennon and Buckley collide. Ball drops for Tien. Tien gets it taken off him by Bagley. Pat just can't clear it away here. Eventually they do get it forward to Edmondson. Holds off Fassanine, lays it off for Lennon. Lennon plays the ball into the right channel for Levy to run onto. This is what Levy loves to do. Run at defenders. He's running at Wilson. It's a shot. What a save from Edmondson. He saw it all the way. Levy, one of those brilliant bend efforts, looking for the top corner. Manoh diving through the air and he palms it away with his right hand. It's going to be a corner kick here to the home team.
26: It's a super strike from Keen Levy. It's also a super save from Enda Manoh. Initially I thought he should have slipped in Aidan Keane was in oceans of space over the far side, but he went to go on the ball on his own, and it's an amazing strike and vice versa for that, for the goalie. It's a great save.
25: Here comes the corner kick and it came off the head of Anna Massoon and then of Joe Redmond, cleared away by Dundalk. Levy's there to head it to Sean Hoare. Sean Hoare takes it down with his feet, tries to play a ball into the box for Luke Turner, but Tien tidies it up back to his goalkeeper Manoh. He fires it up the Dundalk left hand side. Trevor Clark's run across the pitch here trying to chase it down, but it's gone out of play and Brown takes it up for Pats to take the throw in. You can feel the supporters here in the St. Pat's stand here where we're sitting, just urging the players to show a bit more, well, urgency. They're going to make 2 changes. The man who scored against Wrexham the cup last week, McClelland, alongside Forrest, are ready to come on. But here's Anto Breslin running down the left channel. Plays it to Aidan Keane on the left hand side. Keane controls the ball, fires it across the face of goal. But at the near post there is Adam Asallon, who heads it away. Good bullet header to put it out for a corner kick. He's had a great game tonight at the back for Dundalk.
26: Oh, he's absolutely solid as a rock, isn't he? You can see it's a super ball in from Turner, is it, Aidan Keane? And it's an absolute, as you said, it's a bullet header player. Brilliant.
25: So, another corner kick to come here. Keane Levy's gone down for the short one. Keane fires it in! It's a header from Sean Hoare! And there's the leveller. A brilliant, classic Sean Hoare finish with the head. He rose up unmarked. It was a super delivery from Aidan Keane. It had all the pace he needed in it for that header to be directed past the goalkeeper with pace. Manoh didn't have a chance. Went right through his hands. And after 55 minutes here at Intercall, it's St. Patrick's Athletic 1, Dundalk 1, in fact 57 minutes.
26: It's a super goal, it is. It's a great ball from Keane, you're right, Stephen. For me, Sean Hoare, he's amazing, man. He's obviously played with Sean Hoare, Sean Rovers. His leap is incredible, not just his leap, his timing and the power that he gets on the headers, also incredible, and it's there for everybody to see. It's an absolutely brilliant header, and nothing Enda Manoh can do in the Dundalk goal.
25: Sean Hoare coming up with what could be a vital goal for his team. He scored in the 4-0 win against Dundalk earlier in the season, and that's the first one he's got since. Second goal in his 19th league appearance in this 2026 season. How important could that be when we tally up the points on the final night of the SSE Electricity Premier Division season? Well, we've got a game on our hands here, and Harry Groom is going to get us back underway. Sent back to Enda Manogue. Manogue hits a long ball towards the St. Pat's box, and again it's into the Pat's box, bounces up for Johanang to reclaim for the home team.
26: Going to be really interesting to see what Pierre will do those with the substitutions as well, Stephen. You obviously have to realize that Cian Dillon, who hasn't played much football, hasn't even had a free season really. Trevor Clark as well hasn't had much football. How much more minutes have they got on the legs? They've won a superb shift so far, so going to be really interesting to see how they fare out for the next 25 minutes.
25: Well, as the celebrations went on, the double substitution was made by Stephen Kenny, Barry Bagley and Anto Breslin coming off, Chris Forrester and Jay McClellan coming on. So McClellan will slot into that left wing back position that Breslin was playing, and also like for like really, Chris Forrester coming in for fellow centre midfielder Barry Bagley. McClellan making just his 18th league appearance of the season. Chris Forrester coming on to make his 18th as well. He's got 3 goals so far this season. The old master in the middle, Chris Forrester.
26: If you're looking for a bit of creativity, come on. I don't think there's a better player in the league to bring on than Chris Forrester, is there? Absolutely magician he is in the middle of the park.
25: Anna Massone plays the ball out to Tyreek Wilson, to Groom, out to Clark. Clark with a left foot across towards the back post, headed away by Brown, picked up by Levy. Now he's going to try and sprint away here from Bobby Burns. Burns goes with him all the way, though, the former Galway United man. He does play the ball forward looking for Edmondson, but it was won by Bassanine. He puts it out for a throw-in, former Shamrock Rovers defender. Made one senior appearance for the Hoops last season. Offside flag gone off by Seth. Pat's tried to play that ball forwards. Frustrating for the supporters here. So free kick to Dundalk, deep in their own half. Enda Manogue will take this one. A real buzz around Richmond Park here tonight. Went out at half time there, and there's lots of new stands and stalls. They're serving a few pints here now at Richmond Park. You've got an ice cream van, coffee shop, place selling cakes and all, but there's a real buzz around the place, and beautiful, beautiful night. It's really hot and sunny as we see Keane Levy showing those jet heels again down the right hand side. Plays into the centre for Keane. Keane leaves it there for Forrester. Forrester on the edge of the D, couldn't dig it out of his feet, plays it across, and it goes past Edmondson, and it looks like it's going to go for a throw into Dundalk. It has indeed. Keane Levy was challenging there with Bobby Burns. I think Keane Levy might have taken a bit of a knock as he slid through. It certainly is a throw into Delaney White, who are all in black tonight. Yeah, it is the only show in town in terms of the Premier Division. In the First Division, it's Cove Ramblers 1, Bray Wanderers 1, down in Cork. Kerry still 2-1 up against Finn Harps at Mount Hawke Park. Athlone Town trailing by 2-0 away to 3D United. And it's UCD now leading Cork City, the leaders of the First Division, by 3-2. Ball played forward by Forrester, looking for the run of McClelland, who's going to roll back here for Enda Manogue. There is, of course, some Premier Division matches taking place tomorrow night. The final game at Pearce Stadium for Galway United before they go back to their own digs. They host Waterford, the up and coming team under Graham Coughlin, trying to get themselves further and further away from the bottom of the table. Where Sligo Rovers are resident, hosting Dundalk tomorrow night at the Showgrounds. Here's Jay McClellan now dribbling into the middle of the field. That was a cruncher of a tackle from Tyreek Wilson. McClellan was up in the air, back down the sides before the referee Kevin O'Sullivan blew his whistle for the free kick.
26: I can't believe that girl goes up on the back of Stafford saying that that wasn't a foul. Tyreek Wilson comes in and absolutely wipes McClelland out. Oh, great stuff.
25: Levels, isn't it? It's levels, yeah. Richie. Depends where your level's at. Here's Edwin Keane standing over this ball now. So Aidan Keane is going to hit this with the right boot from just inside the Dundalk half. It's over to the far side, headed away by Ronan Tehan. The Pats have it back here. Tehan gave it away. It's rolled all the way back to James Brown on the halfway line. Gives it to Keane, chased down by Trevor Clark, flies in with a tackle, but Keane has already got it away to McLennan. McLennan to Edmonton, back to Keane. Keane dribbling towards the D. Lane goes down, tackled by Keith Buffy. It was a good tackle. Ball squirts out here for Sean Hoare, who gives it away. Jamie Lennon, in fact, was, gives it away to Trevor Clark, plays it up to Keane Dillon. Keane Dillon's going to hold on to this. He does again, and he tried to pick out Hoare with the pass. His pass is intercepted by Jamie Lennon. Played it forward to Jamie McLennan, back to Lennon, who gets Bell. Free kick taken quickly by Revan. He finds Turner on the left hand side. Turner carries over the halfway line, plays it into a more central position to Keane. Keane then plays it out to Brown. Brown just jogging down the right hand side. He's got support ahead of him in the shape of Keane Levy. Decides to go back to Redmond. Redmond just sits on the ball here and then plays it out to Levy. Levy being watched there on the far side by Burns. Passes back to Redmond. Redmond to Lennon. Then back to Brown. Brown. And then he chalking his boots over on that far side. Puts in a left foot across towards the near post. Adam Assoon with a diving header there to put it out for another corner kick to St. Pat's, this time over on the far side.
26: That is absolutely super defending it is. You can see Ender and Ove, he's kind of caught no man's land, and he's very lucky that he doesn't clash into Adam Assoon. Super, super defending. He's been so good at the back today for Dundalk from a defensive point of view.
25: Yeah, he has been superb. Declan McDade is ready to come off for Dundalk. Here's the corner kick though. It's an in-swinger towards Joe Revans, headed away by Ronan Tehan. There's a clearance on the edge of the box. Joan Agnes on the halfway line to knock this back ball because Trevor Clark was charging after it. Joan Ang now jogging back towards goal. There's a Dundalk man on the turf just outside the box holding his face. Referee just quickly urging on the physio team from the Lily Whites to check out Keane Dillon here. He's rolling around in some pain. So Kevin O'Sullivan wanted to see him looked after. And Kevin O'Sullivan just indicating there that the challenge from the batsman won the ball. I mentioned earlier that Kevin O'Sullivan getting one of the big UEFA matches there a couple of weeks ago, which a couple of my other co-commentators have remarked has been really good this season from a refereeing point of view. And tonight as well, he's, you know, making good calls. Not every referee would be perfect, there'll be mistakes along the way, but he's made some good calls here tonight, and he's quite happy to let some big challenges go as well.
26: I think he's been absolutely excellent. Any big call that he's had to get, he's got it right. Maybe the handball for Rob Cornwall he got wrong, but it's on the blind side of him. It's really, really hard for him. You're probably looking for the linesman to give him a little bit of a dig out there. I think he's done an absolutely great job, and coming from me, that's the biggest compliment I give.
25: He seems as well, he seems to communicate with players. That's something you always hear with players, is you want the referee to talk to you.
26: That's it, Stephen. Like, sometimes when I was playing, a lot of the referees, they're not approachable, and as soon as they're not approachable, then it becomes a bit of conflict between you, and you think there's an arrogance, and they think you're just constantly on it. But if there's clear communication, you kind of understand where they're coming from their point of view. If they say, look, Paul Chute was one of the best referees that I always thought of, because sometimes you'd say, Rich, sorry, I got it wrong, my bad, and you're like, yeah, right, you're a human being, that's no problem at all, everybody makes mistakes. But some of the referees, they're just not approachable at all, and it makes it really, really frustrating. And as soon as frustration creeps in, then everybody becomes a little bit narky.
25: Yeah, it's a tough old gig, and Kevin O'Sullivan doing it well tonight. So he's standing on the halfway line here, getting us ready to get the ball back into play, because it does look like Keane Dillon will be okay to return to play after getting some attention from the medical staff from Dundalk. So Sean Hoare with the free kick short to Chris Forrester on the halfway line, plays it out to Joe Redmond. Redmond to James Brown on the wing, comes in field, leaves it there for Lennon. Lennon across to Hoare. Or then to Luke Turner on the left hand side. Luke Turner, oh, nice through ball there for Chris Forrester on the left hand side of the box. Plays out to McLennan, hits a first time cross, and then it's headed away by Burns over on that far side, and Joe Redmond collects the ball. Joe Redmond has a look up, he puts in a right foot across, and it goes over the head of Tyreek Wilson, drops for Chris Forrester in the box. Forrester out to McLennan. He floats the ball towards the back post. Burns heads it up in the air, and Joe Redmond tries to hit it on the volley, but it's an air shot. And then the ball does come in. Adam Asahun heads it away. Oh, it's come here for Chris Forrester. Has a shot blocked away by Tyreek Wilson. Right place, right time for the former Shelburne and Bohemians defender. And now it's back to Joe and Ang.
26: Yeah, St. Patrick knocking on the door. Chris Forrester is picking up some lovely spaces just out wide. And with his quality, I thought he was going to fake the shoot with the right foot, chop it onto his left and get a strike away. But he tries to strike on the right foot and it's blocked by Bobby Barnes.
25: Familiar language style of Chris Forrester. Makes it look so easy. Here's Sean Hall on the halfway line with the ball. Redmond to his right, Turner to his left. He goes to the middle for Edmonton. He plays it back then to Redmond. Redmond down the right side for Brown. Brown comes inside. Brown into the box here for Keane. Spins away from the defender. Oh, he does get space for the shot. He's blocked away there by the Dundalk defender. And that's really good defending, because we know when Aidan Keane rolls a defender, he's so good at hitting those shots towards goal.
26: Yeah, he's one of the best in the league. And for me, Keane, he plays off right and left, but he does. So you have to be really, really careful and cautious as a defender, because he can go either side. And Buckley again, I think he's been absolutely brilliant since he came on. Obviously, Aidan Irvine, he's done a great job he did in the first half. Obviously, got the booking. And since Buckley has come on, he's been really, really good. He has.
25: Yeah, Keith Buckley, one of the legends of the League of Ireland. He has been signed at the start of the season after leaving Bohemians, where he made 375 club appearances. Here's another former Bowes man coming on. It's Declan McDade replacing Trevor Clark.
26: Yeah, I'm not surprised with that. Trevor has put in an unbelievable shift for someone who hasn't played much football in the last, probably, I wouldn't even say this season, the last couple of seasons, he put in a superb shift down his right hand side in a position that belongs to him.
25: Yeah, do you know something, Richie? Because I've done a couple of Dundalk matches now, and this is the first one I've seen where he actually looks like he's getting to that fitness that he needs. And he certainly has put in a really, really tough shift there tonight. It's his third league game now with the club. And he'll certainly be happy with the night's work. There's a bit more work here to be done by both sides if they're to get the win. It is still St. Patrick's Athletic 1, Dundalk 1. And we played just under 70 minutes here. So 20 minutes for either side to find a winner to get all 3 points. Wilson plays the ball for Groom. It was a tough one to control, and he lost out to Chris Forrester. Forrester knocked it into the Dundalk half. Amazon got it back. Gives it to Tyreek Wilson on this near side. Tyreek Wilson, Premier Division winner with Shelburne a couple of seasons ago. Gives the ball inside to Dillon. Dillon plays it out to Tehan. Tehan back to Dillon. And then Dillon tries to pick the pass out to Barnes, but it's intercepted by Keane Levy. And Keane Levy is after pulling down Keith Buckley as he went to. A Buckley blocked his pass as the referee cynically gives Buckley a yellow card. But that probably is a card you'd be happy with the player to take there in that situation, Richie.
26: Absolutely. I thought it was Bobby Barnes for a second. I was thinking, oh no, he's off. But I think that's exactly why Kieran Kilduff took Aidan Irvine off. Sometimes when you get in them 1v1 situations with a player like Keane Levy that's quicker, faster and stronger than you, you have no choice to pull him down. And that's exactly what Buckley done there. And it's a yellow card. Well, we'll take it.
25: Deep cross into the Dundalk box, headed away by Anna Masahun. Once again, Keane gets on the edge of the area, plays it back to Forrester. He gives it to Luke Turner. Plays it to Jamie McLennan on the left, and here it is on the end line for Aidan Keane to pull it back. It's headed away at the near post there. I think it might have been, yeah, it was Vaseline who got it away. And now to Forrester on the left hand side, plays it down the line to McLennan. McLennan tries to go inside and outside. Tyreek Wilson gets the ball across. But I tell you one thing, Adam Asahun has shown some great quality tonight, but he got a bit of luck there. The ball popped off his foot. It could have went into the back of the net, but it landed kindly into the hands of Enda Manoe. He's just giving it right back to his opposite number, Joe Anang, who brings it down the right-hand side for Brown.
26: Oh, it's so sloppy from Enda Manoe there. He needs it. His team have been really, really under a lot of pressure the last couple of minutes. Finally gets the ball in his hand. Take the sting out of the game. You don't need to do that.
25: Yeah, three or four times we've seen him do that now, just kicking the ball straight back to the opposite goalkeeper.
26: I just seen Gary Rogers there a few minutes ago. I had more arguments with Gary Rogers over that than any other player in my whole career. Honestly, there's times where you'd be absolutely knackered, dead on your feet. He'd collect the ball in his hands and do it as high and as far up the pitch as you could. You just think, oh no, Gary, what are you doing that? Give me a break.
25: Cross on the right hand side from Brown. It's headed away by Vaseline once again. And now It's the Dock on the attack. It's Declan McDavies one-on-one here with Sean Earle. Oh, somehow, did he lose his money there? I don't know what happened, but somehow his run, he almost tripped over himself, and Hoare gets the ball and plays it back to Luke Turner. McDavies had a great opportunity there.
26: Yeah, he's rubbing his hamstring there. I think he tried to go a little bit too fast for his own body. I think his hammy nearly went.
25: Yeah, my goodness. Well, St. Pat's have it back now. They're just knocking it around at the back with Anai. Giving it out to Sean Hoare. Hoare goes for a long one over the top, looking for Chris Forrester. Watches it all the way. Heads it back to McLennan. McLennan back to Forrester. Forrester looking for support here. Plays it inside to Keena. Keena to Turner. And then it's back out to Forrester on this left-hand side. Forrester floats on in towards the back post. Headed away by Vassanine. And then Jamie Lennon comes in to head us, but gives it away to Daryl Horgan. Daryl Horgan now flying through the middle here, but he's held up really well by Brown. Great defending. Horgan.

0: straight back to Enderman Old. Shane Tracy ready to come off for Dundalk. And St. Pat's are also going to make another change. Brian Garton just standing in front of the player. You can't see him. Oh, it's Rooney's going to come on here. Sam Rooney for St. Pat's. So, Sam Rooney, we did cover his debut against Sligo Rovers a few weeks ago. He came off the bench for 7 minutes. Got an assist as well. Still just 17 years of age. Stephen Kenny giving a good pep talk there before he comes on. Scored in their recent friendly match against Doncaster. And made sub appearances against Bohemians and Waterford.
1: Incredible, isn't it? 17 years of age. Getting a taste of men's football. Brilliant it is. And that's what the League of Ireland is providing now for lads who can't quite get over to England because of the Brexit rule. So absolutely superb to see, because I'm sure a player of his calibre, 15, 16 years of age, probably would have been snapped up if that rule wasn't there. So it's great to see the League of Ireland getting the benefit from that.
0: Yeah, that's such a good club as well for it. They've brought through so many young players over the years. Here is the substitution he made. It's Ryan Edmondson coming up. Sam Rooney. Good handshake there from Edmondson. Gives him a little bit of advice there. And maybe a bit of a pep talk saying, go out there and do your stuff.
1: Yeah, it's nice to see that. Edmondson, he wants to put the ego to the side. Look, he hasn't had his best game. He had a lot of chances that he probably would have fancied himself to take at least one. It's great to see him encouraging a young lad going onto the pitch, because I'm sure there'll be some nerves there with the likes of Rooney coming on now.
0: Tracy comes on to replace Bobby Burns for Dundalk. Enderman Oak with the kickouts. It's a high one, and it's another one that bounces up and into the arms off the goalkeeper, Joe Nang.
1: I think Enderman Oak's going to have to come off the leg weights. He is. Every time he kicks the ball, it goes into Nang's hand.
0: Thunder ties Enderman Oak. Long ball forward from Sean Hoare, bouncing in the box. Tyreek Wilson gets in front of McClellan to tidy it up to Manog. Goes on with the clearance off the ground. Tor has it back into the back half. And Sam Rooney wins a free kick for his team there. He was bundled over as he tried to get the ball. So free kick, and we're going to see Leo Gatcher coming on now for Dundalk. And he's going to replace their centre forward, Keane Dillon, after his debut tonight here at Inchicore. How do you assess Keane Dillon's performance tonight, Richie?
1: Yeah, do you know what? It's been a mixed bag, hasn't it? It's going to be really hard for him where he is. He hasn't had a full pre-season. He's actually probably having 6 or 7 weeks off. To come in and have competitive football straight away and get up to speed, it's going to be really difficult. He's done some really, really good things. I think he led the line pretty well. There's some things that I'm just looking to tidy up. For me, when you're playing as that focal point at the front, the ball must stick. In the first half, he gave it, a couple went under his leg, a couple he tried to flick around the corner. Second half was much better. As soon as he started, I'm sure Kieran Cuduff would have spoken at half time. Take the ball in and bring your teammates into the game. Simple as that. As soon as you do that, get yourself into the box and you'll get goals. Especially in this Dundalk team with the likes of Trevor Clark, Darrell Holland, the players who love getting balls into the box.
0: Here's Keane with the free kick now towards the back post. Luke Turner's there to head it down towards goal. And there was somebody flying in at the back post there. Enderman Old managed to gather up the ball before it went over the line, and I think he might have taken contact to the face there. He does have the ball. Look, there was a couple of Pats players there. Sean Hoare sliding in at the back post, trying to get that ball in. It was a really clever free kick from Aidan Keane. Turner was highest, headed it down towards the bottom corner, but Manog managed to scoop it up, and he did really well there to prevent Pats from going in front.
1: Absolutely incredible goal. I thought it was a certain goal. I know it was Manog. I'm not sure who the defender was. It's brilliant to put your body on the line. You can see the whole goal. It went up, it did, because that many players ended up in the back of it. So that's what it's all about for me, putting your body on the line for your team.
0: Luke Turner heads down the kick outs, and it goes out off Tyreek Wilson for a throw into St. Pat's. Turner to Keane, back to Turner. Turner to Jamie Lennon, still in his own half here, tackled by Tracy as he went to launch that pass. Keith Buckley got it forward. Jamie Lennon gets it back, and again both sides popping up possession back and forth. Keane now comes in to try and take it. Tracy, what a great tackle. McDade gives it away, and then in comes Aidan Keane to protect the ball.

0: win the free kick, he gets picked by McDade from behind.
1: Yeah, McDade hasn't been able to go for the speed of the game since he came on. Look, it's a very cramped game, you can see that, and it is hard. I've been in situations like that myself where it's hard to go for the speed of it, but there's not long left now, and Dundalk really need him to get up to speed as soon as possible.
0: So the 77th minute, that Leo Gacha for Dillon substitution made. Gacha, who scored 5 goals last season at the First Division Championship win. Here's a ball across the edge of the Dundalk box for Chris Forrester to take up. He's still holding on to it. He's trying to find space for a pass or a shot or something. Eventually goes out to the right-hand side. Joe Redmond hits a ball. It comes out past the back post. Luke Turner gets it there. He's taken it out to the corner flag. He's being challenged here from behind by Charlie Wilson. Gets the pass to McClellan. McClellan to the end line. He's going to try and pull it back here. And it's knocked away at the near post. Hannah Masahu again. There's going to be another corner kick here for St. Patrick's Athletic, right in front of the Shed End Invincibles, who I only found out at half time had a banner up saying "No Rivals in Richmond." That was their big typo, of course, would have been in a reference to some of the reports that Bohemians might be doing a ground share here with St. Pat's while Dagenham Park is being redeveloped. So maybe the fans expressing their displeasure with that. Here's the corner kick from Keane. Header at the near post from Anna Masahoon. It comes outside the box. Keith Buckley plays it forward to Daryl Hogan. Nice little back heel there into the path of McDay. McDay tried to fire it forward there for Leo Gatchett to run onto, but it was intercepted by Brown. Brown plays it down the right hand side for Pats, but it goes out of play. Toe in for Daryl Hogan to take it quickly. Brown dives across to get the ball back once again. Chips it down the right hand side. Sam Rooney takes it down. Good control. Tried to play it back, but he gets challenged there by Roland Teane and wins it back for Dundalk. Plays it back to Buckley. And then the ball flies back to Enda Manoke. And Manoke just picks that ball up. It came off of St. Pat's. So it is 1-1 here at Inchicore inside the last 10 minutes. St. Patrick's Athletic in third position against Dundalk. Pat's trying to make ground, and Bohemians above them, and Shamrock Rovers at the top, while Dundalk are trying to keep themselves in the European title race. A huge amount at stake here tonight in this SSE Airtricity Premier Division clash, live and exclusive national radio commentary and off the ball on News Talk every Friday night.
1: St. Pat's are really pushing now, aren't they? You can see that they know what's at stake here, Stephen. And as I said at the very start of the game, the next couple of weeks is going to make or break their season, and they really have to put pressure on the likes of Shamrock Rovers and Bohemians because they're in Europe.
0: Yes, you are listening to former Shamrock Rovers and Dundalk player Richie Tell alongside myself, Stephen Doyle. Ball thrown back to Sean Hoare. You can hear all of the post-match manager interviews, Kieran Cadduff and Stephen Kenny. We will have them for you on all the off-the-ball social media channels, TikTok, Instagram, Twitter and YouTube. Don't forget the Yellow Eye Pod as well, out every Wednesday, wherever you get your podcasts. And on the Goal Out app, here's Keane Levy down near the corner flag on the far side in front of the Camac. Tries to go backwards and then cross the ball in. Tehan blocks it away. Out for a throw and taken quickly by Levy to Brown. Brown back to Redmond. Down that right side again for Levy. Levy wriggles away from Tehan, plays the pass to Brown, and then goes down, but the ball's gone out of play off a Dundalk man. It's going to be a throw in to St. Pat's. Joe Redmond, the captain, goes over to take charge here and throws that ball inside to Aidan Keener. Keener tries to get a cross in. It took an deflection, but it goes into the box. Shot with his left foot on Sam Rooney. Just couldn't get the power there, and it bounces into the hands of a diving Enda Manoke. So the full-time whistles have gone in all the first division matches. Get the scores there in just a moment. Luke Turner heads away. That's a kick out from Manoke. Broom comes in to tidy up. Back to Anna Masahoon. Plays the ball to McDade. McDade holding off Turner here. Plays the ball to Wilson. Plays one of the top here for Shane Tracy, who takes a dunt in the back there from Jamie Lennon. He goes down and wins a free kick. So free kick to Dundalk here. Chance for them to put it into the St. Pat's box. Jamie Lennon's down holding his head, as is Tracy. And the referee's just gone over to check if they need attention from the physios. So finish, Cove Ramblers 1, Bray Wanderers 2. It's been a great few weeks for Bray Wanderers and a real winning run. So they remain in second place on 40 points above the UCD. There were 5-2 winners against Cork City at the Belfield Bowl. What a result that is for the students. 2-1 win for Treaty United against Athlone Town, and Kerry holding on for that 2-1 win against Finn Harp. So there's a short free kick here. Shane Tracy on the ball now, plays it out to Horgan on the right hand side. Horgan dribbles infield, watched all the way by Rooney, then plays the ball across to Tehan. Tehan out to the left hand side, and it's picked up there by Leo Gatcha. Puts the ball, low ball into the box. St. Pat's clear it away. Tehan gets it, plays it back to Keith Buckley just inside his own half, forward to Horgan, out to Tehan on the left hand side. Tehan back inside to Daryl Horgan from the edge of the centre circle, chips it to McDade on the edge of the box, flicks on the header, taken down the box by Bassanine. He just couldn't get it down on the grass, and then Brown kicks it out towards Jay McLennan, but McLennan's taken off the ball here. Bassanine comes in to take it, laid up for Daryl Horgan to Shane Tracy. Can't find space for a shot on the edge of the box. Adam Asayon inside the Pats area, gets up off his rear end and then plays the ball out to the touchline. It's Leo Gatcha back to Rona Tehan to catch off the end line. Can he get the ball into the area? No, it's blocked by Turner, and then Turner makes a long clearance towards the halfway line, and it's Sam Rooney. And Sam Rooney's just fell Rona Tehan. No, back, sorry, it was Jamie Lennon. Free kick taken quickly by Dundalk. Here's Tracy now down the line for Tehan. Tehan back to Horgan. Horgan about 25 yards from goal here, floats the ball into the area, headed away by Keane Levy, and Aidan Keane has taken it back into his own box here. But Levy fires up the field here for Rooney. Rooney then tries to roll into the path of McLennan, just too much pace in the pass, and it's back with Keith Buckley, who then gives it to Endemann Og outside his box here over on that far side. Fires up forward with his left foot to Leo Gatcha. Got a header on it. Came, he was fouled by Joe Revins. Saints have it though. It's with Keane Levy over on the right wing. Keane Levy tries to play the pass up the line, but it comes off Daryl Horgan and out for a throw into the home team. Still 1-1 here in the dying minutes of this game at Richmond Park. We've got 3 minutes left. Here's Forrester now getting on the ball. A 1-2 there for Jay McLennan. And then Forrester played the pass through, but it's cleared away. And then a long clearance from the left-hand side to Leo Gatcha, waiting for the support here. He's picked out Horgan. Horgan on the left-hand side. Daryl Horgan tries to play it into the box, but that's intercepted by Joe Revins. And Joe Revins knocks it up into midfield for Keith Buckley to cushion it forward to Groom. Groom back to Buckley. Buckley, nice ball to the edge of the area. Declan McDade tried to lay it off for Shane Tracy and fell over as he did it. And Saints have it back.
1: Steve, I think both sides are doing their best not to win the game. Honest to God, every time Dundalk get in a good position, they give the ball away needlessly, and every time St. Pat's get it, they're the exact same.
0: So many errors. The nerves really setting in for both sides. They know how much is on the line here. And there's a cross with a pass to Aidan Keane to take it down his chest. But he failed the defender Bassanine as he was doing it inside the box. And it will be a free kick to the away team. So we tick closer and closer towards the full-time whistle. 87 and a half minutes on the clock. St. Pat's 1, Dundalk 1. The goal scored from Daryl Horgan from the penalty spot in 36 minutes. And then the equaliser from Sean Hoare. Two old teammates on the score sheet. Hoare with his penalty, or sorry, header in the 57th minute.
1: Stephen, this is a frozen substitution. Darren Eugene coming on with what? A handful of minutes left. A player not known for goals and assists, known for more of your workhorse in the middle of the park. It's a bit of a negative substitution in my eyes for Stephen Kenny.
0: McDade plays it back to Buckley. Buckley forward to Gatcha. Gatcha is in a real nuisance up front for Dundalk. In his little cameo here, here's Buckley down the ball once again to Tracy. Oh, here's a lovely ball for Tehan to run onto from the outside. Tehan from the end line, he's came a handball. It's gone out for a corner kick. It's gone out for a corner. Kevin O'Sullivan happy not to award the spot kick. And the Dundalk bench fella was a handball. You fella was as well, Richie.
1: From here, look, I'm not sure how far away from Keane Levy's body it is, but it 100% hits his hand. And you know what the rules is there, as soon as it hits the hand, more than likely gets given as a penalty.
0: So corner kick to come here. It's going to be an in-swinger from the right boot. Darrell, no, that is Hogan that hits this. And it's punched away by Anang. And then a drop for Jay McClellan to fire it up the left-hand side. It's over the halfway line. Sam Rooney's chasing after his Buckley gets there first. Rooney held off by Wilson. Ball forward here. Gatcha goes in to try and get it. He goes down holding his ankle. Referee says no free. I think he's right as well. Chris Forrester plays it forward to the halfway line. Rooney does well there to hold off Buckley and bring Keane Levy into play. Keane Levy now dribbling down the right-hand side. Plays it forward for Brown. Brown cuts inside Tehan. Lays low for Levy once again. Levy, left foot across into the box towards the near post. Headed away by Vasanin. And then on the just outside his box, Gatcha heads it down looking for him. It came to Groom. Groom, forward to McDade. McDade holding off forward and then loses possession too. Harry Wilson flies in. He's tackled Jamie Lennon and it's gone out for a throw-in. I just thought that was a good hard tackle myself from Wilson. And it's going to be the substitution made. So Darren Newton coming on for Luke Turner. And Luke Turner goes off to applause from the home support here in the stand around us. And it's going to be a throw in here for Sean Hoare. Well, I tell you, it's tense. You can feel it amongst the Saints support. And there's going to be 5 extra minutes of added time. And we're just into that now. Finally, McClellan takes a throw in. Back to Hoare. There's been some late, late goals for St. Pat's this season. But there has been across the league. Could they get another late winner here tonight? McClellan. It's terrible for McClellan. He's been doing so well since coming on. Went to play it forward to Chris Forrester, but he kicks it out for a throw into Dundalk. Tyreek Wilson taking his time over this one. And referee's counting them down. Wilson throws it forward. Forrester heads it away. Both Keane and Rooney left it for each other and Anna Massone comes in to take it to Groom. Groom forward to Tracy, out to McDade on the right hand side. McDade runs into trouble and the ball nearly took the head off one of our colleagues here in the press box. That was kicked out for a throw in. Yeah,
1: one of the lads' laptops gone.
0: Oh jeepers. Well, hopefully it's okay. I tell you, I think Richie Tell might have been the only one capable of heading that one away in the press box.
1: Ah, no, not me. I'm not known for the headers. I would have missed that.
0: Joe and I, with a long clearance from the edge of his box. It goes up the right-hand side. And Daryl Horton comes in to snaffle it away for Dundalk. Then a long ball up into the forward line from Keith Buckley is headed away by Redmond. Coming in to try and take possession there with Darren Nugent. And they're all battling away for it over there. It's like a real old-fashioned somersault. Eventually it pops out. And eventually Chris Forrester gets the ball from inside the centre circle. Chips it out to the left for Aidan Keane. Keane's on the edge of the area waiting for support. Goes to the back post looking for Rooney. Rooney goes down looking for a penalty. There's no chance of that. Enda Minogue has the ball on his feet. And Keane walks up to him to make sure he picks it up and gets on with the kick out. Feels like the dog would be happy to take a point here.
1: Yeah, but you know what? They're still pushing for the winner there, which is great to see. Oh my God, it's just him in the back of the head.
0: Enda Minogue went to take the kick out. And Aidan Keane was standing about a yard in front of him.
1: And
0: he's absolutely whacked him in the back of the head. It was purely accidental. And Keane just went straight to the turf there. He's just rubbing his face as he gets back up.
1: He
0: sure will. That absolutely clocked him in the back of the head. Full force. And the physios are going on to have a look at Aidan Keane, who's back and he's just walking over towards the touchline. Puff of the cheeks there. And it's the first goal kick in and Minogue's taken. It hasn't gone into the Pats box. But hopefully Aidan Keane is going to be okay. He looks alright. He looks like he'll be okay to continue. The referee decides to bounce the ball up from the key block to Buckley, who then lashes it down the right hand side. Hoare knocks it away. Forrester gets it to McClellan. McClellan goes long, high and hopeful, up into the Dundalk half. Vasanin kicks it back into the Pats half. Forrester miscontrols. McDade comes in to take it, goes back to Wilson. Wilson plays it forward to Groom. Groom back to Wilson. Wilson, chipped it through two red shirts to Groom again. Back to Wilson. And then it's back to Vasanin. Takes the ball forward. Plays it out to Tien on the left-hand side. Tien skips past the Keane Levy. And then skips past James Brown, who takes him down and full flies. It's a free kick, no doubt about that. And it's going to be a booking for the St. Pat's.
1: He's been very impressive, hasn't he, Stephen?
0: Tien?
1: Yeah.
0: Yeah, I did say Tien wasn't before the match.
1: Yeah, I haven't seen much of him, but I'm really impressed. He looks like he's physically well made and he can handle the ball, he can go either way, so he's a great point for Kieran Kilduff.
0: Yeah, really, really impressed by him. And Vinnie Pert was on co-coms with me for the Louth Derby, and again, like yourself, Richie, very impressed by him. So, free kick here.
1: This is a massive opportunity for them, for Dundalk.
0: Huge.
1: You can see, look at the big boys they have up in the box, passing in. It's big boys up there, Hardy Grillen.
0: It's about 20 yards up from the end line, 2 yards in from the right touch or left touch line. Morgan hits it with his right boot. Adam Asahu with a header. Oh, and he just flicks it wide. That was a brilliant chance for Adam Asahu to get one on target there to work Joe and Ang, and it's just wide. Joe and Ang rolls that ball out to Redmond. High ball up towards the halfway line. McDay came in to interrupt, and a drop for Wilson. Wilson goes long down the right hand side, and Paul gets there before Gatcha. It's another Gary Owen up in the air there. Keith Buckley, he goes over the head up in the air. Joe Redmond heads it up in the air, and he's going to bounce it from the Keane, who's back on the pitch and looking okay. Keane tries to play one to the middle here for Sam Rooney, but it is a flag for offside there, and a free kick to Dundalk. We're well past the 5 minutes added on, 20 seconds past it. The referee must be ready to blow the full time whistle any time now, and it looks like the spoils will be shared unless something dramatic happens here. Referee is urging Endemol Oak to take this free kick, and because of the Dundalk delaying, he might just decide to add on an extra minute or so. So Minogue has placed the ball inside his own half. Left footed free kick down the Dundalk right hand side. It's straight out of play. A throw in to St. Pat's. Can they somehow work their way up the field quickly here? It's McLennan with the throw to Nugent, pushing it down, gives it away to Tracy. Tracy to Gatcha. Gatcha has a shot with left boot.
1: Morgan team.
0: Redmond. Horgan was right beside him. Horgan gets the loose ball. He's on the edge of the box. Clips it into the area to the back post. McDay's going to latch onto this now. McLennan is all over his back. McDay being forced away from the end line here, looking for space to get the cross in. Gives it to Shane Tracy. Shane Tracy trying to wriggle away from the St. Pat's defence, and eventually there is the full time whistle blown by Kevin O'Sullivan, and the spoils are shared by the two teams. Stephen Kenny up against his old club Dundalk tonight, with so much riding on this game, because St. Pat's started the night 7 points behind Shamrock Rovers, and they have now just managed to close the gap to 6 points. They were 8 points behind them, 7 points now. They've just gone above Bohemians by virtue of their better goal difference. So on 43, level with Bowes on 43. Dundalk move up to 36 points, 2 ahead of Shelburne. And they are 7 points behind Bowes and Pats in second and third place. How frustrated do you think Stephen Kennedy feeling tonight, Richie?
1: That's a missed opportunity, Stephen, if looking at it from Stephen Kenny's point of view. Obviously, if Bohemians and Shamrock Rovers not playing tonight, it's a big, big chance to get 3 points on the board and put serious pressure on the ones that's ahead of them. Vice versa, I think Dundalk were good value for a point today. I think they worked tirelessly hard. They had some really good chances, even in the dying seconds of the game. Gatcha has got to stiff Darrell Horgan in. If he does, he's one-on-one with the keeper. He takes the wrong option and he goes to shoot. I think that was a big trend of the whole game. Teams were getting in great positions, and it was just that final part that just seemed to let them down, and it was really unfortunate, but a good game all in all.
0: And the fact that they got Shamrock Rovers in the cup here in a couple of weeks, say Stephen Kenny, will be really, you know, as you said earlier before we kicked off, it's such a big month for them, because they got Derry City at home,
1: yeah,
0: then they go to the Shells, yeah, and then it's Shamrock Rovers in the cup.
1: I know. Do you know what? See, when you're playing against them three teams, if they have the amount of turnovers of the ball that they did today, especially against Shamrock Rovers, they will get majorly punished. They will. Every time I watch St. Pat play against Shamrock Rovers dominate the ball. They have it. They create so many chances against them. They score goals, and St. Pat's haven't scored in either of the games this season. So, look, I think there's a lot of work here for Stephen Kenny to do. He most definitely has the talent that's on the pitch, the likes of Aidan Keane and Chris Forrester. You see that they have talent in abundance, they do, but it just doesn't seem to be clicking for them at the moment.
0: And after the blow of losing, the double blow of losing Owen Kenny and Benya Ruby, after losing three matches in a row, topped off by that loud derby a couple of weeks ago, I know they won in the cup, but to get back to, you know, getting a point in a big game like this, how important is that for Ciarán Cadhuibh?
1: Yeah, to be honest, I think Ciarán Cadhuibh would have snapped your hand off for a point before today's start, especially, as you said, Stephen, they're off the back of three really, really hard defeats, and especially a quite damaging one against their loud rivals in Drogheda. For them to come down here, not just to pick up a point, but to put in the performance that they did, I think Ciarán Cadhuibh would be really proud of this player tonight.
0: Yeah, absolutely. It was a brilliant performance from them. Not so from St. Pat's, but they did manage to get that leveller. Sean Hall with the equaliser for St. Pat's in the second half after Daryl Horgan scoring from the penalty spot for Dundalk in the first half, his 8th goal of the season, and he's gone off to a great ovation from the travelling Dundalk supporters. It's been a brilliant game to watch here tonight. We'll have more League of Ireland action for you next Friday here on Off the Ball and News Talk. And don't forget tomorrow, Off the Ball back at 1 o'clock. John Duggan and the lads, of course, be building up that big All Ireland final on Sunday evening. And we have all the manager post-match interviews for tonight on our social media channels. Keep an eye on them. We will leave you here, myself, Stephen Doyle, alongside Richie Tell from Richmond Park, where it has finished St. Patrick's Athletic 1, Dundalk 1.
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13: A very good night from the newsroom. I'm Daniel Pitcher. A 25-year-old female law student has been remanded in custody with consent to bail, charged with possessing a bomb in County Monaghan on Wednesday. The accused, with an address in Clane in County Kildare, will appear again before Monaghan District Court via video link on Monday. Lindsay Dolan reports.
14: Isabella Perry Sullivan of Ambulance Park in Clane is charged with possessing explosives after Gardaí stopped the car she was driving on the N2 in Carrickmacross on Wednesday. Trim District Court heard the vehicle was searched and a bag containing Semtex, a detonator and a timing power unit were found on the rear seat. The Defence Forces later determined the device was viable. Her solicitor said the 25-year-old law student had been asked to bring the bag to Northern Ireland and was unaware of its contents. Bail was set with an independent surety of €15,000, along with daily signing and curfew conditions. She remains in custody pending a further court appearance on Monday.
13: The US Embassy in Dublin's urging the government not to push an occupied territories bill at EU level. It was signed into law by President Connolly yesterday and bans the trade in goods with illegal Israeli settlements. In a statement this evening, the embassy said that the bill risks unintended consequences. Law lecturer from the University of Galway, Larry Donnelly, says US law now kicks in as a result of the legislation.
15: We're talking about a Brexit level reconsideration in terms of paperwork, in terms of everything else that will come to do with doing business in Ireland, because Ireland would be deemed to be one of the countries which is in an OTB, which is against the country of Israel, and that it's a very, very dangerous situation.
13: And the government is fast-tracking 9 critical infrastructure projects. The Metrolink, Galway Ring Road and Greater Dublin Drainage are among the projects designed under new powers to be placed at the top of a queue for faster processing and decision-making. The chosen projects have now been designed as part of critical national importance, meaning that public bodies must take steps to reduce the time needed for approvals. And that's your news for now.
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17: Good evening, I'm Robbie Dowling. There were 4 SSE Airtricity First Division games tonight. UCD were 5-2 winners at home to league leaders Cork City. Kerry overcame Finn Harps by 2-1. It ended Cove Ramblers 1, Bray Wanderers 2. And Treaty United were 2-1 victors against Athlone Town. Andrea Pirlo is expected to be appointed as the new Italy head coach. The Dubai United boss will replace his former teammate Gennaro Gattuso in the role following his departure earlier this year. Carlo Ancelotti and Pep Guardiola were 2 of the leading candidates for the post, but they could not be persuaded to take over. Padraig Harrington is 2 over par at the Senior Open. The defending champion followed up yesterday's even par round with a 2 over par second round. Paul McGinley is expected to make the cut despite dropping from 2 under to 3 over today. Australian Cameron Percy has a 3-shot lead on 9 under par. Leona Maguire is even par at the halfway point of the Women's Scottish Open. She backed up yesterday's even par round of 72 with the same score today. Jenny Shin holds a 5-shot lead on 11 under. Conor Loftus has been included in Mayo's starting 15 for Sunday's All-Ireland final. Loftus replaces Paul Toey in the half-forward line in the only change from Andy Moran's side semi-final victory over Louth. Jack O'Connor has gone with the same Kerry team that overcame Dublin last time out. Veteran forward Paul Gainey, who missed their most recent outing with an injury, is listed amongst the Kingdom's substitutes. Rhys McGlenaghan had a mixed start to his Commonwealth Games gymnastics campaign in Glasgow. The Olympic champion scored an impressive 14.5 on the pommel horse, all but guaranteeing a place in the apparatus final. But he stumbled on the floor, leaving him unlikely to qualify for that discipline. And basketball great LeBron James has announced he's joining the Philadelphia 76ers. The NBA's all-time leading point scorer has left the Los Angeles Lakers after 8 seasons. To access 3 free off-the-ball podcasts a month, download the Goal Out app now.
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13: Cloud will continue to spread southeastwards early tonight, leaving mostly cloudy conditions and limited clear spells. Lows of 12 to 15 degrees. And now you're up to date on News Talk.
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0: She Ronan O'Merla am a hound, the ear large or the splown, caution IADT and Mohanun Lere, ni clue the item Ken Tedlehire, Lauren Hur, so Ervalatza Ronan, Rankland, Ken Tedlehart, my book can dive a hook.
2: Yeah, ta, Dane, Idrhoholicht, August Partnerichti, Stocher, that Nichester, Ashter Gert, the Gum, come a Dullafechander term upon Kaig, the show, A.I. Brumach, yeah, Bemem Yane, Dean,
0: Gabriel.
3: Yeah, so Kurleshin going the hum on the air because the Las Lords adds the Hunachin. Like, you know, Dolphy Guru, Lothbanishif to Limni and Ka is totally baited, still a Hussing Cliff. But keen to happen, it's like the Shinny Tesco Brand show I can do on high behind the ONT, the Nishin Vicky Bolsam. A keen to need Dolan, like, need Dolan Gurimur Guy and Steel Cannon Keenus Rimmer should be in Hurka.
0: Okay.
3: I remember Warren Hayes.
0: Stuff in our legal stuff, yeah.
3: Yeah, well, to say something, Dora Dawn, like, to Keenton, you're a Carl Mannion, if down to Vishan, like, Harkin, and you're going to block Fiat, and you're up. August and Shin Kurdish, that's not Royal Ronan Glenn, the Kuig, Holomon Shelley, the Hominic is Visha, you know, we hit a little bit of lager, Father Law in the park, August Yappingora, Inverse Law Park, Iriathania, Keen Lynch, who's Adam English, that's the visit to Tora Schlitter. I thought, so we could go and go to the Stafferson on Balakura Limnach Sukri, near Hudish Ashin le tactic in the Galive. August, if you want to door them right there too, it's stoying the face with Vivi, give her like our day, couldn't fail Kudam at Jarno Hama.
0: Yes, for
3: them Rua Suas, you know, them Rua Suas reached a couple of cool. So, my dear, my Capagrum would, you know, at a Mac foot, my hair into the Gaminic Gathlefe, a Gazorumti Tarlin session, a session Fekiang like a York for Yamaha, is coming to the Innis to. Niyadi lacked, I guess, you know, Keenta, Paul Kinnerk, I guess John Kiley, I guess, John John, like, the Nobel Legend, I guess Keith Paul Kinnerk, I guess John Kiley, I guess, you know, Keenta, Paul Kinnerk, I guess, John Kiley, I guess, you know, Keenta, Paul Kinnerk, I guess, Keenta, Paul Kinnerk, I guess, Keenta, Paul Kinnerk, I guess, you know, Keenta, Paul Kinnerk, I guess, you know, Keenta, Paul Kinnerk, I guess, you know, Keenta, Paul Kinnerk, I guess, you know, Keenta, Paul Kinnerk, I guess, you know, Keenta, Paul Kinnerk, I guess, you know, Keenta, Paul Kinnerk, I guess, you know, Keenta, Paul Kinnerk, I guess, you know, Keenta, Paul Kinnerk, I guess, you know, Keenta, Paul Kinnerk, I guess, you know, Keenta, Paul Kinnerk, I guess, you know, Keenta, Paul Kinnerk, I guess, you know, Keenta, Paul Kinnerk, I guess Cullen Killeen, if you had house, Glufficanish line, Fifica, Visha Gurti, Glufficanish, Fifica in the Hayden, Dinoshashin Zifriot, Ta Imrori El On, Sean Murphy, if you Gurti Ganabriana. So Tonya Timmy Og on, is Eskish and Rogam Ninoshin Dulkin Keen, Urenti, Honeybula Dermakarti, Nila, Litibadarn, Ninshak Eskil Ganimori, a Rinian Zifriot in Vienna, and Dulkin Keating and Darbian, Lakuna J. Fan on the Himmori, Latahi, Elade, Park Manion, Kahan Manion, Dahi Burke, you know, Tastin Chichin, if we have still got a guy in the couple of Imre or Ella, you know, like Keane Daniels, my Demar, a Cave Lane Horry, and Angie Fincher, I'm one of the guys. So, she can't speak of a Honda, Imre or Ella all, I guess, Creve Line, the friends, and the Ruth Alish. My Runt Russian, the Shaft of Numad over Saglifi Kanish Alish, because, you know, Runt Solved to go in the Matatus, Matagluffy Lakanish to Hayden, Tashan said. Must do call the news the guy that goes to Canish line. Because your aunt is about to carry Canish and get that pain. I guess Coffee's could hold us again then. Need a sign. You know, Tisha Fickin, imagine a couple of being the Peter Casey got to go to Nurse of the Lodged. You know, Karen Curry on Nurse of the Lodged. Keane Lynch. You know, totally good. Tisha Esk when you're on your, you know, Kaker is stuck at Limnach. Near who should have a crave that Jernus Rivisham are. You know, near raw color to not yet for one before it. So, tugging Aru or Gloro the an amateur couple of me, ach, comes to say my high level of all and guy brought the pre-line reached Agus Tolkien or Shinmar. You know, even with the loss of Larry to Abienta, Kimmins, Cliff and Canish, a woman, so good Parker Hokey, Sierra Coog didn't meal a dinner on Galen atmosphere, Gadina, you know, and Bull the bus to be Kilhonya, maybe she did, Coog and Shaky and Asa Gale, I'm sure. Near Hanish and Dinabe.
0: Be all the intergalimiana, you run to you la, ashima be sport.
3: I would send Skilker from that's a pain. Send Skilker from Rock to the Gutugira. If it on a lot more, I guess keen to one my tiny bag because this is story. Can I be Dina, a mother of them, tiny ones as you know, be my only there to Gina because a kind of Dina, because it gave the Hudibur Ball of it didn't take it to the name between the shaft in it. I was keen to go on my tiny bag. It's doing near run Cliff Eintuch, I guess Gahard is in Clapton and Tatane, is in the course of rugby at the radio, Le Hash Telefish, Tatu Abra, Sais Urnti, Edda Glyph, if, you know, Dreyachdul, I guess Lon Lafunyev, Niakamud more Russian in Dunach, so Urnti, Ni Hudin Cheshin Lat, that has look, it's privileged to be a beyond. It's privileged to be a Barker Hokey with Cliff Canish Nahaden, a Gubbard, it's come a King Code, that's a head of hold of time, I guess, you know, if you're into the brand or Les Limney, because of it, Rothal. I guess, you know, must you take on the Tim Tom, Lou is to get struck on Haina, Shinny and Mar, you know, Lomer off the ball and tapped Jagat, you know, Limisberg, Shantor of the Wet, if I give a Kahaja, your Hollow Shashin, or Froth today, Glyphicanish in the Haina, Shantor of the Rodzi Wet, I guess, you know, Trent Polly at a light.
0: I guess Lewis is on a Schlevein, a shiny Fakni's Dacker in the nice mass and a tree trothed in the very Drochle Amana.
3: Yeah, I got horrors at the end table, you know, because Luman atmosphere is still, because we should slice, if you want to food more, it cannot cost you a norm, you tip a door, you know, it's come a kind of atmosphere, but the food walk in key, the father should, this balance and size on your boat, he have won. Actually, Marvin Shag is, you know, can I keen to go on, the me sauce of us, be it a dack runty, no, not on cliff size, omioch, on onion, shin, the onion, on attack, you know, be caught more them. Marvin's going to come in it's been interfered. Dimmer, the Griffin Cash, the Hayden, so taking Chagamaha. So, my Halivy, we would team, or the cool team, we would, and remember job, soft Maho, because, one thing, and Tanya Vest, maybe should be in front of the team, and Greenstein again a full fall the crinch man.
0: Yeah, Bading Megger and Filler and Goros and Fayas, though, a jab and trochter, agus, conus, no kagaga yin of a gossamer, Marvis kindly Gary McDonough gavin a shaft nachomagus, mar Harleen to Dexter and Clare Nash, and Tarnons and Sin Chichar Jabuntoch, Achrel, Yinavergs, Pafurius, Gary, agus, via Milani Hala Yinavay Gary, Kurlesha Clare, Hasagat Agus and Animus and Sprid the Hirstachonach. An the Akrain of the Nachul and Clare and Guide on Son. Anyway, Cora Kohardicus Lat, being Jagadil of a Gate at the radio, August Mer, more true on our wooden island, Achbegloy Lugov, Humkinta. A Horach, Green Magat.
3: Come on, Jack.
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0: Is fadal at the age of sheer less blank more full thrill gun hours. Hosher foil, app news talk where the hele ego loud. Homa leve foil snark, a marnath heinig, a vegeist of le the full thrill. Big Daruk Nahurlin, Nis DNA, a kind of rugger, sacker, agus Chrissy Kaida Homa. Ken, a Hanish Hamilton Jewish Dacher, Clay Canison Hair Mio. 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Agus cancel the assumption to see that couple blian no is na. Chunacher realcha Jim Gavin is an FRC. Agus in Schlegel will spacious kaidan sna clohi astrahe. Go hid is go humlan. Horror realcha no astu. 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Agus far usel Gary Brennan. Gary hamid a fortroke the in clar. 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
4: Oh, I guess my hand in Montreal le for now. So, I go by you. Ach, it's doilums a good banner story. I guess coach all a force agiri show it brumach. I guess on last is fair of winter snarilica. I guess at galore. Vrahme granismo ahraha and nuri. I guess imlina go il for now. Imha arash begun. Don Rodvia Rollis of Hohenna, Agus Imharash, Green Shandestil, Bugani, and Tavalacha, Olvian Sheet. 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
4: Yeah, and team go on lat, ak ni doilum goil quid vor Banistori, own force.
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0: Agus Willen Rian Fekagutsa Gary, the foreignest Spanish story, a train oil major le. Okay. 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Like Lahamas a derra clay, I guess. Tarlino the atis quig nomi derrick margul and cloak, sichow on the game roars, he fire tarlu er and lurt. A will. On the socha, with the whole glumsa gear of the vicious shias, on there it's in Madele, okay, Maha, fifth second got chin desh, Tosha, truck a second rindle dollar nunsi, Kehova, the Hogan, Chuin, Machto, Hikamachi, and Devele, which is shin traced Tachtstasachlefos.
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0: 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Ruddy Oil Cart on play Canish, so
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1: she falls, Exula, Labua, the Kiri. Look, Gary Bantanavas and Gohe, De Downing, August, Gamina Margot, or Derry, Evelyn, Ersplunk. Gary Brennan, Gramagot.
0: Gramagot,
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1: 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So Kanev na failo shoot in the book. Achan Rubavo Huggis Kanda Darana, Niga match. Nervui Glimnach. Agus on Oroid in Captain Shin Gibra. A whole loose grave on Oroid, Kriachna, Dara Dichana, the camera co, Ergachel Imroid, you see the Ordach and Corn. Agus Niakmar Enchid the Sun Magagurder in the match highlight Suicer and Skylon Moore. Agus and Fogdogus count the Sun a Durach Legachene, no tear Erinort, Agus Betten on Tiny Vivantas, Loch and Kaylur of Ganamachter. So Dank slew William of Timple, Nervino Roger Shul, V. Camera or Caroline Currid, V. Sher John Kiley, V. Sher Kinurk, Vech Bake Moore Dive, Agus and Vechna Himori Gorthon Curran near Fack. 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Ags Nigdovan match highlights Shriknodar and the Skyline more harder, Banner Mora, Kohardukas Limnach. As you mean, it's Mahar Fnacht, Fnachtroy. I know Fan Midnow, Bader Gininidis Lap of Honor. Ags Shinne Rod Nirviskandar and Ninidis Nach Ninidis. Ags Nig Den the Kurigan on the Yinadar, Ags in fairness, Han and their team Plach, Nar Han their team Plachuna, Rither Green Hill. Ags in Han their Lechale, Ags in Green Graphica Lechale. Near Fak Agrahadov,

0: Nimarog God of Champagne of Aon, Marvin Egan Champions Cup, Nuigan URC, will art free letters and doesn't furn the Mac Crandier Negan Coronardoch. I've been art dive. Ags Vrahastar Marloch Lanta. Gershani Mach Camera. 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
1: 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Talk the Rig, a vet and honor, a cheese canic me, the Norvodor Minor, you know, August, Neil Aynard Marshin and Ish, August, Neil Iskum came Fogwell and Kinishin Dent, so Neil Hosnian and sort old called, Mar, on Rother Honigashin, on Nora Craignig on Clare, or, you know, be Ruddy Kuhn bid or Fag Couple no bid, Oxen Chin Hustache may do as a may do, Ox to a Smeen of her, the book more attacked, Achenish has she the kind for Kyol. Oxen may go well then to call this in the foreign Jubilee, like Shin Deshdenoch, you know, Hostar Larnach. Larnach, Tradition, Augustar, you know, being she the kind for August. Better come to a kind for Jarla to reach Galua. Usan she'd tradition Augustar nor Erin she dove nor Erin she confirmation bias Hamid Amateur nor Erin she dove. Usan she'd mona Erin. As she'd fear host that arrogant the courage stocks a Cora and Tamar father August Roddy Nua I'm sure is shot on Tenu Kade is fed is chorus. 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
0: Yeah.
1: Be at the Ross shot quit then, you know, August Hammy kind of command shot. 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
0: 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Will
1: Han Cartago dog and Shannon tell the shunt and Ogavav Fach lad post.
0: Yeah, but each of their own son, Shinnog of him who space you need any rod from a job than son, the shun lad doch dare.
1: But there need five big Ainula arrogant coming new class grail. Hop on a story or Eocle Daskablian, Shockdoblian and ish. So,
0: Ach, fine, who show you get there? I shall all right, ping in a hurt the shoe, the Nietzsche right to hurt the Dean Ella.
1: Yeah, but sure, Shin and Rod, we think. I mean, Shin Ernoch, kind of ear con. You know, Hoshe Kerkalor, you know, so Shin just gonna Ella de Shin. And Rod, we. Oh, when Cora Shin will occur stock or Naga will and Cora Shin a dollar ride few, oh Andy Moore and couple of law ribbon Clitus Mo in a say in a hail, Gwillin a stock and Ocravain Dolase Gainia go Revalandini convey kind of we, Agla arm Makimi de Gaminic on Lad August and kind of we, August and law more, August Gamechla Cunigay. 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
1: Well, Visha Fiosa has, so, Coffer, yeah, Visha Fiosa, ach, yeah, Ganaris, yeah, ni, Hagen the Kesh and the Shin, Mar Hashe, all turned down the Dernach, really cunning. Kind of raw shin, so that come up in the question is shin own. On five is, you know, on clibbered Visha Fiosa, on shots and shoot being five, na octigamid, goil five, Ulvor, O'Haven, the proppy, August, Ottawan, and will Alon, Tahi, the Cushion, the Diffrula, 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Dun Shin, Augustina Vun, on Cossant, on Pre Vibe, Visha Gahanish, and Igan Austral, on Point of Bonus, Vita, Igan Austral, August Nua Hale, and Sakade Lach, Dun Kerra Udahal,
0: Nick
1: May. Can you make truck a quick tackle highlight or Nigan Austral, truck a hain and Nig Nua Halen, August Aland Vimer, Knick, a Yeshkind, Egline, a quick line, Vimer, a Yeshkind, on sort shooting a mock shin, August Knock Nibrinche, Lockwill on timing Gama, August Osklinche, Barney, August Fisher, Coeska, Udna, a Galt. Ach, Cap made Kuan Gorev Fios and I knew a Halen. Like Cap Mar Homble, Kyle Aaron and I an Afric Hass Lunsaun Shikacha, August V Long Kind Fui Cree, August Nokreva, in Puinta Day get on the Forna Norvi Dini or in Tablina. Cap Misha Grevin Kishin Avadnius Mass and on Tokton Shikacha. August Grevin Tall Daragaring Nok Hylam or Lequega Find on Law Shin. Nor connect to Anul Gerhug to Bruntinus Marhomple, Knick to Nishans Gerhug to Amu August, and Shin Knick to Rintus Nikini, you know, Sunsaka Gerien Nick Berry, you know, Jakobson, you know, Napoleon Kartgum, like his card to Darag of the Own, August Shin Lua, Sakade La, Denin Shin Diffriot Erfad, Hugh on Knock On, Blair got deliberate knock on of Vian, August, like an Omshin, Chance Margaret Voodon. So Astrine Ruddy Berger, on Clear, Ach, Niku Dean Shid in the five now, Kiyami the Willown, Oxen Ruddis, you know, Oxen Shinner and Law Vidini Mar, Jimson Gibson Park, Nar Yimmer Gama, August, you know, August near Yimmer McCluskey Gama Mar Homeless. So, a cautious son of Gimmer Gama le blean a noose new marsh in there. So Neilam Roborha, if we pass bonds in orca, Akan five chorus, Ags and chorus cousin to Ags Shin and Kaunis Mass and Nish, Ags Nather and Chunker Lina Willown, new Pekush, Akan she did brewer, Mar Neilan Chance got Mahatu a gala, Mar Neil knew a hail and untuck, Akshon Karu Bua and Ish in Igakela Aaron, August Tigamid Nakwal Astral Gama, Tigamid Shin. So Neil Natash Bond, she Shin Magalore, August and Corn down the Blain, you know, Blain Hase of Boher.
0: On Ugnurton Sunfe and No Helm Ganavagamach, as she trace Bohunter Air like Kerr Clinos, Rogavim Huat now, Gahain is a Glacklesh when Noel and some Bohunter Air nourished. 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I suppose you go to Dullamu or Umser and Art, no one Kaidong, Gudim Shalurug, on Iran so, no one him Rory so, I guess ni higa can have Nahut Shid or Hrishant. Nish Kuvra Dutton from the props, even Robor from the props, Marmar Hamfla, Jack Boyle, Gorta, Paddy McCarthy, Gorta Shid Lever Rash, Ha Billy Bone, Levegma, Ha Porsche Lefilla, so him Rory Lefilla, Marjatu, Ha Thai Furlong, Nisha Shimmer Kamal, Lechav Lian and those. Another Corp Bort or Umsadara, no, Gharud. Iverhean, Gwimit Fosa Braher Gibson Park is Thigburn. 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Kehe and Iver and Nael, and will Munina get the Casey, Marnito a Hort Stachbeg or Queen O'Shea Nome take their Cleha. 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And Rudder Smoke hugs the count on Lafayer Darags. Now, Visa Bilbao, Humble Bry, Cup Shachin, Laugh the Ball, Visa Andy Dunn, the Anna Horati in Dar, Domrodek Hula Ainishin, Daring Medisra, Kane Sarti, then Vertson, Niramarka Kaint, Kochal, Imrori, 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contact, contact, contact. 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But you hear a re, temple erhine, no rehistas the spas. It's here that of a quig de, quidig mether bind to machaka, so the Kurach Baravera. Knuckles James Ryan if I in the road about the vine. 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
1: 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You know, Knick Morohe, Coach Aliachta, Dini Mar, Mar Humple, Peter O'Mahony, August and Dolcon Kine, Yenche, Ohev, on Cos Latave, Shinny Yen, Gone Vedol, Dirach Tree, Arai, Novisha, Scos Alair, Nig, 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Like Neilam like Ni Conning Gibson Park in Nilker. Countess Nahim Rory is far or down le Trinu Caravli in the news. It's there, you know, take him cut off ragged.
0: Braham like Gibson Park there, right? It's neither which I shall cart no core, ach ain't clear le couple of blean in the news.
1: Yeah, it's Lair Nakrev Shagaman Taktish Kat anyway, in Toying Le Shin, you know, Ty Burn sure near Tuga Caddo Veharan Le Road. Like near Tuga Caddo, be Nick Berry raw, no, and Taumar Fad. Like it's Lair Nar Hig Ty Burn and Narila Kagarev,
0: Nick Berry.
1: Nick Berry occur at Vi Morenos. August, you know, Gamorva and Lena Cusanta, you know, Tarlin Shishin Gaminik, August just, yeah, Marlo, Cap Misha Gurev made Batun Shin, Knockroud or Conain, Dulce Chance and Necker Satarna Lach, August, and Shin Gunnars being course kick all as a lehead, Cap me Arish Grev Roddy of V Fiausa, Cap me, again, Sam Prendergast, Ryan Ruddy Maha, Ryan Ruddy Nakrev.
0: Tasha attack law in his fire.
1: Well, yeah, I think it's all good. Our loch session, you know, like it's in raw profession.
0: No, Derrigger show a hornastum dar on a nacht has needed McClegg man there. August, I should know the yet. Oh, comedy, comedy amateur, so she needed the current serum, moderately in there. Cash Derrigger, yeah, Roderigger Rugger, then see him catch topic hurts for in soccer.
1: Oh, yeah. Just rather one of his Conor on taking me the rain or so hey forward there. The mechu the raw is coming. Let's toss new Craig Casey than Clehisha. Knock Will Cadig Andy Farley Shinny Yed and Marahami Trish Lewin the meal to meal to Ura
0: on the fainter. Yeah. Kesh Derry Gumarth Aaron Curran down the August. Husneamer on Mirsa kind of Aaron fan experience of Barker Crow gig. Being Clay Canish the Curran down the cat. Braham vum on World Cup of Ershul Gahi a camera dar of Yachadastus if you air Vershul to hold a Braham Wimishin, Vian Clue, Ufas, a hits the Mahola, Nig Nohodo Nom, the Stolen Govak on Boyd, and Nikin, who's Hulaganistum for him. Come as a Tuklum. Ah, on fan experience, or Lahama. Hama trace for kind bader vitri the Yasu Park Rock, Igdian FIFA on the era, Kilchurum, or Lahama. Er Hancheratara.
1: near Han really no come here August Bristol real can the clear
0: well yes
1: and then kill Corum lower a click of her car up take me the niche le FIFA it's coming for no real can near have she untoch Akarisht it's Americanization nach you know an NBA on NFL is sort Shin the ruddy will talk to us in sporting them or go in the sporting us or begone in Ladronach. Go in Uha, Schlitter Egan Ganenich, Tanavach, he had done Loch Lanuna. Kahme Ramar and Gaina Latsa are Roshin, Aaron Lewin, who's a Krifnu Machudibras or all. I hear a Kadahas Kunayena Vinish, Begorn Fechnder Rodeganella, Winme Tanavas, August a re Sean Rod talked of doing all have Dinigo will sign me going in sport. 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
0: 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Come out with space, can I go on? Ach, good road down. As good culture space, Alan. Chapas, a good show in the Lahamadara. Graven show, good bra. A good show, Lahamakarndalda. Gorevsha, ooh, fossa. Agara, ich, August Gnawers, Trump, Ernst Thatch in the egg. Lehet of a new talk. The Yetva, a homa. Pedro Royalish, new Rodri Roglish, Balulish, is Infantino Hainig, and Lana Vigir Yochreglish, Agni Vogosha. 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
0: 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Bemahan nasha rishliv and tanchuin le overin nis mo kainte. Bin splunker shuler news talk achine. Idr desto yeg agus erfoil mar futrella. Bavalem a vile buiches a roid le shano duchene Larry Clark ne shachtene sha. Green tachinchuin vom sukwano flarta tuijaja agus. Bigma.
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3: There's a lot of people I have to thank for getting this team to where we are today. But first and foremost, and probably the most important man, this man should be here instead of me receiving this cup today. His name is Cormac McGowan.
4: Yes, the legendary words of Tyrone captain Brian Doerr as he lifted the Sam Maguire Cup in 2005. And of course, the man he was referring to there was the late Cormac McAnallan, who had died in 2004 and was very much been singled out as a future Tyrone senior football captain and one that would go on to win the All-Ireland. But he was taken tragically in 2004. His brother, Donal McAnallan, has written an amazing book about his brother Cormac called The Pursuit of Perfection, The Life, Death and Legacy of Cormac McAnallan. And Donal, I'm delighted to say you're in studio with us. You're very welcome.
5: Thank you, Dave.
4: And when you hear that now, I'm sure you've heard it so many times. What sort of feelings does it stir? What is it, 12 years on from Brian Doerr's speech?
5: I tell you what it stirs. It stirs the bit that I immediately think, I want to hear the bit that followed that.
4: Right.
5: Because what immediately followed that was a spontaneous chant from the crowd that was on the pitch, where they should be. Chanting Cormac, Cormac, Cormac. And, you know, nothing had prepared me mentally for that. And, you know, I wanted it to go on and get louder and louder. But unfortunately, Brian had to return to his speech as it was his duty. And then things, so I've had a really amazing high of knowing this was his team and that's where he would have been. And then things moved on. And that was, for me anyway, that was almost like a pivotal moment in the whole memorial process, because that was the act of completion of winning the title that he would have won and for him. And after that, just in an instant, things had moved on. Because after that, that was essentially still the same team, give or take one or two players in the panel, essentially his team. But after that, players would retire. It was Peter Cannon's last game, etc. The team changes, the team goes on its own journey. But that's, even the way that moment when the speech moved on for me.
4: Were you on the pitch?
5: No, I wasn't. Because I was close enough to the presentation, but not. I was in the Hogan stand, okay. Close enough, so I would have had to go down to the pitching. But also, there's another dynamic, and that is Cormac wasn't there, so there was nobody to run to.
4: Yeah.
5: In the 2003.
4: Do you actually remember feeling that way? Do you, in that moment?
5: Oh, in that moment.
4: I feel that something has moved on here.
5: Well, I tell you how I know it when I look back on it. It said this tremendous high of hearing people chant that spontaneously. But then, immediately afterwards, this sense of complete bathos. Like, Tyrone won the All-Ireland title, but then suddenly, you know, okay, now there's just going back and thanking the physios and so on. All those things that winning captains do.
4: Yeah.
5: And realising that was it. And they had it was a great thing that they had done what they intended to do to honour him, but that was it. Like, that, you know, Tyrone football would remember him, but it would also move on.
4: Yeah. The very first line of the book, Cormac was always there. It's one of the shortest lines of the book, but it's one of the most powerful ones. What was the earliest memory for you of having Cormac as a little brother?
5: I actually can't remember. I remember my youngest brother, Fergus, being born when I was about 3.5. It was a year and a half. Cormac was a year and a half younger than me. So anything I remember, he was there. Early, like, it's almost invariably wrapped up with sports.
4: Although you used to claim you remember him being born.
5: No, I didn't say that, but I'll tell you what he remembered. He claimed. Now, bear in mind, he was born in February 1980. He maintained to the very end, although he started off seriously, and I think he was just winding me up in latter years, that he remembered the 1982 World Cup. Now, this was a theatrical argument that went for years. I said, how could you possibly remember that? You'd have been 2 years and 4 or 5 months. How could you know? He just says, well, I remember these guys that were on the pitch, and I remember it was really important. And I said, but how would you distinguish that from any other match? He says, I just know. And I think it was just winding me up. But it's one of those set pieces that between brothers or something, you know, your constant banter, you know.
4: When you walked into studio, I've obviously seen photos of you, and I've seen photos of you and Cormac together. And yeah, there's a resemblance, but it was only when I met you in person that I got the reason behind the two of you being routinely confused and mixed up by other people. It started very early, and it's even happened a couple of times since Cormac died, where people have called you Cormac, and now you just say, don't worry about it, because people, as soon as they realise the mistake they've made, are probably horrified, and you just say now, I'm honoured.
5: Yeah,
4: that's your response now, like 13 years out from Cormac's death. When it happened as a child and in your teens, and when Cormac really started to kind of move into the realms of superstardom, how did you feel about it then?
5: Well, I didn't see the physical resemblance myself back then. I look back and I see it more, you know. And, you know, we'd always been together and everything. We, you know, you didn't get one part. We were a two-part package, and that was it. But then what happens is, in about 1996, or 1997, 97, well, 96, he starts to suddenly accelerate. I had always seen him on a par, but then he was younger in terms of the teams we were taking part. We were in the same school football teams, basketball teams, club football teams, and even went on to university and so on. But that point, there came that juncture where I didn't make it as a county player, and he did. And then he didn't just make it, he became a captain and a winning captain. And, you know, I imagine any competitive player who has a brother or sister taking part at that level, there was just, you know, I was very happy for him, but there's also that sort of, I felt, particularly because of the older brother, felt sort of, like, put down by it. It wasn't, you know, people might have mistaken maybe if I ever expressed my annoyance about anything ever, they might have thought it might have been envy or something. It's not straightforward, it's a sort of like
4: a bit of begrudgery.
5: Just give me, yeah, but like, you know, it's sort of like just remember him here, more like, you know.
4: Well, there's a couple of just really interesting aspects of that you have in the book. Very early in the book, you include a diagram of an early school report card. Well, it's actually you've put it together, you put the two report cards together in your diary, and your results are alongside Cormac's, and he's bettered your result in 11 of the 12 subjects. And you write in the book, revisiting it now, it appears I was looking over my shoulder. We weren't taking the same exams, but I saw the new kid in town outscoring me in most subjects. He would be my yardstick and I his. And then later in the book, you describe the time of Cormac. He's really starting to find his feet as a Tyrone senior footballer, and there's mixed emotions for you. It's been said of GAA County Stars, sure, his brother at home is twice as good. People didn't say that about me. While he soared on the sports field, I plateaued and I became even more Cormac's brother. In those years of prematurity, of self-discovery, I winced to see my identity diluted. Now, I have a little brother. When I read that, I remember being in sixth class in school and not making the school football team. And my brother, who's 15 months younger than me, getting into the starting 15, and I was absolutely appalled. I was delighted he was in the team, but I was embarrassed, I was kind of horrified, and I was a bit bitter as well.
5: Are you okay now?
4: I'm just about getting over it. Yeah. I hadn't thought about it for so long until I read that paragraph. Yeah, so what was it like for you?
5: Well, it was like that, you know, but it happened like it's so high for him. You know, it's fascinating to hear you identify with that. I'm really sort of wary about writing something like that. Like, God, people around home are going to say, oh, they're like a self-indulgent stuff. But no, I'm trying to tap into that just like you've said there, it's that sense of being a brother and brothers whose very participation is shaped by the competitive instinct that they learned on that lawn at home. Mm-hmm. And when they go their separate ways, when the fork in the road happens, when they diverge, and how you deal with it. Because, you know, with it being such a parochial country and such a parochial organisation as the GAA is, you know, you're defined by that identity. And I don't know, I thought that I could give a particular insight there, but what happened was that, you know, he had written about it at the time, and in the case of those exam results, he said, like, you know, we were playing darts when that happened.
4: When the postman arrived.
5: It was a dull January morning, but for some reason I wrote it down in my diary, and it's when I now revisit that 25 plus years later, and I realise, you know, even though he was the younger brother, he was setting the bar for me. So, like, even when I was playing in Ulster basketball final with the school when I was 13, 14, and on the way home from the match, like, I was like, what did you think? Were you proud of me today? You know, like, such a naive, stupid question.
4: Not a question that you would normally associate with a big brother asking of a little brother.
5: I know, but it's sort of the way he was the man setting the standard for me. And it, you look back on that now and you realise it, but it took many years of perspective to realise it.
4: You quote from his diary throughout the book, but in relation to this part of it, you quote from something that he wrote when you guys were in Queens and you're both trying to get onto the university team, and he seems so disappointed that you weren't getting on. There's an excerpt from his diary after one team is picked, and or after a game you were on the bench, didn't get on to play any minutes of the game, and then in the next game you don't make the match day squad. And you can tell from the tone of what he's written in his diary how desperately disappointed he is for you. And you, there's a sense that you always understood now, you understand now, maybe not when Cormac was alive, but that he thought so much more of you as an athlete than you did of yourself.
5: Well, when you're taking part, you have to believe in yourself to some extent, otherwise you're doomed to fail. But he believed in me more than other people, maybe at times, and, you know, he would always said, you know, you're not a quitter, and, you know, just he'd always been pulling me along, you know, even when things were down. And, you know, even if I was playing, like, even if on the rare occasion when I had played in a team with a high level and he wasn't playing, he'd have been the one after the match who'd have said, you were through for a goal that time, it never passed to you. And I had just become so accustomed to not getting that killer pass because I wasn't that killer forward that I just said, that's life. But he would have been the one saying, they didn't give that to you, and have this sort of sense of grievance about it. So, you know, that was him. You know, and it's when you read extracts from his diary like that, from that age, and he was only 17 when he's writing that, you realise, like, now, and it's so emotional to read that and say, he was so mature, he was so profound, he cared so much, he was so considerate, and, you know, like, you know, he was so earnest, and he really did want the best for me, and he always tried to do his best for everybody, and sometimes you wonder, did he try to do too much for everybody? Mm. Were we considerate enough of him?
4: Yeah, it's and it's something that comes up in and around the chapters around his death, where you're searching for answers, you're looking for the mystery to be solved as to how can someone so healthy and so fit pass away so suddenly. You include so many examples about how different your approach was into things, yourself and Cormac, and in doing that you give us the insight into the almost obsessive way that he tackled his game, and he was always looking for that tiny little edge that might lead just to the smallest incremental improvement. And you include the charts that he had put together on, that he put together himself on his performances in games, where he'll mark himself out of 10 across every facet of the game, from the mental side to how his head was, to how he was an attacking player. Did he defend well enough? Did he commit to the team well enough? And there's also the reference to the fact that prior to Tyrone winning that All-Ireland in 2003, that he photoshopped a picture of Sam Maguire into the hands of Peter Canavan. Like, this was a guy that was just so obviously driven. Mm-hmm. What was it like to live with someone like that?
5: Well, it was, I have to give credit to my brother Fergus. He did the photoshopping, so shout out to Fergus. But, you know, like that thing of documenting performance, that goes way back to, like, I traced it back to the 1980 World Cup when we were filling in wall charts, and then after that was done, we said we'll record our own details, our own matches. But then as he comes into his late teens, he starts marking his performances. I knew he was doing it, but he wouldn't really have discussed that with me. You know, he would never have asked me my opinion. He had to be honest with himself. That's whole part of the whole sort of, you're making yourself the part of the psychology, that the player themselves becomes a psychologist.
4: Was he being 100% honest with himself, though?
5: Oh,
4: when you go through the charts, Donald, there's no nines, there are no tens.
5: This is the odd nine.
4: Was he being self-deprecating, or did he genuinely believe that he never performed one aspect of the game to the absolute best of his ability?
5: Well, there's a time where he seems to be marking, initially, it seems when he's 18, he's marking himself out of 5 stars. But he only ever gives himself 4 stars, and only maybe 4 times in the year. So I'm sort of wondering, is he marking himself out of 4, or is he marking out of 5? And the irony was, the same fella, when he was at school, used to complain about art subjects and university, say, but you can never get more than 70-something in the arts, that's not fair, you know. But there he was in himself, when he could do it, he wouldn't do it himself, the full mark. But, you know, he gave himself the odd 9, but like the highest, like let's say he marked the 5 components of play that he was marking himself out of in his latter years, head, body, legs, offence and defence, the most he ever gave himself was 43.5 out of 50. You know, you could have gone higher. After they'd won the All-Ireland title, 2003, the final, he could have just jacked it in and said, that's it, mission accomplished. But no, he gave himself 6 out of 10 for offensive play, as a full-back marking Stephen McDonnell, the player of the year on score of 5.23, as if to say, well, I must do more attacking as a fullback. Mm. He was quite intense, and you know, some people would have said to me that I was intense, and people would have been less forgiving of it from me, with admit, you know, you need to relax. But the example that I had beside me was of somebody who was very meticulous and intense in his preparation. And there are times, you know, even during that glory year of 2003, whenever everything on the surface was going brilliantly, but he did feel the pressure. He never took his place in the team for granted. One man who never doubted his place in the team was Mickey Hart. But Cormac himself, during the course of injuries and then an unfortunate suspension, even in that year, like he was very, you know, very worried at times. You know, this Tyrone team's getting really good. Players are coming to this, you know, everybody's playing well. Sean Kavanagh suddenly come into the midfield and he's this.
4: And did he speak openly about these types of thoughts and feelings to the family and to you?
5: You would have heard it about it at home, but, you know, it was partly the worries of a string of bad luck, because he had a really unfortunate suspension, but then he also had a series of injuries. Started off with knee injuries, but then he had a couple of head injuries, and the sheer frustration of not getting any impetus. And he thought that was our momentum, and they thought that was going to be the year. And if it was going to be the year, he had to be there. And, you know, he just was really worried that he mightn't be there and part of it, because he had been the captain right through from minor under 21s, and this was absolutely a sense of mission. But when you look back on it now and you see, you know, all the worries that he had that year, and combine it with injuries and all, you just, I can't help but wonder, you know, how these things play off each other. What sense do we make them now? Can you overanalyze it?
4: Mm.
5: Did it have some part in his ultimate demise? There's no way of, like, you know, putting that
4: there's
5: into,
4: no answers.
5: It's not that there are no answers. I mean, we have a medical explanation of long QT.
4: But in terms of the emotional and the mental, yeah, the emotional, like, I mean, taking its toll on him.
5: There are some extraordinary diary things that I wanted to ask you about
4: the diary excerpts from the compromise rules trip to Australia, where it's just heartbreaking. Like, everybody has suffered from homesickness or loneliness, insecurities, anxiety at some stage in their lives. But when you read how unhappy he was in Australia and how he was constantly worried that he was seen as a little bit of an outsider within the group, that the Armagh boys weren't talking to him, that there were cliques forming in and around the panel that he wasn't involved in, and he would ring home in tears, he'd ring his girlfriend and future fiance in tears, he'd ring your mother in tears, and he seemed to be getting more and more anxious about the pressure of juggling all the various parts of his life, from his game to his education to family life to his music, that I wonder, did he ever voice them? Because he just seemed like, me looking at him at the time, I was in my early 20s, I was in college, just this uber confident superstar elite athlete. But when you get inside his head, as you do so brilliantly with these diary entries, he looks like he comes across as a guy who's so much insecurity and worries.
5: Well, the first thing I'd want to say there is, you know, he was an ordinary man. He was a very conscientious person. So we're not talking about anybody here who would have said, or of whom you could say that he had any sort of mental, you know, illness or anything like that. It's not that sort of thing. He was just such a conscientious fella that he felt that he always wanted to do the best for everybody, but was obviously feeling really stretched. And, you know, after winning the All-Ireland 2003 and that Australia trip, you would think, from the outside looking in, there's a guy who's having the time of his life. And you'd see pictures of him on the surfboard in Australia in the back of the paper, and you'd say, well, you know, isn't that the life?
4: Mm-hmm.
5: But, you know, the diary, and I remember my own memories, he did articulate it on the phone, and one time I told him to wise up and said, look, when he rang back from Australia, you've got everything, don't worry, like, it's, you know, this sort of... But I suppose that shows you took for granted, because he had always dealt with everything so well, you always took it for granted that, you know, he was just this impermeable rock. And, you talk about the diary, like, this part of me feels bad, you know, putting that out there and sort of saying, you know, he didn't write that for public consumption. But on the other hand, you know, I remember that, how he felt at times. I didn't realise how much he felt it. I didn't realise maybe it was so recurrent over a period of weeks. And ultimately, it may not mean anything in the context of his death, even though it happened a few months later. I'm not saying it does have any relevance, but, you know, you just... I came to realise that I couldn't do justice to the profundity of his writing and his thinking by my own words there. It really had to, if I was going to talk about it, had to come from his own words. And I came to the conclusion I was going to put it on the understanding that, although it shows a very different side of him, and a human side of him that people, a frail even side of him that people didn't expect, that it doesn't reflect badly on him and his, you know, and his motives and his intentions and the way he conducted himself.
4: It's a good thing though, isn't it? Because there are so many people out there maybe listening to this interview right now that were in Cormac's shoes, and they're in those shoes right now in terms of trying to juggle all the pressures of college life, if there might be intercounty hurlers or footballers or camogie players, and they just sometimes can't see the wood for the trees. And while they're trying to put this outward persona of being extremely confident and full of self-belief, their doubts and their anxieties are justified. If someone like Cormac McAnallan suffered from those, well, it shows how perfectly normal it is.
5: It does, yeah. And, you know, like, he was, you know, there he was, like, you know, there was, as you said, like, Tyrone duties, club duties, Ireland duties, being a boyfriend and fiancé, a school teacher with different schoolers' teams and as well as classes, and being a family member. And, you know, you wonder about pressure they might have put on him, and, you know, you expected too much of him. I must stress, you know, it's not my intention to say, you know, that he alone suffered those sort of pressures. Like, it's like that for many players, particularly after they win their All-Ireland, they're at the peak of their game. But, you know, it is, I had access to a particular set of records and memories that, you know, reveal quite, you know, how things don't ease up. And, you know, you just, it's just, it's the way he died, when he died, and now we have those, you can see that, and you just think, you know, God, you just wish you could have done things differently then, you know. And, you know, we would always have pushed him to try and facilitate people. If people ask him, we always try to facilitate. There was no such thing as, oh, such and such a journalist is ringing, or somebody wants a jersey sent. We weren't deflecting them. we were, come on through, we were, we'll get that done for you. And I would have been the absolute champion of, you know, doing things for the right reason, the voluntary spirit. But you look back on it now and think, well, you know, maybe it should have been a bit more look after number one. It mightn't have changed a darn thing, but you still sort of have that, you know, it does have that, you do have that slight pang of guilt or whatever word you want to use for it.
4: The chapter on Cormac's death is obviously one of the key parts of the book, and I won't go into it in detail now, but at his funeral, you described him as not a saint, but a good, solid lad. And you say that it's something you regretted saying for a while, but you don't anymore. And I just wonder, when did that change? How has writing this book changed the way that you think about Cormac, about your relationship with him, and maybe by extension, about how you view your own life and that of your family? And you're married with children now yourself. Like, what sort of therapeutic experience has this book and the writing of it been for you?
5: Well, I intended to write it. Sorry, I once upon a time, way back over a decade ago, I said it would be a good thing to write a book about Cormac. But, you know, life was just so hectic then. There were so many things happening. And I said, you know, sometime. But, I mean, the medical issues arising, you know, went on for, we didn't even, there was no issue of an inquest being offered until 2.5 years later, autumn 2006. So that gives you an idea of how much was going on, and so many other memorials other people were putting forward. But another thing within all that was I didn't want, like, you know, there was so much stuff about

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1: People questioning whether ever he was that good in the first place.
2: So much has changed in the 13 years since he died. I mean, we see defibrillators everywhere now. We see screening programs in place. And from the point of view of his memory, we have the Cormac and Allan Cup, which is given to the winners of the International Rules Series. There's a GA club in Sydney that is named after him. So there's so many ways that his memory has been honoured over the years. In its totality, how would you describe Cormac's legacy?
1: Of his life, precious memories. In terms of the medical aspect, saved lives, because people have been saved, players have been saved, and people have been saved by defibrillators that were provided by the Cormac Trust, but also on a wider national level. I mean, there's a higher per capita distribution of defibrillators in Ireland now than most countries in the world, and before he died there was very little awareness of what they even were. So there's that, and screening as well has saved lives. But and then, in terms of his legacy, well, when you go revisit it and you put it, and for me, you asked me a question a minute ago about this, but there was an element of personal rediscovery in the book, you know, going back and realizing how a brother can shape you and you shape him, and how it was trying to get into explain what made him so special and try to achieve, like many other people achieve, but what made him so special in people's memory. Why that is, and hopefully when I've actually maybe even demythologized it, saves my time, just told the real man as he was, the facts, you know, but that still will, so you know, that the other aspect was legacy, that he inspires people and youngsters in the future.
2: When we knew you were coming in, and when the lad said that we were going to be discussing the book, I was trying to figure out, how do you bring a chat like this to an end? What's the best way to finish it? And it was fairly obvious, having gone through the last couple of chapters of the book, in the epilogue, there's one of the standout pages, and includes a poem that Cormac wrote in 1994, so he's about 13?
1: Yeah, yeah.
2: 13 and a half. Mm-hmm. And it's about the future, and I was wondering, would you read for us?
1: My first poetry recital. What on earth will the future be like? A question plaguing writers and thinkers alike. It cannot be found, but everyone tries. When it happens, it no longer applies. The invisible, inaudible fourth dimension, the will of God, time's extension. If only we could get a sample, put it up as a prime example. If only we could catch a glimpse of the future.
2: Donald, thanks so much for coming in. It's just an amazing read. I'd encourage anyone who has had any, that Cormac had any impact on other lives, anyone who just likes GAA, just to have a read of it. And the best luck with the launch.
1: Thanks, Martin.
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18: David Winner, author, of course, of Brilliant Orange, The Neurotic Genius of Dutch Football, author of Dennis Bergkamp's Stillness and Speed, which comes highly recommended. And together, actually, with a colleague of his, he translated a book about Johan Cruyff, which was called Ajax Barcelona Cruyff, The ABC of an Obstinate Maestro. David Winner, good evening.
19: Good evening. It's a bad evening. It's an upsetting evening.
18: Yeah, I'm sure.
19: Yeah.
18: You would have spent some time with Cruyff.
19: No, I never did, actually. It was, I was in the same room with him. We were often scheduled to have interviews or meals or all sorts of things. For various reasons, and it never seemed to happen. So it never will now.
18: Yeah. An Obstinate Maestro is the title in that book, which seems quite apt.
19: He managed

0: to be very true to his own vision. He didn't mind arguing. He rather enjoyed arguing with and having feuds and conflicts with people. In part, he felt that was a very, very good thing because he believed in the conflict model of relationships, working relationships, the exact opposite of the Polder model, which was the kind of model of the mainstream Dutch society, especially in the 80s and 90s. You try and get on with everybody. You're very emollient. You find common ground, all this kind of thing. Cruyff didn't really believe in that. He liked sort of fiery relationships, and in his football life anyway, he picked fights to get the adrenaline levels up, and he thought this was a creative way of working. It caused problems, but he also achieved great things. So
1: yeah, I saw a very interesting comment from Marco van Basten, because obviously we're talking about Cruyff, the mind, the footballing IQ, and also Cruyff, the player. And he said, Johan is so technically perfect as a player that even as a boy, he stopped being interested in that aspect of the game. That's why he's been very interested in tactics since he was young. He sees football situations so clearly that he was always the one to decide how the game would be played. But that was a very striking quote, that this kid conquered the technical aspects of the game so early on that he, almost to amuse himself as much as anything, became fascinated with the picture as a whole.
0: Yes. A lot of it was very instinctive. One of the things that Cruyff said quite much later was that when he was a young player, he just was doing things and seeing things instinctively, and would tell much older colleagues when he first came into the Ajax team at the age of 17, for example. He'd tell them where to go, and no, you're doing this wrong, move back 5 meters, or no, come on, don't be so stupid. And he was right every time, but they were a bit astonished and a bit irritated that this prodigy was suddenly among them telling them what to do. When he was older, he got more cerebral and more verbal about it. He began to explain. He had to huge pleasure and delight. His sort of favorite thing was talking about the game and its infinite complexity and subtlety. And he was always spotting things that nobody else had seen. He developed this. There's a Dutch writer called Arthur van den Bogaard who said Cruyff basically solved the metaphysical problem of football. That essentially, if you play with sufficiently good players the way that Cruyff feels the game should be played, you are almost unbeatable. And we see the proof of this in modern teams which are overtly, explicitly influenced by Cruyff, like the Arsenal Invincibles, the Barcelona of the last 10 years or so, the modern Bayern and German and Spanish national teams, AC Milan in the late 80s and early 90s. These teams are very influenced by him.
1: Yeah.
0: Often with key figures who've been directly sort of coached by him, or taught by him, or played with him in some cases. These are the central and dominant teams of the age.
1: Yeah, I saw a great quote, seeing as you mentioned, from Milan, from Arrigo Sacchi, who said, "As a small boy, I was in love with Real Madrid and then Brazil, all the great sides, but it was Holland in the 70s that took my breath away. It was a mystery to me. The television was too small. I felt like I needed to see the whole pitch to fully understand what they were doing and to fully appreciate it," which is a great quote. We're familiar with
0: Arrigo Sacchi used to go to Amsterdam with his dad, who was in the shoe business, and there was a shoe fair in Amsterdam. So the father would go, young Arrigo, was working for the family firm notionally, but actually he would go to Amsterdam, and whilst his dad was doing shoe business, he would go off to the Ajax stadium watching them play and watching them train. And his Milan team was wholly based on what he saw there.
1: Right. Didn't realise that. So Cruyff, the biography we're all very familiar with, 5 minutes from the stadium he grew up with in Amsterdam. His mother, largely, his father died when he was 12. He's at the club from when he's 10, and debut at 17. And so in those 8 seasons with Ajax, they win 6 league titles, 4 cups, and then, of course, the 3 consecutive European Cups. A point I made to John Giles, who was on actually in the first hour of the show, is that context is everything here, and we really have to appreciate that the Dutch were coming from a very low base. This was not...
0: They were coming from almost nothing.
1: Yeah.
0: No, they were playing WM before Cruyff. And Michels, let's not forget Michels. He was the catalyst for this, and he was the guy who provided the drive and the professionalism and the demanding that they would win and be successful and dominate in a way that Dutch teams weren't used to. There were only, I think, two professional players by about 1966 at Ajax. Cruyff and Piet Keizer, I think the other one was. And then it was very, very fast.
1: Yeah.
0: The development.
1: And it really shouldn't have been that fast. It's incredible.
0: Well, it's one of the most extraordinary stories in football, really. I mean, we think of Clough at Forest making them European champions within 4 years, double European champions within 4 years. Don Revy, what Don Revy did with John Giles and others at Leeds and so on. But what Michels and Cruyff, and it was a double act, really. There were others involved as well, but it was essentially those two. And they took it on to the Dutch national team, which, again, had done nothing. It hadn't even qualified for the World Cup since 1938, I think. So 1974 was that they were a virgin team in the competition, which they dominated in a way and delighted the world, and thrilled the world in a way that very few teams ever have done. Brazil 70 and 82, perhaps. Hungary in 1954. It's very rare, and people still love that team and haven't forgotten them at all.
1: I know, it puts paid to the notion that nobody forgets or nobody remembers the losers, but...
0: It does.
1: Yeah, the Dutch of 74.
0: Cruyff always said that, and he... sometimes, you know, people say, that's rationalizing after the event. He said, you know, you are remembered, there's no greater prize than being acclaimed for your style. I think that was the exact quote. And it's true, the 74 Germany team is hardly remembered at all. 74 Dutch, different matter.
1: Remembered and celebrated, and even, you know, when you're at home and some archive footage might come on, it's always still kind of thrilling and iconic to see it. And so I'm wondering about total football, David. What kind of things are we talking about? For you, who've spent so much of your life kind of studying this and thinking about Dutch football, for you, what were the real tenets of total football in that era, in the 60s and particularly 70s?
0: Well, things that struck people at that time as astonishing, which are now commonplace.
1: Yes,
0: because that became, you know, he and they changed the game. What was revolutionary and unimaginable is now routine. But things like position switching, you know, attackers defending and defenders attacking, fullbacks acting as wingers, wingers dropping deep into midfield and even defence. This kind of thing was astonishing. But it was part of a much wider conception of the field as a whole, as one unit. The British, the English, and the Brazilians and others had previously much more seen the game as a series of individual duels. You know, the English would talk about the centre-half and the centre-forward, and the winger's job was to beat his fullback and get a cross in. Only the sort of the inside forwards were allowed to scheme, as the old-fashioned word had it, you know, to be creative and make passes and so on. The Dutch were doing it. Even it wasn't just the outfield players. The Cruyff invented the sweeper keeper. We're now very familiar with that. But you wouldn't have Manuel Neuer, for example, without what Cruyff invented for the role of Jan Jongbloed's role in the 1974 World Cup.
1: Yeah, didn't Cruyff kind of insist to Michels that the sweeper keeper, the keeper with the best feet, who was older than the other number one potentially, that he start, the guy who could play football from the back.
0: Exactly, which meant that the whole team could play much further forward. So the notion, and that was very controversial at the time. They had a much better shot stopper, a guy called Jan van Beveren, who Cruyff, I don't know why they'd fallen out, I can't remember, but there was a sort of personal element of they just didn't like each other, or rather Cruyff didn't like van Beveren, and he didn't want him in the team. And he had been injured as well, I think, but he would have been fit for the World Cup if they'd wanted him. But Cruyff, and he was a real old-fashioned linekeeper. He stuck on his line and he stopped shots, caught crosses. And Cruyff said, no, that's no good. We want something else. So they took this guy who was considered much too old and really eccentric. He played, I think, for the DWS club, a club that doesn't really exist in that way anymore in North Amsterdam. And he took him to he played two World Cup finals, actually, in 78 as well, Jong Blue. And he wasn't very good in either final, it must be said. But he helped the Dutch get together in 74, and he was a crucial part of that. So the other thing was pressing. So this incredibly, you know, the Gegen pressing that Klopp now talks about, completely a Cruyffian Meikles thing. And it came not from Cruyff himself, but from Neeskens, Johan Neeskens, who was the midfield. Edgar Davids was a guy who did something very similar later. And he was just a hugely aggressive guy. He wasn't huge, but he was like a Roy Keane figure. Very, very ferocious tackler. Formidable technically as well, but his main thing was chasing after the opposition playmaker, who would retreat further and further into his own half. Neeskens would follow him, and then Meikles Cruyff noticed it and said, well, hang on, the whole team should do this.
1: Yeah.
0: Hence pressing. So it developed organically, but then Meikles didn't do much with it after 74. He was the coach of the Dutch team that won Euro 88, but with 4-4-2. Cruyff, after 70, when he came back as a player to Ajax in the early 80s, and then he was the coach, and then he went to Barcelona as coach, having been there as a player, of course. And that was when he kind of made the system and turned it into the Dutch style, so that everybody adopted it. And then other countries, practically every country actually, adopted elements of that system and the youth development system that he put in place first at Ajax and then at Barcelona. And look how brilliant that has been.
1: Yeah. So I
0: would say, I mean, it's legitimate to call him the father of modern football. It's very hard to imagine the game without his influence.
1: Yeah. I mean, it is very hard to argue against the fact that he's the most influential man in the history of football.
0: I would make that argument, yeah. On your side.
1: So, I mean, the playing career, like you have a brilliant piece in Bleacher Report on Cruyff, which is must read, and we tweeted out the links and put it on Facebook, and you know, we can jump in at a million different points. Like, I love the story you tell about his return to football after Barcelona. Right. He went off to Washington and Levante for a time, and he lost all his money. I mean, this would be a piece all in its own if we had the time. He lost all his money in a, quote, disastrous pig farming venture. So in 1981, he put his boots on again, and he went on to play for 3 more years. And you talk about his comeback as being something really special when there were plenty of doubters who thought Johan Cruyff is far too old to be playing football.
0: It's one of the great moments in not just Dutch football, but all football. He was considered a sort of has-been, a washout. Everybody thought, can he still do it? He plays with a whole new set of players who go on to be all illustrious in their own right, but we'd never heard of any of them. Among them, some Danes like Jesper Olsen and Søren Lerby. Anyway, he plays this game, and in the first half, there's this ball breaks loose. They're playing against Haarlem, stadium packed. Can Johan Cruyff still do it? He picks up the ball on the edge of the area, drops, you know, beats a couple of guys, drops a shoulder, and then plays the most incredible lob you've ever seen. And the goalkeeper just sort of stares in astonishment as he goes over his head, and the crowd goes wild. And there he's back, as if he'd never been away. It's amazing.
1: Yeah. You point out something lovely in your piece, which as soon as you said it, I suddenly recognised, which I guess is always a sign of great writing. One favourite Cruyff move was to stop dead and then accelerate away. And I just watched that 14-minute YouTube video that you mentioned as well. Yeah. And it was true. It was a remarkable thing. A guy as tall as him to be able to just stop dead and then accelerate away from seemingly more slight and nimble opponents who you would think would be able to go with him.
0: A film made about Cruyff in Spanish. Well, is it in Spanish? Yes, it's mainly in Spanish. Called En un momento dado, which is at a given moment, is kind of bad Spanish, but it was his catchphrase. He didn't speak great Spanish. Emilio Butragueño, who was, you know, on the rival team, great Real Madrid player, picked out that quality that Cruyff had. That was, he said, there's an interview with him in that film, and he says, that was my favourite thing about him, watching him do that. Because you knew it was coming, and you couldn't stop it.
1: Yeah. We're going to talk to Graeme Hunter on the football show about the Barcelona years, particularly what he did as a manager there and the revolution. And it's not an understatement to call it a revolution, given
0: he changed Spanish football completely.
1: Completely,
0: you know,
1: yeah.
0: It went from La Furia, which is this sort of Franco influenced, sort of fascistic, slightly unfair, but you know, had overtones of that emphasis on courage and sweat and fighting. And Spain used to be notorious for the violence of its cynical defenders.
1: Yeah.
0: You know, the butcher of Bilbao,
1: yeah.
0: Goycochea, you know, that was the emblematic Spanish player. Now, because of Cruyff, totally different.
1: Yeah. So
0: Graeme will tell you more about that.
1: Yeah.
0: And he and I are of one mind on this.
1: There was even a quote, I read it out earlier in the show, I'll probably put it to Graeme again, what the hell for the night that's in it, but it really struck me because a bit like the Dutch team, that and the Ajax team in the 60s, you have to give historical context and understand why it was so revolutionary. And for instance, Eusebio, that defensive midfielder, remembers Cruyff joining as manager, selling 15 players, buying 12 players, one of them Bergierstein, and how on one of their first sessions, he got out a blackboard, he drew three defenders, four midfielders, two out and out wingers and a centre forward. We looked at each other and we said, what the hell is this? This was the era of 4-4-2 or 3-5-2.
0: Yep.
1: We could not believe how many attackers were in the team and how few defenders. He single-handedly introduced a new way of playing in Spain. It was a revolution. And it's when you see a quote like that that you understand the magnitude of what he did. So to kind of conclude then, what would you tell me about Cruyff the person?
0: Sorry, say again?
1: Cruyff the person. Like, was he very Dutch to the end? Did he become Spanish? Did he change as a person?
0: No,
1: like,
0: he was always very Dutch. He was always very clever and funny and argumentative and original. Some people criticised him. I mean, he got a bit conflicted in his later years. He was very frustrated by the failure of Ajax in the last sort of, 15 years or so to produce really world-class talent.
1: Yeah, because in your book with Bergkamp, the coup is detailed in the hope to reinvigorate the Ajax youth system. Obviously, that thing, has that quite worked, or where is that?
0: Well, not really, because the other side of Cruyff's personality, you know, he's argumentative and he falls out with people, and he also has his favourites, and he preferred his favourites, and he didn't want... some sort of old retainers and some very decent old professionals who'd been at Ajax. He just thought they weren't good enough, so he got rid of them. And this led to a lot of conflict. And eventually, he was never directly day to day involved, but his guys, most important of which was Wim Jonk, kind of fell out with the other key people who he'd installed, Bergkamp. Mark Overmars, Frank de Boer was there already, Ronald de Boer. The de Boer brothers had been Cruyff's protégés back in the day. Anyway, they all sort of fell out, so it was Cruyff distantly and then ill in Barcelona and Wim Jonk in Amsterdam, and it got to the point where the rest of the board sacked Jonk and he kept coming into work. I mean, it was a ridiculous situation. Right. And I don't know what they're all saying today, actually. I'm sure they're all just reunited in grief and forgotten their squabbles. But it didn't go well terribly. And then because he was ill, he sort of pulled out of the whole thing.
1: Right.
0: And things calmed down. But the dream of restoring Ajax is lost brilliance has not really worked out.
1: Yeah. There's just one text in, just to finish up. We've about a minute, so it's very tight for you. But somebody just wants to clarify, because there's lots of rumour and counter-rumour, why exactly he didn't play in 78?
0: Nobody knows for sure. His reason that he stated was that his family, his wife, and I can't remember all the kids, but anyway, his family had been taken hostage in Barcelona, I think it was, and this was such a traumatic thing that he couldn't bear the thought of going away and leaving him unprotected. There are other explanations, but that's the one he gave.
1: Right.
0: In brief.
1: Right. David, listen, thanks so much for coming on, and we've pointed people in the way of your Bleacher Report piece, so thanks so much.
0: My pleasure.
1: Thanks again. That's David Winner there, giving us his memories and take on Johan Cruyff.
2: Football on off the ball.
3: 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Particularly a World Cup.
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1: Delighted now to be bringing you a very, very special episode of You Had to Be There. It's tough to introduce this guest adequately, actually, I should say. But we'll call him a returning hero. It's the Chase's own. It's the Chaser, Dara Innes. Dara, hello.
2: Thanks very much. Very nice introduction.
1: Name the only one-syllable state in America.
2: Maine.
1: Very good. That's my go-to quiz question.
2: Do you know what? As I was sitting outside, I had a flashcard app. Seriously, this is still going to sound like I'm making this up. And when I'm bored, I do flashcards. And I was doing the US state capitals. And the one I left it on was Olympia, which is Maine's capital.
1: That's my go-to one. Like, so one I remember, Augusta, right? Sorry. I was looking at your TikTok because it's pretty sizable. Your following on TikTok. And you had one recently enough, which was like, can you beat Dennis the Menace?
2: Yeah.
1: Or Dara the Menace Ennis. And I tried it my best, but it was a general knowledge 10 questions, and the annoying aspect of it was like, now this starts easy enough, folks, and question one humbled me massively. I was like, this is the easy start.
3: Do you remember the question?
1: It was actually sports related. It was the Olympic winner in swimming, the 4 golds and 1 silver.
2: Yeah.
1: And then the following one was, I think it was a term for nature or something like that. I can't remember it now, but I just bailed out at that point because I was like, the ego can't take any more hurt. And that was question two. This whole idea of general knowledge and quizzing in general, do you fall into it?
2: Oh,
1: did you always love it?
2: No, completely.
1: How does it go about?
2: Completely by accident. I've always been a nerd, like all my life. I've never been any good at any sport, but this is, remembering stuff has always been my thing. I remember random facts. And I was in the GAA club in Oxford. And they have a team in the Oxford Quiz League, and I live around the corner, well, used to live around the corner from where they were having their quiz in the league, and they were short of players, so I just wandered along. Everything has happened absolutely by accident. I'm that really annoying person.
1: Like, you needed a new back door.
2: Yeah.
1: So you went on the chase.
2: So I went on the chase, and now I got a job as a professional.
1: I thought you just saved up money. Like, everyone else.
2: Doors are really expensive.
1: They are. I
2: very naively at the time thought, 200 quid, 300 quid. We don't want that in fancy. Be fine. I was not even close.
1: It was literally the same as you. On this very show one day, I was like, I need a new front door. Debbie Grand, and I got the price of a front door. But there was no chase for me.
2: Yeah, I know. I spent more on the back door than I spent my first car. It was bonkers.
1: This was about 2017 when he went on the chase, around then?
2: Yeah.
1: And I was looking up the clip again just before we came on here, and it has like nearly 5 million views, your performance.
2: Yeah, no, I don't get anything from that, unfortunately. I'm not a percentage.
1: But it is mental. Like, so you're a part, obviously, of course, everyone familiar with the chase, you're part of a team of 4, but it's fair to say that...
2: Well, then you're a contestant, yeah.
1: Yeah, yeah.
2: All right, yes, yeah, I'm now on a team of 6, and we crush everybody's dreams. It's great.
1: And at that point, it's fair to say, and maybe you'll be a bit humble about it, but you're carrying the team.
2: I performed the best out of the team.
1: Yeah.
2: But it's very unfair to say I carried people. So they did answer some questions. The fact that they were there meant we got a 4 head start, which really helped. They all got back to the final, you know, all of that adds in. If I was there completely on my own, I might have won, but it would have been an awful lot closer. With the 4 of us, we absolutely trounced it. So it made it a lot easier.
1: You suffer from no nerves going on TV, having had no background beforehand.
2: No, I don't get stage fright. I used to like present at massive conferences when I was a scientist, and I just stroll out. It doesn't bother me.
1: What heights bother you?
2: Oh, so much. I'm so, so afraid of heights. Like climbing a ladder, anything like that. I'm really, really, like, we went to Centre Parks and one of my kids was like doing the zip line. She leaned over and says, you'd hate this. I went, yeah, I would, because I was on the ground watching her do it. There's no way I was getting up there.
1: But you were talking to your team members before you went on that time, and you sensed nerves in other people. Well, they would just tell you that they were really nervous, which is really obvious. Of course you are, because it's national TV. Like, this goes out to millions. This is a ridiculously popular show. And I think the natural thing is that you would be really, really nervous here. Most people are.
2: Yeah.
1: And I suppose you've never questioned the fact that it's never affected you.
2: No, I come from a kind of family where, you know, massive self-confidence is kind of handed around.
1: Really?
2: We're all like this.
1: Very atypically Irish.
2: Yeah.
1: To have this massive self-confidence around the family.
2: No. Yeah, the way I look at it is they say there's 2 types of people, half glass half full, glass half empty. My family always want to know is, why isn't my glass bigger, and can someone fill it up for me, please, kind of thing. We're very much that kind of crowd.
1: So it all came naturally,
2: yeah,
1: very much in
2: absolutely
1: that regard. Can you bring me back to that moment around it, how you actually got on to the show? Because am I right in saying that there were other shows looking for you as well, and you were applying for other shows? So you had a few offers to go on to a few shows.
2: Yeah, so I'd been on one before. I was on one very, luckily, very badly known show called Rebound. and it was a daytime quiz show, and it had one series, and I was on that, and I came second, but you get nothing for second. There was no money in it. Uh-huh. So I was on that, and then I'd applied for Pointless with my quiz team, or Eggheads with my quiz team, and Pointless with my wife, because they were doing a couples one. And Pointless asked us to come on, but my wife, at that point, I think was 8.5 months pregnant, so we turned it down. And then I'd already got the place for The Chase, so I wanted to go on that because you can win more money.
1: Were you offered to go on another show, but you didn't want to take a day off work?
2: Yeah, they wanted me to come down for Tipping Point.
1: Yeah.
2: And they wanted me to be a sub, which is really common. This is something that they film multiple shows a day. They get one extra person in just in case someone can't show up last minute. But I would have to go down to London and sit in the studio and hope someone didn't come on. But I had a limited number of days off. I wasn't willing to take a day off. So I said no.
1: So you're hardly going into that day in The Chase now, that famous date I'm talking about, 2017, thinking, well, there's a good chance here my life's going to change forever.
2: No, but I thought I might get a door. That was it. That was the only thing. And when I won, I went to get the train home and I called my wife and said, you can order the door. That was it.
1: But the fascinating thing for me is the reality of television production here. Yeah. And what you might think would happen versus what actually happens.
2: Yeah.
1: So like, I would have thought that would have been recorded on just one random day, like a Tuesday, and it might have gone out the next day. But you're talking months and months later.
2: They record them usually a minimum of 6 months. So we recorded in the spring and that will be the shows that go out in the autumn. There's a big editing process that takes quite a long time. They record an awful lot of content. They have to mix up, you know, which chasers are on each week. So there's a mix of us with wins and losses and all sorts of different things. So it's very strategic which episode goes out when.
3: And when do you get paid?
2: At the end of the month.
3: No, but for the one you win.
2: It's got you win straight away.
3: Got you there. Okay, straight away.
2: The money was in my account before I got home.
3: Ah, wow.
2: And really? It was actually and out of my account.
1: So you'll probably never forget the amount you won. So £6,300.
2: Between four of us, yeah.
1: Between four of us. You got $1,000.
2: Yeah, $1,600.
1: And so you get the money straight away. Presumably you've ordered a door.
2: Yeah, before I got home, the door was ordered. The money was gone.
1: the door is installed. You have your back door.
2: Yeah.
1: You're progressing with life.
2: Yeah.
1: Is it in the back of your mind, this is going to go out eventually, or do you completely forget about it? Do you get a reminder?
2: Well, the thing is, about a week after I recorded, I got contacted by the producer saying, would you like to interview to be a chaser?
3: Right.
1: Oh, wow.
2: So I was already deep into things. So I knew what was happening and when it was coming out.
1: That's amazing. It was a week after. So they saw something special in your performance. Or did they know a bit about you beforehand that there's a good chance that you're going to be quite good here?
2: It's a minimal interview process. So there's not so much. Like, I wasn't the only person being considered. There were others, you know, so they were obviously in a mood to do this and they were thinking of putting on a sixth person. So they just put me into the mix. So,
1: So the actual process of becoming a chaser from the initial phone call,
2: it's like 2 years.
3: Oh, wow. Really? Mm. Oh, wow.
2: Yeah.
1: I heard you somewhere talking about that you had to develop areas of knowledge that you weren't as strong on. So like English history.
2: Yeah.
1: For all of us wouldn't be common at all.
2: And just general British stuff. Like,
1: yeah.
2: They might ask you, where is a certain motorway? I don't know.
1: Yeah.
2: You know, how am I supposed to know that? And they can talk about, you know, the nicknames for people from a certain town or, you know, nursery rhymes that we don't have in Ireland, all that kind of stuff. Like things that are really basic, every child in England or Scotland or Wales knows. I don't have a clue. Northern Ireland was fine, but the rest, not a clue.
1: Yeah, oh, that's fair enough. So is 2 years the given standard time it takes to become a chaser, or was it in your sense because you had to get...
2: No, it was me. I think Paul and Sean and Mark were the first two and they just started. Paul is a much better quizzer than me. Like he was ranked British number one and everything. I think he just went straight in.
1: Paul is the chaser, the original that you
2: and
1: faced
2: as well. I think Jenny had an interview process but was shorter than me. It took me longer.
1: Okay. Right. And does your life change when you become a chaser? Like fame was one thing, right?
2: Yeah.
1: No, you're known. You have a representative.
2: Yeah, I know.
1: That's how big you've gone. To book you for this, we weren't even talking to you.
2: Yeah, no.
1: That's when you know you've made it.
2: Yeah, I know. Well, I didn't have one for years. I didn't have one for the first like 2 or 3 years because I didn't bother. I was working full-time as a scientist. I only did The Chase. I wasn't looking for other stuff. But then people started trying to find me and contacting me, and I didn't know what to say to people. I didn't know like stuff for money. I didn't know how much to ask for. I didn't know what was a good idea, what was a bad idea. So I got an agent then. But on a day-to-day basis, my life hasn't changed.
1: Was it your fellow chasers advising you to get an agent?
2: Yeah, and the producers as well.
1: Yeah.
2: So they said at the start, you probably won't need one, but if you do start going into the fame world where you're trying to do other stuff, you're trying to be on other shows, then get an agent just to deal with the details.
1: So, you know, I'm asking the most basic question here because I'm fascinated by this, right? Your life hasn't changed that much, so you're still a scientist.
2: No, that I had to give up. So my lab moved to Glasgow, but a real shocking revelation. Scientists are really badly paid.
1: Really?
2: Yeah. So, you know, I was working 90% of my working days for 10% of my salary as a scientist because I was doing the chase in my holidays and I was broken. I was exhausted. I cut down to part-time as a scientist, but then when my lab moved to Glasgow, I just didn't go.
1: So if you're filling out a government form now, what are you putting for occupation?
2: TV presenter, I guess.
3: Chaser.
2: Yeah. Chaser. All around smart arse and legend. Yeah. purveyor of excellence. I don't know. Just some.
1: Could we ever comprehend the phenomenon of the chase in the UK?
2: Here is very similar to the UK. Where you can't comprehend it, apparently, is New Zealand.
1: Oh, right.
3: Away.
2: So
1: The British person.
2: Yeah, the Chase UK is, by a huge amount, the most popular TV show in New Zealand.
1: Wow. Has that ever been explained to you, the reasons why?
2: It just got taken up. They don't like the Aussie one as much. They're actually starting to try do their own version. But apparently, so the others have gone there. Like, Paul Sinha said his biggest comedy gig, because he's a comedian in real life, was in New Zealand. Sean Wallace went, he was the guest of honour at an All Blacks game, all this kind of stuff. It's a big deal over
3: there. Cash
2: in on that. I'm going on next year.
1: All right.
2: I'm going over.
1: Wow. So, New Zealand, the Chase, the UK version, is like Neighbours and Home Away here in Ireland.
2: Way bigger, like the toy show here.
1: Bloody hell.
2: Everybody watches it.
1: So you can't move in New Zealand if you went there?
2: Oh, I could. I'd have a great time. I'm going to go visit, but like, it's just one of those weird things. It just happens. Whereas in the UK, it's very like here. You know, a lot of people watch it. A lot of people know who I am. I do get stopped in the street. People, you know, walking past me. Like, I was walking down Grafton Street today and people were like, oh, hey.
3: No way.
2: That kind of, yeah.
3: Do they try and ask you questions that you won't know the answer to?
2: No, they all ask exactly the same questions.
3: Do they?
2: Yeah. What's Brad like? You're a lot taller than I thought you looked on TV.
1: I have what Brad's like.
2: but everybody wants to know what Brad's like because Brad's the star of the show. I have a massive ego, but Brad is the star.
1: Do you?
2: Oh, yeah.
1: I'm genuinely not asking that.
2: Epic proportions.
1: Really? That is a fascinating thing to admit to.
2: Yeah.
1: I was not being facetious when I went really.
2: Yeah.
1: Cause you can't, like, do you know when I was watching that video, just before this, the original viral video that you get 5 million views that you don't get a cent of, that people in the comments are like, unbelievable talent and humble. Love it.
2: I'm polite, but in here, I love myself. I think I'm great. I do. My dad always said the first thing he did in the morning was look in the mirror and say, you're the best person I'm going to see today. And I still do that to this day.
1: But you wear it very well.
2: Yeah. I've been really well raised.
1: that is very refreshing. Because Jared and myself have this conversation last few weeks on the show about like the Irish psyche, particularly around sport. You know, it's like that we're like, we love an underdog and we're not quite sure what to do with someone with confidence.
2: Yeah.
1: So, you know, like, name a confident athlete that we have an outwardly confident. That's too far between over the years.
2: Basically Roy Keane and no one else.
1: Yeah, and even then, that's a different type of confidence than what you have.
2: Yeah.
3: Well, I think one of your lists has somebody who was pretty confident in his own ability in Ruby.
2: Ruby? Yeah.
1: Well, we should get to that in a second, but originally, go way back, Rathcoole.
2: Yeah.
1: And how long were you here for? You went to college in Maynooth?
2: Yeah, I went to college in Maynooth.
1: He's going to the UK, is it?
2: No, I was in Maynooth until my mid-20s.
1: Right.
2: And then I, unfortunately, finished my PhD and had to get a job. So I was working in Leopardstown for a while as a scientist. And I really didn't like it. And my then-girlfriend, now-wife, got a job in Canada. So we lived in Montreal for 3 years.
1: So you speak French?
2: Terribly. Really badly. Like, properly badly. Because they're fully bilingual. It's kind of like Irish here.
1: Yeah.
2: If you don't speak it well, they just immediately switch to English.
1: Okay.
2: Yeah. And I worked in an English-speaking university, you know, so I can read it okay, and I can speak, like, really, like a small child.
1: Your confidence is backed up by knowing what you're not good at.
2: Oh, yeah, there's no point in being, like, there's a difference between confidence and arrogance. You know, I know my limitations, you know. I'm not going to do, like, if there was ever a TV show where they said, oh, you just have the bungee jump, I'm just going to go, I'm not going to do that, because I know I would lie there crying.
1: Well, what's the difference between confidence and arrogance? I know you...
2: Arrogance is misplaced. Confidence is where you are sure of what you're able to do.
1: Yeah.
2: Arrogance means that you take it too far and you go beyond what you're actually capable of.
1: The bravado takes over.
2: Yeah.
1: Okay.
2: It's right. Empty Ireland.
1: That's not really a quiz question. It's more of an existential one, which you answered it anyway. Yeah. And so you're in Montreal for a while, and the next step is the UK.
2: Yeah, I went to Oxford then. I've been there for 15 years.
1: And were you sad leaving Ireland, or did you want to get out at some point?
2: I looked on it as a bit of an adventure at the time. It was around the time when everything wasn't great here. Lots of my friends had left to go to Australia, mostly.
1: This is late 2000s, early 2010s.
2: Yeah, sort of that kind of late 2000s. Around 2008, I went.
1: That's particularly.
2: And it was just like I had a job, but I didn't particularly like the job.
1: Right.
2: And
1: is it Leopardstown?
2: Yeah, yeah. And a lot of my mates were abroad. They'd had all gone. Most of them were working in like Perth in the mines and stuff. I said, oh, here, look, let's just go and try something out. And
1: so, Rathcoole, Maynooth, Leopardstown, Montreal, UK. Are you quizzing the whole time?
2: No, never.
3: Not even pub quizzes, not?
2: Like, if it was a pub quiz on, I'd go to it. Yeah. You know.
3: And would you always win?
2: No, I do okay. I was always pretty good at pub quizzes. But the thing about quizzes is, genuinely, it depends on the questions, you know. Yeah. Like, if I did a pub quiz in Ireland now, I wouldn't do that well because I've lived out of Ireland for so long. Any Irish questions, I'm going to get wrong. You know, if they ask me who the Minister for Finance is, I'm going to really struggle.
1: Yeah.
2: You know, because I just don't live here anymore. But I only started taking quizzing seriously after I got offered the job on The Chase. I only did it for a laugh up until then.
3: Right.
1: Well, it's fair to say football is your big sport.
2: Yeah, I do like football.
1: I'm just looking at your list. I don't want to give
2: football, ice hockey.
1: Ice hockey, because of your time in Canada.
2: Yeah. Rugby a bit, but not as much. But yeah, mostly football. Mm-hmm. And horse racing, but because I had a sort of compulsive gambling thing going on for a while. I used to gamble all the time. Yeah, yeah.
1: Really?
2: And once I gave up, I become way less interested. But I used to go to horse. My dad used to own horses when I was a kid.
1: This is probably a misplaced question, but I would have thought a scientist would be very rational.
2: Yeah.
1: Gambling isn't.
2: Yeah, absolutely. And most people, it's like doctors who smoke. You know, it's one of those things. Do you know it's wrong? But you fool yourself. It won't happen to me. Okay. That kind of thing.
1: Very interesting.
2: I managed to get the rational part of my mind took over before it became a big problem. So I actually gave up gambling when I was 21 or 22, something like that.
3: And had you tried to work out systems?
2: Oh, I had to. I knew. I was following the form and highlighting stuff in the paper and like trying to find patterns and all left-handed horses, right? All total nonsense.
1: Yeah. Okay. What's the difference between Irish and British culture?
2: Depends on what you mean by British. So it's regional and it's national as well. So Irish and Scottish culture, very similar. Irish, Northern Irish is the same. Most of Wales, the same. That kind of Celtic culture is the same. And then England, the further north you go, the more like Ireland it is.
1: So
2: Southern English is where I live, much more reserved.
1: You're Oxford.
2: Yeah, so I'm in the southeast. So it's much more reserved, much more polite, but it's nice, but it's not friendly, if you know what I mean. So people are very nice, but you know, they're not very inclusive, they're not very friendly, like Irish people would be. So, you know, it's not a judgment, it's just what they are. Whereas if you go for example, I spend a lot of time in Liverpool, my agent's based there, I support Liverpool, I do a podcast up there, and that's much more like it is here. People are much more friendly and inclusive. So it's slightly different, it's a little bit standoffish, a little bit reserved.
1: Do you get homesick leaving Ireland when you come back?
2: I used to, but not anymore. So I think you reach a point in your life when you've got, you know, a family life, which is what you spend most of your time doing. I've got small kids. I spend a lot of my time at home, and I will be doing exactly that in Ireland anyway. You know,
1: yeah.
2: When you're in your 20s and all your mates are going to festivals and stuff, it's different.
1: Do you have any friends back here?
2: Oh, yeah. We've got a load of university mates.
1: Yeah.
2: Still, the most have moved to Maynooth, actually. And I have a load of lads in Rathcoole who I went to school with. There's about 30 of us have a WhatsApp group, and every May we go away, first bank holiday weekend in May, and we go off to like Spain or Portugal for a weekend.
1: Okay.
2: Because they're all married, so there's no stag parties anymore. So it's a stag substitute, basically.
1: What's the capital of Lithuania?
2: Lithuania is Vilnius, isn't it?
1: Yes. All right. So you said everyone asks about Bradley. That's annoying now.
2: Yeah. Okay. No, we can ask.
1: Just one thing, right, about that is that I take for granted your knowledge. Okay.
2: Yeah.
1: When I'm watching, I'm like, of course he's going to be amazing at that.
2: Yeah.
1: Do you know what I think is an unbelievable skill of Bradley's? His ability to get the questions out succinctly.
2: Oh, it's so much harder than it looks.
1: It's so much harder than it looks, isn't it?
2: He makes it look easy. And like, I know we do have to occasionally cut. He gets really angry with himself if he gets more than one or two wrong.
1: He's funny, I'd say, is he?
2: Beyond hilarious. Just on an everyday basis, he's very funny. He's very, very quick, very witty. A lot of stuff he says doesn't make it onto camera or onto the final edit. Because it can't, you know, because at 5 o'clock. But he's very, very funny. Genuinely is. His background was comedy in workmen's clubs. So
1: yeah.
2: He's
1: yeah.
2: super sharp.
1: He's a good actor. He's in Mike Bassett, England Manager.
2: Yeah, and
1: he's one of the assistants.
2: He did Doctor Who. He did Law and Order UK. Loads of stuff.
1: Yeah, he's great in it.
2: But and he's a really good singer as well.
1: I had vaguely heard that.
2: He had a number one album. Like, he's a good, like, very much Frank Sinatra style kind of crooner singing.
1: I could see that too, actually. Because I love talking about, like, presenters in different fields. And I hope this is interesting for people. But with Bradley, it's like, he has a real friendliness to him, a warmth towards the guests that are strangers.
2: He
1: builds a rapport very quickly with people.
2: He genuinely wants them to win.
1: He really does.
2: Like, that's the thing. He really, really wants them to win. It's not just a job for him. He's on their side and he's delighted when they win money. And that in itself is brilliant for the show, because if the contestants are nervous, they're not good and it doesn't make good TV.
1: So he gets
2: he draws them out. People say, oh, why are we having this little conversation at the start? It's to build up a rapport with the contestants and to get the audience to be on their side. There is a reason for it. And you see people who are like tense and like picking their fingernails or something. And he hasn't laughed within 10 seconds.
1: That's brilliant.
2: And like if they do anything that he can interact with, like if somebody owns a pub or, you know, anything like that, or are from a town that he knows, sometimes he talks to them for like half an hour and they just have to edit it.
1: I would say you would like notice a difference immediately if you had a presenter in there who was stumbling over questions, like immediately.
2: Yeah. Or if they don't make a genuine connection with the contestants, it would make the show much worse.
1: Yeah. Is there a thrill in being the chaser?
2: Yeah, it's great.
1: You just want to beat the...
2: Yeah, it's one of the really, really few things that I'm genuinely brilliant at. And I'm really, really good at it. And I really enjoy that because, like I said, especially sports-wise, I was always the last person picked in football. I was always the worst on the team. And just being able to actually beat people at something is great.
1: Being the last person picked is traumatic in adulthood for a lot of people, looking back. But again, not for you. No problem. Because you were self-aware even at a young age.
2: Oh yeah, I knew I was the worst. my dad saw me play and he said if they were shooting football, he'd live forever. You know, he did say that. I was genuinely a terrible player. I tried my best, but I just wasn't any good.
1: Okay. What did you do with the GoFundMe money?
2: I gave it to charity.
1: How much did you get?
2: It was a little bit over £1,000.
1: So this for context is for people when you had that amazing performance.
2: They said it was justice for Dara and they did a fundraiser. That was trending online more than Article 50. So they were debating leaving the European Union in the British Parliament that day. And it went out. You know, and mine was number one.
3: I'm not saying these two things are connected, but you caused Brexit. It's your fault.
2: Yeah. And like that was genuinely what they were doing. And then these people, I kept telling them not to, because at this point I was already like in the process of getting a job on the show.
1: Yeah.
2: And it's like, you know, you really don't need to do that. So I gave it to a local charity.
3: Sorry, it took 2 years between them ringing you up and then putting you
2: and
3: on
2: my
3: the
2: first show. And my first show going out. Right. Yeah. So
3: and was there any period in the middle of that where you're like, ooh, this isn't going to happen? Like,
2: oh no, I knew.
3: Right. Because they had decided that this was going to happen, but this is the work you need to do.
2: Well, no, it wasn't the guarantee. There were other people. I was just sure I was going to win.
3: Okay.
2: So I only met one of the others. He's a really nice guy, and we did screen tests, and lovely, lovely guy, but was a little bit nervous on camera. Didn't really, like, he knew the answers, but he just seemed to be unsettled, whereas I just sat in and had a laugh. My notes from the producers after my first proper show, my recorded show, was stop looking like you're enjoying yourself so much, you're meant to be menacing, and then they gave up, so I just have a laugh.
1: Right.
2: It's great.
1: You came runner up in a drag show?
2: Yes, Thorny Rose in Maynooth. I came second, which I was a bit upset about. I should have gone first, but I was in my sister's Deb's dress, which I altered while watching Man United play someone in the Champions League. I was sitting in my parents' house and my dad came in from the pub and just kind of shook his head and walked out. Here's me sewing laces onto the back to make it wide enough to fit me. Big blue satin ball gown.
1: You did home economics in school?
2: Yeah. Thought I'd pick up women. Didn't pick up any, but you know, it was worth a try.
1: If you had to give up a hobby, would it be sewing or beekeeping?
2: Oh, sewing. I'm not good at that. I love my bees.
1: You're very fascinated. There's a lot to you. There's a lot going on. Could you spot a good quizzer a mile away, but without the obvious of just being able to answer questions? It's mentality. Mentality of being able to perform on the actual big stage.
2: Well, when we're doing Beat the Chasers, we watch people come out of the audience, and sometimes it's visible. You can see the nerdiness rolling off them in waves. The sensible shoes and all that kind of stuff.
1: Do you have to be a nerd to be a good quizzer?
2: No. There are some genuinely very cool people. Sean Wallace is a seriously cool man. He's like, the Dark Destroyer is not him. He is like, he dresses very sharp. He's really cool. He's just awesome. Yeah. I, however, am not. I'm cool in my head, but I'm not.
1: That's half the battle. Can you envision doing this forever?
2: Oh, if I could, yeah. Like, eventually, you know, the show will end, because all shows end.
1: Do you have a plan, though? Like, do you have a career plan in this aspect? Because you are a TV presenter now, officially.
2: I want to do more TV presenting stuff, but it's really hard, because fewer people are watching TV than ever before.
1: Well, that's a really good point, because I was going to ask that about The Chase, is that it's one of those, it's almost like a throwback thing, in that you were watching television.
2: Yeah, people actually watch it live.
1: Did you see the episode, which is... increasingly rare, I'd imagine, in this world of streaming.
2: Yeah, it is. Yeah. So, like, quite a lot of TV's money comes from clips, you know. Yeah. You guys know better than anyone, like, quite a lot of the income comes from, you know, 30-second or minute-long clips on Instagram, YouTube, that kind of stuff. But, yeah, audience numbers are dropping off all the way, but our numbers are fairly steady. We hold into seven figures. I think it's about 1 in 3 people watching TV at 5 o'clock in the UK are watching The Chase. It does really well.
1: It's cross-generational. It's kids to adults.
2: Yeah, exactly. And that's the thing. It's accessible. The most common thing that people say to me is, oh, my granny loves you guys.
3: Yeah.
2: Because it's like a lot of people who are home at 5 o'clock are people who are retired or students or that kind of stuff.
1: Do you remember when Who Wants to Be a Millionaire was massive turn of the century and Chris Tarrant?
2: Yeah.
1: Did you get to 1 million watching at home?
2: No, but I used to get reasonably high. Mm. Yeah, I'd very often, if they were going along, I'd get as far as the contestant would.
3: Did you ever do Blackboard Jungle? Do you remember?
2: No, I didn't. I have a couple of friends who did. Oh, do you know what? I think they should revive that, and they should have me as host. I think that would be brilliant.
1: Nice, there's your camera there.
2: So, RTE, listen to me, it would be brilliant. All you need is a minibus, that's all you need.
3: It is so exciting.
2: I would absolutely love it to come back. I think it would be great, and I genuinely, all joking aside, I'd love to do something like that. I'd love to host it. I think it was a great show, everybody liked it, and it wasn't expensive to make, so I think they should do it.
1: Is it the art of hosting that you're most interested in, or is it topic dependent?
2: Science shows, right. I'd like to do. I'd really like to bring... There are no science shows for adults that aren't nature documentaries anymore.
1: Oh, yeah.
2: They're all gone. So, like, Tomorrow's World, all them, they're all gone. And I'd love to do scientific content for adults, for normal adults.
1: Would kids presenting interest you?
2: Like, I wouldn't mind it, but science. I think it's very crowded. Like, there's a lot of kids sciencey shows, and they're great. Like, in the UK, they've one called Operation Ouch, the Van Tuckelen twins. You know those guys, two doctors?
1: No.
2: There's two identical twins who are doctors.
1: All right.
2: And they do some stuff for adults as well, but they do this really great kid-based sort of biology and medicine show, and it's Operation Ouch. It's awesome.
1: Class.
2: And there's loads of stuff like that for kids, because it's really well-versed. But once you get above sort of like teenagers, it all just falls away.
1: Do you control your own social media accounts?
2: Oh, yeah, it's just me.
1: Yeah. So does it get really competitive on TikTok when you ask the general knowledge questions in the comment section?
2: General knowledge, not so much. The specific topics vary. So if you do, there's some things like sci-fi stuff, Star Trek, Star Wars, the nerds get really excited about that. Pokemon, Simpsons quizzes, Harry Potter quizzes, Taylor Swift, and a few others. Things that have really passionate fan bases, they really get into it.
1: Yeah.
2: And they argue about the... Like, I did... The Doctor Who fandom were sort of bothering me to do some quizzes, and I did some, and I'd never watched it, really.
1: Yeah.
2: No, Brad's been on it. I've never, because not a thing in Ireland.
3: No.
2: It wasn't a thing. It wasn't when we were kids.
1: That's a cultural difference right there.
2: Yeah, that is a cultural difference. And they just don't, and it's something that if you go to it as an adult, it doesn't make very much sense.
1: Yeah.
2: No, it's like, it is something, a nostalgia factor to it. So I did some stuff, and like, I looked up stuff online to create the questions, and one of them was like technically incorrect. And the argument in it, it's like, well, actually, Doctor Number 11 in one of the books, and you're just like, Jesus, lads.
1: I never, you know, when people get that passionate about it, I never think it's about actually that anymore.
2: No, it's about them.
1: Yeah, it's about something that's going on with them.
2: Yeah.
1: But it is it's crazy. Like,
2: yeah,
1: it
2: there is, and like, there's,
1: well, are you skeptical with that?
3: Just
1: point?
3: Arsenal Fan TV wasn't about the. I don't think so.
1: Yeah.
3: So anybody who cares about anything.
1: No, you see that. I knew you'd pick it up like that. Now, no, there's a nuance to it.
3: Where you take it too far? You mean?
1: Yeah, well, I mean, when you get to the point of like potentially ruining your life over it, like,
2: yeah. Oh, that's a bit like I've done it with sport. I've really nicely managed to take a step back.
1: Yeah,
2: especially with football, because I used to, if like. Team lost, I would be miserable for days. It was actually damaging my life. Yeah, and like, especially with Ireland, because the results started turning down. I was like, oh, we didn't qualify for the Euros. This is like the worst thing that's ever happened. And it'd be like a week of being miserable. Like, it's only a game.
3: So what did you think of Saipan then?
2: I was in Maynooth at the time, and I was still in the throes of it. I actually skipped for one of the very few times. I skipped off work and skipped off lectures and went to the pub with a couple of lads to discuss the ramifications.
3: The correct of, course of action.
2: Of how much this was going to damage us. And I look back at it now, I was a grown adult. I should have just shrugged it off.
1: Yeah? Which side were you on?
2: Which side?
1: Yeah.
2: I'm on a bit of both. So I do think in general that the FAI's attitude to how they treat their executives versus how they treat their players is reversed and always has been. And I completely agree with Keane on that. There is no world where a nation as small as Ireland needs to spend as much on the top end of its football administration as it does. It just doesn't exist. There is no way. Expense accounts and six-figure salaries, nonsense. Absolute nonsense. Should not happen. But a player should never speak to a manager like that. Never, ever, ever, ever. That undermines everything. It undermines the squad just before a major tournament. It was a bad thing to do. If you wanted to complain, he should have done it privately, is what he should have done. And he should have complained. And he should have kicked up with the FAI. And after the World Cup, there should have been a massive inquiry. All that kind

0: And Wheat Ale as well.
1: Oh, will you?
0: Yeah.
1: Oh, yeah.
0: Beyond Dispute, they're called. And they're brilliant. So they oversee everything. They're the only people who see all of the questions, them and Brad. So they see both sets. They do, they supervise the draw A versus B, which is done with like football draws in like a velvet bag with ping pong balls. If you have any questions whatsoever, they look it up. They check everything. It's absolutely fair.
2: And how do they decide the fairness of the difficulty of the questions?
0: Well, they don't. They just look at them and see if they're reasonably balanced to their mind, and then it's assigned randomly anyway.
2: Okay.
0: Which is
2: why
0: it's assigned randomly.
1: Who comes up with the questions?
0: There's a team of people who set the questions. So they set thousands of questions, and then they're compiled into sets for each show.
1: And do you know these people?
0: I know who they are, yeah. But I'm not allowed to sit in a room with them on my own. I'm not allowed to be friends with them on social media.
1: Really?
0: I'm not allowed to have their phone numbers.
1: It's like jury service.
0: So, yeah, basically, very like jury service. So if, like, sometimes we overnight, because I'd be on the last show one day and the first show the next.
1: Yeah.
0: And often the questions stay as well, so we'd be staying in the same hotel. And if we're in the bar or having dinner or something with a crowd of us, that's fine. But if everybody else leaves and it's just us two, one of us has to go.
1: Wow.
0: We're not allowed to sit together.
1: I mean, it makes sense, but...
0: It's fraud, you see. Tax fraud, actually, is the main problem, because quiz show winnings are tax-free.
1: That's not the case in America, is it?
0: No. In America, you get taxed.
1: If you win a non-cash, it's going to financially hurt you.
0: Yeah, yeah. It's a bad thing. So you know when Oprah gives everybody a car, nearly all of them end up selling it. Because they have to pay like 40% of the value.
1: Yeah, yeah. I wonder where they get the questions from, the people who made the questions for the chase.
0: They sit and think of them and look them up and fact check. I set quizzes all the time, like, so I host live quizzes, tours and stuff, and you sit there going, okay, I need a mix of questions, so what will I ask about? Sometimes if I hear a really good question in a quiz I'm in, I go, oh, I must put that into one of my quizzes, that's a great question.
1: Okay.
0: Or if I'm, like, reading something and there's a weird fact. But a lot of the time I just sit in my sitting room, sort of, like, looking around for inspiration, like, okay, what will I write a quiz on? And, like, you look around here, you go, there's loads of sports stuff, so I'll do a sports round, and, yeah, it's that easy.
1: Do you have any other questions before we start the list itself?
2: Yeah,
1: the list is very wide.
0: I haven't been to that many significant sporting events. That's the thing.
1: We've been doing the Star for 3.5 years. This segment, and we often hear that feedback. It's really difficult to actually compile a list. Jer's done an Olympic specific one.
2: I think the whole point of this is that they're significant to you.
0: Yeah,
2: you know.
0: There's plenty.
1: We don't even really want the details of the event itself. It's like what it means to you. And like, please talk at length about this, because we love hearing all this stuff about people's stories. So will we start with Pats?
0: Yeah.
1: You're a Pats fan?
0: Yes, I am.
1: And are you still in touch with League of Ireland and watching? Because Pats have been improving under Stephen Kenny.
0: They have. Yeah. And I follow the match reports. It's actually really, really hard in England to watch the games.
1: Oh, it's hard here sometimes.
0: And when I do come home, it's usually in the summertime. It's usually... But I'm really busy and I genuinely don't have that much time to go and say, actually, I'm going to disappear for 3.5-4 hours to go to a match. So I haven't been to a game in years and years and years. Okay. But when I was a kid and I first started getting interested in football, my cousin and my next door neighbour both played for Pats.
1: All right.
0: So Tony O'Connor used to play for Bulls.
2: Yeah,
0: he's my cousin.
2: Wasn't he at Liverpool as a kid, no?
0: Hmm?
2: Was he at Liverpool as a kid?
0: No, he was at Home Farm, Pats. And then he was Bowles captain for 12 years or something. Yeah, and he was playing for them. And my next door neighbour, Mark Ennis, he was not a relation actually, just coincidence. Huh. He ended up playing for Derry for a while as well, and he was playing. Actually, the first game I went to, Mark, was stretched off, so he said I was bad luck. So they were playing, and I'm from Rathgull, so they're my local professional club. One of my brothers was really into it, was a season ticket holder for a few years. My parents used to go all the time, so I used to go along, yeah.
2: This is Brian Carey, right?
0: Yeah.
1: Brian Kerr was the last episode of You Had to Be There.
0: Oh, nice.
1: Yeah, there you go. Nice synergy there.
0: He's a nice guy, isn't he?
1: Oh, my. Yeah, he's a gem, like. Oh, my God. How many siblings do you have?
0: I have 3 brothers and 1 sister.
1: And where do you fall?
0: I'm the youngest boy, but I'm older than my sister.
1: Okay, yeah.
0: 4 boys, then a girl. That girl, sister Emma, was called the baby by my dad till the day he died. When she was in her 40s and has 3 children herself, she could do whatever she pleased.
1: Right, okay. And were they the softest on you out of the boys? Because you were the youngest boy?
0: No.
1: All right.
0: There was no softness left over. It was all
1: So this is we're going back to the mid-90s here, 95, 96.
0: Yeah, I think it was 95, 96.
1: Yeah.
0: So the Pats hadn't won the league for a few years at that point. I think they won it like 6 or 7 years earlier. But I

0: was too young, and I don't remember going.
1: Yeah.
0: And they were playing at Harold's Cross for their home games, because Richmond Park was being done up, and took years and years. But yeah, it wasn't the last game in the season, it was either the second or third last game in the season, so it was in sort of springtime. I was in Oriel Park in Dundalk, and we went up, and there was a big crowd of people who, you know, we were all friends, and we all knew each other, and they used to go to all the games together. And it was really crowded, because a lot of people thought, you know, if we get a win here, we'll win the league kind of thing. And it was the first time I'd been to a sporting event where something momentous was on the line, and there was expectation. You know, like, a lot of the time you go to a match and it's kind of relaxing. If you win, it's great. And if it's not, you're just like, oh, that was terrible, whatever. But this was like, oh, if we win this, we win the league. This is a big deal. And that pumped up the atmosphere massively. And I just remember, like, I was a teenager going, oh, this is great. This is much better. This is what, like, sports should be like. And it was just that elevation of the atmosphere that really made it sort of stick out in the mind.
1: Yeah.
0: Yeah.
1: It's kind of unforgettable, that first time you really see competition.
0: Yeah.
1: Because, like, the only thing I can kind of have that similar feeling, but not like winning the league, but going to see Cork City at Turner's Cross in the 90s as well, late 90s and early 90s. And it feels like you've never seen something so professional in all your life.
0: Yeah.
1: To that point.
0: Yeah, so, when it wasn't flooded.
1: Yeah. But it's forever memorable.
0: Yeah.
1: So, like, do you have a real fondness for the Brian Kerr era?
0: Yeah, particularly? Like, I think there's, at that level, at that time, like, a lot of the players were semi-professional at that time, and there was very little distance between the fans and the players. Like, the players used to hang out with the fans, you know, and it was like, you got to know them a bit, and obviously I knew my cousin, knew my neighbour and all that. And so when they did actually win, I remember it was Paul Ozam scored a header and sort of looped it over the goalie, and it ended up winning. And then there was like a pitch invasion, but it was the friendliest pitch invasion of all time. Yeah. It wasn't that you had to storm on. Everybody just wandered onto the pitch and got to hold the trophy and congratulate the players, and that kind of nearly intimacy between the players and the fans was really such a nice atmosphere, such a nice thing to experience.
2: You know what you were talking earlier on about allowing sport to interfere with the rest of your life and being so depressed when the team lost. Did that start then? Was that the first introduction of an obsession?
0: Yeah, I think so. I think it was that kind of that year, that season, when I went to a lot of games. Like, I didn't go to all the games, but I went to quite a few, and it just started to build up that I felt I was part of it, and it felt like it was part of me. And nearly I was disappointed in myself when the team lost, because maybe, I don't know, at some subconscious level, you know, the way you're willing them to win, and God, oh, maybe I wasn't supporting them hard enough or something, maybe I wasn't shouting loud enough, and that was part of it. And just some subconscious level, you sort of disappointed yourself if the team didn't win.
2: Yeah.
0: And yeah, that sort of beginning of obsession, especially with football,
2: does anything you get in TV mirror that type of feeling?
0: Yeah, I don't mind losing a show if the team are good, if they set a high score. Mm. But if I lose because I played badly, I get really down about it. It really bothers me. And I find it very hard to be, you know, nice to the team and everything. Trying my best to, but, you know, I'm gritting my teeth doing it. And that down feeling. And if you do it, like, the shows don't go out in the order they're aired. And sometimes you can have a week where you're recording four shows and you lose three of them. And you lose three in a row, and you just start, like, a little bit of doubt starts to creep in. You're going, oh, maybe I'm not awesome at this, you know, maybe.
1: Yeah, yeah.
0: And that kind of thing.
1: When the doubt creeps in, do you study more?
0: Yeah. And I talked to a sports psychologist for a while as well.
1: Really?
0: Yeah, yeah. It seemed weird at the time, but the producers put on to me. I had, like, a bit last year where I just did really badly. Just everything, I was freezing up. Brain stopped working, and they could see it. They could, like, they were in the gallery watching me going, oh, something's wrong here. And I'd end up losing catastrophically a few. I don't know if they've gone out yet.
1: I don't ask, yeah. Did they go out?
0: So I don't know if they have, but just, I had a few really bad shows in a row and I was really struggling. So I just before Christmas, I said, look, I had one more show to do the following week. I asked, could I, you know, sub out? And they said, yeah, we'll get one of the others to cover it. And then they put me in touch with this sports psychologist too. It sounds weird, sport, because it's not, like, it's very clearly not athletic, but it is high-pressure competitive situation. And, like, this woman, she was great. She worked with, like, the British Olympic team and all that kind of stuff. And put it into similar context, you know, that it is, you know, you're studying and working hard, but then it comes down to, like, 120 seconds at the end, you know, the two-minute bit, and just changed how I thought about it, how I approached it, all that kind of stuff. And it really helped.
2: It worked.
0: Yeah. I was really, really sort of worried about going out on camera, which never happens to me ever.
2: Yeah.
0: And then I went back and it was fine.
1: So it was a short period of time overall?
0: Yeah, just maybe a month or so. But luckily it was during a point when we weren't recording, so I was able to get a bit of time away. That's one of the nice things about the show, you can get a break.
1: As a chaser, would you have influence on the producer's decision-making about what's edited and what's going out?
0: None whatsoever.
1: Okay.
0: So we can talk to them about stuff, but it's always their decision. They run the show. You know, we're on screen very much. I really want to go into the gallery to have a look and see what happens. But they said there's a potential problem in that the questions are available, they're on screens and stuff, and I'm friends with people. So they're very much about, you know, not being fair and all that. And they said, look, it would be great for you to do it, said, but there is just this potential conflict of interest where I could tell one of my friends the questions while they're sitting backstage, you know. So
1: how many episodes are recorded every day?
0: Three.
1: Oh.
0: Yeah. So each chaser does one, but the crew and Brad do three. They do hard work, we do nothing. It's great.
1: Jeez, Brad has three episodes in a row. So no wonder eventually you're going to fluff a line here or there.
0: Now, if you get tired, and especially if it's been a long run or if he's doing anything at the weekends, because sometimes he's working Saturday and Sunday when we're not, he's working doing something else.
1: Wow. Okay.
0: He works a lot. He is a very hard worker. He does a live show with Shane Ritchie and Joe Pasquale called The Pratt Pack.
2: Oh, yeah.
0: And you can't get tickets for it.
1: Really?
0: Yeah, it's sold out. Apparently it's brilliant. I haven't been yet, but I'm going to go next time it's around.
1: Do you have a podcast?
0: I do. It's called The Normal Meets a Nerd. I'm the nerd, obviously.
1: So you interview The Normal?
0: No, The Normal interviews me. So we don't have guests. It's a friend of mine, Dylan Evans, a Scouse guy. He was a radio presenter. And we get listeners to send in weird questions, like, you know, why is the sky blue? Where does the wind come from? Any weird random thought they have, and I give proper scientific answers.
1: Oh, I'd like that.
0: Yeah.
1: I listen to that.
0: Yeah.
1: So let's go full circle here now. Go back to Pat's 96. Just to leave it on this, do you have a childhood hero, Pat's Blair?
0: Well, I'm going to say Tony O'Connor, my cousin, but if it wasn't him, probably Eddie Gormley. Don't know if you remember him.
2: Beautiful left foot.
0: Really, really talented midfielder. Left footed like I am, though nominally, because both of my feet are terrible. but just very, very skillful, great vision, was like created everything on the team. I was always a big fan of Eddie.
1: We stick with the same year and the same sport. Liverpool 5, Middlesbrough 1 in December 96.
0: Yeah, this is the first time I went to Anfield. So me and my mates from school booked onto one of these places where you get go down to like the docks at 5 o'clock in the morning or something and get on a minibus and drive, go on the ferry and drive across. And we went, and it was such a weird game. It was December. It was freezing cold.
1: The 14th of December.
0: Yeah, and we rocked up, like we were in the stadium 2 hours too early. We were sitting freezing in the stands. And it was when, I don't remember, it was Brian Robson was managing Borough at the time and Ravinelli had disappeared. I don't know if you remember that. He vanished for like 2 weeks or something.
1: Uh-huh.
0: He'd go back to Italy, probably. And he had just come back and the fans were giving him tons of stick and all this kind of thing. But it was just such a mad game. Fowler scored 4 goals.
1: I have it here, yeah.
0: And I think it was Bjarnaby scored the other one.
1: He did, yeah.
0: So it was just such a, like, when you're a kid, what you really want, you don't want an exciting game. You want to see your team absolutely trash the other
1: one. Oh, yeah. Totally.
0: And we did that, and it was brilliant. We had such a great time.
2: Fowler 17?
0: He was really young. I don't think he was.
1: Is this when he was still wearing number 23 and he became number 9 after?
0: Yeah. This is early in his career. And it was just such a great game. We saw them. They absolutely, and Borough weren't whipping boys at that point. They were good.
1: No, this was the real talented side. Janino and
0: Emerson and all that kind of stuff.
1: Yeah, yeah.
0: But like, they absolutely whipped them. They were all over them. Could have had more goals. And it was just such a great thing to go to. But then on the way back, our ferry was delayed because of bad weather, and we ended up having to spend about 9 hours in Holyhead.
2: Oh, it's so great.
0: Playing pool in the back room of some pub.
1: That's what happens with these choices. You end up remembering the pool and the pub in Holyhead. Jeez, I hope you were there from the very start, because I think the first goal in this game was scored after 29 seconds.
0: We were there 2 hours.
1: Early. Oh, yeah, we were sitting you didn't have the whole time. Yeah. 29 seconds into the game, Fowler scores. Stan Connemore assists.
0: Yeah, straight away. And then, like, they absolutely wiped them out. It was great.
1: This is Roy Evans.
0: Yeah. It was before Julio came in.
1: Yeah. 5-1. Where did Liverpool finish that year? Actually, I must have looked it up. 96, 97. That was the time when
0: sixth or something
1: like
0: that.
1: The team was like, there was like McManaman and Fowler. There was a lot of talent, but then you had like Razor Ruddock at the back.
0: Yeah.
1: He was a good defender on his day, but it was like a bit of a messer.
2: Julian Dix playing?
1: Good question. I have the teams here for you now. Julian Dix was not playing.
0: No, Bjarnaby would have been left back.
1: Bjarnaby was left back. Phil Babb played.
0: Lee,
1: Mark Wright played.
0: Was Jones right back, was he?
1: No, Mark Wright, Phil Babb, Reza Ruddock and Bjarnaby is the back four. Yeah. David James is in goal. This is according to LFC history.
0: James.
1: Is he?
0: Yeah, he was on. I played against him on the Chase for a soccer aid special. He's a good quizzer.
1: I was like,
0: he got like 9 or 10.
1: Really? Right. He's intelligent. Yeah, yeah. He comes across.
0: He's a clever man. Yeah, he's clever and thoughtful. Yeah. He does. He's artistic and he paints and stuff. He's a really, really clever guy, which is rare in footballers.
1: He stands out from the pace of his dialogue. It's slower than the average sports person.
0: Yeah, but it's all just considered and
1: considered. Yeah. Wasn't he addicted to like computer games?
0: PlayStation.
1: The midfield, Jason McAteer.
0: Yeah.
1: We have a couple of Irish internationals here. McManaman and John Barnes is captain.
0: Yeah.
1: Michael Thomas played, scored that own goal, according to LFC history here. Mm-hmm. And then Colin Moore and Feller up front, what a team.
0: That's not bad. And like at that point, Berger was injured. Because I was always a big fan of Berger. I really thought he was great and he wasn't in the squad. But it was, they weren't a bad team, but they just weren't as good. That was when, that was at the peak of United being brilliant and their pomp and all that kind of stuff.
1: Craig Hignett in that Middlesbrough, so he was a good player too, Craig Hignett. So 5-1 Liverpool. The next choice you have, we're going to horse racing, 1997.
0: Yeah, so I spent many weekends of my childhood in horse racing tracks because my dad used to own race horses. We had a box in Leopardstown. I thought this was normal. I was a very sheltered child. and I used to go racing all of the time. So the day of my English Leaving Cert mocks, I was in Cheltenham watching the Triumph Hurdle.
1: Wow.
0: Yeah. So, and I went to school with Ted and Ruby Walsh. So they were in, Ruby was in the year ahead of me. Ted was in my year. And Ted had told me to back Comanche Court. His dad trained the horse. Yeah. I was like, all about it. I was telling everyone, we were up in the stand. And then I went down to look at the horses and me being the idiot that I was, I changed my bet to the favourite who ended up losing, didn't even finish.
1: Ah, Jesus.
0: And I was fit to throw myself off the stand.
1: Oh, no. Bloody hell. Is this, does your relationship with horse racing coincide with the gambling?
0: Yeah, so that was the only thing I gambled on, and I did gamble for a long time. I would have been a teenager then, and another 4 or 5 years. It was, because I was a teenager, it was never, threatening me. I was gambling my spare money.
1: Yeah.
0: But I gambled all my spare money.
1: Yeah, yeah.
0: And I recognised that I had a bit of a problem, so I stopped.
1: Did you call turkey it?
0: Yeah.
1: To this day, so you never got any intervention?
0: No.
1: Would you be able to place a bet now, comfortably?
0: I wouldn't want to, case. I went to a casino when I lived in Montreal for a while, because it has late drinks, basically. And we were there, and a couple of the lads were playing roulette, and I just sat at the side of the table, and I quite happily had a drink and watched them lose all their money, and went and took.
1: Nice.
0: Actually, what I was really watching was, there was a woman sitting at a fruit machine. And in Canada, there's limits on how much they can pay out. So it was $1,000 but was the maximum. And in the time I was watching her, she put about $3,000 into it.
1: Jeez.
0: I was just going, I'm glad this isn't me.
1: God almighty. I heard you talk about Sinnerman Paul.
0: Yeah.
1: His speciality is athletics. I think you had to, I was in research, you said one of the chasers and one topic, and that was the combination.
0: Yeah.
1: So what's yours?
0: Mine tends to be probably science, I would say.
1: Broadly, is it?
0: Yeah, because in science and quizzes tends to be fairly basic level because most people are terrified of it. But largely, I would say probably history would be the bigger subject. My mother's a history teacher. Was a history teacher. She's retired now. And I was my best subject in school.
1: Okay.
0: I'm pretty solid in history.
1: Like Irish particularly or anything?
0: Irish and European, yeah.
1: Yeah.
2: And how often do you think about the Roman Empire?
0: Quite often, actually. I read books about it all the time, and last week I was in the Roman baths in Bath, and I did a tour of the museum.
1: I just love that you answered that question sincerely. That's my favourite thing about it.
0: Yeah. So, and by the way, if you're ever in Bath, go see the baths.
2: Yeah.
0: Bloody awesome.
1: Oh, really?
0: Yeah.
1: Is that a thing?
0: Yeah, okay. Spectacular. They're still standing.
1: There's so much of England that I haven't been to, even though I live there.
0: Yeah.
1: But I haven't been to so much of the country.
0: Bath's gorgeous.
1: Yeah, it's I've
0: such
1: heard
0: a nice
1: that.
0: City.
1: What's Oxford like?
0: Really nice. It's absolutely lovely.
1: Is it as posh as people think?
0: Yeah, it is. So, if you walk around in the morning, you'll see the kids going out of the private school wearing capes and gowns and all that stuff to go to church. And all the students have to wear gowns for every exam. And, it's mad.
1: Is it all generally one class in Oxford?
0: No, it's very much split. So, where I do my quizzes, I'm in quiz league there. And our home pub is in Blackbird Leys, which is in the middle of a big council estate, much more working class area. Where I live is towards the edge of the city. It's just like sort of normal middle class kind of area. But yeah, if you go into the city centre, it's all sandstone buildings and colleges and universities and all that kind of stuff. It's fabulous looking. It's a really good thing too.
1: You're quite near Oxford United.
0: Yeah, just around the corner from my house.
1: Do you go to many other games?
0: Not so many. I go to a few. Yeah. I find it hard to form a new attachment to a new club. I'm a bit old. You know, it's like I have enough friends. I have enough football clubs.
1: Do you go to Liverpool games much?
0: Yeah, all the time. As much as I can.
1: Actually, that's one of your choices. We'll wait for that. Yeah. So the horse racing to this day, still a big part of your life?
0: No. Since I gave up gambling, I find it interesting on like a logical level, but I have no attachment to it anymore. It was gambling, that's why I did it.
1: So like a Cheltenham quiz now, for example?
0: No.
1: Not your thing?
0: I might know who's won the Gold Cup, because that's the only thing that I come up on the chase. I study it like I study, you know, any other sport
1: I'm interested in. It's kind of an interesting sport for me, because we do it here in the show. We cover it a fair bit, particularly in Cheltenham, but we do it every Friday. And we have some experts in the building too, but if you take away the gambling aspect, I'm always interested in talking to people who have no interest in the money side, but just love the horse race.
0: Yeah.
1: And it's usually a family connection.
0: Yeah, it is. So like my dad, like I said, was an owner when I was a kid.
1: Yeah.
0: And I remember like I led horses around the ring when I was like a toddler basically, and got jumped up in the air when it tossed its head and I was holding onto the reins. And then I genuinely loved it for the race. And I used to get excited no matter what. But once I got into gambling, it was all about my bet coming in. And then when I stopped, there was just some sort of block, some wall there that stopped me. Like, I still understand it as a sport. I think it's great. But without the extra sort of spice of gambling now, it just doesn't hold my interest anymore.
1: And in terms of father passing down things to the children, do your kids quiz you? Or do you quiz them?
0: My kids are beyond embarrassed by me.
1: Oh,
0: and if I appear on anything on TV, they immediately turn it off.
1: Can you relate to this? Do your kids watch the show?
2: Yeah, sometimes they're still like, oh, that's you that you're on there. I'm like, yeah. But, well, now my eldest has Instagram and we would put up the blooper equivalent. Yeah. And so that's not great.
0: Yeah. Yeah. No, the only thing, I did a singing show at one point with Jenny and Anne for a charity and they watched that. They liked that.
1: Yeah.
0: But like, as far as quizzes and stuff, they literally never watch.
1: Are you a cheat code for their homework?
0: No. They're homework. Children's homework. They're like, mine are in primary school. Like any adult worth their salt would be able to do it.
1: Like,
0: not at all. No, okay. They do their own homework.
1: Okay, maybe later on in life.
0: No, they do their own homework.
1: Oh, yeah.
0: homework.
1: You never did your pre's? You never did your maths?
0: No, I skipped them. I went to Cheltenham.
1: And was there punishment for that?
0: I got told off quite a bit, but then I pointed out that Ruby and Ted didn't do it either, and I was told, is that not double standards? No, they phoned home, but like, my parents brought me. What are they going to do? Like, at any point with schools, there comes a point where they contact the parents, and if the parents aren't going to punish you, what are they going to do?
2: Yeah. It worked out okay.
0: I went with, not just with the knowledge, but with my parents to Cheltenham, you know, so it was like, essentially, I took time off.
2: Sounds like you did an okay leaving cert anyway.
0: I did all right, but to be honest, I was the worst student ever. I didn't study. Yeah, I didn't study. At that point in my life, I didn't care. I didn't study. I didn't need to because I remembered stuff so well. So I didn't study a single second for my leaving cert. I almost missed my German exam because I slept in. One of my mates had to break into the house and get me out of bed.
1: So you're 30.
0: I only started studying in university.
1: Why? Because you were interested in
0: Because I was interested in it and it was hard.
1: Yeah. Oh, did you find school easy?
0: Yeah.
1: Did you?
0: Yeah, just breezed through.
1: Oh dear. It's quite remarkable.
0: I'm having a laugh.
1: Yeah, you are by the sounds of it. Your whole life. Gaelic football, 2019.
0: Yeah.
1: Five in a row. Owen Merchant particularly, you're highlighting here. The goal from the restart.
0: Yeah, that, just that moment.
1: Yeah.
0: That was actually so unexpected.
1: Sorry, that was originally the series. You know that? We originally started with a player. Particularly.
0: Yeah.
1: And then it became this bigger thing about the event itself.
0: Oh,
1: and, then
0: cool.
1: And then it basically became a life story.
0: Yeah.
1: So this is nice because it goes full circle. So sorry, you were saying.
0: It was just so unexpected because like the level that the teams were at, they were very, very close. That was a replay, wasn't it? That year?
1: Yeah.
0: Yeah.
1: So 19 went to a replay with Kerry. Yeah.
0: So they'd drawn the previous game. It was so tight, so close. And the previous game was really cagey, unless I'm getting mixed up. It was a lot of fun.
1: I think it was about 19 points apiece.
0: Yeah.
1: Someone scored a goal.
0: Yeah. And then he just charged all the way through and just like outside of his boot, put it into the net. And just like people were coming back late from like getting to the bar.
1: Yeah,
0: goal. You know, it was just out of nowhere. Like, wow, was not expecting that.
1: And why, out of everything that you've seen, and like even just like specifically all the Liverpool games you've been to, why is that on your list of five?
0: I think because it was five in a row, and because they were able to do it, and it was just so remarkable that they were able to take probably the only other team at the time that could have put them anyway close was that Kerry team, who were great. They were a brilliant team. And the fact that they were able to make it five in a row, that was such that unique achievement was brilliant. And I wasn't in Ireland for the first game. I only arrived like a couple of days before.
1: Oh, okay, right.
0: So I hadn't planned to go to it at all. And I got a ticket because, you know, a friend got me a ticket. They get really annoyed because even before I was on TV, it's easier to get tickets for all Ireland finals in the UK than it is in Ireland. So,
1: yeah,
0: I know. So, well, as a member, I'm a member of the club.
1: Alive, yeah. You actually mentioned that on the Famous Chase episode when Brad was asking your hobbies or what to do, and you mentioned GAA Club involvement.
0: I was on the board. Like, I'm nominally a committee member now, but I help with fundraising mostly. But I got a ticket and I was able to go, and it was just that because it was five in a row, because no one had ever done that before. Against such a good team. It wasn't like they absolutely walked the game. It was such a close game. And that one moment was what won it in the end. And you were able to see this unexpected run straight from the throw-in. It just sticks in my mind.
1: What's your favourite stadium? What about Anfield and Richmond Park, Croke Park?
0: I have to say Anfield. The atmosphere is unbelievably good. The problem I find with Croke Park is that it's not anyone's home stadium. Like, I know Dublin tend to play there all the time, technically. But like, when you go to a final there, people aren't sitting in groups with their friends. They're not like, you just don't have that building and that atmosphere. Yeah. You don't have the chants and stuff. It's just not quite the same.
1: Yeah.
0: So it's an amazing stadium, like, to look at, and it's empty, and it's a huge, like, brilliant stadium. But in terms of atmosphere, it's not anywhere near as good.
1: Right. Are you a big Gaelic football fan?
0: Not massive. I never really played it here because, again, not any good at sport. And my local team, St Mary's, were actually quite good when I was a kid, so I wouldn't have gone anywhere near the team. I only really started playing it when I went to Canada, actually.
1: Oh, yeah.
0: Just as a social thing. So I got into it more then.
1: That's a huge thing for Irish people abroad, isn't it?
0: It's a really good way to meet people to get to social events and stuff. So I got into it then, but it's hard enough to watch it from the UK. I'd watch the finals, I'd watch Dublin games if I can get a hold of them, but that'd be about it.
1: So, on to your heaven, so Anfield. This is definitely the most recent entry, and you had to be there history.
0: Yeah, it was
1: the other
0: week.
1: Day.
0: Yeah.
1: So, this is Liverpool 4, Bournemouth 2, but a special night, it's fair to say.
0: Yeah, so the atmosphere, especially for the tribute to Jota, was.
1: Jeez, that kind of got me, yeah.
0: Unbelievable. So I have a friend, Dave Hale, who's a Scouser who I met in a pub after a game a couple of years ago, and just got talking to him because there wasn't enough room for everybody to have their own table, so he sat down at our table and hit it off, and he's now my mate, and he's a season ticket holder, and sometimes some of his friends who sit on the seats with him can't go, and he asked me, do you want to come along, there's a spare ticket, and I go along, which gets me an awful lot of hate from a lot of people. It's very hard to get a ticket these days, but he's got tickets like just behind the dugout on the halfway line.
2: Oh, nice.
0: Yeah, they're really good seats as well. So I was in with them. I was in with loads of season ticket holders. Big, big atmosphere coming up to the game. The Bournemouth fans, really great. Okay. They joined in with the chants and everything. Big mural for Jota. His wife was in the stadium with kids. Okay. The whole thing. And they had like big banner in Portuguese to like message for her and all that. It was just such a mad atmosphere.
1: Everyone had signs to
0: hold up. And then at the end, they did it again, and Salah was standing just in front of the cop, basically in floods of tears.
1: Yeah, I didn't realise till the next morning until I saw the video.
0: He was absolutely, like, very visibly moved. And he stood there for, like, 10, 15 minutes, they were singing it the whole time. It doesn't go out on TV, you don't see it.
1: Right.
0: But, like, before the game and after the game, it kept going on, and it was just this big, massive roar, and there's pretty much everybody in the stadium joining in. No one really left. It was just such a... And then it was an exciting game as well on top of that.
1: Yeah, a hell of a first game of the season for sure.
0: It was like they really, they were winning it easily. Then the Bournemouth got back into it and could have gone ahead, and then they scored two very late goals. And yeah, it was
1: the racist incident too with Semenyo, and then his reaction to that and scoring the goals, and then this brand new Liverpool team, and then Jamie Carragher saying, "I don't like how open they are for Semenyo's second goal," and then saying that to Arne Slot afterwards, and Arne Slot saying, "Well, if you don't like it, go follow someone else." It's just so much happened, but no, I mean, you're right. The Jota tribute, because they have been paying tribute to Diogo Jota in pre-season at Anfield, and we knew this was coming, but it's not until you actually watch it, because I always associate like real visceral atmospheres at Anfield at night time with European games, but it kind of felt like a European game.
0: Yeah, and the fact it was a nighttime game probably